0: under plans being considered by Sir Keir Starmer. The Prime Minister is expected to make an intervention at the start of next week, including blanket bans for under-16s on particular features, including the creating of live streams. 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

0: would attempt to put the genie back in.
1: Beat people harder and they'll get back to work.
2: He doesn't really believe in strong whipping.
3: It's nice we've got such a pedantic audience, isn't it? I feel we can turn that noise into something that I can get whenever I press a button. Welcome, welcome. Welcome, one and all. Welcome back to How to Win an Election. I'm Hugo Rifkin, and I'm joined as ever by former Labour insider, Times Radio's answer to Christina Aguilera trying to put the genie back in the bottle. It's Sally Morgan.
4: Hello.
3: Did Christina Aguilera put the genie back in the bottle? I don't remember. We're also joined by policy queen Polly McKenzie.
5: I just feel like 25 years of trying to be taken seriously have come to an end.
3: I was hoping they were going to make a noise. I'll have to make it myself.
2: When did they come to a beginning?
5: Oh, come on, Hugo. That was rubbish.
3: I know. I'm not very good at it. You do it better. We'll get it played out in a minute.
5: I'm going to be dignified today.
3: And we're joined by Tory peer, Times columnist, expert in strong whipping, it says here. Sounds creepy. Danny Finkelstein. Hello, Danny.
6: Hello, hello.
3: How are you? How's everybody? Are we all well?
6: I don't know. It's raining, though, doesn't it?
4: Oh.
3: Yeah, we can't fix that. Sorry. How to fix the weather is our next podcast.
6: I'm planning to fix it. I'm dealing with it now. I plan to have it fixed by about Friday night.
5: ARIA, the sort of DARPA-style big science agency that Dominic Cummings invented, which is actually really excellent, are working on kind of geoengineering to be able to control the weather.
4: Look,
3: send us your questions to howtowin@thetimes.co.uk. We always want to know what you're hearing. We have had news, we've had an email, about our youngest listener, Xiao, from Shanghai, wrote in with a picture of his daughter, Jiaoying, lying in her cot watching our most recent episode on YouTube. Jiaoying is about 3 weeks old, and her dad writes, I should add that this is her third episode already. She was as amused by her father by Heseltine's denial of responsibility last week. On a more serious point, Chris Patten used to say that the last governor of Hong Kong was elected by voters in Bath by kicking him out, but that one remains the most popular leader in Hong Kong even today. Thank you, Xiao, and if you know of any younger listeners, please do get in touch. The record to beat is 3 weeks. Polly, would your policy of votes for babies work in China as well?
5: Well, I think there are some other wider concerns about democracy in China, but I'm certainly happy to extend the campaign to any nation that wants to welcome me to its shores.
3: Right, good, okay. We're only a week away from the Makerfield by-election, and as we've discussed, this really is unparalleled in the history of by-elections because the voters in this handful of former mining towns and villages in the northwest of England are also choosing the next prime minister or not. We're going to focus on what happens in the hours and days after the by-election if Andy Burnham wins. Danny, the few constituency polls have conducted very small samples, so they do need to be treated with caution. But it does look like Andy Burnham is currently most likely to win.
6: It does look like that. And you pick that up from all sorts of people. So I picked it up from Labour contacts. I was told a kind of quite a senior reform politician went there and commented afterwards, at every doorstep I found that I was either too racist or not racist enough. And so they've got this problem of being split between people who won't vote for them because of them being sort of reform as Labour orientated and some people who are more restore orientated. And obviously, although the restore is only a chunk, it may be a big enough chunk to not just defeat them in numerical terms, but to remove their inevitability. And you need that in a by-election. So by-elections are one of the things in politics that are quite momentum-driven. If they catch on, so sometimes a by-election takes place, nobody really knows that it's going on, nobody knows anything about it. I understand that this is an exception, Makerfield, and therefore people are paying attention. So I think two things about reform have been a problem. The candidate saying things about women and refusing to apologise for them, and his evident weakness on Question Time, you know, and it ended up looking like you'd be as good having him on Question Time as Andy Burnham would be mending my tap. And, you know, whoever said yes in headquarters and thought it was a good idea, he does have strengths, that candidate. Mm-hmm. I find him quite a likeable person, not online, but when you actually hear him talk. And he's clearly not a politician, an ordinary person with all the strengths that has. He would actually bring, in a sort of diversity sense, he would bring something, actually. But putting him on Question Time, that's a really difficult program to do. I've done it myself several times, and and I always hesitate before doing it. And I've done a lot of programmes. So for someone who's never done anything like that, it was a big ask.
3: It's a show that's a lot easier if you're a journalist than if you're a politician. I've done it a few times, and it's fine, because you say what you think. Yes. You're not looking over your shoulder to think about what you're meant to think.
6: Yes, and you have your own opinion. You haven't got to share the opinion with, you know, Richard Tice and Zia Youssef and Danny Kruger, who may not and Robert Jenrick,
4: anyway,
6: who may not share opinions with each other.
3: Look, we're gonna turn to reform explicitly in a bit, so let's not shoot our bolt too soon. Turning back to Labour. If Labour doesn't win, if Andy Burnham doesn't win, then Labour is plunged into sort of existential despair. Let's assume for the purposes of this conversation that he does. I mean, indeed, as the polls and the bookies are saying. Sally, he gets off the train at Euston next Monday. He arrives in Westminster in a black T-shirt. Good man. What does he do? Does he seize the moment and try and become PM as quickly as possible, or what?
0: I don't know what he'll do. I genuinely don't know. I keep sort of changing my mind about what he'll do. I mean, I think he shouldn't do it too quickly, personally, because I think he needs time to get his ducks in a row, and assuming he wins, whether it's policy, whether it's thinking about the structure in number 10, whether it's thinking about the centre of government, I suspect he hasn't got time, and nor should he. I mean, there's nothing worse than that sort of measuring the curtains thing. So he shouldn't be spending time on that at the moment, because actually he's got to fight for every vote, and I think he is fighting for every vote. So I think he's doing a lot of it himself, door by door by door, and I think that's the right thing to do. So I hope he doesn't dash in and say, here I am, and move over. I think he needs longer.
3: What do you think, Polly? Should he like put together a manifesto, make sure the whole country knows what will happen if he does win before he challenges, or what?
5: I think the timing in the end might not be of his choosing. You know, there was a sense of Keir Starmer being in his last moments in Downing Street, really, before this by-election came about, which led to everybody in Westminster going, OK, we'll pause so that Andy gets a fair run at it. And that means that the question of nominations rushing in and it just being that a leadership election is upon us, it seems more likely than not. Obviously, everyone should publish a manifesto, a personal vision for the country. Because
3: I mean, not just politicians, everyone, really.
5: Exactly. Yeah. It should be a mandatory piece of citizen service. Mm-hmm. And I'd be happy to charge for my services to help
3: you. I'd be happy to read them all.
6: So one of the rules that I think in politics is that if you can see something's definitely going to happen, it always happens earlier than you think.
5: That's
6: because everybody assumes it's going to happen, and that creates its own momentum. So Andy Burnham will respond to these questions on election night and everything quite easily, right? You just say, I've only just been elected.
5: I'll
6: take this reference seriously. I'm going to go down to Parliament and consult my parliamentary colleagues, all that stuff. The problem is not... So therefore, Polly's right. I don't think he sets the timetable. What also happens is a journalist goes to Shabana Mahmood and asks her whether she completely supports Keir Starmer, how long she supports him. She's the Home Secretary. If she doesn't support Keir Starmer, she can't remain part of his government. So I think within the first few days, the sort of pressure of those questions could crack Keir Starmer and the government, and then the question isn't for Andy Burnham. He just has to stand there. If they respond to that, well, there isn't a contest at the moment, right? Then you've still got Wes Streeting saying, yes, there is a contest. And Wes Streeting. So I don't think you think you're right, Polly. Andy Burnham will not control this, and I think it will accelerate faster than Andy Burnham would wish, and than that you rationally might think. I don't think he's going to get the chance to kind of go, well, I'll think about it. Let me get.
0: Oh, I don't think we're talking weeks or months here at all. I mean, it's more that I don't think it'll happen on Monday. If you see what I mean?
3: But that's just about.
6: Well, I don't think it'll happen on Friday, but I do think it could happen Monday,
0: weekend,
6: Tuesday, Wednesday. Yeah.
3: I'm off on Monday. I prefer if it happened on Tuesday, if that's all the same to everyone. Look, I think. I mean, that's just talking about when a leadership contest gets triggered. The process of when this might happen, when he could become Prime Minister. So the next Labour conference is in Liverpool, which is one of several places Andy Burnham is from. And, you know, would he perhaps try and negotiate a handover there following a contest? What do you think, Sally?
0: I think it completely depends whether Keir Starmer faces up to the fact he has to go. I mean, at the moment, there is the most bizarre briefing coming out, which is all about, you know, if any minister says they're not supporting me, well, I'll sack them. And, I mean, it's like watching, you know, the dying embers, frankly. It's grim.
3: Is it, though? Is it inevitable he has to go? Is it inevitable that he loses to Andy Burnham if there's a contest?
0: Yes.
3: Okay, that's a clear answer.
6: So just remember what happened before that, right? So if he is not going to lose to Andy Burnham, we'll learn that very quickly, because nobody will resign from his government when Andy Burnham when it becomes obvious that there's going to be a leadership contest. Then he's kept together the whole of the cabinet: Ed Miliband, Shabana Mahmood, Pat McFadden, the whole of the Labour establishment is uniting behind him. He's losing a couple of junior ministers, and then the problem is, you know, for Andy Burnham's quite difficult, but can we any of us see that happening? I can't really. I think
3: I don't know. They're such. I mean, I'd say this in as unpejoratively as I can, but they're such cowards.
6: Nothing is.
3: You know what I mean? They don't move unless they have to move.
6: Well, nothing is 100% certain, but I do think that when you talk to Labour people, Sally knows this more than Polly. When you talk to Labour people, there's a feeling of exasperation with Starmer. There's a knowledge they can't possibly go into the next election with him. So he is go at some point. And again, once you begin to think that, it always happens before you think. So maybe they would say, let's give us another year, but that's not possible.
3: What about Manchester? Because he will have to campaign. At the moment he gets elected, if he gets elected, then there has to be an election in Manchester for the mayoralty, because he can't do both jobs. And he'll have to, presumably have to campaign for that. It gets triggered straight away. I think the there's reporting this week that suggests Labour thinks they'll hold it because they've switched from first past the post to a form of PR, which could help. But I mean, that's still, it's quite the distraction, isn't it?
0: It is a distraction. I mean, Andy won it with a form of PR. He won the mayoralty that way. And I think for him, that's been very important in defining how he does his politics. I think it's been really, really, a really good thing, because you have to fight for second preferences and you have to talk to everybody rather than just talk to your core vote. So, it's not helpful. It's not helpful. It is a distraction. But of course, you'll have to campaign. If he wins the by-election, you'll have to go and support the Labour candidate for the mayoralty.
3: But it's an election that will be going on after this by-election that Labour could lose, that will also be going on at the same time as a leadership election. And if Labour does lose, it's his fault. That's politically complex.
0: I think what we don't know is if he... I think it depends how he wins the by-election. If he wins, B, by what sort of majority. If he wins more than Restore... the majority is bigger than Reform and Restore Together, could have done. I think that gives him quite a powerful position, and I think there will be a bit of a sort of uptick in Labour support, actually. So it may not last, but I think there will be. I think there'll be a bit of a honeymoon, a bit of a, oh, well, we're back. And I think that could help with the mayoralty.
3: Polly, we've got another Andy Burnham policy for you to get your teeth into. He told the hustings on Wednesday that the WASPI women deserve compensation. And if he follows through, that could be a £10.5 billion commitment. What do you think?
5: Do you know, I would take the WASPI women a lot more seriously if they changed their name to Women in Favour of State Pension Inequality. I cannot understand how their campaigning has managed to get so many normally sensible and normally fiscally hawkish people, but including on the right, who tend to say, well, it's your responsibility to look after your finances, who tend to be against welfare, just say, oh, because you actually weren't paying attention and the government didn't send out enough letters, you ought to carry on having an earlier state pension than men, even though women live for longer and earn a lot less. Like, I this is one in which, like, my normally feminist credentials fail me, I'm afraid. Women and men should get the same pension at the same age, and people who didn't notice that would happening, it should be on them.
6: It's a terrible, terrible commitment, right? So
0: it's a commitment.
6: It's very worried that he did this, because my big fear about him as a leader is that he just says yes to whoever's in front of him. And this does tend to go with that, because if you were thinking, actually, I've got three or four big things that require more money, and this is only one of the things. Let's assume that he didn't agree with Polly and myself that this wasn't actually a good use of money at all, but let's assume he thought they had a justified case. It's still a huge amount of money. So if he is going to commit to that, he can't commit to other things. It's a really extraordinary commitment, or at least you say it isn't a commitment.
0: I would be very doubtful that this would happen, because I think.
6: But he did say, didn't he?
0: I think you're right that he shouldn't. You know, he's got to think before he speaks. But actually, somebody's going to have to sit down and go through the figures.
3: In fairness, he said they deserve compensation. That might not be the full £10.5 billion. It might be a you know.
0: Exactly. So I think this. I remain unconvinced that this is a serious commitment. I think where he will probably make a commitment would be something around social care, and arguably that is probably more important for many women than you know, defending the WASPI rights.
3: Polly, where were the Women's Equality Party on the WASPI women?
5: I don't think that the party had a policy, certainly when I was involved. But it hadn't quite kind of surged in momentum in the way that it did. But it, I might
6: as an issue, wrong. You mean?
5: As an issue, as a campaign, you know, as a piece of political organising, you know, it has been very impressive. Yeah. You know, which reminds us all that we should not take for granted women in their 50s and 60s. They are an incredible political force, nevertheless.
0: Mm-hmm. I still remember the Women's Institute conference.
5: Absolutely. Yeah. I tend to agree with Sally that I don't think he has made a commitment. I think it's in that, like, wouldn't it be nice if we could do nice things?
3: Mm-hmm.
5: And, sure, but, like, being the Prime Minister is much harder than...
6: I think it's a proof of something that I would expect as a Tory, which is the incredible righteous fury of people who think they deserve somebody else's, more of someone else's money. Right? It's not that you can obviously make a case for it, because you can make a case for a lot of things, but it's weaker than a lot of cases for more money. It's just that people, because it involves really big amounts for a limited number of people, they feel very, very strongly about it, and therefore it's easy to get them to kind of impress their opinion on others.
3: But isn't this a harbinger of an Andy Burnham leadership contest? That a lot of people are going to be asking him for money. There's going to be a lot of sort of, you know,
0: yes,
3: cause célèbres.
0: Of course, but there's a real difference between being on in the middle of a by-election in a hustings and actually being in a position where he's got to think hard and put his case forward and work out what he'd really do. I think, you know, that's a completely different level of preparation. I assume he'd have a serious team around him.
6: You know, you said earlier, Hugo, that it was easier for journalists to go on Question Time. So one of the issues, obviously, is the sharing of opinion with other people. But the others is that you can say no to people. Mm. You can actually say things like, I don't think we should have a triple lock.
0: Yes.
6: Or what I just said about WASPI women, which would have been... politically disastrous thing to say, but I can say it because it's just my opinion.
0: Yes.
6: And I'm not, you know, accountable for my opinion. I'm accountable for my opinion, but I'm not. I don't have to share my opinion.
0: If you were there as a politician, at the very least, you'd
6: get
0: give
6: people
0: a sort
6: to sign
0: of,
6: off my opinion.
0: A sort of slightly soggy reply, wouldn't you?
3: You can also say I have no view on that at all, and I don't care. Let's move on. I want to talk about reform because look, if reform wins this by-election, then Nigel Farage's party are going to look unstoppable. But sticking with our assumption for the moment that they don't, the Labour wins, what does that mean for reform? So I've written in my column in the Times this week, Danny, about this scenario that it would be the second by-election defeat for reform, both of which were arguably winnable. It could look like a bit of a crisis for Nigel Farage, not least because it's partly down to, as you said, it'll be partly down to the candidate. And was this really the best they could do?
6: Well, it was a reasonable hypothesis, that candidate, which is you contrast the politician-y person that Andy Burnham is with someone who isn't a politician, although I've always thought, though electorate like that in theory, in practice, they sort of go, well, I'm sure he'd be a very good plumber, but would he be a good MP, right? And people actually do think like that. There are bits that say, we don't want yet another politician. Another bit saying,
3: but
6: they're
3: fine with another plumber.
6: Yes, but they think he's going to become a politician, by the way, so therefore he doesn't get the full value of not being a politician because he's running to become one. So I think that was always a problem. But the biggest problem is, this is one of their target seats, right?
3: Yep.
6: This is sixth or seventh by any stretch of the imagination. So not to win it is very serious. The split with Restore in a by-election like this is properly serious to them. It splits their demographic of what is already a limited exercise. So basically you've got the Tories with the ability at their peak to get 44%. Reform, who at their peak maybe could get 31, 32%. That was at their absolute peak, normally running at about 27%. Now if you add Restore as a political party,
3: you're losing eight.
6: Yeah, they could get eight, right? So that is very serious for them.
3: I mean, let's talk specifically about Restore, and not just when it comes like sort of on the ground in a by-election like this. The argument I make in the column is that Restore are now handing reform basically in the same way that Farage handed the Tories. And you can see that very specifically this week with their attack on Robert Jenrick and Suella Braverman, who are both now in reform and were respectively immigration minister and home secretary when the suspect in the Belfast attacks arrived in Britain. So it's very much a sort of attacking reform for their complicity in government. What I write in the column is it just kind of makes me laugh. Do you know what I mean, Sally?
0: I do know what you mean. I mean, it does seem... It feels to me as well, it is driven by a very sort of personal venom, actually. You know, it is clear that Lowe loathes Farage in an incredibly sort of visceral way. I am watching with a level of sort of fascination at it, really, because... But I mean, I think Danny's right, by the way. If Reform can't pull this off, and Andy is a difficult candidate for them to defeat, but it does feed into a kind of, well, have they peaked? Are they on the way down? If they can't pull this off, then where are they? So I think it's very serious for them.
6: The only problem is I can't laugh completely at Restore because of the nature of that party. You know, it doesn't regard me as British,
0: yes,
6: because they say that people of indigenous heritage and a Christian faith are the only people, yes, who are British. And Charlie Downs, their spokesman, says he wants to use state power to restore the spirit of the nation. And he defines that nation in an ethno-nationalist way. And I think that's quite a sinister philosophy, mm-hmm, which we've seen, you know, in other places before. So I Nigel Farage's great contribution, I realise that people won't like this particularly, but his great contribution to that kind of politics was, I'm not going to go down the ethno-nationalist route and deal with that. He's now been pushed off.
3: I'm going to nod at it a little bit.
6: Well,
3: you know,
6: been pushed off that stance. He was definitely trying to normalise the reform, and now he's realises that he can't do that.
3: Putting aside, Polly, the precisely what he thinks about everything, whether you're Nigel Farage or Rupert Lowe, Farage's problem at the moment is the classic problem of a centrist, isn't it? That you're being attacked on both sides, and the more you tilt one way, the more you lose out to the other way.
5: Well, I wouldn't go as far as calling him a centrist, but he did have that objective of trying to move to the centre to replace the Conservative Party, to be a more centre-right party, and to close off, which he did. He made attempts at, in terms of not dealing with Tommy Robinson, including challenging Elon Musk about doing that. But in order to do that, I mean, the worst thing he's done is absorb some literal Conservative Party representatives. And the problem is that Rupert Lowe is right. And so just as the Conservatives find it hard to adopt this position, which is, we've been doing immigration wrong for the last 15 years, because it's like, well, duh, it was you guys. He now has those people on his front bench, Farage. So why? And because I got them to apologise. And it was interesting, there was a Robert Jenrick giving a speech in the House in the last couple of weeks talking about, you know, just, you know, criticising the government policy and being laughed at by the Lib Dems because, of course, he was responsible for those policies.
6: He does have an answer, which is, kind of, I left the government and then I left the party. So
5: SW1 answer, but, right? People, it's like, you were the immigration minister, you went on Sky News and said, I'm really proud of the fact that we're bringing new asylum hotels online really fast.
3: Well, look, we've been talking about the Makerfield by-election, which means we have to give you the full list of the candidates, so strap in. They are Jake Austin of the Liberal Democrats, Count Binface of the Count Binface Party, Andy Burnham of the Labour Party, Dan Clark of the Libertarian Party, John Dyer is an independent, Ed Gemmell of the Climate Party, and we're not even halfway there. Paul Gould is an independent, Alan Howling Lord Hope, he's the Monster Raving Loony Party, Robert Kenyon of Reform UK, Robert Pownall of Protect the Wild, Rebecca Shepherd of Restore Britain, Sarah Wakefield of the Green Party, Peter Mark Ward of Rejoin EU, Michael Winstanley of the Conservative and Union Party. Oh no, that's it. Phew. That's it from us for now. We won't be back next Thursday. Instead, we're going to be in your feeds and on YouTube on Friday to react to the results of the Makerfield by-election. Whatever happens, you will not want to miss it. Thank you to Polly, thank you to Sally, thank you to Danny. I've been Hugo Rifkind. Goodbye.

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4: With the Times Radio News, I'm Rob Malarkey. A former chairman of the Defence Select Committee says he fully appreciates the reasons behind John Healey's resignation as Defence Secretary. Healey, who's been replaced by the former Security Minister, Dan Jarvis, accused the Prime Minister of putting the nation's safety at risk and of failing to meet the moment with his long-delayed defence investment plan. He said the plan failed to provide what is required for the country at a dangerous time. Speaking to Times Radio, Lord Arbuthnot questioned Sir Keir Starmer's commitment to defence.
5: Arming the country properly in order to deter enemies is much the cheaper thing to do than finding out in the end we have to fight a war. In the Second World War, we only stopped paying off the debt from that in 2016.
4: Jarvis's appointment also follows the resignations of the Armed Forces Minister Al Carnes and two ministerial aides. President Trump claims the United States has reached what he says is a great settlement of the war with Iran. He'd earlier cancelled planned strikes against Iranian targets, citing progress in negotiations. He said a settlement could be signed at the weekend. A 14-year-old girl has been charged with three counts of attempted murder after a knife attack at a school in Greater Manchester. She'll appear at Westminster Magistrates Court later. Two pupils, both aged 14, and a 27-year-old male member of staff were injured in the incident at the Co-op Academy on Tuesday. And protests in some areas of Northern Ireland have passed off without incident following a police response. The Police Service of Northern Ireland deployed extra officers, including reinforcements from other UK forces, amid concerns about further violence. The disorder was prompted by footage of a knife attack in North Belfast on Monday, which was shared widely on social media. Don't forget, you can set the Times Radio News Briefing as your flash briefing on Alexa. Now, with the sport this morning, including details of a chaotic opening game at the World Cup, here's Uma Gurav.
6: More red cards than goals in a dramatic World Cup opener which saw 10-man Mexico beat 9-man South Africa 2-0. The 87,000-strong crowd at the iconic Azteca Stadium were delighted by the co-host's victory, but less so by the controversial sending-off of Mexico captain Cesar Montes. The other Group A match between South Korea and the Czech Republic kicks off at 3 a.m. UK time, live on our sister station TalkSport. Meanwhile, Scotland's Scott McTominay missed training on Thursday due to a stomach bug, but is expected to be available to face Haiti on Sunday. Elsewhere, Omar Artan, the Somalian referee blocked from entering the US for the World Cup, has been appointed to officiate the UEFA Super Cup between Aston Villa and PSG. Real Madrid have confirmed the reappointment of Jose Mourinho as their head coach. And could England's cricketers be banned completely from drinking whilst in camp? Managing Director Rob Key has told our colleagues at TalkSport he is thinking about it. It's after Ben Stokes and Gus Atkinson were involved in an incident in a nightclub. They've both been dropped for the second test against New Zealand.
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8: Hello and welcome to Frontline with me, Kate Chabot. And this time we are joined by defence analyst and commentator for The Eye and The Independent, Robert Fox. Robert has been a broadcaster and journalist for more than 50 years. He's reported from conflicts, including the Falklands, the First Gulf War and the Balkans, and current conflicts, including the Middle East and the war in Ukraine. Robert Fox, great to see you. Welcome back.
9: Hello. What a day, too.
8: Yes, we have some breaking news, which will be a little bit old by the time this actually goes out, and we will talk about that a little later on. But in your latest comment piece, Robert, for The Independent, you talk of President Putin's

0: Iranians in the Gulf, it actually makes things easier, because what is so spectacular there is how brilliantly this very tough, rather unpleasant junta now of the IRGC is playing Trump, which weakens Trump on the subject that we're addressing today, namely Ukraine. I mean, where is America in this at the moment? It's all over the place. And as of today, we have to ask, because he is important in the E3, the European three, where is Keir Starmer on this now?
1: And Robert, you do talk about Putin, though, and his health. What have you noticed then? What's different?
0: What was noticed was in his scene setting for the International Economic Forum of St. Petersburg, CEF, as it's so called. It's supposed to be a grand occasion. Very unusual that Putin, who's a card-carrying hypochondriac, by the way, was coughing and spluttering his way through it. And he looked very puffy in the face and cheeks. And it really wasn't, because he's really very assertive, very bullish on these occasions, and they've got a huge turnout of delegates, but including an American delegation led by the man who's leading the project to expand the East Wing of the White House into the Trump ballroom. It was a most bizarre occasion. And what was bizarre and unpredictable for Putin is that as they arrived on the day before, there were plumes of black smoke from the major oil terminal just outside Petersburg, and from the naval docks, showing we are in range. And he's finding it very difficult to conceal, which is part of his discomfort, I think, that 70% of the Russian population, it is now calculated, is within drone range.
1: Or and those are the strikes.
0: Missiles, yeah. Of Kiev, of the Kiev regime. The Kiev regime, curiously, has been quite bullish, uncharacteristically bullish, actually laying down conditions to Putin via Starmer, Merz and Macron at the meeting in London.
1: Yes, indeed. And that was following the letter which President Zelensky addressed directly to President Putin, saying, let's have talks. And it was rather condescending in its tone. And also, the strikes on St. Petersburg have been repeated since. Do you get the impression that President Zelensky senses an opportunity here to put pressure on President Putin?
0: Yes, he does. Remember, again, that he's a player. He's, I mean, by that, a struggling player, a terrific performer, Zelensky. And one's breath is taken away because he's exhausted. But his timing as an actor director, which he was very successful at, is still superb. He made Putin look absolutely flat footed because he knows Vladimir Zelensky, the one thing Putin does not want to do is to have direct talks with President Zelensky, because that would mean the thing that Putin is completely in denial about, or pretends to be in denial about, it would recognize Zelensky as the head of a sovereign, independent government. And he's going to struggle and kick and scream and avoid that at all costs. And that was plain at the St. Petersburg Forum, by the way, because the interlocutor with the real estate negotiators, as I call them, Kushner, the son-in-law of Trump, and Vidkov, a man called Kirill Dmitriev, who runs the sovereign fund. What did he propose? Yet another balmy property scheme, which was to dig a $70 billion tunnel from eastern Russia, from the peninsula there, under the Barents Sea to Alaska. And I thought they said, well, we could cut the bill of $70 billion, which is completely notional, by $8 billion if we get the Musk Super Bore machine. So Musk Super Bore, which I thought is absolutely the appropriate term, would save them. It's a fantasy world. And I think I get the sense, even in the Russian propaganda, which is relentless, the feed of fake news, of bots, of distractions, of deflections goes on and on and on. But it is slightly, why I say slightly, from day to day, it's a little bit more bizarre. It's a little bit more detached from reality. And there is a lot of reality going on in the ground where I'm now beginning to think Russia does have to close this.

0: off by the end of September or it's stuffed.
1: And you mentioned earlier those long-range strikes, and we're talking on Thursday lunchtime when Ukraine has reportedly carried out one of the most significant long-range strikes into Russia, using its own FP-5 Flamingo cruise missiles to hit military, industrial and energy targets. This campaign alone won't end the war. Where does it fit in, though, if this long-range campaign, as we're seeing now, is sustained and repeated?
0: It means a lot. It means a lot, not only for Russia, but it's putting the West on notice. As we were saying, Zelensky's terms in the letter, but then repeated in his pre-meeting in London press conference, is very, very tough indeed. Because what is demonstrable now for Putin, you mentioned the Flamingos, they are the premier tactical military power in terms of drone technology and warfare. There are things still that the Russians are very, very good at, better than the Western armies of European NATO, by the way, namely in EW and electronic command and control. But in this mix hybrid of drone warfare, of robotic warfare, I mean, they take positions entirely with robotic vehicles. Zelensky, for all his exhausted population, is way, way ahead. And if there is a ceasefire, and I fully expect there to be a ceasefire and a very, very difficult armistice, we are going to have a hell of a problem with this hyper-armed country with a population of barely 40 million, with up to a million under-armed, carrying arms, and very, very exotic arms. And they will have drone technology, which will be drone technology for hire right across the world. Think of what it will mean for the African conflict, the guerrilla conflicts that still fester away in Latin America and Asia. We are moving into a new dimension. Now, the Brit planners, who are very, very astute on this, absolutely get this. They are very, very worried, and it's absolutely evident from the latest news. I've got to hang up on somebody because I'm talking to you.
1: It's all right, Robert. I know that there are things happening in defence in Britain, which we will talk about in a little while. That's why your phone will be ringing off the hook.
0: I do apologise for that, but I was going to say, but it relates to that phone call too, is that the political machine in UK is completely off pace with this and quite serious. Seriously so, and leaves us, on account of the Ukraine conflict, I think seriously vulnerable.
1: And Robert, on the battlefield, there's a lot of commentary on the moment, at the moment, about the mid-range drone strike successes. Where do you think they are having the greatest impact?
0: It's very interesting because on the longer range, they're hitting military dumps and oil and energy facilities. And they've been very clever because, yes, dumps, it's spectacular if you've got a big oil storage facility. That blows up plumes of smoke, but it's actually the switching stations. It's the management of the distribution of these things, where they've been going, and it's absolutely brilliant. Equally, with the forces in Ukraine, they've been cutting supplies. They've made the logistical support very vulnerable. It's not just ammunition and food. It's water that's really beginning to count. And this is why we're hearing news from Crimea, the Crimean Peninsula, which is increasingly desperate. They're running out of water. They've had to pull back from the Mykolaiv front because the battle formation there, which is a sort of enhanced tactical battle group, so it'd be about 4,000 or 5,000, I guess, had run out of water and supplies. They just couldn't be supplied. There are ominous stories about the collapse of morale, which is coming through with the prisoners of war. Because if you've got up to 200,000 totally collapsing and they run amok, it's going to be dreadful for everybody. It's going to be dreadful for the Ukrainians as much as it is for the Russian people. But things are really not good at the moment.
1: Tell me a bit more about Crimea, if you will. How do you think that fits into the Ukrainian strategy? Are the long and mid-range strikes there about making it uninhabitable, or is it about choking off the war logistics, or is it both?
0: Making it just impossible for them. Now, we've heard a lot, haven't we? They bombed it, put bombs underneath it from time to time, of the Kerch Bridge, going across the Sea of Azov into Crimea. It's very clever, and I suspect there's one big brain behind this, and I think it's the chief of staff to Zelensky, it's General Kirill Budanov. What they're doing with the Kerch is they're not destroying it. They're hitting it enough, again, a bit more. And it's equally so with the two main motorway routes or highway routes across southern Ukraine, supporting all these fronts like Zaporizhia and so on, that trucks have to run the gauntlet. They don't know if they're going to be hit or not, because sometimes they hit them, sometimes they let them go through. They're playing a cat and mouse game. This reciprocally is leading to Russia. Now the Russian forces making a main effort, and they've made some gains as of the time we're speaking, on the four main fortress centers in the east of Ukraine, which pin Donetsk, Zaporizhia, Oblast, by the way, and also hold Zaporizhia to the west. I'm trying to do a visual picture for you.
1: Yes.
0: But if you take out the four, you then open up to Poltava, which has an enormous resonance for Russians and for Ukrainians, because it opens up the plain running west. Poltava was Peter the Great's truly greatest victory. And it was Poltava where Peter the Great, the new Russian Caesar, turned back the military genius of the day, Charles XII of Sweden, in 1709. And that, you know, that, and if Putin would give anything, I think almost, except his life and his livelihood, to taking Poltava, because it's strategically, it would make it very difficult to manage the entire central area, including Kyiv, of Ukraine.
1: And what about not letting go of Crimea and being able to be seen to be able to guarantee its security for the population there? How important is that to Putin?
0: I think it's a symbol. It's a symbol of his success, that he actually got it without a fight in 2014 and made a big deal that he got it so easily taken into Russia as part of Russia. In view of the news, I'm having a very irritating flow of phone calls. I'm sorry.
1: It's all right, Robert. Actually, well, in that case, let's just say what the news is, because you've been interrupted a couple of times during this chat. It is the news that the British Defence Secretary has resigned, literally minutes before we started this conversation. We were going to save it for a little bit lower in our chat. But what he said in his, this is John Healy, he talked about Ukraine in his resignation letter, which is why it's so important to mention it, and saying that he's proud of what he's done in the less than 2 years that he's been in the government, the Labour government in Britain. He says, we've stepped up to lead internationally for Ukraine with the Coalition of the Willing and Ukraine Defence Contact Group established Britain as a leading voice for Europe in NATO. How do you see that legacy as he portrays it there?
0: Well, it's very important, and I think it's put Starmer's career on the line. Starmer's credibility as an international ally has been draining, no doubt, because he keeps on volunteering Britain to lead all kinds of peace forces, including a possible peace force for Ukraine, the northern naval contingent of NATO guarding the northern flank of Europe, and even a possible mine clearance and peace force for the Gulf. But there's no substance. It's actually the emperor with no clothes. And I think that people have got fed up with it. And in order to make British defence credible, and it's been drained over the past 10 years, it really needed the money to go behind last year's strategic defence review. Now, what Healy seems to be saying, well, after all, you're not going to give us the money after you. And there's always been this tendency with Starmer, and particularly that lawyer element. We believe in lawfare before warfare and welfare before warfare. And this is, and the welfare before warfare, I think, let's be plain about it, is quite clearly led by Reeves and Miliband.
1: And you mentioned earlier on in our conversation about President Zelensky and his meeting with the E3, with Keir Starmer, Britain's Prime Minister, the leader of Germany, and the leader of France. It was in London the weekend just gone. Did you get any impression, having had that meeting, from what was said afterwards, that there is a clear strategy for Ukraine with the E3 now taking a lead?
0: I'm pretty sure they've got it gamed out. I'm not sure where Britain comes into it. Britain will have to come into it, even if we have an Andy Burnham leadership. This is the problem with the Burnham, by the way, election campaign. They think they can avoid defence. They think
1: so this is the man who may well step up and be a challenger to the Prime Minister.
0: He's going to be caught by it very badly. By the way, and I think he's very badly advised on this, despite having the veteran, the most decorated veteran in the government, Al Kearns, as supporting his campaign. So the plan looks like this. I think they're pretty sure, looking at the exhaustion of the Russian population and what they have done with the war economy, they'll come to an armistice sometime in the autumn. It'll be a very unpleasant armistice, because Russia will be extremely reluctant and want to undermine it. And they're saying, don't think the kinds of, you know, the deals between India and Pakistan or whatever, it's North and South Korea. It'll be an armed demarcation line, and it will be one unlike Korea, although it is very tense there, that will be challenged constantly. It's a presence for us. By the way, I think it's very odd. It's very odd for somebody of my experience to say this, because it's a rule of thumb that you don't win or lose elections in peacetime on foreign policy and defence. I think the fate of the Starmer government could hang on this now.
1: That's interesting.
0: And foreign policy.
1: And actually, I'm just interested to know, why do you think there will be an armistice in the autumn?
0: Because I think that we've got to a point where, little by little, Ukraine has been gaining ground. It can't make good its losses, though. Russia is still boasting that they want the four oblasts. By the way, that's a change, because it's no longer we want the whole of Ukraine. And they're being very ambivalent about Zelensky. They would like to get rid of Zelensky. But Russia can't be confident, because of the very odd position he is in over the Gulf, in the support of Trump. When Trump came back to the White House, Kate, it's absolutely clear they thought he was going to be their soft ally in this, and where they were going to get this done. That's not now going to happen. The other thing that we have to think, you have to always look off stage. They didn't get the full support from Xi Jinping that they expected. That's the point. Xi will try and avoid a total defeat for Russia. He doesn't want Russia to completely crush the European cause, because he now needs the European market more than he needs the American one.
1: And do you think,
0: isn't it? It's all interwoven.
1: And do you think the US under Donald Trump will ever fully engage from now onwards in ending the war in Ukraine, given the mess that they're in the Middle East?
0: There will be gestures. And we will hear gestures at the G7 at Evian, the three-day meeting.
1: Whether
0: Trump turns up will be fascinating. But even more, we really have to look at the NATO summit on the 7th and 8th of July in Ankara, because I think actually that will signal the de facto withdrawal of much of America from NATO. If it does withdraw its forces, what Trump doesn't realise is that his leadership will no longer go unquestioned.
1: So at that meeting in Ankara next month, what does European NATO have to do, do you see? What will you be looking out for that may signal positive signs for Ukraine?
0: It's an area in which Britain has been particularly constructive, though, that whatever we have now, I don't know whether this will happen, this side of a general election, which I now expect to be sooner rather than later. But it's reshaping NATO, the NATO command, based on the European nations. Although there will be assistance from America, and much needed as it is, in things like long-term, big-range logistics, intelligence and communications, all the other stuff, And this will include a lot more policy input comes from Europe. They'll reshape their forces. It won't be big battalions, heavy tanks. Really, it probably means that the kinds of things that the Poles and the Germans are doing, big armour, probably won't be the thing, because we're going to work from the Ukraine playbook. It's got to be mixed forces of highly sophisticated and almost crude, cheap drones, cheap robots, UGVs, unmanned ground vehicles, and things like that. And that will mean the command has to be completely rethought. You know, the idea of Army Group Corps and Armored Division. No, it'll be much more articulated, and it will be much more focused on core, C-O-R-E, NATO business, which is the protection of Northern Europe.
1: And Robert, you know, I don't want to keep you too long today, because I know you've got a busy schedule, given the breaking news as we were coming to start this conversation. But I just wanted to ask you, returning to the idea of the armistice that you talked about, that may be happening, that you think will happen in the autumn. There was an article, though, in Foreign Affairs this week that argues that ending the war in Ukraine would not only be difficult, but also dangerous for Putin, because the whole of Russia's economy is and society have been reorganized around the war, and that it's created a self-sustaining kind of order of its own. What do you think of that thought, that assessment?
0: Well, Putinism depends on the war. Putinism. And that's really going to be the problem. And that is now a thing that was seen as a fantasy, is now as a real fear, that you could have a breakup of Russia. Because if you have Russia breaking up, becoming far more articulated by that, I mean, not being a federation, but a confederation with all kinds of places across Siberia and further east you get, becoming semi-autonomous, you know, as we have seen in the Caucasus. And remember, the defeat of the Russian cause in the Armenian election is a big thing. That would be very worrying, because it would be a free-for-all. And one ominous thing that was pointed out to me by Professor Peter Frankopan is that actually in these areas are the depositories and arsenals of the exotic warfare materials, the biological and chemical weapons. Mm. So watch out for that.
1: And Armenia not going the way that Putin wanted in the elections just gone, quite a big loss for him.
0: Yeah, he's got too much going on now. Mm. Too much going on. And, you know, grinding on, acknowledge 500,000 dead in Ukraine, still just about losing more than they can recruit on the battlefield month after month. It's pretty bad stuff. It's pretty bad stuff, too, for Ukraine, it must say. They're exhausted, and it's very, very challenging. So one in every 25 Russian male has been killed or injured. One in about 15 of a certain cohort of young Ukrainian, male and female, it seems, in the Eastern Oblast, have been killed or injured in this. It's a terrible toll. Mm.
1: Listen, on that note, we will leave it for now. Robert, it's been great speaking to you. Robert Fox, thank you very much for your time today.
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8: Good morning. With the news from Times Radio, I'm Rob Malarkey. A former chairman of the Defence Select Committee says he backs the reasons behind John Healey's resignation as Defence Secretary. Healey, who's been replaced by the former Security Minister Dan Jarvis, accused the Prime Minister of failing to meet the moment with his long-delayed defence investment plan. He said the plan failed to provide what is required for the country at a dangerous time. Speaking to Times Radio, Lord Arbuthnot said the UK needs to step up and play a leading role within NATO.
9: Some of the things that the United States has been saying recently, namely, if you're not going to spend enough money on your defence, why should we, ring true. And John Healey is saying we don't have a choice. The threats are greater, the alliances are weaker, and we're spending too much on things like welfare, which make us weaker rather than stronger.
8: Jarvis's appointment as Defence Secretary also follows the resignation of the Armed Forces Minister, Al Khan. President Trump says he's cancelled strikes planned against Iran, citing progress in negotiations. Speaking at the Oval Office, he claimed a deal had been agreed with the Iranians, which may be signed over the weekend in Europe.
10: We just made a great settlement of the war with Iran, and we're going to be subject to finalisation of documents, which should get done over the next few days. We'll probably have a signing maybe in Europe, and it's a great thing.
8: The president has, however, repeatedly claimed the war is nearly at an end for the last 3 months. A nurse who was chased and intimidated as she made her way to work at the Ulster Hospital in County Down has been praised for completing her shift. A union representative said the nurse was chased by four masked men in what's been condemned as an horrific and racist incident. Speaking to Times Radio, Liz Griffith is the head of Migration Justice at the Law Centre Northern Ireland.
11: We have been shocked by the scale and the intensity of the pure unbridled racism that has broken out. Because what we have seen is a whole community of people, or people perceived to be migrants, who have been targeted. This is now the third summer that there has been violence, to the extent to which people have been chased out of their homes.
8: It's amid further evidence of what First Minister Michelle O'Neill called dangerous and disgraceful racist attacks after the footage of a knife attack in North Belfast on Monday was shared widely on social media. A 14-year-old girl will appear in court this morning charged with three counts of attempted murder after a knife attack at a school in Greater Manchester. Two pupils, both aged 14, and a 27-year-old male member of staff were injured in the incident at the Co-op Academy on Tuesday. The co-host Mexico have made a winning start to their World Cup campaign.
12: Jimenez makes the run into the area, and the glancing header is in! Raúl Jimenez strikes in Mexico's World Cup! That's the moment many in the Azteca Stadium were craving.
8: That header from striker Raúl Jimenez not only secured a 2-0 win for Mexico against South Africa, but it was also his first World Cup goal in his fourth tournament appearance. Mexico's win, however, was overshadowed by a sending off for their captain César Montes. Two South African players also received straight red cards. And children aged 16 and 17 could be prevented from late-night scrolling on social media under plans being considered by Keir Starmer. The Prime Minister is expected to make an intervention at the start of next week, including blanket bans for under-16s on particular features, including the creating of live streams. For a roundup of the news on demand, subscribe to the Times Radio News Briefing on any podcast platform.
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13: It is really good to have you with us here on Pienaar and Friends, an hour of good conversation in very good company, which tonight is Rachel Cunliffe, the Associate Editor of the New Statesman. Hi to you, Rachel.
14: Hello.
13: Good to see you. And Lara Spirit, the Deputy Political Editor at the Sunday Times. Hello to you, Lara.
14: Hi, John.
13: We've got a lot to talk about in the space that we've got here. But first of all, got to say hi to Lord West, Admiral Lord West, the former First Sea Lord, the former Security Minister, who's live on the line. Lord West, welcome to you.
15: Good evening.
13: It's great to have you here. Picking up a good deal of unhappiness, Lord West, in military and defence circles about the circumstances surrounding the resignation of John Healey and the departure of Healey himself. Do you share that unhappiness? And if you do, just tell me why.
15: Absolutely. I mean, and there's an element of shock there. I mean, Healey has been an exceptionally good defence secretary. He's been Starmer's right-hand man in defence terms for 6 years or so now. He understands how important our military are. He knows all of the risks there are in the world. He's articulated them very clearly, and he knows what's required to resolve some of the problems that are facing our armed forces at the moment. And our armed forces are very fragile after 16 years or 15 years of cuts, effectively, from the last government, particularly the coalition, but also the Conservatives. And now we'd hope that with Labour coming in and understanding this, that there would be a huge boost of money. There's been a little bit of money, not very much. And we had a very good defence review, which Healey was part and parcel of setting it up. And that was a good defence review. And stemming out of that, they said, right, now we need to look at what needs to be invested to ensure the armed forces are able to fulfil all the things required in that defence review. That was going to be the defence investment plan, and that should have seen the light of day in sort of September, October last year. It still hasn't seen the light of day yet.
13: Right. So accepting that you are your admirer of John Healey, accepting you're sympathetic for his reasons for resigning, do you believe it will make much difference and do much good from your point of view to see more money devoted to defence, a high proportion of spending devoted to defence? Because, I mean, Healey was waved goodbye out of the door of the cabinet. The Prime Minister is standing firm there. Do you think that might conceivably change his mind? It's hard to imagine that.
15: Well, I mean, there are two aspects you're talking about there. One is he's a man of principle, Healey, and he has fought very hard to get the required amount of money so that our forces could actually fulfil the commitments they're involved in today, because at the moment they're fulfilling them with equipment and people that are not capable fully of doing everything required of them. And that is dangerous. It means they're at risk. You lose people, they die, and you don't impress your enemies when you do that. So there's that first part. The issue of when you resign, does that make a difference? That's a very good question across the board politically. Often people resign, it makes no difference. But yes, I think if you've got principles, so as he has, you have to go. He made it very clear that the only way to ensure we can meet the commitments we've got today, now, in the next couple of years, is getting this money. It's no good getting it in 2030. And also, we need to restructure parts of our forces to fight the new sort of warfare. And I think he's quite right. We all know that's the case. Mm. And I think it's disappointing that the Prime Minister, who has said all the right words, not just in this country, he said it to our allies, who are looking on in dismay, I have to say. He said it at Munich, but he has not delivered. Why hasn't he delivered? Because he hasn't taken charge of the Chancellor and told her, you are to do this, and you've got to find the money, which will be painful, but actually that needs to be done for our nation. And I think people would admire him more. He would show himself to be a true leader. Part of the problem with him and the people's perception of him is that he can't lead. Hmm. And this is a classic example.
13: So this, for you, is conclusive proof the Prime Minister does not have the leadership skills required. I'm taking that from what you're saying. You think he should exert more leadership over the Chancellor, Rachel Reeves? Even if that were to happen, there would still be the problem of getting spending cuts such as welfare changes, which George Robertson, the former Secretary General of NATO, said were needed to get those through the parliamentary party. I mean, are those things possible? Do you think Keir Starmer or another leader would be able to do those?
15: Well, I mean, it would be extremely difficult, as we know, because they talked about some small adjustments to welfare, and of course the party created such a fuss that it didn't happen. I mean, I have to say, with a great majority like this, and then the disloyalty amongst politicians at times of all parties amazes me, being a military man, but still, that's an aside. No, I mean, I think it would be very, very difficult. But again, if you really put across the dangers, and let's face it, we can have all the school meals for youngsters going into school, and it's great they should be able to have that so that they can be looked after. We can have all those things. We can look after goodness knows who. But if we end up in a war, then those children will be the ones dying, and we'll have Russian troops or whoever marching down our streets.
13: Yes.
15: That is way, way worse than actually having to squeeze on the budget to try and find the funding.
13: Okay, before we move on, a slightly more personal question, perhaps, which is, if you were in your old job as head of the Navy, in these circumstances, would you be contemplating resignation? Because, I mean, it has happened, not resignations, that hasn't happened, but after the Iraq War, the service chiefs did contemplate and threaten resignation over defence spending. It was Lord Walker who was the army chief at that time. Would you be doing that, Alan, now, do you think? Would there be a point in the case?
15: Well, as I said before, the issue of resignation, what it achieves, is quite a moot one, isn't it? At the time, the carriers were cancelled in the mid, going back in the 60s, the first Sea Lord resigned. It didn't really affect the price of fish. If you're going to resign, you've all got to go. Mm. All of the chiefs would have to go, and the chief of defence staff. If they all went, and the Secretary of State, that would drive home the picture more. But I'm not sure. I mean, you know, I really do think that the Prime Minister will think, my goodness me, this is really worrying. This is putting us in a very dangerous situation. Our nation will be in more danger. He's always said it's the most important role for any yes. government. And there's no doubt we are being looked at by our allies abroad as a bit of a shambles, to be quite honest. Although I have to say, I don't think having a change of Prime Minister in a big contest at this moment would be very helpful, as it is all my colleagues in various countries look and say, what on earth's happened to you in Britain? You're like a sort of banana republic. You're changing prime ministers every time you shake, and now you're squeezing defence. You know, you are not the country you used to be.
13: Yeah, look, we've talked about this in the past, off mic, as it were. You're clearly one of those who think we are putting our defences at risk with this management of our defence budget. You're also worried about the possibility of a greater likelihood of mistakes, aren't you?
15: Absolutely, because what happens when people like Putin, and Putin, let's face it, Putin hates us because we have been the country that have led the international response allowing Ukraine to survive and fight. And that is something we should be very proud of. But he hates us because of it. And that's why we're almost at war in this grey zone war with him already, going after undersea cables. He's used WMD on our national soil. There are cyber attacks. He's pushing and prodding with his shipping and goodness knows what. He's got attacks on our critical national infrastructure, ones that are deniable. I mean, basically, that's the state he's got to. Now, as the Ukraine war goes wrong for him, he becomes more dangerous. And if he thinks we're weak, in other words, we're not spending the money we need to on defence, then that is when people start prodding and pushing. And when you prod and push, that's when errors happen. And when the errors happen, suddenly something that no one wanted has happened, and you kick it off and you start fighting, and that would be extremely dangerous.
13: Okay, all interested in what you have to say, Alan. Here with me on the programme this evening, we've got Rachel Cundiff from the New Statesman and Lara Spirit from the Sunday Times. Rachel.
14: Just feeding off that last point about potentials, when we have this debate about defence spending, it's often put in terms that can seem quite abstract to people outside of politics. It's 2.6% or 3% of GDP, or a billion here and a billion there. I just wondered if you could spell out, because obviously this stuff sometimes feels a bit more disconnected from people's everyday lives than, say, you mentioned breakfast clubs or a Treasury spokesperson has talked about the hospitals and schools. Could you give us an idea of what this money, or what the lack of this money, could mean in kind of concrete terms? Where you mentioned undersea cables, what would be the signs, I guess, of Britain's fraying security apparatus? Because if you could put it in those terms, that might be something to focus minds both in Westminster and beyond about what the absence of this funding could actually mean for our security.
15: Well, I'll be a bit parochial and do it looking at Navy. I mean, at the moment, we have some of the most potent weapons we have are nuclear attack submarines. They're crucial to protect our ballistic missile submarine force when it deploys. They were brilliant at actually putting pressure on the Soviet Union by going right up into the Barents Sea and the bastions. And one of the reasons, the cost the Soviets had doing that, that actually the Soviet Union collapsed, was this pressure on them. They are very, very important. We have got five of those now, amazingly. We used to have, when I was first, you know, about 18 of them. We've got five of them. Not a single one of those is operational because the money has not been spent on dry docks, repair facilities, the people who need to repair it, the spare gear to go in there, the spares and everything. And that's just, so none of them are actually at sea. Those are things that stop people like Putin playing around in our waters. They frighten him. They frighten his navy. And we can't get them to sea. And you know, if you look at other areas, we want to have a hybrid air group on board the aircraft carriers. It's using a lot of unmanned aircraft. None of that is moving forward because no money has been identified for it. When you look at the fact it took us 2 weeks to deploy one destroyer out to the Mediterranean when the Iranian war started, when the Falklands war started, in 4 days we deployed a carrier battle group, an amphibious task force, and 20 frigates and destroyers. I mean, these are the sort of changes that have happened to our military. I mean, it is devastating, really. There was not a single grey ship between Gibraltar and Singapore when the Iranian war started. Now, we are a maritime nation. We rely on the sea for trade. That flow of shipping is important, and our navy used to be part of the allied groups that looked after it. We have not got enough ships now to do that, and that is really worrying.
13: All right, Laura Spirit.
14: Yeah, I mean, listening to that is so striking. And I mean, if I may ask a slightly more political question, it's just, there's been some suggestion from people that I've spoken to today that perhaps, you know, Healey's departure might focus minds and see, you know, Keir Starmer get into a position where perhaps he could try and fund any kind of defence investment plan. I just wonder how hopeful you're feeling that this might end in something positive.
15: I'm afraid I mustn't be a sort of a gloom merchant, but I fear... I actually don't think it will. I think he's making a terrible error. And, you know, I understand all the pressures he's under. But I think he's made a terrible mistake. And not just political. I think he's made a political mistake. But he's certainly made a mistake in terms of the security of our nation. Mm. And that is something that's unforgivable for any prime minister. But politically, he has. I think he would be admired more if he'd taken a really hard decision on this. Yes, it's horrible, and there'll be a lot of kickbacks and things, but none of those MPs in the Labour Party want to have a general election, you know. So if there was a, you know, if he really put his foot down and said we're going to do this, they don't want that. And indeed, I'm afraid with all the shenanigans at the top, whoever comes in, I would be very surprised if Burnham actually was able to win a general election, and that is the proof of a prime minister. So for all of the faults that Starmer might have, he did actually win a general election, and he needs to knuckle down, lead the country, and stop messing about.
13: Okay, Alan, I'm just following down the path you just illuminated. Why do you think Alan Burnham, who may well be our prime minister in the space of weeks, why would he not win a general election? Why could he not?
15: Because I don't think they talk about change, but actually the Labour government that's in place, and I've, you know, there are a number of things they've done wrong, aren't there? Let's face it, we all know about that, and everyone laughs at U-turns. Some U-turns, I think, aren't too bad, but a lot of the U-turns were silly, and there have been some stupid things they've locked into. But overall, before the Iranian war started, all the key indicators were slowly marching upwards. At long last, there was stability. We weren't changing prime ministers every time the bell struck, and slow, grinding, boring activity was pushing things forward. And there were good ticks. And that was, now, I know the Iranian war's knocked that for six, and so that means people have to apply themselves in a different way. But coming along and saying, I want change, everyone, you know, saying you want change How are they going to apply that? It takes time to do change. I mean, I just don't see it. And as I say, I don't really rate people who want to be prime ministers without actually having to have a general election. So anyway, it's just my view.
13: Yeah, I was just tempted to follow you down that path just for a moment. It was good to have you here as always, Alan. Thank you. That's Admiral Lord West, the former head of the Navy. Alan West joining, I don't know, something of a chorus of former service chiefs and high-ranking military officers who are very unhappy about the departure of John Healey and more worried about where it leaves our defence strategy, our defence funding for the future. Shrunk from expectations, even recent expectations on any analysis. What is that going to mean for relationships in the alliance with America on one side, with European NATO allies on the other? We're going to be talking about that in the course of the show today before our time is up. But let me get Lara and Rachel's take now on the day. And look, what's your big takeaway from what we've been seeing so far? Because this is a work in progress, this story.
14: So I think the thing that stuck out to me is actually from John Healey's resignation letter, where he says very bluntly to the Prime Minister, you know what defence needs. You made the argument for this powerfully in your speech at the Munich Security Conference in February. And the reason that stood out to me is because over the last sort of 2 years, as the government's fortunes have risen and fallen and mostly fallen, one of the conversations we've kept having is how domestically Keir Starmer's had all sorts of problems, but on the international stage, when it comes to security and defence and responding to a Trump White House and trying to draw together European partners and really lead on issues like Ukraine and on NATO, we've been quite positive about him. It's been one of the aspects of his tenure as Prime Minister that we've gone, okay, it's been going badly down in Westminster, but actually this could be a legacy, this could be a success. And this just blows this stuff to smithereens. And the disconnect between what Starmer has said are his priorities and the way he talks about defence at PMQs or in his speeches and the reality of what he has actually done when it came to a really key trade-off, which is, are you going to find the money for this or not? And the answer was not. That disconnect, I think, speaks to one of the fundamental issues with his character as Prime Minister, which is he can talk big about things like tackling violence against women and girls, which is something that Jess Phillips mentioned in her resignation letter. He can talk big about wanting to, you know, improve the lives of ordinary people. But when it comes to actually making the trade-offs, he seems paralysed. And that leads to the sense that there is, you know, broken promises or, you know, was it all lies? This comes up in focus groups a lot. Is it all just talk? And makes it quite difficult to work out, you know, what is he actually Prime Minister for if on the key things that he says are his priorities, he still can't deliver?
13: And what about you thinking about that, Lauren?
16: Yeah, I completely agree. I mean, one of the reasons why this is so, I think, politically terminal for Keir Starmer is because this was an issue where he talked a massive game and, you know, people in Number 10 will say to you, this is something that he talks about privately, like this is for our defence, that he genuinely thinks that he was making a difficult decision on this question. And yet, he squandered an opportunity to do that because I think, you know, you heard from the Admiral there, had he done this months ago and made more of a big thing of it and actually lent into the fact that this was going to be a fight, it would be an opportunity to, you know, disabuse his critics of the pretty well-founded notion that actually, as Rachel has explained, when it comes to the big decisions, he's simply not able to make them. But on something which he himself has said is so fundamental to his premiership, his allies have said is such a big part to his unique political appeal, the fact that he is uniquely well-suited to understand the threats that we face, that he's uniquely well-suited to deal with our allies like Ukraine, to defend Britain on the world stage and to be a strong diplomatic actor, that this is the area where he is now seen as being so fatally weak, and that the person who has resigned, John Healey, is not seen as a factional political actor by any stretch. I mean, he is a long-serving, you know, politically fairly flexible character who is seen as one of the most loyal Labour figures that there is. I mean, he's continuously served in Labour shadow front bench and front bench teams for a very, very long time. And he is resigning on a matter of principle, which is pretty rare these days for a cabinet minister to resign on a matter of principle, and a matter of principle that Keir Starmer thinks is a strength for him. So I literally do not think it could be that much worse for Starmer right now.
13: And while you were both speaking there, the reply from Keir Starmer to John Healey dropped. It's here. I'm just going to read it a couple of key points from it, and we can see what you all think of it. So here it is, the letter from the Prime Minister to John Healey. John, dear John, I'm going to bleep over a bit here, but he says here, I will always do what's needed to keep our country safe. I thank you for your work to deliver on all of this. Then he goes on, you're right, we have to go further. He says the Defence Investment Plan does just that, delivering an unprecedented increase in defence spending in a sustainable way. The Prime Minister says it will provide the resources our military needs to keep us safe, and the clarity the British defence industry needs to plan. It will make the big strategic investments we need for the long term and give the certainty modernise and back them with the tools they need to change the way we fight. It goes on, we're backing this with the necessary investment. The increases in spending that underpin this plan will be sustainable and fair, and so it goes on. This is the formal reply after we've been hearing, not just from John Healey, not just from military pundits and former players, but just in this studio a while ago, from the voice of the defence industries, their trade association, who was deeply disappointed, who told me that the leaders of the defence sector were deeply let down. They felt this would lead to a weaker defence capability for this country and damage to the sector which he represented. And it was a chorus so far. There may be former defence commanders out there who think that the government's on course and doing a reasonably good job, but we haven't heard them yet. Is this not, I don't know, maybe a bit tone deaf?
16: I mean, this is absolutely extraordinary as a letter.
14: It's really head in the sand, isn't it?
16: I mean, let's just say that, I mean, you know, Starmer in Munich has committed to significantly more than this, basically. You know, Healey in his letter today saying effectively we're committing to an absolutely minuscule rise, and Starmer is saying here we're backing this with the necessary investment and saying this is going to mean significant reallocations of funding from across government departments. I mean, I revealed at the weekend that Keir Starmer had ordered all of these government departments to shave 1% off their capital spending. Rachel Reeves, the Chancellor, clearly not happy with that. But what's very interesting about this is, you know, irresponsible borrowing only puts that at risk. Clearly, at this point, Keir Starmer wants to have a sort of overture to Rachel Reeves, with whom relations are now extremely frayed, you would think, given what we've seen in recent days, and essentially saying, you know, strong public finances are part of what keeps us safe. I mean, what John Healey's team, I'm sure, would say to that is this is not a question of undermining our public finances. They had said, for example, look at multilateral forms of lending that you can do for defence. They're saying if you look at the DSRB, which is essentially a multilateral lending bank with some of our allies, which is kind of gaining some momentum, and which is not the same as traditional borrowing. It's not that you borrow that money and you're subject to the same debt interest as you would be in normal circumstances. You'd be able to do so much more cheaply. They were saying that could free up as much as £10 billion, for example. I mean, there were, and Healey alluded to that as a potential solution, yes, albeit slightly obliquely in his letter earlier, and so they were really trying to find a way through there. They were saying this is not the same as just adding money to a borrowing sheet, but actually, you know, that is part of what the Treasury have been pushing, their own form of that, a kind of, I think it's called the MDM or something, you know, their own multilateral lending scheme. That also hasn't particularly picked up a great deal of momentum yet, but they would very much be of the view that strong public finances are very, very important. I think, yes, it's interesting that you see Starmer cleave more towards that position in circumstances where his relationship with Reeves at the moment, you can imagine, is perhaps not as good as it has been in the past.
13: It wasn't likely the Prime Minister was going to reply to John Healey by saying, yeah, you've got a point, we're just going to add a few more billion to the settlement. That was not going to happen. But just when you read, as it were, and listen to what's written down, the words on the page there, It's almost like putting fingers in ears and saying la la la. It doesn't really engage with the points that are made by John Healey. It says that the plan as it is good enough. Now, in a moment, we're going to be crossing to America and looking about how all of this is seen in Washington, because they will take a view of this in the White House, and the view there of the British commitment to European and British defence is not exactly glowing as it is. But we'll go there and we'll keep on talking about a number of things which we want to get out there here on Pino and Friends with Lara Spirit, with Rachel Cunliffe, and of course with me now. That
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8: With the Times Radio News, I'm Rob Malarkey. A former chairman of the Defence Select Committee says he fully appreciates the reasons behind John Healey's resignation as Defence Secretary. Healey, who's been replaced by the former Security Minister, Dan Jarvis, accused the Prime Minister of putting the nation's safety at risk and of failing to meet the moment with his long-delayed defence investment plan. He said the plan failed to provide what is required for the country at a dangerous time. Speaking to Times Radio, Lord Arbuthnot questioned Sir Keir Starmer's commitment to defence.
9: Arming the country properly in order to deter enemies is much the cheaper thing to do than finding out in the end we have to fight a war. In the Second World War, we only stopped paying off the debt from that in 2016.
8: Jarvis's appointments also follows the resignations of the Armed Forces Minister Al Carnes and two ministerial aides. President Trump claims the United States has reached what he says is a great settlement of the war with Iran. He'd earlier cancelled planned strikes against Iranian targets, citing progress in negotiations. He said a settlement could be signed at the weekend. A 14-year-old girl has been charged with three counts of attempted murder after a knife attack at a school in Greater Manchester. She'll appear at Westminster Magistrates Court later. Two pupils, both aged 14, and a 27-year-old male member of staff were injured in the incident at the Co-op Academy on Tuesday. And protests in some areas of Northern Ireland have passed off without incident following a police response. The Police Service of Northern Ireland deployed extra officers, including reinforcements from other UK forces, amid concerns about further violence. The disorder was prompted by footage of a knife attack in North Belfast on Monday, which was shared widely on social media. Don't forget, you can set the Times Radio News Briefing as your flash briefing on Alexa. Now, with the sport this morning, including details of a chaotic opening game at the World Cup, here's Uma Gurav.
20: More red cards than golds in a dramatic World Cup opener which saw 10-man Mexico beat 9-man South Africa 2-0. 87,000 attended the iconic Azteca Stadium on Thursday night, while FIFA estimate a billion of us tuned in around the globe to watch it. Meanwhile, Scotland's Scott McTominay missed training on Thursday due to a stomach bug, but is expected to be available to face Haiti on Sunday. His teammate Kenny McLean's paid tribute to his influence on the team.
21: His preparations have been amazing, apart from maybe something that he's hit somewhere along the line, but he's a special talent, special player, an amazing guy, amazing part of the team.
20: Elsewhere, Real Madrid have confirmed the reappointment of Jose Mourinho as their head coach. We understand the club have also agreed a deal in principle to sign former Man City captain Bernardo Silva. And could England's cricketers be banned completely from drinking whilst in camp? Managing director Rob Keyes told our colleagues at TalkSport he's thinking about it. It's after Ben Stokes and Gus Atkinson were involved in an incident in a nightclub.
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16: Even the 28 billion, let's just be clear, which is absolutely not what was on the table this week. I mean, you know, Healy was saying it was literally less than half of that, far less than half of that. Even the 28 billion was essentially what the armed forces would need over the next 4 years without going backwards. I mean, the numbers that they would have needed for this to have been seen as quote-unquote a necessary investment from those in the defence industry were really enormous. I'm not making any judgment on how necessary they are, but I'm just saying for Starmer to, you know, they always call us to the mask and say that this is the necessary investment. I think the first questions that he'll be asked are, I mean, any of the many comments of those that you

0: February last year, who were saying, look, if it came to defence, if it was a matter of protecting us from hostile states, from the risk of posed by Russia, we would potentially be up for considering working with the government on a hypothecated defence tax increase specifically for this purpose. And yes, there would be a huge row about it, and yes, it would require the Prime Minister to come out and make a case and say that pledge was made in 2024 before this stuff happened, before the Strait of Hormuz, before we got into the row with the US and Iran. Circumstances have changed. The first priority of a government is to keep the nation safe. Therefore, I am working with the other parties on a tax that would enable us to do that. That would take a huge amount of political capital and will and rhetoric and persuasion and all of the skills that, you know, this Prime Minister doesn't seem to have. But that would have been an option too. Instead, he's just not prepared to have the fight at all.
1: Yeah, and there's a fourth, which is the idea of a multilateral defence investment vehicle, a sort of a multinational bank devoted to common procurement, common money raising, which wouldn't appear on the books of any single government. Mm. That's what's being pushed by the former military commander, General Sir Nick Carter, and by Edward Lucas, the Times columnist and expert.
2: Yeah, I mean, the Treasury will say it does appear. Like, it's not enough to simply say that this money basically is not something that we're borrowing. You know, they would dispute that, and they have been very wary of it for reasons that, you know, I think have been reported in some detail. I think the tax thing is really interesting. Obviously, we've seen it before with the NHS and social care levy, for example. You do have these taxes that governments try to brand as for a specific and kind of limited and discrete purpose. So it's definitely not unprecedented. But, you know, we heard from Reeves on that essentially this week, which I thought was a fascinating comment, because it essentially indicated the frustration, which, when I've spoken to people, you know, inside the Treasury and close to Rachel Reeves, one of the big frustrations about this is not just cuts to capital spending, which, let's be clear, are really, really frustrating for Rachel Reeves. This is someone who stood up in the floor of the House and basically said other governments might cut capital spending, but we believe in growth and we're not going to do that. So to then go around and say blanket 1% cut, which is what I reported at the weekend for departments, plus even bigger cuts for transport and Department of Energy and net zero, energy security and net zero, is anathema to the political philosophy of Rachel Reeves. But so too is the process by which they went about this, which was essentially to say, after the spending review was done, we're basically going to reopen the books and kind of salami slice and fiddle our way through this and try and find a bit of money, you know, from behind the back of a sofa. That's not really the way that Rachel Reeves would have ideally gone about this. And I think that's one of the reasons that they've been pretty frustrated about this. But it's, I mean, we've been talking about this now for a really, really long time. We're talking about the kind of, you know, Healey versus Number 10 versus Reeves, you know, with defence sources all thrown into that kind of horrible, you know, at this point, really quite bitter over recent weeks. But it is just so difficult and borderline impossible to see a way for Starmer to emerge from this particular episode with his authority not severely damaged.
1: There was a time when we thought we might get this long-awaited defence investment plan today. Now it was suggested moves forward to Monday. Now it's not even certain it'll be there. There's an awful lot to be sorted out. And as it sits, at some point, this is going to come to the floor of the House for a debate. And when that time comes, it's going to be an uncomfortable one, especially for the Prime Minister and his team. And we're joined, happy to say, by Niall Stanage, the White House columnist at The Hill. Hello to you, Niall.
3: Hey, John, how are you doing?
1: I'm well. It's good to have you here. I'm keen to talk to you about what's been said and done with President Trump and his threats towards Iran a little earlier on in the day on his Truth Social post. And while I was contemplating that, a new one popped up in front of us, which changes the story again. And I'd love to get your thoughts on this, because earlier on we heard President Trump saying there would be hard strikes again against Iran tonight. And he said before too long that would be followed by American assaults on key installations to shut down the Iranian oil production and to take Karg Island, that vitally strategically important island. We have this, and I'm going to quote: based on the facts, says President Trump, that discussions with the Islamic Republic of Iran have been brought to the highest level of Iranian leadership and approved, I have, as President of the United States of America, cancelled the scheduled strikes and bombings against Iran this evening. Discussions and final points have been, in both concept and great detail, approved by all parties involved, including the US, Israel, Saudi Arabia, UAE, Qatar, Turkey, Pakistan, Bahrain, Kuwait, Jordan, Egypt, and others. He says the naval blockade will remain in full force and effect until the transaction is finalised. Time and place of the signing to be announced shortly. Niall, well, it's another, to call it a seesaw is to understate it.
3: It absolutely is, yes. I mean, there is.

0: is really a question about how many times President Trump can pull this particular move. This is very redolent, John, of the even more dramatic time when, as you will remember, he threatened the death of Iranian civilization and then backed off that at the last moment, having set a specific deadline. Now, of course, an absence of airstrikes or a cancellation of airstrikes could mean that more people end up alive than would otherwise be alive, and that's a good thing. But as a strategic tactic, this propensity that he has to promise hellfire and fury and then back off of it surely becomes less effective the more times it is used.
1: It was noticeable earlier in the day that when President Trump sent out that first volley of threats on Truth Social, the markets reacted barely at all. It is as if they are immunized from these threats. I mean, they have seesawed in the past. This time, you know, considering a threat of that kind of volume and magnitude, you think the markets would be deeply concerned. But this time, they sort of took it in their stride. And when you discuss the importance of that warning earlier on, I mean, in so many ways, you know, I know less than nothing about military strategy, but it seemed to me quite bizarre that a president should say we are about to attack and take Karg Island, for example. Now, these areas are clearly defended, but you would expect some sort of defence response, some fortification. And as and when such an operation took place in Nile, if there's loss, then you'd imagine there might well be some loss of American lives. Well, that would land back at the president's door, wouldn't it?
0: It would, absolutely. And giving the enemy a advance warning of that nature is really quite bizarre. And perhaps the giving of that warning did contribute to the other element that you mentioned, John, which is a kind of roll of the eyes or shrug of the shoulders from the financial market and elsewhere, as if this is not actually going to happen. I mean, not to over-labour the parallel, but, you know, the Allied commanders in the Second World War certainly didn't say we'll be storming the beaches of Normandy tomorrow or sometime soon. I mean, that's not how military planning works. Mm. So, you know, it's a really peculiar move to make.
1: Right. I mean, Lara is an Old America hand, and Rachel follows this closely. What are you thinking, Lara?
2: Yeah, I mean, I think it's very interesting. And of course, I definitely think over the next few days, we'll probably hear quite a bit from those that are our allies, who Starmer speaks to a lot about this particular plan. I mean, clearly they wanted before the summit in July to have this defence and placement plan published. But people that I speak to who are very frustrated about the exit of Starmer will say for him to turn up with the offer that they're preparing to make as for the defence investment plan will be absolutely humiliating. So I think that would be quite interesting to see. And I just wonder, it's a perennial question of how much notice you think the US is actually going to be taking to this particular question.
1: Yeah, well, I mean, that, and I will want to come on to that with you now. But meanwhile, the announcement of an all-out attack, followed by an announcement of an invasion of key strategic points, followed by an announcement that it's all called off because the negotiations have gone so well that they've been agreed down to final points, and they will soon be presented for signature. Now, that's what you call a seesaw. I'm talking about the threat to Iran from Donald Trump.
2: Oh, of course. Sorry, I thought you were asking that of our wonderful guests. Of course. Yeah. I mean, again, it's one of those things which is really impossible to follow and to know exactly what will happen. But I mean, one of the things I would actually really love to know, having obviously spent some time in the US, but being no longer there, is the extent to which the public, you think, has made any firm judgment on this, whether or not that will make any particular consequences whatsoever for the upcoming elections.
1: Yeah. Well. What do you reckon, Rachel? It didn't actually make a huge wave when it was announced, but there was such a dramatic announcement. Another one, I should say.
3: This is pure taco, isn't it? You know, Trump always chickens out. And I know that he is the President of the United States, and we do have to pay attention to his thought screeds as put out on Truth Social at all hours of the morning. But can we just accept, you know, in this studio and with Niall across the Atlantic, that there is no plan from the White House? This is panicking. This is complete lack of strategy. This is the hope that what has worked in the past with when it comes to Trump and deals on foreign policy, which is making big threats and really hoping that no one will call his bluff, will in in this instance play out again, and it's not working, and it's costing America and Americans vast amounts of money, let alone the rest of us who are kind of watching our energy bills and our interest rates and our mortgages rise for something that we have nothing, no control over whatsoever. Can we all just accept that there is no Donald Trump grand plan here, and we are kind of going to be caught in this loop of hopes and promises that it come to nothing for, I don't know, months, years, until the next presidential election?
1: Niall, I'm looking at the Dow Jones soaring up vertically, gone up 1,000 points in what seems to be minutes, less than minutes, and it will have that sort of effect. It may be nothing to do or little to do with the reality on the ground. The market is looking for a cue to go stampeding off in one direction or another.
0: Yes, I mean, the market had previously, I think, priced in the idea that there could be a deal to end this conflict. Then when that had seemed less likely, particularly over the past 3 or 4 days, John, the markets had gone down very significantly. The Nasdaq fell roughly 2% yesterday. Now I think what you're seeing is, as they call it on Wall Street, a relief rally, where people do think perhaps there could be an end in sight. I would say to Rachel's point about, you know, one has to pay attention to the President of the United States, but is it prudent to do so?
1: Yeah.
0: CNN yesterday compiled, I believe it was either 32 or 34 clips or instances of Donald Trump saying that a deal was about to be announced,
1: yes,
0: or nearing. And of course, I guess we now have a 35th on the basis of the Truth Social post that you read out at the top of this segment.
1: Well, except that he's not saying a deal is imminent, which we've heard, as you say, before. We're hearing from the president, a deal's been done. I'm quoting, discussions on final points have been in concept and great detail approved by all the parties involved. Now, we're past the point of taking these things especially seriously, but this is a statement of fact, which will, one imagines, quite possibly soon become a statement of unfact.
3: Is the deal in the room with us now?
0: I mean, you know, at risk of being too somber about what is in some ways a somewhat surreal situation, obviously any deal to end a conflict, it depends what the words say. And in all of this talk, we have never seen an agreed text of what this putative agreement is going to be. And of course, there are lots of vexing issues specific to this conflict about the future of Iran's nuclear material, highly enriched uranium, etc. And we just don't know what the specifics are.
1: Yeah, I just want to touch on the thing where we started before we went down this important track. We've been talking about, Niall, as you can imagine, the resignation of the Defence Secretary, the British Defence Secretary here, and earlier on, discussing this on my earlier programme. Donald Trump is not minded to be very impressed by anything to do with Britain's defence efforts or importance as an ally. And it does seem reasonable to say, and this has been also, you know, a view shared by various experts, that what we're hearing from the government, from the former defence secretary, that's just going to add, it's going to compound that feeling of Donald Trump looking at Britain and Britain's defences with something of a sneer, isn't it?
0: Yes, I think it is. Now, I would have to say it hasn't broken through to become a major story in the US. I mean, perhaps some of the bigger newspapers will do coverage of it in the coming day or so. But it does play into the broader Trump critique, not only of Britain, but of Western Europe generally. He argues, in essence, that they don't contribute enough to their own defence, that they are effectively freeloaders off America's military might. Now, don't get me wrong, I know there are many contrary arguments to be made in that debate, but it does, I think, fuel that sense that he has.
1: All right. Niall, always a pleasure. Do come back and see us again very, very soon. That's Niall Sturridge, the White House columnist at The Hill. We're just going to just wrap up a bit this bit of our conversation, because, as I say, it's a moving story, as they say. It's a developing story. There's more to come. Al Khan's joined in the little chorus of disapproval about the government's spending plans very soon after the resignation of his then-boss, John Healey, who cannot publicly say, this doesn't work, I do not support it, change your mind. And then, as and when the Prime Minister does not change his mind, say, OK, I'll get on with the job again. That can't happen.
2: I mean, it's interesting. I think, I mean, on the point of Al Khan's, John Healey the former defense secretary has made it known that he told his military, his ministers in the Department of the Defense, that they should stay on, basically, that they didn't want to have more instability in that department. So I think that's given some latitude to people like Al Khans to basically voice their disagreement with it. But I think it also does raise the question as to whether or not someone like Al Khans would be your appointment in that position. Dan Jarvis has clearly impressed some people in that newly created role of security minister in the cabinet office, also has a military background.
3: Isn't it a bit of a poison chalice for anyone who wants to be taken seriously on defence to take over after this utterly damning resignation letter that comes only a couple of weeks since George Robertson was saying the exact same thing? You know, you've got all the defence experts, former defence secretaries, former ministers, all of them gathering round to say this is not enough money to keep us safe, and then you get appointed to the position and you go, I'm delighted to be the new Secretary of State for Defence and I believe this money is enough to keep us safe. Like, doesn't it really damage that person's credibility?
2: Yeah, and I mean, I completely agree that there are problems there. I guess if you were an individual that was thinking of taking this job who perhaps didn't necessarily have the chance of becoming Defence Secretary in a, say, Andy Burnham government, then perhaps you would think, well, actually, I may as well do this. It's good for the nation.
3: Good for the CV.
2: And actually, you know, we have no crystal ball about what will happen in the coming months. But you could wager that actually that person would have a relatively solid amount of time to get their feet under the table.
1: They won't just have to carry on. We've got the Prime Minister's answer to John Healey, telling us that the defence investment plan, when it comes Monday or later, is all that you could hope it to be. It's going to do all that it's meant to do. And here comes the defence secretary, who, I suppose, hopefully, if the Prime Minister actually believes that, every reason to think that he might not. And then and then what do you say? Without causing laughter around the room and sniggers. Difficult position. Anyway, we've got, 10 minutes between us to go, so I want to sort of pile in some of the bits that are so known and loved on the programme. We didn't do your thoughts for the day, so I do want to do those. Right after thoughts for the day, I'm going to ask for your thoughts. So let's do a bit of concertina thoughting. What's your thought for the day, Lara?
2: So my thought for the day, unsurprisingly, is about Healey, but is actually about what this means for the future of Keir Starmer, because I think it is much harder to see him running in a leadership election after the resignation of John Healey. I just think it is such a fundamental loss for Keir Starmer, you know, and it's really, really hard, as we've said previously, given that defence was one of the things that Starmer felt so confident about. It is really hard to lose a minister who is as well liked across the party, as well respected across the party, and I think who is probably likely to show a bit of ankle to Andy Burnham in the coming days, I would suspect.
3: Do you think John Healey might run for it?
2: I think John Healey won't run for it. And I think that they have basically effectively kind of said that now. Because that was, and also I think he literally went on a run with someone as part of the AUKUS thing a couple of days ago, was it yesterday? Which has led to quite a few suggestions that perhaps he was. But that has been, I think, more or less ruled out by some close to him.
1: Right.
2: But what I do think is it makes him more likely to be Andy Burnham's defence secretary.
1: Interesting. Was he running in a leader-like way?
2: I mean, what was quite interesting, I hosted a conversation with him a couple of weeks ago. It was with the Good Growth Foundation, a think tank, and there were some questions from the media, and a lot of them focus on Al Khans, basically, to John Healey, essentially asking him what he made of the recent overtures from those close to Khans and allies of Khans and fans of Khans who wanted him to run. And, you know, he wasn't slapping down Al Khans at all, but it was quite interesting in some of the answers that he was giving during that talk that he said, he did stress that he was not a factional politician, right? He made it known that he had served under, you know, multiple Labour leaders. And I thought, looking forward to perhaps a different Labour leader, it was quite interesting that he was emerging not as a Starmerite, but as someone who was loyal to the Labour tradition, shall we say.
1: Because Al Khans was very well understood, you know, maybe he played some part in this, understood to be someone who was very unhappy with what was coming down the pipe before we started getting enmeshed in 18 billion versus 28 billion versus 13.5 billion.
2: Versus 10
1: maybe
2: billion.
1: 10
2: now.
1: I mean, how he's going to deal with interviews in the future, I'm not entirely sure. Do you agree briefly on that question, that all of this has meant Starmer's chances of hanging on, fighting on, are much diminished. Do you agree with that?
3: Yes, I agree that I think actually, you know, we had all the briefing in the last week or so saying that he would stay on, would launch a challenge. And obviously, as the sitting Labour leader under Labour Party rules, if he is challenged, he has the right to stand himself, which wouldn't be the case under a Conservative. But I think this is just utterly nuked his credibility on an issue that, as we were talking about at the start of the programme, he had as one of his priority legacy issues. And it's really difficult to see how he could even gather the remaining of it. I'm using a lot of military words here, you know, nuked and gather his troops. I should stop doing that. No, I think
1: his left flank, his right flank.
3: I don't think he can come back from that, is what I'm saying.
1: Yeah. What is your thought for today?
3: So we've mentioned Andy Burnham a couple of times on this programme, and the U-turn from Burnham over the last 24 hours on compensation for the WASPI women, I think, is really significant, not least because the amount it would cost to compensate the WASPI women to the extent that they would like to be compensated is $10 billion, which is kind of the shortfall-ish in the defence investment plan, or half the shortfall, depending on which figure you want to use. Basically, it's a lot of money, and it's a lot of money that we could and possibly should be using for defence. But the reason why I think it's significant that Burnham came out and said he thought they should be compensated, and has since clarified that when he said compensated, he sort of meant in a warm, fuzzy vibes way rather than in terms of cold, hard cash, is I think he increasingly falls into these traps of wanting to say the right answer, the likeable answer, the answer that will get him a round of applause in whatever room he's in. And that's great when you're Manchester Mayor, but I think if you are running to be Prime Minister, which he essentially is, then you've got to be able to occasionally give answers that people don't like. And if you just want to tell people what they want to hear, and then you turn 24 hours later, aren't you just following the path that Keir Starmer has been wandering down for the last 2 years?
1: You're really supposed to go through that thought process before you open your mouth.
3: You would have thought.
1: Lara, we've got time. We're being so efficient with time. Your thought for the future, whenever you like.
2: My thought for the future, well, look, we have a crucial by-election next Thursday, and Number 10 want to do a defence investment plan, but also something on social media before then. So I just think it's worth keeping a very close eye on British politics over the next few days, because there's lots that the government want to do before that by-election, and it's going to be really quite busy.
1: Yeah, well, that's, you can say that again. What's your thought for the future?
3: I mean, Laura's one is much grander, and obviously I'm looking ahead to the by-election too. But this is really, really wonkish. Are you ready for a wonkish one?
1: Go for it.
3: The think tank Bright Blue is hosting a lecture by Professor Rob Ford, who is everyone's favourite political academic data nerd. And it is entitled After Manchester, Is This the End of Two-Party Politics? And I know I keep bringing this up on the show, that I think the two-party system is fraying or fracturing, or, you know, in pieces. We're looking at electorate split, I think, six ways at the last count, depending on where you look. And so many of the issues that we're having in terms of majorities and mandates and authority, and can any government actually make the difficult choices that are unpopular in the moment but that are crucial to our long-term prosperity and stability, they come down to the fact that our electoral system doesn't work and the tectonic plates are shifting. And so I will be keeping an eye on that, even if it doesn't quite have the drama of a by-election.
1: Yeah. Well, this time last week, we were talking about, you know, common ground between the progressive parties on electoral reform, some kind of proportional representation. So we got past the idea of two-party politics being a thing. It sounds like ancient history just now. I mean, that's a... And we sort of skated over that in seemingly moments. And it's a, when and if it comes around, if Burnham gets in there, and if he does what he says he's going to do, if he's allowed to do that, we're talking about an absolutely seismic change in the shape of our politics. And it just comes and goes like the changes in the wind.
2: Yeah, I mean, it's very interesting looking at how little the Lib Dems and Greens have put into the campaign in Makerfield, because, I mean, clearly they are sort of implicitly buying some sense of a progressive alliance in that seat, in the sense that Restore and Reform are not. And actually, I mean, I think what Rachel said is so fascinating, and it just means that these conversations around tactical voting are going to be so enormously important over the next few years, depending on, well, actually, irrespective of your political leaning, because you now have, on the right, you have the Conservatives, Restore and Reform, and on the left, you have the Greens and the Lib Dems and Labour, so clearly. And I'm probably, what other parties am I missing out? Well, obviously the national ones, sorry, of course.
3: Which are positioned positioning themselves in really interesting ways as well as the kind of anti-establishment parties.
1: Okay, well, there you go. We've got lots to look forward to. We've got lots to look forward to this evening. We did think we might have had an outbreak of hostilities in the Middle East. Then that went away just while we were on air. So things move very quickly on this programme. It's all to do, of course, with the pace of this programme. Lara Spirit, great to have you here. And always Rachel Cunliffe. Thank you for listening. Our producer was Angus Mitchell. Our technical operator was Isaac Marley. Vision mixer was Louis Turgus. I'm John Pina. I'm going to be back next week. And next up is Henry Bonsu on Times Radio.
4: Good morning. With the news from Times Radio, I'm Rob Malarkey. A former chairman of the Defence Select Committee says he backs the reasons behind John Healey's resignation as Defence Secretary. Healey, who's been replaced by the former Security Minister Dan Jarvis, accused the Prime Minister of failing to meet the moment with his long-delayed defence investment plan. He said the plan failed to provide what is required for the country at a dangerous time. Speaking to Times Radio, Lord Arbuthnot said the UK needs to step up and play a leading role within NATO.
5: Some of the things that the United States has been saying recently, namely, if you're not going to spend enough money on your defence, why should we, ring true. And John Healey is saying, we don't have a choice. The threats are greater, the alliances are weaker, and we're spending too much on things like welfare, which make us weaker rather than stronger.
4: Jarvis's appointment as Defence Secretary also follows the resignation of the Armed Forces Minister, Al Khan. President Trump says he's cancelled strikes planned against Iran, citing progress in negotiations. Speaking at the Oval Office, he claimed a deal had been agreed with the Iranians, which may be signed over the weekend in Europe.
6: We just made a great settlement of the war with Iran, and we're going to be subject to finalization of documents, which should get done over the next few days. We'll probably have a signing maybe in Europe, and it's a great thing.
4: The president has, however, repeatedly claimed the war is nearly at an end for the last 3 months. A nurse who was chased and intimidated as she made her way to work at the Ulster Hospital in County Down has been praised for completing her shift. A union representative said the nurse was chased by four masked men in what's been condemned as an horrific and racist incident. Speaking to Times Radio, Liz Griffith is the head of Migration Justice at the Law Centre Northern Ireland.
7: We have been shocked by the scale and the intensity of the pure unbridled racism that has broken out. Because what we have seen is a whole community of people, or people perceived to be migrants, who have been targeted. This is now the third summer that there has been violence, to the extent to which people have been chased out of their homes.
4: It's amid further evidence of what First Minister Michelle O'Neill called dangerous and disgraceful racist attacks after the footage of a knife attack in North Belfast on Monday was shared widely on social media. A 14-year-old girl will appear in court this morning charged with three counts of attempted murder after a knife attack at a school in Greater Manchester. Two pupils, both aged 14, and a 27-year-old male member of staff were injured in the incident at the Co-op Academy on Tuesday. The co-host Mexico have made a winning start to their World Cup campaign.
8: Jimenez makes the run into the area, and the glancing header is in! Raúl Jimenez strikes in Mexico's World Cup! That's the moment many in the Azteca Stadium were craving.
4: That header from striker Raúl Jimenez not only secured a 2-0 win for Mexico against South Africa, but it was also his first World Cup goal in his fourth tournament appearance. Mexico's win, however, was overshadowed by a sending off for their captain César Montes. Two South African players also received straight red cards. And children aged 16 and 17 could be prevented from late-night scrolling on social media under plans being considered by Sir Keir Starmer. The Prime Minister's expected to make an intervention at the start of next week, including blanket bans for under-16s on particular features, including the creating of live streams. For a roundup of the news on demand, subscribe to the Times Radio News Briefing on any podcast platform.
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10: Let me welcome the former Conservative MP, Julie Kirkbride, to the programme. Hello, Julie.
11: Hi, Henry. Another big news night.
10: Oh, man, it keeps happening whenever we get together. And Kevin Schofield. Yes, yes. Kevin Schofield, the political editor of HuffPost UK. Hi, Kevin, too.
12: Hi, Henry.
10: Hi. OK, so looking at the Times, cash row cost PM his defence minister's former ally, says Starmer risks making the UK less safe. And Trump scraps third night of airstrikes after Iran approves deal. And a picture of the Colombian pop star Shakira helping to kick off the World Cup in Mexico City tonight. Healy Torpedo Starmer is the headline on the front page of the Daily Times. It's amazing what your eye does in optical illusion. I saw the STARs of Starmer and I nearly said the Daily Star. Daily Telegraphed, Healy Torpedo Starmer, picture of the former Defence Secretary and the PM walking through Whitehall. Defence Secretary quits in funding row and accuses PM of failing to meet moment. Khan's resigns as Armed Forces Minister, accusing Sakir of failing the military. The Guardian, Healy's shock resignation leaves Starmer on the brink. And then we've got the picture of Shakira. Game on, Shakira kicks off 2026 World Cup. And Iran strikes off again as Trump says deal is close. The Mail, Britain left defenceless. Military leaders warn we haven't faced such a global threat for generations. Yet Starmer and Reeves have put welfare and net zero before national security as the defence secretary and his number two quit over a funding rise of just 0.08%. And then the headline is God Help Us, in a picture of Sakir and we've got the subheading clinging on. The picture of John Healy quit in disgust, and then benefits not bullets, a picture of the Chancellor and Ms Reeves. The FT, we've got a picture of the World Cup on the front page. Hosts fail to play as a team, but the main headline, of course, Healy quits over defence budget hole in heavy blow to Starmer's authority. The Metro, as World Cup begins, PM's tactics under fire, our defence in crisis. Starmer's new crisis as rivals seize on shock resignation letter. The Star, a picture of Shakira again, the greatest show on earth. Joy of Mex. Shakira gets party started in spectacular World Cup opener. The Express, PM's defence plans could make us less safe. Starmer blasted for falling well short on armed forces spending as two ministers resign. Again, a picture of Shakira. People are loving this. The Sun, Mexico. We've got Shakira again, but the main headline is, of course, on the defence situation. Thanks, but no thanks, defence. Sec quits with swipe at PM over cash. So we can see how we're going to spend quite a bit of our time, Julie Kirkbride. Cash row costs PM his defence ministers. Quite a bit in this piece on the front page of the Times, including the fact that Dan Jarvis, a former paratrooper and security minister, has been appointed as Healy's replacement. What do you think?
11: I think it's the most consequential resignation of a cabinet minister that I can pretty much ever remember, and I go back quite a way now. Mm. You know, we had Michael Heseltine resigning over Westland helicopters, but that was just one tiny bit of the defence arm capability of our country. This is about totally our national security. This is about whether or not, when you have a war on the continent of Europe, the Ukraine-Russia war, you have war in the Middle East, whether our government is prepared to spend the money to keep our country safe. The primary duty of any government elected to represent us. And the fact that it's John Healy, I mean, John Healy is very much respected across all parties. He's been a Labour frontbencher since the time of Tony Blair. So he's been in the heart of any Labour administration, either in opposition or in government, since all that time. He's a Labour man through and through. He's a very decent egg. We know he's a patriot. We had no idea. I mean, this is also quite interesting. And you know, Kevin had been more capable of talking about this than me. But having watched the media, having been a journo and having been an MP, normally you get wind of a defence secretary sort of threatening that they're going to go, and not a word of it. So when the news dropped today that he had resigned, my jaw fell to the table, because he is so much not the kind of person who does histrionics. And the fact that the speculation that had been around before that there had been an agreement that 18 billion was what we needed, and that Rachel Reeves is only willing to offer $13.5 billion, $3.5 billion of which was basically an accountancy sort of fix with no real money attached to it. So only $10 billion, almost half of what was needed to keep our country safe, and that John Healey, followed by Al Cairns, his junior minister, has resigned, is an incredible indictment of the priorities of this government. It's an unsurvivable thing for Keir Starmer, I think, but a deeply worrying thing for the rest of us who rely on a patriotic government to do the right thing.
10: Yeah, thank you, Julie. Listener Deborah says, in simple terms, we are not safe as a country under Labour. There's a stinging line which the Times quotes from John Healey's resignation letter, suggesting that the Prime Minister lacked the authority to overrule Rachel Reeves, his Chancellor, Kevin. And here's the line: you have been unable, and the Treasury has been unwilling, to commit resources that the nation needs to defend the country at this time of rising threats. This is brutal.
12: It is, you're right, it's absolutely brutal. It does show that John Healey believes that Keir Starmer is subservient, really, to Rachel Reeves. She basically holds the purse strings, and Keir Starmer could not persuade her to loosen them. And the result is he's lost not just a defence secretary, but, you know, an ally, you know, someone who was a supporter of Keir Starmer. And he doesn't have very many of them left. And that's one fewer he's got tonight. So Julie's absolutely right. This came completely out of the blue, although When you took a step back and thought about it, it perhaps wasn't that surprising. You know, this is a guy who was shadow defence secretary for several years and has been a defence secretary for 2 years. He clearly knows the brief inside out, discusses all the issues facing the defence sector with the top brass day in, day out. He knew what they wanted, and he knew that what the government, what the Treasury was proposing, was nowhere near what was required. So in those circumstances, I guess maybe it's not that surprising that he's taken this stance. But the way that he did it, in a sort of methodical, logical, very detailed resignation letter, really powerful, yeah, resignation letter, devastating really for the Prime Minister. And I completely agree with Julie. I mean, he is gone now, Keir Starmer. He was probably gone before, but there is no way. This is unsurvivable. He can't come back from this, and I'll be fascinated to see what assurances Dan Jarvis has had tonight to persuade him to take on this job, because the first question he needs to answer is, well, do you think that the Defence Investment Plan is enough? Because quite clearly John Healey and a junior defence minister who's also resigned, Al Cairns, clearly don't think so.
10: Yep. Kevin, quick addendum from Jeff, a quick question which I'm going to put to you. He says, why didn't Starmer simply overrule Reeves and tell her to find the money? He can't possibly believe this is a good outcome. That's from listener Jeff. Kevin, what do you think?
12: Yeah, I mean, you're right. You know, he is the First Lord of the Treasury. That is his job description. So he is Rachel Reeves' boss, but I think it demonstrates how weak his political position is, that he doesn't have the political authority to be able to overrule his Chancellor. And it shows that she holds the whip hand now in that relationship, and that is clearly unsustainable. So I think that just demonstrates how weak Keir Starmer's position is, and why he won't be Prime Minister for very much longer.
10: Right. And Julie, The Guardian reminds us that this comes days before Starmer meets G7 allies in France and weeks before a NATO summit in Ankara, which will, The Guardian tells us, be attended by Donald Trump, leaving him as insecure with the prospect of explaining why his own defence secretary felt he was not doing enough to keep his country safe. Awkward, Julie, awkward.
11: In capital letters, I'd say to that. Yes, I think the G7 meeting starts on Monday, and the very beginning of July is the NATO meeting. I just don't begin to have an idea as to what the government's going to say at these meetings, unless it somehow comes up with a better offer. But they're not showing any willingness to say, oops, we got this wrong. I know that would be deeply humiliating. I get why that's not happening. But
10: Julie, you've disappeared for a second. Let's see if we can get you back, Julie Kirkbride. In the meantime, Matthew says, does anyone believe that Burnham will do the right thing on defence. He's well to the left of Starmer. It's not going to happen until there is some sort of land or air incursion of the UK. Matthew, thank you very much. Julie, yes, you were saying.
11: No, this has so much further to go. I mean, we need to know, as Kevin said, what is our new defence secretary saying about this settlement? I don't know how they're going to present it at the G7, when Donald Trump, as we know, can always cause maximum media interest. I don't know how damaging his views are, but he certainly will be pretty emphatic about what he thinks. And then you've got our own NATO allies who look to the UK as a traditional strong partner in the defence relationship. And I just, you know, that's 3-4 weeks of this torment continuing about how the Labour government is failing to actually do its first duty of protecting the UK. And the reason why this is so important and why it's suddenly such a big deal than it was before is that we have seen in Ukraine how warfare, the whole paradigm shift of how we conduct a war, has been happening in real time in the last 4 years of the war in Ukraine, where AI and drone warfare has taken on a totally different dimension to tanks and aircraft carriers and all the things that we used to worry about buying. And I'm not saying that they're redundant, but they're really just only a part of the bigger mix, which is why we suddenly need a paradigm shift in the amount of money that we are spending on defence, and why Labour's failure to deliver that is just so utterly crushing and worrying, and not something that I think a government can survive unless it gets its proverbial in gear.
10: All right, thank you very much indeed. Kevin, let's move on to the other big story in the front page of the Times. Trump scraps third night of airstrikes after Iran, in quotes, approves deal. I mean, he was promising that he was going to hit Iran very heavily tonight and possibly seize the strategically important Karg Island. But now he's suggesting that J.D. Vance, the vice president, could attend a signing of a deal in Europe this weekend. What on earth?
12: I mean, it's obviously encouraging, and it's good news if it's true. But I'll believe it when I see it. I mean, we've been here several times already since the war began on the 28th of February, when Donald Trump has talked about a deal, being really close to a deal, threatening airstrikes, then cancelling them at the 11th hour because we're on the cusp of a deal. It does feel, though, I have to say, that this time it does perhaps feel more concrete than previous occasions. But yeah, we'll just have to wait and see. I mean, it's, you know, you can never be sure that what Donald Trump says is going to happen. In fact, more often than not, it doesn't happen when he says it's going to happen. So we'll have to just hope, because, you know, there's so much riding on, not just peace in the Middle East, but, you know, economically, the reopening of the Strait of Hormuz is the big prize. That would be an enormous boost for the global economy, not least here in Britain. So so let's keep our fingers crossed that on this occasion, Donald Trump is actually telling the truth.
10: Yeah, I mean, Julie, each time Trump claims that key issues have been ironed out, that proves not to be the case. But in the final couple of paragraphs in the Times story, apparently we read that the mechanism for releasing Iran's frozen assets, arrangements for reopening the Strait of Hormuz, and how to conduct talks on Iran's nuclear program, they have been ironed out.
11: Well, like Kevin, I mean, I fervently hope that this is true, but I wouldn't put the house on it, because Donald Trump isn't a reliable witness to events. What I would say is I do think there's a bit of... I mean, I know which side I'm firmly on. Yeah. I want Donald Trump... I don't like Donald Trump, but I want Donald Trump to be a victor in broad terms of this outcome, and by which I mean that he actually does a deal that stops Iran from developing a nuclear weapon, which would be worth the economic pain, because that is where they were heading before all this happened. And if that is stopped, that is a huge benefit to the world. And obviously we need that to happen in a shorter time scale as possible. So I'm very much on the side of wanting Donald Trump to be right about this, for him to succeed, and even if that means that we all have to suck up the fact that he you know, he got them to the finishing line in the end. We wait to see whether that is true. But I think, you know, we do have skin in this game. Iran having a nuclear weapon changes our life even more than the defence thing that we've just been talking about for the, you know, for what would then ensue as a result of that. So I just, we all want to sort of do down Donald Trump because he is fairly hateful in the way that he expresses himself and everything else. But I do want him to succeed, and I do want what he's saying today to be true, that we are very close to a deal. And I think it's rational to think he might be, because in the end, American firepower over America has control of the skies over Iran. They can do tremendous damage. I don't want to see that for the Iranian people. But I do want to see Iran come to a deal on its nuclear ambitions, which would be a great benefit to the world.
10: Yeah, I mean, I suppose Donald Trump's focus is being concentrated by the increases in interest rates and inflation that we've seen in recent weeks as well. And of course, it's not too long before the US goes to the polls for the midterms. A few messages have come in. This is from a listener with no name. The state pension is a large part of the welfare payments, yet no party will end the triple lock. And then Don Kafka says, perhaps Julie would like to tell us about the 90% responsibility for the defence crisis that is in the hands of the Tories. It's your chickens coming home to roost. Peter says, Henry, it must follow that Starmer has been misleading our allies with his false statements. We've lost all credibility internationally. Trump will skewer us. That's from Peter. And then Brian in Edinburgh, I'm so disappointed in Starmer. I had some high hopes after he turned around the Labour Party after the mess Corbyn left it in, but he seems to have absolutely no authority. He hasn't recovered from mistakes in the early months after the election. Thank you, Brian. So, Julie and Kevin. Kevin, I'm going to go with you on this one. So, of course, Belfast and other parts of the Republic of Ireland have been convulsed by race riots and anger at the attack, which has now resulted in an attempted murder charge on a Sudanese man. And we're talking about the victim here, Stephen Ogilvy, 44 years old, who lost an eye. There's a limit to what we can say about it because the case is active. But what do you make of Stephen Bird, who is in Belfast, and he joined a ride to Belfast from Dublin. There we are. Is that right? From Dublin? Yeah. To basically show just how porous the border is between the Republic of Ireland and Northern Ireland. But of course, there's a common travel area. There's been one for 100 years.
12: Yeah, I mean, exactly. I mean, and it's never really been up for debate, I don't think, until this particular incident. I mean, clearly the border between the Republic of Ireland and Northern Ireland was a massive political issue during the Brexit negotiations. But in terms of the common travel area between Ireland and Great Britain and Northern Ireland, you know, it's not really been an issue. And yeah, it's a bit of, I mean, it's a bit of a head scratcher, this piece where, you know, he talks about how he jumped on the bus and, you know, he was able to cross the border quite easily. Well, yeah, that's how the common travel area works. Yes. It's not, I mean, it's been going on for years, and no one's batted an eyelid. That's just the arrangement, and it's been in place, as I say, for decades and decades. So I get why it's particularly relevant now, and also why the Telegraph, I guess, would wish to make a big deal of it. But I mean, apart from Steve Bird getting a nice bus journey out of it, I'm not sure exactly what point this piece is actually trying to make.
10: Sure. And Mark, listener Mark says, does Henry hate the UK so much that he thinks Belfast is in the Republic of Ireland? Mark, that's confirmation bias on your point. I said no such thing. Belfast is clearly in Northern Ireland. Dublin is in the Republic of Ireland. So have a listen back. And if I'm wrong, I'll send you 10 quid, all right? Cheers, Mark. What do you think, Julie? Because the point that Steve Bird is trying to make here is that this is an easy route taken by a number of people who simply fly in from, say, Berlin or Paris and get to Dublin and then make that run very easily. I mean, there's a comment here. I had two Somali guys yesterday on the same run. It could be wrong to judge appearances, but they just looked a bit dishevelled. They had a little backpack. That was it. And I suppose the question arises, well, who do you stop if you want to maintain the common travel area, but just pick out people who you think don't quite belong?
11: Yes, it is a more complicated issue, but I don't see it as being something that can't be worked out between the two governments with a bit of effort and a process involved. I mean, clearly, for someone to get to Ireland who hasn't come on a boat and therefore would not have gone straight to Ireland because that's too far on a boat, they'd have come through England, so that would be different. And why then would they go to Ireland? So they're flying in, and the minute you have to get on an aircraft, then there's a much more significant sieve through which you have to go through. So they have to afford the aircraft, they have to have the papers to get on it, there are rules within the EU. I think it would not be impossible to come to some reasonable deal that both sides could agree with between the UK and the Republic about how these things should be managed. So, I mean, I'm very much with Kevin that, yes, this is a backdoor. If you have the resources as an asylum seeker to get into Europe, to get on a plane and to have the paperwork, then you can do it that way. And, you know, you have to ask the question, why would they want to? Why not just claim asylum in the Republic? But I suppose if you've already been turned down within the EU, then you come to England now as the last, to the UK, sorry, as a last resort, to have another go at having an asylum process. I think this could be quite easily managed because it's small numbers, and the much bigger picture remains, how do we actually have a system that says that if you arrive in the UK illegally, that you do never have the right to remain? And, you know, the Labour government have tried all sorts of things, but they haven't cracked that paradigm since they abandoned the Rwanda scheme, which made it quite clear that if you did that, you weren't staying. And I think until that happens, then all sorts of things we've seen this week, which have inflamed public opinion in a very nasty and uncomfortable way, till we have that system in place, this is going to be a thorn in the side of any governing party.
10: All right. Now let's talk about the World Cup very briefly, because we've got pictures of the Colombian pop star Shakira on nearly all the front pages, Kevin. I mean, after the terrible build-up, the chaos, the refusal of top referees from Somalia, refusal of Scots who spent all their money and then found that Estes overturned at the very last minute. Are you now delighted that it's here? I mean, have you been bowled over by Shakira and that performance and the fact that the hosts won 2-0, Mexico beat South Africa 2-0, and there were three red cards?
12: Yeah, I'm pleased that it started. I do feel very sorry for my compatriots who fell foul of the US immigration system. I mean, absolutely heartbreaking to have spent all that money on accommodation and flights and everything, and then to find out at the last minute that you can't actually go, and there's nothing you can do about it, really. It's absolutely devastating for them. Obviously, wish Scotland all the very best to hopefully get out the group for the first time in our history would be nice. But yeah, no, I'm looking forward to it. I'm a big football fan, so looking forward to the next 5 weeks. I just hope it's a good tournament with lots of entertaining football.
10: Let's hope so, Kevin. Julie, what about
11: is he
10: you?
11: He's staying up till 2 o'clock then.
10: Oh, Kevin will.
11: Are we going to record it and watch it at 7 o'clock in the morning?
12: Nah, Julie, I'll be too excited to sleep. So might as well stay up.
10: Julie, take it from that interruption, you are excited too.
11: Yeah, I'm very excited. And, you know, if it were to be an England-Scotland final, I mean, my God, how good would that be?
12: Oh, my goodness.
11: But yeah, we've been told we can all dream, so that is my dream at the moment. Obviously, I've got a bit more hope that England might make it that far. But it's very, I mean, it's been, yeah, a lot of the build-up to it with the stories that have been attached to it are
10: a
11: nasty taste. But now it's here, let's enjoy it. We need a bit of it.
10: We do. 104 games, you know, 104 games, 5 weeks of hopefully entertaining football. Former Conservative MP Julie Kirkbride and Kevin Schofield, political editor of The HuffPost, thank you very much indeed. And that was your Thursday night paper review right here on Times Radio.
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4: With the Times Radio News, I'm Rob Malarkey. A former chairman of the Defence Select Committee says he fully appreciates the reasons behind John Healey's resignation as Defence Secretary. Healey, who's been replaced by the former Security Minister, Dan Jarvis, accused the Prime Minister of putting the nation's safety at risk and of failing to meet the moment with his long-delayed defence investment plan. He said the plan failed to provide what is required for the country at a dangerous time. Speaking to Times Radio, Lord Arbuthnot questioned Keir Starmer's commitment to defence.
5: Arming the country properly in order to deter enemies is much the cheaper thing to do than finding out in the end we have to fight a war. In the Second World War, we only stopped paying off the debt from that in 2016.
4: Jarvis's appointment also follows the resignations of the Armed Forces Minister Al Khans and two ministerial aides. President Trump claims the United States has reached what he says is a great settlement of the war with Iran. He'd earlier cancelled planned strikes against Iranian targets, citing progress in negotiations. He said a settlement could be signed at the weekend. A 14-year-old girl has been charged with three counts of attempted murder after a knife attack at a school in Greater Manchester. She'll appear at Westminster Magistrates Court later. Two pupils, both aged 14, and a 27-year-old male member of staff were injured in the incident at the Co-op Academy on Tuesday. And protests in some areas of Northern Ireland have passed off without incident following a police response. The Police Service of Northern Ireland deployed extra officers, including reinforcements from other UK forces, amid concerns about further violence. The disorder was prompted by footage of a knife attack in North Belfast on Monday, which was shared widely on social media. Don't forget, you can set the Times Radio News Briefing as your flash briefing on Alexa. Now, with the sport this morning, including details of a chaotic opening game at the World Cup, here's Uma Gurav.
17: More red cards than golds in a dramatic World Cup opener which saw 10-man Mexico beat 9-man South Africa 2-0. 87,000 attended the iconic Azteca Stadium on Thursday night, while FIFA estimate a billion of us tuned in around the globe to watch it. Meanwhile, Scotland's Scott McTominay missed training on Thursday due to a stomach bug, but is expected to be available to face Haiti on Sunday. His teammate Kenny McLean's paid tribute to his influence on the team.
18: His preparations have been amazing, apart from maybe something that he's hit somewhere along the line, but he's a special talent, special player. An amazing guy, amazing part of the team.
17: Elsewhere, Real Madrid have confirmed the reappointment of Jose Mourinho as their head coach. We understand the club have also agreed a deal in principle to sign former Man City captain Bernardo Silva. And could England's cricketers be banned completely from drinking whilst in camp? Managing director Rob Keyes told our colleagues at TalkSport he's thinking about it. It's after Ben Stokes and Gus Atkinson were involved in an incident in a nightclub.
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20: From the Times and the Sunday Times, this is The Story. I'm Manveen Rana. Around 10:30pm on Monday night, on a quiet residential street in North Belfast, locals were shaken by a series of screams and shouting. Outside, under the streetlights, a man could be seen writhing on the ground as an attacker wielding a kitchen knife pinned him down.
21: Hurry up!
20: Already bloodied, the man could be heard shouting, "What did I do? Help me!" While onlookers, unable to tackle the man with the knife, were terrified about what might happen next. Then, a passerby leapt into action. Carrying a hurl, the wooden stick used in the sport hurling, video shows how he runs towards the attacker, hitting him on the head. Dazed, the attacker drops the knife as others run in to subdue him, kicking him and shouting, "Get off!" before two police officers arrive. Seconds later, the recording stops. The attacker, a 30-year-old Sudanese man, has been charged with attempted murder. But the torch paper had been lit, and riots have broken out in

0: I am sitting in a car, my makeshift podcast studio, outside of a church where I've just been speaking to two Ugandan women who've been left homeless after being essentially chased out of their home last night by a mob.
1: Constance Kampfner, Northern reporter for The Times, is talking to us from Belfast, where she's covering the story.
0: And I'd say the mood from them was obviously shell shock, and from many people in the area, just apprehension, really. Shock at what happened last night and apprehension at what could still be to come as it starts to get darker here this evening.
1: Constance, all of this tension comes as a result of that attack on Monday night. You were in court this morning where the alleged attacker, who has been charged with attempted murder, was appearing. Tell us, what do we know about him?
0: So the suspect is a 30-year-old Sudanese man. He's called Hadi Alodid. And the Home Office confirmed that he was on leave to remain in the UK until 2028, having been granted refugee status in 2023. We couldn't actually see him in court. He appeared on a video link on a tiny screen far away from where the press was sitting. He was representing himself. He'd refused legal representation and bail was refused. The judge deemed that it would be too dangerous to give him bail. So he'll appear again in 4 weeks when we will hear more about the circumstances around the attack.
1: And what do we know about the victim and how he is?
0: So the victim has been named as Stephen Ogilvy. He's a man in his 40s. He's also understood to be a resident in the area. We know that he sustained really serious injuries. We were told that he'd been rushed to the hospital with serious wounds to his eyes, his face and his back. We now know that he actually lost his left eye in that attack.
1: Gosh, so awful wounds. As a result of that attack, we know tensions have really flared up across Belfast. Just give us a sense of what's been happening in the last day or two.
0: So posts were circulating on social media inviting people to come out onto the streets wearing black and to wear masks. And we were there for the beginning of one of these, well, what was supposed to be a peaceful protest, but very quickly turned into a riot. And it was about 8 p.m, about 300 people gathered. And before they sort of started marching, they actually said the Lord's Prayer. A woman led them through the Lord's Prayer on a megaphone, you know, giving her thoughts to the victim. But it was only minutes later that they were kind of walking down these Union Jack festooned streets, picking out individual houses. So we were there when they started throwing bricks at a house, which we believe there was some Romani family living in there. We saw a woman's face briefly appear at the window before she retreated. And it was a scene both of tension, but also there was something kind of carnivalesque about it. People were laughing as the bricks were bouncing off the windows. They began setting a car on fire. There was some graffiti on a wall just next door that said, "Local houses for local people." And when we went back to that scene this morning, we actually were chatting to some neighbours who said this was the third time that family had been targeted, that they kind of didn't get the message the last two times. And one woman told us, you know, this was the last straw. They were causing us bother and nuisance and they needed to get out. So you got the sense that these houses, they were certainly not being picked at random. There was kind of community knowledge about where certain families were living.
1: And Constance, you said earlier that you're outside a church at the moment where some families, some Ugandans are effectively hiding out. What have they told you?
0: So I've just spoken

0: spoken to two women, Samaya and Stella. And Samaya, she's been in the UK for 3 years. She's a student doing a diploma in adult health. She's also a full-time carer working with older people and vulnerable adults. She said that she's never experienced anything like this since arriving in Belfast. She described it as a very peaceful place.
1: It was a very peaceful place until yesterday. Like, it really changed my mind. Like, it is just too much. Like, maybe it's high time I go home.
0: She said that last night she'd watched as the protest started peacefully, but very, very quickly escalated. She was watching as people were kind of burning bins and other street furniture outside the house. Then they went for the cars, and then they started petrol bombing some of the houses.
1: Like, at around 7:38, that is when they started petrol bombing the houses.
0: How did you feel as you saw that?
1: It was so terrifying. Like, getting to know that this immediate neighbor, like, you could see the flames from our house, because our house has, like, you could see everything. So I wasn't feeling well because I couldn't believe my eyes. Like, it was too much.
0: She is absolutely terrified, phones the police. The police say, put on your uniform, put on your carer's uniform, that might stop them, but do not leave the house. When the emergency services do arrive, firefighters and all the rest of it, they actually can't get close enough to the house. It's too dangerous for them to try and get Samaya and Stella, her housemate, out. At which point, one of the women rings their local pastor. So this is a guy called Jack McKee. And he raced over to the house, finding, you know, awful scenes, police in riot gear and protesters holding bricks. And he essentially had to beg the protesters to just give him 10 minutes, you know, saying, these are God-fearing people, give me 10 minutes to get them out.
2: I pleaded with them to give me 10 minutes to let me get these women out and get them into my car.
0: He found Samaya, she'd fainted out of fear.
2: And horrendous just to see these two women. One of them had been lying on the ground for 4 hours. Totally traumatized.
1: Yeah, so I think I blacked out because, like, I couldn't believe it. Like, why? Like, this is really happening.
0: She'd been unconscious, she estimates, for about half an hour, and together with the help of firemen, managed to rescue the women. They stayed at his home last night, but, you know, they're homeless now. And Samaya said, you know, it's really, really changed her mind about living here. She said she's here legally, you know, she's nothing to do with the Sudanese man alleged to have committed the attack on Monday. And she said, you know, they're targeting people who are actually looking after their mother or their granny.
1: And someone who is actually rioting doesn't know that the person they are targeting is actually looking after their mother or their granny. Meanwhile, I left my mother back home.
0: She's wondering what that was all for.
3: Constance, you've described the scene of riots that you've watched as they unfold in some parts of Belfast. What else is happening across Northern Ireland at the moment?
0: Yeah, so what we saw was just one of many kind of similar scenes that erupted in different parts of the city. Homes, businesses, vehicles, satellite, there was looting. Elsewhere in the city, rioters were seen throwing petrol bombs at officers. And we're speaking at about 3:30 p.m. on Wednesday afternoon. So we don't know yet what things are going to look like tonight. But in court this morning, the judge noted that there had been posts circulating on social media encouraging more mass protests, telling businesses to close their doors after 1 p.m. or else. I mean, it's worth noting that several businesses around here do remain open at this time. And John Butcher, the chief constable of the Northern Ireland Police, he said the police will identify and prosecute those responsible for the violence. An extra 200 officers will be arriving to support local police on the streets. Someone's already appeared in court in relation to the disorder. So the judge this morning was really keen to stress, essentially, that anyone caught kind of encouraging this kind of rioting or participating in it would feel the full force of the law.
3: And what have the family of the victim said?
0: The family of the knife attack victim said they wanted to make it, like, absolutely clear that they did not condone the unrest, that it was not welcome. And they actually said, you know, we've got many migrants who make, and I quote, a deeply valuable contribution to our country, including in our healthcare system and hospitality sector. We depend on them to make our country work. And they said explicitly, we do not want this terrible tragedy to be used to divide people or fuel hostility. They said that their focus right now is on Stephen, on being at his bedside and helping him recover. And they thanked those people who stepped in and helped him during that attack, which certainly would have saved his life, they said.
4: It became a political event on social media within hours of it happening.
3: Oliver Wright is the policy editor at The Times, and he's been covering the political response to events in Belfast.
4: Tommy Robinson, the far-right activist, that night posted the video online, and it's really spiralled out since there.
3: Speaking on Wednesday morning, it's still kicking off as a political debate. Ollie, this is the third summer now in a row of effectively immigration-related protests and riots, disturbances. Is this becoming the new normal?
4: I think it is, in a way. I mean, if we look at this particular case, obviously it came off the back of Henry Nowak. That obviously didn't happen this summer, but the court case and the surrounding, you know, political backlash from that. So I think you have to see it within that context. But yeah, I mean, immigration has been and is a huge issue when you talk to voters. And then you have an incident like this horrific attack in Belfast, and it's almost like the sort of match that lights the flame. And, you know, you have seen that over previous summers. Now, obviously, all the cases are different, but really, it doesn't take much. It's the trigger point. And that's, I think, why you've seen it over, you know, a number of years now.
3: This is quite an awkward row for, actually, for both Conservatives and Reform. This would normally be the sort of story that they would find very easy to talk about. Not so easy this time. Just explain why.
4: It is difficult, and partly because of the sort of specific nature of this case. Now, the individual who has been charged with this attack, what do we know? We know that he entered the UK in 2023. He was a Sudanese national who had crossed over first to Ireland. He arrived in Dublin, and then he went to Northern Ireland. Now, there are no checks on people crossing between the Republic of Ireland and Northern Ireland because of this thing called the Common Travel Area, which basically allows free movement of people. Now, what's the problem with this? Well, the people who were in charge of the Home Office at the time that this individual came in, the Home Secretary was Suella Braverman, the Immigration Minister was Robert Jenrick. Now, listeners will know both those two politicians were obviously Conservative ministers, but they have now joined Nigel Farage's party. So they themselves are in a slightly tricky position. Now, the other thing that we've seen in recent weeks and months is the rise of this party, which until recently most people were only kind of vaguely aware of, called Restore Britain. Run by a man called Rupert Lowe, who is himself an MP, a former member of Nigel Farage's party. He fell out with Farage in rather spectacular fashion. He's quite rich in his own sense. He has set up an alternative to Reform, Restore Britain. The difficulty for particularly Reform is that for the first time they face a challenge from their right.
3: So up until now, Nigel Farage has been able to basically own that part of the spectrum. Now with Restore, how is that playing out, that tension? How is it playing out in terms of the rhetoric around these events? Is there almost an escalation? They're competing with each other.
4: Absolutely. I mean, if you just take this case of the Belfast attack, you see Rupert Lowe on Twitter this week pointing out that Braverman was Home Secretary, Jenrick was Immigration Minister, and pointing to a parliamentary answer that Jenrick gave just a month after the suspect in this attack arrived in Britain, where he said, the UK had a proud history of supporting refugees, and the UK is proud to have welcomed Sudanese nationals. Lowe says, Jenrick appears to have been perfectly happy to welcome, as he put it, unvetted Sudanese men of fighting age, saying that it's scandalous what checks were made, what was done on criminal records, and saying that they, and you're talking about Jenrick and Braverman, were welcoming young men from a brutally backward country that has an entirely alien culture, completely incompatible with our way of life.
3: Wow.
4: Now, this is what we're dealing with.
3: How is Labour, how is Keir Starmer responding to this situation?
4: I mean, it's hard. You know, you have to, and he is, calling for calm. He was saying there was absolutely no justification for, you know, the violence and the disorder that you saw in Belfast. But you know, the question is, to what extent does he need to engage in the substance of the immigration debate around this? Who is this man who came in, the attacker? Is there any past history? What checks were done before he was given leave to remain? Those are sort of kind of important policy questions which the government needs to sort of stay on top of, as it were, so you don't allow sort of online conspiracy theories or allow a narrative to take place that is very tricky for the government and makes them look that they are not in control of the borders, which is what a very large number of voters genuinely think.
3: There has been a number of politicians actually have talked about almost foreign agents, foreign powers, big influential people abroad who are now wading in and seem to be influencing the debate. Tell us about that.
4: Well, I mean, obviously with the Henry Novak case, you had some pretty inflammatory comments by the US Vice President J.D. Vance. Now, he has not said anything about this as of yet. But, you know, you've got Elon Musk, who I think has arguably helped boost Restore Britain. He is an admirer of Rupert Lowe. And, you know, a bunch of sort of influential politicians on the right feel very strongly about this immigration debate, both in the US and in Europe, and are making political capital out of it, as you will, which is problematic for the government in one sense, but on another sense, they don't mind it, weirdly, because the one thing people in this country don't massively like is being told what to do by people in the US. So in some senses, they don't like the diplomatic row that it creates, but it's not entirely unuseful for them.
3: Yeah. I mean, it has been interesting sort of seeing even people like Edwina Curry, a former Conservative minister, coming out saying there's a conspiracy afoot here. This isn't, you know, a wholly British problem. This is people from outside who are stirring things up.
4: Yeah.
3: Does that sort of become an easier political answer?
4: I think it does. I mean, but also I think, you know, there are some really legitimate, important sort of national security and political arguments to have around this. Because, you know, one of the issues that's been thrown up around this case, which Rupert Lowe raises, is what do we actually know about some of these people that are coming into the UK through small boats and other means? And is there a national security argument around all this? Now, Jonathan Hall, who's the independent reviewer on terrorism, said this morning, he said, we haven't had a terrorist incident in the UK linked to someone who arrived on a small boat or illegally into the UK. And yeah, the terrorist incidents we have has been homegrown terrorism. But he's saying that is a possibility. And that is something the government needs to think about that.
3: So that will increasingly become part of the political debate around immigration, the idea of national security.
4: I mean, yes, absolutely.
3: What sort of pressure is Keir Starmer under in order to come up with sort of an appropriate response to Belfast? I mean, this isn't the first government that has struggled with the question of immigration. What will people want to see from him?
4: Ultimately, what the government needs to try and do, and this is really, really hard, is to show that the numbers of people crossing in small boats, which is the most visible sign of irregular or illegal migration, is reducing. Mm. And that's been something that the government has recognised right the way through. There is a direct correlation between support for parties on the right, like Reform and Restore, and illegal immigration being top of the headlines. So, you know, they just need it not to be part of the national debate for other issues like the economy, for the NHS and education. Those are areas where Reform and Restore have less to say, and that helps both main parties, both the Conservatives and the Labour Party. But, you know, as we've been writing about and talking about for years, tackling that small boat crisis and making a meaningful difference to the numbers crossing is pretty intractable.
3: It does seem like this incident following on so soon from the Henry Novak case, and yet all of that, despite the fact that overall immigration figures are massively going down, it's such a tinderbox. It's really difficult to see how politicians navigate all of that. And it does feel like this isn't the end of these incidents for even this summer.
4: I agree. And yeah, it's a sort of silly thing to say in a way, but you know, the government is at the mercy of events. Something entirely outwits that can spiral out of control enormously quickly. And I think it's worth making the point that we still do not know the facts, both about the perpetrator and the victim of this attack, what led to it, Are there any sort of circumstances that may come out in the coming days, weeks and months that change the complexion of the whole situation? Politicians, you know, like generalisations, dare say it, they like or tend to rush to judgment. I mean, I think the police are right. This is an awful attack, but there's an investigation going, there's someone in custody, there's a victim, and it's a criminal investigation. And politicians, I think, of all ilks, need to be really cautious about the lessons that they draw from it.

0: That was Oliver Wright, policy editor at The Times, and before that, Constance Kampfner, Northern reporter, talking to us from Belfast. The producers today were Michaela Arneson, Olivia Case, and Sophie McNulty. The executive producer was Edward Drummond. Sound design was by Dave Creasy, and theme composition was by Mal Aceto. If you can, do leave us a review wherever you get your podcasts. Thanks for listening. We'll be back tomorrow.
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8: Good morning. With the news from Times Radio, I'm Rob Malarkey. A former chairman of the Defence Select Committee says he backs the reasons behind John Healey's resignation as Defence Secretary. Healey, who's been replaced by the former Security Minister Dan Jarvis, accused the Prime Minister of failing to meet the moment with his long-delayed defence investment plan. He said the plan failed to provide what is required for the country at a dangerous time. Speaking to Times Radio, Lord Arbuthnot said the UK needs to step up and play a leading role within NATO.
9: Some of the things that the United States has been saying recently, namely, if you're not going to spend enough money on your defence, why should we, ring true. And John Healey is saying, we don't have a choice. The threats are greater, the alliances are weaker, and we're spending too much on things like welfare, which make us weaker rather than stronger.
8: Jarvis's appointments as Defence Secretary also follows the resignation of the Armed Forces Minister, Al Khans. President Trump says he's cancelled strikes planned against Iran, citing progress in negotiations. Speaking at the Oval Office, he claimed a deal had been agreed with the Iranians, which may be signed over the weekend in Europe.
10: We just made a great settlement of the war with Iran, and we're going to be subject to finalization of documents, which should get done over the next few days. probably have a signing maybe in Europe, and it's a great thing.
11: The president has, however, repeatedly claimed the war is nearly at an end for the last 3 months. A nurse who was chased and intimidated as she made her way to work at the Ulster Hospital in County Down has been praised for completing her shift. A union representative said the nurse was chased by four masked men in what's been condemned as an horrific and racist incident. Speaking to Times Radio, Liz Griffith is the head of Migration Justice at the Law Centre Northern Ireland.
12: We have been shocked by the scale and the intensity of the pure unbridled racism that has broken out. Because what we have seen is a whole community of people, or people perceived to be migrants, who have been targeted. This is now the third summer that there has been violence, to the extent to which people have been chased out of their homes.
11: It's amid further evidence of what First Minister Michelle O'Neill called dangerous and disgraceful racist attacks after the footage of a knife attack in North Belfast on Monday was shared widely on social media. A 14-year-old girl will appear in court this morning charged with three counts of attempted murder after a knife attack at a school in Greater Manchester. Two pupils, both aged 14, and a 27-year-old male member of staff were injured in the incident at the Co-op Academy on Tuesday. The co-host Mexico have made a winning start to their World Cup campaign.
13: Jimenez makes the run into the area, and the glancing header is in! Raúl Jimenez strikes in Mexico's World Cup! That's the moment many in the Azteca Stadium were craving.
11: That header from striker Raúl Jimenez not only secured a 2-0 win for Mexico against South Africa, but it was also his first World Cup goal in his fourth tournament appearance. Mexico's win, however, was overshadowed by a sending off for their captain Cesar Montes. Two South African players also received straight red cards. And children aged 16 and 17 could be prevented from late-night scrolling on social media under plans being considered by Sir Keir Starmer. The Prime Minister's expected to make an intervention at the start of next week, including blanket bans for under-16s on particular features, including the creating of live streams. For a roundup of the news on demand, subscribe to the Times Radio News Briefing on any podcast platform.
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0: I would attempt to put the genie back in.
1: Beat people harder and they'll get back to work.
2: He doesn't really believe in strong whipping.
3: It's nice we've got such a pedantic audience, isn't it? I feel we can turn that noise into something that I can get whenever I press a button. Welcome, welcome. Welcome one and all. Welcome back to How to Win an Election. I'm Hugo Rifkin, and I'm joined as ever by former Labour insider, Times Radio's answer to Christina Aguilera trying to put the genie back in the bottle, it's Sally Morgan.
4: Hello.
3: Did Christina Aguilera put the genie back in the bottle? I don't remember. We're also joined by policy queen Polly McKenzie.
5: I just feel like 25 years of trying to be taken seriously have come to an end.
3: I was hoping they were going to make a noise. I'll have to make it myself.
2: When did they come to a beginning?
5: Oh, come on, Hugo. That was rubbish.
3: I know. I'm not very good at it. You do it better. We'll get it played out in a minute.
5: I'm going to be dignified today.
3: And we're joined by Tory peer, Times columnist, expert in strong whipping, it says here. Sounds creepy. Danny Finkelstein. Hello, Danny.
6: Hello, hello.
3: How are you? How's everybody? Are we all well?
6: I don't know. I've not seen others.
4: It's raining, though, doesn't it?
3: Yeah, we can't fix that. Sorry. How to fix the weather is our next podcast.
6: I'm planning to fix it. I'm dealing with it, and I plan to have it fixed by about Friday night.
3: Yeah, I'm ready.
5: Okay. Yeah. ARIA, the sort of DARPA-style big science agency that Dominic Cummings invented, which is actually really excellent, are working on kind of geoengineering to be able to control the weather.
4: Put stuff up in the... Yeah.
5: So, you know...
3: Look, send us your questions to howtowin@thetimes.co.uk. We always want to know what you're hearing. We have had news... we've had an email, we think, about our youngest listener, Xiao, from Shanghai, wrote in with a picture of his daughter, Jiaoying, lying in her cot watching our most recent episode on YouTube. Jiaoying is about 3 weeks old, and her dad writes, I should add that this is her third episode already. She was as amused by her father, by Heseltine's denial of responsibility last week. On a more serious point, Chris Patten used to say that the last governor of Hong Kong was elected by voters in Bath by kicking him out, but that one remains the most popular leader in Hong Kong even today. Thank you, Xiao, and if you know of any younger listeners, please do get in touch. The record to beat is 3 weeks. Polly, would your policy of votes for babies work in China as well?
5: Well, I think there are some other wider concerns about democracy in China, but I'm certainly happy to extend the campaign to any nation that wants to welcome me to its shores.
3: Right, good, okay. We're only a week away from the Makerfield by-election, and as we've discussed, this really is unparalleled in the history of by-elections, because the voters in this handful of former mining towns and villages in the northwest of England are also choosing the next prime minister or not. We're going to focus on what happens in the hours and days after the by-election if Andy Burnham wins. Danny, the few constituency polls have conducted very small samples, so they do need to be treated with caution, but it does look like Andy Burnham is currently most likely to win.
6: It does look like that, and you pick that up from all sorts of people. So I picked it up from Labour contacts. I was told a kind of quite a senior reform politician went there and commented afterwards, at every doorstep I found that I was either too racist or not racist enough. And so they've got this problem of being split between people who won't vote for them because of them being sort of reform as Labour orientated, and some people who are more restore orientated. And obviously, although the restore is only a chunk, it may be a big enough chunk to not just defeat them in numerical terms, but to remove their inevitability. And you need that in a by-election. So by-elections are one of the things in politics that are quite momentum-driven. If they catch on, so sometimes a by-election takes place, nobody really knows that it's going on, nobody knows anything about it. I understand that this is an exception, Makerfield, and therefore people are paying attention. So I think two things about reform have been a problem. The candidate saying things about women and refusing to apologise for them, and his evident weakness on Question Time. You know, and it ended up looking like you'd be as good having him on Question Time as Andy Burnham would be mending my tap. And, you know, whoever said yes in headquarters and thought it was a good idea, he does have strengths, that candidate. Mm-hmm. I find him quite a likeable person, not online, but when you actually hear him talk. And he's clearly not a politician, an ordinary person with all the strengths that has. He would actually bring, in a sort of diversity sense, he would bring something, actually. But putting him on Question Time, that's a really difficult program to do. I've done it myself several times, and I always hesitate before doing it, and I've done a lot of programs. So for someone who's never done anything like that, it was a big ask.
3: It's a show that's a lot easier if you're a journalist than if you're a politician. I've done it a few times, and it's fine because you say what you think. Yes. You're not looking over your shoulder to think about what you're meant to think.
6: Yes, and you have your own opinion. You're not sharing. You haven't got to share the opinion with Richard Tice and Zia Youssef, yes, and Danny Kruger, who may not and Robert Jenrick,
4: anyway,
6: who may not share opinions with each other.
3: No. Look, we're gonna turn to reform explicitly in a bit, so let's not shoot our bolt too soon. Turning back to Labour, if Labour doesn't win, if Andy Burnham doesn't win, then Labour is plunged into sort of existential despair. Let's assume for the purposes of this conversation that he does. I mean, indeed, as the polls and the bookies are saying. Sally, he gets off the train at Euston next Monday. He arrives in Westminster in a black T-shirt. Good man. What does he do? Does he seize the moment and try and become PM as quickly as possible, or what?
4: I don't know what he'll do. I genuinely don't know. I keep sort of changing my mind about what he'll do. I mean, I think he shouldn't do it too quickly, personally, because I think he needs time to get his ducks in a row, and assuming he wins, whether it's policy, whether it's thinking about the structure in number 10, whether it's thinking about the centre of government, I suspect he hasn't got time, and nor should he. I mean, there's nothing worse than that sort of measuring the curtains thing. So he shouldn't be spending time on that at the moment, because actually he's got to fight for every vote, and I think he is fighting for every vote. So I think he's doing a lot of it himself, door by door by door, and I think that's the right thing to do. So I hope he doesn't dash in and say, here I am, and move over. I think he needs longer.
3: What do you think, Polly? Should he put together a manifesto, make sure the whole country knows what will happen if he does win before he challenges, or what?
5: I think the timing in the end might not be of his choosing. You know, there was a sense of Keir Starmer being in his last moments in Downing Street, really, before this by-election came about, which led to everybody in Westminster going, OK, we'll pause so that Andy gets a fair run at it. And that means that the question of nominations rushing in, and it just being that a leadership election is upon us, it seems more likely than not. Obviously, everyone should publish a manifesto, a personal vision for the country. Because
3: I mean, not just politicians, everyone, really.
5: Exactly. Yeah, it should be a mandatory piece of citizen service. Mm-hmm. And I'd be happy to charge for my services to help you.
3: I'd be happy to read them all.
6: So one of the rules that I think in politics is that if you can see something's definitely going to happen, it always happens earlier than you think.
5: That's
6: because everybody assumes it's going to happen, and that creates its own momentum. So Andy Burnham will respond to these questions on election night and everything quite easily, right? You just say, I've only just been elected, I'll take this reference seriously, I'm going to go down to Parliament and consult my parliamentary colleagues, all that stuff. The problem is not, so therefore, Polly's right. I don't think he sets the timetable. What also happens is a journalist goes to Shabana Mahmood and asks her whether she completely supports Keir Starmer, how long she supports him. She's the Home Secretary. Right? If she doesn't support Keir Starmer, she can't remain part of his government. So I think within the first few days, the sort of pressure of those questions could crack Keir Starmer and the government, and then the question isn't for Andy Burnham. He just has to stand there.
4: Yes.
6: If they respond to that, well, there isn't a contest at the moment, right? Then you've still got Wes Streeting saying, mm-hmm, yes, there is a contest. And Wes Streeting, so I don't think you think you're right, Polly. Andy Burnham will not control this, and I think it will accelerate faster than Andy Burnham would wish, and then that you rationally might think. I don't think he's going to get the chance to kind of go, well, I'll think about it. Let me get.
4: Oh, I don't think we're talking weeks or months here at all. I mean, it's more that I don't think it'll happen on Monday. If you see what I mean?
3: But that's just about.
6: Well, I don't think it'll happen on Friday, but I do think it could happen Monday,
4: weekend,
6: Tuesday, Wednesday. Yeah.
3: I'm off on Monday. I prefer if it happened on Tuesday, if that's all the same to everyone. Look, I think. I mean, that's just talking about when a leadership contest gets triggered. The process of when this might happen, when he could become Prime Minister. So the next Labour conference is in Liverpool, which is one of several places Andy Burnham is from. And, would he perhaps try and negotiate a handover there following a contest? What do you think, Sally?
4: I think it completely depends whether Keir Starmer faces up to the fact he has to go. I mean, at the moment, there is the most bizarre briefing coming out, which is all about, if any minister says they're not supporting me, well, I'll sack them. And, I mean, it's like watching, the dying embers, frankly. It's grim.
3: Is it inevitable he has to go? Is it inevitable that he loses to Andy Burnham if there's a contest?
4: Yes.
3: Okay, that's a clear answer.
6: So just remember that what will happen before that, right? So If he is not going to lose to Andy Burnham, we'll learn that very quickly, because nobody will resign from his government when Andy Burnham begins to, when it becomes obvious that there's going to be a leadership contest. Then he's kept together the whole of the cabinet: Ed Miliband, Shabana Mahmood, Pat McFadden. The whole of the Labour establishment is uniting behind him. He's losing a couple of junior ministers, and then the problem is, you know, for Andy Burnham's quite difficult, but can we any of us see that happening? I can't really. I think
3: I don't know. They're such. I mean, I'd say this as unpejoratively as I can, but they're such cowards.
6: Nothing is.
3: You know what I mean? They don't move unless they have to move.
6: Well, nothing is 100% certain, but I do think that when you talk to Labour people, Sally knows this more than Polly. When you talk to Labour people, there's a feeling of exasperation with Starmer. There's a knowledge they can't possibly go into the next election with him. So he is go at some point. And again, once you begin to think that, it always happens before you think. So maybe they would say, let's give us another year, but that's not possible.
3: What about Manchester? Because he will have to campaign. At the moment he gets elected, if he gets elected, then there has to be an election in Manchester for the mayoralty, because he can't do both jobs. And he'll have to, presumably, have to campaign for that. It gets triggered straight away. I think there's reporting this week that suggests Labour thinks they'll hold it because they've switched from first past the post to a form of PR, which could help. But, I mean, that's still... It's quite the distraction, isn't it?
4: It is a distraction. I mean, Andy won it with a form of PR. He won the mayoralty that way. And I think for him, that's been very important in defining how he does his politics. I think it's been really, really, a really good thing, because you have to fight for second preferences and you have to talk to everybody rather than just talk to your core vote. So, it's not helpful. It's not helpful. It is a distraction. But of course, he'll have to campaign. If he wins the by-election, he'll have to go and support the Labour candidate for the mayoralty.
3: But it's an election that will be going on after this by-election that Labour could lose, that will also be going on at the same time as a leadership election, and if Labour does lose, it's his fault. That's politically complex.
4: I think what we don't know is if he... I think it depends how he wins the by-election. If he wins, B, by what sort of majority. If he wins more than Restore... the majority is bigger than Reform and Restore together, could have done. I think that gives him quite a powerful position, and I think there will be a bit of a sort of uptick in Labour support, actually. So it may not last, but I think there will be. I think there'll be a bit of a honeymoon, a bit of a, oh, well, we're back. And I think that could help with the mayoralty.
3: Polly, we've got another Andy Burnham policy for you to get your teeth into. He told the hustings on Wednesday that the WASPI women deserve compensation, and if he follows through, that could be a £10.5 billion commitment. What do you think?
5: Do you know, I would take the WASPI women a lot more seriously if they changed their name to Women in Favour of State Pension Inequality. I cannot understand how their campaigning has managed to get so many normally sensible and normally fiscally hawkish people, but including on the right, who tend to say, well, it's your responsibility to look after your finances, who tend to be against welfare, just say, oh, because you actually weren't paying attention and the government didn't send out enough letters, you ought to carry on having an earlier state pension than men, even though women live for longer and earn a lot less. Like, I this is one in which, like, my normally feminist credentials fail me, I'm afraid. Women and men should get the same pension at the same age, and people who didn't notice that would happening, it should be on them.
6: It's a terrible, terrible commitment, right? So
4: I'm not sure it's a commitment.
6: It's very worried that he did this, because my big fear about him as a leader is that he just says yes to whoever's in front of him. And this does tend to go with that, because if you were thinking, actually, I've got three or four big things that require more money, and this is only one of the things. Let's assume that he didn't agree with Polly and myself that this wasn't actually a good use of money at all, but let's assume he thought they had a justified case. Still a huge amount of money. So if he is going to commit to that, he can't commit to other things. It's a really extraordinary commitment, or at least you say it isn't a commitment.
4: I would be very doubtful that this would happen, because I think.
6: But he did say, didn't he?
4: I think you're right that he shouldn't. You know, he's got to think before he speaks. But actually, somebody's going to have to sit down and go through the figures.
3: In fairness, he said they deserve compensation. That might not be the full 10.5 billion. It might be a
4: Exactly. So I think this. I remain unconvinced that this is a serious commitment. I think where he will probably make a commitment would be something around social care, and arguably that is probably more important for many women than you know defending the WASPI rights.
3: Polly, where were the Women's Equality Party on the WASPI women?
5: I don't think that the party had a policy, certainly when I was involved. But it hadn't quite kind of surged in momentum in the way that it did. But I might
6: as an issue, you mean?
5: As a campaign, you know, as a piece of political organising, you know, it has been very impressive. Yeah. You know, which reminds us all that we should not take for granted women in their 50s and 60s. They are an incredible political force, nevertheless.
4: Mm-hmm. I still remember the Women's Institute conference.
5: Yeah, absolutely. Yeah. I tend to agree with Sally that I don't think he has made a commitment. I think it's in that, like, wouldn't it be nice if we could do nice things?
3: Mm-hmm.
5: And, yeah, sure. But, like, being the Prime Minister is much harder than...
6: I think it's a proof of something that I would expect as a Tory, which is the incredible righteous fury of people who think they deserve somebody else's, more of someone else's money. Right? It's not that you can obviously make a case for it, because you can make a case for a lot of things, but it's weaker than a lot of cases for more money. It's just that people, because it involves really big amounts for a limited number of people, they feel very, very strongly about it, and therefore it's easy to get them to kind of impress their opinion on others.
3: But isn't this a harbinger of an Andy Burnham leadership contest? That a lot of people are going to be asking him for money. There's going to be a lot of sort of, you know, cause célèbre.
4: Of course, but there's a real difference between being on in the middle of a by-election in a hustings and actually being in a position where he's got to think hard and put his case forward and work out what he'd really do. I think, you know, that's a completely different level of preparation. I assume he'd have a serious team around him.
6: You know, when you said earlier, Hugo, that it was easier for journalists to go on Question Time. So one of the issues, obviously, is the sharing of opinion with other people. But the others is that you can say no to people. Mm. You can actually say things like, I don't think we should have a triple lock.
4: Yes.
6: Or what I just said about WASPI women, which would have been... politically disastrous thing to say, but I can say it because it's just my opinion.
4: Yes.
6: And I'm not, you know, accountable for my opinion. I'm accountable for my opinion, but I'm not. I don't have to share my opinion.
4: If you were there as a politician, at the very least, you'd
6: get
4: give
6: people
4: a sort
6: to sign off my opinion.
4: A sort of slightly soggy reply, wouldn't you?
3: You can also say I have no view on that at all, and I don't care. Let's move on. I want to talk about reform because look, if reform wins this by-election, then Nigel Farage's party are going to look unstoppable. But sticking with our assumption for the moment that they don't, the Labour wins, what does that mean for reform? So I've written in my column in the Times this week, Danny, about this scenario that it would be the second by-election defeat for reform, both of which were arguably winnable. It could look like a bit of a crisis for Nigel Farage, not least because it's partly down to, as you said, it'll be partly down to the candidate. And was this really the best they could do?
6: Well, it was a reasonable hypothesis, that candidate, which is you contrast the politician-y person that Andy Burnham is with someone who isn't a politician, although I've always thought, though electorate like that in theory, in practice they sort of go, well, I'm sure he'd be a very good plumber, but would he be a good MP, right? And people actually do think like that. There are bits that say, we don't want yet another politician. Another bit saying,
3: but
6: they're
3: fine with another plumber.
6: Yes, but they think he's going to become a politician, by the way, so therefore he doesn't get the full value of not being a politician because he's running to become one. So I think that was always a problem, but the biggest problem is this is one of their target seats, right?
3: Yep.
6: This is sixth or seventh by any stretch of the imagination. So not to win it is very serious. The split with Restore in a by-election like this is properly serious to them. It splits their demographic of what is already a limited exercise. So basically, you've got the Tories with the ability at their peak to get 44%. Reform, who at their peak maybe could get 31, 32%. That was at their absolute peak, normally running at about 27%. Now, if you add Restore as a political party,
3: you're losing eight.
6: Yeah, they could get eight, right? So that is very serious for them.
3: Let's talk specifically about a bit more about Restore, and not just when it comes like sort of on the ground in a by-election like this. The argument I make in the column is that Restore are now hounding Reform basically in the same way that Farage hounded the Tories. And you can see that very specifically this week with their attack on Robert Jenrick and Suella Braverman, who are both now in Reform and were respectively Immigration Minister and Home Secretary when the suspect in the Belfast attacks arrived in Britain. So it's very much a sort of attacking Reform for their complicity in government. What I write in the column is it just kind of makes me laugh. Do you know what I mean, Sally?
4: I do know what you mean. I mean, it does seem... It feels to me as well, it is driven by a very sort of personal venom, actually. You know, it is clear that Lowe loathes Farage in an incredibly sort of visceral way. I am watching with a level of sort of fascination at it, really, because... But I mean, I think Danny's right, by the way. If Reform can't pull this off, and Andy is a difficult candidate for them to defeat, but it does feed into a kind of, well, have they peaked? Are they on the way down? If they can't pull this off, then where are they? So I think it's very serious for them.
6: The only problem is I can't laugh completely at Restore because of the nature of that party. You know, it doesn't regard me as British because they say that people of indigenous heritage and a Christian faith are the only people who are British. And Charlie Downs, their spokesman, says he wants to use state power to restore the spirit of the nation. And he defines that nation in an ethno-nationalist way. And I think that's quite a sinister philosophy, which we've seen, you know, in other places before. So I Nigel Farage's great contribution. I realise that people won't like this particularly, but his great contribution to that kind of politics was, I'm not going to go down the ethno-nationalist route and deal with that. He's now been pushed off.
3: I'm going to nod at it a little bit.
6: Well,
3: you know.
6: He's been pushed off that stance. He was definitely trying to normalise the Reform, and now he's realises that, he can't do that.
3: Putting aside, Polly, precisely what he thinks about everything, whether you're Nigel Farage or Rupert Lowe, Farage's problem at the moment is the classic problem of a centrist, isn't it? That you're being attacked on both sides, and the more you tilt one way, the more you lose out to the other way.
5: Well, I wouldn't go as far as calling him a centrist, but he did have that objective of trying to move to the centre to replace the Conservative Party, to be a more centre-right party, and to close off, which he did. He made attempts at, in terms of not dealing with Tommy Robinson, including challenging Elon Musk about doing that. But in order to do that, I mean, the worst thing he's done is absorb some literal Conservative Party representatives. And the problem is that Rupert Lowe is right. So just as the Conservatives find it hard to adopt this position, which is, we've been doing immigration wrong for the last 15 years, because it's like, well, duh, it was you guys, he now has those people on his front bench, Farage. So why? Because I got them to apologise. And it was interesting, there was a Robert Jenrick giving a speech in the House in the last couple of weeks talking about, criticising the government policy and being laughed at by the Lib Dems because, of course, he was responsible for those policies.
6: He does have an answer, which is kind of, I left the government and then I left the party. So I think that's an
5: SW1 answer, right? You were the immigration minister. Yeah. You went on Sky News and said, I'm really proud of the fact that we're bringing new asylum hotels online really fast.
3: Well, look, we've been talking about the Makerfield by-election, which means we have to give you the full list of the candidates, so strap in. They are Jake Austin of the Liberal Democrats, Count Binface of the Count Binface Party, Andy Burnham of the Labour Party, Dan Clark of the Libertarian Party, John Dyer is an independent, Ed Gemmell of the Climate Party, and we're not even halfway there. Paul Gould is an independent, Alan Howling Lord Hope, he's the Monster Raving Loony Party, Robert Kenyon of Reform UK, Robert Pownall of Protect the Wild, Rebecca Shepherd of Restore Britain, Sarah Wakefield of the Green Party, Peter Mark Ward of Rejoin EU, Michael Winstanley of the Conservative and Union Party. Oh no, that's it. Phew. That's it from us for now. We won't be back next Thursday. Instead, we're going to be in your feeds and on YouTube on Friday to react to the results of the Makerfield by-election. Whatever happens, you will not want to miss it. Thank you to Polly, thank you to Sally, thank you to Danny. I've been Hugo Rifkind. Goodbye.

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3: With the Times Radio News, I'm Rob Malarkey. A former chairman of the Defence Select Committee says he fully appreciates the reasons behind John Healey's resignation as Defence Secretary. Healey, who's been replaced by the former Security Minister, Dan Jarvis, accused the Prime Minister of putting the nation's safety at risk and of failing to meet the moment with his long-delayed defence investment plan. He said the plan failed to provide what is required for the country at a dangerous time. Speaking to Times Radio, Lord Arbuthnot questioned Sir Keir Starmer's commitment to defence.
4: Arming the country properly in order to deter enemies is much the cheaper thing to do than finding out in the end we have to fight a war. In the Second World War, we only stopped paying off the debt from that in 2016.
3: Jarvis's appointment also follows the resignations of the Armed Forces Minister Al Carnes and two ministerial aides. President Trump claims the United States has reached what he says is a great settlement of the war with Iran. He'd earlier cancelled planned strikes against Iranian targets, citing progress in negotiations. He said a settlement could be signed at the weekend. A 14-year-old girl has been charged with three counts of attempted murder after a knife attack at a school in Greater Manchester. She'll appear at Westminster Magistrates Court later. Two pupils, both aged 14, and a 27-year-old male member of staff were injured in the incident at the Co-op Academy on Tuesday. And protests in some areas of Northern Ireland have passed off without incident following a police response. The Police Service of Northern Ireland deployed extra officers, including reinforcements from other UK forces, amid concerns about further violence. The disorder was prompted by footage of a knife attack in North Belfast on Monday, which was shared widely on social media. Don't forget, you can send the Times Radio News Briefing as your flash briefing on Alexa. Now, with the sport this morning, including details of a chaotic opening game at the World Cup, here's Uma Gurav.
5: More red cards than golds in a dramatic World Cup opener, which saw 10-man Mexico beat 9-man South Africa 2-0. 87,000 attended the iconic Azteca Stadium on Thursday night, while FIFA estimate a billion of us tuned in around the globe to watch it. Meanwhile, Scotland's Scott McTominay missed training on Thursday due to a stomach bug, but is expected to be available to face Haiti on Sunday. His teammate Kenny McLean's paid tribute to his influence on the team.
6: His preparations have been amazing, apart from maybe something that he's hit somewhere along the line, but he's a special talent, special player, an amazing guy, amazing part of the team.
5: Elsewhere, Real Madrid have confirmed the reappointment of Jose Mourinho as their head coach. We understand the club have also agreed a deal in principle to sign former Man City captain Bernardo Silva. And could England's cricketers be banned completely from drinking whilst in camp? Managing director Rob Keyes told our colleagues at TalkSport he's thinking about it. It's after Ben Stokes and Gus Atkinson were involved in an incident in a nightclub.
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8: Hello and welcome to Frontline with me, Kate Chabot. And this time we are joined by defence analyst and commentator for The Eye and The Independent, Robert Fox. Robert has been a broadcaster and journalist for more than 50 years. He's reported from conflicts, including the Falklands, the First Gulf War and the Balkans, and current conflicts, including the Middle East and the war in Ukraine. Robert Fox, great to see you. Welcome back.
9: Hello. What a day, too.
8: Yes, we have some breaking news, which will be a little bit old by the time this actually goes out, and we will talk about that a little later on. But in your latest comment piece, Robert, for The Independent, you talk of President Putin's alarmingly obvious mental and physical decline. People have speculated about his health now for years. What, in your view, makes this different?
9: What makes it different is that we have got two autocrats who claim to be democratically elected, namely Putin and Trump. And they are, the word that comes up all the time, they are increasingly erratic and they're unpredictable. That makes it very difficult for friends and foes. It's actually, in the case of Trump, let's not go that way, for the Iranians in the Gulf, it actually makes things easier, because what is so spectacular there is how brilliantly this very tough, rather unpleasant junta now of the IRGC is playing Trump, which weakens Trump on the subject that we're addressing today, namely Ukraine. I mean, where is America in this at the moment? It's all over the place. And as of today, we have to ask, because he is important in the E3, the European three, where is Keir Starmer on this now?
8: And Robert, you do talk about Putin, though, and his health. What have you noticed then? What's different?
9: What was noticed was in his scene setting for the International Economic Forum of St. Petersburg, CEF, as it's so called. It's supposed to be a grand occasion. Very unusual that Putin, who's a card-carrying hypochondriac, by the way, was coughing and spluttering his way through it. And he looked very puffy in the face and cheeks. And it really wasn't, because he's really very assertive, very bullish on these occasions. And they've got a huge turnout of delegates, but including an American delegation led by the man who's leading the project.

0: of Kiev, of the Kiev regime. The Kiev regime, curiously, has been quite bullish, uncharacteristically bullish, actually laying down conditions to Putin via Starmer, Merz, and Macron at the meeting in London.
1: Yes, indeed. And that was following the letter which President Zelensky addressed directly to President Putin saying, let's have talks. And it was rather condescending in its tone. And also the strikes on St. Petersburg have been repeated since. Do you get the impression that President Zelensky senses an opportunity here to put pressure on President Putin?
0: Yes, he does. Remember, again, that he's a player. He's, I mean, by that, a struggling player, a terrific performer, Zelensky. And one's breath is taken away because he's exhausted, but his timing as an actor director, which he was very successful at, is still superb. He made Putin look absolutely flat-footed because he knows Vladimir Zelensky. The one thing Putin does not want to do is to have direct talks with President Zelensky, because that would mean the thing that Putin is completely in denial about, or pretends to be in denial about, it would recognize Zelensky as the head of a sovereign, independent government. And he's going to struggle and kick and scream and avoid that at all costs. And that was plain at the St. Petersburg Forum, by the way, because the interlocutor with the real estate negotiators, as I call them, Kushner, the son-in-law of Trump, and Vidkov, a man called Kirill Dmitriev, who runs the sovereign fund. What did he propose? Yet another balmy property scheme, which was to dig a $70 billion tunnel from eastern Russia, from the peninsula there, under the Barents Sea to Alaska. And I thought they said, well, we could cut the bill of $70 billion, which is completely notional, by $8 billion if we get the Musk Superbore machine. So Musk Superbore, which I thought is absolutely the appropriate term, would save them. It's a fantasy world. And I think I get the sense, even in the Russian propaganda, which is relentless, the feed of fake news, of bots, of distractions, of deflections goes on and on and on. But from day to day, it's a little bit more bizarre. It's a little bit more detached from reality. And there is a lot of reality going on in the ground where I'm now beginning to think Russia does have to close this off by the end of September, or it's stuffed.
1: And you mentioned earlier those long-range strikes, and we're talking on Thursday lunchtime when Ukraine has reportedly carried out one of the most significant long-range strikes into Russia, using its own FP-5 Flamingo cruise missiles to hit military, industrial and energy targets. This campaign alone won't end the war. Where does it fit in, though, if this long-range campaign, as we're seeing now, is sustained and repeated?
0: It means a lot. It means a lot, not only for Russia, but it's putting the West on notice. As we were saying, Zelensky's terms in the letter, but then repeated in his pre-meeting in London press conference, is very, very tough indeed. Because what is demonstrable now for Putin is, you mentioned the Flamingos, they are the premier tactical military power in terms of drone technology and warfare. There are things still that the Russians are very, very good at, better than the Western armies of European NATO, by the way, namely in EW and electronic command and control. But in this mix, hybrid of drone warfare, of robotic warfare, I mean, they take positions entirely with robotic vehicles. Zelensky, for all his exhausted population, is way, way ahead. And if there is a ceasefire, and I fully expect there to be a ceasefire and a very, very difficult armistice, we are going to have a hell of a problem with this hyper-armed country of a population of barely 40 million, with up to a million under-armed, carrying arms, and very, very exotic arms. And they will have drone technology, which will be drone technology for hire right across the world. Think of what it

0: will mean for the African conflict, the guerrilla conflicts that still fester away in Latin America and Asia. We are moving into a new dimension. Now, the Brit planners, who are very, very astute on this, absolutely get this. They are very, very worried, and it's absolutely evident from the latest news. Sorry, I've got to hang up on somebody because I'm talking to you.
1: It's all right, Robert. I know that there are things happening in defence in Britain, which we will talk about in a little while. That's why your phone will be ringing off the hook.
0: I do apologise for that, but I was going to say, but it relates to that phone call too, is that the political machine in UK is completely off pace with this and quite seriously so, and leaves us, on account of the Ukraine conflict, I think, seriously vulnerable.
1: And Robert, on the battlefield, there's a lot of commentary on the moment at the moment about the mid-range drone strike successes. Where do you think they are having the greatest impact?
0: It's very interesting because on the longer range, they're hitting military dumps and oil and energy facilities. And they've been very clever because, yes, dumps, it's spectacular if you've got a big oil storage facility. That blows up plumes of smoke, but it's actually the switching stations. It's the management of the distribution of these things, where they've been going, and it's absolutely brilliant. Equally, with the forces in Ukraine, they've been cutting supplies. They've made the logistical support very vulnerable. It's not just ammunition and food, it's water that's really beginning to count. And this is why we're hearing news from Crimea, the Crimean Peninsula, which is increasingly desperate. They're running out of water. They've had to pull back from the Mykolaiv front because the battle formation there, which is a sort of enhanced tactical battle group, so it'd be about 4,000 or 5,000, I guess, had run out of water and supplies. They just couldn't be supplied. There are ominous stories about the collapse of morale, which is coming through with the prisoners of war. Because if you've got up to 200,000 totally collapsing and they run amok, it's going to be dreadful for everybody. It's going to be dreadful for the Ukrainians as much as it is for the Russian people. But things are really not good at the moment.
1: Tell me a bit more about Crimea, if you will. How do you think that fits into the Ukrainian strategy? Are the long and mid-range strikes there about making it uninhabitable, or is it about choking off the war logistics, or is it both?
0: Making it just impossible for them. Now, we've heard a lot, haven't we? They bombed it, put bombs underneath it from time to time, of the Kerch Bridge going across the Sea of Azov into Crimea. It's very clever, and I suspect there's one big brain behind this, and I think it's the chief of staff to Zelensky, it's General Kirill Budanov. What they're doing with the Kerch is they're not destroying it. They're hitting it enough, again, a bit more. And it's equally so with the two main motorway routes or highway routes across southern Ukraine, supporting all these fronts like Zaporizhia and so on, that trucks have to run the gauntlet. They don't know if they're going to be hit or not, because sometimes they hit them, sometimes they let them go through. They're playing a cat and mouse game. This reciprocally is leading to Russia. Now the Russian forces making a main effort, and they've made some gains as of the time we're speaking, on the four main fortress centres in the east of Ukraine, which pin Donetsk, Zaporizhia, Oblast, by the way, and also hold Zaporizhia to the west. I'm trying to do a visual picture for you.
1: Yes.
0: But if you take out the four, you then open up to Poltava, which has an enormous resonance for Russians and for Ukrainians, because it opens up the plain running west. Poltava was Peter the Great's truly greatest victory. And it was Poltava where Peter the Great, the new Russian Caesar, turned back the military genius of the day, Charles XII of Sweden, in 1709. And that, you know, that, and if Putin would give anything, I think, almost, except his life and his livelihood, to taking Poltava, because it strategically, it would make it very difficult to manage the entire central area, including Kyiv, of Ukraine.
1: And what about not letting go of Crimea and being able to be seen to be able to guarantee its security for the population there? How important is that to Putin?
0: I think it's a symbol. It's a symbol of his success, that he actually got it without a fight in 2014 and made a big deal that he got it so easily taken into Russia as part of Russia. In view of the news, I'm having a very irritating flow of phone calls. I'm sorry.
1: It's all right, Robert. Actually, well, in that case, let's just say what the news is, because you've been interrupted a couple of times during this chat. It is the news that the British Defence Secretary has resigned, literally minutes before we started this conversation. We were going to save it for a little bit lower in our chat. But what he said in his, this is John Healy, he talked about Ukraine in his resignation letter, which is why it's so important to mention it, and saying that he's proud of what he's done in the less than 2 years that he's been in the government, the Labour government in Britain. He says, we've stepped up to lead internationally for Ukraine with the Coalition of the Willing and Ukraine Defence Contact Group established Britain as a leading voice for Europe in NATO. How do you see that legacy as he portrays it there?
0: Well, it's very important, and I think it's put Starmer's career on the line. Starmer's credibility as an international ally has been draining, no doubt, because he keeps on volunteering Britain to lead all kinds of peace forces, including a possible peace force for Ukraine, the northern naval contingent of NATO guarding the northern flank of Europe, and even a possible mine clearance and peace force for the Gulf.
1: Mm.
0: But there's no substance. It's actually the emperor with no clothes. And I think that people have got fed up with it. And in order to make British defence credible, and it's been drained over the past 10 years, it really needed the money to go behind last year's strategic defence review. Now, what Healy seems to be saying, well, after all, you're not going to give us the money after you. And there's always been this tendency with Starmer, and particularly that lawyer element. We believe in lawfare before warfare and welfare before warfare. And this is, and the welfare before warfare, I think, let's be plain about it, is quite clearly led by Reeves and Miliband.
1: And you mentioned earlier on in our conversation about President Zelensky and his meeting with the E3, with Keir Starmer, Britain's Prime Minister, the leader of Germany, and the leader of France. It was in London the weekend just gone. Did you get any impression, having had that meeting, from what was said afterwards, that there is a clear strategy for Ukraine with the E3 now taking a lead?
0: I'm pretty sure they've got it gamed out. I'm not sure where Britain comes into it. Britain will have to come into it, even if we have an Andy Burnham leadership. This is the problem with the Burnham, by the way, election campaign. They think they can avoid defence. They think
1: so this is the man who may well step up and be a challenger to the Prime Minister.
0: He's going to be caught by it very badly. By the way, and I think he's very badly advised on this, despite having the veteran, the most decorated veteran in the government, Al Kearns, as supporting his campaign. So the plan looks like this. I think they're pretty sure, looking at the exhaustion of the Russian population and what they have done with the war economy, they'll come to an armistice sometime in the autumn. It'll be a very unpleasant armistice, because Russia will be extremely reluctant and want to undermine it. And they're saying, don't think the kinds of, you know, the deals between India and Pakistan or whatever, it's North and South Korea. It'll be an armed demarcation line, and it will be one unlike Korea, although it is very tense there, that will be challenged constantly. It's a presence for us. By the way, I think it's very odd. It's very odd for somebody of my experience to say this, because it's a rule of thumb that you don't win or lose elections in peacetime on foreign policy and defence. Mm. I think the fate of the Starmer government could hang on this now.
1: That's
0: on
1: interesting.
0: And foreign policy.
1: And actually, I'm just interested to know, why do you think there will be an armistice in the autumn?
0: Because I think that we've got to a point where little by little, Ukraine has been gaining ground. It can't make good its losses, though. Russia is still boasting that they want the four oblasts. By the way, that's a change, because it's no longer we want the whole of Ukraine. And they're being very ambivalent about Zelensky. They would like to get rid of Zelensky. But Russia can't be confident, because of the very odd position he's in over the Gulf, in the support of Trump. When Trump came back to the White House, Kate, it's absolutely clear they thought he was going to be their soft ally in this, and where they were going to get this done. That's not now going to happen. The other thing that we have to think, you have to always look off stage. They didn't get the full support from Xi Jinping that they expected. Mm. That's the point. Xi will try and avoid a total defeat for Russia. He doesn't want Russia to completely crush the European cause, because he now needs the European market more than he needs the American one.
1: And complex, do you think that,
0: isn't it? It's all interwoven.
1: And do you think the US under Donald Trump will ever fully engage from now onwards in ending the war in Ukraine, given the mess that they're in the Middle East?
0: There will be gestures. And we will hear gestures at the G7 and Evian, the three-day meeting.
1: Next week.
0: Trump turns up will be fascinating. But even more, we really have to look at the NATO summit on the 7th and 8th of July in Ankara, because I think actually that will signal the de facto withdrawal of much of America from NATO. If it does withdraw its forces, what Trump doesn't realise is that his leadership will no longer go unquestioned.
1: So at that meeting in Ankara next month, what does European NATO have to do, do you see? What will you be looking out for that may signal positive signs for Ukraine?
0: It's an area in which Britain has been particularly constructive, though that whatever we have now, I don't know whether this will happen, this side of a general election, which I now expect to be sooner rather than later. But it's reshaping NATO, the NATO command, based on the European nations. Although there will be assistance from America, and much needed as it is, in things like long-term, big-range logistics, intelligence and communications, all the other stuff, and this will include a lot more policy input, comes from Europe. They'll reshape their forces. It won't be big battalions, heavy tanks. Really, it probably means that the kinds of things that the Poles and the Germans are doing, big armour, probably won't be the thing, because we're going to work from the Ukraine playbook. It's got to be mixed forces of highly sophisticated and almost crude, cheap drones, cheap robots, UGVs, unmanned ground vehicles and things like that. And that will mean the command has to be completely rethought. You know, the idea of Army Group Corps and armored division. No, it'll be much more articulated, and it will be much more focused on core, C-O-R-E, NATO business, which is the protection of Northern Europe.
1: And Robert, you know, I don't want to keep you too long today, because I know you've got a busy schedule, given the breaking news as we were coming to start this conversation. But I just wanted to ask you, returning to the idea of the armistice that you talked about, that may be happening, that you think will happen in the autumn. There was an article, though, in Foreign Affairs this week that argues that ending the war in Ukraine would not only be difficult, but also dangerous for Putin, because the whole of Russia's economy is and society have been reorganized around the war, and that it's created a self-sustaining kind of order of its own. What do you think of that thought, that assessment?
0: Well, Putinism depends on the war. Putinism. And that's really going to be the problem. And that is now a thing that was seen as a fantasy, is now as a real fear, that you could have a breakup of Russia. Because if you have Russia breaking up, becoming far more articulated by that, I mean, not being a federation, but a confederation, with all kinds of places across Siberia and further east you get, becoming semi-autonomous, you know, as we have seen in the Caucasus. And remember, the defeat of the Russian cause in the Armenian election is a big thing. That would be very worrying, because it would be a free-for-all. And one ominous thing that was pointed out to me by Professor Peter Frankopan is that actually in these areas are the depositories and arsenals of the exotic warfare materials, the biological and chemical weapons. Mm. So watch out for that.
1: And Armenia not going the way that Putin wanted in the elections just gone, quite a big loss for him.
0: Yeah, he's got too much going on now. And, you know, grinding on, acknowledge 500,000 dead in Ukraine, still just about losing more than they can recruit on the battlefield month after month. It's pretty bad stuff. It's pretty bad stuff, too, for Ukraine, it must say. They're exhausted, and it's very, very challenging. So one in every 25 Russian male has been killed or injured. One in about 15 of a certain cohort of young Ukrainian, male and female, it seems, in the Eastern Oblast, have been killed or injured in this. It's a terrible toll.
1: Listen, on that note, we will leave it for now. Robert, it's been great speaking to you. Robert Fox, thank you very much for your time today.
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10: Good morning. It's 5 o'clock on Friday, the 12th of June. This is Hussein Husseini in the early breakfast each day here on Times Radio. The top story, Healey is out and Jarvis is in. Dan Jarvis is the new Defence Secretary after John Healey resigned. Healey said he couldn't get the money he needed to improve the nation's military and keep the country safe. Given all that is happening, I want your message to the Prime Minister, Sir Keir Starmer, this morning. Also on the show, we'll be in Mexico with the Times Race Around World Cup correspondent, Les Snowden. He was there in the Azteca Stadium last night as the tournament began.
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10: First, let's get the very latest news with Andy Hayes.
12: Thank you, Hussein. Good morning. A former chair of the Defence Select Committee says the new Defence Secretary, Dan Jarvis, is in an unenviable position after his appointment as John Healey's successor. Lord Arbuthnot says he fully supports Healey's decision to resign. Healey said the government's long-delayed defence investment plan fails to provide what is required for the country at a dangerous time. The plan's already been delayed by 9 months, but Downing Street is apparently hoping to push ahead with an announcement on Monday. Speaking to Times Radio, Lord Arbuthnot said the UK has become too reliant on NATO and the United States.
13: The point about defence is that it is cheaper to deter than to fight. And things have changed since the war in Ukraine, but that hasn't brought about the fundamental shift we need to see in either the attitude of the Treasury or the attitude of the country.
12: Jarvis's appointment also follows last night's resignation of the Armed Forces Minister Al Khans. President Trump has called off another round of military strikes on Iran because he says a peace deal with the country's senior leadership is now close. Iran, however, says it hasn't reached a final decision on any agreements with the United States. Its foreign ministry spokesman was quoted by Iranian media as saying the text of the proposed deal is being reviewed. David Dunn is a professor of international politics at Birmingham University. He says the world will treat Trump's latest announcement with a high degree of skepticism.
14: He has cried wolf so many times on this that his credibility is shot. He says things to move the markets, and it may well be that actually his main motivation for calling a halt to these planned strikes that he talked about with the markets are more than any breakthrough in diplomacy.
12: A 14-year-old girl has been charged with 3 counts of attempted murder following a knife attack at a school in Manchester. She's due to appear at Westminster Magistrates Court today. 2 pupils, both 14 and a 27-year-old male teacher, were injured in the incident at the Co-op Academy in Higher Blakely. Immigration protests in some areas of Northern Ireland last night passed off without incidents following a police response. The PSNI said additional officers were deployed amid concerns about a potential third night of violence. The government is promising what it says will be a zebra crossing revolution as part of its plans to promote walking and cycling for local journeys. The aim is for England to have an extra 10,000 crossings during the next 4 years. There will also be greater restrictions when driving around schools, more 20-mile-an-hour and low-speed zones, plus more cycle streets, which give pedestrians and cyclists priority over cars. And World Cup history was made last night as co-hosts Mexico beat South Africa 2-0 in the tournament's opener. It was the first World Cup match this century to feature 3 straight red cards, including one for Mexico's captain, Cesar Montes. At the last World Cup in Qatar, there were only 4 red cards in the entire tournament. It means South Africa's coach, Hugo Broos, will be without 2 of his players for the next match against Czechia.
15: It's not nice for both players if you get a red card in the first game of the World Cup. But we have 2 players now we can play in the next game, but we have still other players. And again, if we can show the same mentality, I'm sure that we will have good results in the next 2 games.
12: For a roundup of the news on demand, subscribe to the Times Radio news briefing on any podcast platform.
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10: Thank you very much, Andy, and thank you for joining us for Times Radio Early Breakfast. I'm Hussein Husseini, and I've wrestled the Early Breakfast chair away from everybody else this morning. The big story today, Labour is in chaos after more resignations. The Armed Forces Minister, Al Khans, resigned last night. He followed loyal Defence Secretary John Healey out of government. 2 more junior ministerial aides in the MOD have resigned too. All because they don't believe that Keir Starmer is willing to find the money needed to support the armed forces properly. They say that makes the UK unsafe. So what should the Prime Minister do now? I want your messages to him this morning. Your advice. Do you want him to find more money for defence? Or perhaps you think he should stick to his plan with a new man in charge of the MOD? That's Dan Jarvis, a former paratrooper and security minister. What else does Tama have to do now? Make way for someone else? Or should he stay and fight for his job? It was, after all, less than 2 years since he won a general election. You can text us on 87222. Start your message with the word Times. Or you can WhatsApp us 0333 003 2353. Matthew's already done that. He says, let's hope top generals quit too, or take direct action. I'm not quite sure what direct action would look like if it was coming from generals, but I hope we don't find out what that is. Also this morning, Donald Trump declares peace is near in the war with Iran. But you'll know, that isn't the first time he's said that. And we'll talk to Times Radio's Race Around the World Cup correspondent, Les Snowden. He was in the Azteca Stadium in Mexico as the FIFA 2026 tournament began. Les is a great wordsmith, and he will tell you what it was like to be in the Azteca in a way that will make you feel like you were there yourself. But let's start with the headline on the front of a Times homepage and app right now. Starmer's leadership in chaos as defence ministers quit. The Armed Forces Minister Al Khan resigned last night, joining his former boss John Healey in walking out of government. The Prime Minister has appointed Dan Jarvis to replace John Healey as Defence Secretary. But the issue that Healey resigned over remains. Does the government need to find more money for defence? The political correspondent Terry Siasny is here, as often at this time of the morning, to talk us through. Good morning, Terry.
17: Good morning, Hussein.
10: So let's start with Dan Jarvis. Tell me about him and why has the Prime Minister chosen him?
17: Well, I think probably the Prime Minister has chosen him because he is somebody who has most recently been the security minister. So he is across a lot of the national security issues. And of course, he is somebody who, as an MP, has also got a background in the military himself. He was someone who served in the parachute regiment for a long time. He served in Kosovo, Northern Ireland, Iraq and Afghanistan, amongst others. So having somebody in that defence job with a military background, although it is obviously going to be a difficult job to come into, at least you've got some of that military experience, which will allow you to talk to defence chiefs and others.
10: Mm. But the issue is the money. The money, is that going to change? Any sign Jarvis will get the money that Healey resigned over?
17: I don't think he is. I mean, you know, Healey was told on Monday that he was going to be given £13.5 billion for the defence investment plan. From his point of view, he felt that that was only £10 billion worth of real money. Another £3.5 billion was just sort of the Treasury fiddling the figures, according to, from his point of view. The Ministry of Defence had said that they've got a £28 billion shortfall, and they said the minimum that they really needed was £18 billion to be able to say to NATO allies and others that we are increasing our defence spending, that we are investing where we need it. And he seemed clear, John Healey, that he wasn't going to get this, and that the Prime Minister and the Treasury were very resistant to it.
10: I mean, there's lots of numbers have been spoken about. I think that, to me, it feels right. There was the £13 billion, which was really 10, and there's the £18 billion. So Healey wanted £18 billion, but actually he was being offered 10. Now, I've done the back of the envelope calculation, and the difference is, well, that's £8 billion, but it's over 4 years, you know, that's, so it's not £8 billion a year. So we're talking about a couple of billion a year. But the total government budget is £1,300 billion. So we're looking at 0.1%, 0.2% at most of the whole government budget. Why couldn't they find that money?
17: A billion here, a billion there. Pretty soon they're talking about real money. But yes, it's, the difficulty is where the money is going to come from. And we've seen, you know, over the last few days, government sources talking about having to take money out of infrastructure projects, taking money out of particularly things like the Department for Energy and Net Zero. Obviously, anywhere you take infrastructure money out, people are going to say, well, this is risking us not being able to build the things we need, whether that's in transport or energy or elsewhere. The other options, what the opposition have been saying they should do, is take money out of welfare spending. We know that's been a difficult thing for this government to try and tackle. Or the alternative that's been floated by the Treasury is, well, if you want any more money, you're going to have to raise taxes. And none of those alternatives seem palatable to Keir Starmer or Rachel Reeves.
10: Mm. I mean, it's worth saying that it's not just John Healey who resigned. Al Khan, the Armed Forces Minister, has quit as well. Now, when I was getting to bed last night, he was about to appear on the telly defending the government's position. So what on earth happened there?
17: Well, yes. I mean, this is an interesting one because, you know, Al Khan's obviously somebody, although he's only been an MP for a couple of years, he too has got, you know, a sort of a military history. He's always, you know, kind of person that's always off going, doing things like climbing Everest, for instance. He's got a very high public profile for a relatively junior minister. And as you say, yeah, he didn't resign immediately that his boss, John Healey, did. He was out doing interviews which were by and large defending the government, saying that, yeah, yes, we didn't need the money for the defence investment plan, but sounding relatively supportive. And then quit at a later point in the day after he'd been out doing interviews. So, you know, it's either that he suddenly decided he couldn't go and do this, or perhaps that he wasn't offered the big job himself. So we don't exactly know what the nature of the discussions were there between Al Khan's and Downing Street, but they certainly seem to be going on up to the point that he resigned.
10: Yeah, and I know every time we mention Al Khan's, people flood the texts and WhatsApps saying how much they like him and how much they want him to have a more senior job. He's not become defence secretary, but I guess maybe he's after a more senior job still. I mean, I listened to Times Radio all day yesterday. It was I was working on the breakfast programme. I make the breakfast program every morning, Mondays to Thursday, and we had Andrew Neil on, and he said Healey's position was really insecure and he could well resign, and that set us up for the day. He did resign, and then we had so much reaction. Anna Mahalimer came on and said that Al Khan's was really unhappy as well, so that was quite dramatic. And then I think the moment I really remember was on PNR and Friends last night when we got the letter from Starmer back to Healey, and it caused groans amongst the panel because it seemed so weak. I mean, no one yesterday was saying anything other than the Prime Minister's situation is terrible.
17: No, I think it is, you know, he is in such a difficult situation now. We know this. We'd sort of slightly parked it perhaps a little bit until next week and the by-election. But, you know, one of the big problems here for Keir Starmer is that, you know, he was letting it be known during the last week or so that if it did come to a leadership contest, then the cabinet would be expected to either back the Prime Minister or stand down and resign. And you think perhaps this was in the back of the minds of MPs, you know, like John Healey and ministers saying, well, you know, if I can't back the Prime Minister, well, why not just resign now if I'm not going to get what I want? And, I, you know, following on from the resignation of Wes Streeting a few weeks ago, the resignation of various junior ministers, lots of MPs saying they didn't think the Prime Minister is up to it. This is another example of Keir Starmer not really taking these difficult decisions. You know, I think the words from John Healey in his letter are quite damning. You've been unable and the Treasury has been unwilling to commit resources. I mean, just saying, you know, you haven't been able to make a decision on something that is such a key issue for the future of the country.
10: And that leaves Andy Burnham, of course, if he is elected next week at the by-election in Makerfield. But there are signs he might struggle in a long leadership campaign, a long leadership contest with Starmer. He's failed in that kind of contest before, and he has problems.
17: Yes, I think, you know, the thing is that the audience he is obviously trying to appeal to at the moment, apart from, you know, the voters who he hopes will elect him, is primarily a lot of Labour MPs and Labour members, if he wants to have this leadership contest. I mean, I think the big question is whether, you know, if Andy Burnham is elected, there is going to be a kind of protracted leadership contest, whether Keir Starmer stays on as he says he wants to do, or whether other people think that, you know, there's now a chance here to enter that field, to get to that magic number of 81 MPs supporting him. I mean, it would be easy for Andy Burnham, if there isn't a contest, if he comes straight in, yes, he would be the person who would have to answer these difficult questions. How much money do you want to spend on defence, for instance, and how else are you going to find it? And he does seem to have that slight temptation to, you know, say the thing according to the audience that he's hoping are listening to him.
10: Terry Ciasny, political correspondent, thank you very much for that. We mentioned Andy Burnham there, the Makerfield by-election. That's going to be enormous. It's going to be the most significant political event of the year. This time next week, Adam Bolton will be in this chair. He'll be presenting a special overnight show as the important results come in. It's awesome. There's two by-elections in Scotland as well, but the Makerfield one is what everybody will be watching. We spoke about Makerfield. Let's get a full list of candidates in the Makerfield by-election, read by Times Radio's Tom Noonan.
18: Jake Austin, Liberal Democrats. Count Binface, the Count Binface Party. Andy Burnham, the Labour Party, Dan Clark, the Libertarian Party, John Dyer, Independent, Ed Gemmell, the Climate Party, Paul Gould, Independent, Alan Howling, Lord Hope, the official Monster Raving Loony Party, Robert Kenyon, Reform UK, Robert Pownall, Protect the Wild, Rebecca Shepherd, Restore Britain, Sarah Wakefield, the Green Party, Peter Ward, Rejoin EU, and Michael Whitstanley, the Conservative Party.
10: I knew Tom would do a better job of reading that out than I would. So thanks, Tom. You can see the full list on whocanivotefor.co.uk. There's one more thing I really want to tell you about this morning. It might be a very significant development, or it might not. President Trump has called off a third night of airstrikes after he said that Iran has approved a deal. But you'll know the president has said several times before that a peace deal was imminent. And there's no confirmation yet from Iran that an agreement has been reached. But I think it's really worth hearing what the president said last night.
19: We just made a great settlement of the war with Iran. And we're going to be subject to finalization of documents. We should get done over the next few days. We'll probably have a signing maybe in Europe. And it's a great thing. Stock market's up 1,000 points. That means they like the deal. See, that means they like, if the market goes down, that means they don't like the deal. But it's been up, oil's dropped. Oil will start coming down to, I think, even lower than it was before. I said I was in Iowa. It was $1.85 a gallon. And I don't know if I'm going to get there, but we're going to get pretty close. It's going to come down, and when oil comes down, everything else comes down. And most importantly, we have a deal that Iran will never have a nuclear weapon, which was the whole purpose of what we had to go through to get this. So it was a big, very big thing. But we have a signing soon, and the documents are in pretty final shape. So we'll see. We'll see. Very good. Should be done. That should be done pretty quickly. They want it every bit as much as everybody else wants it.
10: Well, we'll talk to Susanna Streeter from the World Club later about the oil price. We tend to look at the price of a barrel of Brent crude as a kind of benchmark figure. That's below $90 now, and during the war, at the height of the war, it was often up above $105. So there is definitely an impact on the price of oil. We'll find out more about that a bit later on. In a moment, we've got John Boobman. 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
10: You're listening to Times Radio with me, Hussein Husseini. John Boobman's going to be with us in just a second to talk about the papers. I'm looking at the front page now. And we were just talking about that. Trump scraps third night of airstrikes after Iran approves deal. So this could be very significant. Maybe it's not so significant. Donald Trump says that a peace memorandum has been agreed with all parties involved and will be signed shortly. He announces that the Iranian leadership has approved a deal. And that seems to end the tit-for-tat violence. So we had that. The Apache helicopter was down on Monday, then there were strikes by America, then Iran struck back at targets in the Gulf, American bases in the Gulf, and then it happened again. It was the second night of that. And that's now calmed down. Does that mean that peace is on the way? Well, we don't know yet. It doesn't seem like Iran has agreed with that, hasn't said that the peace is coming. So we'll find out more shortly. Now, I was listening to Drive yesterday, And I heard something quite remarkable. We're talking about the military this morning. We're talking about money and why we need to pay money, because it's an unsafe world. And one of the things we know why it's unsafe is because of Russia. Russia invaded Ukraine, invaded in 2014, and then there was a full-scale invasion in 2022. It's a dangerous country. And that war in Ukraine has now lasted as long as the First World War. On Drive with John Pena yesterday evening, he spoke to a frontline Ukrainian soldier. His call sign is Hard. And Hard is absolutely right. He's a double amputee. And after rehab, he rejoined the army as a ground drone operator. He started by telling John how he lost his legs.
0: I was fighting with the Azov Brigade. I lost my leg in the Zaporizhian forest in 2023 under enemy mortar fire.
1: Just tell me about how that affected you. Tell me about your recovery from this terrible, terrible injury and the way you somehow dealt with that.
0: Emotionally, everything was fine for me, right from the first moment after awaking from the coma. But I didn't want to see my family being upset, and that was my motivation to get up and move on. I was only in a coma for 24 hours, and my motivation to come back was also down to the people with whom I served and the people who have been fighting since the beginning of the war, because I knew they needed my help.
1: You wanted to get back into action alongside your comrades in battle. Tell me, how then did you get from there to rejoining the military as a service soldier, doing the job that you were doing? Just tell me about that.
0: I wanted to return from the very moment that I got injured. There just wasn't any roles where I felt comfortable. And in general, there weren't roles where I would be able to destroy targets myself. But the Strike Unmanned Ground Vehicle Unit, or NC-13, gave me that opportunity, and I just could not turn that down. And I accidentally got in touch with the founder of the division via a friend, and he made an offer for me to join the unit.
1: Okay, and now the Ukraine army is in a position where you have a number of injured veterans performing roles on the battlefield. They make a big, big contribution.
0: I completely support this, because those who are injured can find a place in the military again, and they're in an environment where they feel comfortable, and they do what they do best, and they enjoy it. It's the best kind of rehabilitation after any injury.
10: I told you that was remarkable. Hard, a Ukrainian soldier who lost both his legs and is now back fighting the Russians using drones. Story of our times. Really amazing. Great. Okay, so let's have a look through what's in the Times this morning, perhaps some of the other papers, with the Times and Sunday Times Scotland political correspondent John Boothman. Good morning, John.
2: How are you doing?
10: I'm doing really well, John. Look, so let's just quickly have a bit of a pick on the political situation. Patrick Maguire's written this morning about this. We always read him.
2: Oh, look, Patrick Maguire, trenchant piece as usual, basically saying that Starmer's not forgoing. He's going to stay. I have to say, yesterday, I think, goes down as one of the worst days, and there have been many worse days for Keir Starmer, losing, you know, calm, respected, experienced guy. John Healey, who's been with him in opposition and in government, resigns from the government, saying it was either unwilling or unable to fund the defence investment plan, a complete disaster. I have to ask the question, it's interesting to me at least, that could John Healey somehow or other not have got himself to a place where at least he could have waited until after the by-election in Makerfield? I know the plan was about to be announced, but, you know, a complete disaster. And then Al Carnes going last night, somebody who's tipped for higher honours in the government in future, and all in the back of West Street a few weeks ago. But Patrick Maguire, as I say, arguing that Starmer ain't going without a fight. Look, it's difficult now in the context of the by-election next week. If Burnham wins, it's more trouble for Starmer. And I just think if Burnham loses and Farage wins, there might be an even greater demand in the Labour backbenches for him to go.
3: Yeah, I think that the question is Patrick's posing is whether he would even, you know, this has been so bad, it might be that Starmer doesn't even feel like he can stand to fight against Burnham, assuming Burnham wins. I mean, we're getting out of ourselves now. Patrick will be on later on, so we'll look forward to listening to him then. Let's talk about the other big story of the week. I mean, thankfully, I think it's been a much quieter night in Northern Ireland, so hopefully that kind of disorder and the trouble is going away. There's two pieces in the Times about social media influence, about the way that people on social media, whether billionaires from abroad or whether people more locally, have been whipping up trouble. But I wondered about that. You know, I mean, we could talk about social media, but isn't that blaming the messengers rather than looking at the issue?
2: I think it is, but it has to be said, I think that article that you're talking about is a very, very good account of not just how, but how quickly and who, when, you know, engaged in social media, can actually spread any information, and in some cases this week, misinformation, fueling all of the unrest that we see, not just in Belfast, but, you know, as a result, all over the country. I think, you know, it talks about, you know, local agitators, it talks about, you know, a heavy far-right influence, fascists and neo-fascists, it talks about billionaire tech people being involved and how it spread through America. I just thought it was a really good article, classic in terms of showing just how quickly these things happen. I think the other piece by Kieran Martin, the former head of the National Security Cyber Security Centre, is a very interesting piece. He says if the government is worried about social media and the way it influences and fuels unrest, you know, it needs to come up with maybe a different strategy. It seems concerned about X or Twitter, as we old people still call it. And he suggests that you can either ban it, which he sees lots of difficulties with, legal difficulties. Washington wouldn't be happy, maybe not the right way to go. He talks about further regulating it, but we know the difficulties with that. We've seen that in terms of the government's approach to what it does about social media for under 16s, but comes up with something quite creative, maybe much more limited, and suggests that what the government could do is withdraw from Twitter. And if government does that, and government ministers and agencies do that, then he says thousands of people will have to follow. Maybe not the big bang solution that other methods would suggest, but an interesting suggestion, I think, nevertheless.
3: Yes, so there's those two articles. George Odling, Mary Ledwith and Mark Selman's written this kind of incredible account of all these different factors in the Northern Ireland disorder, and then Kieran Martin writing about why the government should leave Twitter, or X, I think I call it Twitter too, John. So let's talk about your specialist area, Scottish politics. And this is a piece in the Times by very respected commentator Vernon Bogdanore, saying that Westminster needs to investigate Peter Murrell.
2: Yes, look, I mean, you know, the Scottish Parliament has clearly decided that it doesn't want to have an investigation into the Murrell affair and the much, much wider implication of that. Vernon Bogdanore's got his own view that this should be done not by the Scottish Select Committee at Westminster, but by a group of selected and eminent lords and crossbenchers, including legal experts. The implications of the Murrell affair have reverberated quite widely. Look, in Scotland, there's been issues about the Lord Advocate and the Lord Advocate's role in all of this, the Crown Office, which is the prosecuting service, the SNP leading figures called into question the role of the police during the police investigation. I think there's big, big implications for the way that the Electoral Commission regulates our political parties, not just in terms of finance, but in terms of the powers that they've got. So I think there's some big, big issues bundled up here that have implications not just for the SNP, but have implications for other political parties right about things like finance and regulation, yes, as well. So I think this is definitely a road worth going down, but who does it? Interesting question.
3: But the things that struck me, that's why I really want to talk to you about this, John, because the thing that struck me about all this is that if I was in charge of the SNP, I'd want to be able to tell my members that we're not a dodgy party. So wouldn't I be setting up an inquiry? Wouldn't I be getting a KC or a former chief police officer and saying, look, we've got nothing to hide here. We're going to find out exactly what happened here, and we're going to show that we're going to be good from now on.
2: Yeah, look, I think that's a reasonable point. I also think just in terms of openness and transparency, which all governments and all parties talk about all the time, the last thing you want to be seen doing is to be stopping inquiries. Look, the question is, what kind of inquiry? You know, a parliamentary inquiry is what's been called for by and large by the opposition parties, and they are trying, in the wake of the Scottish Government, saying it doesn't want such a thing, and it really should be done by Holyrood and in the Scottish Parliament. But the SNP have set their face against this. Therefore, other people have come up with other suggestions.
3: And finally, John, I want to talk to you about the football. What do you think is going to happen to Scotland?
2: Oh, therein lies the question. Look, we haven't been there for a long time. We are so very, very glad to be there. We've got a better take in ourselves than we've had before. Let's see how it goes. We want to win the first game and do as well as we can after that.
3: Let's hope so. That's John Boobman, a Scotland political correspondent for The Times and The Sunday Times. We'll get more from the World Cup from another Scot. Les Snowden will be here just after the news. This is Times Radio.
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4: Good morning, this is Andy Hayes with the news headlines. Al Carnes has resigned as the Armed Forces Minister after John Healey quit as Defence Secretary. In his resignation letter, Carnes, who was a colonel with the Royal Marines, says the government's defence investment plan is not built for the threat we face. He also says it's neither transformative enough nor sufficiently funded. John Healey accused the Prime Minister of being unwilling to commit the necessary resources to defend the country at a time of rising threats. Lord Arbuthnot is a former chairman of the Defence Select Committee.
13: Dan Jarvis is now in a position where he has to defend what his former Secretary of State said was indefensible. We are now in a position where, as John Healey said, we are going to be less safe because of the Treasury refusing to provide the money.
4: Dan Jarvis is the new Defence Secretary. Donald Trump says he called off a third night of airstrikes on Iran because the final details of a peace memorandum have been agreed and will shortly be signed. The US president says Vice President J.D. Vance could sign the deal in Europe as early as this weekend. Iran's foreign ministry says no decision has been made, however. And a 14-year-old girl has been charged with three counts of attempted murder following a knife attack at a school in Manchester. She's due to appear at Westminster Magistrates Court today. Two pupils, both 14, and a 27-year-old male teacher were injured in the incident at the Co-op Academy in Higher Blakely. For a roundup of the news on demand, find the Times Radio news briefing on the Times Radio app.
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2: Morning, this is Hussein Husseini here on Times Radio with Early Breakfast. We'll have lots more about the political situation in a moment. New Defence Secretary Dan Jarvis taking over from John Healey. What's that all mean? We'll talk a bit more to a former Labour advisor. But first, the Football World Cup has started in Mexico. The hosts beat South Africa 2-0 in the Azteca Stadium. Let's hear how TalkSport described the goals. Here's number one.
3: Now they've given the ball away on the edge of their own penalty area. And it's fired in by Canonias. And Mexico have the first goal of the 2026 World Cup. Julian
2: Canonias. I love the music, dancing already. Number two was scored by a man very familiar to Premier League watchers.
3: Jimenez makes the run into the area, and the glancing header is in. And Raul Jimenez strikes in Mexico's World Cup. That's the moment many in the Azteca Stadium were craving.
2: And the band starts again. That's Raul Jimenez. You'll know him. He's the one who wears the head protection and he's about to rejoin Wolves. So we'll get to see him next season in this country. Well, now for time for our special Fan's Eye View look at the World Cup.
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2: Yes, Times Radio's Race Around the World Cup correspondent. That's quite hard to say, that is. Times Radio's Race Around the World Cup correspondent, Les Snowden. He was in the stands of the Azteca Stadium, but he joins us from Mexico City now. Les, good morning.
4: How are you doing?
2: I'm really good, Les, and you must be amazing. What was it like?
4: Oh, quite incredible. Just one of the great, great days. It would have been lovely if you'd been here. It was just party central. Unbelievable scenes. One of those days where you saw a highlight and you thought, that's it, that's what the story is. And then 5 minutes.

0: under my heroes.
1: Bob Beamon, the massive jump and all that.
0: So it's very noisy out there, so I missed you. So I'm just going to jump really to what I experienced at the game, and it was just dancing. There was scenes that I thought I'd never see, and that was, you know, I'll take to my grave. You know, when all of those sombreros were thrown after the national anthem, it was just extraordinary. And then a Mexican wave in Mexico, in the Azteca. It was, you know, I just needed woken up. But you played the football. The football was good. And there was a lovely little ceremony to kick off the World Cup. But what was going on around me was just a visceral show of pride and love and football. You know, I don't drink, Hussein, as you know, so I'm not drunk. It was just magnificent.
1: It sounds absolutely magnificent. I'm so pleased for you, Les, because we've been talking earlier in the week about why you're on this trip, this amazing trip. You're going to all three countries. You're going to try and get as close as possible to the football. It's a trip of a lifetime. This is your bucket list is being ticked.
0: Yeah, absolutely. So as we've discussed, I've covered a lot of sport in my time, but I've never done this. I'm sitting here outside a hotel that cost me £57 for three nights. It's proper, and there's a lady just trying to sell me some flowers. I'm not going to buy them. It's proper by the skin of your teeth stuff, meeting real people, seeing the other side of sport that you don't see on the television. I'm having the time of my life.
1: And just tell us a bit about the football match. Was it a good game?
0: About the game, I thought Mexico were good. They were cute. They were precise. I thought that South Africa were a bit agricultural. I don't think they're a good gauge for Mexico. I don't expect Mexico or South Africa to go terribly deep into the tournament. As you know, there were three red cards, but that felt to me like FIFA and the referees setting down a marker to other teams. I thought the football was second best to the atmosphere. And not to labour a point, if you've got a nation that's got a stadium like that and that can just clutch at great, great songs, 80,000 people singing together, this was the World Cup kickoff that was needed. All of the nonsense that has been about America and Canada and rip-offs, this was a country with football in its DNA showing the sport at its finest.
1: I guess that raises the question of why are we going to America and Canada? It just sounds like the Cup should be held in Mexico.
0: Well, they've had two bites at it, as you know, and this stadium itself has many, many football gods wandering about as ghosts. I don't want to bring up anything that brings you pain, Hussein, but you'll remember the Maradona two goals. People of English persuasion linger on the hand of God. I would talk about the majestic goal that he scored to for his second.
1: Yeah, it was like he just ran around the England defence, didn't he, and scored.
0: It was like a training exercise. They weren't terribly mobile. You've got Pelé playing in the greatest team ever in 1970. This is a stadium that is steeped in great history, but also has a modern feel about it. You know, I'm getting carried away. I do think that the bar has been set, and the bar has been set high for Canada and for America.
1: I mean, you know, were there protests? There was talk about protests.
0: There was talk about protest, and I think there was a little bit when we were in the stadium. I sat next to a lady from the Daily Mail that had come in late because she'd been filming it. She said there was some students that were fighting with the riot cops, but they were outnumbered by the riot cops. The riot cops were ready for them. They'd been in town all week. They had every right to protest. This is a country with a lot of problems and with a lot of issues to resolve, but they were completely overwhelmed by the carnival of sport.
1: Yeah, well, that's good. Good to hear. I mean, I know you said earlier that Mexico was a place you wanted to go to most out of the three countries. You were really looking forward to Mexico. But I wonder, you're off now to see Scotland.
0: Scotland in Boston. And I'd like to be in the Haiti end, to be honest. It sounds like it'd be much more fun. But it's a must-win game for Scotland, as you mentioned to John earlier on. This is a tournament that's set up for Scotland to get through to the knockout stage for the first ever time. There's not many teams go out. They should do it, but they've got to have a convincing victory in the first game. and Scotland.

0: small nations under pressure is not a pretty sight. These guys have got to play, forget about the limitations, forget about why it's important. Go out and entertain the fans that are paying tens of thousands of pounds to be there, and let's see what happens. Get through that stage, get into the knockout stage, and it'll be chaos. Let's see what chaos brings for Scotland.
1: You're making me excited, Les. Les Snowden there, he's on the Rover Times Radio, who's doing Race Around the World Cup for us.
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1: Thanks to Les. He paints a picture brilliantly. You'll hear Les all over the place on Times Radio in the next 5 weeks. But I'll tell you a secret. The World Cup I'm most interested in also starts today. It's the Women's T20 Cricket World Cup. England are taking on Sri Lanka at Edgbaston. I've got final tickets, and unlike the football, they only cost me £50. Now, in a moment, we'll talk to a former Labour advisor. What does he think the Prime Minister needs to do now? And then, of course, Callum MacDonald and Rosie Wright are here at 6. They'll be talking to Labour's Business Secretary, Peter Kyle. I'm Hussein Husseini, bringing you early breakfast on Times Radio. It's 5:42.
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10: 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Here comes Gordon. 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
1: So we've been hearing and reading a lot about John Healey, the former Defence Secretary who resigned yesterday, and the descriptions tend to portray him as a loyalist. He's somebody who wanted the Starmer government to succeed, with Starmer in charge of it, rather than hoping to take over himself, I think. I mean, that's probably fair. That might be why his resignation is so serious for Sir Keir Starmer. Starmer can brush off Wes Streeting resigning as an expression of personal ambition. But John Healey going surely illustrates really serious problems at the heart of the government. Can those problems be fixed? How can they be fixed? Mike Buckley is a former Labour advisor who often looks at the papers for us in this programme, so I thought I'd talk to him today about the situation the government is in. Good morning, Mike.
15: Good morning, how are you?
1: I'm really well. What do you make of Healey going? It seems to have been pushed past the limit here.
15: I was genuinely shocked yesterday. I wasn't surprised that Wes Streeting stood down a few weeks ago, and most of the other resignations of what have made perfect sense in the bigger story that we're in, in some ways the smaller story that we're in of the Labour leadership and whether Keir Starmer is going to carry on or be replaced by somebody else. But I did not expect John Healey to go. I thought that he would sit in position throughout all of this because he's incredibly committed to his role. And I thought that he would be left in place by the next Prime Minister, whoever that may be, because John's been very, very good at his job. So I was very shocked yesterday when he stood down. It does fit within the Labour Party narrative of, is Keir Starmer going to survive? If he goes, who will replace him? But this is as much about the defence budget, about the future of Britain, about the security of the British Isles, as it is about Keir Starmer and the Labour leadership. And you saw what he said in his letter yesterday, and he was, polite language, the kind of language that you would expect in a ministerial resignation letter. But the point that he was making about dysfunctioning government and what he sees is the inability of Keir Starmer and Rachel Reeves to make the decisions that the country needs them to make, was blistering.
1: Yeah, I mean, the thing that strikes me is this seems to be a relatively small amount of money each year. I've been trying to do the back of the envelope calculation. We're talking about £2 or 3 billion a year, and the whole budget is something like £1,300 billion a year. So we're talking about 0.1%, 0.2% of the annual budget of government. Why could Sir Keir Starmer not find £2 or 3 billion a year to keep John Healey as Defence Secretary and, more importantly, to put in the investment that almost everybody seems to think is needed in the military?
15: I mean, that is the right question. Why could they not find this money? Because they've known since they came into power that they needed to find this money. Because, yes, the world's a volatile and unsafe place now, but it was almost 2 years ago when they came in as well. And the Conservatives had underfunded defence, you know, really since they came into power in 2010. I mean, entirely irresponsibly, but they did. That is now, a fixed point. Of course, we cannot change that. It is Labour's responsibility as the government of the day, and in fact it's his number one responsibility, to keep the country safe and to ensure that we have the resources to keep the country safe in future. And the fact that John Healey, who is, is a very sensible grown-up politician, I mean, he's not playing political games here, he has decided that this is important enough for national security that he has to do what he did yesterday, in not only in resigning but in making the points that he did as he went. And I think this puts a huge challenge in place for the next incumbent of number 10, which is, how are you going to deal with this? And as you say, we're not talking about huge amounts of money. The overall government budget is very big. We know the fiscal situation is very tight. There may be things that can be done with the fiscal rules that would change that. There is, of course, the option of closer engagement with Europe on defence, which I think is a choice that the next government is going to have to make. And that isn't a bad choice, by the way. That is a great choice, because, of course, working with other nations that are working collectively to keep Europe safe is obviously going to bring costs down for all, because they can collaborate. Their economies scale in procurement, but there's also just the planning of, well, if we buy this, you can buy that. That's making a very complicated situation sound quite simple. But we need to work closely with our allies. And I think this government has been reticent even to make those choices, because to a degree, they're still living in the political framework of the past.
1: Yeah, yeah. I mean, somebody showed me a story earlier on about, zebra crossings, billions of pounds of zebra crossings. When Andrew Neil was on yesterday, nearly predicting that Healey was going to resign, he was talking about a scheme for carbon capture that cost £9 billion. People will start looking at things the government are doing. Obviously we've talked about benefits a lot, but lots of other things the government are doing, and say, well, don't we need new military kits? Don't we need investments in the military more than all of these things? This is the first priority of government. And Keir Starmer seems to have accepted that. He said this is the first priority of government, but yet isn't doing it. And that, I don't think you quite answered the question there. Why is he not doing it?
15: I honestly don't know. I think, to answer that question, I think it says as much or possibly more about his character than it, as it does about anything else. Because you're right, you would expect a prime minister, or indeed a chancellor, a government in total, to look at the world as it is, to look at the parlous state of our armed forces and our military, and the fact that we're completely unprepared for the conflicts of the future, which will be much more AI-based, digital-based, drone-based than they will be guns and soldiers-based, although we still need guns and soldiers, obviously. And the fact that they haven't responded adequately to that is a dereliction of duty. That says a great deal, I'm afraid, about Keir Starmer's inability to make big decisions. We've all read the articles or the books that have been out in the past couple of years saying that he's incredibly diligent when it comes to reading all the information, all the data, all the conflicting points of view. And where he falls down is making a decision once he has taken all that information in. And it seems to be that what John Healey was saying yesterday fits squarely within that narrative. Yeah. Not at all suggesting that Keir doesn't do the work, but saying he doesn't make the decisions once he's done that work.
1: And then also, he doesn't seem to have very much power over his own cabinet. So, I mean, maybe this might be an oversimplification. He seems to have gone to the Chancellor and said, can you find the money? He says, well, it's not coming out of, me doing anything big. So then he's gone to other departments and said, can you all cut a percentage off your capital spend? I mean, obviously, that's, a question about whether that's good for the economy to do that, because that's where the growth comes from. But he went to them, and there seems to be lots of reluctance there. And so he's ended up back going to John Healey and saying, I haven't got the money, tough. But that's his problem.
15: It is his problem. Yeah, I mean, you're entirely right, and this does again speak to what was clearly built up to be a point where he has little authority over his chancellor and over his ministers as well, which of course cannot continue. You know, we can't continue to live in a world where the prime minister can't require his chancellor and his ministers to do what is necessary for national security. So I think things were very difficult for Keir Starmer 24 hours ago. That they're much, much more difficult for him now. And we can't continue to live in this world, obviously, because we have to get to a point swiftly where we're putting what we need to do into national defence.
1: Do you think there's a part of Labour Party, the left, you know, presumably, who might be listening to something, actually, are we sure that this is right? Are we sure we need all this money for the military? I mean, we've got, you know, Russia has invaded Ukraine, but that doesn't mean to say it's invading Britain. Do we really need to put yet more money into military, which often spends it really badly? It's often, you know, whenever other departments are talked about, they will say, well, can you make them more efficient? But nobody seems to say, can you axe some of the civil servants in the MOD? I think there are 50,000 civil servants in the MOD. Can you not do something there? Do you have to increase the budget? And do you think people in the Labour Party think that?
15: There's a question over how well the money is spent in the military, just so there isn't any government department, to be honest with you. And my understanding is that things do need to be done to make sure that money is well spent by the Ministry of Defence and by the military. But there is also clearly a need for more money. And I don't know of any Labour MPs that would question the need to put more money into the military. So I'm not thinking about particular names, as I say, but let's choose a hypothetical Labour MP, whether on the left or the soft left or the right of the party, that decided that we don't. And I would genuinely find that staggering, given the world that we are in and given the news cycle that we've all lived in, at least since 2022, and really since 2014, when Russia invaded and took Crimea. And we should have responded adequately then, and we didn't. Everybody at that point just kind of thought, oh, well, maybe this is going to be fine, which was, of course, incredibly naive, because when has that happened in history? You know, that an aggressor has decided, oh, well, I'll take this bit, and there's no pushback, and then decide to sit there. I mean, it was utterly foolhardy. I think, you know, more broadly, though, we have one of the big problems we have in this country is that the public is almost entirely unaware of the gravity of the situation that we are in. And I think most of our politicians are as well. I'm quite often in Brussels, at the European Parliament, increasingly spending time in Berlin because of the work that I do. When I talk to politicians there, for the vast, vast majority of the part, they are fully aware of the gravity of the security situation that we're in, primarily because of Russia. And the fact that Russia is incredibly belligerent. They are currently pushed back in Ukraine. Yep. But assuming that's going to continue is entirely foolhardy. And the war is much more part of political conversation there than it is here. So I think the British public need to be made aware of the gravity of the situation.
1: Great. Thank you, Mike. I really appreciate that. Let me move quickly, because we've got to get the business news in before I go. Joining me is Susanna Streeter. She's the Chief Investment Strategist at Wealth Club. Good morning, Susanna.
6: Good morning.
1: So I was listening to Donald Trump earlier, and he was saying peace is nearly here, and the oil price is coming down, petrol price is coming down. What's happening?
6: Yes, we have Brent crude, so that's the benchmark dropping below $90 a barrel, trading around $88 a barrel, hitting its lowest level in nearly 2 months. After those words from Donald Trump, hope is rising that there will be a deal. But we have been here before, haven't we, with hopes dashed when strikes occur yet again. And let's remember, even at $88 a barrel, the oil price is still around 23% higher than it was compared to when the war began. So there's a lot of damage to facilities. So we're not really out the woods yet in terms of the energy crunch. We're still likely to see a rise in prices across the economy because of that. But at least it's come down from those very high levels of well over $100 a barrel we saw a few weeks ago.
1: I mean, sometimes people say that Donald Trump tends to be peaceful on Fridays and then starts the war up again on Mondays, because that's, you know, it helps his markets over the weekend. But do the markets believe in Trump?
6: Well, as you've seen, they've been extremely skittish, or certainly the oil price has, because on one moment we're hearing, of course, that certain military action is at an end, and then just a few hours later, strikes start again. So there is ultimate hope that a deal will be reached. It's just, of course, the question of when.
1: And the thing that matters to everybody listening is, how will this feed through into inflation? Because that's the key, isn't it?
6: Yes, we already know, of course, that the energy price cap is set to rise in July. So energy bills are going to become more expensive. And already we're seeing high costs are passed on. Of course, the headline rate of inflation has already risen. We're expecting it to rise a bit more. But of course, at the same time, we do have really sluggish economic growth. And that's likely to act as a counter force anyway, but we're still expecting interest rates on the cards, the financial markets are anyway. And there had been high hopes, of course, for cuts this year. We're looking instead at rate hikes. But certainly, if there is an agreement in terms of a longer term resolution in the war in Iran sooner rather than later, that should help dampen down expectations of multiple rate hikes.
1: And just tell me about SpaceX. What's happening?
6: Well, there's so much hype, isn't there, surrounding SpaceX. We know that the listing price is going to be $135 per share, giving SpaceX an eye-watering valuation of $1.75 trillion. And this IPO is hugely oversubscribed. So much frenzy surrounding Elon Musk's extraterrestrial ambitions. So I do expect that shares will pop when they start trading later on the NASDAQ. But I think you shouldn't really look at what happens.
1: We're getting trading today.
6: Yes, they're getting trading. Trading gets underway today. But I think it's going to be weeks, if not months, before the price really does settle and some of the froth comes off this price, because at this price it is, you know, very, very expensive. And there are certainly a lot of risks in the space domain. You talk about defense. The military is looking at space as the next frontier of where they're going to have to put resources to stop potential attacks and certain jamming of satellites and things like that. So I think that those risks haven't fully been priced in, as well as the risks of a whole AI revolution as well.
1: Thanks, Susanna. Susanna Streeter, Chief Investment Strategist at Wealth Club. Callum and Rosie are here. Do you have SpaceX shares?
7: Hello, Hussein. No, I don't have any.
16: Do you, Hussein?
7: Now's the time.
1: I'm more of a tracker fund person.
16: Are you?
1: Yeah, I'm very safe.
16: You know, that doesn't
1: spread my investments
16: me.
1: Very wisely.
7: Goodness, this is not financial advice. Yeah, although it sounds like good guidance.
1: We don't make financial advice here. Don't listen to us.
16: Susanna can give that.
1: You've got Peter Carroll on.
16: Yeah. We do, in an hour's time, to try and, well, that interview was confirmed very late, we should say. I think it was 11 p.m. last night.
1: Were they drawing straws, you think?
16: There was maybe a bit of wrangling as to who was going to do it, to try to defend what is the most scathing resignation from a loyalist, from one of the Prime Minister's allies, a defence secretary who says your plan doesn't keep the country safe. I mean, could there be something more stinging, more critical that you could say? And how much has it corroded the Prime Minister's authority? What Peter Carr will say later, I'm sure, is we've overseen increased investment in defence spending since the end of the Cold War, but John Healey says that's simply not enough.
1: Times Radio was brilliant yesterday. It's going to be brilliant again today. Callum McDonald, Rosie Wright next.
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7: 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It's 6 o'clock. This is Rosie Wright and Callum McDonald with Times Radio Breakfast.
16: The headlines. Al Khand has resigned as Armed Forces Minister after John Healey quit as Defence Secretary. And Donald Trump says he's called off airstrikes on Iran because the final deals of a peace deal have been agreed.
7: Ahead, how students and school leavers will get more protection from meningitis, and three red cards, Shakira, and a decent start for the hosts. The World Cup has begun.
16: It's Friday the 12th of June.
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7: Now the news, sorry, here's John. We'll do it together if you like. Here's Andy Hayes.
19: Thank you both. Good morning. Al Khand has resigned as the Armed Forces Minister after John Healey quit as Defence Secretary. In his resignation letter, Khand, who is a colonel with the Royal Marines, says the armed forces are being asked to operate in a more dangerous world on a budget written for a calmer one. Healey accused the Prime Minister of being unwilling to commit the necessary resources to defend the country. Dan Jarvis is the new Defence Secretary. Political correspondent Terry Stiasny explains why he's got the job.
20: He is somebody who has most recently been the security minister, so he is across a lot of the national security issues. He was someone who served in the parachute regiment for a long time. He served in Kosovo, Northern Ireland, Iraq and Afghanistan, amongst others. So having somebody in that defence job with a military background, at least you've got some of that military experience, which will allow you to talk to defence chiefs and others.
19: Donald Trump says he called off a third night of airstrikes on Iran because the final details of a peace memorandum have been agreed. Trump says Vice President J.D. Vance could sign the deal in Europe as early as this weekend. Iran's foreign ministry says no decision has been made, however. Immigration protests in some parts of Northern Ireland passed off without incident last night. The PSNI said additional officers were deployed amid concerns about a potential third night of violence. A 14-year-old girl has been charged with three counts of attempted murder following a knife attack at a school in Manchester. She's due to appear at Westminster Magistrates Court today. Two pupils, both 14 and a 27-year-old male teacher, were injured in the incident at the Co-op Academy in Higher Blakely. The government is promising what it calls a zebra crossing revolution as part of its plans to promote walking and cycling for local journeys. The idea is for England to have an extra 10,000 crossings over the next 4 years. There will also be greater restrictions when driving around schools and more cycle streets, which give cyclists and pedestrians priority over cars. Co-hosts Mexico have made a winning start to their World Cup campaign.
21: Jimenez makes the run into the area!
19: That goal from Raúl Jiménez, who's just agreed to rejoin Wolverhampton Wanderers, secured a 2-0 win for Mexico against South Africa, who had two players sent off. South Korea beat the Czech Republic 2-1 in the other match in Group A overnight. And the colourful peacock has been revealed as the nation's favourite butterfly. It has striking colours designed to fend off predators and topped a poll of more than 20,000 votes. The orange tip butterfly came a close second, followed by red admirals in third, holly blues in fourth, and the bright yellow brimstone butterfly in fifth. For a roundup of news on demand, subscribe to the Times Radio News Briefing on any podcast platform.
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7: Hello, good morning. It's 4 minutes past six on Friday morning, the 12th of June. Welcome to Times Radio Breakfast with Rosie Wright and Callum MacDonald. So the long-awaited and much-delayed defence investment plan has now become a serious confidence issue for this government. After a whole range of resignations yesterday, delivered with scathing critiques of the Prime Minister, the Chancellor and the government, John Healey resigned as Defence Secretary, saying, "You have been unable and the Treasury has been unwilling to commit the resources that the nation needs to defend the country at this time of rising threats." Al Carnes resigned as Armed Forces Minister, saying the Defence Investment Plan is neither transformative enough nor sufficiently funded. We need a new way of government and we need it now. And Pamela Nash resigned as a Parliamentary Private Secretary, saying our government's successes are consistently drowned out by mistakes and the failure to be bold when it matters most.
16: And that's the backdrop of breakfast this morning. Much of the Labour Party is now in despair. The Prime Minister wants to fight on. Even before these resignations, it felt like Keir Starmer was on the brink. Now he's being accused of failing in his first duty, to keep the country safe and secure. Can Sir Keir Starmer now launch the defence investment plan as planned this week? Can he campaign to keep his job? Can he withstand a challenge from Andy Burnham, who, in a week's time, may be confirmed as an MP? How does someone then like Andy Burnham answer the question on a defence spending shortfall? We're going to hear from Times Radio's political editor, former advisor to the Prime Minister, and the government minister today, who we'll be hearing from in an hour's time, is the Business Secretary, Peter Kyle. He'll join us at 5 minutes past seven. He'll also have a view on what this has done to sort of snarl up investment, as for months now, companies, businesses have been waiting to say, what is your defence investment plan? Then we can make strategic decisions.
7: It's such a dramatic moment for this Prime Minister. He was on the brink before Where is he this morning? Who knows? We'll try to discover that and find that out together. Also on Breakfast, Richard Tice from Reform UK. Errol Musk, the father of the owner of X, who's spent this week in Moscow with the man who calls himself Tommy Robinson. And more zebra crossings are on the way in England.
16: Lots of things you can get in touch with us this morning then, either on the Prime Minister's credibility, the safety of the country, what you would like to happen next. You can WhatsApp us 0333 003 2353, or you can text the programme 87222. Start your message with the word Times.
7: So the Ministry of Defence was hollowed out for a number of hours actually yesterday after the resignation of the Defence Secretary John Healey. He stood down, and then there were questions about who would replace him when Sky and indeed Times Radio's Cathy Newman asked Al Carnes on her Sky News programme if he'd been offered the role of Defence Secretary. Here's how he responded at the time.
0: So I haven't had any offer to date. I'm not expecting an offer. I want to do my job. I want to steady the ship and get on with supporting those people we just talked about on the front line or at sea or in the air that are defending our citizens, our allies and our country.
7: Well, we understand he gave that interview, went off set, called number 10, was given no real reassurance that anything was going to change, and so he quit too. Let's speak to Terry Stiassny, Times Radio's political correspondent. Morning, Terry.
2: Hi, good morning, Callum.
7: I mean, what a series of events yesterday, which I think we should just refresh our memories on, because John Healey's resignation, it does seem to have taken everyone by surprise, or perhaps it's a classic case of shocking, not surprising. This defence investment plan was so delayed, and then the reporting now is that it didn't come close to what John Healey had even asked for, and so perhaps his position was untenable, given his demands were not being met.
2: Yes, I think this is an argument that had certainly been rumbling on. I mean, we even heard it in Prime Minister's questions on Wednesday. Kemi Badenoch was asking Keir Starmer, where was the defence investment plan? How was he going to pay for it? So, you know, this was an argument that we knew was going on within Westminster, within Whitehall. I think we probably didn't realise quite, you know, how serious it was and that ministerial jobs were on the line here, because essentially John Healey said, you know, we're going to need at least £18 billion to invest in defence in order to be able to do what we need to do and what we have promised our allies to do. And the Prime Minister and the Treasury were not willing to give him that money. The plan kept being delayed and delayed. And obviously, when John Healey was shown the final figures on Monday, he felt that he wasn't able to win that argument. And, you know, his words for the Prime Minister in his resignation letter were pretty damning. He's saying, you have been unable and the Treasury has been unwilling to commit the resources that we need.
7: Yeah, and that is the phrase that is going to haunt the Prime Minister and indeed the Chancellor on this morning, who seem to be in lockstep on this decision, even though it's gone against what the Defence Department, the Ministry of Defence, were calling for, and indeed the Defence Secretary. And then there were questions about who would replace him. We've mentioned Al Carnes. We've heard from Al Carnes, who was speaking to Cathy Newman last night. And then he resigned as Armed Forces Minister as well, with yet more scathing comment.
2: Yes, I mean, you know, that was interesting, as you were just setting out. You know, Al Carnes going out there sort of ostensibly to defend the government, although saying, you know, he hadn't been entirely happy about the state of the defence investment plan, wanting that reassurance about it. But then in his letter to the Prime Minister, when he did resign a little later, he said he'd sat in the rooms, seen the assessment, spoken to the commanders who will be asked to do more with less, went on to say he could not in good conscience stand at the dispatch box and defend a level of investment that he knew to be inadequate to the task. So, you know, he was putting another kick in there to the Prime Minister.
7: So then we get the appointment eventually of Dan Jarvis as Secretary of State for Defence. So presumably Dan Jarvis has signed up to what this defence investment plan actually is, what it consists of. You tend to think he wouldn't get the job otherwise.
2: Well, it would, because, yes, that would be very difficult to go in there and say, you know, I'm not accepting what is on the table, given that, you know, the last Defence Secretary resigned over it. Of course, Dan Jarvis is someone who comes into the job having most recently been a security minister, so he's obviously aware, certainly on the domestic front, of what some of the security risks are out there. And, of course, he is someone as well who has a military background. He'd served in the parachute regiment in many conflicts.
20: around the world, which on one hand you might think, OK, it gives him the experience to do the job. On the other hand, he is someone who will now have to go into those same rooms and those same meetings that Al Khans was talking about and trying to defend a plan which won't give the armed forces the money and the investment that they were hoping for.
7: Well, and this is the thing, we can't let this sort of just go unnoticed, that for John Healey and by extension for Al Khans and indeed others who were PPSs in the Ministry of Defence, for John Healey this was a matter of principle. The offer on the table was just not enough in his view to keep the country safe. What do we know about what had been presented to the Defence Secretary by way of what this defence investment plan was actually going to consist of?
20: Well, we know that this had been a long process of around 9 months after the Strategic Defence Review, when they were looking into really what is the best way to allocate defence funding, what is the what are the best types of weaponry and structures that we need to be building on. And there has been, you know, a discussion about, there was a very critical report from the Public Accounts Committee quite recently saying that, you know, the Ministry of Defence also hadn't really kind of understood exactly what it needed to be investing in, that the costs of equipment were going up. And I think there's been an argument also about, you know, should we be trying to do more agile defence spending, you know, looking at drones and other forms of potential warfare, other forms of equipment. So, you know, there's a lot of discussion about exactly how you have the equipment that you need for the jobs that it might be needed for. And also internationally, we're talking about having the defence investment plan before the NATO summit in Ankara in a few weeks' time. There has been international pressure from NATO, from the United States, to say we are increasing our defence spending in order to match up to NATO commitments. And that is now clearly going to be a very difficult sell, not only domestically, but internationally as well.
7: Yeah, I was looking at the numbers. There's a brilliant sort of behind-the-scenes long read in the Times for you this morning by political editor Stephen Swinford and Larissa Brown, the defence editor of the Times, which highlights that the defence secretary had been presented with the PM's final offer on Monday afternoon after all of these months of delays and infighting. The defence secretary was told by Number 10 that he'd be given a funding package of £13.5 billion, which was £4.5 billion short of what he had expected. And then when he and the military bosses looked at the details, it became clear that only £10 billion of it was real cash. The rest was, quote, treasury trickery, which would not end the decades of hollowing out of the armed forces. And so the rise was just simply not enough. And so that is what tipped John Healey into resignation territory. I just wonder what this does to the Labour Party as well, Terry, in terms of responses from within, from MPs who, let's be real, were already facing the prospect of a Prime Minister in name only, perhaps lacking authority, lacking direction. What now? Just a week from when we'll all be waking up on Times Radio by election results breakfast from Makerfield.
20: Well, I think, you know, in a more general sense, there is this idea that these are the kinds of decisions that Keir Starmer has been struggling with. You know, the big calls over, do you put more money into defence? Do you put more money into welfare? I mean, there was one Treasury official quoted in the Times this morning describing the Prime Minister as being like a rabbit in the headlights in this situation. And, you know, we know that we keep hearing that Keir Starmer wants to carry on. He wants to fight any potential leadership challenge. But I think one of the difficulties for him here is that, having let it be known in the last week that, you know, he wanted his cabinet to either support him in that or to quit, and then you get one of your most senior ministers who decides that, you know, over an issue of principle, they are going to quit. It doesn't suggest that you have got a lot of backing there. And it does suggest that, you know, if there is this leadership contest, that it might be even more difficult for Keir Starmer to suggest that he would like to stay.
7: Thank you, Terry. Good to speak to you this morning. That's Times Radio's political correspondent, Terry Stiassny. And we'll do more on the kind of what happens next with Stefan Boscher, the Times politics newsletter editor, after 6:30. And it is a question that I think all political editors and correspondents and all of us this morning are wrestling with: where do we go from here? And it's observed in the Times that the defence spending plan is basically lying in ruins at this point. Starmer had been planning to announce it on Monday, reports the Times, but Healey's resignation means it's dead before it's even arrived.
16: And we're anticipating there was supposed to be a big press summit, defence journalist Larissa Brown, for example, people you've heard on this radio station, were going to go to hear this announcement. And now, of course, that's off because they can't make this announcement. You do wonder, with what credibility it could be that John Healey could receive a plan on Monday about the defence of the country, have the amount of money that he was told, slashed by about a quarter, to then say, I'm happy to stand behind this 4 days later, was going to be a very tall order. I think the most damning thing in John Healey's resignation is, yes, when he says that the plan you've put forward actually is one where that could make the country less safe, it's the fact where he said, you have been unable, speaking to Keir Starmer, and the Treasury has been unwilling to commit the resources that the nation needs to defend the country at this time of rising threat. It suggests actually the problem here is with the Prime Minister's authority.
4: Yeah.
16: That if Keir Starmer thought, yeah, okay, right, we promised that 18 billion, we're going to give that to you. He went to the departments to cut the budgets and they said no.
5: And we have a real, exactly that. So secretaries of state were basically saying you can get stuffed when it comes to asking me to find this in my spending. Indeed, the Prime Minister himself tried to take control of the process, we understand, to try to find the money himself. And so he had gone to, for example, Ed Miliband and said, look at these net zero projects and cut them. Basically, transport infrastructure, hospital buildings, these sorts of things were what was being targeted to try to find the money.
16: What we heard
5: to make up the difference.
16: That every department was going to be asked to make a 1% budget cut, and then there would be additional cuts for transport and for energy. But if Ed Miliband and Heidi Alexander said no, then the Prime Minister's authority is so damaged. And you wonder now for Dan Jarvis, who takes up the position, we got that about, was it about 8 o'clock last night?
5: Like
16: I think the interview that you talk about, what the political correspondents want to do now, they want to speak to him to say, well, are you happy with the £13.5 billion? Do you think that's credible? Do you think that does what the Prime Minister said just in the last couple of weeks to say, we're anticipating that there could be an attack from Russia on a NATO country in 2030?
5: And this is the thing. How can he possibly, when industry has been so on the side of John Healey, throughout his tenure as Defence Secretary, but also since his resignation, and sort of saying, you know, he was a diamond in the rough, he was really advocating for what was needed. How can a new Defence Secretary pick up something that John Healey's discredited so publicly and so obviously and say, no, actually, this is a good plan. We stand by this.
16: Al Khan's to do the same.
5: Yeah.
16: There's another point to note in the Times piece, which is that Luke Pollard is the other member of staff in that camp, and John Healey told him not to resign.
5: Yeah.
16: He said, look, we need some people to help oversee the transition. I think John Healey, if he wanted to, could have caused even more damage when he left than he did. And he tried to prevent some of that.
5: Yeah. It would be really good to have your thoughts on this morning, on all these various issues that have been set running just in the last few hours. So as we're waking up this Friday morning, how does it look from where you're listening? You can WhatsApp us on 0333 003 2353, or you can text us 87222 and start your message with the word Times.
16: Now, what the government had originally wanted to talk to us about today was protecting students from meningitis. You will remember those outbreaks over the last 12 months or so. Vaccines are now going to be offered to school leavers. We'll get the details next. This is Times Radio Breakfast with Rosie Wright and Callum McDonald in association with Nationwide, a good way to bank.
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16: 20 past six. Let's have a quick look at what else is happening in the news this morning. Health and safety has done what angry protesters couldn't. All of the migrants being housed in the Bell Hotel in Epping have been moved following the building failing of a fire safety inspection. The hotel had become the centre of protest last summer after a migrant housed there assaulted a 14-year-old girl 8 days after arriving in the UK on a small boat. Well, the decision to evacuate all migrants and staff was not part of the Home Office's operational plans. It's understood the migrants have been sent to other hotels and accommodation in Essex. And we should say the government have pledged to end the use of hotels to house migrants, but not put a date on exactly when that would happen.
7: Now, one of the themes of the programme, of course, this morning is whether enough is being spent on defence or not. Speaking of investment from the government, let's talk about this.
3: Look, it's going cross, man.
4: Looks like you two need a lesson in crossing the road. My little friend is going to show you how. We won't be there when you cross the road, so always use the
9: green cross road.
7: I love that. Stop, Luke, listen, live, by the way. That is Darth Vader actor and Bristol's finest, Dave Prowse, in the famous Green Cross Code safety ads from the 1970s. And it appears the quest for safer roads is not over yet. The government's promising a zebra crossing revolution as part of a £4.5 billion investment in walking and cycling. 10,000 new crossings are promised, alongside greater restrictions when driving around schools, more 20 mile per hour and low speed zones, and more cycle streets, which give pedestrians and cyclists priority over cars.
16: In other public funding news.
10: What a waste. What a waste.
16: The producers have enjoyed putting this together this morning. Now, the former Deputy Chief Medical Officer and pandemic superstar, Professor Jonathan Van Tam, has revealed that the NHS tried to spend £70 on a taxi to deliver a 50 pence tablet to him. He was speaking at the NHS Conference Expo in Manchester, using a personal example to show that the NHS tended to throw, in his words, heaps of money at problems in the most ineffective way, the most inefficient way. He was forced to ask his GP to prescribe him one tablet after a hospital pharmacy only had four in stock, offering to courier a fifth one out to him.
7: That's astonishing. Scientists have estimated that a hidden fungus network connecting tree roots and plants together reaches 68 quadrillion miles in length, which is the equivalent of 2.7 trillion times around the Earth. These are big numbers.
16: I actually can't imagine that. I can't think of it. I can't imagine it. It's just big.
7: Sometimes known as the Wood Wide Web, scientists are continuing to discover more about the labyrinthine underground networks that allow trees and plants to exchange nutrients and chemical signals between them. This is miraculous, is it not? And so a map created by researchers at the Society for the Protection of Underground Networks predicts it runs more than 700 million times the distance between the Earth and the Sun. So here it is for you, okay? A quadrillion is a one followed by 15 zeros. So it could also be described as 1 million billion.
16: Okay. I'm not sure that's helped hugely, but there we go. One person in Devon's been left asking this question.
11: Who let the dogs out? Who let the dogs out?
16: There's a farmer.
7: Very
16: much so. A farmer's been left in the doghouse feeling a little sheepish receiving a letter from the RSPCA with two pamphlets on how to look after his dog. Only problem, the dog had been seen doing her job, which was rounding up sheep. As his 8-year-old border collie Tilly had been caught by a member of the public who reported it to the animal welfare charity, claiming the dog was worrying the sheep. Responding to the complaint, the farmer, Tom Truman, said, "They are worrying the sheep, in as much as rounding them up. The dog frightens them and then they move away from it. That is what they do."
7: Yes, Farmer Tom. Absolutely 10 out of 10.
16: Maybe we should see if Farmer Tom is available to chat to us a little bit later.
7: I was just going to mention, Mark wins the prize for being the first of many of you to observe that the zebra crossings are getting £4.5 billion while defence remains underfunded. Mark and Tommy in Aberdeenshire.
16: By a very similar sum, actually.
7: And Richard, all making that point very hot off the mark. Well
16: done. The case you'll make is that 10,000 new zebra crossings, not only is that good for safety, that's good for investment, the people who have got to do that work, who then go to the shops and spend more money, and we will have this conversation at length today. Let's talk about the offer to students finishing school this summer. They'll be given the chance to have the meningitis B vaccine on the NHS in an effort to prevent further deadly outbreaks among university students. There have been a series of outbreaks this year, as you'll remember. The most serious in Kent left two teenagers dead. Dr. Tom Nutt is the chief executive of Meningitis Now and joins us. Good morning, Tom.
6: Yes, good morning.
16: This is good news, I suspect. Tell us what will happen for those school leavers.
6: Yes, that's right. We really do welcome this news here at Meningitis Now. It's something we've long campaigned for. And as you've already said, we've seen the outbreaks this year already, highlighting just what devastating disease this is. This is an offer that's open to students currently in year 13 and also anyone under the age of 25 going off to university or college in a residential setting for the first time. And there's the opportunity there to have that potentially life-saving vaccine. So it's something we'd absolutely encourage those young people to take up.
16: What protection will the vaccine give those students?
6: Well, we know that the vaccine that's going to be offered to these students is pretty effective against the MenB form of meningococcal disease, which is one of the main causes of meningitis. This is a safe and effective vaccine. It's been in the National Immunisation Programme, in fact, since 2015 for infants. So in other words, babies under the age of one. And, the evidence suggests in that case it's reduced the incidence of disease by about 75%. So this is a demonstrably life-saving vaccine. And something, as I say, we'd absolutely encourage, any student-age youngsters to take up.
16: And is this for all students or only students who haven't already had the vaccine as a child?
6: So this is where it will be really important for people when they're invited to take up the vaccine to have a conversation with the pharmacist or the healthcare professional in front of them. So, of course, this vaccine has only been in the programme since 2015. So if you're over the age of 10 or 11, it's unlikely that you'll have had this MenB vaccination. So if you're going off to university, if you're in year 13 right now, it's unlikely you'll have had it unless you've made your way down to a high street or supermarket pharmacist and managed to get hold of the vaccine privately. It's unlikely you'll have had it on the NHS. But this is a conversation to have perhaps either with your GP or with the healthcare professional at that point. Because as I say, anyone over the age of 10 or 11 is unlikely to have had this vaccine.
16: Why hadn't it been given to students previously? This is quite an unusual sort of change in policy. I guess it's mass vaccination of students and to prevent what has been, up until the last 12 months, quite rare outbreaks.
6: Yeah. Yeah, that's right. So I think what's happened this year with those devastating outbreaks and seeing that, these precious young lives lost is that I think it's prompted government to have a little think about the importance of the relative merits of saving lives and protecting young lives against what is, in all honesty, an expensive vaccine. When the health service introduces vaccines, they weigh up the pros and cons and they look at the cost effectiveness of that vaccine. And unfortunately, up until today, it's always been judged to be too expensive. Now we've not always agreed with that. Of course, we see the devastation that meningitis causes, its effect on the individuals. It kills 1 in 10 people and leaves many others with life-changing after effects. It's always been our contention that this is a vaccine that's worth paying for. And I'm really delighted that government have taken these measures. It is just a one-off program. We'd love to see this introduced into the national program in the long run, because we think it will have that beneficial effect, as I've already said, with infants seeing much less disease. I hope this is something the government can feel that they can introduce in the long run beyond this year.
16: Dr. Tom Nutt, thank you. The chief executive of Meningitis Now on that news that the students who finish school this summer will be offered the meningitis B vaccine on the NHS. Some parents and students had been in the last few months trying to get a private prescription for that, which can cost about £200 because they were very nervous of outbreaks that had taken place in those universities. But for this year, those students will be offered the jab.
7: Now, if you have a spare $1.8 trillion, then Elon Musk has an offer for you.
5: So Andy Hayes is paying attention with his $1.8 trillion. I'm sure he'll be keen to find out more. Here he is at 6:30 with the headlines.
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19: Callum, I am on tenterhooks. Good morning. Al Carnes has resigned as the Armed Forces Minister after John Healey quit as Defence Secretary. In his resignation letter, Carnes, who is a colonel with the Royal Marines, says the government's defence investment plan is not built for the threat we face. He also says it's neither transformative enough nor sufficiently funded. Political correspondent Terry Stiasny has more from his letter.
20: He said he'd sat in the rooms, seen the assessment, spoken to the commanders who will be asked to do more with less, went on to say he could not in good conscience stand at the dispatch box and defend a level of investment that he knew to be inadequate to the task. So, you know, he was putting another kick in there to the Prime Minister.
19: Dan Jarvis, a former major in the Parachute Regiment, is the new Defence Secretary. Donald Trump says he called off a third night of airstrikes on Iran because the final details of a peace memorandum have been agreed. Trump says Vice President J.D. Vance could sign the deal in Europe as early as this weekend. Iran's foreign ministry says no decision has been made, however. Immigration protests in some parts of Northern Ireland passed off without incidents last night. The PSNI said additional officers were deployed amid concerns about a potential third night of violence. And the government is promising what it calls a zebra crossing revolution as part of its plans to promote walking and cycling for local journeys. The idea is for England to have an extra 10,000 crossings over the next 4 years. There will also be greater restrictions when driving around schools. And for a roundup of the news on demand, find the Times Radio news briefing on the Times Radio app.
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16: It's 6:33. This is Breakfast with Callum McDonald and me, Rosie Wright. We just wanted to tell you quickly, there is a fantastic offer on subscriptions to The Times at the moment. You can get your first 4 months for just £1. All those exclusive investigations, the in-depth reporting from around the world, for just £1. 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The offer runs until the end of this month.
5: Thank you so much for all of your messages so far this morning. Lots of you, I think, venting frustration at the defence spending issues that this government is having, that's led to the resignation of the Defence Secretary and the Armed Forces Minister last night. Simon says, this embarrassing debacle over the Chancellor's belligerent refusal to defend the country in a time of war is made all the more nauseating when the country and Treasury is awash with money, says Simon. When the Russian Navy are surrounding the UK coast with submarines and cruising frigates down the English Channel, do we give Ed Miliband billions to phase in economically crippling net zero, says Simon, and only £10 billion to defend the nation? Or do we give £40 billion to defend the nation and its oil fields both here and in the South Atlantic, and £10 billion to phase in net zero more slowly? I know which John Healey, Lord Robertson, Tony Blair, Al Carnes, and the majority of UK politicians and voters would prefer,
16: yeah,
5: says Simon.
16: We're going to try and answer some of the questions over the next hour, which is what happens, I think, just really in crude terms, to the defence of the country?
5: Yeah.
16: What of the defence investment plan that was supposed to be published in the autumn? And then what of the Prime Minister's authority? If he can't push through something that he has told us has been a government priority, what can he do? The allegations are that this is sort of a Prime Minister in all but just name, and we're just waiting on Andy Burnham. But what do we know of Andy Burnham's plans?
5: Well, that is something that is going to pursue him, surely, on the campaign over these next couple of days. I'm just laughing at Ken and Patrick, both texting in with similar levels of sarcasm and incredulity, I think. Ken says, "Thank goodness the zebra crossing revolution's finally arrived. Have they been reading old scripts of the thick of it?" And Patrick says, "Just heard the news about the zebra crossing revolution. Thank heavens that as the defence of the country disintegrates, I'll be able to cross the road and avoid getting hit by a slow-moving car."
16: But these are the decisions that have been made. We've got more money to spend on, I think, let's be fair, transport safety infrastructure, whether that's cycling or for pedestrians, and we haven't got what John Healey asked for. Let's just remind ourselves of the figures. Initially, when they ran through the defence, I know these are jargony words, but the Defence Strategic Review, that said there was a £28 billion shortfall in funding. John Healey got told, OK, you can have £18 billion, and then on Monday that got cut down to £13.5 billion. So there are government decisions being made with the Treasury, or what we believe actually was happening now. Keir Starmer took the reins of these negotiations and is making decisions on which department gets what money.
5: Yeah.
16: And John Healey lost out.
5: John Healey lost out, indeed.

0: minister, and how he bridges that gap now.
1: Yeah, it's been a serious cognitive dissonance for a long time for the Prime Minister, I think. You had him in February coming out and doing a very strong speech at the Munich Security Conference about how this is a very unsafe world and that it's his job to rebuild the UK's military, its defensive capabilities, its resilience. And he's for some time pitched himself as the sort of, responsible and also most statesmanlike person in the Labour Party, and the only person who could possibly get them through this geopolitical turmoil. But it's impossible to now maintain that's fact, considering that John Healey and Al Khans have completely torpedoed him and said that he doesn't take the defence of the realm seriously enough and that his actions have not married up with his words. So it's very, very hard to see him being able to maintain any sort of argument within the Labour Party, let alone with other world leaders, about how seriously he takes defence and how seriously he takes this moment right now on the world stage.
0: And so do we know what happens now, Stefan? Because there wasn't a sort of defence-related event that had been scheduled for today. We understand that the media is now not invited to that, as per reporting from Times correspondents sort of late last night. What is the next step for this defence investment plan, which is kind of dead on arrival, basically?
1: You get a very strange situation now of Dan Jarvis being brought in and asked to deliver it on Monday after his predecessor said it's not fit for purpose. Yeah. And unless that Starmer comes forward with more money now for it, which I think would be very eccentric if he did, because after losing his defence secretary over not giving more money, it'd be strange now if he did give more money to a new defence secretary who's been in for a few minutes when he could have also avoided this whole thing in the first place and he knew what was coming. So I think that it's pretty clear that the Prime Minister won't come forward with any new money or any change of sentiment in the next few days. So you may have Dan Jarvis coming out and simply having to grin and bear it, but that was his choice, and then he took the job on when it was pretty clearly a zombie position.
0: Yeah, fair enough. It's just the credibility of that will be absolutely in pieces. It'll be ruined because the support that John Healey has had, both politically but also from the defence industry, if I can sort of lump everybody into that, has been really quite unanimous. And so you tend to think that because of that, those people are backing John Healey's take on this defence investment plan, and therefore industry is already kind of undermining the authority of the new defence secretary.
1: Yeah, industry and also the military establishment.
0: Yeah,
1: we have had for a long time generals of the highest order complaining that there needs to be much more money. That was the row that was going on. It was them and Healey versus Rachel Reeves. But it's difficult to see how Dan Jarvis, who will be seen essentially as a prime, as Starmer's loyalist, as Starmer's boy in a sense, and he'll be seen as someone who's carrying out orders without really having any authority. So how he's able to command any respect within the upper echelons of the military, or as you say, the defence industrial base, which we've been trying very hard in this country over the last year to rebuild, as in many European countries, it is a question which I think can't really be answered right now.
0: Yeah. And then obviously we have the context of the Makerfield by-election. We'll be here in a week's time responding to whatever that result has for us. This is something that will now become a campaign issue for Andy Burnham, presumably with the expectation that he may then go on to challenge the PM for the leadership of the Labour Party and indeed the country, should he be successful in Makerfield next week. Do we know anything about Andy Burnham's position on defence spending at this point?
1: Well, he said earlier in the year he was very pro-increasing defence spending, and he even said that it could be done outside the fiscal rules, which basically means that he would borrow to do so. Now, since he's made that comment, he's walked back a lot of his economic statements and tried to calm bond markets and tried to convince them that he wouldn't go on a borrowing spree if he entered number 10. But I think the first question he'll be asked next time he's in front of a camera will be, will you increase defence spending above what Keir Starmer's suggesting in the defence investment plan, and how would he pay for it? So he has a real opportunity now to come forward with, if he wants to, a very proactive statement about increasing it and being better on defence or more sound on defence than the Prime Minister. And I think that he probably will do that, considering his more recent comments. It's just if he has the answer of where he's actually going to get that money from.
0: Yeah, and what do you reckon? Any chance of a John Healey run for the Labour leadership?
1: I think it's definitely a chance. I think he's someone who is actually, despite the way he framed himself in the defence brief, he's actually more on the soft left of the party traditionally and probably would be seen as a suitable compromise candidate or someone who could at least be in the running. But saying that, I think it'd be pretty, it's going to be pretty hard to run.

0: in any Labour leadership contest with Andy Burnham in it. And I think that while you will get people, when I think Al Khan's the other defence minister who resigned, is also very closely looking at a run and has teased it for a long time. You get a lot of people like this who will consider it, but they may think in the end it's probably not worth it if Andy Burnham's going to walk his way to number 10.
1: Yeah. Stephen, great to speak to you. Thanks very much. Stephen Bosher is editor of the Times Politics newsletter, which you can subscribe to and you can receive later on this morning. 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
1: The third most read: girl 14 charged with attempted murder after school stabbings. A 14-year-old girl's been charged with three counts of attempted murder after a knife attack at a school in Manchester. A teacher who was stabbed in the neck while protecting pupils has been praised by his students, as his wife told of the devastating call that she received after the attack.
2: In second place is the big political chaos the Prime Minister ends up in. Keir Starmer's leadership in chaos as two defence ministers quit. Sir Keir Starmer's premiership has been plunged deeper into turmoil after John Healey first resigned as defence secretary and accused him of putting the nation's safety at risk. Hours later, as you know, Al Khan's the armed forces minister, also quit, as did two parliamentary private secretaries in the Ministry of Defence. Late on Thursday, about 8 o'clock last night, Dan Jarvis, a former paratrooper and security minister, was then appointed as John Healey's replacement.
1: And the most read story so far this morning: farmer rounding up sheep with dog was reported to RSPCA. This is farmer Tom Truman in Devon, who received a letter with an incident number after somebody walking by mistook the work of his border collie, who was gathering what was actually an escaped flock of sheep. It was reported for sheep worrying. He told the Times, "When I explained what had happened to the inspector, who was a farmer's daughter, we both had a good laugh about it. She told me to tear the letter up and put it in the bin." Common sense policing. If you want to read any of those, then you can do so with your digital subscription. Go to thetimes.com.
2: So the job description, isn't it? Sheep worrying to be.
1: Yeah, that's the whole point, as he said.
2: Shall we turn our attention to the business news? The revolving door at the MOD. What does all of it mean for the defence industry? To discuss that and the rest of the business news, here is Danny Hewson, Head of Financial Analysis at AJ Bell. Good morning, Danny.
3: Good morning.
2: So let's talk about the implications of the defence industry, of what is not happening for investment because there is still no plan.
3: Yeah, I mean, the fact that the defence industry has been waiting for this plan since the autumn has resulted in many of these industry companies bleeding cash. So we have also seen a number of smaller companies which really require this funding, certainly the paralysis that is in the works at the moment, in order to survive. And we have seen a number of defence companies actually going into administration. And once those skills are lost, you know, then you start to see that moved abroad. So this is hugely important. If you remember when Keir Starmer first started talking about spending more money on defence, he spoke about it in terms of being a driver of economic growth. Well, at the moment, you know, his feet are still firmly on the brake pedal. And although we're now hearing that potentially this defence investment plan could be released as soon as Monday, it's going to come under a great deal of scrutiny because the numbers just don't seem to add up.
2: Yeah, what's being stalled in the meantime?
3: So in the meantime, you know, you've got all of these industry operators unable to effectively set things in motion. We've had the likes of drone companies saying that, you know, they are now looking elsewhere towards Europe, where Europe is increasing its defence spending considerably in order to, you know, continue to operate. So there are huge question marks here and, you know, a lot of companies effectively unable to keep going, to make decisions to hire people, to make decisions to invest in equipment in order to be in a position when the government finally does say, right, this is what we've got to spend, that it can actually put those plans into operation.
2: Yeah, and of course, well, the number keeps being revised down, doesn't it? So it's really changed. I think it was, you know, the first figure initially 28 billion, and we're now sort of whittled down to an additional spending of 13.5 billion pounds. Has there been market reaction to this? There's sort of just significant turmoil anyway, and I guess question marks over the Prime Minister's authority and credibility.
3: Yeah, I mean, I've been taking a look at government borrowing costs this morning. Obviously, market's not open. I think we're going to keep a close eye on where they go today. Obviously, any indication or suggestion that Andy Burnham might look to spend more, if he starts to get into this, I think that is going to be an area to watch. But of course, what is happening now is speculation that if we do need to spend more, if Andy Burnham comes in and says we do need to spend more and he decides he can't do it through borrowing, then we get to a point where we start talking about tax rises again.
4: Yes, we do. We will, I'm sure, this time in a week, you know, Danny, we'll know if Andy Burnham has won the Makerfield by-election or not, so we'll have a lot more scrutiny on anything he said to date on what his, well, remember actually it was a couple of days ago he said he didn't know what the fiscal rules, he couldn't define what the fiscal rules were, so there'll be lots of scrutiny of his sort of economic credentials to come. Let's talk about SpaceX, because a record-breaking $1.8 trillion flotation. Was that the sort of success they hoped it would be?
3: Yeah, absolutely. They were looking to raise $75 billion with this float. About 5% of its shares have going on the IPO, which opens later today. People in the UK have actually, retail investors, have been able to take part in this. It's new. So the rules have changed, which means that UK retail investors, the likes of you and me, could apply for shares for the IPO rather than having to wait until they were trading on the stock market. Look, this is a huge amount of cash, particularly when you think that this company hasn't turned a profit. And a lot of the valuation relates to the expectation it will be able to deliver some pretty amazing things. So you're talking about space tourism, orbiting data centres, asteroid mining, manufacturing in space. You know, it is the likes of tomorrow's world. But if you think about when Elon Musk first formed this company after he sold PayPal to eBay, if he'd have gone back then and said, right, this is going to go on the stock market at a record-breaking amount, I think people would have shaken their heads in disbelief. But it will, it looks like, make Elon Musk a trillionaire. And I was taking a look at the sort of figures that you would have to save if you wanted to do that without forming a company like SpaceX. And you would have to save £100,000 a year for 8 million years.
4: Gosh. Okay. That's helpful context for us this morning, Danny. And final thing, the World Cup is finally here. We had the opening ceremony last night, the first game as well. We'll have analysis of that to come on the programme and the sport in a moment or two. But this could be a bit of a boost, can't it, for pubs? Particularly, they'll be open much later because kickoff is 9 or 10 p.m. sometimes. What are businesses hoping for over the next few weeks?
3: Yeah, they're hoping to see a real surge in bookings, and there have already been some figures placed on it. So UK hospitality say pub bookings are up 184% year on year for next Wednesday, which of course is when England plays the first game against Croatia. We've also seen an estimate from the Beer and Pub Association reckoning that pubs could benefit from a £275 million beer boost. So 55 million additional pints could be poured across the tournament. Look, we saw a significant boost during Euros 2024. So a 42% boost in sales for pubs, bars and restaurants, up 56% when England got to the final. So I think a lot of this does depend on how far through the competition England gets. But you're right, the fact that it is later, these matches kick off later, actually could be a boost for the hospitality sector, because people may go in, have a meal, have a few drinks, and then stay up until much later, rather than if it was an afternoon.
4: What about the businesses, though, who've got very tired, maybe hungover employees?
3: I think there could be a few sick days called in, yeah.
4: Danny, thank you very much. Danny Houston, the head of financial analysis at AJ Bell.
5: Can I just say, I am absolutely here for the sardonicism that is dripping from the text machine this morning. Lisa says, not to worry, folks. When we come under attack, the windmills and zebra crossings will protect us. Tom says, I'm sure Russia will think twice about attacking us now that we'll have more zebra crossings. Mike asks, when the Russian troops are marching down our streets, will they stop at the zebra crossings? There's just lots of you not loving the fact that there's £4.5 billion being spent on new zebra crossings.
4: 10,000 zebra crossings 10, in England.
5: 10,000 of them. When, obviously, defence spending is so in the spotlight. Dominic says, an extra bonus is that we'll be able to cross safely at a zebra crossing without getting run over by an oncoming tank. These have really got me this morning. I mean, it is not funny in reality, I suppose, but the way you're approaching it is really making me laugh, so thank you for that. Right, lots still to come on Times Radio Breakfast, including, by the way, at 7:05 this morning, Peter Kyle, the Secretary of State for Business and Trade. Two down, another 102 to go, though. The World Cup is underway, and it's been a good start for one of the hosts, so we'll bring you more on that next. 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
5: Here's a point for discussion for you, courtesy of our producer, Maxi. On the idea that we're discussing about investment in zebra crossings and lack of investment in defence, if you've got a child at primary school, would you rather there was a zebra crossing to help them cross the road safely, or would you rather there was a nuclear missile? Discuss. You can WhatsApp us on 0333 003 2353. Now then, co-host Mexico won the first game of the World Cup.
13: Jimenez makes the run into the area, and the glancing header is in! Raúl Jiménez strikes in Mexico's World Cup. That's the moment many in the Azteca Stadium were craving.
5: I like that. That goal from Raúl Jiménez sealed a 2-0 win over South Africa. Although the opening match also notched up some less desirable stats, we can speak to sports journalist John Cushing. Morning, John.
14: Morning, Callum.
5: So Mexico 2, South Africa 0, but there was a bigger number than that that we should probably talk about as well.
14: Yeah, more sendings off than goals, absolutely. So, South Africa down to 9 men in the end. Mexico also having someone sent off as well. Look, it wasn't a classic, but it was a match that I think you're going to get used to over these World Cups. You're going to see one good team, which was Mexico, including Raúl Jiménez, the 35-year-old former Fulham and Wolves striker, scoring his first World Cup goal, a superheader in the second half. half, a good Mexico team against an incredibly average South Africa team. I thought it was 2010's World Cup legacy in full focus. South Africa were absolutely atrocious in Mexico City, and Mexico easily won that. And it means that they will now probably play the match in the next match, who they are playing South Korea, because they also won overnight 2-1 against Czechia. That already we know who's going to top Group A, because whoever wins that game is going to finish top of Group A. So this is the issue with the World Cup. You laugh, there's 102 matches to go. Within one match of Group A, it looks like we already know who are going to be the top two.
5: Yeah, have we got anything else as definitive to report on? Or should we be looking out for matches through the day today as well to give us a bit of an indication as to how this thing's shaping up?
14: Yeah, obviously, look, we had the opening ceremony before that Mexico match. And what was really stark to me was that FIFA, the FIFA logo that came down in the Azteca Stadium, which looked amazing, of course, the place where Maradona scored the hand of God and Pele lifted the World Cup in 1970. But that FIFA logo is not an Olympic rings, is it? It doesn't need to be hanging from the stadium. So I think the hydration breaks as well. Mm. Can't we stop the clock? We all know. 3 minutes, why do we have to keep the clock running and then add it on to the end of the match? I really didn't understand that. So there's a few things that the World Cup, and the music after the goal as well.
5: We like that, don't we, John?
14: No, we can celebrate by scoring a goal. We don't need music to tell us to celebrate. This is not ice hockey, America. We do not need music
5: and
14: after
5: the
14: goal.
5: Is that music playing out in the stadium? It's not just a sort of TV or a broadcast thing, right? Okay, I like it.
14: No, it's like ice hockey. It's like look, the NBA is massive at the moment in America with what the New York Knicks are doing. But you don't need to turn football into basketball or NHL or American football. We don't need it. It's a great enough show as it is, apart from the fact that they're trying to become, in my opinion, the Olympics. But look,
5: the Proclaimers every time Scotland score, we'll hear that a lot in the next few weeks.
14: Or the dancing song that they like. I like to boogie.
5: Yeah, boogie, yeah.
14: Exactly. Canada, Bosnia, tonight, 8 o'clock, Toronto. Canada, of course, the other hosts. And then America are the hosts at 2 a.m. our time in Los Angeles against Paraguay. So they're the two matches on day two of this very long World Cup.
5: Nice one. Thanks very much, John. It's great to speak to you, and we'll catch up again soon. That is sports journalist John Cushing.
4: The music is quite divisive, but on radio, it does really help us when there's a goal.
5: I'm trying to think. I'm not being... Like, at Hampden Stadium, when Scotland score, they do play the Proclaimers for everyone to go a bit wild in the stadium. It's not necessarily sort of broadcast maybe as clearly, but it's definitely a thing that happens, that music playing after a goal.
4: I'm just so pleased we have moved so far beyond. Do you remember when we had sort of fake crowd noise being played on football games in the pandemic? That was so utterly soul-destroying.
5: And the Vuvuzelas is the other memorable audio treat at the World Cup.
4: From World Cups, of which Callum, I believe, owns one. Thankfully, it's not in the studio.
5: Not today. I'm going to see if I can get it here at some point, though.
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4: Good morning, it's now 7 o'clock. This is Callum McDonald and Rosie Wright with Times Radio Breakfast.
5: Good morning, the headlines. Pressure on Keir Starmer grows after several members of his defence team quit, accusing him of putting the nation's safety at risk. Stay with us, you will hear live from the Business Secretary, Peter Kyle, in the next few minutes. And President Trump says a deal to end the war is agreed and will be announced this weekend, but Iran says no final decision has been made.
4: Ahead, Elon Musk could become the world's first trillionaire today. When SpaceX begins trading its shares, we'll be speaking to his father, Errol, about why he's been meeting Tommy Robinson in Moscow.
5: It's Friday, the 12th of June.
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4: First with the latest news, here's Andy Hayes.
16: Thank you, Rosie. Good morning. Al Carnes has resigned as the Armed Forces Minister after John Healey quit as Defence Secretary. In his resignation letter, Carnes, a former colonel with the Royal Marines, says the armed forces are being asked to operate in a more dangerous world on a budget written for a calmer one. He tweeted his letter not long after 8 p.m. The previous hour, he was on Sky News. Times Radio's Cathy Newman asked him if he'd been offered the role of Defence Secretary.
17: So I haven't had any offer to date. I'm not expecting an offer. I want to do my job. I want to steady the ship and get on with supporting those people we just talked about on the front line or at sea or in the air that are defending our citizens, our allies and our country.
16: Dan Jarvis, a former major in the Parachute Regiment, is the new Defence Secretary. Donald Trump says he called off a third night of airstrikes on Iran because the final details of a peace memorandum have been agreed. Trump says Vice President J.D. Vance could sign the deal in Europe as early as this weekend. Iran's foreign ministry says no decision has been made, however. School leavers and young people starting university are being offered a vaccine against meningitis B in England and Scotland. A first dose will be offered from next month, with a second needed at least 4 weeks later for full protection. It follows recent outbreaks, the most serious in Kent, where two teenagers died. Dr. Tom Nutt, the chief exec of Meningitis Now, has told Times Radio it's good news.
18: This is a safe and effective vaccine. It's been in the National Immunisation Programme, in fact, since 2015 for infants. So in other words, you know, babies under the age of one. The evidence suggests in that case it's reduced the incidence of disease by about 75%. So this is a demonstrably life-saving vaccine.
16: The government is promising what it calls a zebra crossing revolution as part of its plans to promote walking and cycling for local journeys. The idea is for England to have an extra 10,000 crossings over the next 4 years. There will also be greater restrictions when driving around schools. World Cup history was made last night as co-hosts Mexico beat South Africa 2-0 in the tournament's opener. It was the first World Cup match this century to feature three straight red cards, including one for Mexico's captain Cesar Montes. At the last World Cup in Qatar, there were only four red cards in the entire tournament. It means South Africa's coach Hugo Broos will be without two of his players for the next match against the Czech Republic.
19: It's not nice for both players if you get a red card in the first game of the World Cup, but we have two players now we can play in the next game, but we have still other players, and again, if we can show the same mentality, I'm sure that we will have good results in the next two games.
16: And the colourful peacock has been revealed as the nation's favourite butterfly in a poll of more than 20,000 votes. It has striking colours designed to fend off predators. The orange tip butterfly came a close second, followed by red admirals in third. For a roundup of the news on demand, subscribe to the Times Radio News Briefing, and that's on any podcast platform.
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4: A very good morning. It's 4 minutes past seven. You're listening to Times Radio Breakfast with Callum McDonald and me, Rosie Wright. Dan Jarvis starts work today as the new Defence Secretary after the surprise resignation of John Healey, followed a few hours later by the Armed Forces Minister, Al Carnes, who also quit. We can speak now to the Secretary of State for Business and Trade, Peter Kyle. Good morning.
20: Morning, Rosie.
4: Were you expecting John Healey to resign?
20: No, I wasn't expecting it. But, you know, we are a government that's focused on a purpose, and that purpose is to refocus the armed forces, our military, for the decades that lie ahead. And that purpose continues with Dan Jarvis, who is a highly decorated officer who served in Iraq and Afghanistan, has served gallantly and was rewarded for his service, brings a lot of experience to this moment in time, and I can't wait to get cracking with it.
4: Yeah, John Healey has huge experience, and he has been a loyalist colleague of Keir Starmer for years now, for many a Labour leader. And the Defence Department yesterday was hollowed out with the most damning verdict. The proposals put forward by the Prime Minister could leave the country unsafe. Peter Carr, there is no more devastating critique from a Defence Secretary on departure.
20: John also acknowledged that we have increased our funding and investment and the reform and modernisation in
4: and
20: our
4: and said
20: armed
4: it was
20: forces.
4: Insufficient.
20: We have increased and got to the 2.5% target years ahead of what we promised in our manifesto. We have a pathway to getting to 3.5%. We are ahead of those schedules so far, and we are imminently going to land our investment programme for the decade that lies ahead. And I'm not going to come here, Rosie, and apologise for putting time and effort into getting this right for the moment that we're in and right for the moment that's ahead. Now, the targets that we're talking about, Rosie, they are percentages of our GDP, percentages of our economy. And right now, you will also know that the growth figures have come out just a few minutes ago that showed that our growth has increased again.
4: So we are busting
20: the forecasts, because if we did this irresponsibly, then we would have a higher percentage of a shrinking economy, which would mean less money. The reason why Rachel Reeves and the Prime Minister has been so determined to get this right is that we do so on the back of a growing economy and therefore growing investment into the long term.
4: But John Healey says that the Prime Minister is unable and the Treasury has been unwilling to commit the resources that the nation needs to defend the country.
20: Well, we're already
4: Is he wrong? Is John Healey wrong?
20: We are already beating the expectations. Now, if the Tories had got to 2.5%, of course, in their time, the economy was shrinking.
4: Mr. Carl, so I'm going to interject, because we're not going to talk about the Tories. We're talking about the work done by this government, where Keir Starmer had appointed John Healey to oversee this work. He says, for example, the extra support is currently backloaded. The pressure of operations and imperative to speed up readiness to fight in the first 2 years, it rises to just 2.68% of GDP in 2030. The government commitment, it would be great to know if you could clarify for us, will you guarantee Britain will spend 3% of GDP on defence by 2030?
20: We will spend 3% of GDP on defence in the early 2030s, in the early part of the next...
4: So not by 2030.
20: Hey, Rosie, let me finish a sentence, because it's highly important. We will spend 3% of GDP on defence early in the new Parliament, and we will get to 3.5% by 2035. Now, if you want to just see whether we mean this in action, look at what we have done. We've delivered the 2.5% budget promise years ahead of what we promised, and we're currently at 2.6%. So we have achieved more than we said we would, more than people expected us to, but we need to get this right. This is a huge amount of money being spent on defence. It is right that we get it right, and we also get it right, not just for the defence of our country, which is primary, we also get it right for British jobs and make sure that we invest in British companies so that we can get and reinforce the growing economy, because a growing economy means that percentage of defence spending is higher than it would have been before.
4: I'm sorry to interject, Mr. Kyle. You've said we're spending a huge amount of money. John Healey was expecting it to be far more than $13.5 billion that was presented to him on Monday. How much do you believe we should be spending that increased investment on defence? Could you put a figure on it?
20: The plan will be released before the NATO summit in early July.
4: So
20: at that point, all of this will be set out. The plan will be set out before the NATO summit in early July. At that point, it will be set out. It will be set out before Parliament, and it will be set out before you journalists that we will come and explain and have all these conversations with at that moment in time.
4: So we don't know the figure now, because ultimately the plan's in tatters, isn't it, right now? Because you've had two highly esteemed, well-respected colleagues say it's not credible.
20: No, the plan is being developed. We are determined to get it right. We are talking about an enormous amount of money going into defence at a period of time where we have to modernise the way we think about defence, but also make sure that we do so in a way that benefits British jobs. This is highly complex. Now, the Prime Minister, all the way through this, has done it in a way, has delivered for defence in a way that is challenging. Of course, he has had to take tough decisions. I mean, don't forget that it was only last year that a Secretary of State left office because of the decisions he took to increase money into defence spending. So all the way through this has been challenging. We inherited a terrible state of affairs when it came to our public services and our military and the lack of growth in our economy.
4: Was your department asked to make cuts to fund the defence investment plan?
20: Yes, it was, and I'm making those cuts.
4: By how much?
20: These will be set out in the plan going ahead, but I'm not going to get into all of the details.
4: But we are talking about the details, because what happened is John Healey saw detail of the plan on Monday and thought, on a point of principle, I can't stand with this. What we understand is every government department was asked to make a cut of 1%. Transport and energy were asked to do more. Could you tell us how much, by what percentage, your budget was asked to be cut by?
20: No.
4: Why
20: I'm not going to get into that, because the plan will be set out in a short amount of time before the NATO summit. At that point, all of the funding, all of the costing, but crucially set in the context of how we will deliver a plan. Too many but too many defence plans in the past have not been delivered on time, have not been delivered at all, and
2: but
20: have not delivered for the defence of our country.
2: So we have
20: been absolutely determined to make sure that we will deliver this this plan, and it will be an important plan, because the way that we keep our country safe, the way that we prepare our armed forces for the challenges of the future is fundamentally different in a post-Ukraine war world, and we need to adapt to that and get it right.
2: Then
20: that is the purpose for which the Prime Minister and the Chancellor have been determined to do. Now, when I'm asked to make a contribution to that from my department, I did it within seconds of being asked.
2: I wonder what you think the problem was, why this went wrong, because the Prime Minister's told us this is a priority. He said in the last couple of weeks, there is the expectation that Russia could attack a NATO country by 2030. He couldn't have stressed how important this was. Is it that he wanted to do this, but actually when he asked your colleagues, make those cuts, they simply said no, and the Prime Minister couldn't do anything about it?
20: No, I don't recognise that at all, because you're talking to a Secretary of State that within seconds of being asked to make this contribution said yes. So the rest of the package will be announced before the NATO summit, and it will be a comprehensive package, and people will see that it is fit for the moment that we are living in. It is essential that we get this right. Future generations will look back, and not to ask whether it was delivered in this month or the month after or the month before. They will ask whether it got our country ready for the challenges that we are in a highly complex environment, highly complex, both geopolitically and in terms of the technology that is coming into defence.
2: Yeah, it's not escaped our audience, Mr. Kyle, this morning that John Healey was given a shortfall of £4.5 billion. And this is not a direct comparison, but it's maybe unhelpful that today, the government announces a £4.5 billion government plan for improving walking and cycling in England. What does that tell us about the government's priorities?
20: Well, you're going to see the government's priorities when it comes to defence in the plan. And we've already signed thousands.
2: Just on this specific announcement, because it's identical to the shortfall that John Healey's upset about.
20: You're giving the impression that a government cannot do two things at the same time, and that is incorrect. They are unrelated. It is highly important that we get defence right, and we've already signed more than 10,000 contracts for the defence sector since we came into office. We have given a pay rise to our military personnel. We have invested unprecedented amounts of money into the armed forces, the biggest spending boost since the Cold War. Now, these are important things. Now, of course, at the same time, what you're doing is illustrating the challenges that we inherited when we came into office, because we've had to invest in public services, we've had to rebuild our relationship around the world, we had to get growth into the economy. All of these things we are achieving. Our country is moving forward. We are doing so with purpose, and that purpose is being driven by the Prime Minister. Now, it is true that when you are doing things so profound and you're doing things so rapidly as we have done in government, then some people will not be able to carry on with us on the whole journey. And I pay tribute to John Healey and Elle Carnes for their service to this government. But now we have a new Secretary of State for Defence, and believe me, he is qualified for the job. He is raring to go, and soon you will see the plan that will get our military fit for the future.
2: Final thing. John Healey said, I'm being forced to make decisions that will reduce the readiness of our forces and increase the risk to personnel operations. That would make the country less safe. Is the Prime Minister, Keir Starmer, the person to lead Britain right now in the face of acute global challenges?
20: Just look at the way he has led Britain in these difficult times. Look at the way that he kept us out of the war in Iran. Look at the way that he has challenged leaders around the world when they need challenging, including Donald Trump, but also built coalitions to stand up to Putin with the coalition of the willing in Ukraine, and also in to try and get the Straits of Hormuz open. It is a Prime Minister that has stood up in the most extraordinary challenges, both internationally and domestically, and our country is moving forward despite them. And that is under the leadership of Keir Starmer, and for that I'm extremely grateful to serve in his cabinet.
2: Peter Carr, the Secretary of State for Business and Trade, thank you for your time this morning.
20: Thank you, Rosie.
1: So much to get into following that interview with Peter Kyle. Let's speak to Kevin Schofield, the political editor of HuffPost UK. Morning, Kevin.
0: Morning, Callum.
1: Right, where to begin? Shall we go for this, I think. When I was asked
5: said Peter Kyle, to cut spending in his department. He did it within seconds, which begs the question as to who wasn't willing to do it within seconds and therefore not fund defence spending. There is a cabinet rift afoot, is there not?
0: Oh, there's a huge cabinet rift afoot. There's no doubt about that whatsoever. I mean, that was the stickiest of sticky wickets, I think, for Peter Kyle this morning. He did his best in the circumstances, but really, I think he's trying to defend the indefensible. I mean, no one knows more about the inner workings of the Ministry of Defence right now than John Healey. And if he says that the government is nowhere near providing enough money for our armed forces, then I think he's the guy that we should be listening to. He wouldn't have taken the decision to resign lightly. And I think the fact that he has tells you all that you need to know. So Peter Kyle can obviously has to come out this morning and defend the government's position. But right now, I don't think Keir Starmer has got a leg to stand on when it comes to funding our armed forces.
5: Well, this was interesting too, because when Rosie put it to him about this other investment announcement that's in the Times today that we're talking about today on kind of road safety and walking and cycling and zebra crossings, and it's £4.5 billion that's being invested in that. And Peter Kyle said, you're giving the impression the government isn't able to do two things at the same time. But I think I would just sort of gently push back and say, it's the government that's giving that impression. Our listeners this morning are pretty livid, it has to be said, to hear that there's £4.5 billion going into this zebra crossings, etc. Announcement. And at the same time, we're talking about why there isn't more money going into defence spending. The government is making choices here, and they have chosen not to invest in defence.
0: Yeah, well, they do say, don't they, that to govern is to choose. Yeah. And absolutely, it's an unfortunate, I think, juxtaposition this morning when you're spending money on, you know, worthy causes like zebra crossings, etc.
5: Sure.
0: But at the same time, the outgoing defence secretary is saying that you are not keeping the country safe. I mean, you know, we hear it ad nauseum from Prime Minister after Prime Minister that the first duty they have is to keep the country safe. Now, if the government cannot find the money, I mean, the fact is it's not even close to what the army chiefs were asking for, what John Healey was asking for. If they can't come up with that bare minimum to keep the country safe, then you have to ask yourself, you know, what is Keir Starmer good for? And yeah, this announcement is unfortunate. I can absolutely understand why Times Radio listeners are very angry about it.
5: Yeah. When it comes to the defence investment plan, which Mr. Kyle was keen to emphasise will be revealed, released before the NATO summit in July, and that will, you know, that, well, he said at one point he said it was imminently. I'm not quite sure how the government defines imminently, but there we are. What is the purpose now of that defence investment plan, which has been rubbished by a defence secretary and an armed forces minister, both of whom have resigned, and is going to be backed by a new defence secretary who we're told is qualified, and that may well be the case, but the reality is he is still at least plan B. He has only been brought in as the result of a resignation. Does the defence investment plan have any credibility when it is finally released?
0: I don't think it does. I mean, we have to wait to see what Dan Jarvis has been promised, what assurances he sought before he took the job. I mean, there's no denying the fact that Dan Jarvis is hugely qualified, is hugely experienced militarily. He's vastly, he's very well respected across the House of Commons. He's an experienced minister. But really, I find it difficult to see how he can now come out and defend a defence investment plan, which has been so thoroughly debunked by both John Healey and Al Carnes. And of course, the big elephant in the room is the fact that Keir Starmer may not be Prime Minister at all. For very much longer, depending on how the by-election goes next week. So, you know, everything is up in the air right now. And the idea that somehow we can expunge the events of yesterday from our memory and just, you know, publish it before NATO next month and everything will be hunky-dory, I think, is completely for the birds.
5: Yeah, I'm just having a little look at the latest GDP figures. And there's a bit of pick your narrative going on here. Quarterly GDP growth, a parliament high of plus 0.7%, but down 0.1% in the month of April. And so, yes, you can kind of, I think the first figure is what Mr. Kyle was leaning on, but the Tories are picking picking up on the fact that the GDP figures show the economy shrank in April. So there's a little bit of back and forth to be done on GDP, I think, throughout the course of the morning as well. Kevin, I think we'll leave it there for now. Gosh, there's so much more that we could get into, but thank you very much. Thanks for your time. That is Kevin Schofield, who's political editor of HuffPost UK.
2: I think what people will find infuriating is we are none the wiser on when the defence investment plan will be published. When we say that, we mean how much the government is prepared to uplift the spending on defence based on the threats that they tell us are coming.
5: Yeah.
2: And how much is going to be allocated to it. Remember, we started at 28 billion. That's what the defence chief said. This is what we need to modernise. Then we heard they'd get 18 billion. On Monday, John Healey is told you can get 13.5. I think one of the really sort of alarming points in Al Khan's resignation letter, he said, "While I had no hand in the defence investment plan, that distance does allow me to say plainly, it's not built for the threat we face. It's neither transformative enough nor sufficiently funding. We're asking our armed forces to operate in a more dangerous world on a budget written for a calmer one."
5: Yeah. So this is the thing, is where does it all end up, I suppose? Because if the defence investment plan's announced and it doesn't have any credibility with the industry, with military bosses, with you as members of the public, if Andy Burnham, let's just assume for argument's sake that he wins the by-election, that he goes on to challenge leadership and becomes Prime Minister, if he isn't clear on what his defence spending plans are and if they are not better or at least more than what is currently being fought over, well then what's the point?
2: Peter Carl says the plan's not in tatters.
5: Yeah, well,
2: but can't confirm when we'll hear about it or the figure that it suggests, which if it wasn't in tatters, he would be able to say the plan we put forward on Monday is the one we're going ahead with.
5: I also find it interesting that he wasn't willing to talk about his own department's involvement in that, which in some ways I suppose you can expect. Let's not talk about the plan until the plan is published. But on the other hand, you know, he has got obviously direct knowledge of that.
2: And the problem is as well, there's a lack of credibility in saying the plan is imminent because we were promised it in the autumn.
5: Yeah,
2: so we've heard that many times.
5: Yeah.
2: Nick has made me laugh on WhatsApp this morning. "I hope the England football's team's defence plan is better than Keir Starmer's." Thank you, Nick, for some levity.
5: You really are making us laugh with these. All of your takes, actually, and lots of them are so intelligent and so constructive as well. Thank you for all of these. You can WhatsApp 0333 003 2353. Lots more of your reaction to come. Also, Elon Musk's dad has been hanging out in Moscow with Tommy Robinson. We'll ask Elon Musk's dad why in about 10 minutes from now. This is Times Radio Breakfast with Rosie Wright and Callum McDonald in association with Nationwide, a good way to bank.
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23: 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Members don't just bank with them, they own them.
2: 24 minutes past seven, as you've heard, the government's plan for defence spending and the people in charge of it have been in turmoil. What's the view from Washington and from within NATO? Jim Townsend is a former senior official at the US Defense Department with responsibility for European and NATO policy.
24: It's something we've seen before. I mean, not as dramatic as has happened with the resignation of the minister and a chief member of his staff as well. That is something that I think we're... Those of us here in Washington and within the alliance who are watching the UK and have watched the UK for years wrestle with trying to spend money, I hate to say it, but we finally said, finally, someone is standing up to this. Because, of course, the Tories had trouble with spending too. And every year you could see the struggle. And every year the military needed to increase spending, and the further down in the hole they went. And now with Ukraine introducing such a novel way of war, the fear of where the UK military was going was palpable among all of us on the other side of the Atlantic that were watching. So I think the resignation and hopefully the political crisis that this has caused is going to, you know, help bring attention to this problem, which is a real one.
4: How influential or how credible do you think the UK currently looks to its other NATO allies?
24: Well, you know, I think the other NATO allies are struggling too. You know, this isn't something, I mean, including in the U.S., you know, we're having to, our spending, as you know, is humongous, is too much in some ways. And there's political fighting over that as well. But I think as we look at the U.K., I guess there's a couple of things. One is there's a feeling of, look, we're making a sacrifice here. We're cutting back on social spending and these kinds of things. And you need to do this too. And so there's a feeling that, come on, you're not, you know, you can't stand out from the others. You've got to take your hits at home the way we are politically. And when I say we, I mean not just the U.S., but the allies too. But I think the most important thing, though, is that I know with the U.S., we've always considered the U.K. as and the U.K. military, the U.K. sense of defense and participating in that is critical, not just for the alliance and European defense, but for our relationship. That special relationship, a lot of that is the defense side. And I think it became harder and harder to talk about a special relationship when the defense in the UK began to get weaker and weaker because of this underfunding. Again, not just 1 year or 2 years, it's been a decade or so.
4: The Prime Minister said to the defense minister who resigned yesterday that we've had an increase, the UK government, in defence spending since the Cold War, record increases since the time of the Cold War. He says, I'll always do what's needed to keep our country safe. Do you think that in itself is sufficient for the threat that's being, we are told, by actually the Prime Minister and by the Defence Department, that the threat that's currently being positioned?
24: You know, I think I see the problem that the UK has in terms of how much money it needs to spend is not just what the threat is today, but how far down in the hole the UK military is already. And I liken it to Germany. Germany had a problem too. And I know about 5, 6, 7 years ago, the problem in Germany became so obvious when their navy couldn't sail, they had ships that would be set on fire, you know, they were already at sea. I mean, they were having really very public problems with their military capability. And so right now the Germans are spending a lot more than the UK is, but they're having to do that because they're so far in the hole anyway. They've got to improve the basics before they can even get to doing things that are to keep up with this new way of war that Ukraine is showing. Well, UK has a similar problem in the sense that it's got to spend more, not just because of having to adapt to things like drones and that type of thing, but because the UK military has had trouble with maintenance, operational funding, things that procurement, obviously, that the military have been screaming about for a long time. And so the money coming forward now is critical just to get out of the hole, notwithstanding the modernization that's got to happen.
4: What do you think the other NATO countries think of the UK's positioning? Can we be relied upon?
24: Well, that's a really great question. I think it's going to be hard for the allies, and particularly in the United States, to feel that the UK cannot be relied on. I think our fear is that we believe, yes, the UK can be relied on, but can the UK come forward and do what we've always relied on them to do, which to show up with the kit and the people to do the great things that that military can do? So I guess the feeling is we have to rely on the UK. We have to rely on you. Our fear is that by now you might not have what it takes to come through with what we rely on you to do, and that is to put your shoulder to the wall when it comes to keeping the bad guys away. And I think that's kind of how we feel is, for God's sake, please bring what you always bring to the fight. And that we know you can do it. And so it's kind of frustrating and a bit heartbreaking to see the political turmoil getting in the way of bringing the kit, bringing
5: them.
4: That's Jim Townsend, former senior official at the US Defense Department with responsibility for European and NATO policy on really the wider ramifications of these lack of decisions, and then what it looks like when the UK government can't come to a consensus after months and a year on from the Strategic Defence Review to say, right, this is the money we're going to put up, this is the plan. If it is a government priority, why is it that it's been caught up in internal arguments for months and months and months? If you just joined us, Peter Carl, the Trade and Business Secretary, told us that the plan was imminent, but you've heard that on this station several times over the last 6 months.
5: Yeah, ain't that the truth? One of you, Kim, this is, says on defence spending, increase borrowing or increase taxes. There is a third way to get funding for defence spending, reduce welfare and benefits spending. And I suppose that has got to be part of the conversation, is from where do you find the money?
4: That's the argument that Reform are making. We'll be joined by Richard Tice in about an hour's time, the Deputy Leader of Reform. They'll make that case if you agree with them then.
5: Yeah, indeed. And stay with us, because in the next few minutes, Errol Musk, who is Elon Musk's dad, joins us. That's after the headlines. Here's Andy Hayes.
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16: Thank you, Callum. Good morning. The Business Secretary, Peter Kyle, has told Times Radio the government is taking defence seriously. His comments follow the resignation of the Defence Secretary, John Healey, and of the Armed Forces Minister, Al Carnes. Healey accused the Prime Minister of being unwilling to commit the necessary resources to defend the country, but Kyle rejects that.
20: I'm not going to come here, Rosie, and apologise for putting time and effort into getting this right. Right for the moment that we're in, and right for the moment that's ahead. Now, the targets that we're talking about, Rosie, they are percentages of our GDP, percentages of our economy. And right now, you will also know that the growth figures have come out just a few minutes ago that showed that our growth has increased again.
16: Regarding those figures on GDP, the Office for National Statistics says the economy grew by 0.7% in the 3 months to April. But in April alone, there was a decline of 0.1%. In February and March, there was growth of 0.4% and 0.3%. Donald Trump says he called off a third night of airstrikes on Iran because the final details of a peace memorandum have been agreed. Trump says Vice President J.D. Vance could sign the deal in Europe as early as this weekend. Iran's foreign ministry says no decision has been made, however. And immigration protests in some parts of Northern Ireland passed off without incident last night. The PSNI said additional officers were deployed amid concerns about a potential third night of violence. For a roundup of the news on demand, find the Times Radio news briefing on the Times Radio app.
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5: Lots more to come as we consider defence spending and the future of the defence investment plan, and indeed the future of this government and Prime Minister Sir Keir Starmer. Before 8 o'clock, you will hear on this programme from Tom Tugendhat, Conservative MP and former Security Minister. So stay with us for that. Now, some of you may have seen this week an unusual pairing in Moscow, the man who calls himself Tommy Robinson and Elon Musk's father, Errol. They shared a video on social media in which Tommy Robinson vowed to cause some trouble as they were attending an annual Kremlin-backed economic forum. You can read more about it in the Times this morning. It has been a busy week, especially for Tommy Robinson, who called on his supporters to take to the streets and protest in recent days following the knife attack in Belfast. He's also insisted that Russia is not the enemy of Britain. We can speak to Errol Musk this morning. Good morning, Errol.
0: Yeah, good morning.
5: It's good to speak to you. You spent last week at this St. Petersburg International Economic Forum,
0: yes,
5: which is described as Vladimir Putin's premier propaganda event.
0: Well, that's nonsense.
5: Why did you think you had to be there?
0: Well, first of all, that's nonsense. The thing you said a moment ago is quite nonsense. It was an economic forum to discuss the world at large. You know, many people spoke about all sorts of different things, such as, you know, the lagging birth rates in many countries, especially the European countries, and what that means for the future. And, you know, so it was an all-round sort of discussion about all sorts of things. And a lot of it was technical, and a lot of emphasis on the new methods to test people for age and condition with AI, you know, where you can simply have a teardrop or a drop of your blood taken, and they can, not even so much as that, they can tell you from that what

0: Donbass and Donetsk. Before the war, 3,500 people were killed before the so-called war started. I don't want to get into that.
1: No, indeed. Well, I can say the same to you.
0: What I do need to tell your people is, when you go to Russia, you see a clean country, clean, spotless. I've been to church 4 times in the last few weeks. They go to church regularly. They are godly, decent people, highly very, very clean country and very advanced, very advanced. Europe is like a native African backyard kraal compared to Russia.
1: I mean, but even this, Errol, feels like propaganda for what is a tyrannical president in Vladimir Putin.
0: That's nonsense.
1: An administration that poisons political opponents, that locks up journalists and invades its neighbours. I mean, if all there is to be said for it is that it's clean.
0: No. The tyrannical government at the moment in the world is the Keir Starmer government, which is jailing people for Facebook posts. I have calls and messages from people whose children have been murdered by illegal immigrants asking please to help us get some justice in England. I think the tyrannical government in the world right now is right where you are. Right where you are.
1: I wonder if Vladimir Putin's ever jailed anyone for a Facebook post. I wonder.
0: No, he hasn't.
1: He's probably just had them killed.
0: No, he hasn't. But you know, this is the world we live in. This is not utopia. People have to do what they have to do at times. But as things stand at the moment, Russia is the most advanced country in the world. It's the cleanest country in the world. Sanctions have had no effect whatsoever on Russia. And, you know, the war in Ukraine is definitely not Russia. Russia is trying to put an end to the trouble that Ukraine presents.
1: Right.
0: So Ukraine is a place where the United States people have been laundering money and building biolabs and doing every wrong thing you can think under the sun. Okay. And it is not an elected government in the Ukraine.
1: Okay. Have you ever received money from the Russian government?
0: Oh, yes. No, millions and millions. No, man, of course not.
1: None at all.
0: Why would I receive money from the Russian government? Well, I don't need money.
1: No, I'm only asking.
0: We are the wealthiest people in the world. We do not need anybody to give us money.
1: Okay.
0: You know, we have all the money.
1: Yeah. Who facilitated your visas to go to that St. Petersburg conference?
0: I don't need a visa to go to Russia because I'm from South Africa. No visas are required.
1: None at all?
0: None.
1: No. Did anyone pay for your plane ticket to get you there or anything like that?
0: My plane ticket was paid for by a friend of mine.
1: Are they Russian?
0: In Serbia.
1: All right.
0: And so you know, he asked me to join on this trip to the international forum, so I agreed. Okay. You know, it's fine.
1: And you were there with Tommy Robinson, who at one point
0: I brought Tommy Robinson across from England. I did it. I brought Tommy Robinson across.
1: Okay. And you, at one point he posted a video through the week saying we're going to go and cause some trouble. You were sitting next to him in that video. What kind of trouble do you think Tommy Robinson wanted to cause?
0: Well, I didn't hear him say that. I didn't hear him say we want to cause some type of trouble. I think some child was knifed to death in Belfast in a terrible, gruesome way.
1: Okay.
0: And he called on people.
1: I think you're conflating
0: to protest that.
1: I think you're conflating a couple of things, a couple of different incidents. Somebody was attacked in Belfast, and a teenager was killed in a different attack in Southampton, and the teenager died, and the person in Belfast.
0: I'm not particularly interested.
1: Oh, right, okay. Fact matter on our programme is the only thing, I suppose, Mr. Musk. I guess my questions really are around why you are associated with Tommy Robinson, who...
0: He's a very good man, and he stands up for British values.
1: What would he define as British values?
0: Well, decency, properness, kindness... Not having axe to grind about anything, not hating anyone.
1: Okay, but while you were with him in Moscow, he was actively using your son's platform to coordinate and amplify anti-immigrant protests across the UK.
0: I think your government is doing something extraordinarily strange, bringing in people from the third world where they can come in and stay in hotels and all sorts of things. It's insane. It's totally insane. When I was asked to talk at Oxford University last year, I had to pay $1,000, $1,100

0: £1,000 for a visa for 6 months.
1: And my mother was born in England.
0: What?
2: You're the richest family in the world. It doesn't matter if you have to pay for a visa.
0: No. That's not how you judge things. I was asked, I had to pay £1,000 just for a visa to go and speak at your university, which, by the way, from what I saw of Oxford, is on its way down to the bottom. You know? It's not a university's backside anymore.
2: You said through this week, it's terrible what goes on in England now. They've lost their way completely. The men have been effeminated.
0: Yes,
2: you said
0: that's
2: that
0: true.
2: In an interview with Russian state media.
0: Yes.
2: What do you mean by that?
0: Means they have no muscles in their arms. They're like women. They wash dishes. They look after the babies. They do all that kind of thing now. So they've lost the ability. It's a good thing that the Vikings aren't attacking you these days, because they'd have a very easy job.
2: Russians we're more concerned about.
0: You don't have to worry about the Russians.
2: Oh, really?
0: The Russians have no aims on England, and they are very happy, decent people.
2: Yeah. Do you have that on good authority from the Russians?
0: You have been brainwashed in your country to believe that the Russians are the enemy, just like I was as a child. I was, as a child, told the Russians are coming to get me. And I then went to Russia and I saw, no, it's propaganda.
2: By the way,
0: it's what your country uses as propaganda.
2: Can I ask, Errol, why is it a bad thing if men choose to look after children, stay at home, wash the dishes? Why is that a bad thing?
0: I wouldn't say it's a bad thing. I once changed a nappy. I didn't like it. I have seven children, and I once actually changed a nappy. But no, I think there are jobs for men and there are jobs for women. And, what I'm saying is very easy to understand, you know? Like, you know, when your side in England fields a rugby team, you always come out as the best dressed. I must admit, you're always the best dressed team. But that's as far as the English rugby team goes.
2: Right. Errol, thank you very much for your time this morning. Thanks for joining the programme.
0: Okay, right.
2: Thanks. Now, that's Errol Musk, who was alongside Tommy Robinson on a trip to a propaganda forum, I'm going to call it that, even if he doesn't, held in St. Petersburg in the last few days.
3: An awful lot in that. It does actually take us back round to our relationship with Russia, of which in the last couple of weeks, the Prime Minister said the anticipation was from NATO that Russia would be ready to attack another NATO country by 2030. And then the scrutiny comes on how do we respond and prepare if that is the case. And right now, a huge row, a almighty row in government about how we actually best prop up this country to defend ourselves from President Putin if he decided to do that.
2: And let's be real, so much of that was propaganda for Russia, on behalf of Russia. Whatever the motivation for doing that, I don't know. We tried to sort of get at that, but perhaps that remains unclear. But that is Russia propaganda at its finest, and that is the father of Elon Musk, who owns X, and indeed himself intervenes in UK politics at all sorts of levels in all sorts of ways.
3: Even in just the last couple of weeks, particularly on the allegations that the Prime Minister refutes, that the government refutes, of things like two-tier policing, the government have been so strong on this, if not anything else, over the last week, that we cannot use, anyone with influence should not be using platforms to whip up more division and more hatred. We're going to talk about this a little bit later on in the programme, particularly in the repercussions of what happened in Belfast, what happened in Southampton, and then the response of our politicians in the wake of those incidents as well. More on that to come. Let's just give you a little bit of context of other stories happening in the news this morning at 7:47 today. We've just been hearing from Errol Musk. His son, Elon's company, SpaceX, goes public on the stock markets today. The satellite, rockets and artificial intelligence company has been valued at a record $1.77 trillion. That means it will rank seventh among America's largest listed firms when its shares begin trading on the Nasdaq later. It will also put Elon Musk on course to become the world's first trillionaire.
2: Ah, more good news. UK economic growth contracted by 0.1% in April as the impact of the US-Iran war was felt by households and businesses. Monthly output fell in line with expectations. The contraction in April was driven by a 0.2% drop in output in the services sector. sector, which makes up around three quarters of the economy.
3: We've been talking a lot about money today. The former Deputy Chief Medical Officer and pandemic superstar Professor Jonathan Van Tam has revealed the NHS tried to spend £70 on a taxi to deliver a tablet to him that cost 50 pence. He was speaking at the NHS Conference Expo in Manchester, using an example that he said showed the NHS tended to throw heaps of money at problems in the most inefficient way. He was forced to ask his GP to prescribe him one tablet after a hospital pharmacy only had four in stock, offering a courier a fifth one, offering for a fifth one to be couriered out to him via taxi.
2: Let's just tell you that before 8 o'clock you'll hear from the Conservatives, and after 8 o'clock Times Radio's political editor Anna Mihailova joins us for the latest on a shaky day for Sir Keir Starmer and the government. This is Times Radio Breakfast with Rosie Wright and Callum MacDonald in association with Nationwide, a good way to bank.
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2: Good morning. Thank you so much for being with us this morning. Let's welcome to the programme Conservative MP and former Security Minister Tom Tugendhat. Good morning to you.
16: Morning, Callum. How are you?
2: Yeah, I'm well, thank you. It's good to speak to you. So then, we're focusing...
16: It's good of you to call out the propaganda from that you were just hearing before. It was extraordinary.
2: Thank you. Well, it is extraordinary, isn't it? And yeah, I think it's about the influence that, well, Errol Musk and indeed his son, and indeed Tommy Robinson, all have on culture and action and behaviour in the UK. It's always worth interrogating. Let's consider defence this morning, after the resignation of the Defence Secretary and the Armed Forces Minister. What is your reaction, I suppose? Let's start there, Tom. John Healey has stood down, and in the manner in which he did, with the critique that he levelled at the government, what would you say to that?
16: So, I mean, I've read a few resignation letters in the last 10 years, and I have to say this one was absolutely incandescent. I mean, you just have to read one line where he says that the Prime Minister has been unable and the Treasury unwilling to provide what is needed to defend our country. I mean, I can't think of a more explosive line aimed straight at the government, who, according to Keir Starmer himself, has his first duty is to provide security for our nation. You know, it's absolutely incandescent. And then to read Al Khan's letter, and, you know, I should tell you, Al's a really, really close friend and has been for many, many years. I mean, he's wrong politically, but he's a great guy. And to see him writing that we have neither the physical nor the moral capability of defending our country or our people. And he's talking there about the Northern Ireland Legacy Bill, which exposes our veterans to ongoing legal action. You know, it's absolutely incandescent.
2: Yeah. The line that you've drawn attention to from John Healey's resignation is the one that I think is ringing in the ears, and whatever the equivalent for somebody who may have read it in the Times this morning is as well. You have been unable and the Treasury has been unwilling. To what extent can that be said actually of successive governments, Tom? This is not necessarily a new feeling of concern about defence spending.
16: Well, Callum, you know I've been writing and speaking about this not just for the last few months. I've given a couple of speeches and written a couple of pieces about it, but actually I've been speaking about it for 20-30 years. You know, I started warning about this when we were in Helmand, and I heard Gordon Brown claim that we had enough helicopters when blatantly we didn't. And then I've been warning about it since then. So, you know, if you want to say it's a continuous thing for the last 30 years, I agree with you. But the reality is the world has changed in the last few years. The war in Iran exposed the fact that we simply did not have a warship able to protect our allies and our interests in the Persian Gulf. And we had to ask the French to step in to protect our sovereign bases in Cyprus. And then you see what's going on in Ukraine, and the nature of war has changed. You know, the Russians don't need to march through, you know, Poland and Germany and France anymore. Their ships off the North Sea can launch drones that attack the UK directly. And we know that they've got ships in the North Sea because we were warned about it by John Healey only the other day. And we know that they're mapping our cables. We know that they're mapping our energy connectors because we have been warned about it. So the idea that this is part of a continuum, I get, yeah. That's true. But it's also true that the situation has changed and it's now urgent. And as John Healey makes it absolutely clear, he's been asked to preside over the death of the Royal Navy and he's refused to do so.
2: Yeah, and there's a sort of point there, isn't there, on the timeline and the urgency in, I suppose, to put it colloquially, other governments could get away with it, but the point is this government can't because the situation has changed. Is that kind of, to sort of paraphrase it a bit?
16: I think, look, you know, when the situation changes, you change what you do. I mean, isn't that what a rational actor does? That's exactly what we should be doing. And the reality is, you know, we keep talking about spending 2.6, 2.7%. The reality is we're spending 2.3, and about 0.7% of that is our nuclear capability. So if you compare us to, say, Poland or Estonia, who are spending between 4.5% and 5%, you say, oh, well, we're spending about half. No, we're not. We're spending about a third. We're spending about 1.5% because they don't have to factor in a nuclear capability. So that means we're actually much more similar to Spain. Now, you know, I don't want to be critical of Spain, but we're trying to do something quite different from Spain. We're trying to defend our interests in Cyprus. We're trying to stand by our allies in the United Arab Emirates, for example. We've got populations in we've got bases in Chagos, and we've got populations in the Falklands. This is a very different type of warfare that we're trying to conduct.
2: Yeah.
16: And as both Al and John have made clear, we are simply not spending enough to do it. And this government is refusing to change those metrics.
2: I think Labour would say that we're at 2.5% and moving to 2.6% next year before going further beyond that, just, you know, without wishing to get too bogged down.
16: Let me just tell you why that's creative accounting, okay?
2: Okay.
16: Because the single intelligence account, which is basically what we spend on spies, and it was what I was responsible for when I was security minister, and Dan was as well, has now been rolled into the defence budget. Now, that's not extra money, right? That's just simply an accounting trick. So it used to be 2.3, it's now 2.5, because now we're counting spies as part of defence. Now, I'm not saying spies aren't part of defence,
2: sure,
16: but that's just an accounting trick.
2: Just moving the spreadsheet. I just, very quickly, Mr. Tugendhat, I do want to put this to you. This is from our listener, David. Can someone please explain why everyone is in such a panic about defence? Superpower Russia can't beat Ukraine on its doorstep. Trump can't beat Iran, when apparently Trump has the biggest, baddest military in the world. I suppose his point is, when we look at the realities of war, why are we so unprepared in the face of these sorts of situations which are prolonged and difficult and nobody seems to declare victory? I really apologise. Time is against us, so I realise it's an important question, but on you go.
16: Let me be quick, Callum. It's a fair question. The reality is what Russia is threatening is our credibility as an economy. If Russia cuts the cables that connect us to the rest of the world, either the internet cables or the energy cables, you'll see not only the cost of repairing them in the low millions of pounds, but actually the panic that that would cause on our markets. We would see a run on the pound, we'd see our debt interest go up, we'd see everybody's mortgage go up. And that's why keeping a navy equipped and ready to defend ourselves is so important. But it's also true that the nature of war has changed. Mm. You know, he's absolutely right about drones. And it's also true that Russia and others can launch drones from ships off the UK coast that can hit power stations or data centres or anything like that. Yeah. And unless we're prepared to defend ourselves, we frankly cannot expect people to invest in our country, to plan on our success in the future. And that's why it matters so much.
2: Thank you very much indeed, Tom Tugendhat. Good to speak to you this morning. Tom Tugendhat is Conservative MP and former security minister.
3: Let's have a very brief update on what happened last night in Mexico City. The 2026 World Cup has begun. The opening ceremony involved lots of colour, dancing, performance by the music star Shakira. Was it a good viewing experience? Andrew Billen is the Times feature writer, former TV critic. Andrew, is it quite an Olympics opening ceremony?
17: I don't think it really was a ceremony. I mean, don't get me wrong, it was on a really depressing day for news and the weather in Britain. It was wonderful to be transported to Mexico and the Azteca Stadium and see, feel all that warmth and bathe in the sunshine and inhale the joy and the excitement of this, you know, largest ever World Cup, 48 countries, blah, blah, blah, 104 matches, blah, blah, blah. But it wasn't a ceremony. It was an al fresco pop concert that lasted 8 minutes. And, you know, compare that with... 2010 in Johannesburg, what were there, 1,500 performers there?
3: And yes.
17: 40 minutes. Well, it wasn't even funny, like 1994 when in Chicago, when Diana Ross managed to miss a penalty to such a degree that it made Gareth Southgate look good.
3: Shakira can put on a show, though, can't she?
17: Absolutely. I'm not sure about the song, but she certainly did do a good show in a yellow mesh body suit and gloves. And I thought the guy with her looked a little bit confused. Burner Boy looked a bit lost.
3: And slightly weirdly with sunglasses on, because I think so much of the performance is actually someone's facial expressions. It's a small thing, but I think that sort of weakened it a little bit.
17: And also the ITV pundits were having a great time in their friends-like apartment in New York. Didn't tell us anything about who anybody was. So right at the end, it stopped after 8 minutes. Then it's about half an hour of chitter-chatter. And then we go back to the stadium. And this old bloke in a crimson dinner jacket and a bow tie is singing with somebody who we... And I didn't know who they were. And massive research, One Minute on AI this morning, told me it was actually Andrea Bocelli, the fantastic opera singer.
3: Wow. Well, they could have made more of that.
17: The song came in there, absolutely. If I knew who he was, I'd be really impressed. But, of course, all the songs, all the stuff, like every year, is all about believing the dream. It's yes. One world. We're all playing together. There'll be no more wars. I mean, the last person to say that was Putin. And they never had a... And Russia never went back to the World Cup after that.
3: Andrew, thank you. Andrew Billen, feature writer for The Times. Shakira's on the front page of The Times today in her yellow mesh suit. It sounds as though the commentary on the music not as good as we can expect from the football. That's the right way around.
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2: Hello, good morning. It's 8 o'clock. This is Rosie Wright and Callum McDonald with Times Radio Breakfast.
3: The headlines. The business secretary, Peter Kyle, has told Times Radio Breakfast Britain is taking defence seriously and that Keir Starmer's the right leader after the shock ministerial resignations yesterday of John Healey and Al Carnes. And Iran says it's not made a decision about a deal to end the war, despite President Trump saying an arrangement had been reached.
2: Ahead, £4.5 billion is to be spent to encourage more cycling and walking. The former Olympic cyclist and current National Active Travel Commissioner, Chris Boardman, will tell us why this is good news, and we'll find out the best companies to be an apprentice in the UK.
3: It's Friday the 12th of June.
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18: Thank you, Callum. Good morning. The business secretary has told Times Radio the government is taking defence seriously. His comments follow the resignation of the defence secretary, John Healey, and of the armed forces minister, Al Carnes. Healey accused the prime minister of being unwilling to commit the necessary resources to defend the country. But Peter Kyle rejects that and says the government has a plan to raise spending substantially.
19: We will spend 3% of GDP on defence in the early 2030s, in the early part of the next...
3: So not by 2030.
19: In the next parliament, we will spend 3% of GDP on defence early in the new parliament, and we will get to 3.5% by 2035.
18: The Conservative MP and former Security Minister Tom Tugendhat has told Times Radio he knows Al Carnes well.
16: I should tell you, Al's a really, really close friend and has been for many, many years. I mean, he's wrong politically, but he's a great guy. And to see him writing that we have neither the physical nor the moral capability of defending our country or our people, and he's talking there about the Northern Ireland Legacy Bill, which exposes our veterans to ongoing legal action, you know, it's absolutely incandescent.
18: The Office for National Statistics says the economy grew by 0.7% in the 3 months to April. But in April alone, there was a decline of 0.1%. In February and March, there was growth of 0.4% and 0.3%. School leavers and young people starting uni are being offered a vaccine against meningitis B in England and Scotland. A first dose will be offered from next month, with a second needed at least 4 weeks later for full protection. It follows recent outbreaks, the most serious in Kent, where two teenagers died. Dr. Tom Nutt, the chief exec of Meningitis Now, has told Times Radio it's good news.
20: This vaccine has only been in the programme since 2015, so if you're over the age of 10 or 11, it's unlikely that you'll have had this MenB vaccination. So if you're going off to university, if you're in year 13, it's unlikely you'll have had it unless you've, you know, made your way down to a high street or supermarket pharmacist and managed to get hold of the vaccine privately.
18: The government is promising what it calls a zebra crossing revolution as part of its plans to promote walking and cycling for local journeys. The idea is for England to have an extra 10,000 crossings over the next 4 years, costing £4.5 billion. There will also be greater restrictions when driving around schools. And co-hosts Mexico have made a winning start to their World Cup campaign.
21: Jimenez makes the run into the area!
18: That goal from striker Raul Jimenez secured a 2-0 win for Mexico against South Africa. There were three straight red cards in the game. At the last World Cup in Qatar, there were only four red cards in the entire tournament. South Korea beat the Czech Republic 2-1 in the other match in Group A. For a roundup of the news on demand, subscribe to the Times Radio News Briefing on any podcast platform.
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2: Hello, good morning. It is 8:05 on the 12th of June. Welcome to Times Radio Breakfast with Rosie Wright and Callum MacDonald. The long-awaited and indeed much-delayed defence investment plan has now become a serious confidence issue for this government. After a whole range of resignations yesterday delivered with scathing critiques of the Prime Minister, the Chancellor and the government as a whole, John Healey resigned as Defence Secretary, saying, "You have been unable and the Treasury has been unwilling to commit the resources that the nation needs to defend the country at this time of rising threats." Al Carnes resigned as Armed Forces Minister, saying the defence investment plan is neither transformative enough nor sufficiently funded, and we need a new way of government and we need it now. And Pamela Nash resigned as a Parliamentary Private Secretary, saying our government's successes are consistently drowned out by mistakes and the failure to be bold when it matters most.
3: So that's the backdrop of breakfast this morning. Much of the Labour Party's now in despair, but the Prime Minister wants to fight on. And Peter Carl, the Trade and Business Secretary, told us an hour ago that he thinks he should too. Well, even before these resignations, though, it felt like Sir Keir Starmer's job was on the brink. Now, he's being accused of failing in his first duty to keep the country safe and secure. Can the Prime Minister now launch the defence investment plan? Can he campaign to keep his job? We were expecting, actually, in the next couple of weeks to see a flurry of announcements to say he'd managed to ban social media for teenagers. Here was the defence investment plan to try and sort of shore up his job, because he's trying to withstand a challenge from Andy Burnham, who in a week's time may be confirmed as an MP and then will launch a leadership challenge. How then does someone like Andy Burnham answer the question on a defence spending shortfall? We're going to hear from Times Radio's political editor, former advisors to the Prime Minister, and Reform in the next half an hour.
2: Yeah, Richard Tice from Reform UK joins us shortly, and we'll be bringing you more on the government's plans for a zebra crossing revolution. It is part of a wider plan to promote active travel and walking and cycling and all that sort of stuff. So we'll bring you more detail before 8:30.
3: The cost of that plan, though, that many of you have noticed, is £4.5 billion. That's the shortfall that John Healey was presented with in his plan on Monday morning, which, on a point of principle yesterday, he said, this is just not tenable. We'd love to hear from you, so please keep your messages coming in. You can WhatsApp us 0333 003 2353, or you can text us as well, 87222. Start your message with the word Times.
2: It is now 7 minutes past eight. Dan Jarvis is beginning his new job as Defence Secretary this morning after John Healey and the Armed Forces Minister, Al Carnes, felt that they could not continue in their roles at the Ministry of Defence after this damaging row that's been going on over the long-awaited Defence Investment Plan. We've been hearing this morning on Breakfast from the Business Secretary, Peter Kyle, who insisted the government is serious about getting defence spending right and that Sir Keir Starmer is leading Britain in the face of global challenges and threats.
19: Just look at the way he has led Britain in these difficult times. Look at the way that he kept us out of the war in Iran. Look at the way that he has challenged leaders around the world when they need challenging, including Donald Trump, but also built coalitions to stand up to Putin with the coalition of the willing in Ukraine and also in to try and get the Straits of Hormuz open. It is a prime minister that has stood up in the most extraordinary challenges, both internationally and domestically, and our country is moving forward despite them. And that is under the leadership of Keir Starmer, and for that I'm extremely grateful to serve in his cabinet.
2: Well, to get stuck into where we find ourselves this Friday morning, we've got Times Radio's political editor, Anna Mihailova. Morning, Anna.
0: Good morning, Callum.
2: I think, first of all, could we get an assessment from you on the situation that the Prime Minister is in this morning? He's appointed a new Defence Secretary. We're still awaiting the Defence Investment Plan. He's been absolutely, you know, rinsed by those who have departed in the last sort of 12 hours or so for not taking defence seriously enough. Give us your assessment of the Prime Minister's status this Friday morning.
0: Well, I think the first thing to say is his status has undeniably diminished. His political authority, which was already at a low point, has sunk even lower. We know that Downing Street wanted to put out the Defence Investment Plan today. We have learned that from, we have had that confirmed effectively from John Healey's resignation and the details around it, that it was presented to him on Monday and they wanted him to sign it off for Friday, and that's when he dug in and refused and then eventually quit. We now have this attempt to scramble and almost act as if nothing is wrong. We've had, you know, a supportive minister on the round, Peter Kyle, who's a big loyalist, come out and defend the government, just as you heard earlier. We've had Rachel Reeves put out a defiant statement off the back of the GDP growth figures this morning, defending her record and making a point of saying that the choices I have made as Chancellor have put the economy in a stronger position to deal with the costs of the war. She's talking about Iran there. And, you know, so we've got a Prime Minister clinging on, but yeah, with his authority ever weaker.
2: And so what are his options? And I say that in the context of where we will all find ourselves this time next week, which is discussing the result of the Makerfield by-election. So what can Starmer now do?
0: Well, before we even Makerfield, he's got the G7 to go to. I will be going with him and we'll be reporting from there from Monday onwards. And the big question is, how is he going to face Donald Trump and his fellow leaders when this has all spilled out very much into the public? And his own defense secretary, who was well respected, has accused him of being unable, so not strong enough, to stand up to the Treasury and find the necessary money for defense. And as John Healey said in his letter, it was crystal clear about the threats that the UK might face, including, I mean, he specifically referenced the Prime Minister's own words about the threat of a potential war with Russia by 2030. So all of those things are already, were already going to be on the agenda for the G7, because the one of the big goals with all of these summits is trying to persuade Donald Trump to be just that little bit kinder to his NATO allies and to Europe. But Trump has made extremely clear his view consistently that he does not think European countries do enough to fund their own defense. And we've just had this happen in the days before Keir Starmer goes. So that's the first thing he has to contend with. Then, yes, he will have to present a new defense investment plan. Presumably, Dan Jarvis has agreed to front it. It's going to be very hard to see if the Treasury budges or gives any kind of concessions, because one of the arguments there immediately will say, well, why didn't you give these to John Healey? But perhaps they could find some way of presenting it, slightly repackaging it. Although so far, as you've heard from Peter Kyle, the message is one of defiance.
2: Yeah.
0: And I would just like to pick up on one thing he was arguing. So it seems like the big defense from the government this morning is that they are batting away John Healey's criticism about the percentage of GDP being spent on defense by 2030, which is falls far short of what he wanted. And Peter Carr was making an argument saying, well, we're boosting growth and therefore effectively the pie is going to be bigger and we're all going to have more money to play with, so those percentages of GDP matter less. But that argument is a very weird one to make when, firstly, the GDP growth this morning is just 0.7% in the 3 months to April. And secondly, we're about to be hit with ever-rising inflation. Inflation is expected to go up to nearly 4% in the next few months. So that would obviously eat away at any growth and any pre-assigned budgets. So I think there are really big questions about what's going on here with the defence spending.
2: Yeah. Anna, thank you very much. Really good to speak to you this morning. Anna Mihailova is Times Radio's political editor.
3: Well, let's get another perspective on this from James Lyons, former Downing Street Director of Strategic Communications for Keir Starmer. James, good morning.
1: Good morning. Great to speak to you.
3: What's the Prime Minister going to do today to try to salvage this?
1: Well, look, in recent weeks, ministerial resignations have become all too common. But I think John Healey's departure from government yesterday is a category difference from what we've seen before, because this was a resignation that was about principle and not politics. And it strikes at the very heart of the case that the Prime Minister is making to stay in power. Your listeners will have heard the Prime Minister repeatedly say that defence of this country is the first duty of government. It's there in the Labour Party's election manifesto, and he doubled down on that at the Munich Security Conference in February, where he talked about reindustrialisation and rearming across Europe. So, you know, it is difficult to overstate the precarious position that the Prime Minister finds himself in today. As Anna was saying, all the signs are from the government they intend to plough ahead with the defence investment plan. But that is going to receive a very rocky reception.
3: You say he finds himself in this situation. This is surely a result of poor decisions up until this point. There has been months of arguments within government about how the defence investment plan was going to be funded. It's not a new problem that's been sprung upon this. And I think the most damning part of John Healey's evaluation was saying to the Prime Minister, you have been unable and the Treasury has been unwilling to commit the resources that the nation needs to defend the country at this time of rising threats. It suggests the Prime Minister's authority is all but corroded.
1: This is a continuation of a row between the Treasury and the Ministry of Defence that's been going on for well over a year and was happening in the run-up to the Strategic Defence Review, which was published last summer. And clearly, yes, the Prime Minister has been unable to broker a solution here. And I think it bears repeating that it's not just John Healey who said that this isn't enough money. The Prime Minister's own National Security Advisor, Jonathan Powell, has said that in a letter to the Prime Minister, which has mysteriously been made public. I'm sure Jonathan is horrified that his views are out there and will be wanting some sort of leak inquiry. So it is very, very, very difficult position for the Prime Minister. We've seen a number of departures yesterday. It wasn't just John Healey. Obviously, Al Cairns has gone. A couple of the ministerial aides from the Ministry of Defence have gone. And frankly, if the Makerfield by-election wasn't hurtling towards us next Thursday, I think there might have been more departures from government.
3: Yeah, I mean, the alternative strategy the Prime Minister could have taken is saying the Chancellor hasn't managed to make this work when I've said defence has got to be a priority, so I'll fire her. Or I'll fire other heads of departments who, when I've told them expressly they need to make these cuts and refuse to, I say, well, that doesn't work. But he doesn't seem to have the authority to be able to do that.
1: Yeah, you're right. And that is, we saw last summer that the Labour MPs, backbenchers, wouldn't wear welfare cuts. What we've now seen is cabinet ministers in sort of semi-open revolt over the calls for a 1% reduction in capital expenditure. And so it's very difficult to see how the Prime Minister puts the genie back in the bottle.
3: James, I hope you don't mind me saying that we've spoken a few times to you on this programme over the last few months as sort of this crisis has started to spiral for the Prime Minister. And there feels to be a sort of a marked shift actually in your own evaluation as to whether the Prime Minister can survive this.
1: I've always said that the Prime Minister can survive, but that doesn't mean that he will. And I have thought ever since Andy Burnham said that he was going to fight the Makerfield by-election, that if he is returned to Westminster, the chances of the PM surviving are vanishingly thin.
3: Mm. Yeah. How do you, I mean, you know the Prime Minister quite well. The implication we've had, well, Peter Carl said this morning, Anna repeated it, is that he wants to fight on. How do you think he's feeling this morning? Defiant, frustrated, exasperated?
1: I think he probably feels quite angry. I think he will feel that, he will be sure in his own mind that he is the right person to be leading this country at a time of omnicrisis crisis caused by war in the Middle East and war in Europe. He will feel angry and frustrated that colleagues are not helping him deliver what he thinks needs to be delivered, but I don't think that will affect his own evaluation that he is the right person for the job.
3: So do you think he feels angry on behalf of the country that things aren't happening, or frustrated about what's happened to his own career?
1: I think it's probably a mix of both. And look, the Prime Minister often regards his opponents, his enemies, his critics as trivial, and that he is a serious person for serious times. The problem is that nobody would accuse John Healey of being trivial. He is also a very serious man.
3: James, thank you. James Lyons, former Downing Street Director of Strategic Communications. There is a question mark, Callum, as to whether the former Defence Secretary could himself say, I'd fancy a job as Prime Minister. Part of the reason this resignation has had so much impact is because people don't suspect leadership ambitions. But maybe the way in which he's done this, cool-headed, calm, but very clear cut in what he's had to say and very robust, might make those calls for him to step forward even louder.
2: And in addition to that, actually, if he doesn't, then whoever he may back in any potential leadership contest surely comes with a huge endorsement, because that person would have the oomph and credibility of the Defence Secretary, who, it was fair to say, his departure has caused real consternation among army bosses, defence industry, etc. That actually, if he was to say, well, I'm backing this person and I believe in their defence plans, well, that's quite the endorsement.
3: Yeah.
2: I wonder if questions will be asked of those who may take part in a leadership contest about their defence spending plans.
3: I was reading in the online that the New Statesman are talking about the challenges that we were anticipating a week today. So the expectation, let's say Andy Burnham does really well or wins the Makerfield by-election, that Keir Starmer could have been anticipating more government resignations and putting in replacements already and kind of looking at the jigsaw of who could fit where, wasn't potentially expecting the fact that he'd have to do some sort of parliamentary architecture and moving people around this week before we even got there. So I think the situation is going to get much worse for the government's, for the Prime Minister's credibility and authority in the looming days.
2: Do keep in touch. We've had so many of your messages this morning, just with your analysis and questions, really, as to where we find ourselves. Ted says, who is running this country? Is it a weak Prime Minister or an unelected bunch of nameless civil servants in the Treasury? Regrettably, we know the answer, suggests Ted.
3: Jim says, it seems to me these resignations aren't really having that much impact on the Prime Minister. Difficult to hurt a dead man walking.
2: Wowzer. You can WhatsApp us 0333 233 2353. You can text us 87222. Start your message with the word Times. We have had loads of your messages on news today that there will be 10,000 new zebra crossings on the way in England. We will hear why with Olympic cycling champion and now travel campaigner Chris Boardman next. This is Times Radio Breakfast with Rosie Wright and Callum McDonald in association with Nationwide, a good way to bank.
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2: We've been talking throughout the course of the morning about zebra crossings, and some of you are slightly baffled, I think, because we've also, of course, been talking about the defence budget crisis. And there's confusion from you that the government is spending £4.5 billion on these crossings and other measures to help with walking and cycling. The package is being announced today and is supported by Chris Boardman, Olympic gold medal winning cyclist and now National Active Travel Commissioner for Active Travel England. Good morning, Chris.
23: Morning. I was just listening to your previous conversation. I'm afraid there's some Burnham legacy in this particular topic as well. He gets everywhere. I guess we'll get to that.
2: Yeah, let's get to that indeed. And I will start kind of on a slightly political point, if I may, Chris, because it's interesting for you to get your take on this. We have had loads of messages this morning saying the government is spending £4.5 billion on these sort of transport measures, including 10,000 new zebra crossings. And that is the amount in the shortfall that John Healey was looking for to sort of keep him happy, as it were, when he was the Defence Secretary until yesterday. Can you tell us why it's important that £4.5 billion is spent on these measures?
23: Yeah, I mean, if we put it in reductive terms like that, it doesn't sound right. But what we need to think about is what's on the other side, what this is about. So I'll walk you through it. £4.5 billion isn't to get 10,000 zebra crossings or 5,000 cycle lanes. It is to build health back into our lives. This is how we get 4 million fewer sick days every year. This is how we get 1.7 million fewer GP visits every year. This is how we enable households to save up to £1,700 a year. That is what this is about. And when you think, okay, how does that happen? And you start to think about our everyday journeys. And our everyday journeys are, one in four of them are less than a mile. 7 out of 10 are less than 5 miles. So this is about them and giving people more choice to do them in an affordable, healthy way, to give our kids transport independence, the ability to stay at after-school clubs, to allow a pensioner to be able to walk to the shop safely because they can just get across all of the side roads easily. So it's small and mighty stuff. It's really small, but it is everyday stuff. And we can deliver it very quickly, which is what I mentioned at the start, which we'll come back to. And we can do it cheaply. So it's actually much more than that reductive statement at the start. But it is made up of small and mighty things done in a strategic way and building networks.
2: Tell us more about, I suppose, the data, the evidence, and the reality of how these measures actually impact. So the things that you're talking about, because, you know, somebody will hear 10,000 new zebra crossings can make us more active and think, hang on a second, join the dots for me on that one.
23: Well, that's one of many, many measures, isn't it? So we are actually one of... So the desire line, let's zoom right in before we zoom out again. So when you walk, you tend to walk across the mouth of side roads. And that's the bit where we have most collisions. And it's the bit that makes people nervous, particularly if you've got kids in tow or you are a bit frail. And it's the bit that's quite irritating. Every other country, apart from us and Malta, puts stripes, zebra stripes across that mouth. So everybody knows how to behave. And it really works. We've got masses of data that show that people stop. It does make it safer. 93% of people prefer it. So this one measure, you think, okay, well, that is just paint. Paint is really affordable and you can do it really quickly. So what if we did that around a school? And what if we created networks where we did other interventions, including that one, and make the difference between somebody saying, I'll run you to school, or actually, go on, you can walk, just make sure you wait till the cars stop, and then scale that for a country. Now, we've got all of our metro mayors from across the political spectrum have looked at this and said, we want our kids to have more independence. We want all of those things. We want health built back into our lives. We'll do that. And when I aggregated the things that they wanted to do, it was a 3,500-mile safe school network that they want to put in. And that's what one of the things that this is going to deliver. And I mentioned proof points to you.
2: Yeah.
23: Well, I started this work in Greater Manchester when I was Transport Commissioner there quite a few years ago, working for Andy, and we set up the B network. There's enough of that now in place after a few years to have actually started to make a difference. There are now 58% between 22 and 24, there's 58% more people riding bikes there now. There's 23% more people who are walking. And this is where it really helps other investments. 73% of people said it helps me to connect to other modes of transport, so buses, the trams, the trains. Suddenly, those investments have got consistent patronage and can afford to invest in making better services, faster services. So you can see that when you actually glue these things together, it becomes absolutely huge.
2: Yeah, Chris, do you know what? You've given it that's a good sell, I would say. honestly, genuinely, because it's one of those days where kind of political things collide, and it has really sort of attracted people's attention this morning. And it's good to hear as somebody who's just texted in saying, why does it take Chris Boardman to give it such a sensible framing? So there you are. Chris, thanks so much. Thanks for your time.
23: Thanks a lot.
2: Good to speak to you. That's Chris Boardman, an Olympic gold medal winning cyclist who is now National Active Travel Commissioner for Active Travel England.
3: And it is just coincidence that they make this announcement today of exactly the same amount of money, £4.5 billion. That is what John Healey was so frustrated about on Monday when he realised his defence investment plan was short by that figure, which is why he resigned yesterday. Lots to come here on the programme, though, in the meantime. Reform's Richard Tice is next, and then we're going to be speaking to the Times defence editor, Larissa Brown, on really, well, how the whole defence industry's week has been upended, as we are promised that imminently the Defence Investment Plan will be published. When? Peter Carl couldn't tell us exactly. Reform's Richard Tice is next. Andy Headlines, though, has the headlines now at 8:30.
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18: Thank you, Rosie. Good morning. The Business Secretary, Peter Kyle, has told Times Radio the government is taking defence seriously. His comments follow the resignations of both John Healey and Al Carnes, who've both made scathing comments about the way defence is being handled. The government has, meanwhile, announced £4.5 billion of funding for new zebra crossings in England and other measures on walking and cycling. John Healey wanted many more billions to be spent on defence, but Peter Kyle says those two things are not connected.
19: They are unrelated. It is highly important that we get defence right, and we've already signed more than 10,000 contracts for the defence sector since we came into office. We have given a pay rise to our military personnel. We have invested unprecedented amounts of money into the armed forces, the biggest spending boost since the Cold War.
18: The Office for National Statistics says the economy grew by 0.7% in the 3 months to April, but in April alone there was a decline of 0.1%. In February and March there was growth of 0.4% and 0.3%. Iran says it's not reached a final conclusion on a peace deal with the United States, but Tehran's foreign ministry says most of the text is finalised. Earlier, Donald Trump said the final details of a peace memorandum had been agreed.
8: And school leavers and young people starting uni are being offered a vaccine against meningitis B in England and in Scotland. A first dose will be offered from next month, with a second needed at least 4 weeks later for full protection. For a roundup of the news on demand, find the Times Radio news briefing on the Times Radio app.
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3: It's 8:33. This is Times Radio Breakfast with Callum McDonald and me, Rosie Wright. So the resignation of John Healey as Defence Secretary has left the government in disarray this morning. Let's speak to an MP looking to capitalise on that, the Deputy Leader of Reform, Richard Tice. Good morning.
27: Good morning. What an absolute chaotic shambles this government is in this morning. I mean, the resignation letters of the former Secretary of State, John Healey, and Armed Forces Minister Al Carnes are utterly, utterly eviscerating.
3: And let's talk about your potential plans. You've said the defence investment plan could be funded in a heartbeat. We don't actually have a price tag on the defence investment plan. What are you suggesting you would spend?
27: Well, nor does the government have a price tag. They were due to publish it this week. It's now been delayed. We're here until July. We've always said from the general election onwards that by 2030 we have to get to 3% of GDP on on defence, and actually by 2035 we'll have to go some way beyond that, probably to around 3.5%, and spend the money well. And when you look at Al Khan's
3: letter, just how much money would you spend? Well, some context.
27: 3%, obviously it depends where GDP is, but 3% of GDP is, you know, that's the target for 2030. GDP at the moment is around about £3 trillion a year, albeit it's just gone down 0.1%. in April figures released this morning. But look, the reality is...
3: You're saying you'll be more generous than what the government are doing, yes, right now. The first figure that was put forward was £28 billion, an uplift. That was as a result of the Strategic Defence Review. Would you fund that?
27: Yes, we would fund that. And we would, as I say, make it very clear, the way to fund that, you can scrap net zero. That'll save you £20 to £30 billion a year. You don't have to pay welfare to many people, for example, overseas nationals. You know, the Bank of England is voluntarily paying some £20 billion a year on voluntary interest to investors in the city. I've said for 2 years that's a waste of money. If you look carefully, there is plenty of money around to invest in keeping us safe. And John Healey has said that the Prime Minister is unable to keep us safe and the Chancellor is unwilling. On that basis, the pair of them, frankly, if they're not prepared to fund to keep us safe, they should resign.
3: Let's talk about reform policy. You talk about, and you've just mentioned their welfare, you talk about Benefit Street, that's what you tweeted last night. Benefit Street being the reason this government isn't spending as much as you'd like on defence. A large part of the welfare bill that we don't talk about often is pensions. Now, Mr. Tice, previously you have said, you warned, the state pension triple lock is unsustainable. And yet now reform policy is to keep the triple lock. Do you think that's right?
27: Yeah, look, we've looked at a whole range of things and we concluded that actually we can afford to keep the triple lock, and we'll be announcing later in the summer exactly how we pay for that over the longer term. I've already made significant statements around how to reorganise the local government pension schemes. We should close that to new entrants on a defined benefit basis from 2030, put it onto a defined contribution, best-in-class FTSE 100 style scheme. That will save billions of pounds. And so that you protect all of the existing rights, benefits and entitlements. We're looking at all these things very, very closely. But fundamentally, coming back to the core issue at hand, you have to fund the safety and security of British people, as well as not put our own brave armed forces personnel at risk. And both John Healey and Al Carnes, in their resignation letters, have referred to the fact that our own armed forces personnel are put at risk by this failing defence investment plan that extraordinarily they seem to have no part in playing. Who was preparing this? A bunch of sort of junior civil servants or what?
3: Yeah, and we've spoken to the government this morning, so we'd like to stick on reform policy if we can. You've said this government lacks the political courage to make the choices needed to defend the nation. Are reform bold enough to admit, as you had done previously, that the triple lock is unsustainable?
27: Now, what we've said is there are other ways to pay for the triple lock, and there are other ways in order to fund

0: Well, should we talk about a vote that is going to be happening in less than a week now, the by-election in Makerfield? I wonder, do you regret the falling out your party had with Rupert Lowe, who has now made your task of winning in Makerfield much more challenging?
1: Not at all. We are very confident that our candidate is fighting a very, very tight battle against Andy Burnham. No one else, frankly, is at the races at all. And there's a lot of nonsense being talked about polls, about others. On the day, let me assure you, it is a two-horse race. It'll be incredibly close. Who knows, it might be as close as the six votes that Sarah Poaching won by May last year in Runcorn and Helsby.
0: And so you wouldn't regret, if Reform loses the by-election, no regret with falling out with Rupert Lowe. He is using, I wonder if you agree with this, some Reform strategies against your party to... By some polls, I appreciate what you've just said about them, but it's sort of undeniable that the vote on the right has been split by the fact that you've got Restore and Reform both going for this. He's using tactics of Reform against your party to some effect.
1: We're not afraid of competition. We know we are leading in the national polls. We're very, very tight in Makerfield, and on the day, as the votes are counted, there are only two horses in it, and anybody who doesn't want Andy Burnham to win and arrogantly assume that he can become the next unelected Prime Minister should vote for our brilliant candidate, Rob Kenyon, and Reform.
0: Final thing I'd like to ask you about, Richard Tice. We've had absolutely awful violence in Belfast this week, and in Prime Minister's questions, you condemned the violence, but you qualified your condemnation by saying...
1: There's no qualification whatsoever, Rosie. That is not correct. You know full well... The first thing I said is that we utterly condemn all of the violence after the horrific attack.
0: In the same sentence, you said, but this Prime Minister is in denial of the rising despair across the country to stop the boats and repeated criminality, and you went on. So it sounds as though you think that's a misinterpretation of what happened. Do you, without qualification, condemn the violence that was in Belfast this week?
1: Of course, that's what I said in Prime Minister's questions. I've said it on multiple media. The fact that you're trying to infer that we don't is outrageous. Everybody condemns violence of any form, and lawful protest is vital within a democracy, but nobody should cross the line. That is crystal clear.
0: Richard Tice, thank you very much. Deputy Leader of Reform UK. We mentioned Makerfield, the by-election, so we have a job to do. Once a programme you'll hear on Times Radio, it's really important that you know all of the candidates that are standing in the Makerfield by-election.
2: And they are Jake Austin, Liberal Democrats.
0: Camp Binface Party.
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2: John Dyer, Independent.
0: Ed Gemmell, the Climate Party.
2: Paul Gould, Independent.
0: Howling Lord Hope, the official Monster Raving Looting Party.
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0: Michael Winstanley, Conservative and Unionist Party.
2: There you go. Our duty is done. Right, this is Times Radio Breakfast. It's 8:42. So when and how will the government now actually set out the defence investment plan? Let's check in with Larissa Brown, defence editor of The Times. Good morning, Larissa.
3: Good morning.
2: Thank you for all of your reporting in these slightly chaotic last 12 to 18 hours or so. Where are we at this morning? I want to start with this event that you were talking about on Times Radio yesterday that was scheduled for today in Swindon. Is it still happening? Who's going? Who's not going?
3: So the event is happening. I am not there because we were told this morning that we wouldn't be invited. This was meant to be the launch of a new drone centre, and John Healey, the former Defence Secretary, and Al Carnes, who also resigned yesterday, were meant to be there, as was Sir Keir Starmer, and he was going to use this event as the backdrop for launching his new funding plan for the MOD. Now, I mean, it all seems quite farcical. So the event is happening. About 30-odd companies are there. I've spoken to a couple of people that are there. That even, you know, this morning they were sort of saying, well, we're expecting a speech, but we don't know who from. It was all very uncertain. They now do believe that they're getting a speech this morning from Dan Jarvis, the Defence Secretary, who was announced in that role just last night. But as I say, we're not allowed in, and I doubt there's going to be any funding announcement without any of the media there.
2: Right. Okay. So.

0: It's happening, and Dan Jarvis expected to be there. Just tell us more about Dan Jarvis. We've had Peter Kyle on the programme this morning saying he is qualified, you know, he's a great person for the job. However, it can't escape the attention of all of us that he is only there as a result of a resignation. He's at least plan B, but just talk us through his qualifications. And I suppose the assumption here is that he has, to some extent, signed up to the Defence Investment Plan as it currently stands.
1: Yes, well, he seemed like an obvious choice. I mean, he was the first person that I messaged after John Healey stepped down to say, you know, are you going to take the job? Are you going to be offered it? And I think quite a lot of people were surprised that he has taken it, given that he's only being given 10 billion extra and there's a 28 billion black hole in the MOD. So he's going to have to oversee cuts to the department, it seems. He's very well liked. He's known in military circles. He's a former paratrooper, member of the Special Forces. He served in Iraq and Afghanistan, and he's spoken in recent years about the Afghans that have been left behind in Afghanistan who had served alongside British troops, specifically the Triples, who were these elite members of the Afghan Special Forces who were funded and trained by the British, and they were originally rejected sanctuary here, and Jarvis championed them and said they should be allowed here. So he was an obvious choice, but I think people are surprised that he's taken it.
0: Yeah. Well, Larissa, good luck with whatever the day holds. We will keep in touch with you, I'm sure. But for now, thank you. That is Larissa Brown, who is defence editor of The Times. Her name appears on any number of articles in The Times this morning, as you might imagine. You can read all of those at thetimes.com.
2: It's 9:15. Cathy Newman is here with Times Radio Drive this afternoon. And yesterday evening, Cathy spoke to Al Carnes on Sky News and asked him at that point if he'd been offered the role of defence secretary. This is what he said.
3: So I haven't had any offer to date. I'm not expecting an offer. I want to do my job. I want to steady the ship and get on with supporting those people we just talked about on the front line or at sea or in the air that are defending our citizens, our allies and our country.
2: Well, within an hour, he too had resigned. Cathy is here with us now. Cathy, good morning.
4: Good morning.
2: I mean, that was an extraordinary interview.
4: It was kind of more on the more unusual end of interviews, shall I just say. I mean, I'd been in touch with him all day and I knew that he was on a knife edge about whether to stay or go. And then at about 6:40 last night, my show goes on air at 7, I finally got confirmation from him that he would come in. And I didn't know whether he was still a minister or not. So that was my first question to him. So that was slightly bizarre. But yeah, it was clear throughout the interview that he was considering his position. He was in talks with Number 10 about the Defence Investment Plan. And he made clear that if he didn't get the funding settlement he wanted, then he would be off. And as you say, an hour after the interview, he was gone.
2: Yeah. I mean, Cathy, it's actually hard on a day like this to try and work out what are the best adjectives to describe quite how blistering these resignation letters have been from Al Carnes and John Healey. Where do you think this leaves, ultimately, the government's drive to keep this country safe?
4: Yeah, and then the key question is what happens to that defence investment plan, the money going into defence? You know, all of these defence companies had been invited to the big unveiling of the plan next week, and actually we're going to be speaking to a boss of one of the drones companies who was invited to Swindon for this great unveiling. I'm going to be speaking to him later on the programme. But yeah, it's an absolute mess. And really now it's all waiting on what happens in the Makerfield by-election. Does Andy Burnham return to Westminster? And do we have a new Prime Minister, Chancellor? And we've got a new Defence Secretary, but how long he survives in the government, who knows? But it's all change and we can predict nothing at this point.
2: Yeah, how much do we know about what Andy Burnham thinks should happen in terms of defence spending?
4: It's a good question. When we were bidding for people for my show yesterday, I did just say, you know, silly question, but might Andy Burnham put in his half penny worth on the resignation of John Healey? I mean, we don't know. It is a blank slate on that. And what we do know is that he likes to be liked, Andy Burnham, and he also likes to make big spending promises. We have sort of seen that in the campaign so far. However, whoever is Prime Minister, whoever is Defence Secretary, the same problem remains that you've got to find a way of making the sums add up. And even Labour figures, and including Al Carnes on my programme last night, are saying you've got to look at cutting all sorts of things, including welfare, in order to prioritise defence at this perilous moment in the world.
2: Yeah. Even if you have a change of Prime Minister, how much do you need to change the Cabinet to sort of break this deadlock?
4: Yeah, I mean, Al Khan's made clear that the problem of agreeing the spending for defence cannot just be laid at the Prime Minister's door or the Chancellor's door, but it's the MOD as well. So it's everybody taking responsibility for the failure that has happened. But I think that also speaks to the intractability of these problems. We are living in very difficult times, very dangerous times, and to try and make government work in that context is incredibly hard.
2: Yeah. Cathy, you've mentioned a little bit already, you're going to have this drone manufacturer on the programme a little bit later. What else is to come from 4pm?
4: We've got lots of political commentary. We'll have Lord West, Admiral Lord West, who never minces his words on MOD spending, of course. Therese Coffey and Ben Bradshaw will be chatting WTF. And one very exciting guest that I must mention, I've been interviewing V, the playwright behind the Vagina Monologues on The Ladder, and her story is absolutely extraordinary. So that is really worth tuning in for.
2: For everyone who's just raised their eyebrows, Callum did too in the studio to give you some insight. Cathy, thank you so much.
4: Callum needs to read it, by the way.
0: Well, I will endeavour to.
2: Careful, Callum, or you'll have multiple copies sent to the studio, I expect. Cathy Newman, thank you so much. Times Radio presenter who'll be here with Drive from 4pm this afternoon. Callum, we should say, part of the significance of that interview with Al Khan's is normally when we speak to a government minister in the morning, for example, it was Peter Carr at 7 o'clock today, we have quite a bit of a back and forth with Number 10. They work out who the government minister is going to be to put forward the case, and they're kind of often given lines to say about what the official government policy is. Al Khan's went freelance here and organised that interview without permission from the government. That's always an indication that things are not very happy or healthy, because what are they going to say if you're prepared to go out alone, which is exactly what happened yesterday.
0: Always the best kind as well. Thank you for all of your messages. Clearly we're discussing extremely serious things this morning, but since 6 o'clock this morning, your messages have been making me laugh because of this contrast between the Defence Investment Plan and the concerns that have been expressed around the lack of money for it.
2: And the £4.5 billion shortfall that John Healey discovered when the plan was presented to him on Monday. And today we have a government announcement of £4.5 billion being spent on something rather different. Which is a walking and cycling safety investment plan, which includes things like 10,000 new zebra crossings.
0: Yes. Lots of you are putting those two things together and making me chuckle a lot. Kevin says, at least we can frustrate any invasion by constantly going back and forth over the new zebra crossings to slow down any invading army. Gwen says, isn't it a relief that we'll be able to use the new zebra crossings to escape incoming missiles and get to the air raid shelters when they build them? And this person doesn't leave their name. So long as they build an integrated missile defence system into the zebra crossing, I'm all for it.
2: There you go.
0: Thank you for these.
2: You can keep your messages coming in as well on WhatsApp 0333 003 2353. After 9 o'clock, we are going to have a conversation really about government department budgets. How do you pick? And is it too crass of a comparison to say, okay, right, pedestrian safety is just going to be put right on a par with defence spending? That debate will continue. But before that, youth unemployment, graduates who can't get jobs. One solution could be apprenticeship degrees. We'll hear about them next and speak to an apprentice before nine. This is Times Radio Breakfast with Rosie Wright and Callum McDonald in association with Nationwide, a good way to bank.
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0: Coming up towards 9 o'clock on Times Radio Breakfast, imagine if you could get a decent salary and still study for a degree. And even better, what if your university tuition fees, or tuition fees in general, were paid in full, meaning you had zero student debt? That is the combination being offered by degree apprenticeships at a time when going to university offers no guarantee of finding a job. Today, the Sunday Times reveals the UK's 100 top apprenticeship employers. And to discuss the list and indeed the successes of it, we have Lewis Verrin, who's an apprentice at Pendennis Shipyard. Hello, Lewis.
11: Oh, hi, Callum. You OK?
0: Yeah, I'm all right, thank you. Good to have you on. We've also got Martin Birchall, who's the MD of High Flyers Research, which has partnered on the on this project. Martin, hello.
12: Morning, Callum. Hi.
0: Very good to see you. Lewis, first of all, just tell us about your, I suppose, your decision and apprenticeship and where you're at with it, why it's proving to be the right decision for you, really.
11: Yeah, I mean, I went to school, went to college, as a lot of other people, and then it was the decision of what I was going to do after college. I did feel like a lot of people down here, you know, school push towards uni, whereas I thought, you know, doing an apprenticeship was a better option, and the reputation that Pendennis have and living pretty close by as well. And I thought that was the best route for me to go down.
0: Yeah, fair. Where are you in the country?
11: Down in Cornwall.
0: Nice.
11: So, yeah, almost as far down as you can get. So, yeah, it's lovely part of the world, but yeah, I'll be down here for work.
0: And I suppose the sort of overarching situation is it's a difficult jobs market for young people generally. Perhaps graduates are feeling that the most. So the advantage of your scheme, just talk to us about how good it is, actually.
11: Yeah, of course. So here we run a four-year apprenticeship programme. So I joined as a general apprentice back in 2023. So in our first year, we try out all of the different trades. So it's great if you're not 100% sure which one you want to go into. So engineering, electrical, fabrication, joinery. I chose to go into electrical, and then I've got my 3 years of specialism in electrical, which I've got a year left. So it's great from that point of view. And I feel I went to school, and guys who've been to university now have kind of come out of university and struggling to get work, whereas we've taken apprentices on here for over 25 years, and to be a part of that is something to be really proud of.
0: So Martin, come in on this, because we talk about the difficulty in jobs market. One of the things I can't help thinking is that what Lewis has just been outlining, it sounds quite AI proof as well. Is that fair to say that apprenticeships actually offer a route that may be a bit AI resistant?
12: Oh, absolutely. I mean, AI, there's been lots of talk about how that may impact particularly the graduate jobs market. But we know that all the work we've done compiling the top 100 apprenticeship employers for this weekend, there's actually twice as many people starting an apprenticeship in trades, occupations, different professions, compared to the numbers who get a graduate job when they leave university. So it's a really prime route into employment, and so many of those roles are entirely practical, learning a particular trade, which is effectively a career for life if you choose to make it so.
0: In the last couple of years, the number of apprenticeships and the willingness of employers to offer apprenticeships has been under scrutiny, i.e. it's been quite difficult for some employers to offer apprenticeships. Perhaps for graduates, it's expensive for employers to take people on. Has that problem been solved?
12: So the apprenticeship job market is, relative to other areas, relatively robust. So over the last 5 years, a 12% increase in the number of new starts that have been available. And you compare that with the graduate job market, where we know, certainly across the top employers, they've cut their vacancies by around a quarter over the last 3 years. So apprenticeships are holding up very well. There is a great deal of demand for them, so it's competitive to get a place on an apprenticeship. There aren't enough places out there. But at the end of the day, this is a real job from day one. So employers are paying the salary, they're paying for all of the training. If it's a degree-level apprenticeship, they'll be paying the university tuition fees as well. So it's a very big investment from their perspective.
0: And is that the sort of criteria that you've been looking at in compiling the list? What makes a company or an employer one of the top 100?
12: So we ask employers all around the country, how many apprentices do they employ? Mm. How many new starts have they created over the past 12 months? What's the diversity of those apprentices? And then perhaps most importantly, how many actually go on and then complete those apprenticeships and go on to a successful career afterwards? Yeah. So, I mean, the list is full of the great and the good. It's lots of household names like Amazon and the BBC, the Lloyds Banking Group, the Royal Navy, but lots of other companies as well, which people might not be as familiar with. Companies like Bagnalls, the painting and decorating company. It's a sixth generation family run business in Yorkshire. Christie's are featured in the supplement on Sunday. They have one of their youngest ever auctioneers has come through the apprenticeship program. And a scattering of travel and rail companies as well. So Northern Trains are featured. Mm. And all of them are talking about opportunities where you don't need to go to university. Yeah. You can go into an apprenticeship and earn as you learn, which I think for many people is the key to this.
0: It sounds attractive. Martin, thank you very much indeed. And Lewis, thank you as well. Thanks for joining us.
11: Thank you very much.
0: That Cheers. Is Lewis Verrin, who's at Pendennis Shipyard, and Martin Birchall from High Flyers Research. Thanks both very much for your time.
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0: Hello, good morning. It's 9 o'clock. This is Rosie Wright and Callum McDonald with Times Radio Breakfast.
2: The headlines: the Prime Minister's under renewed pressure after a series of resignations over a dispute about the long-term funding for the military. And a million school leavers will be offered a meningitis B vaccine this summer.
0: Ahead, we'll unpack the big talking points of the day with Times columnist Sonia Soda and former Conservative Education Secretary Gillian Keegan. Is it all over then for Sir Keir Starmer? Robbing Peter to pay Paul, how do you tell the public you'll have to cut things they like to fund defence? And it's all there in black and white. The zebra crossing revolution, as it's being described, that's been announced this morning.
2: Plus, we'll have the latest on the World Cup with wins for Mexico and South Korea on today, Friday the 12th of June.
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0: And now with the news, here's Andy Hayes.
14: Thank you, Callum. Good morning. The business secretary has told Times Radio the government is taking defence seriously. Peter Kyle's comments follow the resignation of the defence secretary, John Healey, and of the armed forces minister, Al Carnes. Healey accused the prime minister of being unwilling to commit the necessary resources to defend the country. Richard Tice, the deputy leader of Reform UK, has told Times Radio ministers could find more money for defence if they wanted to.
15: You can scrap net zero, that'll save you £20 to £30 billion a year. You don't have to pay welfare to many people, for example, overseas nationals. The Bank of England is voluntarily paying some £20 billion a year on voluntary interest to investors in the city. I've said for 2 years that's a waste of money. If you look carefully, there is plenty of money around to invest in keeping us safe.
14: Dan Jarvis, a former major in the Parachute Regiment, is the new Defence Secretary. Following yesterday's resignation, Sir Keir Starmer is under even more pressure. James Lyons used to be the Prime Minister's Director of Communications. Lyons was asked on Times Radio how Starmer will be feeling.
16: I think he probably feels quite angry. He will be sure in his own mind that he is the right person to be leading this country at a time of on the crisis caused by war in the Middle East and war in Europe. He will feel angry and frustrated that colleagues are not helping him deliver what he thinks needs to be delivered.
14: Iran says it's not reached a final conclusion on a peace deal with the United States. But Tehran's foreign ministry says most of the text is finalised. Earlier, Donald Trump said the final details of a peace memorandum had been agreed. School leavers and young people starting university are being offered a vaccine against meningitis B in England and in Scotland. A first dose will be offered from next month, with a second needed at least 4 weeks later for full protection. It follows recent outbreaks, the most serious in Kent, where two teenagers teenagers died. Dr. Tom Nutt, the chief executive of Meningitis Now, has told Times Radio it's good news.
17: This is a safe and effective vaccine. It's been in the National Immunisation Programme, in fact, since 2015 for infants. So in other words, you know, babies under the age of one. The evidence suggests in that case it's reduced the incidence of disease by about 75%. So this is a demonstrably life-saving vaccine.
14: The government is promising what it calls a zebra-crossing revolution as part of its plans to promote walking and cycling for local journeys. The idea is for England to have an extra 10,000 crossings over the next 4 years, costing £4.5 billion. There will also be greater restrictions when driving around schools. And the colourful peacock has been revealed as the nation's favourite butterfly in a poll of more than 20,000 votes. It has striking colours designed to fend off predators. The orange tip butterfly came a close second, followed by red admirals in third. For a roundup of the news on demand, subscribe to the Times Radio News Briefing on any podcast platform.
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0: Hello, good morning. It's 4 minutes past nine on Friday morning. Sorry, more of your funny texts are coming in. The 12th of June, and this is Times Radio Breakfast. Thank you for being with us, where every day at just gone 9 o'clock, we discuss the big stories of the morning. And this morning, we're joined by Gillian Keegan, former Conservative Education Secretary. Morning, Gillian. Oh, she's the one that's not there. Sorry, Maxie, I didn't pay attention. That is totally on me. Don't stop sending funny text messages. I was distracted. Anyway, Sonia Soda, you're there, Times columnist and former Labour advisor. Hi, Sonia.
18: Hi there, I am indeed here.
0: I'm being shown up. Our listeners are making me chuckle too much this morning.
2: Well, lots of stories we've been covering so far this morning on Times Radio Breakfast. The Prime Minister's government's battling for survival after a series of resignations at the Ministry of Defence over this row over the long-term spending for the military. Earlier, we spoke to the Business Secretary, Peter Kyle. He told us the government was on the right track.
19: It will be a comprehensive package, and people will see that it is fit for the moment that we are living in. It is essential that we get this right. Future generations will look back and not to ask whether it was delivered in this month or the month after or the month before. They will ask whether it got our country ready for the challenges that we are in a highly complex environment.
0: A highly complex environment. Well, the Conservative MP and former Security Minister Tom Tugendhat says the government needs to get a grip.
20: So the idea that this is part of a continuum, I get, yeah. That's true. But it's also true that the situation has changed and it's now urgent. And as John Healey makes it absolutely clear, he's been asked to preside over the death of the Royal Navy and he's refused to do so.
2: We also asked the Deputy Leader of Reform, Richard Tice, how Reform UK would fund the country's defence.
15: You can scrap net zero, that'll save you £20 to £30 billion a year. You don't have to pay welfare to many people, for example, overseas nationals. The Bank of England is voluntarily paying some £20 billion a year on voluntary interest to investors in the city. If you look carefully, there is plenty of money around to invest in keeping us safe.
0: And in other news this morning, while the government can't agree on its defence investment plan, it has found space for 10,000 new zebra crossings in England coming to a street near you soon. They're calling it the Zebra Crossing Revolution, which is part of a £4.5 billion initiative that's aiming to transform local trips and cut transport costs. Chris Boardman, the former Olympic cyclist and National Active Travel Commissioner, is behind the plan.
21: £4.5 billion isn't to get 10,000 zebra crossings or 5,000 cycle lanes. It is to build health back into our lives. This is how we get 4 million fewer sick days every year. This is how we get 1.7 million fewer GP visits every year.
2: Well, it is unfortunate if you are behind that plan that exactly the now announced £4.5 billion is the same amount that John Healey was presented as a shortfall with on Monday for his defence investment plan. So, over the next half hour, we're going to ask Gillian and Sonia, do we need to have a more honest conversation about cutting budgets to fund our defence? Would an Andy Burnham premiership be more committed to defence? Why are we all mocking the government's new zebra crossing revolution? And we'll be taking a look at the England squad's new photos and the interesting reactions they've garnered online. If you haven't already, take a look at some of the new headshots. They are surprising, I think, to say the least. And you can make your own mind up when you have a look at that. But first, let's discuss the fallout from yesterday's bombshells resignations. Where does the Prime Minister go from here? Gillian is now with us as well. Look, Gillian, tell us firsthand, how difficult is it when the Prime Minister comes to your department and says, do you know what? We can't afford everything we promised before, so we're going to have to cut the budget. What are those conversations like?
1: Well, that is the day job every day in government, because there's always more that you want than you can afford. So it is always a negotiation. I mean, John Healey's obviously done the right thing. He's the first example, actually, of somebody putting the country before the party, which is a stark contrast to Keir Starmer, who's putting himself before the party and the country. But it is part of the job. And you have to... You know, you're not just there to defend your particular department, even though that is a big part of your role. You are also there collectively to look overall at what's best for the country based on the challenges the country is facing. And of course, the Strategic Defence Review is their own Strategic Defence Review. It was their own person they put in, very qualified, to look at what the needs were over the next 10 years. And the key question now for Andy Burnham, assuming he wins Makerfield and he gets, you know, the PLP are daft enough to wave him through just because he's set up a B-bus network and wears a donkey jacket. But let's assume he is the Prime Minister. If he is, then he needs to say, will he be able to fulfil the first duty, which is to defend the realm of the country, and will he back defence?
2: Yeah.
1: And, you know, that's the biggest issue they have. And, you know, they do have to cut welfare. They do have to curb trade union powers, and they do have to back business because they've got completely the wrong diagnosis. So he's not going to, if he keeps with this prescription, he's not going to get growth either. And he's going to be put in an ever decreasing circle of doom of trying to choose between departmental cuts and other severe cuts.
2: I think the reality is he wasn't actually able to choose in the end, Sonia, because what John Healey said was, directly to the Prime Minister in his letter, you have been unable and the Treasury has been unwilling to commit the resources that the nation needs to defend the country at this time of rising threats. It sounds as though the Prime Minister had made the option to choose to prioritise defence, but did not have the authority to actually enact that.
18: I think that's right. I think it's one of two things. First of all, either the Prime Minister couldn't make those difficult decisions, i.e. what needs to go in order to increase his defence budget along the lines that he promised, or he had made some of those tough decisions, and certainly some of the briefing coming out of government suggests that that was what was going on behind the scenes. Certain ministers have been told that they needed to find savings of, you know, shape of 1% a year from their budgets to free up more money for defence, but he didn't have the authority to impose it on his cabinet. And I think that is most likely what it is. I think there were real echoes in the letters. I mean, I have to say the letters, the resignation letters written to him yesterday were absolutely brutal from John Healey and Al Carnes, so critical of the government's ability to get things done. I think Al Carnes said, you know, decisions that should take days are taking months. Mm. And in a world where things are fast changing, that just can't really be allowed to pass. So, but when you look at some of those criticisms, they are echoed in the resignation letters of other ministers. You know, a few weeks ago, for example, Jess Phillips, writing to the Prime Minister, Minister for Violence Against Women and Girls, writing and saying, you know, you promised me months ago we were going to do something about, you know, nudification images online, and you or nude images being shared by children, and you months later we're still not there. So I'm afraid it's quite a familiar picture that's coming out of some of these resignation stories.
2: But I wonder, yeah, you make very good points, Sonia. Gillian, if the person who is Prime Minister changes, it doesn't change the backdrop. How do you then change the story, which is that it does take months, not weeks, to make decisions? You can't magic up more money unless you change your rules on borrowing, increase taxes. So Andy Burnham inherits the same extremely difficult set of political situations that the Prime Minister's currently in.
1: Yeah, and most decisions aren't helped by time. Most decisions are helped by being made, and then make the argument for what they are. And, you know, it isn't that difficult for them to say, we need to back business. We've thrown a wrench into the economic growth of the country. It's leading to unemployment going up and youth unemployment. The welfare bill already without that was getting out of control. Now it's even more so. So, you know, they need to reverse some of those things that are causing the economy to literally be stagnant. And get, you know, in terms of asking for 1% efficiency, you know, I spent 30 years in business before going into politics. Every year in my budget, in every single job I did, I was asked for 5% efficiencies. And that's against the backdrop of less waste than you see in government. So it is actually just a good discipline to ask for that. But somehow the mindset of government is just that everything's always more, more, more. And there's not a single penny that can ever be saved in getting rid of some of the waste and inefficiency, of which there are plentiful, including in defence, by the way. So I think that conversation needs to change, and it needs to be seriously had. And we always tried that as well. It is a culture change, but it has to change. Mm.
0: We had Tom Tugendhat on the programme earlier, who was saying that this is, he has been raising the alarm on this, I suppose, as others have been for many years. In fact, I think he said 30 years was what he suggested. And Sonia, there is a question here about the longevity of this discussion, but the changing nature and urgency of the discussion around defence spending. And it's easy enough to argue, I think, that previous governments could get away with it because the kind of the pressing concern wasn't there, albeit perhaps preparation would have been helpful. But because of the lack of preparation, we now find ourselves in a position where actually this is urgent. Gillian mentioned Andy Burnham earlier. Do we now need clarity from him as to what his defence investment plan would look like because of what the next week looks like it may hold?
18: He is absolutely going to be asked that question in the coming days, and he should be being asked that question in the coming days, because we all know this is a very unique by-election sort of context, which is that we've got a candidate who's running for Parliament, Andy Burnham, and we know he's running for Parliament because he wants to be Prime Minister, and we know he's, if he gets into Parliament, essentially, and challenges Keir Starmer, it's his to lose. So He is a prime candidate for Prime Minister. He will absolutely get asked these questions, and he needs to have answers. And the public deserve answers from him, because he is a man who wants to be our next Prime Minister. So yes, I think his team will need to make sure that they've got some good answers about what Andy Burnham would be doing differently to Keir Starmer in relation to the defence investment plan. Mm. The tricky thing is, of course, is that we're living in a time where the finances are really tight. It's very difficult to put up spending in one area without either cutting spending in other departments or raising taxes. And these are very tough trade-offs, and politicians do not like talking about them. And I'm afraid to say that I think politicians of all colours have not liked talking about the tough trade-offs over the last 10 years. Yeah. But it's become more and more important because, you know, there weren't the same trade-offs if you're thinking about, say, the early 2000s, when we had burgeoning growth, there were increasing tax revenues to pay for the improvements to public services that the new Labour government wanted to deliver. Politicians didn't have to have those same conversations with the public, but since the financial crisis, they have had to do so. And I'm afraid, you know, whether it comes to things like immigration and the cost of cutting immigration, whether it comes to Brexit and the real economic cost of Brexit, politicians do not like being honest with the public about trade-offs, and we are seeing the consequences of that now. And I'm afraid I think that is a Conservative thing and a Labour thing and a Lib Dem thing, to be honest, because they were in government as well.
0: Yeah, fair enough. Gillian, how would you respond to that? You know, when you're Education Secretary, it's not going to be fun for you, theoretically, to say to people, yeah, actually, we are going to cut schools' budgets. We're going to reduce the number of teachers or whatever the implications would be. And to some extent, I get that. Your job is to protect the education system of England. But how do you deal then when the Chancellor comes calling or the Defence Secretary comes calling and says, well, look, we've got to protect the country and we're going to have to take some money out of schools for that?
1: Well, you have two different budgets. You have the operational school budget. You can't cut that because there's kids sat in a chair every day with a teacher, expecting a teacher in front of them, teaching them. So that is, you know, there's the operational spend that is nobody can cut. But then you've got other projects, other things you'll be learning on, you'll be working on. So in our case, I think what we'd be doing now, and I think the current team are probably doing, is looking at the huge rise in special educational needs and the huge cost because we haven't got the right systems in place to support that. And we probably don't have enough school places. Now, the mad thing to do is to cut capital spend, because the way to answer that is to make sure you've got enough school places for kids with special educational needs in the mainstream, and also those that are not in the mainstream, because that's been part of the challenge. So you do need some capital investments sometimes to get yourself out of the hole of paying private companies or other people who step into shortfalls in government. And we've had the same in mental health, we've had the same in other things as well. So that is how you do it. And you have those sensible conversations and open conversations. Say, if I invest this, this is where we'll get to a better system, and it also will not have as much waste in it. There's awful a lot, you know, government money is normally the dumbest money in the room, and everybody knows that. So that's what you need to do to get, you know, to get the efficiencies by investing in the right thing. There's so many examples of this. And yet short-termism is what happens pretty much all the time. But don't forget, virtually none of those people in the cabinet have ever run anything. They haven't run a sweet shop, let alone a huge department and billions of spend. And that goes back to the quality and the experience of people who actually have done this before and know it's the right thing to do because they've seen it work.
2: This is supposed to be a decade-long plan. That's sort of the irony of this entire thing. And it's taken so long to get the first part done, the strategic defence review, before then battling out how, as the point you made earlier, Sonia, this is their own colleagues' evaluation of what needed to happen, how you then actually enact it. We're going to continue talking about spending because there has been a little bit of sort of sneering at road safety, or the irony perhaps today of the £4.5 billion that's going to be spent on road safety in England. And then also, will England's performance on the pitch work out better than their squad photos, which are in some cases quite funny? This is Times Radio Breakfast with Rosie Wright and Callum McDonald in association with Nationwide, a good way to bank.
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2: 9:20. Still with us, Gillian Keegan, the former Conservative Education Secretary, and Sonia Soda, the Times columnist, former Labour advisor. Let's talk about revolutions, the French, the Russian, industrial, and now maybe the zebra crossing, that is. There's going to be another 10,000 zebra crossings on our streets in England as part of this government package worth £4.5 billion. That's to enable us, it's really about our health, to do more walking, more cycling. Many of you have messaged us to sort of ridicule the whole thing. But earlier, Chris Boardman, the Olympic cyclist, now active travel ambassador, argued that making it safer to walk and cycle benefits the nation's health and the economy. Sonia, do we struggle to take these things seriously?
18: Well, I think this has been subject to a little ridicule, as you were hinting at there earlier, Rosie, hasn't it? Personally, I think it's a good thing to spend some money on making our roads safer. The briefing from government about this is quite excited, I think. They think it's a very cheap way of making our roads safer, because essentially this refers to zebra crossings inside roads. So it means that you don't have to have, you know, the sort of lollipop lights that go along with it and the zigzag lines. They can be installed really, really cheaply. And, you know, there are some grand claims made about how this is going to increase the number of walking and cycling journeys. Well, let's hope so. But, you know, it's no bad thing. I suspect the reason why it's getting a bit of ridicule is because of the context in which it's happening. So we've got a government that can't agree a defence investment plan, you know, literally keeping the country safe, but they are still putting out excited press releases about increasing the number of cheap zebra crossings. So on its own, you know, in and of itself, great thing, but I can see why people are a bit like, is this what the government is press releasing when they can't agree a defence investment plan?
2: And I think part of the problem is that the £4.5 billion sum announced for the sort of improvements in walking and cycling and safety is exactly the sum that the defence, that at the time the defence secretary was saying, look, this is what's missing from the promised plan I had before, which is already reduced from what I put out initially. Gillian, is it a crass comparison to say, oh, right, well, why are we spending £4.5 billion there if we're not on defence?
1: It's a good question. And I think also what strikes me is people say, oh, this is very cheap, this costs nothing. And then the bill's £4.5 billion. We have lost all sight of how many people have to work every day to pay tax to get £4.5 billion. It is a ton of money. And I think the better thing, and you know, for cyclists and for walkers, would be to get cyclists to actually stop at the current zebra crossings. I mean, that would be, or traffic lights, that would be a huge revolution if they stop whizzing through them and thinking that they've got their own set of rules, because there are no rules. So if we're going to have loads more cyclists, I would put more rules on cyclists so that they don't squish the rest of us who are just trying to cross the road.
2: Or potentially on pedestrians, Gillian. John's just said people don't use them. I've seen people cross the roads yards from a crossing. We've all seen that.
1: Yeah, they do tend to put them down from where you want to, but that is so that you can see each side and people can see you, apparently. But I think you should use zebra crossings, and the lollipop ladies are still a great invention as well.
0: Yeah, I mean, it does say in the, Chris Boardroom was telling us this earlier, it makes more parents more likely to walk their children to school. What else are you allowed to do? What else did he say? There's very good evidence to show lower collisions, so widespread use should lead to lower car insurance, which is good for everybody.
1: We need the bikes, though, don't we? The cars do stop.
0: Gillian, you are the voice of the people this morning.
2: That's actually
1: true.
2: It's reminded me, when I first started walking to school by myself, I was made to promise that I would go a specific way, which was longer and more inconvenient because the crossings were safer.
0: Did you have lollipop people?
2: No.
0: So you had a lollipop person. Norman, he was called in my day at primary school.
2: Sonia, do you think it's a crass comparison?
18: I think the trick is always to read the small print with these government press releases. So to be fair, I haven't on this one, but my question would be £4.5 billion over how many years? What else is it getting spent on apart from, I can't, you know, believe that the government is spending £4.5 billion on zebra crossings. Of course they're not. And how much of it is actually new money and how much of it is just coming from, you know, the current Department for Transport budget stuff that was already earmarked for road safety. So
0: the target is 2035. So there's a national target.
18: That's like over eight years. Yeah.
0: Of ensuring 55% of journeys in towns and cities will be walked or wheeled by 2035, and for 60% of children aged 5 to 16 to travel actively to school.
18: Yeah, I mean, I do think those objectives are really good and sound ones.
0: Our listeners beg to differ. When a nuclear bomb drops on the UK, then zebra crossings will be of no use, says this person. Look on the bright side, says Martin, at least the Russians will be able to safely cross the road when they invade. So there we are.
2: Someone said, so we're investing in an army of lollipop ladies instead of soldiers. Fantastic. Much hilarity in the Kremlin. That is the tone of the messages that have been coming in from 1 minute past six this morning.
0: Literally. Right, we've got a couple of minutes left with Gillian Keegan and Sonia Soda. So let's talk football, shall we? And I'm being told we have to play this.

0: There you are, as England gear up for their first World Cup match next week. And before that, Scotland's first World Cup match in the early hours of Sunday morning. The official player portraits have been getting some attention. Many of the comments are about Archie Gray's picture, drawing comparisons with Princess Diana. So basically, the players have taken part in their kind of media day where they get their kind of headshots taken. And usually they're sort of standing there, you know, proudly and steadfastly. And some of these are a little bit more, I would say, dainty even. With players sort of holding onto their necks in a sort of quite coy manner. Mm-hmm. It's a little unusual, perhaps, for the footballers. Gillian, how are you feeling about how England are being represented in these pictures?
1: Obviously, they've got a new photographer who's told to do this, I would imagine. I mean, I think the key thing is, I mean, it's hardly taken the inspiration from the New Zealand rugby team, is it? I mean, it's frightening the opposition into thinking they're, you know, that you're all hard. But I guess the key thing is on the music is you want it being played often enough. It's like we need enough goals. It would have only been played four times so far. So we need it to be played over and over again, because the key thing is that they get enough goals.
0: So this is the music that's being played after every goal is scored. And it sounds a little bit like this.
2: Jimenez makes the run into the area and the glancing header is in. Aruel Jimenez strikes in Mexico's World Cup. That's the moment many in the Azteca Stadium were craving.
0: I love this. I think this is great, Sonia. Are you on board with the goal-scoring music celebration thing?
3: Yeah, absolutely. I'm just excited about getting into the World Cup. Feels like we've all been waiting it for ages.
0: Try being Scottish, Sonia. Try being Scottish. Taking 28 years to get back.
3: I think my Scottish friends would have something to say about that.
0: So, Gillian, were you pro-music or anti-music?
1: I'm kind of pro it, but mostly because I just want more goals, and therefore the key thing is more goals. And if we hear the music lots, then that's a good sign.
0: Do we know? Does everyone have their own one chosen, or has it been chosen for them? I don't know the answer to that.
4: We're going to have a sport look ahead before the end of the programme, Callum, with Joe Hare, the executive sports editor of The Times. He will know. Sonia, if you had headshots taken, I would assume a couple of things. If a photographer asked you to do something that you were uncomfortable with, maybe you would say. Or then at least when you got the photographs back, you might think, do you know what, that's not quite conveying the image I wanted to. Maybe we won't release that one.
3: You would think, wouldn't you? I think the other notable thing about these pictures is that some of them are really sunburned as well, which I think is quite surprising because, you know, they take so many pains over very strict rules about how much sleep they get. You know, they're not allowed to drink, obviously. And then to go out and get sunburned, basically, from sitting in the sun, presumably with not enough SPF 50 on, just before the World Cup, you are a bit like, what were they thinking?
4: Yes, I think you're probably right. They should be looking after their skin and their bodies as well as they prepare. I'm desperately excited for the first game and finding Callum just about sufferable enough with his excitement for Scotland. The thing is, how excited are you actually about football in general, Callum?
0: In general, I don't find it offensive, but it doesn't particularly float my boat. Okay. But when Scotland play, I'm all about it.
4: Excellent. Well, then you'll get...
1: You get a bank holiday now.
0: Yeah, I know. That was an election winner, wasn't it?
4: Turns out it was, yeah.
0: Well, exactly. Yeah, 100%.
4: It's been a pleasure to speak to both of you. Thank you very much, Gillian and Sonia. And we'll talk to both of you at some other point on the programme, I'm sure. Gillian Keegan, the former Conservative Education Secretary, and Sonia Seder, Times columnist and former Labour advisor. Thank you both.
0: Thanks both. Great to be speaking to you. Right, stay with us. In a few minutes, Adam Bolton will give you his assessment of where the Prime Minister, I suppose, stands, where he's at this morning. And yeah, we'll give you some sport. And you'll hear from Jeff Norcott as well before 10 o'clock. Right now, Andy Hayes has the news.
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6: Thank you, Callum. Good morning. The Business Secretary, Peter Kyle, has told Times Radio the government is taking defence seriously. His comments followed the resignation of the Defence Secretary, John Healey, and of the Armed Forces Minister, Al Carnes. Healey accused the Prime Minister of being unwilling to commit the necessary resources to defend the country, but Kyle rejects that.
7: I'm not going to come here, Rosie, and apologise for putting time and effort into getting this right. Right for the moment that we're in, and right for the moment that's ahead. Now, the targets that we're talking about, Rosie, They are percentages of our GDP, percentages of our economy. And right now, you will also know that the growth figures have come out just a few minutes ago that showed that our growth has increased again.
6: Well, the Office for National Statistics says the economy grew by 0.7% in the 3 months to April, but in April alone there was a decline of 0.1%. In February and March there was growth of 0.4% and 0.3%. Iran says it's not reached a final conclusion on a peace deal with the United States, but Tehran's foreign ministry says most of the text is finalised. Earlier, Donald Trump said the final details of a peace memorandum had been agreed. And the government is promising what it calls a zebra crossing revolution as part of its plans to promote walking and cycling for local journeys. The idea is for England to have an extra 10,000 crossings over the next 4 years, costing £4.5 billion. There will also be greater restrictions when driving around schools. For a roundup of the news on demand, find the Times Radio news briefing on the Times Radio app.
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4: 9:34. Now, for the final time, we are revealing the winner of this week's Times Radio Refer a Friend competition. 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
0: They must have given away, like, loads of these now over these last few weeks of doing this, which is great. There's been loads of entries again this week, and we have the privilege of reading out some of the reasons that you've been giving for recommendation.
4: For example, Catherine Woodward recommended us to her husband Andrew. You'd hope maybe they were listening at the same time already at times, but anyway, Catherine said, in my opinion, it's the best radio station on the airwaves. I particularly like to hear the presenter's observations about responses to interview questions, which is refreshing, and an Andrew Neil interview when he's in full throttle should never be missed.
0: It's hard to disagree. Bridget Hall recommended us to her friend Julie, saying, my radio's been tuned to Times Radio since the beginning, which is almost exactly 6 years ago now, by the way, and it has never moved back to that other place, as Jane and V call it. My mind has most definitely been broadened. My friend Julie is so knowledgeable in many areas, but not greatly interested in politics. With her inquisitive mind, I'm sure she will soon embrace Times Radio with the same passion as me.
4: So time for this week's winner, selected at random from all the entries we got. It is Naomi Kearns, who recommends Times Radio to her friend Sophie Cowling. Naomi says, I love the discussions and topics. It brightens up my workday listening along. I know my friend loves getting the latest news, keeping up to date with what's going on in the world.
0: Well, well done. That's lovely. £100 John Lewis vouchers then for Naomi and Sophie. The final two people to win those John Lewis vouchers. Thank you if you've taken part over these last 6 weeks. And thank you for helping spread the word about Times Radio, which of course you can keep doing if you like. We would appreciate that very, very much as well, because we love being here and we're very grateful that you're here with us as well. This is Times Radio Breakfast. It's 9:36. Ed Vasey's on the way at 10 o'clock, but let's check in now with Times Radio's Adam Bolton. Morning, Adam.
13: Good morning.
0: Right, so where are we at this morning? We've got a new Defence Secretary after the resignation of a very credible and it would seem, you know, widely quite appreciated Defence Secretary in John Healey. The Armed Forces Minister, Al Carnes, also stood down last night as well. So, in terms of the Starmer Premiership, what is your assessment?
13: Well, I think the real question is whether it can get back on balance or not. Today, obviously, was going to be the day where they were going to announce the Defence Intelligence Investment Plan. It's going to take place in Swindon at a new former Honda factory, which they've converted into a drone testing area. And what, in fact, was going to be a big announcement to investors in and companies involved with defence is clearly now going to be a damp squib, because following the resignation yesterday, the government's had to withdraw its so-called DIP, its Defence Investment Plan. It's got to think again. And the Prime Minister, who was going to be the star figure at this event, is not going. Not even John Healey, who will be well known to most of these companies, the Defence Secretary. He, of course, has resigned. So Dan Jarvis has got a pretty difficult test on his first day to try and convince the guests who've been invited and those who bothered to turn up, because I suspect some will cancel, that the government is still on course for constructive investment in defence. That's the first test. Then, of course, we've got Parliament coming back next week. There was a lot of argument, really, as to whether this plan, now stillborn, should have been announced when Parliament wasn't around. Clearly, there's going to be a lot of turmoil there. Now, you were speaking to the

0: long any defence investment plan actually holds, whether there may be a redrafted version under a new leader and a new Prime Minister, whether there are more resignations to come in the days ahead, or if everything sort of calms again for the next week until we're all here. I know you'll be up overnight next week as well, Thursday to Friday, for the by-election results. Does that feel like the next flashpoint? Do we expect any further resignations?
1: Oh, I think the situation is so volatile. Yeah. Not really. I mean, that some of the military top brass might resign. Mm. Can't see them resigning until the point that the government confirms its spending plans, and they might resign and discuss then at what's been proposed in the same way. John Healey, who's been on the inside, has resigned, feeling that things haven't been honoured in the way that he's been expected. I mean, what we have to remember about John Healey is he has been the ultra-loyalist who's appeared alongside Keir Starmer repeatedly, campaigning for the defence industry, and now he's saying, look, I've been let down. The Prime Minister can't deliver. The Treasury, he basically says, is obstructive. And basically, Keir Starmer's response has been to stick his fingers in his ears and say, no, I can't hear you, I'm doing the right thing. And that comes when, I mean, we've now had, I think, seven ministers resigning from government in recent weeks and resigning because they're saying the Prime Minister is not delivering on his job.
0: Yeah. Adam, thank you very much indeed. Good to speak to you this morning. That's Times Radio's Adam Bolton. There are so many questions then about what Starmer's premiership can look like. Surely it is so restrained by his lack of authority, because in the context of this defence investment plan, he asked the Chancellor to find the money for defence. She told him no, effectively, can't do it. He then went to the Cabinet and asked if they could find savings in their departments. And it seems that on the whole, that has also not come to pass, because here we are with the amount of money that Starmer was trying to find. Well, it's now much less than what was originally agreed, and that in turn is much less than the amount that we actually need to have a serious military, and that has triggered the resignation of the Defence Secretary. So where on earth is Starmer's authority? Does it still exist? Is there any point in even discussing that? Is it still real? The other part of that authority question is actually in whether the correct person has left the Cabinet in this context, and actually, because of the Prime Minister's rhetorical seriousness about defence spending and the Treasury's apparent unwillingness to do what the Prime Minister asked, actually, should it be the Chancellor that was sacked for not following direction?
2: But clearly the Prime Minister didn't feel he had the authority to be able to do that. Just to give you an idea of what John Healey had to say, which I think is sort of some of the most damning parts of this, said, I am being forced to make decisions that would reduce the readiness of our forces and increase the risk to personnel and operations and could make the country less safe. Mm. I mean, it is utterly damning.
0: It's serious.
2: And Al Khan's has similar evaluations to have. He says departments fight each other instead of fighting the problem. Officials and ministers who know the truth are not always rewarded for telling it. We're trying to govern a more dangerous world with processes designed for a calmer one. The gap is now showing in the things that matter the most. Mm. So those big questions now for Dan Jarvis. And also the government, when are they going to publish the Defence Investment Plan, DIP, as it's called, which has been promised for months, has been so fought over and, you know, been so politically problematic. Peter Kyle, the Business and Trade Secretary, told us earlier it was imminent, but you have heard that before on this station. Should we talk about something, a little bit of light relief? Jeff Norcott is here ahead of his programme this evening. Jeff, good morning.
3: Yeah, I think a little bit of life relief is actually what's on my passport. That is how, just a bit. You know, not big relief, just a little bit of light relief. That might go on the next tour poster, actually.
2: That would be good. The World Cup is also making us feel cheerful. Mm. We had the kind of opening ceremony. It's had a slightly muted response as an opening ceremony with Shakira performing yesterday for a bit of excitement at the very least. What has got people excited is not England's performance, because we haven't seen them play yet. That is next Wednesday evening. But their photographs. Jeff, how would you best describe the headshots that have been released?
3: Well, I've seen two of them. I think the Anthony Gordon one, if people have seen it, he sort of looks like a bloke who unexpectedly got a compliment that he really needed. He just, his hands on his chin. He's like, "Did you think? But do you think that really? Oh, that's so nice. That's so nice."

0: That you said that, and there's the other player. I'm sorry, I forget his name, but everyone's saying that he looks like he's sort of dressed and he's been told to go and show his football kit to his nan. I also think I recognise that posture because his arms are very close down by his sides. That when you've gone out, you haven't got deodorant on and you've got a bit of a stink on very early, and you think these arms are going nowhere. They're going nowhere for the rest of the day.
1: It does. But why did it go so wrong? You really just want to capture someone's personality, don't you? And portraying sort of confidence rather than these sort of coy, you know, soft eyes at the camera, almost kind of trying to be flirty, but failing to do that.
0: Do you know what it reminds me of? And you're both too young for this, but in the 90s, suddenly there were professional photographers in your area and you'd go there as a family and you'd have a professional shoot.
1: And my mum hosted that.
0: They were terrible.
1: And families would all come round.
2: Next level,
1: yes.
2: Jeff.
1: Oh, no, I do remember. Yes.
0: But they were often a little bit on the sort of creep. I've still got one near where I live where there's a photo of a bloke kind of like, sort of with his babies resting on his bicep. It's just weird, frankly. And there's always an undertone of creepiness to all of these. And I think it's good. To be honest, what else would have got us talking about the England footballers' photos than this?
2: I would also say one of the worst things ever is sports people who are media managed to within an inch of their lives and they're just robots and boring. And actually the social media era means that actually you can see they're having a bit more fun. You see what they're actually like.
1: I think this could have done with a bit more management, actually, because they don't want to be ridiculed, their photos. But, Jeff, you're actually talking about something quite serious, a little bit more serious with the World Cup, because drink, alcohol and sports are often sort of very linked. You're going to speak to Josh Herman a little bit about the changing attitudes towards match day drinking. Who is he and why?
0: So he's the CEO, I think, of a low alcohol or non-alcoholic beer company at Tom Holland. Old Spider-Man's got his fingers in the pie. And so he's sort of saying that things are changing and people feel a lot of pressure. But also he's talking about this concept of zebra striping, which is very media friendly. We love stuff like this. It's like microdose. You know, we can talk about zebra striping. And I'm guessing it means one drink on, one drink off, which means that you have to go to the toilet a lot, but you don't get any decent anecdotes. That's my take from it. That might be an older bloke take. Bit toxic, but yeah, it's true that there are, when we weigh up certain social engagements, you do think, will I go? If I go, do I have to drink? It's a bizarre facet of social life in this country, so it'll be interesting to find out, because obviously he's going to know, he's marketing this stuff, he's going to know what's happening with boots on the ground. And we will be talking a fair bit of sport, obviously, because it's been a seismic meet with the World Cup starting, but also still the fallout, again linked to drinking, with the England cricket team breaking their own curfew. So that will be a theme of the show.
1: Yeah. Do you think that was the right decision to say Ben Stokes doesn't play the next test?
0: I think a lot of it will come down to exactly what happened. I mean, if you broke a protocol that you created, maybe you sit out the next two tests. If you were just in a room when punches were thrown, a lot of it will depend on the detail. But there are, I mean, the funny thing about cricket and all sport is that they talk about people who are in their mid-30s like they're really old. It's quite depressing. They go, well, at the age Ben Stokes is now, he's no spring chicken. He's over the hill. You go, he's 35, mate. He's 15 years older than me. I could literally be his dad. Please stop talking about him like a dinosaur. So, but I do get that he's been England captain for 4 years now. And I suppose a lot of sport is about energy. Does he have the energy to have all the media attention, overcome back? I suppose the carrot at the end of that stick is the Ashes next year. But, you know, in the sports section, we've got football and cricket, which is two subjects that I'm very comfortable on. And then, obviously, Peter Cardwell will be in the studio with, you know, as you guys have been talking about this morning, this what's happening at the heart of government. I mean, the idea of a prime minister basically doing a whip round in the office for defence spending. I'm not sure. It's, you know, like I think the Times Radio's done a sweepstake for the world. Well, yeah, and I think Times Radio, all the guys at the office have done a sweepstake for the World Cup. Starmer tried to do that to defend the country. I'm not sure that's ideal. So we will talk about that. We'll have an extended hit from the US, plus Anatomy of a Song, the pub quiz. It's going to be a really packed show tonight.
1: Jeff, thank you. Jeff Norcott will be here from 7 o'clock this evening on Times Radio.
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1: We'll get better at that, I think, as the days go on. We are, of course, following the World Cup with our expert colleagues from The Times and TalkSport. We are also going to get a special fan's eye view from Les Snowden. He was The Times sports editor. He's now in the stands of the Azteca Stadium to watch the opening match between Mexico and South Africa. He sent us this.
11: I'm sitting in the Azteca Stadium reflecting on what has just happened. You can hear the hubbub of the press. This was a great day. This was a fine match. This was a terrific opening to a World Cup. And FIFA got something absolutely right when it gave Mexico the opening game. Mexico has shown the world how to start a tournament. The official opening ceremony was relatively short, but Mexico and this city had been partying all day. There had been some concerns about protests overshadowing the occasion, but in the end they barely registered. A small group with banners stood out the stadium, but they were utterly overwhelmed by what was unfolding around them, because this city knows how to celebrate. Bands played in the street, dancers performed out the stadium, wrestling masks were put on faces, Day of the Dead figures roamed around the streets, and traditional costumes mixed with football flags and shirts. But it wasn't fancy dress. This was national pride being worn on people's sleeves. I saw the South African team arrive in their bus. A woman with a full pineapple on her head waved. Then bizarre figures that looked as if they should have been in an opening sequence of a James Bond movie lunged towards the bus to say hello, to wave, to welcome. The opening ceremony was respectable, but if I'm honest, it had none of the visceral appeal of what I'd witnessed outside on the streets of Mexico City. FIFA can choreograph a show. Mexico knows how to stage a better one. The football followed the same pattern. Mexico won 2-0. They were cute and quick and precise. South Africa huffed and puffed but never really seemed to have the ball under control. Three red cards suggested a dirtier game than the one I watched. It felt more like officials using the opening match to send a message about standards and discipline for the weeks ahead. But the football wasn't really the point. It was the atmosphere. I've been to a lot of sporting events in my life, but I've never heard a whole stadium singing as one in the way the Aztec choir sings. When Mexico scored, beer flew into the air, such quantities that you could smell it, and the stadium shook, quite literally shook. Now the World Cup moves on to the United States and Canada. After today, they have a lot to live up to. As for me, the next stop is Boston and Scotland. After what I've witnessed here, Scotland have a challenge too. They must play with passion and without fear. Their supporters must turn up and show pride without being boorish. Mexico has set the bar very high indeed.
1: And you will hear Les Snowden's fans' eyes perspective on the time on Times Radio throughout the tournament.
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1: Listening to that was the executive sports editor at the Times, Joe Hare. Joe, good morning.
12: Morning. Sounds lovely to hear the old boss there.
1: Well, what did you think of his review?
12: I thought it was amazing. I wondered if we had him in the wrong role. You know, he used to be the head of department, but actually he's a great guy to have on the road, isn't he? Yeah. I mean, I thought that was really evocative. And actually, I think that those of us over here have been at times a bit cynical about this World Cup because a lot of the stuff that's been attached to it. But actually to hear the, you know, what it feels like out there is great, isn't it?
1: Does that happen every time? And then once the football actually starts, we forget about the controversy or the drama beforehand?
12: Yes, it does. I mean, I think the particular issue here, leaving aside all the political stuff and the ticket prices, which I think we've talked about enough, I think the thing about this tournament that has had those of us who work in this field slightly concerned is just the sheer size of it. You know, 48 teams, it's never been this big before. There are an awful lot of matches. But actually, you know, who's counting? You know, it's going to be great fun, isn't it?
1: And I should let you into a little bit of a secret. Times Radio are currently borrowing a studio on the same floor as TalkSport because our studio is having a bit of a makeover. The atmosphere change on this floor with all the TalkSport colleagues, the copious amounts of snacks and drinks and just the adrenaline in the air for the tournament, there is the excitement that you can feel it.
12: Absolutely. And we've got a rotor like one we've never had before. You know, we've got more people working at 5 o'clock in the morning than we've got at 5 o'clock in the afternoon at the moment. And actually, for people who are using the app, I should say we've got a live file running from about lunchtime all the way through to 5 o'clock in the morning. So if you do want to stay up and watch the games, you can have that as your kind of companion through the night.
1: Excellent. So we are off. We've had our first games. Let's talk about tonight. Both of the other host nations will be in Auckland. The US are playing Paraguay. Canada also playing. What are we expecting?
12: Well, as you say, three co-hosts in this tournament. And the USA, in some senses, I think, are the ones with the greatest expectations for their team. I think that's just a natural American thing. You know, despite the fact they're only ranked, I think it's 17 in the FIFA World Rankings, Americans will expect their team, I think, to at least get to the quarterfinals. Whether they've got the players to achieve that under Mauricio Pochettino, and their manager, the former Tottenham manager, remains to be seen. But I think we'll get a good sense of that at 2 o'clock in the morning overnight, because they play Paraguay, as you say, in Los Angeles. There's going to be another little sort of opening ceremony before that. I think Katy Perry is appearing at that. But Paraguay will present a really tough task, I think, for USA. They've had quite a lot of success in South American qualifying. Obviously, they've reached the tournament, but also some notable victories during that period. So I think there's every chance that USA will have a tough time there.
1: And then the weekend ahead, Saturday night, is going to be good fun. You've got Brazil v Morocco. That's at 11 p.m. Then the Scots v Haiti at 2 a.m.
2: Yeah. Perfect timing for me on this shift. Thank you.
12: I mean, this is it, isn't it? It has fallen, considering how antisocial these timings are for us, you know, in this time zone. I do think at least it's a Saturday night and everyone wants to watch Brazil. You know, you start that at 11 o'clock, even if you're not a Scotland fan. Mm. You've only then got to do another, you know, there's an hour bridge to the Scotland game at 2 a.m. I think a lot of people, that might be the first one where they try and pull this kind of bit of an all-nighter, because it is a fantastic prospect tomorrow night.
1: Yeah, it's going to be great fun. Thank you very much, Joe Hare, the executive sports editor at the Times. Thank you. Good luck with all those many, many shifts to come. But I'm telling you, the atmosphere on this floor, the talk floor is pretty electric. Yeah. Maybe that sort of day one enthusiasm ask us in a few weeks' time. It's been a really extraordinary morning. We've really tried to wrestle through some of the really big questions facing this current government. What is their plan for the defence of this country and for NATO as well? What's their plan for government? How credible is the Prime Minister's position when you have had a real Starmer loyalist who goes out in the most scathing way yesterday?
2: Mm. And here now, the new Chancellor of the Exchequer, Ed Vasey.
13: How are you?
2: Yeah, well, I mean, anything's possible, isn't it, Ed?
13: Did you read out my text?
2: Oh, no, I did see it.
13: I texted the show.
1: I saw that it came in. I think it came in just before 7 o'clock this morning.
13: My great new song from the Proclaimers.
1: Yes.
13: I will cross 10,000 zebra crossings.
1: Do you think it's a fair comparison? I mean, it's been made many, many times this morning. Tell us why.
13: Of what?
1: To spend $4.5 billion.
13: No, it's not a fair comparison. In fact, I might defend it.
1: Please,
13: when we
1: tell
13: have
1: us
13: our
1: why.
13: Columnists, Alice and Michael. I think, I'm a big fan of the Mayor's ULEZ plan, which drives people around the bend. But I think it's great that we've put in place regulations that will make London's air cleaner. You know, I represented Didcot. They built a huge coal-fired power station in the middle of Didcot in the 1970s. Goodness knows what impact it had on people's health and premature deaths. And I think the $4.5 billion extrapolated over 10 years, if it makes a big difference to people's quality of life and so on, it's a great thing. But it is, of course, a terrible thing to announce in the middle of a row about how to support the defence of the realm. And so in that sense, it's a bit of an error.
1: Particularly when they both come at the same price tag, unfortunately. That's it from us.
2: Yes, thank you so much for being with us this morning.
1: I'll be back tomorrow at 6 o'clock with Gitto Harry.
2: Yes, sorry, I'll chat to you on Sunday morning.
1: Don't go anywhere there now. Ed Vasey's next.
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13: It's 10 o'clock. This is Ed Vasey on Times Radio. Coming up on today's show, with Keir Starmer's premiership in turmoil this morning, we'll ask, what can Andy Burnham do that's any different? You might not believe that Keir Starmer still thinks he can hang on, but Patrick McGuire will explain why they're preparing to batten down the hatches in Downing Street. Mark Urban will come in to tell us where this leaves the state of Britain's defences. And the big beast Michael Heseltine looks back at his own devastating resignation 40 years ago as Thatcher's defence secretary.
15: I was being humiliated in front of colleagues, and that would have led to my being humiliated in front of the body politics and the people on whose behalf I had been arguing.
13: You can hear that interview later, as well as our low-stakes debate. It's a biggie today. Is the best pub snack pork scratchings or crisps? Before all of that, our very own big beast in the jungle of news, it's Andy Hayes with the headlines.
16: Thank you, Ed. Good morning. The business secretary has told Times Radio the government is taking defence seriously. His comments follow the resignation of the defence secretary, John Healey, and of the armed forces minister, Al Carnes. Healey accused the prime minister of being unwilling to commit the necessary resources to defend the country. But Peter Kyle rejects that and says the government has a plan to raise spending substantially.
17: We will spend 3% of GDP on defence in the early 2030s, in the early part of the next...
1: So not by 2030.
17: We will spend 3% of GDP on defence early in the new parliament, and we will get to 3.5% by 2035.
16: The Conservative MP and former Security Minister Tom Tugendhat has told Times Radio he knows Al Carnes well.
18: I should tell you, Al's a really, really close friend and has been for many, many years. I mean, he's wrong politically, but he's a great guy. And to see him writing that we have neither the physical nor the moral capability of defending our country or our people, and he's talking there about the Northern Ireland Legacy Bill, which exposes our veterans to ongoing legal action. You know, it's absolutely incandescent.
16: The Office for National Statistics says the economy grew by 0.7% in the 3 months to April, but in April alone there was a decline of 0.1%. In February and March there was growth of 0.4% and 0.3%. Iran says it's not reached a final conclusion on a peace deal with the United States, but Tehran's foreign ministry says most of the text is finalised. Earlier, Donald Trump said the final details of a peace memorandum had been agreed. The price of a barrel of oil has dropped because of some optimism about a peace deal between the US and Iran. Brent crude has been trading below $90, the lowest figure since mid-April, but that's still a lot higher than the pre-war price of about $72. School leavers and young people starting university are being offered a vaccine against meningitis B in England and Scotland. A first dose will be offered from next month, with a second needed at least 4 weeks later for full protection. It follows recent outbreaks, the most serious in Kent, where two teenagers died. The government is promising what it calls a zebra crossing revolution as part of its plans to promote walking and cycling for local journeys. The idea is for England to have an extra 10,000 crossings over the next 4 years, costing £4.5 billion. There will also be greater restrictions when driving around schools. SpaceX heads to Wall Street later in a stock market debut that could break records. The company is expected to be worth around £1.3 trillion, putting Elon Musk on track to become the world's first trillionaire. Former hedge fund manager Professor Patrick Boyle explains the appeal to investors.
19: You ask anyone why they're investing, they don't say, oh, well, I've gone through the accounts, Grok is the best AI or anything like that. They say, never bet against Elon.
16: Now let's get the latest from the markets.
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16: The FTSE 100 is up 132 points at 10,436. FTSE 250 up 379 points at 23,349. The Nikkei closed up this morning 1,802 points at 66,020. The pound is trading at €1.16 and at $1.34. And the average time taken to complete the sale of a home has hit a 9-year high. The Royal Institution of Chartered Surveyors says on average it takes 21.5 weeks, which is more than 5 months. And there's plenty more on the business section of the Times website.
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13: Good morning, it's Ed Vasey on Times Radio. I confess that over the last few weeks I laboured under an illusion. I thought the threat of Andy Burnham would unleash the real Keir Starmer. A PM with nothing to lose would finally find his feet and start governing as if nobody was watching. Bold and decisive decisions would follow. Leadership at last. It even led me to question the judgment of my friends. It is almost heresy to confess, but I occasionally wondered if Patrick Maguire was suffering from Keir derangement syndrome. How wrong I was and how right Patrick has been all along. Keir Starmer was a dud, is a dud, and will always be a dud. For those who dismiss recent events as a Westminster psychodrama, this stuff really does matter. The country is not ungovernable, but it is quite clear that Keir Starmer cannot govern, and he needs to go. Behind John Healey's resignation lies the refusal of the PM to make the clear choices he is paid to do, or make. He cannot in public say defence spending needs to rise, and in private refuse to make the decisions needed to make that happen. For defence, substitute any of the hard choices that need to be made to get the country back on track, and you'll see why this is such a huge problem. Keir Starmer will surely go, but the problems remain, and there doesn't, in my view, seem to be anyone who can take over and impose their authority. Andy Burnham is not that man, and nor, in my view, are any of the other leading contenders. Even if there is someone, they have the problem of leading a party that seems incapable of seeing just how challenging things are and that continues to believe we can spend our way to prosperity. That option disappeared a long time ago. But we are very far away from getting to grips with our problems. And with every day that passes, they get worse. We'll get into all of this in today's show with some of the very best voices from the Times and Sunday Times. Patrick Maguire will be here. I'll be issuing him a grovelling apology. And he'll explain how even today, Keir Starmer is planning to fight on and try to remain in Downing Street. Excuse me. The Sunday Times' Mark Urban will explain where this leaves the state of Britain's defences. Have we gone from being a leading force in NATO to somewhere near the back of the pack? You can hear my interview with Michael Heseltine. He resigned as Thatcher's Defence Secretary 40 years ago in January 1986 over the Westland affair. How does he think that compares to the departure of John Healey? And it wouldn't be a Friday without this. Yep, the nation's favourite radio feature. It's like the World Cup for MPs. It's a constituency knockout. Sees two of them go head-to-head to convince me they represent the best constituency in the country. Today, it's Labour's Luke Akehurst against the Lib Dems' Liz Jarvis. And, of course, because I'm here, we'll have another... We'll have another low-stakes debate where we debate things which really couldn't matter any less. Today we're talking about the best pub snack. Is it pork scratchings against crisps? The one and only Mr. Porky will be joining us. We've already had a thought come in from Sam. The best pub snack is scampi fries. No debate, says Sam from Edinburgh. You can text us on 87222, use the word times, or 0333 003 2353 on WhatsApp. All that to come with your Ed's in the Morning.
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13: I'm joined by the chief political commentator at the Times, Patrick McGuire. Welcome to the show, Patrick. Don't worry, he's there, but he's giving me the strong and silent treatment because I'm here, Ed. I accused him of gear derangement syndrome, and I've had to issue a grovelling apology because he was right all along. But before we talk to Patrick, we'll begin with What's Wrong with Ed Vasey, where we hear which Times radio presenters have been bad-mouthing me behind my back. Let's take a listen. Can anybody-

0: from 10 o'clock, Ed Vasey, Lord Vasey of Didcot, takes the reins. The broadcasting bull in the Times Radio China shop, I think it's fair to say.
1: Even the office junior is getting in on the act. How appalling. Anyway, let's begin with the smouldering wreckage of Keir Starmer's leadership following the resignation of his defence secretary and indeed his armed forces minister yesterday. Al Carnes has gone along with two junior ministers, PPSs from the Ministry of Defence. Dan Jarvis, who was the security minister, is now the new defence secretary. Confused? You soon will be. Patrick, I was worried for a bit a few weeks ago that you might be suffering from Keir derangement syndrome. I thought Keir Starmer might use the threat of Andy Burnham to bounce back, but you were right all along. He's still giving me the strong and silent treatment. In my view, Patrick was right all along. And in his column today, he makes the point that Keir Starmer, despite everything that's going on, is apparently going to batten down the hatches and ensure that he fights on and fights to win, ensures that should Andy Burnham be elected next week in Makerfield, that Keir Starmer will still stand in a leadership contest, that if Andy Burnham is not elected in Makerfield and there is a leadership contest, Keir Starmer will still stand. I mean, I have spent many weeks thinking that Keir Starmer had a point, that he was entitled to say he won a huge majority for the Labour Party, that he's only 2 years into his premiership, that he could potentially list some achievements, and he could say, I'm carrying on and we're going to continue incrementally perhaps to make some differences to Britain. But I do think that what has changed with the resignation of John Healey is not per se the row about defence. What is crystal clear to me is that that row happened and that John Healey, you know, he's a smart political operator, but he is a man of principle and a man whose default position is loyalty. The fact that he decided to resign strikes me as a sign of absolute exasperation from an experienced minister. And the reason he decided to resign, therefore, was because Keir Starmer can't make a decision. Patrick, I've just been chatting about how you believe that Keir Starmer will fight on to win, but how I've come round to your point of view because Keir Starmer clearly cannot make any decisions.
2: No, of course not, Ed. And the only decision Keir Starmer is ever capable of making is about his own need for vindication to prove his critics wrong. I mean, as one junior minister who was in the room with him on Monday as he invited his flock to talk about how he was going to fight on and how Andy Burnham was going to be a disaster and how there shouldn't be a leadership contest, one junior minister who was in that meeting came out of it and told me, you know, the vibe we all got was that he had been disappointed by so many people. And what we see is somebody who is motivated or appears to be motivated to colleagues by that need for vindication more than anything else. And that he, as you say, isn't able to impose his political authority on people. And he clearly hasn't been able to impose it on Rachel Reeves.
1: Yeah, absolutely. The story broke just afternoon yesterday. In fact, we were both on air with Hugo. It's a huge row going on between the Treasury, Downing Street and the MOD. The business secretary, Peter Kyle, was speaking to Callum MacDonald and Rosie Wright on Times Radio Breakfast.
3: If we did this irresponsibly, then we would have a higher percentage of a shrinking economy, which would mean less money. The reason why Rachel Reeves and the Prime Minister has been so determined to get this right is that we do so on the back of a growing economy and therefore growing investment into the long term.
1: Well, let's bring it. You can hear from Rosie Wright and Callum MacDonald every Friday to Sunday from 6 a.m. The growth he was talking about is still looking pretty elusive. The latest figures published this morning show the economy shrank by 0.1% in April. I mean, is there a case for the defence, Patrick Maguire, that the government is on an upward trajectory on defence, but it just has to be done in a sensible way?
2: Well, that's not the argument Keir Starmer has been making for the best part of a year. That's the problem. It's the gap between rhetoric and reality with Keir Starmer. You can't say defence is my priority, we're going to do X, Y, Z. You know, as he said in his big relaunch speak after local elections, incremental change won't cut it, and then offer the MOD 0.08% extra, and then speak as if that is, you know, a historic uplift in funding. I mean, as ever with Keir Starmer, it is a government that speaks in one direction, acts in another, and then the Prime Minister acts bewildered that he's not being congratulated by the people he's disappointed. And there is a sort of enduring disingenuousness about it all. Indeed, one person who worked on his leadership campaign yesterday, and I hasten to add they're not from the left of the party, they're natural sympathisers for Keir Starmer, went as far as to say the problem with his premiership has been that it's built on lies. You know, there are lies regularly about any range of policy issue. I would hesitate to put it that strongly, because we should always be accused people of lying, not very lightly in politics. But I, you know, broadly speaking, I agree.
1: Absolutely. One of the things that I'm interested in is the career of Al Carnes, because obviously, having resigned last night and being a former Royal Marine colonel, he's sort of catnip to the political classes. But my view is that Al Carnes didn't handle his resignation very deftly yesterday and showed his political inexperience. He can't be a serious contender.
2: No, obviously not. And I think suggestions that he's going to end up in cabinet are also slightly overcooked. We were both on air, Ed, of course, when our political editor, Anna Mikhailova, had a statement from him on the record basically saying the Prime Minister's a chump and this signature policy to which I'm signed up is terrible. Then he goes on telly without Number 10's permission and muses openly about resigning. Then he does another interview. Then he resigns. Yeah, later. Then he resigns too late to sort of seize the news agenda. So, Al Carnes is not a thing. John Healey, by the way, is also not going to run for the Labour leadership. There is only one show in town here. Keir Starmer is over, and Andy Burnham, when he wins Makerfield, is going to be the next Prime Minister. End of story. I know we're all bored, and I know next Thursday is a little while away and we need to talk about things, but those are the fundamentals.
1: Oh, wow. I love it when you just tell it to me straight, Patrick. I mentioned earlier we heard a clip from Peter Carl talking about defence spending in the context of the growth of the economy. I'm joined now by the Labour peer, Baroness McLeod, Catherine McLeod, who worked in the Treasury under Alistair Darling, the Labour Chancellor, as a special advisor. Welcome to the show, Baroness McLeod.
4: Hello.
1: Thank you for joining us. I mean, you've been a Treasury insider. You will understand, to a certain extent, the points that Peter Carr was making. Every department wants more money. It's got to be managed definitely from the Treasury. But is there a sort of Treasury anti-defence bias?
4: I don't think so. I think that it is tough. It's not easy. It's always difficult decisions to make. But I mean, I think we go back to the old adage here, and it's the civil servants advise and the ministers decide. So it's actually down to the Chancellor and the Prime Minister what final decisions are made.
1: And do you think, I mean, my thesis on Keir Starmer, and I have, despite being obviously a Tory, I've willed him on to be successful, but ultimately, it's a decision for the Prime Minister. He can say to his Chancellor, this is where I want the spending to go. Find a way to make it happen.
4: I think that's right. I think that, going back to your previous question about anti-defence bias in the Treasury, I don't think that does exist. But what I do think is that certainly when we were there, there was a feeling that the defence, but the MOD got a lot of money, and was it all spent the way it should be, or as efficiently and as economically as it could be? So I guess that they will be asking these questions to see, can you find any money yourself? But ultimately, it is the Prime Minister who will decide. And the civil servants can actually, you know, they might push back. I think in Alistair Darling's time, there was certainly at least one time when the Permanent Secretary, Nick McPherson, made a written direction to Alistair saying that, you know, Alistair was making a decision that the civil service weren't entirely happy with. But that's life. That's what they expected to do. So it is tough. The negotiations are tough. All the secretaries of state want as much money as they can. So the arguments go up to the wire. I mean, Patrick might know, I don't know. I mean, what I don't understand quite why John Healey signed off the comprehensive spending review last year. That's when they're all actually bidding for the future. And perhaps perhaps he shouldn't have signed off last year. I mean, I don't know what was happening then, and I don't know if he was satisfied and things have changed. But it's been a long-running problem with the MOD that they never seem to have enough money and they're always wanting more money. But we're now, from what we hear from this defence review, is that we're living in very critical times, that times have changed. And there's interesting thinking going on. John Eatwell and Clive Hollick, who are very eminent economists in the House of Lords, they've announced or they've suggested that we have defence bonds. George Robertson, I think, has talked about a security level. So there's lots of thinking going on and people making suggestions, but they don't seem to be falling very well with either the Chancellor or the Prime Minister.
1: Patrick, Catherine McLeod makes some two very valid points there. One is Treasury scepticism of defence. If we're going to have a sort of open discussion and see both sides of the argument, there is a case for saying that the MOD often wastes a huge amount of money. I mean, we have two great aircraft carriers, cost £3 billion each, but they never seem to work. And the second point is that Alistair Darling did sign off on a comprehensive spending review, which showed the envelope of spending in which he had to work.
2: Yes.
4: No, Alistair Darling, John Healey.
1: Yeah, John Healey, sorry.
2: In fairness to John Healey, the Prime Minister subsequently indicated that he was willing to, you know, rewrite the, not the fiscal rules of the government, if he had done that, you know, in the way that Clive Hollick suggested, in the way that Ed Balls and others have suggested many times, and indeed in the way that the Germans have done, maybe wouldn't be in this scenario. But Keir Starmer has said openly, repeatedly, on the international stage, you know, I am willing to depart from my current plans to make sure we are properly defended. So you can understand John Healey thought, well, hang on, the Prime Minister has said that, show me the money. And he didn't show him the money. But, you know, your point about defence procurement is right. And it also reminds me of something Darren Jones, when he was Chief Secretary to Treasury, said to Yvette Cooper in the last spending review. It wasn't about the army, it was about the police. You know, they were in a discussion about police funding. Yvette Cooper wasn't agreeing to the settlement. And Darren Jones sort of loftily said, the problem with the police is they always want shiny new walkie-talkies. And you can apply that sort of sentiment, that very Treasury sentiment to, I don't know, you know, tanks, missile defence systems. And as Dominic Cummings, if he was on this station, heaven forbid, would tell us, you know, defence procurement is one of the great state failures of features of state failure we have. So, you know, you can understand where there's Treasury scepticism, but I don't think it's necessarily expressed in a constructive way a lot of the time.
1: Yeah, absolutely. I mean, I think that's got to be right. And I guess, I mean, this hand-to-hand combat, Catherine McLeod, that the Treasury has to indulge in with all secretaries of state. I mean, maybe, you know, Rachel Reeves, you know, she has been Chancellor now for 2 years. She'll have gained a lot of experience. Was it your experience in the Treasury with an experienced Chancellor that he, not a jaundiced eye, but, you know, it is his job and it is Rachel Reeves' job to be robust with spending colleagues?
4: Yes, I mean, they certainly were. I mean, that is part of, you know, the job of being Chancellor. But at the end of the day, they're politicians and they've got to, it's not, I mean, the Treasury is there to make sure there's economic stability in the country, but they're not doing it in a vacuum. I mean, there's a world out there and there's a public out there that they've got to think about when they're making the decisions. I mean, the Prime Minister was in Munich earlier this year and he talked in apocalyptic terms about, you know, the threat that we were facing from Russia. George Robertson has said that in the Defence Review. So perhaps they've got to, they can't have that talk 1 week and then not give the money to the people that need it to make the country safe, which I think is John Healey's point of view. And I mean, I think Patrick, I knew that Patrick would know what was happening at the Comprehensive Spending Review. And that makes sense. If John signed it off thinking that there was money down the track, coming down the track, that is a different position. But I don't see how they can't now look at other suggestions, whether it's from Ed Balls or from John Eatwell or from George Robertson. They've got to, politically, they've got to do something else because it looks chaotic. Putin must be laughing.
1: Absolutely, Catherine McLeod. And in fact, Lisa texted in on precisely your point to stand up in front of our allies at the Munich Security Conference and make pledges, promises and statements of intent on defence spending. And the knowledge that his government will be unable to fund those promises is a humiliating embarrassment. Coming up, Patrick writes in the Times today, the Prime Minister won't just F off. He'll tell us why next.
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6: I'm Jeff Norcott, and on this week's Friday Night with Norcott, in Five Stories with a Funny Friend, we'll discuss social media putting pressure on society, but also cricket putting pressure on team protocols. We'll also examine the frankly heretic idea that people will drink non-alcoholic beer during the World Cup. And as Donald Trump continues to fray like an old T-shirt, we'll have a special US news report focusing on football and Czech's notes, ultimate fighting, plus the Westminster rap, anatomy of a song, and of course, the Friday Night Pub Quiz.
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1: Well, welcome back. I'm still with the chief political commentator at the Times, Patrick McGuire. Patrick, you've got a must-read column in the paper today.
12: Patrick, you're slick, entertaining and cleverer than literally anyone else on Times Radio.
1: We've talked about Keir Starmer wanting to fight on already. I mean, there is one kind of case for the defence. I keep sort of contradicting myself in the sense that, you know, you've said very clearly Andy Burnham will win Makerfield next Thursday and Andy Burnham will become Prime Minister. But Andy Burnham, even under the pressure of a by-election for which he should be supremely prepared, has made almost as many U-turns as Keir Starmer. He's not the Messiah.
2: Yes, yeah, so this is what allies of Keir Starmer, and there are a few left, say. They say, look, Keir Starmer believes and has said to his inner circle, he thinks the credibility of the Labour Party is at stake and he can't just roll over for someone who hasn't yet articulated their plan for government. And it's unclear, in Keir Starmer's view, what exactly Andy Burnham is proposing to do, and that he won't have a mandate from anybody beyond, say, 40 to 50% of voters who bother to turn out in the Makerfield by-election. Now, that's all very plausible and rigorous an argument up to a point, but you can't exactly now, after the Thursday Keir Starmer had, look at the government and say, well, I'll tell you who does have a clear plan and the means to execute it, Keir Starmer, right? So it's almost, you know, this argument from number 10, from Keir Starmer himself, he was making it to ministers, he was making it to his staff, he was saying it to cabinet ministers, his outriders were briefing it. You know, he himself, as ever, has cut it off at the knees just at the point when this briefing operation, See My Column, was going into overdrive, right? You know, I'm the man with the plan. You can't get rid of me. My decisions are finally paying dividends. I'm proving that you can grow the economy of only a little bit and invest in public services. Also, you can't get rid of me because I'm the guy that's keeping Britain safe. Literally every argument he wanted to make and was planning to make in a leadership election against Andy Burnham has just been blown up by John Healey and, to a lesser extent, Al Carnes. Now, that's not to say he won't go on to make them, because he is deadly serious when he tells ministers and special advisers this. You know, he is giving every impression to those close to him that he will not be pulled out of number 10 without blood on the walls. You know, someone, a special advisor, you know, I was kicking around comparisons with, you know, allies of Keir Starmer and others. You know, they included the Waco siege. You know what I mean? Like, you know, there's just a sense of a man under siege, and he's going to have to be dragged out because, you know, he is operating on a different plane of reality to everyone else.
1: Excellent. Well, that's our chief political commentator, Patrick Maguire. We won't drag out the interview with Patrick. It's pretty clear what the political situation is, although I am interested that Patrick is absolutely convinced that Andy Burnham will win the Makerfield by-election, but we will know for certain this time next week. Coming up, it's a constituency knockout. Two MPs go head-to-head to convince me they represent the best constituency in the country. And we'll learn about how the Cold War struggle between East and West was reflected on the football pitch. But first, let's get the news with our top striker, Andy Hayes.
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13: Thank you, Ed. Good morning. The Business Secretary, Peter Kyles, told Times Radio the government is taking defence seriously. That's despite the resignations from the MOD of John Healey and Al Carnes yesterday. The Prime Minister is under intense pressure. Patrick Maguire, the Times' chief political commentator, says Sir Keir Starmer invited ministers of state for an audience in the Cabinet Room in 10 Downing Street on Monday.
2: One junior minister who was in that meeting came out of it and told me the vibe we all got was that he had been disappointed by so many people. And what we see is somebody who is motivated or appears to be motivated to colleagues by that need for vindication more than anything else, and that he isn't able to impose his political authority on people, and he clearly hasn't been able to impose it on Rachel Reeves.
13: The Office for National Statistics says the economy grew by 0.7% in the 3 months to April, but in April alone there was a decline of 0.1%. In February and March there was growth of 0.4% and 0.3%. And Iran says it's not reached a final conclusion on a peace deal with the United States. But Tehran's foreign ministry says most of the text is finalised. Earlier, Donald Trump said the final details of a peace memorandum had been agreed. For a roundup of the news on demand, find the Times Radio news briefing on the Times Radio app.
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1: Well, it's time for It's a Constituency Knockout, where we pit two MPs against each other to find out who represents the crown jewel of constituencies and who is from a rotten borough. Contestant number one, what's your name and where'd you come from?
18: I'm Luke Ankers. I'm the Labour MP for North Durham.
1: Nice to meet you, Luke. Contestant number two, what's your name and where'd you come from?
19: I'm Liz Jarvis and I'm the MP for Eastleigh.
1: Thank you so much for coming on the programme. Let's start with you, Lake Akehurst, the new Labour MP for North Durham. Obviously, I consider you a very brave man coming on today. You can't avoid a question about what is going on with the Labour Party and the resignation of John Healey. How are you thinking about things?
18: I'm a big fan of John Healey, and my biggest political priority is increasing defence spending. I think it's existential that we do that, and it also have massive industrial benefits for the regions of the country. I'm also a huge fan of Keir Starmer, so yesterday was a bit of a depressing day. Personally, I think it was possible to find the money for instance, we could have looked at the capital budget for net zero and taken money from that to, because that's a big thing that we need to sort out, but it's less of a pressing threat to the country than the military threat from Russia. So, yes, yeah, I'm not in a great mood this morning.
1: Brilliant. Well, thank you for being so frank with us. And in return, obviously, the point of this part of the show is to allow hard-working backbench MPs to tell me what they're campaigning on in their constituency and what's in their postbag. So what's taking up your time as a constituency MP?
18: The good news is that we've got Pride in Place funding, £20 million to spend in Stanley, which is the more deprived of the two towns in the constituency and really needs that investment. So I've got meetings later today to discuss pushing forward the public consultation on that, because we're going to ask local residents how they want that money spent.
1: Brilliant. Thanks so much. Now, Liz Jarvis, you are a Liberal Democrat. I read in my newspaper today that the Liberal Democrats are having an away day for some of their better candidates. Some people think the Liberal Democrats are treading water, but this sounds like you're serious about gaining seats at the next election.
19: I think we are serious and we have a really good offering. And I think that a lot of people are seeing us as the viable party to beat Reform in many seats. So I think it's really, really, we are a strong party and we are going to win more seats. That's absolutely true.
1: Excellent. Will you be going to the away day to give them the benefit of your experience?
19: Not this weekend, because I have constituency engagements.
1: Excellent. And on that note, tell us what's in your postbag and what you're campaigning on in Eastleigh.
19: So the things that are coming up for me are health and social care, SEND, the cost of living crisis, and sewage, because we have the River Itchen running through my constituency, which, as you know, is one of the world's most precious chalk streams. So those are the main issues that are coming up for me time and time again.
1: Well, you're already a nose ahead of Luke Akehurst, because I had chalk streams in my constituency. So we have an affinity. I'm already showing my bias, but Luke, it's all to play for, honestly. Let's start with your first fact.
18: My first fact is that the North Durham constituency has a village in it with the intriguing name of No Place.
1: Wow. Why is it called No Place? Does anybody know?
18: Well, there's lots of different theories, but the one that I buy into is that it was on the border between the parish of Stanley and the parish of Chesley Street, and neither of them wanted to adopt this mining village when it was built in the 1800s. So the residents said, well, we're not in either, so we're No Place.
1: And it must lead to some amusing conversations. Where do you live? No Place. There you go. Liz, can you come up with a more interesting fact than the fact that Luke represents No Place?
19: I can come up with a more interesting fact, because Eastleigh was the place where the Spitfire made its maiden flight in 1936, which I think is a pretty important fact. Obviously, a huge moment in aviation history and in the World War that was to follow. So it was a hugely important moment for our constituency and for the area. It flew from Eastleigh Aerodrome, Airfield, which is now Southampton Airport.
1: In fact, I think I can see a picture of a Spitfire behind you, Liz.
19: You can.
1: Well, there you go. It's really tough, because I love the No Place fact. It's quirky and it's unusual. But we live in a time of geopolitical tension, where all we're talking about is defence spending. So I think the birthplace of the Spitfire has to win round one. Round two, Luke, can you level the playing field?
18: So you can time travel in my constituency. We have the Beamish Museum, which is a fantastic museum of reconstructed buildings from different historical eras, full of staff and volunteers in historical costumes. And so in the space of 10 minutes, you can walk from an 1820s village to a 1950s town.
1: Fantastic. Does it get a lot of visitors, the Beamish Museum?
18: Give us loads. It's like one of the main visitor attractions in the northeast of England, and it's globally known as a really good museum of kind of industrial and cultural history.
1: It's very embarrassing. I don't know much about the Beamish Museum. I know all about the Black Country Living Museum, but thank you, Luke, for bringing the Beamish Museum to our attention.
18: Liz, similar but better than the Black Country one.
1: Well, there you go. Always competitive. Liz, can you come back from that?
19: So my constituency is the home of Hampshire cricket. We have the Utility Bowl, which used to be known as the Rolls Bowl in my constituency. Shane Warne used to play at the Utility Bowl. He played for Hampshire for 7 years, obviously.

0: the coal mining industrial heritage of North Durham is we've got the world's oldest single arch railway bridge, the Causey Arch, which was built in 1726 and actually was part of the Tanfield Railway, which was the longest continuously used railway in the world. Even before steam engines, there were coal wagons being pushed down rails in my constituency.
1: That is a cracking fact. I bet there are a lot of Times Radio listeners who are railway nerds and love that. My constituency was full of Brunel railway bridges, so I have an affinity with that fact, Luke. You might win this unless Liz can come up with a humdinger of a third fact.
2: So my constituency was home to various manufacturers, including Mr. Kipling Cakes at one time or another. But 35 million red bricks came from Charles Ford in my constituency to build the Royal Courts of Justice, which I think is a lasting legacy. It's really, really important. So, yes, that's my final fact.
1: If you go up before the beak, you'll be enclosed by Liz Jarvis's bricks. It's a very, very close call. Caroline has texted in to say Beamish is an amazing museum with some of the best fish and chips anywhere. It's also dog friendly. Andy has suggested, Liz, that the first Spitfire was in fact a seaplane. Do you know anything about that?
2: I know it was a Supermarine. Yeah.
1: Supermarine Spitfire. Well, there you go. Luke, you've won it at the death. I've got to say, to have a 1726 railway bridge in your constituency and the longest running railway in the world just pips the 35 million bricks that came from Liz Jarvis's constituency to help build the Royal Courts of Justice. But you're both winners because you both had the chance to come on and tell Times Radio listeners about the hard work you both do as hard-working constituency MPs in North Durham and in Eastleigh. Thank you for being my guests on It's a Constituency Knockout. There's a fantastic offer on subscriptions to The Times at the moment. 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You heard that right. 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The offer runs until the end of the month.

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1: Well, welcome back. Everyone has been texting in on the political situation. And I was listening to Callum and Rosie this morning, who were praising Times Radio listeners for their sarcastic approach to politics. Ed Miliband is bang on, says Simon, with his net zero policy. We have thousands of solar panels and wind turbines to defend our country. The Russians must be quaking in their boots as we talk. Linda is suggesting that the reason Keir Starmer is fighting on is because Lady Starmer, a la Jill Biden, wants him to carry on. And Jamie returns to the sarcasm. On the day of our defence spending is in shreds. This incompetent government announced billions on pedestrian crossings and cycle lanes, so we'll have a very healthy low cholesterol body parts showered over the said roads after a Putin drone attack. Chris makes the point that a lot of defence spending is indeed political. The two aircraft carriers were a political decision, a failed attempt to buy Labour votes in Scotland. The Ajax disaster is also political in that it was selected as it would provide jobs in Wales. Right. We're going to go to some breaking news, some very sad breaking news. Let's talk to Andy Hayes. Andy, what's the news?
2: We've heard, Ed, that David Hockney, the famous English painter, has died at the age of 88. Very sad news this morning for art lovers. He was a brilliant painter, of course, of lots of landscapes, I think principally known for landscapes. He was a draftsman, a photographer as well. In later years, he was painting a lot on his iPad, as you may have noticed. He really embraced technology. So, born in Bradford and studied at the Bradford School of Art, also the Royal College of Art. Lived, though, for a long time in California. He had a residence in California since 1964. He lived in the Hollywood Hills and in Malibu. Also had an office in Santa Monica. In November 2018, just checking some of these details now, his 1972 work called Portrait of an Artist, that's a pool with two figures, sold at Christie's in New York for $90 million. That was £70 million at the time. And it became the most expensive artwork by a living artist sold at an auction. Broke a previous record set in 2013 for the sale of Jeff Koons's balloon dog, Orange. Orange is in brackets. That was $58.4 million. Hockney, also a famous smoker. I think he smoked all his life and lived till he was 88. And really one of... A national treasure, I think you could say, Ed.
1: Well, that is the very sad news that the artist David Hockney has died aged 88. As Andy said, he was a committed smoker. In fact, he wrote about smoking quite a lot, and he was a brilliant artist. We'll all be very familiar with the swimming pool paintings. I was lucky enough to meet David Hockney for about 30 seconds. I can tell you it was in 2012. It was at the Royal Academy when the Queen was hosting the Creative Industries, and I was stood at the side of the stage with David Hockney, so I was able to say hello. But that's about as far as it went. But he was obviously probably Britain's, he was Britain's greatest living artist. After the death of Lucian Freud a few years ago, the death of David Hockney, I think, marks the passing of an era. And we'll return to that story throughout the day. Now, with the World Cup underway, it's time to put all the politics around the tournament to one side and finally focus on the football. But football and politics have always gone hand in hand. During the Cold War, the game was about much more than glory on the pitch. It was another front in the struggle between East and West. In their book, Cold War Football, Tony Shaw and Alan McDougall chart the clash between capitalism and communism in 10 iconic matches. And I'm pleased to say that both Tony and Alan join me in the studio now. Welcome to the show.
3: Hi.
4: Hi, Ed.
1: Great to have you on. Let's start with you, Alan. Why has football always had such a close relationship with politics?
4: Well, I think because football is this very flexible space where you can bring politics into it, but it's also a distraction from politics, I think. And really from the beginning of the history of the World Cup, I mean, from fascist Italy in 1934 all the way through to Putin in 2018, Qatar in 2022, and of course what's about to happen or is just happening in the US, politics and football have always been particularly closely entwined around these big global events like the World Cup. So our book looks at a lot of matches matches in the World Cup that reflect this close, complicated relationship between football and politics.
1: Yeah, it's true, isn't it? I mean, it's what we call soft power now. And the Cold War was a clash of two ideologies, communism and capitalism. So in some senses, you know, alongside the arts, alongside the Olympics, alongside music, in order to kind of communicate that your system was better, Tony, football was one way of doing that.
3: Yeah, I mean, historians now talk of the Cold War being a lot more complicated than it used to be. It's a conflict of politicians and missiles, Cuban Missile Crisis, things like events like that. But we're as much interested in how the Cold War was a people's war, a battle for hearts and minds in which ordinary people had a real role to play. And of course, if we're looking at a people's war, then we have to look at the people's game, which is football. So the role that sport, in particular football, could play in it as a way of perhaps dividing people or bringing people together. Perhaps the Cold War sort of triggered perhaps by the odd football game. There are stories of defecting footballers being murdered as a consequence of their betrayal. And also we think that you can trace the weaknesses in the communist system to particular football games.
1: Well, let's talk about some of those games. Let's do our own little mini tournament here. And let's start again with you, Tony. Let's start with you and the game between Arsenal and Dynamo Moscow, just after Britain and the Soviet Union had fought together against the Nazis. The match was a fiasco.
3: It was. This was the first football match between the Soviet Union, a team from the Soviet Union and Britain, 6 months after Hitler had committed suicide. And the game was part of a tour by Dynamo Moscow, the secret service team. They, prior to playing Arsenal, they played, you might be interested in this, I know you're a Chelsea fan, they played Chelsea, drew with Chelsea. But they came to play Arsenal, which was then regarded as the best team in England. And the game was a fiasco. It was a fiasco in part because the Russian referee played by slightly different rules to what the Brits were used to. Brits were used to being able to barge goalkeepers. The Russians didn't like that. The Russians were used to pulling shirts. The Arsenal team didn't like that. But the major reason why it was such a mess was the pea super of a fog that descended across the pitch on that. So it meant that the players couldn't see each other, the referee couldn't see what's happening from one side of the pitch to another. There was a story of one of the Arsenal players was sent off by the referee for an early bath, and he decides when he gets over the other side of the pitch away from the referee not to go off, and he stays on the pitch. And there are lots of allegations of both teams playing with 12 players, of the Chelsea team, sorry, not the Chelsea, the Arsenal team, bringing in Stanley Matthews as a guest player. So they could. It was very important who was going to win this game. Arsenal ended up losing 4-3 in a humdinger of a game, but that was a fantastic feather in the cap for Stalin's Soviet Union.
1: I think Chelsea drew 3-3, so there you go.
3: Yes.
1: Let's stick with you, Tony, when we move to North Korea, as it were. 1996, the finals, held in England, of course. North Korea, it's hard to believe now, reached the quarterfinals, were knocked out by Portugal. And again, a reminder of how much history has moved on. Both were dictatorships at the time.
3: Yeah, so if that first game, the Arsenal versus Dynamo Moscow, was an illustration of how football could divide countries, then, strangely, it's the opposite with the North Korea Portugal game in 1966. The England, of course, the time which England won the trophy. The North Korean squad came over, complete nobodies, men from Mars, the mystery men from the East, as the British press call it, and they were based in Middlesbrough, and they struck up this fascinatingly close relationship with the people from Middlesbrough, to the point whereby, by the time they reached the quarterfinals against Portugal at Goodison Park, Everton's ground, thousands of people from Middlesbrough were down following them with North Korean flags. Can you imagine people in Britain carrying North Korean flags? And then they went 3-0 up. The North Koreans went 3-0 up in the first 20 minutes. Looks as if it's going to be a massive, giant curling game. Commentators like David Coleman are very, very excited until up steps Eusebio, then regarded as one of the best players in the world, scores 4 goals, and the Portugal teams end up getting through to the semis to play England by winning 5-3. It would have been fascinating had England got to play North Korea in the semi-finals.
1: Absolutely amazing. Alan, let's move forward now. The classic game, of course. I'm old enough to remember when East Germany had a team. In 1974, West Germany and East Germany played each other. Hugely intense.
4: Yeah, probably one of the biggest games in the Cold War, certainly in Europe, I'd say. The first time communist East Germany and capitalist West Germany had played a game. The tournament was in West Germany, so the East Germans took the huge retinue of not only players, but also the notorious East German secret police. The Stasi were out in force. A number of the East German players were informers for the Stasi. West Germany, by then, were, you know, overdogs in the world of football. They were expected to win. And, of course, we get a shock result. East Germany win the game 1-0, and the goal scorer Jürgen Sparwasser is later one of these football defectors. He later flees East Germany and communism to go to West Germany. So it's a game freighted with political meaning for divided Germany, and actually wasn't a very good game, but the political meaning around it was huge. Yeah,
1: absolutely. And you take the football matches right up to the end of the Cold War. You've included China's victory over Norway in 1991. It was a women's World Cup. Why is that significant, Alan?
4: Well, I think the Women's World Cup, we figured, was a bit of an end of an era story. So the Cold War obviously finishes in 1991. That's when the Soviet Union is dissolved. So we're kind of on a cusp of a new era politically. You know, the kind of the defeat of communism, the rise of sort of liberal democracy is seemingly all triumphant. But there's also a bit of a shift in football culture that begins in the sort of 80s and early 90s to begin, after many decades or even centuries of sort of ignorance or repression, to kind of promote women's football. And the interesting thing here is, at the end of the Cold War, that FIFA and China kind of form a bit of an unholy alliance, and they use the women's game to really kind of promote FIFA's sort of tolerance about women's football, and also to kind of rehabilitate China on the international stage. Remember 1991, a couple of years after the Tiananmen Square massacre, pro-democracy student protesters killed in their hundreds or thousands in Beijing. So China is very aware at this point, the communist government there, of kind of the need to get to sort of launder its reputation. We would call this today, and we do, sports washing. So this is an early example of it in the cause of a very progressive tournament, the first official FIFA Women's World Cup.
1: It's interesting, as when you were talking about the North Korean game, the thought went through my head, did that kind of association with North Korea leave a legacy? And you'll be thrilled to know that Mike has texted in saying that he grew up in Middlesbrough in the 70s and 80s. Ian texts in and says that the North Koreans are still remembered lovingly in Middlesbrough. And apparently the survivors came for a visit few years ago. Yeah, is that right, Tony?
3: The survivors. Everyone thinks that the survivors from the game were executed by Kim Il-sung because they did lose and didn't get as far in the tournament as he might have imagined. That's not the case. A number of them were sent to camps of some sort, but a number survived. And yes, they were invited back to Middlesbrough, what was Middlesbrough's new ground, the Riverside, 20 years or so ago, paraded in front of the crowd. The crowd knew them very well. They were real heroes. That legacy continues. A Middlesbrough women's team went in 2010 to Pyongyang, the capital of North Korea. They sang sort of northeastern songs, which the North Koreans picked up on. So it was a sort of mirror of what had happened with the North Koreans in England in 1966.
4: I think Ayresome Park is now a housing estate, and on there you can see the point that they mark. There's a special plaque marking where a North Korean player scored the winning goal against Italy to get them to the quarterfinals. So that history is still there, even though Ayresome Park, Middlesbrough's old ground, is long gone.
1: What an amazing story. And just very quickly, because we've run out of time, broadly speaking, capitalism won in those 30 years.
4: It did, but probably the greatest team that we talk about in the book was a communist one, Hungary in the 1950s. So, you know, maybe it was a draw.
1: Who was the star player for Hungary in the 1950s?
4: Oh, Ferenc Puskas, I think. The greatest player from the pre-television era.
1: Yeah. And their stadium is named, the national stadium is named after him, is that
4: right? Many stadiums are named after Puskas, including that one, yeah.
1: Brilliant. Well, thank you so much. That's Tony Shaw and Alan McDougall, who've come in to talk about their book, Cold War Football, A History in 10 Matches, which is out now. It's available to order at the Times Bookshop, where Times Plus members can get a 20% discount. 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Coming up in the next hour, Mark Urban will tell us where the resignations yesterday leaves the state of Britain's defences. The Sunday Times Hannah Previtt will come on to talk about the government's consultation on employment's rights for unpaid carers. And what team did Jane Mulkerins get in the Times Radio World Cup sweepstake? We're still sticking with football because it's the World Cup.
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1: It's 11 o'clock. This is Ed Vasey on Times Radio. Now let's get the news with Andy Hayes.
2: Thank you, Ed. Good morning. The celebrated British artist David Hockney has died at the age of 88. He was well known for his beautiful pictures of swimming pools painted in vibrant colours. Born in Bradford in 1937, just before the start of World War II, he'd lived on and off in California since the mid-1960s. One of his paintings sold at auction for £70 million. The Business Secretary, Peter Kyle, has told Times Radio the government is taking defence seriously. That's despite the resignations from the MOD of John Healey and Al Carnes yesterday. The Prime Minister is under intense pressure. Patrick Maguire, the Times' chief political commentator, says Sir Keir Starmer says one thing and then does something else.
6: You can't say defence is my priority, we're going to do X, Y, Z, and then offer the MOD 0.08% extra and then speak as if that is a historic uplift in funding. I mean, as ever with Keir Starmer, it is a government that speaks in one direction, acts in another, and then the Prime Minister acts bewildered that he's not being congratulated by the people he's disappointed.
2: The now former Defence Secretary John Healey accused the Prime Minister of being unwilling to commit the necessary resources to defend the country. Richard Tice, the Deputy Leader of Reform UK, has told Times Radio ministers could find more money for defence if they wanted to.
7: You can scrap net zero, that'll save you £20 to £30 billion a year. You don't have to pay welfare to many people, for example, overseas nationals. The Bank of England is voluntarily paying some £20 billion a year on voluntary interest to investors in the city. I've said for 2 years that's a waste of money. If you look carefully, there is plenty of money around to invest in keeping us safe.
2: Dan Jarvis, a former major in the Parachute Regiment, is the new Defence Secretary. Iran says it's not reached a final conclusion on a peace deal with the United States, but Tehran's foreign ministry says most of the text is finalised. Earlier, Donald Trump said the final details of a peace memorandum had been agreed. The Office for National Statistics says the economy grew by 0.7% in the 3 months to April. But in April alone, there was a decline of 0.1%. In February and March, there was growth of 0.4% and 0.3%. School leavers and young people starting university are being offered a vaccine against meningitis B in England and in Scotland. A first dose will be offered from next month, with a second needed at least 4 weeks later for full protection. It follows recent outbreaks, the most serious in Kent, where two teenagers died. And the colourful peacock has been revealed as the nation's favourite butterfly. It has striking colours designed to fend off predators and topped a poll of more than 20,000 votes. The orange tip butterfly came a close second, followed by red admirals in third, holly blues in fourth, and the bright yellow brimstone butterfly in fifth place. For a roundup of the news on demand, subscribe to the Times Radio News Briefing on any podcast platform.
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1: Well, let's return to that story you heard in the bulletins, the death of the artist David Hockney, the enduringly popular and sought-after Yorkshire artist. He died peacefully at home at the age of 88. A statement from his publicist, Erica Bolton, says, "The celebrated British artist David Hockney, one of the most important figures in contemporary art in both the 20th and 21st centuries, passed away peacefully at home on the 11th of June 2026, 1 month short of his 89th birthday." Here is David Hockney giving his thoughts on mortality in the documentary David Hockney, A Bigger Picture.
8: I've always seen life as a rather big gift that I valued. Yeah, I see it that way. There might be another life afterwards, because this is such a mystery. I think so. I mean, OK, this is a mystery. Why can't there be another? Why would there be only one mystery? I don't know.
1: The Times has published its obituary. You can read it now on times.com with your Times subscription. It says, out of fear of repeating himself in his art, Hockney would experiment with a range of genres, materials and formats, including faxing, Xeroxing, snapshots assembled into cubist compositions, films producing moving collages using 9 differently angled high-definition cameras, and even a form of finger dabbing with the iPad app brushes. For all the excesses and decadence of his life in California, he never lost what he called his Victorian work ethic. With age seemed to come more enjoyment in painting, and he became a great believer in the idea that less means more, that with simplicity comes a certain purity of expression. It is well worth a read, and we'll have some reaction to his death later in the show. Now, Downing Street is still pressing ahead with its long-delayed and highly contentious defence investment plan. On Monday, the Ministry of Defence, now headed up by Dan Jarvis, is set to present the blueprint for this plan to the nation. Peter Kyle, Secretary of State for Business and Trade, told Times Radio the Prime Minister and Chancellor are ensuring they get the defence budget right.
9: If we did this irresponsibly, then we would have a higher percentage of a shrinking economy, which would mean less money. The reason why Rachel Reeves and the Prime Minister has been so determined to get this right is that we do so on the back of a growing economy and therefore growing investment into the long term.
1: Joining me now is the Sunday Times columnist Mark Urban. Welcome to the show, Mark.
10: Pleasure to be with you.
1: It's lovely to have you on. Maybe I can ask you slightly, what is the real picture for defence? We're consumed with a Whitehall row. It's quickly become a debate about the future of the Prime Minister. What is the real picture about where we are in defence and where we need to be?
10: I would say the real picture is that the country has effectively, or the government, made a judgment these past few days that it is resigned to, if you like, a sort of second-class status as a military power, and that it doesn't take seriously the commitment given last summer at the NATO summit to increase defence spending as a proportion of the economy. Because I think the trigger point for John Healey, if you look at his resignation letter yesterday, was the fact that that NATO target, which talked about, well, the aspiration was to try and get to 3% of the economy, GDP so-called, by 2030. And in his letter, he revealed that as it stands, the proposal coming from Downing Street and the Treasury was only 2.68%. In other words, the country's not going to make the kind of investments that its military chiefs wanted and that it said to NATO it would make. So it's quite a big moment in that sense. And I think when you start to think, well, OK, what does that mean? It means probably quite a lot of cuts, actually, in military capability. Again, something that John Healey said in his letter, that he didn't want to make cuts. And so at the very time that the language, and, you know, we heard it in Downing Street's response to the resignation yesterday, is of this great moment in which the long-term decline in defence spending is reversed and the government commits to spending more on defence than a couple of years ago, which is true, it is spending more, but that at that very time, you've got a senior leadership at the MOD that came to the conclusion it's not doable for the numbers that Keir Starmer and the Treasury were insisting upon. So it's quite a big moment in that sense, and it poses all sorts of questions about what can or can't be afforded in terms of the country's military capability over the next 5 years.
1: I think what is so interesting about this is that, you know, we're talking about defence in terms of obviously our own security, but it does play to Britain's standing in the world. I mean, one of the kind of traditional cliches we fall back on is, you know, particularly in our debates about Europe, is whatever happens, Britain is the leading military power in Europe, so we have influence. We're one of the leading powers in the world, obviously after countries like the US and China, but it also feels like we're falling behind our peers like Poland. Poland investing heavily in defence, and even France, in my view, getting its act together. These countries are getting it right, where we seem to be getting it so wrong.
10: Yeah, I mean, France is an interesting one. They've got their own pretty big problems in the public finances too. But it's true to say that in recent years, they appear to have got much better value for money out of what they spend on defence than the UK has. In other words, the number of fighter jets or warships or whatever they can have ready for action and, for example, have deployed during the recent Middle East crisis is very impressive compared to Britain. But it's also the case, as you said, that some of the countries that are, in which I think there's a stronger political consensus about the need to rebuild defence, have been doing so much more quickly. Now, if you look at Poland, which is really spending heavily and has been for a few years now, you can say, well, they have the experience of living in the Russian Empire and seeing what's been going on in Ukraine right on their doorstep. And so they have obvious reasons for seeing the danger and for being able to rally a national political consensus about this kind of spending and the fact that, to govern is to choose. And if you're spending that much on defence, there are things that you're not spending it on. But I think the more interesting comparators are countries like Denmark, which is that bit further away from Russia, pretty close to us, in certain ways, a similar economy to ours. And they've managed to get up to, I think it's something like 3% this year of GDP, with us still around 2.5%, and are saying they'll be up at 3.5% by next year. So really substantial increases from a country like that, which has all the social spending and other things that we're looking at as well, is more or less the same distance away from Russia as we are. And I think, the comparisons really aren't very good for Britain. Larissa Brown in The Times had some stats earlier this week, which suggested that on the measures that countries are taking to try and get up to meet those NATO targets that they agreed to last June, Britain ranked 31 out of the 32 members of NATO. And the only one that was lower was Iceland, which doesn't have armed forces. So it's not a great,
1: Maybe we're below, New Zealand, which doesn't have an air force.
10: Well,
1: so what a depressing statistic. Mark Urban, there's so much more I'd love to talk to you about, but unfortunately we've run out of time. Mark Urban, Sunday Times columnist, coming on to talk about the state of Britain's defences amid the massive Westminster row that is happening about defence spending. Now let's move on to business. It's time for How I Made It. It's where we get a chance to discuss the success stories of entrepreneurs that often appear on the pages of the Sunday Times. And I'm always joined by Hannah Previtt, who's the Associate Business Editor for the Sunday Times, who specialises in writing about entrepreneurship and fast-growing businesses. Welcome to the show, Hannah.
11: Morning, Ed.
1: Tell us what you've been writing about this week. Tech leaders feeling the chaos unfolding in Westminster, perhaps?
11: Yeah, exactly that. So, of course, it's London Tech Week this week, and last week we had South by Southwest London. So tech is very much in the spotlight. And it's fair to say there's plenty of optimism around too. But I think when I speak to chief execs and founders, they're really concerned by all the shenanigans unfolding at the top of British politics. And I guess part of it is the signal that it sends to the rest of the world. So we often talk about inward investment into the UK, and that's obviously really important when it comes to technology. And giving investors looking at Britain the confidence to make those investments, and those investments are often obviously long-term investments. So I think that's really playing on the minds of lots of the people I speak to at the moment.
1: And the interesting thing is, we're talking a lot about defence. In fact, sometimes radio listeners are complaining we're talking too much about defence. But I bumped into the chief executive of the American tech defence company, Anduril, who was in Parliament yesterday. The defence investment plan is important for the tech community because defence is all about tech. So this row also has an impact on tech.
11: Yeah, absolutely. And it's actually one of the things we're really good at. Defence tech is, one of the areas of technology which is really growing and booming in the UK. So I'm sure they'll have a close eye on this. And again, it just comes back down to that kind of long-term viability of the UK as somewhere to invest. So it'll be interesting to see how this unfolds over the next few weeks. But one of the other reasons I was interested in London Tech Week this year is because you might remember it. I wrote a story along with Katie Prescott, which ended up on the front page of the Times this week last year. And it was about how this tech entrepreneur called Davina Shunley was denied entry to London Tech Week because she had her baby in tow. She had this beautiful eight-month-old baby, and they refused her entry last year. But this year, one of the things that London Tech Week did get right is that they've installed a creche, and now people can bring along their children. So that's one win that's come out of Tech Week this week.
1: Oh, progress. We love to hear it. Who is in the How I Made It column in the Sunday Times this week?
11: So this week, you might have seen Wallpack, which is a type of packaging that often ends up kind of wrapping food and all sorts of things. Sorry, Wallcall, which is a Staffordshire-based packaging company, and it uses wall inside packages, often kind of food-based items. If you order any of your, you know, kind of nice cheeses from around the UK, they're often wrapped in this. And yeah, Angela,
1: I think my dog's food is wrapped in it.
11: We often talk about your dog's food, which I often think, Ed, that your dog probably eats better than I do.
1: She does. Anyway, I interrupted you. So they're doing well, are they?
11: They are doing very well indeed. So yeah, you'll be able to read that online tomorrow and in the paper on Sunday.
1: Brilliant. Well, that was Hannah Previtt, Associate Business Editor of the Sunday Times. And you can also listen to her podcast. It's called The Business, One Big Business Story You Need to Know, every week. You're listening to Ed Vasey on Times Radio. Jane Mulkerins is on tomorrow from 1 o'clock. She joins me now in the studio.
12: Good morning.
1: Jane, I've been told to ask you, if you're a Times Radio listener, they make their opinions known. And
12: they do.
1: To a certain extent, they've got a view that it's all become a bit binary. We're either talking about defence spending or the World Cup. So obviously, I've got to ask you, who did you draw in the sweepstake, Jane?
12: I got the Netherlands in the Times Radio sweepstake. Great big Dutchman. I'm happy with that.
1: You might have to make a field trip to Amsterdam.
12: Shame.
1: To check, or, you know, to watch some of the games.
12: Exactly, to watch some of their games in the pub with some refreshments. In the Times Magazine sweepstake, because, you know, I have many jobs, yes, so many sweepstakes.
1: You're like a member of seven fantasy football leagues.
12: It's true. I'm actually a member of 3.5 book clubs, so that does track. I've got Portugal and Austria in the magazine. So I'm fully Schengen in my sweepstake.
1: Brilliant. Who have you got on your show?
12: Gosh, how long have you got? I've got a very busy show tomorrow. Fresh off yesterday's resignation as Minister for Armed Forces, we've got Al Carnes on the show tomorrow. You're looking at me askance now. You don't believe me, do you? We do. I'm just going to leave that there.
1: Well, that is hilarious.
12: Why is it hilarious?
1: What's he coming up to talk about his fashion choices? What?
12: Here you are. I'm not even going to dignify that with a response.
1: How did you get Al Carnes? I mean, so many people
12: have been
1: bidding
12: for him. Yeah.
1: That's incredible.
12: Yeah, thanks very much.
1: Didn't he say, I prefer to go on Ed Vasey's show because I'm turning in for Lord Little?
12: I didn't hear that, actually. I didn't hear that. But, you know, maybe when we do our handover tomorrow, he might throw you a bone. I doubt it. My review of the week tomorrow is going to be former Education Secretary Gillian Keegan and Sunday Times columnist and travel writer Ben Aitken. It's been another very quiet week, so, you know, we'll struggle to fill 45 minutes. Not.
1: You've got Ol Parker, Director of Office Romance, about why we need rom-coms now more than ever. Let's hear a clip.
13: I think the world's incredibly confusing and difficult, and you don't know how things are going to end. There's a war going on that no one knows how it's going to end right now, and one of the glorious things about romantic comedies is you know exactly how they're going to end. You know it will end with two people kissing, and it's the journey itself that is fun and twisty and hopefully funny and interesting. But there's something intensely reassuring about knowing that there's an ending coming and that it's a happy one, and any rom-com that doesn't do that generally causes a sense of extreme betrayal and doesn't do very well.
12: So that's what Al Carnes is coming on to talk about. We'll get his favourite rom-coms.
1: Oh, is he running? Yes, he is.
12: Can I also tell you the other person that I want to tell you about?
1: Right.
12: Have you read the incredible book Careless People by Sarah Wynne Williams about Facebook?
1: Oh, yes. No, yes. I've heard a lot about
12: Facebook.
1: It.
12: It's incredible. I mean, it's a tremendous book. Well, she is gagged. Yeah, absolutely. Every time she talks about it, they try to fine her $50,000. She's, I mean, subject to this enormous legal writ from Facebook. And she appeared at the Hay Festival a couple of weeks ago and had to sit in silence on the stage because of the ban against her. She couldn't even nod her head or shake her head. I've got her lawyer on the show tomorrow, Ravi, who is himself subject to some of the same kind of legalities and strict legalities. So we'll be very careful, but he will be here to discuss her fight because it's kind of backfired. Since Hay, her book sales have gone up 300% and it's shot to the top of the bestseller list.
1: It is just bizarre that companies behave in that way. It's always going to backfire. It's absolutely crazy. Anyway, Jamal Cairns, proud manager of the Netherlands, Austria and Portugal, thank you for coming on the show, and you will be on at 1 o'clock straight after me because I'm standing in for Rod Liddle. Sorry to disappoint sometimes radio listeners, but I'm standing in for Rod tomorrow. By this time next week, we'll know the result of the Makerfield by-election. It could become one of the most significant political events of the decade maybe. And Times Radio will be there to report every twist and turn. Adam Bolton will present a special overnight show on Thursday night next week. As the all-important result comes in, don't miss it. 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
1: I'm Ed Vasey, and we're going to be unpacking the politics of the day as Keir Starmer attempts to fight on and questions over the state of Britain's defences grow. And of course, what would Andy Burnham do? A question I never thought I'd find myself asking. With me in the studio is the Times leader writer Michael Binion. Welcome to the show, Michael.
23: Thanks, Ed.
1: And the opinion and features editor of City AM, Alice Denby. Welcome to the show, Alice.
24: Well, thank you, Ed. I don't know why you said that quite so sarcastically.
1: Well, I'm just in formal mode.
24: Right.
1: I'm in formal mode. We're re-engineering the programme to sound more serious.
24: Trying to take yourself seriously.
1: Serious things are going on. Keir Starmer's grip on power looks weaker than ever this morning after the resignation of Defence Secretary John Healey. It's blown a hole through the PM's strongest case for staying in number 10 that in a dangerous world he could still be trusted on national security. The Secretary of State, Peter Carr, defended the Prime Minister on Times Radio this morning.
9: It is a Prime Minister that has stood up in the most extraordinary challenges, both internationally and domestically, and our country is moving forward despite them. And that is under the leadership of Keir Starmer, and for that I'm extremely grateful to serve in his cabinet.
1: Well, there you go. That's Peter Carr doing his best to defend Keir Starmer. Alice, completely pointless exercise, or is there life in the old dog yet?
24: Oh, poor Peter Carr. You can just hear the desperation in his voice. Look, this has been absolutely devastating. The line in that resignation letter that you have proved yourself incapable and the Treasury unwilling to commit the resources this country needs. What he's saying there is that Keir Starmer is incapable of keeping the British people safe and that Rachel Reeves doesn't want to. And that is absolutely devastating, given that the first duty of any Prime Minister...
1: And you're a Labour voter.
24: Well, tactical Labour voter. And I think an under-examined villain in this piece is Rachel Reeves, because she has proved herself completely incapable of delivering growth. Look, fundamentally, she's the one who was refusing to dole out this money because she wants, she says you've got to have the economy growing first. But she doesn't understand the basic concept of growth. She thinks it's something that comes from the government rather than from businesses and free markets. I think she deserves a lot of the blame here, but ultimately Keir Starmer cannot continue when his own defence secretary says he can't keep people safe.
1: Yes, I agree with you. I thought when I read John Healey's resignation letter and the point about the lack of rise in defence spending, I thought actually lying behind this is Rachel Reeves. And I think the Treasury made a huge mistake in saying, you know, what John Healey is calling for is cuts to schools and hospitals. But at the end of the day, the buck does stop with the Prime Minister, doesn't it, Michael? In the sense that if you want to increase defence spending and you're the Prime Minister, you tell your Chancellor to find a way.
3: Of course you do. That's the main thing that the Prime Minister has to do. Make sure the country is viable and can pay its bills. And also, as Alice rightly says, keep it safe. And the Chancellor has absolutely failed to find any way of reducing this huge bill for social spending, in particular welfare, which I think really has to come down. We've said so many times. The first thing that's got to go, and I say it as a pensioner, is the triple lock on pensions. Absolutely ridiculous. The next thing that's got to go is these huge, unwarranted payouts to people who've suffered from anxiety and are signed off from work for ages and ages.
1: Alice is a Labour voter and Michael is a Daily Mail editorial writer.
3: I'm a Liberal. I'm a sort of wishy-washy Liberal.
24: But that's
3: on
24: the balance you expect.
3: You're right. I mean, Starmer has failed, and Healey's letter is all the more devastating in that he was a really committed, earnest Labour supporter who stuck with Starmer through thick and thin, who had a good idea about defence and who was determined to deliver it. And the devastation in the remark that, you know, you are incapable or unwilling to find the money, well, it's true, there isn't money around, but there's got to be a way of finding it.
24: But there is not a lot of money around, but the amount that they were proposing to spend on defence was pathetic and embarrassing, and especially compared to our NATO allies in Europe. They were going to raise it by 0.8%. By 2030, when we're supposed to be spending, when we're supposed to be getting to 5% by 2035. It's ridiculous. And I find it quite baffling that Dan Jarvis has kind of stepped in with it to this massive hospital pass. I mean, how can he kind of command the respect of the armed forces if he signs up to this spending plan?
1: I was thinking what I would say if I was Dan Jarvis and I was interviewed, and I'd just basically say, you've got to keep the show on the road. It's interesting because it kind of illustrates how weak the Prime Minister is. I think you could almost get away as a Cabinet Minister by saying, you've got to keep the show on the road. Who knows who's going to be Prime Minister in 2 weeks' time? One of the things I'm all over the place on a lot of this, so let's just keep a silo around defence spending, because for me, defence spending is a good thing, Alice, because actually talking to Hannah Previtt earlier, you've got this ability to pump prime, you know, a lot of startups and tech companies. But at the same time, you can waste a lot of money on kit.
24: Yeah, look, the trouble is that the government is very bad at spending money, especially on defence. We have the absolute fiasco of the Ajax tanks that no soldier could get into without juddering and throwing up and going deaf. There's so many other examples of bad government procurement and of the mistakes of government thinking it kind of pick winners. That said, Hannah Previtt's right that Britain does have a really amazing defence startup ecosystem, and we have a lot of potential. It's not just how much you spend, we've got to spend it right.
1: Yeah.
3: And not all countries managed to get this right. I mean, we've just seen the collapse of the Franco-German fighter that they were proposing, whereas Britain does have quite a useful cooperation with Italy and Japan to build new fighter aircraft, and I think that's important. We can do that sort of thing. It's just that defence takes a huge amount of money. This kit is expensive.
1: And we spend a big chunk of it on the nuclear deterrent. That's
3: yes. I mean, if we gave that up, that would be a real switch in our defence spending, and of course we can only use that because we shelter under the American nuclear umbrella. I mean, they have the codes for the missiles anyway, and the spare parts. But that is a long-term question as to whether Britain and France really can keep their nuclear, independent nuclear deterrence, but just on conventional defence. That's what seems to be needed at the moment. And things like the new sort of warfare, drone warfare and all that, and cyber warfare, we need to really focus on this. Well, analysts have said this and shown this time and time again. I mean, there's been plenty of reports about what needs to be done. Just do it. I mean, it's finding the money. That's the problem.
1: I know, I agree. I mean, I think there's a sort of twin track here, which is, you know, we're focused on the numbers for defence, but actually Ukraine has shown we need to completely re-engineer our armed forces and how we do defence. I mean, I was thinking today, you know, what would be the main, if we were at war in inverted commas, what would be the first strikes? The first strikes would be a cyber attack to take out our infrastructure, and the second strike would be drones. So that's where you need to spend your money on. Anyway, we've talked a lot about defence. We'll come back to domestic politics after the break. But now, at just coming up to 11:30, we'll go and get the news with Andy Hayes.
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5: Thank you, Ed. Good morning.
2: The celebrated British artist David Hockney has died at the age of 88. He was well known for his beautiful pictures of swimming pools painted in vibrant colours. Born in Bradford in 1937, just before the start of World War II, he'd lived on and off in California since the mid-1960s. One of his paintings sold at auction for £70 million. He said he wasn't interested in prizes and accolades and simply wanted his work to bring joy.
6: It's joie de vivre that keeps you going. And its lack of joie de vivre will kill you. They should put it on notices everywhere, even tell it to children.
2: Art historian Ben Street says Hockney never stopped working.
7: One of his great heroes was Picasso. And what Hockney always loved about Picasso was that Picasso basically never took a break. And the same thing could be said for Hockney himself. Not only is he incredibly productive, he also was a constantly restless experimenter with media. So he would work with photography in the 80s. He would bring that into his work. He even made work using a fax machine. And of course, he's very famous for his work he did using iPad drawings.
2: The Office for National Statistics says the economy grew by 0.7% in the 3 months to April, but in April alone there was a decline of 0.1%. And Iran says it's not reached a final conclusion on a peace deal with the United States. Earlier, Donald Trump said the final details of a peace memorandum had been agreed. For a roundup of the news on demand, find the Times Radio news briefing on the Times Radio app.
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1: Well, welcome back still with my excellent columnists Michael Binion and Alice Denby. Just to say that the newly appointed Defence Secretary has spoken. Dan Jarvis has shared his first comments since taking up his new role, calling defence the first duty of government. Writing on X, he says, our armed forces carry out that duty every day with professionalism, courage and extraordinary skill. It is a huge honour and a privilege to serve alongside them again. So there you go. He's keeping his cards close. It's just Dan Jarvis, it may interest you to know, Michael, was my shadow when I was the culture minister.
3: Ah.
1: He started his political career as the arts spokesman.
3: Well, what a switch.
1: And so maybe our soldiers could be given pots of paint.
3: That would be good. Creativity.
1: Go into the field and paint watercolours.
3: Well, yes. Sadly, the greatest watercolourist of all, well, not just watercolourist, the greatest artist of all has just died, which is very sad.
1: Yes, you're referring to David Hockney, who we may or may not talk about as the conversation goes on. But I think, you know, we're talking about all this when we're talking in the shadow of the solution, which is, of course, Andy Burnham. Patrick Maguire is very emphatic that Andy Burnham will win the Makerfield by-election next week. I'm not so sure, but in any event, I keep trying to tell people, sort of Emperor's New Clothes style, Andy Burnham is not the Messiah. He's already made, I think, 3 U-turns in this by-election. He never impressed me when he was a Member of Parliament. I have no personal animosity against Andy Burnham. I just think if you're going to run to be Prime Minister, people have got to tell it like it is. I mean, Alice, do you think Andy Burnham's got the secret ingredient?
24: Absolutely not. Look, I think he's been a very good Mayor of Manchester. I think that's clear, and I wouldn't wish to take that away from him. But I think if he goes to the bigger stage, I think he will be exposed as pretty much a pathetic people pleaser. I mean, he told a recent by-election hustings that the WASPI women deserved compensation. These are the most entitled campaigners in British politics. They think that they've suffered an injustice over having the pension age between men and women equalised. That's absurd on its face. They think an entire generation should be given money by current taxpayers because they failed to read the news and realise that their pension age was getting older. And they demand it. I mean, Jeremy Corbyn was going to give them £56 billion. I mean, imagine how much defence we could buy with that. Andy Burnham has also said that he thinks that they deserve compensation, and then quickly U-turned on that because he realised that nobody thinks that we should be spending money on the richest generation in society. You know, let's not forget, 1 in 5 pensioners lives in a millionaire household at the expense of defence, or indeed any of our other priorities, schools and hospitals alike.
1: And it's not just Andy Burnham, Michael. I mean, I rack my brains looking at the Labour front bench to think, you know, who on earth can step up to the plate? I mean, until John Healey resigned, I did have a kind of case for Keir Starmer. You know, stay put, Keir, because every person who comes up against you, people will ask the question, well, you know, Keir Starmer's not much good, but are these guys any better?
3: Well, exactly. And the trouble is that the calibre of people on the front bench, I'd have to say, on both the Tory and the Labour side, is pretty poor. When you look back at the great giants of past politics, I mean, people like Tony Crossland and, Dennis Healey, you know, all these great figures on the Labour side and great Tories as well, they just don't seem to have that kind of charisma or that kind of intellect or that grasp of what politics is about. And certainly with Andy Burnham, I mean, as Alice says, a crowd pleaser, it's fine to say things in a by-election campaign, but when you've got to grapple with probably the greatest financial challenge that Britain has faced for a generation, and you simply say, oh, I don't care about the markets, and then you change and say, well, yes, of course I do, you know, I do worry what financial constraints there are. I mean, you've just got no idea of how to prioritise things and lead the government, and I'm not sure that anyone else in the cabinet has either. There's no figure I would look at and say, that's the obvious successor to Starmer.
1: Yeah, absolutely. I mean, Alice, how do we get such bad politicians?
24: I mean, who'd want to be a politician, Ed? It's a terrible job.
1: What do you think it is?
24: I think it's because it's such a bad job and so thankless. It's very poorly paid compared to anything in the private sector. You get so much abuse. It's really relentless. You know, you're walking around your constituency, taking your kids to the supermarket, and you're getting harangued by your constituents. We just don't have the right incentives in place to get talented people to do it. If you were a person of ambition and talent, why wouldn't you go and work in the private sector?
1: The other thing, just well, the thought occurs to me when I talked about talented politicians, Al Khan's overblown.
3: Expand a bit. I'm slightly lost on this one.
1: Well, you know, the former Armed Forces Minister.
3: Oh, yes.
1: Him.
3: Yeah, who's also resigned. Yes, indeed.
1: Everyone thinks he's the next best thing. I think is rubbish.
3: No, that's right. They were even mentioning him as a possible contender for the leadership. Yeah, no, I agree entirely. I mean, he's lost, he's gone. I don't think everyone even noticed he had arrived.
1: Damned with faint praise. Anyway, let's talk about other issues, because obviously all this is taking place in the background of the NATO summit, but it's also taking place in the background of the fact that President Trump and his war against Iran, he's called off the third night of airstrikes on Iran after declaring that the final details of a peace memorandum had been agreed with all parties involved and would shortly be signed. This is the 38th time that President Trump has said that we're about to sign a peace deal with Iran. My view is that this war is just going to, it's going to be like the Hundred Years' War. It's just going to be a low-level conflict that's going to continue on, and the global economy is just going to carry on suffering. I mean, Trump is completely stuck, isn't he, Alice?
24: Yeah, I can't really keep up with this war, and I agree with you. It looks like it's going to become a sort of frozen or intractable conflict. Which, you know, might not be something in which people die, but it will have really, really harming effects on the global economy. We're already seeing that filter through. For Britain, it's going to be especially bad because we have already extremely high energy costs, and they're just going to go up and up and up, and we have also a self-harming net zero energy policy. So this is going to affect us all, if not, you know, with our lives, certainly with our wallets.
1: Absolutely. I mean, it's just that I don't really know.

0: the Gulf. The Strait of Hormuz remains closed. Arab nations are desperately looking for alternatives. Oh, now I'll plug my own story, which is in the paper today. They're going to rebuild the Hejaz Railway as an alternative land route for getting...
1: I beg your pardon?
0: They are.
1: What is the Hejaz Railway?
0: The one Lawrence of Arabia blew up.
1: No!
0: Yes, it's
1: going
0: to be...
1: It still has a sort of...
0: Yes,
1: Turkish
0: all the way down Damascus. Well, I think they've got to start right all over again. It was an old narrow gauge railway.
1: You can go into the desert and see
0: that's right. Yeah, the
1: Turkish
0: trains are still there in the desert.
1: It's amazing. Like a 100-year-old...
0: That's right. They're going to rebuild it. Yeah, all the way down to Saudi Arabia, because then they can try and link it up with new railway lines, which are alternatives to the Gulf of Hormuz, Strait of Hormuz, rather, for people to try and export both goods and possibly oil if they can. But they're looking for alternatives.
1: How did you get this exclusive, Michael?
0: Well, I just read the... I'm very interested in the Hejaz Railway. I've seen it. I've been there. They've been talking about rebuilding it for ages.
1: How do you get to go to the Hejaz Railway?
0: Well, it still exists. I mean, in Jordan, it's still there. And in fact, when I spoke to King Abdullah, as one does, of Jordan, I suggested, and he agreed, that they should retain the old steam engines, get them going again, train new drivers, and in fact they did, and they run tourist trips on the old steam trains out of Amman just for a little bit. But it was even a proposal to have a bunch of Arabs dressed up as Lawrence's guerrillas storm out of the desert with a mock attack on the trains to the music of Lawrence of Arabia.
1: When did you have this conversation with King Abdullah?
0: About 15 years ago.
1: And out
0: like
1: of it
0: that.
1: Came a heritage railway in the middle of the desert.
0: Well, it's been abandoned for the bit south of Jordan, all the way down to Saudi Arabia, has been abandoned. The bit down to the port of Aqaba, they added a new spur to Aqaba, so that bit Turkey can export things south to Aqaba if it wants, if they could revive the railway. But it's a massive undertaking, and they've got, these beautiful old stone arches in the desert, all designed by German engineers. They're still there.
2: I bet they'll build it quicker than we can build HS2.
1: That is very true. The Binion Express, I love it. We'll have to have a conversation off air about how on earth I can
0: go and visit it.
1: Get
0: to
1: this. The Lib Dems,
2: who?
1: Natural segue from HS2. They are having an away day today. It made me realise, Alice, that the Lib Dems are the only party you've never voted for.
2: I always vote Tory, unless it's to keep out a Green. What's the point of the Lib Dems? Why are we talking about them?
1: They're having an away day.
2: What happens on these away days? You must have been on one.
1: It's a good point, actually. Thank you for asking. Yes, I went on an away day for the Tories.
0: Yes.
1: And
0: what happened?
1: They had it in a big country house in Oxfordshire, so it's quite near my constituency. And you all get together and realise how badly Tory MPs dress when they're dressed casually, smart casual, chinos and jumpers. And I went to David Cameron's room.
0: Oh.
2: Oh, hello.
0: Well, hello there.
2: Where's this going?
1: Yes. He had a crafty cigarette on the balcony. And he said, I hope nobody sees me because I've told everyone I've given up smoking. And they're sort of forced jollity. I mean, there's the nearest I can get. I haven't really worked in an office for 25 years, but it's the nearest you can get to a corporate away day, and it's absolutely ghastly.
0: Pointless. Completely pointless.
1: It had the memorable moment when an MP called Philip Davis, we had a sort of pub quiz-style panel game, and Philip Davis memorably made the remark about Matt Hancock being so firmly up George Osborne's posterior that you could only see his feet or something, which brought the house down. Matt Hancock was as popular then as he is now. But we digress, because the point of the away day, the reason it caught my eye was that 28 candidates, some of whom seem quite good, are going away to be trained to win seats. And I've met a few, there are a few Lib Dems who I've met, and some of whom I knew in a past life, who are actually quite impressive people. So it is interesting that the Lib Dems are quietly getting on with it in order to try and win seats, and yet they make zero, literally zero, and I'm not trying to be partisan here, zero impact on the political debate, because it's basically Labour, Reform, Tories, and a bit of Green, and then you go to the devolved nations, obviously.
0: The Liberal Dems are in the middle.
1: And what strikes me is no one's talked about a kind of leadership issue for the Lib Dems. But I don't think... I like Ed Davey, and I think he's a good man. But he's not the right man to be leading a party in a multi-party system where you need to break through.
2: Yeah, I agree.
0: The

0: Yeah.
1: I think there's possibly an opportunity for the Lib Dems if, as we expect, Labour does try to sort of retread the EU debate and take us back in or to rejoin the customs union or whatever. There would then be an opportunity for the Lib Dems to be a very pro-EU party and maybe make some noise that way. But I agree with you, they need a more charismatic leader and I don't think they've got one.
0: They also need to know which direction they're going in. Are they basically opposed to the right? Like they've always said, you know, we scorn reform, we're not going to be joining with the Tories again. Or are they going to join in with a wounded Labour Party and try and form a new coalition? Mm. Coalitions don't seem to work. I mean, the one experience we had, it worked all right as a national government, but it didn't work for the party at all. It really ruined them. I voted for the Lib Dems because I like their Europe policy.
2: When?
0: Yeah, twice I voted for them. And what's more, they won.
2: Recently?
0: Yes, in my constituency, the Wimbledon, they won. Are you seeing a genuine Lib Dem supporter? But I have to say, what are they doing? 72, is it 73 yeah. members of parliament? What are they doing? Who are they speaking up for? Where are they going? As you say, they're invisible. The thing is, they campaign for the moderate, sensible centre. And nobody nowadays seems to support the centre in any way. It's extremes on all sides. And that's the only area of politics that makes any news.
2: Well, I think they should have campaigned as the sort of the new Tories of the South.
0: That's what they are, the
2: reform would defeat Labour in the North. The Lib Dems could replace the Tories in the South. If I was a Lib Dem strategist, which obviously I don't want to do that. But that seems to be the obvious ground for them to occupy.
1: Yeah, I think there's space in British politics for a properly liberal party that stands up for, you know, personal freedom and responsibility and all of those kind of quite Tory values. But I don't think that's the Lib Dems. They just seem to be sort of soppy, wet mush.
0: Well, I wouldn't say soppy. I mean, that's the danger.
1: Like, oh, boo-hoo, we don't like Trump.
0: Like, well, the danger of any centrist party is you've got to define your boundaries on either side. You know, you can't say how far left you'll go or how far right you'll go, because it's a completely invisible frontier on either side, and they somehow occupy the centre, and nobody really has much interest in the centre. Mm.
2: Now, we've all been invited to stay at the Wadi Rum Star Beds, from Alex, who is a loyal listener in the UK and Jordan. You can ride the Hejaz Railway and see the Lawrence reenaction in Wadi Rum.
1: Oh, wonderful. Wow. We should do an away day to Wadi Rum.
0: Well, I actually did organise a Times ride on the railway. We had a bunch of us go out to Jordan for an economic summit. I went down to the railway station. I said, could you get us on a train? And he said, come back on Sunday. It takes a while to steam it up. And we did indeed. We had the old Sultan's carriage, about 10 of us, plus some people from the embassy. We rode through Amman. Of course, this track goes right through the centre of the city. There are never any trains. So it's used as a footpath. And this old train came out of the nowhere, hooting and screaming, and people just absolutely astonished, crosses the main roads, no level crossings, of course, no gates, a Mercedes jarring to a sudden halt, and this train chugs across the road. It was wonderful fun.
1: Michael's had an amazing life, hasn't he?
2: Yeah, he's a man transformed. we get him on every week to talk about politics. It should have been a Heritage Railway podcast. Completely missed. I'll start talking about the Wallingford to Cholsey Heritage Railway if you're not careful, Michael. One person you can't take is, of course, David Hockney, who has sadly left us at the grand old age of 88, enduringly popular and sought-after Yorkshire artist. His publicist, Erica Bolton, said the celebrated British artist David Hockney, one of the most important figures in contemporary art in both the 20th and 21st centuries, passed away peacefully at home on the 11th of June 2026, 1 month short of his 89th birthday. David Hockney was without doubt, in my view, the greatest British artist of the 20th, 21st century, alongside Lucian Freud. They were both titanic, and it does, Michael, seem to me to be the passing of an era.
0: It is indeed, yes. And not just one era, but several, because Hockney continually invented himself. We had the California Hockney, mm-hmm. wonderful stuff, fascinating, really opened people's eyes to that kind of new sybaritic, almost, culture in California under the sun. But he didn't stay there. He then moved on to other things, did some fabulous portraits. He wasn't really a portraitist, but those he did were good. Then moved into back to Britain, his childhood home in Yorkshire, where he did these fabulous paintings of a year in Yorkshire, wonderful Royal Academy exhibition. Then, more recently, in his old age, moved to Normandy, and he's done a year in Normandy. I mean, he kept going. He kept repeating himself. I think he lived on cigarettes and it kept him alive.
1: I think it was that restless creativity and curiosity, and he never stopped creating, that really marked him out as a great artist of the level of Matisse, for example.
0: Yeah.
1: I was once at an exhibition with my dad, and you know, a sort of teenager, very keen on art, and David Hockney was there, and I was like, and if you can imagine, if you're listening to me, you can imagine my dad has a very booming, braying, posh man voice. So I was like, Dad, look, it's David Hockney. And he went, oh, it's David Hockney, incredibly loudly, turned around, and I was like cringing and dying inside. So that was my encounter
0: wouldn't
1: with genius.
0: At all. He was very deaf.
2: How did David Hockney react?
1: I don't know.
0: Probably didn't, yeah.
1: But it was, you know, it was like touching the cloak of the great man. But yeah, wonderful artist. And as you say, the passing of an era.
2: I met his nephew the other day because he's got a show on, David Hockney has a show on at the Serpentine. I'm not sure if it's still running, but it's an amazing kind of homage to the Bio Tapestry. I mean, it's not a copy of the Bio Tapestry.
0: Yeah.
2: It's a landscape wraps around the Serpentine. I met David Hockney once, very briefly, at a Creative Industries event that the Queen was presiding over at the Royal Academy during the London Olympics. But I have recreated a David Hockney painting.
0: On an iPad?
2: No, I went to stay. This is such a posh story.
0: Yes.
1: This is the poshest show on radio.
2: Binion name-dropping King Abdullah.
0: Yes, come on.
2: And Alice name-dropping her braying father. I went to stay with friends who own a villa in France.
0: Ah.
2: And they have the pool that Hockney used to stay there. It was the old home of the film director Tony Richardson, the father of Natasha Richardson. And they have the pool that Hockney first painted in 1965.
0: Not the California one.
2: No, the French one.
0: French
2: Michael
0: one.
2: Michael Keepup. But it hasn't changed. It's exactly the same.
0: Really?
2: And so you can do this party game for your Instagram where you hold up the picture in a book next to the pool. And they sort of merge because the pool and the view are identical over a period of 60 years.
0: I mean, well, did you jump in and make a bigger splash?
1: Yeah, that's exactly.
0: The key thing.
2: That's California, a bigger splash.
0: Yes, yes.
2: I did dive in, obviously. My elegant, slim frame was captured on camera. But it's interesting. I mean, I think it's a big moment. I mean, British art, you know, we forget that we do have a great cultural scene. Lucian Freud, David Hockney, now Tracy Emin, who's got a huge exhibition.
0: Don't forget Bacon.
2: At Tate, Francis Bacon as well. I guess perhaps, I don't know whether this is worth having a tilt at, that we underplay the influence of British artists in the global art scene.
0: I think British artists are tremendous. I mean, it's one of the areas where Britain has excelled. We don't compete like others perhaps we do now in music, but certainly our tradition is a painted tradition. I mean, we have had some wonderful artists in the past. We haven't had, obviously, the Impressionists and that whole wave, but in the 20th century, I think we've had some tremendous artists who've been extremely influential. And if you look at the adulation of people like Bacon and Hockney and even Lucian Freud across the globe, and particularly in Europe, their paintings sell for millions. Millions.
2: Absolutely. Well, let's slip in one quick story before we go. Back to defence. You agree with me, Alice, don't you, that actually the government's right to spend what spare cash there is on zebra crossings?
1: That's just hilarious.
2: The zebra crossing, talking about culture, you know, the Beatles.
1: Why did the zebra crossings cost £4 billion? It's just painting stripes on a road.
2: I live in a borough which has taken 2 years to build a cycle lane. These things are not as simple as you think, Alice.
0: Planning.
1: I don't understand. What a day to announce it. I mean,
2: that's the problem, isn't it? This government doesn't have any kind of political antennae. You know, you pull the zebra crossing announcement when you're in the middle of a defence rally. It's not going to move the story.
0: Exactly. Completely ridiculous. I mean, zebra crossings but they're going to not have the famous Berlisha beacon named after a former transport minister, Horeb Berlisha.
2: Correct.
0: In the 1930s.
2: It's actually quite a good point, that, Michael. It sounds patronising when I put it that way. What I mean is, there is, of course, the apocryphal story, which may or may not be true, that James Callaghan's greatest political legacy were cat's eyes.
0: Yeah.
2: That when you drive on a road at night, and these reflecting things that are self-cleaning, pop up. You know, that is a politician's legacy.
0: But they don't install them anymore.
2: Tell me one single fact about Hall Belisha.
0: Well, he installed this beacon.
2: Exactly. That's all we know about a man who was a titanic political figure in his day. And so maybe whoever announced the zebra crossings, who is the Transport Secretary, maybe they will be remembered because these are new zebra crossings that are going to be at... on side roads, so the pedestrians
1: I can't.
0: Maybe spotted instead of striped. I mean, as a tiger.
2: Maybe we could have a national design competition for the new zebra crossing.
1: Well, at least we can safely cross the road while we're being blown up by Russia.
2: A lot of times radio listeners have made that point. It is absolutely true. Well, as always, thank you so much to Alice Denby and Michael Binion for coming on the show, being such great guests and talking us through the news of the day. This is Ed Vasey on Times Radio.
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2: Oh, well, lots of you texting in, of course, after our lovely chat with Alice and Michael. And the arts is a theme. Now people are naming their favourite British artists, of course, when I talked about the importance of British artists in the global art scene, if I can use that clunky phrase. Wright of Derby, of course, who's got an exhibition on at the moment, or did have an exhibition on. I can't remember what it was. Was it the National Gallery? I don't know if it's still on. Anyway, Wright of Derby, the amazing use of light by Joseph Wright of Derby. Charlie's texted in to say, of course, that he is great. And, of course, how could we not mention Turner, the first impressionist, as it were. So it is important, I think, when one reflects on the life of David Hockney, to reflect perhaps on the whole story of British art. And of course, the endless bureaucracy we live under. It costs £60,000 to put in a zebra crossing with Belisha beacons, road markings, drop curbs, tactile paving, signage, traffic management and engineering works. How well I remember as a constituency MP campaigning for a zebra crossing outside Wallingford Primary School and being told how much it would cost, but we did get it anyway. And Sylvia says Percy Shaw of Halifax invented the cat's eye. Maybe if we ever get the MP for Halifax on It's a Constituency Knockout, that will be one of their facts. So lots of people coming up with lots of thoughts and reflections on our endless discussion as well. And Lisa agrees with me that the Lib Dems need a new leader. Anyway, coming up in the next hour, we are obviously going to go to the Times newsroom for the midday update and also reflect on the great life of David Hockney. This is Ed Vasey on Times Radio.
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8: It's 12 o'clock, this is Ed Vasey, and this is Times Radio's Midday Update, bringing you everything you need to know about what is going on this lunchtime. In this half hour, David Hockney, one of the most influential British artists of the modern era, has died at the age of 88. We'll reflect on his remarkable work and long career. Newly appointed Defence Secretary Dan Jarvis has said that defending the nation is the first duty of government. We'll hear the latest from Westminster. And researchers find children doom-scrolling through 708 videos a day. What has social media done to our teenagers? But first, let's get the news with Andy Hayes.
9: Thank you, Ed. Good afternoon. The acclaimed British artist David Hockney has died at the age of 88. He was born in Bradford but spent much of his life in Southern California, with his paintings often focusing on swimming pools. His publicist says he was one of the most important figures in contemporary art in both the 20th and 21st centuries. The Business Secretary, Peter Kyles, told Times Radio the government is taking defence seriously. That's despite the resignations from the MOD of John Healey and Al Carnes. The Office for National Statistics says the economy grew by 0.7% in the 3 months to April, but in April alone there was a decline of 0.1%. And Iran says it's not reached a final conclusion on a peace deal with the United States. Earlier, Donald Trump said the final details of a peace memorandum, though, had been agreed. We'll have a full update with James at 1 o'clock.
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8: Well, David Hockney, one of the most influential British artists of the modern era, has died at the age of 88. A statement released by his publicist confirmed that he passed away peacefully at his home yesterday. In 2018, one of his swimming pool paintings sold for nearly £70 million at auction, which is a record for a living artist. Here he is giving his thoughts on mortality in the documentary David Hockney, A Bigger Picture.
10: I've always seen life as a rather big gift that I valued. Yeah, I see it that way. There might be another life afterwards, because this is such a mystery. I think so. I mean, OK, this is a mystery. Why can't there be another? Why would there be only one mystery? I don't know.
8: I'm joined now by David Sanderson, who is the arts correspondent for The Times. Welcome to the show, David.
11: Afternoon, Ed.
8: Well, there aren't really many more, there aren't really words to kind of describe the superlative career of David Hockney, but it was a career spanning seven decades, and as people have been commenting, a career that was constantly, an approach as an artist that he constantly reinvented.
11: Absolutely. It's a body of work that is characterised by reinvention. He started with abstraction in the Royal College of Art, moved into figuration, would use photography for some of his classic Southern California sun-splashed paintings, and then in later life he used the iPad and turned it into as potent a weapon really as a paintbrush and palette had been.
8: And that's right, and the interesting thing about Hockney is he became this international artist. He moved to Los Angeles, which sort of began a sort of new phase of his career, but he also kept his roots in Bradford. He had a home in Normandy, which he painted. So he was sort of at home in very different places.
11: Yeah, that's right. And so he did leave Bradford, obviously, very young, went to London, and then became a trailblazer in California and brought an outsider's eye to that. But you're right, he did always retain his links with home and return to Bradford. And then, unfortunately, about 13 years ago, he did leave after a personal tragedy in Bradford. And, of course, popped up in Normandy over lockdown, when some of his iPad works really did give some wonderful moments in that dark period.
8: I wonder as well, it's interesting the sort of mix between the work and the personality, because I wonder whether Hockney was so revered. I think he was a sort of national treasure because he was so sort of British. I mean, there's an anecdote that I've been told about in 2007 at a party held at Tate Britain to celebrate his 70th birthday. They had to turn off the smoke alarms at the end of dinner so Hockney could have a cigarette. And he was a sort of extremely down to earth, kept his northern accent, smoked like a chimney.
11: Yeah, yeah. Well, indeed, I've got my own confession. I've once managed to wangle an interview out of David Hockney after turning up late at a gallery, but persuading him to go for a cigarette so I could get some time with him. And so he was obviously very happy to do that. And he had a wonderful mischief. He had a twinkle in his eye. And yeah, he was an establishment figure in many respects. So he was a member of the Order of Merit, which I believe is in the gift of the
8: yes,
11: monarch.
8: He refused a knighthood.
11: Exactly,
8: but took
11: yeah.
8: the Order of Merit because yeah. it was a gift from the Queen.
11: Exactly, yeah. And he would remain outspoken, and I guess because of his status and, you know, whatever he said would be listened to. Of course, he hated health bossiness, which in relation to smoking. But he also, quite recently, he was the most prominent figure to criticise the British Museum over the Bayeux Tapestry and saying that this was reckless vanity and that they were putting at risk the what he called Europe's greatest artwork. So, yeah, he was an establishment figure, much loved and kept, and yes, a quirky British eccentric, which I think are the finest British characters.
8: And I think as well, the other thing about Hockney was he was a great draftsman. You know, he reminds me of Picasso, because you couldn't argue with whatever direction Picasso went in, because you knew at his heart he was a great draftsman. And Hockney had all the technical skills which allowed him to experiment, and you couldn't question the way he was going because he knew it was based on such important expertise.
11: It is interesting you say that, but a former Tate Britain curator who's now at the Holborn Museum in Bath, Chris Stevens, I can remember hearing him about a decade ago actually criticising Hockney's draftsmanship skills, which was the only time I've been aware of anybody actually being critical of him. And, you know, notwithstanding that, he's an absolute cash cow for museums and galleries the world over. As you will know, then Tate Modern has an exhibition on his theatre installations next year, as well as another retrospective, which is a decade on from its last one at Tate Britain, Royal Academy, National Portrait Gallery, Louis Vuitton Foundation in Paris. Everybody wants a bit of Hockney. He just is such a popular artist.
8: Yeah, that's right. The Louis Vuitton Gallery had, people travelled to Paris to see that exhibition. And you remind me, of course, that he's got his sort of homage to the Bayeux Tapestry. I don't know if it's still going, but it was at the Serpentine. It was probably his last major work.
11: I think that's right. The 90-metre panoramic. No, I think it is still on until August. And, of course, there's other exhibitions, Royal Academy, Lightroom, and there's one at the Munch Museum in Oslo next year. So there's no doubt that his legacy is a fine one, and he's going to be with us for a long time yet.
8: Absolutely. David Sarnason, arts correspondent for The Times, thank you for coming on the show and reflecting on the life of David Hockney, who died at home peacefully yesterday. The Prime Minister is under pressure after his former armed forces minister told The Times the government's defence plans are not serious. Al Carnes followed his boss, Defence Secretary John Healey, out of the door yesterday, with both of them warning that the delayed defence investment plan will not keep Britain safe. Let's get the latest from The Times' policy editor, Oliver Wright. Welcome to the show, Oliver.
12: Hello.
8: I guess I've been saying this to a lot of my guests when we've been talking about this defence plan, that it's caught up in the Whitehall and Westminster drama of politics, but we're not really talking enough about what this country needs to do about defence. They are, in theory, going to announce the defence investment plan still next week. How on earth can they do that?
12: Yeah, that's the plan. We've got a new defence secretary, Dan Jarvis. It's a little bit unclear whether he's actually seen the defence investment plan, or certainly whether he'd seen the defence investment plan at the point at which he was appointed. But yeah, they want to have this out there next week. The plan is to put it before the House of Commons on Monday.
8: It seems absolutely extraordinary. And the other thing that worries me about the defence, you know, we focus on the figures. We've got to get to 3% and so on. But surely there has to be some very, very hard thinking about what on earth we spend this money on, because it seems to me that Ukraine has shown we have to completely reinvent the way we go about defence.
12: Yeah, I think that's a really important point. And I also think that is a difference between John Healey in his resignation letter and Al Carnes. Al Carnes today was saying two things, really. The first one, he didn't think the sort of total quantum of money that was being spent on defence was enough. But More interestingly, he suggested that he didn't think that where the money being spent was the right place. And that suggests that, you know, that wasn't necessarily a difference between him and Downing Street. That was a difference between him and his former boss, John Healey, because, you know, John Healey was responsible for saying where the money should be spent. And I think Carnes's view is that there is a real danger with this, that, you know, you end up spending the money in the way in which you always have on, you know, sort of large-scale projects like aeroplanes and ships, which are hugely expensive, and not really learning the lessons from Ukraine and Iran, that the nature of warfare is changing. And, you know, you don't just need to be spending more money, you need to be spending it differently.
8: That's right. We're sort of stuck in a great power defence mentality. We spend, I would hesitate to guess what percentage of our defence budget goes on our nuclear deterrent, but that's what people don't talk about when they look at countries like Poland and Mark Urban earlier talking about Denmark. They're not having to spend effectively a big chunk of their defence budget on a nuclear deterrent.
12: No, absolutely. And yeah, you know, the other additional cost, of course, which people often forget about this is, yeah, you know, national insurance, the rise in national insurance that the Treasury put on the Ministry of Defence, their staff costs have also gone up. So they have to be borne in mind when you're looking at this additional spending. And some of the extra money that, you know, the government put into defence was going straight back through the back door to the Treasury.
8: Yeah, absolutely. Well, Oliver Wright, The Times' policy editor, thank you for coming on the show and bringing us up to date on where we are with the defence investment plan. Now, more than 1 million young people will be eligible for a meningitis B vaccine this summer following an outbreak in Kent earlier this year. The one-off programme will target school leavers and incoming university first years across the UK. Dr. Tom Nutt is the CEO of Meningitis Now, and he joins me in on the show. Welcome to the show, Dr. Nutt.
13: Good afternoon.
8: So this sounds like a very sensible thing. In fact, the thought that occurred to me is, could we make it wider? If you're only going to target school leavers and incoming university first years, what about other people who are currently at university who will miss out? Is this something that we should be worried about?
13: I agree with you. I think this is a great step. I think 1 million people being able to access a life-saving vaccine on the NHS is something that we should be celebrating today. But absolutely, I know that there are heartbroken families out there, ones who've lost, for example, children to meningitis in the past, who are wondering why it is that, for example, you know, people in the lower sixth can't access this, or people who are already at university, why they can't access this program. So these are, if you like, sort of shortcomings of the program that's been announced today. But I think nonetheless, where the government does deserve credit is putting in place a plan to get the next cohort of students leaving school who are going on to university and residential education, you know, getting those vaccinated in the next few months before they head off to campus, I think is a great thing.
8: Two very obvious questions from me with a child at university in his first year. The first question is it safe? And I hasten to add, I'm not a vaccine skeptic. And secondly, it had never occurred to me until this story broke that you could vaccinate against meningitis. You could, in fact, is it too strong a phrase to say you could eradicate meningitis?
13: There is a vaccine that is safe, and indeed it is already currently given to infants. So anyone born since 2015 will have been given the MenB vaccination as a baby, and that vaccine has been proven to be both safe and effective. You know, there is much less meningitis now in babies than there was 10 years ago as a result of this MenB vaccination. So all we're talking about is extending it to older age groups, and the older age groups who are, if you like, the second most at risk group within the population. So that's great news. Can you eradicate it? Well, listen, that's a really laudable aim, isn't it? But meningitis itself has many causes. It's caused by bacteria. We're talking about meningococcal bacteria today. There's also pneumococcal bacteria that causes pneumonia in people, but also pneumococcal meningitis. There's a viral meningitis as well, for which there is no vaccine. So we're never going to entirely eradicate meningitis, but wouldn't it be fantastic? You know, this form of the disease, meningococcal disease, it kills 1 in 10 people affected. It can kill people within 24 hours or less. So yes, let's make those as many strides as we can towards getting rid of it altogether.
8: Brilliant. Well, it's important to see this through the prism of a glass half full and a glass half empty. But the other strains of meningitis you mentioned, which can't be prevented with a vaccine, are there precautions that people can take, or is it just, I'm afraid, again, excuse the slightly glib phrase, the luck of the draw?
13: It's a little bit of both. And let me just clarify for your listeners, you know, there are vaccines in the NHS which now, thank goodness, can protect particularly youngsters against most of the main causes of meningitis. Viral meningitis, which I've mentioned, is fortunately self-limiting, so very rarely ever results in death. So really, we, as you say, a glass half full interpretation gives me this sort of optimism of looking to the future with positivity. I just think what we need to see is a programme such as the kind we've seen announced today. We'd like to see that permanently introduced into the NHS immunisation schedule. And I think if there was any wriggle room in the government's position now, I'd like to see younger teenagers being able to access that vaccine today as well.
8: Thank you so much, Dr. Tom Nutt, the Chief Executive of Meningitis Now, who's come on the programme because the government has announced a vaccine immunisation strategy for school leavers and those going into university. This is Ed Vasey on Times Radio.
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8: Welcome back. It's Ed Vasey on Times Radio. How much brain rot content does the average teen see every day? According to a new report from the research agency Revealing Reality, the answer is a lot. The company monitored how 21 teenagers used TikTok and asked them to report how they felt before, during and after using the app. Most of them said they felt worse once they'd spent time on TikTok, but they couldn't stop themselves from scrolling. Damon Dionno is the managing director of Revealing Reality. So tell us more about this study, Damon. How much TikTok did you have to watch?
18: Oh, I didn't watch that much TikTok, thankfully. But we did look at what children were watching. The study was a pilot study. So it was a small study designed as a proof of concept. And we can't draw firm conclusions about how the impact it's having on young people. But I think it does point to the possibility of further work, well, that probably needs to happen, that hasn't been done yet. The qualitative nature of the study as well, the fact that we spoke to children, we got them to give us their thoughts on it, we reflected on the individual different content streams that they saw, we saw them watching videos into the night, scrolling into the night, and we saw basically how much of their day was taken up scrolling in ways which they themselves found difficult to justify and often felt somewhat guilty about. So it's a small sample. It doesn't tell you what everybody's doing, but if it were scaled up and we found similar things, I think we would be very worried about how children are spending their time and how useful that time is.
8: So you watch them in the wild, as it were, rather than putting them in a sort of antiseptic lab to monitor their TikTok. What kind of content were they actually looking at?
18: Well, I mean, the positive thing is that we've been watching, seeing what children are looking at over many years now, and there is less extreme content. The platforms, it's not just TikTok, but all the social media platforms have generally got better at screening out the most extreme content. Stuff does get through, but it is less extreme than it used to be. There's still concerning concepts on there. There's still things which might affect body image, you know, depression, and those sorts of concepts. And also, you know, it's just very, very commercial. I think the thing when you watch the videos, and we've put them in the report, so it's an interactive report, and it's also featured in the Times today. If you actually watch the content, what you'll be struck by is just how banal and irritating it is. You won't be looking at it and thinking, oh my God, I can't believe a child saw that. You'll be thinking, why is a child watching that? That's the thought you'd be left with.
8: Excellent. Well, thank you so much. That's Damon DiIono, the Managing Director of Revealing Reality, that's carried out a study of 21 teenagers using TikTok and seen how much they watch and also the fact they don't feel great.
18: Thank you. At the no problem.
8: End of it. It's time for our daily business update now. I'm joined by Ben Kumar, Head of Equity Strategy at Seven Investment Management. Welcome to the show, Ben.
19: Good afternoon.
8: Well, it's all going brilliantly. The British economy shrunk by 0.1% in April. It's the first time it's contracted since October 2025. Any particular reason?
19: I mean, there's a lot of emphasis being put on the Iran war and uncertainty. I suspect that's probably right. You know, things, little things like if people are a little bit more cautious about buying a house because they think rates might go up, that suddenly means that all of the activity that comes with buying a house, whether that's the lawyers, whether that's the painting, whether that's the movers, whether that's the furniture buying, all of that just gets a bit less. I would say, though, and I try and emphasize this every time we get economic data points, these tend to get revised. And it's only a couple of years later that you really know what the answer was. They only have about 40% of the information when you ask them to do it, you know, within a couple of months. It takes a long time. So these revisions are sometimes as much as 1%. So it might be that we're either a lot worse or a lot better. I would have it as growth is a bit meh in the UK.
8: It's anemic. Possibly because anemic.
19: It's anemic. And no one can tell the difference. If we'd have risen by 0.1%, you and I would be having the same conversation as well. You can't feel that difference. It's anemic. And you don't stop it getting anemic until you get up into the 1 or 2% a year growth figures.
8: That's so true. Now, this Musk SpaceX flotation, I can't work out, did it happen yesterday or is it happening today? Because everyone's talking about the fact that he's successfully raised $75 billion, which values his company at something like $1.8 trillion.
19: But what's $500 billion between friends?
8: Exactly.
19: Eh?
8: But the shares are going on sale today, effectively. Is that right?
19: Yeah. So what's happened is he said, who will give me money for these shares before we start selling them? So that there are owners already. People have said yes, $135 a share. So he's found $75 billion of people willing to pay him for that. And then at about midday US time, so that'd be about 4:30 our time, they will say, okay, millions of people have now got your SpaceX shares. Now you can trade them with each other. We are now go for trading. So the first bit is, who will give me $135 for these shares? The next bit is the interesting bit of, okay, who else wants these shares who didn't get them? And when trading starts, we'll really see what the public think about SpaceX. Elon Musk, though, will have his money. It's about what everyone else who's given the money will then decide to do with it.
8: And he's skewed it towards the retail investor rather than the big institutions, hasn't he?
19: Yeah, 30%. So a third of shares have gone to, and UK investors as well on platforms like Hargreaves Lansdown, AJ Bell and things. They've been able to subscribe for the IPO. It's a really interesting move because typically companies, when they go public, they want nice, stable institutional investors who'll put it in pension funds and not think about it for years. But Elon Musk isn't that guy. he wants fans, he wants attention, he wants people talking about it and trading the shares a lot. And you know, it seems like he's got what he asked for.
8: And it's traditional with an IPO for the share price to start at, you know, 100 quid, and then within a few days it's down to 35 quid. I mean, it's probably unfair to ask what you think. I mean, the reason this is so different is because of the narrative. Elon Musk. I heard Stig Abel on Breakfast a few weeks ago saying, you know, it's the perfect birthday present. Just buy somebody a share in SpaceX. It's got a completely different kind of marketing thing behind it.
19: Completely. It's psychology. It's emotion. It's you know, and it's so tangible. You know, you can see the rockets go to space. You feel like you're part of something, part of a company. I think people had it with Tesla. You know, you saw Teslas in the early days driving down the street and you thought, wow, I invested in that. If you buy a share of the FTSE 100, 100 different companies, you don't feel like you really own anything. Whereas with this, it's so different and it's so popular. That doesn't mean necessarily that the price is going to go up. And I've had conversations with friends in previous IPOs who say, well, they always go up. I said, well, no, you know, things like Deliveroo, which listed in the UK, fell by, I think, about 70% in the first couple of weeks of trading, maybe a couple of months, and still hasn't really got back to where it was. So it's not guaranteed. And there'll be a lot of froth and turmoil and noise. I reckon this won't be the last time we talk about it.
8: Brilliant. Ben Kumar, Head of Equity Strategy at Seven Investment Management. Thank you for coming on and talking about the business stories of the day. It won't surprise you to know that SpaceX IPO is leading on the Times business page right now, as is the oil price dropping below $90 after Trump called off his Iranian strikes. Let's get the news latest from the world of sport. Willis Bennett joins me now. Welcome to the show.
20: Hello, Ed.
8: There is only one show. It's called the World Cup. Was it a good start? Did you enjoy the game?
20: It was a good start. It's always fun, isn't it?
8: I found lots of Mexican Doritos in the Talk Sport kitchen.
20: There's no other sign, is there, that the World Cup has come around when foods of the world are all over the place. Mexico kicked it off last night at the famous Azteca in Mexico City and kicked it off with a win. USA get their go as fellow co-hosts at 2 a.m. tonight. So if you're feeling adventurous, that might tick the box. And then Scotland and England are coming around the corner, really.
8: Yeah, the Scottish game is on at 2 o'clock in the morning.
20: It sure is. That's Sunday morning, so that's, you know, a late Saturday night against Haiti. Scotland really need to win that one, I think.
8: So there were three red cards in the Mexico game. Two of them went to South Africa, one to Mexico. Does that reflect tougher refereeing, or was it just a scrappy game?
20: I think potentially both. I think there are only four red cards in the entire 2022 tournament, and we had three on the opening night last night. So there were a couple of bad challenges, an elbow to the face and things. I think there will be more red cards. A 33 degree heat probably isn't good for calm decision making, is it? But it was a busy game. The red cards were the first two were fair. I think there might be quite a few, really.
8: I love the fact that we're all obviously armchair fans, and we're all getting into how the World Cup is staged. So I was quite intrigued by the hydration break, because the thought occurred to me, you're effectively turning the match into four quarters rather than two halves. But also they keep the clock going while the players are taking the hydration break and then add on the time at the end.
20: It's like interesting, isn't it? It's like watching American sports a bit more, isn't it? Where it's kind of truncated and there are more intervals. Thomas Tuchel is trying to kind of turn those two-minute breaks into more team talks, if you like, trying to kind of gain a little bit more
8: from tactics. Well, I saw the Mexican
20: manager
8: talking furiously to his team when they came for their hydration break. Music when a goal is scored.
20: Yeah, that's loving it, weren't they, last night in Mexico?
8: Illegal.
20: Yeah, it's outrageous. It's not for me.
8: It's an outrageous way of doing it. All the FIFA branding. Every time there's a slow motion on the telly, a FIFA logo appears. That's annoying.
20: Yeah, I don't know if you spotted last night, instead of the 11 players starting the match, lining up for the anthems, it's now the entire squad around the centre circle. And FIFA's idea is that it becomes this 360-degree, beautiful start to the match, which I'm not sure you need all 26 players trotting out to the middle of the pitch, but there we go.
8: We mentioned briefly Scotland. Is there some concern about Scott McTominay's fitness? He's the star player for Scotland.
20: We love McTominay, don't we? So Scotland will be very much hoping he's in the 11 against Haiti. They need to win against Haiti, I think, because they certainly can't be banking on beating Brazil or Morocco. So if McTominay starts, Scotland should win. And that kind of, it's very likely one win puts you through to the knockouts.
8: Yeah, that's what I'm hearing. Anyway, Willis Bennett from the Times Sports Desk, thank you for coming on and talking about the World Cup, which I'm afraid for Times Radio listeners who are an eclectic bunch, is probably what we'll be talking about for the next 4 weeks. I'm not sure when Wimbledon starts. That will obviously get in the news as well. That brings us to the end of the Midday Update. Let's look at what people are reading on the Times website right now. The most read story is David Hockney's obituary. It's a seismic moment. The second most read is a list of the worst councils in England for potholes. And you could read about a farmer who received a warning for allowing his border collie to round up his sheep. An absolutely brilliant story. Tuning into Times Radio on your smart speaker is a breeze. Whether you've got an Amazon Echo, Google Nest or an Apple HomePod, you don't need to mess around with settings or install any apps. All you have to do is say the magic words, play Times Radio. Coming up in the last half hour of the show, Michael Hesstein tells me about how his resignation as Defence Secretary in 1986 compares to John Healey's departure yesterday. And we'll get to the bottom of an age-old debate, pork scratchings or crisps in the pub. That's all still to come on Times Radio.
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21: 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Oh, strong header from Maui. Straight to Boyle on the wing. Here comes Gordon. It's a goal!
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8: Now it's time for The Speech That, our weekly look at the speeches that changed the course of British politics. Today,
26: if the basis of trust between the Prime Minister and her Defence Secretary no longer exists, there is no place for me with honour in such a cabinet.
8: That was the then Defence Secretary Michael Heseltine resigning from Margaret Thatcher's cabinet in January 1986 over the Westland affair. And it became one of the defining moments of the Thatcher years. And the obvious parallels with what has happened at the end of this week are there. And I'm very pleased to say that Lord Heseltine joins me now to discuss them. Welcome to the show, Lord Heseltine.
27: Thank you very much.
8: I was old enough to remember that dramatic resignation, Lord Heseltine. Could you take us inside what you were thinking when you... Because I think you didn't go into cabinet intending to resign.
27: No, I didn't. But Margaret Thatcher denied me the opportunity to explain to my cabinet colleagues why I thought there should be a choice between a British-led European bid to rescue Westland and the American bid. And she summed up the cabinet discussion, which was very brief, with words which effectively said that any questions that are asked about this matter must be referred to the cabinet secretary, to which I said, "Do you mean, Prime Minister, that if I am asked the identical question that I was asked 2 weeks ago, I have got to say I must now refer that to the cabinet secretary?" To which the answer was yes. And that was the point at which my position as defence secretary was untenable. You cannot be treated like that in a way that would have led to Bernard Ingham, her press secretary, ridiculing me. A bus flush is what he would have said. And I could not have allowed that to happen to someone who had the responsibility of a Secretary of State for Defence.
8: I should explain, obviously, it's such a familiar issue to me and other students of politics, but this was a battle, as it were, an internal battle that you were having to save the Westland Helicopter Company, and you wanted a European consortium, effectively a European solution to save that, and Margaret Thatcher would have preferred an American solution. And again, thinking about the parallels with today, had there been sort of lots of behind closed doors negotiations over this between you and the Prime Minister, or was this an issue that sort of came to a head very quickly?
27: No, it had taken about 2 months, meeting after meeting, at which Margaret had argued her case, and she'd been unable to get a majority of her ministerial colleagues. I won the first two meetings, and then she said, we'll have another meeting, which she cancelled. And that was the last time the matter was ever discussed by colleagues politically. So she really made it clear that whatever happened, there was not going to be a choice between a British-led offer and the American one. If she had agreed to the choice being there and the choice had gone to America, I would have accepted that. My only concern is the British-led offer had to be properly considered by the shareholders of Westland. And of course, the situation got worse then, because after I'd resigned, there was then a concert party led by friends of Margaret Thatcher's to buy the shares in Westland in order to make sure that the American bid won. And so that was a scandal which it was after my immediate time, but it was the consequence of the whole unpleasant saga.
8: Let's hear another clip from the resignation press conference that you gave. The audio is not great because you were standing, I think, in Downing Street.
1: It's wrong for me to say anything at this instant. I have resigned from the cabinet and I will make a later today.
8: Did you think, Lord Heseltine, what the consequences of your resignation would be? Because you made the decision in a matter of minutes. Had you thought through what the likely implications were?
27: What I knew is that I was being humiliated in front of colleagues, and that would have led to my being humiliated in front of the body politics and the people on whose behalf I had been arguing. I had just concluded the biggest defence deal this country ever did, which was the Typhoon, which is now flying over Ukraine at the moment. So I knew the defence establishment of Europe and the British establishment extremely well. So I was merely arguing their case to be heard. I didn't say they've got to be given the contract. I said their case must be heard by the Western shareholders alongside the American one. And that was denied. And the meeting amongst my colleagues in government was cancelled. So if you're a Secretary of State for Defence and you allow yourself to be treated in that way, well, frankly, you don't deserve to be in the job.
8: Let's hear a bit more from the actual press conference that you then gave after your resignation.
2: I understand that last night, the Secretary for Trade and Industry, in the presence of another minister in his department and his officials, told Sir Raymond Lygo of British Aerospace that the role which British Aerospace were taking in the European consortium was against the national interest and that British Aerospace should withdraw. So much for the wish of the sponsoring department to leave the matter to the shareholders on the basis of the most attractive choice available to them.
8: So what you're saying there was that the chairman of British Aerospace was nobbled. Did he tell you that what had happened?
27: Yes, I mean, it's a disgrace.
8: And in effect, you were saying that a British company was not free to make a commercial decision about the appropriate investment to make.
27: That is correct. The British companies, British Aerospace and Rolls-Royce, were leading a European consortium to make an arrangement to rescue Westland. Now, in my view, that is absolutely clear that they should be free to do that and the shareholders should be free to decide one way or the other. The thing was more complicated again because the Americans only wanted to buy Westland to persuade the British defence establishment to buy their Black Hawk helicopter. And they thought that if Westland manufactured the Black Hawk under licence, then the British establishment, defence establishment, would buy it. But from the very beginning, the advice to me as Defence Secretary was, we will not buy the Black Hawk helicopter. We don't have a requirement for it. Well, what was I supposed to do as Defence Secretary? Say, well, we'll let the Americans buy Westland and then we'll do what the Americans want to make us buy their Black Hawk. You cannot be a self-respecting Defence Secretary and allow yourself to be treated in that way.
8: That's fascinating. And you've talked about sort of honour and trust and the role, the relationship, which we don't very much focus on in politics. We tend to focus on the relationship between the Prime Minister and their Chancellor, but the relationship between their Prime Minister and their Defence Secretary. So John Healey resigned in dramatic fashion, not quite as dramatic as yours, Lord Heseltine. He did it in the what is now the time-honoured way by releasing a resignation letter on social media. But his thesis will be very similar to yours, which is that he has been asking for a significant increase in defence spending, given the geopolitical situation we are in, that he believed he had promises from the Prime Minister. He believes he himself has made promises on that basis, and the rug has been pulled out from under him. Do you regard John Healey's resignation as one of honour?

0: ultimately leaving office. But how big an impact do you think?
1: I think you've got to get something in perspective. I don't think my resignation led to Margaret leaving office. I left in 86, and she won the subsequent election. Indeed, I campaigned to help her to win that election. The thing that brought about the end of Margaret's position as Prime Minister was the poll tax, which just completely undermined confidence in the government. And that was followed by Geoffrey Howe's resignation, which meant Margaret went to the cabinet and asked their opinions about what she should do. And they told her that she would lose if she stood against me. That's how Margaret's tenure ended.
0: But what do you think are the implications of John Healey's resignation for this government?
1: Well, it's not good news to lose a defence secretary, but I think the truth is the government is in some considerable trouble anyway to do with, the whole international situation is very difficult. Brexit is a disaster. And the government has imposed burdensome taxes on the wealth-creating part of the economy, which is doing great damage. So it's not surprising that the government's unpopular. You know, what is happening is that a diminishing proportion of young people is having to carry the burden for a rising proportion of elderly and retired people. And that is not sustainable.
0: And can you say, Lord Heston, can you reflect a bit about your time as Defence Secretary and perhaps what will be going through John Healey's mind? Because you do very quickly form a bond with the armed forces, and you feel, as Defence Secretary, I assume, a duty, not only obviously to defend the nation, but to look after the well-being of the armed forces. Do you think that's the kind of thinking that would have gone through John Healey's mind? Maybe there are issues of principle in other departments that wouldn't be regarded as a resignation matter.
1: Well, I think that one is hugely impressed by the people who are responsible for our defence. Very impressive people indeed, both the ones in the military forces and in the civil service. The most extraordinary thing of my resignation, it was about 12 o'clock I left Downing Street, and my successor rang and asked what time it would be convenient for me to leave the department. And we agreed I would leave about 6 o'clock. Between 12 o'clock and 4:30, I had the whole support of the officials in the ministry working to help me with my resignation statement. And that is unprecedented. I mean, normally you would have expected the cabinet secretary to phone the permanent secretary of the department and said, clear his desk. But actually, I had the government machine helping me explain my resignation. Quite extraordinary.
0: While we have you, I want to talk about the 1981 Toxteth riots, because, of course, we've seen scenes of disorder in Belfast in recent days. When you watch those pictures, do they remind you of what you witnessed in Liverpool? Are there parallels?
1: Well, I think it's been very dangerous. What we're seeing in Northern Ireland is extremely unpleasant and very worrying. My experiences with Toxteth did have quite a lot to do with the racial difficulties of the communities in Toxteth. It had quite a lot to do with the economic hardships at the time. But to me, the consequence of those riots is that I actually spent 18 months effectively as a sort of clerk of works helping to run Liverpool. And I think there were two things about that. First, I don't think anyone else has ever done it. And secondly, I was perhaps intervening in a way that no minister has ever intervened in the administrative affairs of a local authority under Lady Thatcher's tenure as Prime Minister.
0: And so, in effect, it could be said that after these Belfast riots, which are obviously there's strong condemnation of the riots and the nature of the riots, but it would be perhaps a mistake to ignore the underlying social causes, and it would be sensible to think about having a more activist and interventionist, albeit it is a devolved administration, policy

0: for Belfast after these riots have finished?
1: Well, the ministers responsible must take the whole issue extremely seriously. I'm sure they will. But we have a dimension in Britain today which is different to the one that I faced, and that is the very right-wing development of Nigel Farage and Reform, who thrive on the tensions that this racial issue creates. And that is terrifying when you think of the very large number of hugely impressive people who run our social services, our health service, our industrial and commercial sector, who've come from different parts of the world. To have a political movement, in fact, two political movements now, it's a very frightening development of British political situation.
0: Well, that was Lord Hazeltine telling me about his response to the Toxteth riots of 1981 and his resignation as Defence Secretary in 1986, 40 years ago. We've been getting some lovely texts throughout the show. As you know, David Hockney has died. Andrew texted in, say, the mother of a friend of mine went to school in Bradford. A classmate was rather good at art and he drew a small portrait of her, which he gave to her. She kept it for a while and then threw it away. And you know what the punchline is. That boy was David Hockney. We talked about zebra crossings with Michael Binion and Alice Denby. My local roundabout, says Pauline, cost £12 million. It's called the California Crossroads. Very hippie, very colourful, made national and international news as well. And on Cat's Eyes, which we talked about, I was at boarding school with a girl whose grandfather had invented the cat's eye in World War II. I was most impressed because cats had been the inspiration. I hope these new zebra crossings will be black and white because these colours provide the greatest visual contrast, thus helping the visually impaired. The rainbow crowd need to take note. Now, as you may have gathered, I am standing in for Rod Liddell tomorrow between 10 and 1. The stuff I've been putting in Rod's tea is clearly having an effect. And let me just tell you a bit about what we're going to have on the show. I'm joined by Matthew Paris to go through the day's news at the top of the programme. Always a delight to talk to Matthew, and he'll be joined by Simon Evans as well. We'll be looking at a book called Full Stack, which is all about cyber espionage, the new war between the US and China and how it affects all of us as well. And we'll be reviewing some television programmes, including the BBC documentary to mark the 10th anniversary of Brexit, where lots of talking heads come on and talk about the Brexit referendum campaign. It is a quality documentary, but I can't deny that it caused me a bit of PTSD seeing all those figures come back to life and talk about that dreadful campaign which resulted in such a dreadful result, which I'm sure you all agree with my conclusion there. This is Ed Vasey on Times Radio.
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0: Well, of course, that music tells you it is time for the Low Stakes Debate, where two guests go head-to-head on some of the most pressing issues facing our nation. We cover everything that gets you riled up for no reason. Do you want pineapple on your pizza? Do you colour-code your bookshelves? Today, we are debating what is the best pub snack. We've made it binary between pork scratchings and crisps. In favour of pork scratchings, and there's a clue in his name, it's Mr. Porky. Welcome to the show.
7: Hi, great to be with you.
0: Great to have you on the show, Mr. Porky. And making the case for crisps, we have Jane Payton, the founder and principal of School of Booze. Welcome to the show, Jane.
8: Hello there.
0: Right, we better set some context here before we get down to the debate. Mr. Porky, why are you called Mr. Porky?
7: Yeah, clues in the title. So we make the pork scratchings, the biggest pork scratching brand in the UK. We've been at it for a number of years here, and I guess we'd absolutely say that pork scratchings are the ultimate pub snack.
0: Jane Payton, what on earth is the School of Booze?
8: It's drinks education, writing, a bit of broadcasting, and standing up for crisps. I am firmly team crisps, and I go to pubs a lot as well, so I feel as though I am the expert to be debating this with Mr. Porky.
0: Right, Mr. Porky, apparently your real name is Matt. Apparently I'll help you on your way here. I'll launch you into this debate by apparently new science proves that snacking on pork scratchings makes your beer taste better. Off you go, Mr. Porky.
7: Well, we did a bit of research and we asked people, you know, so pork scratchings and a pint are, you know, just the ultimate pub treat. And we're intrigued why the pork scratchings and a pint go so well together. So 3/4 of people say that pork scratchings improves the enjoyment of their pint. But then we decided we would actually go down to the pub and check that out for ourselves. We gave half of the people drinking an unbranded beer pork scratching, as the other half we asked them to rate the beer without the pork scratchings. And the answer was that those people who had the pork scratchings rated the beer 21% better. So from our perspective, it's official. Pork scratchings do make beer taste better.
0: It must be official with such an accurate figure of 21%. And surely, Jane Payton, you can't argue against this. Mr. Porky is the sort of sommelier of fine beer. You know, when the sommelier comes up and you've ordered your lovely meal and they recommend the best wine, Mr. Porky is there as you pull your pint and says, here are some pork scratchings to make it even better. It's scientifically proven, Jane.
8: Well, I am actually an accredited beer sommelier. I do eat pork scratchings, by the way, but I also eat crisps. And I would just say in favour of crisps that the texture is much better for all types of beer. So, yes, pork scratchings will go with some of the darker beers, the more meaty beers. And by meaty, I don't mean, you know, meat as in pork, but, you know, the more substantial beers. If you're talking about a lighter beer, you know, a Helles lager or even a Pilsner lager, then the texture and the umami flavour of the pork scratchings is going to be a little bit overwhelming to the beer. So I would go crisps with in that case. Yes, some beers will go with pork scratchings and taste better, but not all beers. And we've got to remember that beer is one of the most diverse alcoholic drinks with over 100 different styles. So crisps all the way.
0: Jane, you never cease to surprise me. We've known each other for all of 5 minutes. You're a beer sommelier. Apparently you're also responsible for the reason we have a beer day in Britain.
8: I am, and it just so happens it's on Monday. It's every year, June the 15th, and it's called Beer Day Britain. It's on June the 15th because that's the date that Magna Carta was sealed in 1215, and ale is mentioned in Clause 35 of Magna Carta, hence it being this movable day. You know, some years it's Saturdays, it just happens to be Monday this year,
0: right.
8: This Monday.
0: You are, all Times Radio listeners are officially mandated to get a pint of beer on Monday. Look, Mr. Porky, your problem with your argument, it makes, you know, you're misleading the listener. It makes beer taste better, but only a certain type of beer. It's not as versatile as the crisp, the pork scratching, and also it's not as consistent. You can pull out a tiny pork scratching. You can pull out a pork scratching that's almost too big to eat. You know, the crisp is much more universal.
7: So, to some degree, and a lot of pork scratchings lovers would say, that is the beauty of a pork scratching. So crisps are fine. I'm never going to argue that crisps are not a great snack. They are fantastic. But they're just a bit mindless munch, aren't they, compared to a pork scratching? That's the whole beauty of a pork scratching. You open a bag and are you going to get the small crunchy one? Are you going to get the big one with a nice big bit of fat on the back, which really cuts through that sort of the benefit of beer? Yes, it has the carbonation, but the benefit of a pork scratching is that it balances that carbonation and that bitterness such that it sort of cleanses the palate each time you have a drink, and therefore the scratching tastes even better each time. So it's the way that they complement each other that is fantastic. And in terms of lager, actually, what we found out was that it was the lager drinkers who actually preferred a pork scratching.
0: Oh, well, there you go. I'll tell you what's surprising me about this debate, Jane, is that Mr. Porky is coming across as Mr. Posh. I never thought of the pork scratching as being a sort of posher snack than a crisp.
8: Well, you've obviously never tasted a truffle crisp with artichoke. there are posh pork scratchings, actually. I won't say any more brands, but I know the owner and founder of a really posh pork scratching company. Can I just stand up for the trigeminal nerve, please, which is in the side of the head, and it's all about the crunch. So when you crunch a crisp, it's not just the flavours, it's the crunchiness of it that is part of the pleasure, and that's because of the trigeminal nerve. So the crunchiness of crisps and that real sort of textural noise that you get is really important in the enjoyment of the crisp. And if you're drinking it with really good beer as well, you've got double the enjoyment. Yes, I know some pork scratchings are a crispy and crunchy, but Mr. Porky just did say some of them are a bit globby. You don't get that crunch with a globby pork scratching, whereas your crisps are 100% crisp.
0: I love you both so much. Let's declare this a score draw, as designated by Sarah, who is off to the pub at 5 o'clock. We'll be having our usual Friday 5 o'clock buffet of Mr. Porky's scratchings and crisps when we hit the pub later. That was Mr. Porky and Jane Payton debating what is the best bar snack, a pork scratching or a crisp. Coming up on Monday's show, the government may finally publish the Defence Investment Plan. Mark Urban will be back with Hugo Rifkin, and he'll also be talking, Hugo, to the creator of the TV show Billions, Andrew Ross Sorkin, who knows Silicon Valley's CEOs up close. He tells Hugo whether they're afraid of their own technology. I ended the debate early because a parrot has just entered the studio. Tom Whipple, for years you've been toiling in obscurity, but one article where you reinvented yourself as a parrot and asked AI to generate your CV, it's gone completely nuts.
9: It might be my main cultural contribution. Yes, I tried out Keir Starmer's new job centre in your pocket to see if it would write me a CV as Long John Silver's parrot.
0: I tell you, the privilege of presenting a show on Times Radio and meeting all these journalists, the ideas you come up with are just absolutely classic, and you kept challenging the AI.
9: Well, yeah, and it described me as a shoulder-based communications advisor for a maritime entrepreneur.
0: Well, the shoulder-based communication provider is on next. He's standing in for Aisha Hazarika. He's on 1 till 4. Today's show producer was Erin, and Ryan was pushing the buttons. I'll see you all tomorrow when I stand in for Roger Dill at 10.

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1: It's 1 o'clock. You're listening to Tom Whipple in for Aisha Hazarika and live on Times Radio. Well, he's lost his defence secretary and his armed forces minister. Is Keir Starmer's credibility in tatters? And is the UK itself underdefended? We'll hear from Major General Tim Cross. We'll also be reflecting on the life and work of David Hockney with his close friend and biographer. Plus, we've got two fascinating big interviews for you after 2pm. Lise Doucette, the BBC's chief international correspondent, will talk to us about winning the Women's Prize for non-fiction for her debut book. And I'll speak to the man who invented the infinite scroll, Asa Raskin. And then after three, we'll go live to Toronto as Canada prepares its own World Cup party featuring Alanis Morissette, Michael Bublé, and hopefully some Mounties and maple syrup. That's after the news with James Kitchen.
2: Thank you, Tom. Good afternoon. The Prime Minister has led tributes to the British artist David Hockney, who's died at the age of 88. In a statement, Sir Keir Starmer said his vivid and instantly recognisable work influenced generations of artists. The Yorkshire-born painter is considered to be one of the most celebrated artists of the past century, having helped lead the pop art movement of the 1960s. His painting, Portrait of an Artist, Pool with Two Figures, broke records when it sold at auction for £70 million in 2018. In an interview, he said he wasn't interested in prizes and accolades, but he wanted his work to bring joy.
3: It's joie de vivre that keeps you going, and its lack of joie de vivre will kill you. They should put it on notices everywhere, even tell it to children.
2: The MP for Bradford West, Naz Shah, has called Hockney the city's greatest artist, whose creativity and vision inspired millions around the world. The Times' arts correspondent, David Sanderson, says his work was characterised by reinvention.
4: He started with abstraction in the Royal College of Art, moved into figuration. We'd used photography for some of his classic Southern California sun-splashed paintings. And then, in later life, he used the iPad and turned it into as potent a weapon, really, as a paintbrush and palette had been.
2: Elsewhere, the government says nothing has been finalised on defence spending after two ministers resigned from the MOD yesterday. John Healey stepped down as Secretary of State, accusing the Prime Minister of making the country less safe. The former acting leader of the Labour Party, Harriet Harman, called the move incredibly damaging.
5: Keir Starmer himself has said the first duty of the Prime Minister is to keep the country safe. And what John Healey said in his resignation letter is that you are making the country less safe, and that's why it's so devastating. I think it is a massive body blow.
2: The Armed Forces Minister Al Khans followed in resigning, calling for the military to be modernised. The Times' policy editor Oliver Wright says the MOD has also been marred by internal friction between Mr Healey and Mr Khans.
6: Khans' view is that there is a real danger with this, that you end up spending the money in the way in which you always have on sort of large-scale projects like aeroplanes and ships, which are hugely expensive, and not really learning the lessons from Ukraine and Iran, that the nature of warfare is changing. And, you don't just need to be spending more money, you need to be spending it differently.
2: The Indian government has warned Washington attacks on commercial vessels in the Middle East are unacceptable after three sailors were killed on Wednesday. It was the third ship struck by American missiles as the US military continues to enforce its blockade of Iranian ports. Around 1 million young people will be offered the meningitis B vaccine following deadly outbreaks earlier this year in Kent and Reading. School leavers in England, Wales and Scotland and anyone under the age of 25 heading to university are eligible for the double dose. The first jab will be available from next month. Now let's get the latest from the markets.
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2: The FTSE 100 is up 116 points at 10,420, while the FTSE 250 is up 359 points at 23,329. The pound's trading at €1.16 and at $1.34. Elon Musk is set to become the world's first trillionaire, with shares in SpaceX forecast to surge when trading begins in New York. SpaceX has raised $75 billion in a record-breaking IPO, valuing the satellite rockets and AI company at $1.77 trillion. You can find plenty more on the business section of the Times website.
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1: This music is, my producer Musty informs me, Tom's Diner. I am also a Tom, and as he helpfully explained but half an hour ago, it's lunchtime. So it appears I am thus contractually obliged to ask, what is on the menu this lunchtime at Tom Whipple's Diner? Well, let's start with one of those meretricious inspirational quotes that you get on the blackboard of diners with pretensions. And of course, my diner would be nothing if not a diner with meretricious pretensions. We are, all of us, in the gutter. But some of us are looking at the stars. If, that is, we can drag our noses from the screens. Those screens are telling us about government turmoil, defence crises, the World Cup, and of course we'll be covering all that in the show today. Yet, what if you also find those screens taking you to less nutritious menu options, like one easy trick to remove belly fat, or you won't believe what this celebrity looks like now, or you've been peeling oranges wrong? Well, you've been captured by the infinite scroll, by the unending travelator of news that, to mix probably about six metaphors now, hacks our brains. As the government looks to limit social media access for kids, we speak to the man who invented the infinite scroll, about his regrets and about what he is now doing to make amends. We are also, though, speaking about those stars, because, and sorry to bring us down going into the weekend, they might not be so eternal and timeless after all as we look up from our gutter. As SpaceX looks to launch the biggest IPO in history, it is also looking to launch hundreds of thousands of satellites, which will skitter across the sky like slow-moving stars, potentially outnumbering the stars. Will the stars above us soon be as polluted as the gutter below? But before all that, let's talk about something that's also a bit grubby. What's been going on in politics and defence today? Newly appointed Defence Secretary Dan Jarvis is in Swindon on his first public outing since assuming the role last night. The press pack was also supposed to be there at a local drone factory too, but their invitations were mysteriously revoked at the last minute. Prime Minister Keir Starmer is under intense pressure to find more money for defence after his Defence Secretary John Healey and Minister Al Carnes resigned yesterday, both levelling strong criticism at his defence investment plan. Al Carnes spoke to Radio 4 to explain his resignation.
8: Well, I didn't think the funding settlement was correct for defence, and I didn't agree with the defence investment plan, which I thought was looking at how to fight the last war rather than the next one.
9: What did it get wrong?
8: A lack of innovation and lessons learned from Ukraine, inculcated to every section of defence, a thinning of the bureaucracy, a refinement of the procurement process to speed up getting the best systems into our hands, the hands of our men and women across the armed forces.
1: But Cabinet Minister Peter Kyle spoke to Times Radio this morning and offered a staunch defence of Keir Starmer.
10: It is highly important that we get defence right, and we've already signed more than 10,000 contracts for the defence sector since we came into office. We have given a pay rise to our military personnel. We have invested unprecedented amounts of money into the armed forces, the biggest spending boost since the Cold War. It is a Prime Minister that has stood up in the most extraordinary challenges, both internationally and domestically, and our country is moving forward despite them. And that is under the leadership of Keir Starmer, and for that I'm extremely grateful to serve in his cabinet.
1: Larissa Brown is defence editor at The Times. She joins me now, and in a moment I'll also speak to Major General Tim Cross, a retired army officer. Larissa, I think you were meant to be in Swindon as well, along with a whole bunch of journalists, to hear the good news about the defence investment plan today.
11: I was told yesterday that I would be invited today. Yep. So I was preparing to go to Swindon. And I was also expecting to see John Healey and Al Carnes there. And also even the Prime Minister, he was expected to attend, and it was meant to be the backdrop for his announcement on new funding for defence. Now, obviously, a lot has changed in the last few hours. And Healey and Al Carnes have quit, and clearly Starmer is not at the event. The event has taken place. I've been speaking to lots of people from different defence companies that are there. And they were getting the op note to attend this event in the middle of the night, one person told me. And from what I can hear, they're not very happy or very impressed with what they've seen so far. Dan Jarvis, the new defence secretary, apparently arrived quite late, and he's left early, and he didn't get to see all of the stands that were there. There was 30 odd defence companies there, and also stands put on by the military. I am working on a longer piece now. We've been given a recording of what he said at the event, and that will be out later.
1: Did he address any of the issues? I mean, presumably he didn't answer any questions from the press, but did he allude to the fact that this was not quite the event it was meant to be?
11: So the media were banned from the event. We were only told that this morning, so none of us could attend. A few TV cameras decided to stand outside anyway and just sort of film people going in and out. He did mention the Defence Investment Plan once. He said that he was working to finalise that plan. I mean, we've heard that so many times now over recent weeks, but it suggests that he's going to be looking at it and changing it potentially if he's still not finished. And he also said that, you know, he'd had a busy few hours. He sort of made a joke about the last few hours and what he's been through. Obviously, he was only appointed to the role late last night.
1: It's a mess, though. I mean, why would he take the job?
11: I was really surprised he did, to be honest. He was security minister yesterday. He's a former paratrooper. He served in Iraq and Afghanistan. And I was surprised that he would take it on, knowing that John Healey has been so clear that there isn't enough money coming from Number 10 to transform the military to the point that it needs to. And obviously Healey and Carnes had said that they needed a lot more money. Healey went so far as to say that, like, the safety of the nation is at risk, also the safety of British personnel. And it's not clear yet what Dan Jarvis has accepted. Has he accepted that £10 billion, which is £18 billion short of what the actual MOD needs over the next 4 years? But he must have, you know, I can't see him getting much more money from Number 10. They seemed pretty resolute in delivering this defence investment plan with just £10 billion extra. So, yes, a lot of people are telling me that they're quite surprised Dan Jarvis has accepted it.
1: And you spoke, I think, to Al Carnes, who his criticisms were more than just that there isn't enough money. It was also that it's not being spent on the right things, wasn't it?
11: Yeah, so Al Carnes was really frustrated through this whole process because he wasn't allowed to be read into the dip until 2 weeks ago. And him and Healey weren't getting on before this because Carnes wanted to be part of it and felt that he should, given that he had only recently retired from the military and he was a colonel in the special forces and he knew what was going on in the battlefield in Ukraine. And so then he was allowed to see it 2 weeks ago. And when he saw it, he was quite surprised at what he found. He told me this morning in an interview that he thought that there was far too much focus on long projects, sophisticated new pieces of kit, but that would be, you know, taking 10 years to deliver. And he believes that there needs to be a much greater focus on low cost, quick pieces of weaponry, you know, drones, other autonomous equipment, artificial intelligence. And he was really worried that the dip was not going to be delivering that.
1: As I understand it, this has been sort of quietly a running sore in the military for months now, that this plan hasn't come out, still hasn't come out, and now indeed is looking like this. What's morale like?
11: Morale is low. I've never had, like, you know, so many disgruntled people get in touch with me. You know, normally people in the military aren't allowed, they're not allowed to talk to the media without approval. They don't like breaking ranks. They don't like raising any of these issues with people like me. But that has changed in recent weeks as senior military officers have become more exasperated by the situation. And I had one senior officer last week contact me about after they'd seen the dip, and they were saying that they were very concerned about it not being transformative enough, exactly what Carnes has said this week. And I had someone yesterday contact me to talk about how concerned they were about our standing in NATO and the damage that this has all done, and the potential further damage that it could do as we come up to the NATO summit in Ankara next month. And that's going to be a really crucial point, because Starmer is going to have to go to the summit, the leaders' summit. Donald Trump will be there too. And Donald Trump will be looking at all the member states and whether they've achieved some of what they said they would be achieving, whether they've hit their capability targets, whether they've outlined a path to reaching 3.5% of defence spending by 2035. And at the moment, Starmer's going to be going to that and having nothing to show. He's not even willing to set out a pathway to 3%, never mind that 3.5%. And that is also one of the reasons that Healey decided to resign yesterday.
1: Keir Starmer has just told the BBC that he's made hard-edged decisions to increase defence spending and says it will be the number one priority at every spending review. I presume from talking to you that that gets a sort of sardonic laughter in some of the mess halls.
11: Well, I think the problem is that he did announce this huge funding package. But since then, times have really changed, and we've had the conflict in the Middle East, Ukraine war still carrying on. There's a greater perceived threat to the homeland. There's more demands being put on the Ministry of Defence. And there's also this demand from Trump to be spending 3.5%, as we've just discussed. And so that means that the commitment that Starmer made before is no longer, it's not enough. And everyone in the military can see this. And so it's hard to sort of hear him say that when his offer to Healey was just spending 2.68% in 2030, which obviously falls far below what is being expected of Britain in NATO. And I had a conversation yesterday which I was quite surprised by. So we've committed to reaching these capability targets over the next few years, and these are capability targets set by NATO. And for us to actually reach those, we have to be spending more than 3.5% by 2035. And that is needed for us to be able to field two divisions for NATO, to be able to buy artillery that's needed, ground defence systems. And we're not doing any of that at the moment.
1: Thank you very much, Larissa. Listening to that is Major General Tim Cross, retired Army officer. Tim, this is a mess, isn't it?
9: Yeah, it is. I mean, to add to what Larissa's been saying, she's covered quite a lot of the ground, but let's go back to basics. What is this all about? It's about the ability of the United Kingdom to deliver fighting power. That's what we're trying to get to grips with here. And fighting power consists of three components: the physical stuff, the conceptual thinking behind how to use that stuff, and what we call the moral component of fighting power, the will to win, and if necessary, to die on a battlefield. And all of this debate is all about how do we deliver that. And obviously, a large chunk of it is about the equipment program, but that doesn't stand and fall on its own right. It has an impact in terms of you have to understand what modern warfare is about and what systems you need to put in place to enable you to fight in a modern warfare battlefield. And that encompasses things like the developments in Ukraine and elsewhere, unmanned vehicles, both in the air and on the ground and at sea, and obviously the cyber world, the space world, etc., in addition to the traditional domains of land, sea and air, capital ships, big armies and all the rest of it. And then underpinning all of that, and actually going back to one of your questions to Larissa, the key component of fighting power is the moral component. I mean, that's not new. Napoleon said, that the moral is to the physical is 3-1. This is about soldiers, sailors and airmen who are prepared to go and fight if necessary and sacrifice their lives. And what they're seeing, what they have seen in the last 12 months or so, particularly since the Strategic Defence Review, which wasn't a bad piece of work, actually, is a government that is has lots of rhetoric, a prime minister that travels around a lot telling everybody what needs to be done, but not actually delivering that. In fact, going backwards on some of what he was saying he was going to do, as Larissa was saying, which is undermining that moral component. So this is a really serious conversation. And, you know, we all understand the difficulties of being, you know, in the cabinet, the prime minister, et cetera, but ultimately this comes down to a prime minister's ability to take the courageous leadership decisions that says to his cabinet and people like the Treasury, this is my priority, this is what we're going to do, now go away and you know, find the money, in inverted commas. And yes, of course, be prepared to have a conversation about what does that mean, what impact would that have on the welfare budget or the NHS or, you know, any of the other budgets they're trying to deal with.
1: How big a loss do you think John Healey and Al Carnes are, and do you think they should have resigned?
9: I think they are a loss. I had a lot of time for John. He was well thought of. He's a very, you know, very quiet man of integrity. He's not a man to spread his name around the media and, you know, try and seek attention. He's just gently and coherently and very professionally gone away to be a good Secretary of State for Defence. Al Cairns is a very capable operator. We all know that from his own military experience and what he got up to while he was serving. And, you know, the reality is they've both seen this and they've both come to the conclusion that this is just not good enough. And therefore, although I'm sorry to see them go, and I am sorry to see them go, I think they have, you know, they've made the right decision. It's a decision of integrity. It's a decision that they believe, you know, they've had to take. I'm actually quite surprised that Dan Jarvis has stepped into this, because, again, he's ex-military. But I can't believe he's going to secure any more from the prime minister in any of this. And he might find himself out of a job in a couple of months' time anyway with the change in leadership. So it is a poison chalice, there's no doubt about that. But I am very sorry to see John go and Al Cairns go. But, you know, they did the right thing. And it is generating a debate that needs to be had about what are the priorities in government and do we have the leadership that is necessary to make these tough and hard choices in a world that everybody recognises is more dangerous than it was, you know, 5-10 years ago.
1: Can you, just to close, can you give us a sense of why you think the money's needed? What's been happening to defence in Britain and the armed forces over the past decade, two decades?
9: Well, it's a bit longer than that. I mean, the end of the Cold War, which when we had very capable military and we'd been involved in all sorts of stuff, and immediately after the Cold War, there was the first Gulf War, which we deployed on, I was part of. You know, serious war fighting, offensive operations in the desert, very big commitment from land, air and sea forces, maritime forces. The government of the day, and, you know, one can understand this in historical terms, the end of the Cold War took a big peace dividend. We lived off the size and shape of the military as it was for a number of years. We were able to deploy to Kosovo, the Balkans. We were able to deploy, you know, elsewhere over that period. But the bottom line is a lot of hollowing out went out. And we only need to look at the size and shape of today's Navy, for example. I mean, I remember the days when we had 55 frigates and destroyers. We've got about 5 now, and we know how long it took to deploy one of those. The numbers of RAF squadrons, we're down to about 5 or 6 effective squadrons in terms of delivering, you know, fast jet capability. And we are hollowed out in our divisions and our core level capabilities in the Army. So this is about... I mean, back in that first Gulf War, we introduced what we call the trilogy of new equipments, the Challenger tank, the AS-90, and the Warrior fighting vehicle. They were extremely capable vehicles and capabilities, which made a big difference in fighting that war. That was 30-odd years ago. They haven't been replaced. I mean, they've been upgraded and updated and so forth, but the numbers are much, much reduced. So the balance between mass and using new technologies and recognizing the nature of hybrid and grey zone warfare, that's sort of under the threshold of major conflict and so forth, all those issues that people like Al and John have been talking about, you know, they are serious issues. We do not have sufficient capability above the threshold in terms of major warfighting capability, and we do not have it below the threshold in terms of being able to deal with cyber and all the other dangers of that grey zone, you know, hybrid capability. It's just, you know, it's no good pretending. Now, if the government were to stand up and say, look, we're not interested in fighting any more wars, we're not interested in defence, we're going to spend all our money on something else, fine. But don't go around telling everybody that this is your number one priority. We're living in a dangerous world and we could be at war with Russia by 2030.
1: Thank you very much. That's Major General Tim Cross. Coming up, following the sad news of the death of that titan of British art, David Hockney, I'll talk to one of his lifelong friends next. Do get in touch. Text 87222, start your message with the word Times. Send WhatsApp messages, pictures and voice notes to 0333 003 2353. Tweet us at Times Radio or email my producer, Musty. 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
1: There's a fantastic offer on subscriptions to the Times at the moment. 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Yes, you heard that right. All those exclusive investigations and in-depth reporting from all across the world for just £1. 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Now, David Hockney said, "We die because we are born. The only things that matter in life are food and love, in that order. I truly believe this, and for me, the basis of art is love. I love life." Today, David Hockney, a Yorkshireman in California and for decades a grandee of the art world, has died at the age of 88. Tributes testifying to his extraordinary life and influence on the art world have been pouring in since his publicist shared the news that he had passed away peacefully at home. A Number 10 spokeswoman said, "The Prime Minister is saddened to hear of the death of one of Britain's most celebrated artists, and his thoughts are with his family and friends," while Cultural Secretary Lisa Nandy has described Hockney as a true titan of British art. With us now is Christopher Simon Sykes, David Hockney's biographer and lifelong friend. Christopher, condolences on your loss, and a loss to the British art world.
14: Yes, a great loss. And because he was so unique, that's the thing about him. And he will be greatly missed. There's really no one to replace him, is there? With his wonderful sense of humour, too, that he had.
1: And what was special about him as an artist and as a man?
14: Well, I think what was special about him as an artist was the freedom with which he painted and drew. I mean, he was, he comes from the old-fashioned school where he was trained to draw, because one of his big grouses today was that no art students are taught to draw anymore. And he was a brilliant draftsman, and watching him, I watched him many times in Yorkshire, just sitting at his easel, painting trees. I remember he loved the trees when they were in just starting in bloom. He used to say they looked like huge pieces of broccoli. And it was a really lesson to watch him.
1: Was he a Yorkshireman or a Californiaman?
14: No, he was a Yorkshireman through and through. He'd be horrified if he thought I was a Californian. No, Yorkshire was in. You can't take Yorkshire out to somebody. If they're brought up there and born there, they're Yorkshire forever. And he very much felt that.
1: But he loved California too, didn't he?
14: But he loved California because of the colours, because of the boys and the colour. You know, when he went to California, he could openly practice the homosexual without being prosecuted. Here, you know, everything had to be done in the dark. So he loved the fact here was this wonderful country where they were open about it. There were beautiful boys wandering around shirtless everywhere. And the weather was fantastic for painting. The bright weather was perfect. So he just fell in love with California.
1: I read a quote of his where he said on going to California that he sort of marvelled at the organisation of the gay bars, that this was a sort of disciplined process that was nothing furtive, it's there and you just, well organised.
14: Yeah, I can imagine him saying that, yeah.
1: How did you get to know him?
14: I got to know him because I was sitting at home in my house in Yorkshire one day and I had a telephone call from Lindy Dufferin, who was a very old friend of David's, and she said to me, I'm at the bottom of your drive with David Hotnick, can I bring him to tea? So I said, you bet you can. Anyway, he arrived there, and literally, I promise you, he did not draw breath for 2 hours, waxing lyrical about the beauty of the Yorkshire Wolds, the huge skies. He loved the skies up there. And Bridlington, he'd fallen in love with Bridlington again, a place he used to go and spend childhood seaside holidays with there. And he was just so thrilled to be back in Yorkshire. And he never let, after that, he was there for 14 years before he went back. In about, I think, 2014 and 15, and he left.
1: And he's known, he's known for his swimming pool photo, paintings, those sort of extraordinary clean lines and bright colours. But he had lots of different, he had many different phases in his career, didn't he?
14: Yes, many different phases. I mean, from starting off when he was just a young boy with his pencil and drawing his father, and then going to art school and being... he went through a small amount of abstract art that was in art school, and then just painting his friends then, and with his very special style.
1: What's your favourite memory of him? How are you going to remember him?
14: Well, he did love, I think, yeah, I always made me laugh how much he loved eating. He loved his food. I mean, he loved painting, but he did love to have a good meal. Going out for a meal with him was a great treat, which I first did in California. And we used to go to all these restaurants. That was fun. But I suppose, really, my happiest memories of him are just watching him sketching in Yorkshire, you know, and working in his studio there. Because he was really happiest when he was painting.
1: Thank you very much, Christopher Simon Sykes, David Hockney's biographer and lifelong friend, and many condolences on his death today. This is Tom Whipple. Still to come, disappointing economic news for Rachel Reeves. That's after the news headlines at 5:30 with James Kitchen.
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2: Thank you, Tom. Good afternoon. Sir Keir Starmer's paid tribute to one of Britain's most celebrated artists following the death of David Hockney at the age of 88. In a career spanning 7 decades, he became best known for his coloured trench paintings of Californian poolside scenes. The new Defence Secretary has begun work with Dan Jarvis visiting a drone testing site in Wiltshire. Downing Street insists efforts are still ongoing to finalise the Defence Investment Plan following John Healey's resignation yesterday. The Times' chief political commentator, Patrick Maguire, says Sir Keir Starmer says one thing and then does something else.
16: You can't say defence is my priority, we're going to do X, Y, Z, and then offer the MOD 0.08% extra and then speak as if that is a historic uplift in funding. I mean, as ever with Keir Starmer, it is a government that speaks in one direction, acts in another, and then the Prime Minister acts bewildered that he's not being congratulated by the people he's disappointed.
2: The Indian government has warned Washington attacks on commercial vessels in the Middle East are unacceptable after three sailors were killed on Wednesday. It was the third ship struck by American missiles as the US military continues to enforce its blockade of Iranian ports. Around 1 million young people will be offered the meningitis B vaccine following deadly outbreaks earlier this year in Kent and Reading. School leavers in England, Wales and Scotland and anyone under the age of 25 heading to university are eligible for the double dose. For a news bulletin when you want it, search for the Times Radio News Briefing on any podcast platform.
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1: Good afternoon. The UK's economy shrank slightly in April as it appears the Iran war begins to have an impact on businesses. According to the Office for National Statistics, the economy contracted by 0.1% in the month, with some firms citing the conflict in the Middle East as having raised costs and affected turnover. April's contraction was the first monthly fall since August last year. Joining me now is Yael Selfin, the Vice Chair and Chief Economist at KPMG. Good afternoon. How significant is a drop like this within 1 month? Should we take it too seriously?
23: Good afternoon. I think you're absolutely right in the sense that it is only just 1 month with a very strong first quarter. And it was expected that we will have some weakness in the start of the second quarter. So it's not the end of the world. The big question is what happened next. There's some really positive developments that could mean that the crisis will end quite quickly. So let's be positive.
1: And so that's, so you mentioned the first quarter. So the first quarter GDP rose by 0.7%. So this is coming off some sort of more positive news, but you're saying in terms of positive news looking forwards that really the most significant thing is simply whether or not the Strait of Hormuz opens and the Iran war ends.
23: I think this is one of the key factors that will have a significant impact, because essentially not only is it, it should impact confidence, but it's also going to impact energy costs and the purchasing power of households, as well as the trajectory of interest rates going forward. So it is a number of things that will be relatively positive as a result. Obviously, this is not the end of the story in the sense that we could see some headwinds as well. We have our own political uncertainty here in the UK that is likely to make an impact as well, and that is unrelated to what happened in the Gulf.
1: Well, I suppose I was going to ask, to what extent can the what's going on in the Gulf be a convenient excuse for Rachel Reeves amidst all sort of other things, including policies that can have an impact?
23: Excuse in terms of why numbers are low?
1: Yeah, I guess in terms of why the growth isn't doing what the government hoped it would do.
23: Yeah, well, I think this is a very good question, because first of all, in order to put in place policies that will really turbocharge growth, that has a lag. It's unlikely to have an impact straight away. So whatever a government does will take some time to fully impact. which means that we wouldn't expect policies to shift things around so much in that sense when it comes to, especially when it comes to investment. What there's the, on the other hand, there's certain policies, for example, tax policies that could have a more immediate impact in the sense that they are curtailing demand.
1: Do we get a sense of an explanation for the figures? Is the granularity enough to see that this is due to a particular sector of the economy not doing as well as we would have hoped, or perhaps offset by others doing slightly better?
23: So it's a really good question, because ultimately it's just 1 month and figures tend to be revised. So I think we need to take it with a pinch of salt. It is a weak month. Depending on how things evolve going forward, this is likely to be a weaker environment rather than what we saw in Q1. But still, there's a lot to play for.
1: Well, I was going to ask you that, because as journalists, we look at these monthly figures and we do stories on them, and they come with error bars, and 0.1% minus isn't much different from 0.1% positive, except, of course, that the narrative on what it means is completely different. These are very, we're still, the monthly figures are still quite provisional and based, I think, on a not that big business survey.
23: Yes, and they will be continuously revised. Even the quarterly figures, the initial quarterly figures, will be revised. So I think we really need to think of the broad

0: it has at the moment, but it doesn't mean that it is heading towards a recession or a significant downturn. There's definitely scope for us to recover relatively swiftly later on this year, depending on how things evolve.
1: Well, so on that, and looking to the rest of the second quarter and maybe into the third, what are the main sources of uncertainty? Are we still in the hands of the Mullahs and Trump, or are there other things that could affect how things turn out?
0: Well, there's the crisis in Iran and the implication for energy prices as well as food prices and other commodities. And then we have our own political uncertainty here in the UK. There's a bit of uncertainty of what the leadership is likely to be of the government in the next 3 years and what directions that will take. And then we're in a much more unstable global environment where we could easily see other shocks emerging in the coming 2, 3 years.
1: And can you explain how the energy shocks? A lot of people will be, familiar with the fact that prices go up at the pumps, and they might have to pay more for electricity and all this. How do the rising energy prices then filter into all sorts of other stuff going on in the economy? Why is this the thing that economists are really worried about?
0: Yeah, I mean, it is one of the things that we would be worrying about. The thing is that when you have higher costs, say energy costs, they will filter through higher oil prices, higher petrol prices. They will also filter through higher gas prices and higher electricity prices. In the UK, we have an energy price cap that protects most households, at least partially. So the increase in energy costs for most households in terms of household electricity bills will only be felt in Q3 because of the way it is operating. And if energy prices remain where they are now, we may already see a fall in energy price, household energy prices in Q4. So it may be actually a relatively small increase for household, but the transport costs in terms of the petrol price and how it feeds into transport costs more generally in terms of from airfares to taxi fares, that is already happening at this stage. And then what happened is that a lot of businesses, given that they face higher energy costs, they're likely to pass on at least some of the costs in higher prices. So we could see more generalized increase in prices as a result.
1: Last question. Are there any levers that the government or the Bank of England can pull? Could we expect any knock-on effects on things like interest rates?
0: Yeah, I mean, absolutely. It's a Bank of England job to control inflation and make it reach in the medium term to the 2% target. Until the crisis in Iran started, we were expecting two more cuts in interest rates in the UK. Now it is likely that the Bank of England will keep rate at the current level or even potentially raise rates once, at least once this year, similar to what the ECB just did yesterday.
1: Thank you very much. That's Yael Selfin, Vice Chair and Chief Economist at KPMG. Coming up, we are going to chat to the farmer who was told to tell his sheepdog to stop worrying sheep. If you want to get in touch, please text 87222, start your message with the word times, or send WhatsApp messages, pictures and voice notes to 0333 003 2353, or tweet us at Times Radio. 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
3: I'm Jeff Norcott, and on this week's Friday Night with Norcott, in Five Stories with a Funny Friend, we'll discuss social media putting pressure on society, but also cricket putting pressure on team protocols. 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And as Donald Trump continues to fray like an old T-shirt, we'll have a special US news report focusing on football and Czech's notes, ultimate fighting, plus the Westminster rap, anatomy of a song, and of course, the Friday Night Pub Quiz.
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4: A million young people in the UK are going to be offered a vaccine to help protect them against meningitis B. The one-off programme has been launched after concerns over one of the UK's biggest recent meningitis B outbreaks in Kent this year, as well as two further unusual clusters in Weymouth and Reading. The vaccine will be for pupils in Year 13 in England and Wales and Year 14 in Northern Ireland and S6 in Scotland, as well as those aged 18 to 25 who are heading off to university for the first time in the autumn. Earlier, I spoke to Professor Andrew Pollard, the director of the Oxford Vaccine Group and former head of the government's Joint Committee on Vaccine and Immunisation, and I asked, why is this happening now?
5: Well, I think the vaccination programme is clearly a response to the recent outbreak in Kent and the clusters of cases on the south coast and also near to Reading. And with the concern is that the strain that has caused the outbreak could still be around. And of course, even when it isn't around, other strains do cause clusters every year. And so this is, I think, an attempt to try to make sure that there isn't a further repeat of the Kent experience over the course of the next academic year, and particularly around the winter time is when we see these cases normally. So it's a time to get the doses in before the new term starts in September and October.
4: One of the things that I think is so scary to parents about this disease is the way it just suddenly seems to pop up in these clusters without warning. What's it doing? Why does it behave in this way?
5: Well, this organism, it does, once you've acquired it, often cause disease within hours, possibly within a day or two. And so it's very soon after acquisition of the bug. Now, most people will have this bug at some point in their life, living harmlessly in their nose and throat. But when you have a lot of people clustered together, as happens in universities and particularly in, as you'll remember from the Kent outbreak, in clubs and in the way that people live in shared accommodation, and they've all come together from different parts of the country, lots of people will be acquiring new strains of the meningitis B bug that they've never seen before. And sometimes that acquisition will result in disease. So it's much more a case of it's popped up because there's lots of opportunities to have recently acquired the bug, and a small proportion of those people will then go on to get serious disease from it.
4: How good is the vaccine at stopping it?
5: Well, the vaccine we already use routinely for babies, and it's had a dramatic impact on the disease, the meningitis B disease in babies. The problem is that you can't control all of it because the vaccines we have don't cover every strain of meningitis B. But the good news is that at least this outbreak strain that caused the problem in Kent is covered by the current vaccine. And so we would anticipate if that one rears its ugly head again this autumn, that people who are vaccinated would be protected.
4: Do you think this decision is correct? Do you think it's not before time? I mean, people will be listening to this and wondering why we don't routinely immunise teenagers heading off to university.
5: Well, I think from a health perspective, this is great news. I've been working on meningitis now for 30 years, and this sort of gap in not having vaccines for teenagers has been something that's been very disappointing, particularly as a clinician who looks after children and young people who get this awful disease out of the blue. The fact that we could prevent it but don't has been very frustrating. So it's great news for health. But the reason why it's not been implemented before is about the rules over cost effectiveness in the NHS. And those are there to make sure that we spend taxpayers' money as efficiently as possible. And because this is such a rare disease and you have to vaccinate a lot of people to prevent the cases, it makes it a very expensive intervention for health. And if you have that amount of money, there are other types of health that you can pay for where you gain a lot more benefit for that amount of money. And so the reason over the last decade since the vaccine became available it's not been used is simply that the money's been spent on other things which have more impact. But it's a very difficult argument if you're the individual affected or the parents of a child who's affected, and that there was potentially a vaccine that could have prevented the disease. So why now? Clearly, the recent Kent outbreak has focused minds on the importance of trying to prevent these outbreaks of cases in young people. And also the huge cost of responding to these outbreaks needs to be factored into the decision making on the cost effectiveness, the value to taxpayers of intervening.
6: Do you think this will, at the moment this is a one-off intervention, do you think there's any chance this might become routine, or is this fundamentally a bit of firefighting after some really unpleasant cases?
5: Well, I think this particular approach for this year is very clearly firefighting. We do know from the press release from the UK Health Security Agency that the JCVI, the Joint Committee on Vaccines and Immunisation, is looking at the possibility of use of the vaccine in the future, but it will have to meet those cost effectiveness requirements. When we looked at this 10 years ago, when I was chair in JCVI, it was not cost effective for teenagers. But things have changed somewhat since then. We've had a very large outbreak. And one of the really interesting new developments over the last few years has been the observation that the vaccine will also prevent a small proportion, about a third, of gonorrhea cases in young people over at least some years after the vaccine is given. And so some extra work has to be done to try and put all of this additional information together to re-look about the value for taxpayers of having the vaccine before a decision is made.
6: But there's a possibility that might change this sort of delicate cost-benefit analysis that people have to perform.
5: I don't have any insight into whether that it will certainly change the cost-benefit analysis, but whether it takes it above the threshold for Treasury policy, I can't answer that question at the moment.
6: Thank you very much, Andrew Pollard, for joining us this afternoon.
5: Thank you very much for having me.
4: That was Sir Andrew Pollard, director of the Oxford Vaccine Group. Now, from the news so far, we might have given you the impression that the Times is all about political turmoil and bad things happening, but the most read story on the Times online site today isn't about Keir Starmer and government resignations. It's about a farmer rounding up sheep with a dog who found himself reported for his efforts to the RSPCA. You can imagine Tom Truman's surprise when the letter from the RSPCA arrived on his doormat with an incident number and, adding insults to that incident injury, two pamphlets on how to care for dogs. I am delighted to be joined by farmer Tom Truman, and I don't know if Tilly the sheepdog is with you or not, Tom?
7: No, she's shut in the kitchen at the moment.
4: Excellent. How surprised were you to see the letter show up on your doorstep?
7: Well, I was shocked, to be honest. I honestly had no idea what it was about, so... Yeah, when you receive a letter like that, your first thing is to worry because you're not sure what it is, what it entails or anything else. So I rang them up and didn't really get much more information. So I had to wait 2 days to get a response from the inspector.
4: And then what happened? The inspector came around and what did they tell you?
7: Well, it was done by phone, thankfully. They rang me up and told me that my sheepdog had been reported for worrying sheep, which I was a little bemused about. And then once they explained it was a report of the sheepdog on the road with the sheep, I put two and two together and realised that it was my dog, my sheep, and I was present at the time.
4: And presumably Tilly was worrying the sheep, but that's what she does.
7: Yeah, it's her job to worry sheep. I mean, they're a nuisance at the best of times. So, yes, it was a little daft.
4: Is livestock worrying a big problem for farmers? You know, if it's not Tilly doing her job, if it's someone else's job, is this something that's annoying or more than annoying?
7: Oh, yes, it can be very disastrous. I mean, if they're in lamb, then there's potential for the ewes to have bought the lambs, or if it's cattle, they could be driven in through fences and all sorts. It's actually a major problem. So we do have signs up telling people to keep their dogs on leads and to stick to the footpath.
4: So what do you think happened? Presumably there was a member of the public who saw those signs and thought, I'll help the farmer out.
7: In this instance, there was a car coming towards me on the road, so I stopped the car to send the dog out round for the sheep. I had to reprimand the dog for misbehaving because she wasn't listening to me and trying to continuously round the sheep up, and then drove the sheep up the road. So, to be honest, for someone to see a farmer with his dog rounding up sheep and to think that's sheep worrying, it's a little bemusing, I think. It's verging on ridiculous.
4: Well, I suppose in one sense that there's the public looking, or at least thinking they're looking out for sheep, but is there also a lesson in our disconnect maybe from what goes on with farmers?
7: I think exactly that, yes. A lot of people don't know what farming entails. They see sheep on TV or roaming in the fields and think, oh, they're very cute, but don't actually realise the reality of having to round them up when they escape and everything else. So it's a lesson for people to learn, I think.
4: And for Tilly, is our sheep her passion or merely her job? Does she combine her hobby with what she does in the day, or is this just something she does to help you out?
7: It's her passion and her hobby and her job. She absolutely adores chasing anything woolly and white.
4: Yes. What were you telling her off for? What has she got wrong when you... Was she just over-enthusiastic when you were reprimanding
7: basically,
4: her?
7: Yes, basically, once the sheepdog sort of gets it in their head they need to chase the sheep, their natural reaction is to run around in all directions to hold the sheep in place. And, of course, I wanted her to bring the sheep to me and then to stay with me while they went up the lane, and she wanted to get in front of them again and again and again.
4: Is Tilly aware of her newfound fame?
7: I don't think so. I think she's just quite happy to sit there enjoying her bone in the kitchen.
4: When you finally explained to the RSPCA what had happened, did they accept your explanation and how did they respond?
7: Oh, very much so. It was a farmer's daughter who was the RSPCA inspector. And yes, once she realised it was my dog, my sheep, and I was present, she just laughed and told me to tear the letter up, and we just had a good laugh about it, really.
4: Thank you very much, Tom Truman, farmer and owner of Tilly the Sheepdog.
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4: It's 2 o'clock. You're listening to Tom Whipple sitting in for Aisha Hazarika on Times Radio. Coming up, we've got two fascinating big interviews for you. Lise Doucette, the BBC's chief international correspondent, will talk to us about winning the Women's Prize for Nonfiction for her debut book. And I'll speak to the man who invented the infinite scroll and now infinitely regrets it, Asa Raskin. After three, we'll go live to Toronto as Canada prepares its own World Cup party featuring Alanis Morissette, Michael Bublé, and some Mounties covered in maple syrup. They're not. That's after the news with James Kitchen.
8: Thank you, Tom. Good afternoon. The Prime Minister says he's made hard-edged decisions to increase defence spending, insisting it will be the number one priority at every spending review. Sir Keir Starmer's comments follow the dramatic resignation of his Defence Secretary John Healey, who accused the PM of putting the nation's security at risk. The Armed Forces Minister Al Khan's also quit, calling the delayed defence investment plan too slow and not serious. He warned the UK risks losing its relevance on the world stage. Speaking to the BBC this afternoon, a defiant Prime Minister said he's not going to walk away, adding he's determined to fight in any leadership challenge.
9: That's not about personal vanity. It's not about stubbornness. It's out of a very deep sense of duty. I was elected to serve this country, notwithstanding the difficult circumstances. That is what I am doing.
8: David Hockney, one of the most influential artists of the 20th century, has died at the age of 88. The Yorkshire-born painter is best known for his colour-drenched paintings of Californian poolside scenes. His work went on to break records, with Portrait of an Artist selling at auction for £70 million in 2018. Art historian Ben Street says even his most radical work included tributes to the artists who inspired him.
10: When you look at even his paintings, famous paintings from the 60s and 70s, they are also paintings that think about Renaissance painting. They think about Piero della Francesca and Titian and Raphael.
8: Two people have appeared in court over violent disorder in Northern Ireland this week, including a man who is himself a migrant. 28-year-old Martinez Gerkes' solicitor told magistrates there was a degree of irony he was anywhere near demonstrations in Portadown on Wednesday. He and 24-year-old Alia Harper were refused bail. Around a million young people will be offered the meningitis B vaccine following deadly outbreaks earlier this year in Kent and Reading. School leavers in England, Wales and Scotland and anyone under the age of 25 heading to university are eligible for the double dose. The first jab will be available from next month. Speaking to Times Radio, CEO of Meningitis Now, Dr. Tom Nutt, called the announcement a step in the right direction.
11: I know that there are heartbroken families out there, the ones who've lost, for example, children to meningitis in the past, who are wondering why it is that, for example, you know, people in the lower sixth can't access this, or people who are already at university, why they can't access this programme. But I think nonetheless, where the government does deserve credit is putting in place a plan.
8: Elon Musk is set to become the world's first trillionaire, with shares in SpaceX forecast to surge when trading begins in New York. SpaceX has raised $75 billion in a record-breaking IPO, valuing the satellite, rockets and AI company at $1.77 trillion. Former hedge fund manager Professor Patrick Boyle says the company has a particular appeal.
12: You ask anyone why they're investing, they don't say, oh, well, I've gone through the accounts, Grok is the best AI or anything like that. They say, never bet against Elon.
8: For a news bulletin, when you want it, search for the Times Radio News Briefing on the Times Radio app.
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4: Two first-time authors have won the 2026 Women's Prize for Fiction and Non-Fiction. American writer Virginia Evans picked up the Fiction Prize for her novel The Correspondent. But the non-fiction category was won by the BBC's chief international correspondent, Lise Doucet, for her book, The Finest Hotel in Kabul, A People's History of Afghanistan. It draws on her experiences staying at the Kabul Intercontinental Hotel on various assignments over the last 40 years. The chair of the judges panel, former Shadow Culture Secretary Baroness Debonair, said it is a perfect work of narrative non-fiction, cleverly constructed and brilliantly researched. It will move you to tears or make you laugh, or perhaps both. I'm delighted to say that Lise Doucet joins me now. Lise, congratulations. Why, of all the topics in Afghanistan, did you decide to write a biography of a hotel?
13: Tom, it's a great honour to join you and to be on Times Radio. I have to say that I noticed that when you introduced me, you said, but the non-fiction prize was won by Lise Doucet. I'm thinking, whoa, what's the but there? Is this kind of, it's like some of the, there was at least two reviewers who said, we always think that TV correspondents can't write, but hey, look, Lise Doucet has written a book. And I think, well, thanks for the compliment, mate.
4: You're right to pull me up on that. And I should say, I added that into the script and I'm not sure why, and you might have found some unconscious bias.
13: It's okay. We're in this together. We're both journalists. I was trying to, at about the time I was writing, and you'll be familiar with this expression in our business now, they talk about news avoidance. And I was also inflicted by news avoidance, in that the news is so grim, so glum. You know, you turn to listen to classic FM or Radio 3, classical music, because it's just so depressing. But of course, as citizens, in our case, journalists, we do have to know what's happening in the world, because what happens far away is not that far away at all. It's in our fridges now. What's happening in the food we put in our fridges and the prices we pay at the petrol pumps. So I wanted to explore a different kind of storytelling, which of course is very daunting because I'd never written a book before and I had to learn how to write a book. And when I first started traveling and becoming a foreign correspondent, I had always turned to novels and to this genre of narrative, nonfiction, narrative history, as a way to immerse myself in a place and in a people to better understand, where literally history and people can come alive on the page. But I needed to have what they say in literature is a conceit, a prism to see what is in Afghanistan, an arc of 50 years and a very turbulent and often very violent history. But it had to be a kind of a telling that didn't cause people to stop turning the page and to put the book away. And I've always loved that how in journalism, how a small story can tell a bigger story, that smaller stories, and sometimes you're just coming down right down to street level to a house, can carry far bigger truths. And the Afghanistan's first international hotel, an intercontinental hotel built in the time of a kingdom with bikinis by the swimming pool, cocktails by the roof, has over the decades achieved this iconic status. It has literally survived these decades of history, while so many other buildings were ravaged and gutted and completely leveled. There it stood, high on a hill on the western verge of Kabul. And in a country where hospitality is hardwired, what better prism than the home of hospitality? And on top of that, I had been a guest at the Intercontinental Hotel. In my first year in Afghanistan, I stayed there for nearly a year. So that was a bit of a gamble, Tom, but that was what I tried to do. And to convey the way people at the hotel, especially who'd worked there for decades, how they carry themselves with dignity and pride of working at what started as the finest hotel in Kabul, and of course soon over the decades became the worst hotel in Kabul, but how they carried on.
4: Give us a potted history of this hotel, because it opened, I think, in 69, when, as you say, Afghanistan was a very different place. Well, what's it seen over the years, and who's it met?
13: It's seen everything over the years. It saw the best of this rarefied part of the Afghan capital, which in the time of the kingdom, a time before war, a time during the Cold War, when Afghanistan tried to balance itself between the Soviet Empire and the West, dominated by the United States. And the Intercontinental was this gathering place, the finest of the food. Afghanistan's greatest singers were there. And even though it was a place that the vast majority of Afghans couldn't stay there, all of Afghanistan, indeed so many countries of the world, people who were working there, drawn to this hotel, they made it. This was the place to be. But I've often said that the Afghan people have possibly lived through every political system the world has tried. It went from this kingdom, which wasn't perfect, but Afghans remember it as the golden years. Then it went to Soviet-backed communism. And of course, when the Russian tanks rumbled in Christmas Day of 1979, then the Western Intercontinental Hotel pulled out. It became a fully government hotel, which meant that whoever ruled Afghanistan set the rules at the Intercontinental Hotel. So then it became a communist-run hotel. There was still alcohol being served, but the food was not so great. The kind of guests changed. Then when Afghanistan then was taken over by the Western-backed Mujahideen, the music was taken away. The pianos were hidden downstairs. The alcohol was no longer served. And again, the guests changed. Then the Taliban came to power. Who were the guests which came with the Taliban? Well, a certain Osama bin Laden was one of the guests in the hotel. Taliban leader Mullah Omar, who of course people may remember from the attacks of September 11th, who was asked to hand over Osama bin Laden, when she said, oh, he's our guest and we value our guest in Afghanistan. Then with the fall of the Taliban, it became the hotel which had been first a witness on the history of Afghanistan, high on a verge overlooking Kabul, the front lines of the war came right into the hotel, with half of the hotel ravaged by the infighting by Mujahideen groups. Then when the Taliban were toppled, then all of the world came to Afghanistan, and there was the place, it was the only place to stay, and it became almost the headquarters for these efforts to try to build a new, let us say, democracy in Afghanistan. So women parliamentarians, human rights activists, journalists, we were all gathering there in the hotel, at the buffet table, in the coffee shop, staying in the rooms which had to be renovated. So from one chapter of history to the next, the guest reflected the kind of history. I said that in Afghanistan, politics kept checking in and out.
4: And what about the staff? Are the staff who sort of grown a beard, shaved a beard, grown a beard, shaved a beard?
13: Yes.
4: Cope with the
13: change. Put up the picture of one president, take it down, put up another picture of another president. Yeah, the rituals and the routines. And I think, Tom, I would say what I've always been taken by, how even in the midst of great sweeps of history, of life-changing events, how the rituals and routines of everyday lives go on. So in the hotel, the waiters kept waiting. The bellboys kept lugging luggage up and down the stairs. The housekeepers kept snapping clean sheets across the bed. Meanwhile, while power was changing hand, warlords were going out of the city, Taliban were coming into the city, and they were worrying about whether or not they should serve tea or coffee to the commander. The headlines of daily lives, of their own lives, were so different than the headlines in the news.
4: And how did you write it? Did you still have contacts in the hotel? Did you go back to the hotel? Did you draw on your own experiences from being in the hotel?
13: I had to learn how to write a book. I'd never written a book before, and it's a very different kind of storytelling. And I chose to write the book using some of the conventions of writing fiction, to write a nonfiction story, to write a true story. And what I needed first was permission to be in the hotel, and also from Afghans who working there, who in some way had to represent all of the hotel history, whether they would be willing to, in this case, because I started my research in 2020, 2021, where the Taliban were advancing on Kabul. And so they knew there was a risk in sharing their stories, being seen to share their stories with a Western correspondent. And there were some members of the staff. There was one member, Quddus, who I so wanted to be in the book. He entered the hotel September the 10th, 1969, the day after the glittering opening ceremony, as a young teenage tailor. And he was still working at the hotel. And he had this little black mustache above his lip. And like all Afghans, like jokes tugging at his cheeks. I always started to laugh when I see him because I knew he would say something funny. And he looked like an Afghan Peter Sellers. But he didn't want to be in the book. He kept, you know, teasing and avoiding me. When I finally asked other members of his family, they said he doesn't want to be in your book because we come from Wardak. That's the province next to Kabul, a Taliban stronghold. And he fears that there could be consequences for him. The other reason I loved Quddus and some of the others is at a time where Afghanistan was awash with luxury bulletproof SUVs, you know, expensive sedans, people, you know, making a fast buck. These people like Quddus, who had started by pedaling up the pine-covered hill in their bicycle to go to work and pedaling back down, 40 years later, they were still bicycling up and down the hill. And one of the saddest stories I got last year, just before the book was published, is that I got a story that Quddus had been killed, and he was killed on his bicycle as he was pedaling back home from work. And there's a picture of him. There's pictures in this book as well. And there's a picture of him in the lobby of the hotel, looking for all of the world like the king of the Intercontinental, and in so many ways that he was. But the oldest person in the book is 70-something Hazrat, who was so proud that he was trained by the proper Intercontinental. And again, I was so struck by the dignity and the pride they still got working in the hotel. And he immediately shared his memory of being in the lobby with that shiny marble floor and the glittering chandeliers, and remembering the wealthy tourists from far away wearing their short shirts and skirts. But it was the towels he remembered white, soft plush and how they'd fling them over the shoulders. And it is true that sometimes towels define a luxury hotel, but it also defined a life. It oozed this elegance and sophistication. It was a complete contrast to his world, the eldest of 10 children. His father died when he was a teenager. He had to quit school, but he found his place in this hotel and he loved this. He kept saying, this was the best hotel in the world, and it will be one day again the best hotel in the world. And I wanted to try to convey this, because it's not the image that you have of Afghanistan. The stereotypes, the snapshots you get in the news, convey a very different impression of this country. And finally, I will say that even though this is a story of the everyday courage of Afghans, about lives where life carries on when death is literally sometimes at the door, it could be the story of Ukrainians, of Gazans, of Sudans, about how do people carry on when everything is so dark? How do they find the light in their day to get up every day and to face the day?
4: What's life in the hotel like now? When were you last there?
13: Yes. Well, you too could stay at the Intercontinental Hotel. If you want to travel book sites, there is the Intercontinental Hotel. Yes, exactly. And it will talk to you about the history of the hotel. There are different kinds of storytelling about this historic landmark. There'll be photographs of that luscious cake with icing, about a steaming pot of tea, the buffet table groaning with food. It won't tell you don't bring the bikinis there. You can't swim in the swimming pool. There's no music anymore. It's run by the Taliban. Former assassins and suicide bombers are at the front desk proudly to serve you, and it's still carrying on. It's part of Afghan history, but sadly Abida, the sous chef, she had actually lost her job, and it was the darkest day of her life because there'd been this cost-cutting exercise before the Taliban came to power. The then president Ashraf Ghani said, oh, this hotel is bleeding money, we have to get rid of, you got too many staff. And she had hoped to go back to the hotel, but of course there are hardly any women working in the hotel. But Malalai, who's in my book, and Malalai is a legendary figure in Afghan history. Some people say it's a folk history, it's not true, but the fathers and mothers still name their children, including Malalai Yousafzai, after this legendary poet who led the British to battle in 1890 in the Anglo-Afghan wars. Anyway, Malalai, who fights her own battle in contemporary Afghanistan, she'd been a waiter in the restaurant, and a very good waiter indeed. But the Taliban said, well, stay at home. We'll tell you, we'll call you when you need you. And she kept calling them up saying, well, I need to work in this hotel. And now she's doing body searches outside for the female guests who come. So she's one of the few people working in the hotel. And when I finished the book, I shouldn't give everything away. My publisher always says, don't say if you read the book. You're supposed to say when you read the book. So as a journalist, I say if and when you read the book. You know, a lot of the people who were there from the very beginning, they no longer, either they've died or they no longer are working at the hotel. So the hotel itself carries this history, and the hotel history will still carry on. It's extraordinary that when so much has been lost in Afghanistan, the fact that this iconic hotel still stands is itself emblematic of the spirit and strength of the Afghans.
4: Well, maybe you will be there to write the sequel in the next chapter of this book. Thank you.
13: I don't know.
4: thank you so much.
13: And thank you for your questions, Tom. And thank you for, it's a great joy to join your listeners. Of course, on the BBC, I should say, whoa, Times Radio? Yeah, you're a great radio too. And I really appreciate
4: That's
13: your work.
4: Very sweet of you.
13: Yeah, yeah, I'm a listener too. Should I say that? That's off the record.
4: Yeah, we'll keep that off the record.
13: Yeah, thank you.
4: Thank you very much. And coming up, some tips for what to see at the cinema this weekend with Times critic Tom Schoen. And do send your texts in. We've had a text from Kate, who says, I rarely read fiction, always preferring non-fiction, and your guest's book sounds absolutely riveting. Another text pointing out, I think possibly fairly, but I think there's some poetry involved, that they can't have a suicide bomber working at the front desk. If they're a suicide bomber, they'd be dead. So, you know, in all cases, we love hearing from you. Text 87222 and start your message with the word Times.
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4: By this time next week, we will know the result of the Makerfield by-election. It could become one of the most significant political events of the year. And Times Radio will be there to report every twist and turn. Adam Bolton will present a special overnight show on Thursday night next week as the all-important results come in. So don't miss that. But if you want to relax this weekend and not think about the Makerfield by-election, then maybe a trip to the cinema is in order. And we're here to help, or, well, Tom Schoen, film critic for the Sunday Times, is. Tom, before you give us your recommendations for what to go and see, catch us up on the film news. Quentin Tarantino has been quite disparaging of what's going on in Hollywood at the moment.
20: That's right. Tarantino, who's no, you know, wallflower and is quite happy to give his opinion about most things, has been giving an interview to Sight and Sound in which he calls Hollywood a flavourless sausage factory. I mean, it's very much the kind of complaint that we've heard, you know, increasingly from directors. I mean, we've heard it for many, many years, in fact. But I think there's something to it. I mean, it's kind of it's certainly true that the kind of the what we used to call the kind of middle class of Hollywood, which is to say all the Oscar winning prestige movies, has almost entirely dropped out. You know, you've either got the big blockbusters on the one hand or you've got the teeny independents and absolutely nothing in the middle. And so they're the kind of movies that used to win Oscars, let's say Lawrence of Arabia or Dances with Wolves. Hollywood isn't really in that business anymore. It's in blockbuster business, or it's kind of, you know, it's tolerating the indies. So Tarantino's definitely got a point, even if it's, you know, he could be, you know, you could say it was slightly sour grapes, but it's
4: well, I'm wondering, is he, I mean, is he not just a bitter old man who's harking back to his youth and is confusing what he used to like with the fact that his knees used to work?
20: It's certainly true that as directors get on and they find it more difficult to make movies, which is true of not just, you know, Tarantino, but even, you know, movie makers like Spike Lee or Darren Aronofsky, all these people, you know, we sort of think of them as names, but they too can kind of struggle even to get their films out, which is a little bit shocking. So I do take his point, you know, and but yeah, it's certainly true that the kind of filmmakers that will be coming up, you know, the next generation will be in sort of configured just slightly differently. You know, they'll just be the sort of tougher, or, you know, you always think the job of director is incredibly hard. Well, you know, directors just have to keep getting tougher and tougher.
4: On the sort of the topic of the sort of directors and films that are coming next, there's some worrying news, interesting news, inevitable news. Talk us through what's been happening at the Tribeca Film Festival.
20: Oh, yeah. So basically, the Tribeca Film Festival in New York has admitted its first fully AI-generated feature film called Dreams of Violets. And the director is Iranian, and it's very much a sort of an AI recreation of a lot of the imagery that we haven't been seeing coming out of Iran regarding the kind of popular uprising and then the sort of government clampdown. They've been very clever about the, you know, making sure that none of those media images have been getting out. So what he's done is he's filled in the gap and he's sort of made this drama, which is, by all accounts, I haven't seen it, but it's definitely, it feels like every other kind of AI clip you've seen. And the point I think that's kind of interesting about it is, you know, Hollywood's currently got its hair on fire about AI, and it's convinced. It keeps running all these stories of, you know, we're going to be out of a job and this is outrageous and the robots are going to take over. And I will give credence to those stories the moment I'm fooled by a single sequence. And even my daughter, you know, who's 12, will watch the TV and just go, AI. She would pick it out immediately, an advert that's using AI. We're always conscious of whether something has been photographed from reality or whether it's been kind of created digitally. And until that really gets successfully blurred, I don't think we need to panic as much as...
4: I should say briefly on this, the director of this said this was quite special circumstances because basically you couldn't get anything out of Iran and you certainly didn't want to picture individual people. So he was justifying this as quite a specific instance of the use of AI, I think.
20: Absolutely. And I can see that that's exactly what appealed to the programmers of the Tribeca Film Festival. You know, they're not really in the business of, you know, of trying to sort of promote, you know, AI in any place. You can't really think of many other instances in which they would. But this comes with a certain kind of cachet and it comes with a certain kind of political heft because of events in Iran. So I think that's why they've included it. But of course, you know, the big fuss about it is... It's very kind of typical of I think any new technology tends to sort of, you know, put the frighteners into Hollywood immediately, even the movies themselves, you know. So there's always been a kind of lot of hair pulling out, you know, whenever a new development has come along.
4: Let's move on to something that listeners can do, and indeed viewers. Review of Disclosure Day. We'll hear a clip from it first.
0: What did you steal?
21: Secrets. Data they paid me to protect.
0: Are they people?
21: No.
4: Is this the sort of film that Quentin Tarantino would approve of?
20: I think he would, actually. You know, one of the films he did single out for praise was Spielberg's West Side Story, which was released a few years ago. He's clearly a Spielberg fan, as so many of us are. You know, Disclosure Day is not, I don't think, his best. You know, it's sort of the first 40 minutes or so are very confusing. You can feel like you've wandered into the final reel of some whistleblower thriller, but you've missed the first 8 reels, you know. And Spielberg's beginnings are normally crystal clear, you know. I mean, I should say I'm a slightly stupid moviegoer. I tend to be the one that kind of going, who's he and where are they now? My wife really can't believe I've got the job I have. But I always sort of tell her that, you know, if they can tell the story visually, you know, that's really what you're looking for. And Spielberg doesn't do that in the first 40 minutes. It's very talky, lots of exposition. It's very confusing. But it totally picks up as it and gets better as it goes along. Basically it turns into one of those sort of chase pictures that Hitchcock used to make, you know, with the guy and the girl, they're on the run, they're being chased, you don't know by who, but nor do you care, because all they have to do is, you know, dodge the crop duster plane, you know?
4: And so it's about aliens, is it? This is an alien-y sort of thing.
20: Exactly. They're basically... But the thing is, it's sort of like a slow reveal. Like, it's not like... It's really about the government conspiracy to keep it all secret. So it's not... Aliens are arriving, let's go meet them. It's more, they've been here for a while, why don't we know about it? So the two characters who we just heard there, Josh O'Connor and Emily Blunt, are basically sitting on the biggest news story of the century, if not, the millennia. And it's really about how they bring it to light. So it's much more about the kind of them being on the run from all these kind of mysterious black government sedans that are sort of chasing them than it is actually going to meet the aliens, as it was in Close Encounters or E.T.
4: Okay, so for listeners who really don't do alien films, give us your 30-second review of The Christophers.
20: The Christophers is for art lovers everywhere. It stars Ian McKellen and Michaela Coel, who is the actress who is in that wonderful, TV series, I May Destroy You. And it's very much about this old artist played by McKellen, who's retired, but his children are trying to squeeze some money from the estate. So they employ Coel to basically finish a few of his unfinished paintings. And so it's really about that relationship between the painter and then the person employed to come in and, if you like, kind of surreptitiously forge their work. And it's just delightful. It really is. Like, it's quite a small movie. It's like a little play. But the pairing of the two actors is delicious. And I think, there's scenes in there. There's one scene in there where McKellen gets a china. He orders a china. He finally decides to paint. He orders Chinese takeaway, gets a bottle of wine, and he sets to work. And I swear, that's probably the best portrayal, I think, of what an artist in his studio actually looks like. And I say this on the day of the passing of David Hockney, which is, incredibly sad. But there's no kind of faffing around with considering or measuring. You get the Chinese takeout, you get the bottle of red plonk, and you settle in for the night. And I must say, I thought it was rather delicious.
4: Thank you very much, Tom Schoen. That sounds like one to watch. This is Tom Whipple on Times Radio. Coming up, I will meet the man who invented the infinite scroll and infinitely regrets it. That's after the headlines at, let's be honest, not quite 2:30, because I've been talking on too long, with James Kitchen.
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8: Thank you, Tom. Good afternoon. The Prime Minister says he's made hard-edged decisions to increase defence spending, insisting it will be his number one priority. Sir Keir Starmer's under pressure after John Healey resigned as Defence Secretary in disagreement over the funding set aside for the Defence Investment Plan. The PM's former Director of Communications, James Lyons, called Mr Healey's departure a tough blow.
1: I think the reason that John Healey's departure from government is so damaging is it's in a different category. You could argue that the other resignations were about politics, but this was clearly about principle.
8: David Hockney, one of the most influential artists of modern times, has died at the age of 88. He's most famous for his brightly coloured paintings of Los Angeles swimming pools. A man who moved to the UK 15 years ago is among two people who've appeared in court over violence in Northern Ireland on Wednesday. Martinez Gerkis from County Armagh was remanded in custody charged over unrest in Portadown. Around 1 million young people will be offered the meningitis B vaccine following deadly outbreaks earlier this year in Kent and Reading. School leavers in England, Wales and Scotland and anyone under the age of 21 heading to university are eligible for the double dose. Elon Musk is about to become the world's first trillionaire. His SpaceX firm is floating on the Nasdaq, possibly making it one of the world's most valuable companies. For a news bulletin when you want it, search for the Times Radio News Briefing on any podcast platform.
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4: Children aged 16 and 17 could be prevented from late-night scrolling on social media under plans being considered by Sir Keir Starmer. The Prime Minister is set to announce a ban on social media platforms considered harmful for under-16s at the start of next week. So you'd think the inventor of the infinite scroll function, that function that means that you settle down on the sofa to check your Instagram and are still there an hour later, would have a lot to answer for. And he sort of agrees. His name is Asa Raskin, and he told me he regrets creating it. He said he designed the smartphone feature to help people, but instead it's become our digital master. Before we came on air, I caught up with him. Asa Raskin is now the co-founder of the Centre for Humane Technology, a non-profit dedicated to fighting the more pernicious aspects of our digital lives. He started by explaining why he created Infinite Scroll.
5: Well, infinite scroll is honestly a very simple idea. It just says if you, as the designer, ask the user to make a choice they don't care about, do something they don't need to do, then you failed. So, you know, back in 2006, the internet was young. A new feature came out that let you load more content into a page without needing to refresh the page. So if you get near the bottom and you haven't found what you're looking for, just load more. It seemed very simple. And the thought was, well, you know, efficiency is a good thing. I want to help users. This was before social media. So I went around to Google and Twitter and lots of other places and promoted this idea as an idea that was good. And what I didn't realize and what I learned is that making something locally good can be globally immoral. And now Infinite Scroll wastes something like 100,000 human lifetimes every single week.
4: So do you see people on the train standing around on the streets and think you're infinite scrolling?
5: I do. There's, you know, starting around 2012, 2013, walking to subways or buses or cafes and having people's heads bowed down, esophagus is crunched, fingers scrolling. You're like, you know, technology is supposed to serve us, but who's bowing whose head in subservience?
4: Why do you think that this is a bad thing? I mean, you'll know the counter arguments that we always have moral panics about new technology, that the people infinitely scrolling on the trains now would have been reading a newspaper 20, 25 years ago. What is it that you think so particularly pernicious about this?
5: Well, the simple way to just understand that something is wrong is you ask people after the fact, how much do you regret the way you spent your time? And it turns out after 10, 15 minutes, regardless of the platform with Infinite Scroll, people say they regret the way they use their time, which means that we're not talking about what people want, but what people can't help but do. And that raced to the bottom of our brainstorm for attention. E.O. Wilson, the father of sociobiology and evolutionary biology, said it best. He said, the problem humanity faces is that we have Paleolithic minds, medieval institutions, and godlike technology. When you have the largest supercomputers up until, you know, this new AI bust or AI boom pointed at the human mind, comparing what you do to what 3 billion other human social primates do to select the perfect piece of content to get you to stick around, to comment, to be more reactive, despite the fact that you probably need to sleep or you want to go see friends, like that is where the harm begins.
4: So you co-founded the Centre for Humane Technology. Tell us about it and tell us what you're trying to achieve.
5: Yeah, the Centre for Humane Technology. We do everything from global communication. If you've seen The Social Dilemma or the just out new film, The AI Doc, which we did in partnership with the directors of Navalny and Everything Everywhere All at Once. And we try to describe the mechanisms, including from people inside the companies, for how technology as currently captured will lead to an anti-human future. And the goal is to explain that in a way that causes us all to see, to sort of wake up from the sleepwalk so that we can choose a different path. We do everything from consulting with heads of state to helping to write policy, doing litigation. Some of our recent work, we were expert help in the cases against OpenAI and Character.ai for when their chatbots sort of groomed teenagers to commit suicide.
4: And make the case for listeners who haven't seen those films. Give us a sort of précis of what it is that you think technology is doing.
5: Yeah, well, you know, as software is eating the world, then the incentives or the business models driving that software has eaten the world. So social media, it's a little easier to see, because how much have you paid for your, you know, Facebook account or your TikTok account recently? None.
4: Nothing.
5: Then why do they have trillion-dollar valuations? Well, that gap is in their ability to shift your behavior. And it turns out human beings are just worth more. Lonely, disconnected, narcissistic, polarized, angry at each other, sexualized. And so because we're worth more that than the other thing, as like fully alive human beings, the trillions of dollars and the smartest minds making these apps get turned towards, not because anyone is evil, towards making that world. And when you look around the world today, like, why can't you sit down and have a dinner conversation with your extended family anymore? It's because of the incentives of social media. And with AI, you're like, do you think

0: country like South Sudan or Venezuela invests in people and their education and their future, or the thing that gives them power. They put it into oil. And that's how you end up in those countries with like mass unemployment and mass disempowerment. Well, now we're entering into the intelligence curse, where in the next couple of years, countries' GDP is going to start to depend on AI and data centers and energy for, you know, double-digit GDP growth, because scientific and military and strategic advantages are all coming from AI. And so we all start to look like, you know, South Sudan and Venezuela, where all the money's incentives are pointed at data centers and AI, not human beings. And this just lets you quickly see that the incentives are anti-human. If you don't believe me, listen to Sam Altman when he was recently asked, like, are you worried about how much energy and resources it takes to train an AI? And his response was, do you know how much resources it takes to train a human intelligence until they're 20? He's implicitly asking who deserves it more. And the AI companies are explicitly training all of their models to outcompete human beings on every domain.
1: Let's say that I completely agree with you. What you've described is trillions of dollars and all the world's power on one side, and on the other side, the Center for Humane Technology chatting to some governments. I mean, why don't we just throw up our hands and give up?
0: I mean, for people really taking this in, that feels like, I have to name, there is some sense of like despondency or depression that when you actually take in the situation is a reasonable response. But I think, you know, the place that I still find hope is that really for the AI companies, we're talking about, you know, roughly 8 billionaires, soon to be trillionaires, who are driving this forward, and 8 billion people who didn't consent to the world that we're heading into. And so there are ways in which we all can wake up and demand a different path. And, you know, we had examples when, you know, you'd think within nuclear arms that the incentives just keep making bigger and bigger nuclear bombs so you can beat the other one. But there was a film the day after in 1982 that was watched by 100 million Americans on the same day. And that film painted the picture of the consequences of nuclear war. And it actually created the conditions in which Reagan, you know, he got depressed for a couple of weeks, he says in his biography, and created conditions for the meeting Gorbachev in the Reykjavik Accords. There are examples that when we all see a direction we do not want to head, that changes the conditions of coordination.
1: And so what would you like to happen? Because you speak to people, I mean, I've interviewed people like Demis Hassabis, the head of Google DeepMind, and he says, look, yes, I am worried about the philosophical, ethical, potentially existential problems of AI, but I'd be a lot more depressed about the future of humanity if we didn't have it, if we didn't have this thing that he sees as something that could cure all diseases, solve climate change, you know, be this sort of all-powerful panacea for humanity's problems.
0: Yeah, I mean, and just to say, like, I'm using AI too. I helped start a nonprofit Earth Species that is using AI to translate animal language. So like understand the language of whales and orangutans, and we're making insane progress. So I love that future. The question in front of us is not Mustafa Suleiman, who's the CEO of Microsoft AI.
1: Microsoft Health.
0: Yeah. He says, you know, in the age of AI, progress will be more defined by what we say no to than what we say yes to. And so that is what we're advocating for, is that after the invention of the nuclear bomb, it's not like people just threw up their hands and said, oh, it's too late, there's nothing for us to do. I mean, people sprung into action. We had to invent satellite monitoring and seismic monitoring. We had to invent a lot of technology. And in fact, you know, Bretton Woods, which was a way of interconnecting humanity's supply chains and economic systems, sort of like some people call it the true UN, it's like interdependence, that had to be invented. And that was invented by taking, you know, delegates from 100 countries, putting them into a hotel in New Hampshire and said, you're not leaving this hotel until we figure out a way of coordinating. And out came the modern world system. We're going to need something of that scale to say there are certain red lines, in fact, black lines that we cannot cross. And that will only happen when there's sufficient public pressure.
1: I don't want you to go without talking about something slightly more uplifting. And you've already teased us on this, but you definitely can't

0: be interviewed and just mention that you're talking to animals and not give us some more information. Tell us about that and tell us what you're doing.
1: Yeah, this is the Earth Species Project, and you know, actually, this is less about talking to animals and more about breaking the interspecies understanding barrier. And just to give a couple examples for listeners, because you're like, animal language, they're really a there. It turns out that parrot parents spend the first couple weeks of their chick's life leaned over them, whispering a unique name that they will then use for the rest of their life, which is just so beautiful and so profound, because what's more like profound than your own name, in a sense? And elephants do the same thing. Dolphins do the same thing. We're just discovering that, you know, the sum total of what science and humanity knew about crow communication — everyone knows crows — that actually science only knew around 30% of their communication. And we've discovered with our AI models and little backpacks on the crows that record audio and motion, that most of their communication are essentially quiet conversations they have while they fly. And you're like, if there's an animal that we all think we know as much as a crow, actually the super majority of their communication was completely unknown. Like, that gives you a sense of the next frontier. And so that's really what we're pushing forward. And we're actually making incredible progress. It's looking like major breakthroughs in the next couple of years.
2: That was Asa Raskin, the inventor of the Infinite Scroll, co-founder of the Center for Humane Technology, and indeed a communicator with animals, speaking there. Coming up, we are going to be talking about Elon Musk's plans not for the stock market, but for space. 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
2: Go out tonight, and if it's clear, lie down on the grass. Look up at the stars, let your eyes adjust. At first, you'll see the familiar constellations, but then, often a little fainter, there'll be something else. You'll see stars that move, not the sudden flash of a shooting star, but the steady, relentless plod of a satellite. Start counting them, and it's unlikely that at any one time there will be fewer than half a dozen. Maybe you like this sign of remarkable human engineering twinkling above us. People used to have parties to watch out for the flare of the Iridium satellites as they caught the sun. But now imagine a future in which there aren't merely half a dozen. Imagine there are dozens. Imagine, in fact, there are more moving stars than stationary ones. This is the future imagined in the record IPO of SpaceX. It's the future outlined in the documents that Musk's space company have already filed, asking permission for 1 million satellites in orbit. Even achieving a tenth of that would change our night sky potentially beyond recognition. I'm joined by Professor Robert Massey from the Royal Astronomical Society, and they, along with other astronomers, are not happy about this. Robert, thanks for joining us, and tell us, give us a sense of what's plausibly about to happen to our skies.
9: You know, I think the plausible word is a very interesting one here, because there are serious questions about the plausibility and certainly the space sustainability and safety of launching 1 million satellites into more or less a single orbital shell. But the idea is that over the next decade, there would really be that many up there. To give you a sense of scale, that's 50 times as many as we have at the moment, quite an extraordinary change. And it would be a factor of maybe 500 times as many as there were just 6-7 years ago. So a complete transformation of the low Earth orbit environment. And the result, given the way that these data centers would work, given they have to be in sunlight most of the time, and therefore they're in sun-synchronous orbits where they stay in the sun because the way they get around the Earth, is that our sky would be full of these objects, that if you were looking up, you might be seeing hundreds or even thousands of them at any one time. And under perfect conditions, you can see a couple of thousand stars at once if you go to somewhere incredibly dark. To my mind, this would transform the sky beyond recognition. And I think it's something actually unacceptable in human heritage terms, quite apart from the wider environmental impact and the other things that people are understandably and justifiably very worried about.
2: Because this is the plan, to use low Earth orbit as a way of sticking all of those AI data centers up there, and they get free sunlight and perhaps easier cooling. But we do see in the filings, and we do see when people talk about these, that they talk about ones with low visibility, satellites that you maybe paint them black, that you angle them so that they're angled cleverly. Are there not ways to mitigate all of this?
9: There are ways to mitigate these things, but so far they haven't delivered satellites that remain invisible. It actually turns out to be incredibly difficult to do that. And we have some experience of this because we've worked with some of the companies, including SpaceX, and they had things like DarkSat, where they did paint it black. The problem was the satellite got hot. That's not really surprising. There was the VisorSat system, where they put a kind of screen in place to deflect the sunlight, but then they rely on laser communications now, so that disrupts that. And there is a newer idea of a dielectric coating effect, again changing the color in a different way. My guess is that will again not reduce it down below that naked eye visibility consistently. So one way or another, we're transforming the night sky. And I think it's probably true to say that if you're in a city, you wouldn't notice them as much because you don't see as many stars anyway. But you go to somewhere you would expect to be dark and have that reasonably pristine view of the sky, and that's not going to be available because this is a global project. By definition, these things will be all over the sky. So you will not be in a situation where you've got, you could go to a part of the world where you avoid them. That's just not going to be the case. And that's part of what we're very concerned about. It also interferes at radio wavelengths as well, and that's a whole other issue. And so far, none of the companies involved in these kind of projects, just deploying large numbers of satellites in space, seem to have managed to address these issues. And I guess it's partly because it's a rather wild west environment. It's pretty much unregulated, and that's not helping either.
2: And this is, I mean, it's already an issue, isn't it? Particularly for professional astronomers. We've been talking about how it might impact people like me who just like looking at the stars. But if you're working as an astronomer, talk to me about what satellites mean.
9: Yeah, I mean, the problem is that if you're looking at something static, so say you're looking at a distant galaxy and not looking at and looking at that over successive nights, you can probably compensate for this to some extent by stacking images and so on that average out the huge number of trails you're going to see crisscrossing them. The reason that happens, by the way, is because satellites reflect sunlight, and so they appear to shine. If they scoot across your image, you see a bright trail. That even applies to things like the Hubble Space Telescope, because it's below the altitude of many of these. If you're looking, though, at something which is transient, and by that I mean that it flares up and disappears for any number of reasons. It might be, say, the initial burst of a supernova explosion. It might be an near-Earth object passing through your field. It might be an exoplanet transit. In other words, a planet going around another star where the light dips down temporarily and a satellite gets in the way. That moment doesn't come again. And that's the lost data that you do not recover. So some aspects of this can be mitigated. Others simply are lost. And so, of course, we're worried about that. You know, our argument would be that there are big wider issues beyond astronomy, but astronomy is directly impacted. So we obviously want to make that case. It's a kind of different form of light pollution that I don't think we've really signed up to. And, you know, my other very strong view on this is I don't think it should simply be for large global billion-dollar ranked corporations to take over our sky in this way without the consent of humanity more generally. And that consent at the moment is not really forthcoming. It's basically a US licensed project and the rest of us have to deal with it. Yeah, I mean, that's where we stand on this, essentially. As you can see, we're not positive about it because we also think a million satellites is probably almost impossible to manage in terms of space traffic if you're looking at billions of collisions avoidance maneuvers every year as well.
2: Well, we haven't got into this, and I know it's slightly outside of the realms of astronomy, but there's a real worry about the idea of these chain reaction collisions. And if you're all in the same orbit, you get one collision and then that leads to another and another, and soon you can't use the orbit at all.
9: That's right. I mean, there's this famous idea of the Kessler syndrome, which is where you have exactly that kind of cascade effect. It's very, very important that any space operator works to minimize the amount of debris they generate. If you get a collision between satellites, which is a higher risk, clearly the number you have, a million is really a very high number to manage, and nobody has any experience of doing that. But if you do that, if you have those collisions, it generates big showers of debris. Those bits of debris are moving very, very quickly, many times the speed of a bullet. If you get a direct collision, one-to-one collision between, say, two large objects, the impact speed is about 10 times as high as that of a bullet. And they have, even if they're only, say, centimeter size, they've probably got about 100 times the kinetic energy of a bullet. So really very damaging. And we can't track things that are that small either. It's incredibly difficult to do. So that is a real concern, too, about whether this is actually feasible at any level. There's some brilliant work done by people like Hugh Lewis at the University of Birmingham to look into just this stuff. He's probably one of the world's leading experts in this area. I was reading various posts he put up about it. And it's very challenging. Another aspect for me is, do we need to do this? You know, do we have to put data centers in space, or is it actually, yet again, we've got a solution looking for a problem? Because the heat generated by data centers, you can find out very quickly about all the renewable energy projects that go alongside that, whereby you can, say, use that waste heat to heat university campuses or houses in district heating systems. So rather than see it as see the solution of, we'll put it in space. That's
2: thank you very much, Professor Robert Massey. I'm afraid we're going to have to go now, but thank you for chatting.
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2: It's 3 o'clock and you're listening to Tom Whipple sitting in for Aisha Hazarika. I'm with you here for one more hour on Times Radio. Coming up, we will reflect on the artistic legacy of David Hockney, and my panel of political experts will discuss the damage done to Sir Keir Starmer by the latest resignations over defence spending. We will also talk about the political fallout from the violence in Belfast this week. That's after the news with James Kitchen.
11: Thank you, Tom. Good afternoon. The Prime Minister says he's made hard-edged decisions to increase defence spending, insisting it will be his number one priority. Sir Keir Starmer's comments follow the dramatic resignation of his Defence Secretary, John Healey, who accused the PM of putting the nation's security at risk. The Armed Forces Minister, Al Khan's, also quit, calling the delayed defence investment plan too slow and not serious. The Times' defence editor, Larissa Brown, says the PM will face a tough time at next month's NATO summit.
12: Starmer is going to have to go to the leaders' summit. Donald Trump will be there too. And Donald Trump will be looking at all the member states and whether they've hit their capability targets, whether they've outlined a path to reaching 3.5% of defence spending by 2035. And at the moment, Starmer's going to be going to that and having nothing to show.
11: The Prime Minister has led tributes to the British artist David Hockney, who's died at the age of 88. In a statement, Sir Keir Starmer said his vivid and instantly recognisable work influenced generations of artists. The Yorkshire-born painter is considered to be one of the most celebrated artists of the past century, having driven the pop art movement of the 1960s. His painting, Portrait of an Artist, broke records when it sold at auction for £70 million in 2018. Speaking to Times Radio, Hockney's biographer Christopher Simon Sykes called his friend a brilliant draftsman.
13: I watched him many times in Yorkshire, just sitting at his easel, painting trees, say trees. I remember he loved the trees when they were in just starting in bloom. He used to say they looked like huge pieces of broccoli. And it was really a lesson to watch him.
11: Donald Trump has accused Tehran of leaking false terms of a possible US-Iran peace deal to the fake news. In a post on Truth Social, the US president said reports have nothing to do with the terms that were agreed to. Mr. Trump also accused the regime of attacking Indian ships in the Strait of Hormuz. Three Indian nationals were killed on Wednesday when the US military struck a ship as part of its blockade of Iranian ports. Around a million young people will be offered the meningitis B vaccine following deadly outbreaks earlier this year in Kent and Reading. School leavers in England, Wales and Scotland and anyone under the age of 25 heading to university are eligible for the double dose. The first jab will be available from next month. Elon Musk's SpaceX has officially made its stock market debut in the biggest ever listing. That bell marked the start of trading on the Nasdaq in New York. The company's valuation makes it the eighth largest firm in the world. The flotation's expected to make Mr. Musk the first ever trillionaire and as wealthy as Switzerland or Saudi Arabia. For a news bulletin, when you want it, search for the Times Radio News Briefing on the Times Radio app.
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2: Prime Minister Sir Keir Starmer has joined the art world in paying tribute to David Hockney, one of the UK's most important and influential artists, who has died at the age of 88. Sir Keir said he was saddened to hear of the death of one of Britain's most celebrated artists. Over his seven-decade career, Hockney was famous for his vibrant and innovative artworks, including landscapes of his native Yorkshire, sun-drenched paintings of Los Angeles swimming pools, and iPad portraits of his friends and family. Here he is in his own words.
14: The world is very, very beautiful if you look at it, but most people don't look very much, do they? They scan the ground in front of them so they can walk, but they don't really look at things incredibly well, with an intensity. I mean, I do, and I've always known that.
2: With me now is art historian, dealer and critic Richard Morris. Richard, give us your reaction.
15: Well, I'm very shocked, actually, because I was with a couple of people yesterday who were talking about David, knew him very well, and said that he was hale and hearty. So to hear the news this morning, it was very surprising and very saddening as well.
2: And looking at his life now in the round, I know he, I don't know if a journey is the right way of describing it, but he certainly moved between different styles. What is his legacy? How do you sum up what he's done?
15: Well, I think when future generations think about British art for the last 100 years, Hockney will stand alongside a handful of figures who fundamentally changed the way we look at the world and the way in which it was painted. He was endlessly curious, very joyful. As you heard in that interview, he was always adventurous, always telling people what he thought of the landscapes and the scenes that he saw around him. As a legacy, I don't think him be beaten. He remained a vital creative force well into his 80s.
2: I think most of us who sort of aren't, you know, deep in the art world, we'll hear of Hockney and we will think of those beautiful paintings of the swimming pools in California. What else did he do? What are the other things that really stand out in his career?
15: Well, I think what it was when he went to California in the mid-1960s, he made British art look and feel international. He connected Bradford, London, Los Angeles in a single visual language, if you like. And, you know, he brought colour, pleasure, accessibility back into contemporary art without sacrificing intellectual depth. And he wasn't really simply a painter of swimming pools. He was one of the great innovators of modern art, constantly reinventing how images could be made and seen. And I think that's how he will be remembered. But there are so many more facets to David Hockney and what he leaves us.
2: And in terms of those innovations, the other sort of series of paintings he did were those portraits of two different people in the same frame, which I think probably his second most, in terms of the popular consciousness, second most famous. What was he doing there, and is there a legacy to this stuff?
15: Well, I think it's one of those things about David that people don't realise, is that there's lots of classical images forced into a modern view, and you find those sort of images in art throughout the ages. I mean, that there is a direct lineation, I think, really, from the art of the neoclassical period through to what David was doing. He was quite revolutionary. He painted Love and Desire, only at the time when that still carried real social risks. Very courageous of him, because not everybody wanted it. People started to judge him. But, you know, along came the 1960s and opened up all sorts of possibilities. And that's what he gave us. He gave us the ability to see people in the round.
2: And was he a Yorkshireman? He's so well known for the California paintings, but he's also so well known for being from Yorkshire and that being part of his personality. How did these mesh together?
15: Well, I interviewed him a couple of times. And last time I interviewed him was back in January, and he gave me fish and chips and mushy peas. So there you have Yorkshire, I suppose, within his studio. And what he was talking about was Bradford, how he was brought up. He was talking about his mum and dad. He was talking about his upbringing and his tremendous luck at going to California at exactly the right time, meeting the right sort of people, and painting pictures full of joy. That's what it comes down to. It's full of happiness. It's full of, you know, the paradise that he found in California and in America particularly. But he never forgot London. He never forgot Bradford. Never forgot Yorkshire. And when you look at his body of work, you can see that theme throughout the decades that he was a painter.
2: For people...
15: And he will be very sadly missed.
2: For people who, you know, are perhaps sort of finding out about him for the first time, but haven't really looked into him, where would you start if you wanted to become a David Hockney enthusiast now? What paintings would you start with?
15: I would start, obviously, at The Splash. And I think, I think more importantly, in a way, is that you begin to look at his drawings and how good he was as a draftsman. I've got a drawing at home, which he did in the mid-1950s, of a portrait, which he based on Stanley Spencer's self-portrait with Patricia Priest from 1936. And you look at how good he was as a draftsman. That doesn't always come over in his later work, in his later paintings, because they were very very modern in the way in which they're painted, obviously. But his skill, I think, is as a draftsman. So I would implore people to go back to his work from the 1950s and 1960s, and then follow it through to the 1960s and to the present, when he was innovating so much on iPads and iPhones, and see the decades of difference. And what does come across, always comes across, is how good he was at drawing and observation.
2: thank you very much. That was art historian, dealer and critic Richard Morris talking about the legacy of David Hockney, who died today. Now, the government are proposing a £4.5 billion plan which promises a zebra crossing revolution to try and promote active travel. The investment will see an extra 10,000 crossings added to streets in England during the next 4 years, along with other measures to improve active mobility. With me now is John Dales, the chair of Living Streets, a charity for everyday walking. John, talk to me about a zebra crossing revolution. What's revolutionary about this? What's going to happen?
16: Well, very specifically, so firstly, Living Streets, when it was the Pedestrians Association back in the day, was responsible for our first zebra crossings. They were quite a thing back then. Pedestrians were getting knocked over by cars, and just under 100 years ago, we got zebra crossing, which is terrific.
2: And so were they invented in Britain?
16: Celebrating. Sorry, they. I think the first one, you know, I should know. I think the first one was in Slough. There you go. And yeah, pretty much. We actually had signalised crossings. Sorry, we had dedicated crossings for a little while. I was looking this up the other day when I became chair. I thought to know some of this stuff. And I think the first zebra was in the 40s, but earlier than that, we had marked crossings. And that was all a response to early campaigners who went under the heading of the Pedestrians Association at the time. What this particular thing is about now is you might know, well, actually, you probably don't, but many people don't know, and including all drivers and levels, that when you're just coming up to an ordinary side street, for a long time in the highway codes, it said, look, drivers, you should give way to people walking or indeed cycling in a straight line across that junction. It just doesn't happen. We've just got used to the fact that we give way all the time. And actually, when drivers do, when I've tried this, do try to give way to somebody crossing, you get waved on because it's courtesy and it's what we've got used to. But of course, what that means is that we've just got a custom and practice, essentially, of pedestrians who should have priority, and informally in a lot of our transport, in fact, all national transport policy documents at the moment, walking is right at the top. What we have is a situation where that doesn't happen. The innovation here with this cycling and walking infrastructure strategy is a response to something that actually was trialled in Wales recently successfully and has been campaigned for quite a long time, which is where it's appropriate on quiet side streets, just to make sure that vehicles and drivers give way, there will be just very simple zebra crossings across just ordinary side street junctions. And the key here is that they don't have to have zigzags and the electricity and therefore the costs of having Belisha beacons and so forth. We know that drivers respond quite well to zebras. It's just a really well-known marking. So it's a really simple, cheap way of making everyday walking much simpler and easier and safer.
2: And how much, I mean, how cheap is it? Because the overall scheme is £4.5 billion, where, I mean, if it was just 10,000 crossings, then that's £500,000 for a bit of white paint per crossing.
16: There's a lot more in Seaward. Maybe I'll say about it now. That £4.5 billion is a great headline, right? But it is conditional, it's queried, is it, some of it's not, much of it's new money, and a lot of it is discretionary. So I think the document does talk about expected, anticipated, sort of hoped for. So by no means are we guaranteed £4.5 billion of expenditure on walking and cycling, of course, it's more than just, and including wheeling at walking pace of people, schemes that, and measures that help people in wheelchairs and so forth. That £4.5 billion, A, isn't guaranteed, and B, none of it needs to go on this sort of stuff. One of the issues you will find is if you have to put in an ordinary zebra crossing, I'm trying to think the last time I was directly involved with that, because of the electrical connections and all that sort of stuff, and the proper engineering that needs to happen, and the ducting and the digging up and all that, it can be £20,000-£25,000 a pop. Paint comes in, you know, you have to get a gang out there to do it. They're probably much more like £2,000 or £3,000 each. So you can get a lot more bang for your buck. And they're just actually simpler to do. You don't have to wait for the electricity board, so to speak, to help you out. You can send your gang out and down goes the paint. And you're just almost paying for their time and a certain amount of it. It's proper paint, it's thermoplastic. It's not just stuff you could buy in Wix. But that's really cheap. And so that's a small part of it. But there's a real opportunity. I should say it's not all about this, but I remember a friend of mine who works for Edinburgh City Council saying that they had done a quick study and found that in their city, just that one city, they figured there was about 17,000 junctions that needed work. And that's to do with drop crossings, perhaps tactile paving, possibly too wide. It's a real endemic. It's a real problem.
2: So if this is just validating sort of essentially laws that already exist, is there anything to stop me going out and guerrilla painting the road next to me just to make the point that people need to let me across?
16: That is a really good question. And I wouldn't, I probably should discourage it. Oh, I don't know. I don't know the answer.
2: Have I lighted on your hobby by night?
16: No, my hobby was going out with an angle grinder and getting rid of useless railings, but nobody needs to know about that. No. It's a very good point. The point is, it is quite cheap. It could be done. Now you got me.
2: You don't necessarily, and neither do I think we might have gone down a rabbit hole. Times Radio does not endorse just randomly adding traffic markings to the road.
16: And yet yours is a very good question, which neither of us will answer.
2: What do you want? What does a pedestrianised Britain look like for you? What do you reasonably think we could be doing beyond this to achieve the sort of the world for walkers that you want?
16: Well, I think the first thing, one of the best things I think about this particular strategy is the fact for the very first time in a long, well, to be honest, the very first time, it really is framing the message of the importance of walking very clearly. There's a strong health backing message to this. And one of the real challenges I mentioned before, that theoretically walking is the top of our priorities in terms of modal. You know, walking's at the top, cars are at the bottom. It's all to do with sustainable transport, their effect on the environment, their effect on everyday life, their effect on health. But what we find is that actually almost nothing is invested in walking. Over the last few years, lots of authorities, and I'm not having a go at the fact of this, but actually they've been really good at developing their schemes and projects and networks for cycling. Walking is hidden in plain sight. It's the thing that, you know, every single journey, it's a point I often make, is that nothing works without walking, even car journeys. Those 10, 15 steps to your car at the beginning and the 100 steps at the end for where you're going, it all involves some kind of walking or wheeling. So one of the key things this document does, and some of the things that it needs to do, is just to raise the profile of walking in the public psyche. Walking, it allows, we've just discussed really, measures to improve walking are often astonishingly cheap. And my conclusion is, from a lot of research, I'm a practitioner in this field, not just chair of Living Streets, is that we just don't care enough to have invested as much as we could have done. Almost nowhere has got a walking network that is trying to build. There's some really good examples that we can talk about, and they're really cheap. Just so you can get from one side of town to the other, from the middle of town to the station, from the big residential areas into town, across a busy road or wherever it might be. There's a lot more walking that could happen. In where I live, in West London, throughout London, a third of all journeys that start here are shorter than a kilometre, 2 kilometres. They're walkable distance. Two-thirds are shorter than 5 kilometres, which is a very cyclable distance. And yet we drive a lot of short journeys just because the environment doesn't welcome us to do that. It should be much easier to walk. And what that consists of is quite a lot of really, honestly, quite cheap things that don't threaten, that don't take away traffic capacity very much.
2: Very briefly, in 20, 25 seconds, give us the lowest hanging fruit that you think we have in encouraging walking.
16: The lowest hanging fruit, I think, is basically identifying what your key routes are to get from residential areas into the places people could walk for their short everyday purposes, and make that much easier just by identifying it. You don't need to sign it because they're local people, but just making crossing points easier. That sometimes with a zebra, it sometimes means something a little bit more heavier if it's a really busy road to cross. Just focusing on where people could walk more to do their everyday journeys, it would be terrific if we focused on that.
2: Thank you very much. That was John Dales, Chair of Living Streets, the UK charity for everyday walking. Now, I am meant to encourage you to send in your texts, but not texts like Kieran's, who has objected to my perfectly reasonable pronunciation of the word zebra. I suppose he thinks it's zebra, but you know what, Kieran, you spell the word Kieran in a funny fashion. So anyway, if you want to join Kieran and join the debate about zebra versus zebra, then text 87222, start your message with the word times, Send WhatsApp messages, pictures and voice notes to 0333 003 2353. 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
20: I thought that I had travelled. Then I crossed the icy sea. I thought I'd known the wild till it appeared to me. I thought that I'd known wonder, then sailed beneath these skies. I thought I'd seen the world until I opened my eyes. 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
2: Tonight, Canada takes on Bosnia and Herzegovina in a Game 3 of the FIFA World Cup 2026. It's also the first match to be held in Canada, so that means another opening ceremony after Shakira and co in Mexico yesterday. Canada will be rocking the stage with Canadian greats like Michael Bublé, while Katy Perry is preparing for the Los Angeles show in the early hours of tomorrow morning.

0: Joe Callaghan is a sports journalist in Toronto. Joe, Canada's joining the party. Is everyone excited?
1: Everyone's very excited, Tom. It's been a very bubbly morning here along the streets. I'm over in the west end of Toronto, and actually a bit more of a sea of blue than red, which is slightly concerning. A lot of Bosnia-Herzegovina fans who look like they saw the bottom of a lot of pint glasses last night. Sampling some Tim Hortons, which is the delicacy here, if you could call it a delicacy, the Canadian beloved coffee chain. So they were in there kind of healing some sore heads. But yeah, we're ready to go here. It's been, look, like everyone else, it's been 8 years building towards this. But it's also been 2 years of a head coach playing a lot of friendly matches. So the chance of a competitive game, it's been a long time coming.
0: And is Canada into, with the greatest respect to Canada, and I'll choose my words carefully, we don't think of you as one of the great footballing nations. Has Canada been getting into it?
1: Slowly but surely. And this has come up before, because Canada made their return to the World Cup 4 years ago in Qatar, and promptly were the first team to be sent home. They made almost no impression on it, scored one goal, lost three games. And, you know, that was the men's team. That was only their second time at a World Cup. This will be their third time, but this feels different. This feels like a bit of a golden generation. They have an awful lot of players who are playing in big five leagues in Europe, who are playing Champions League football. They have quite a charismatic coach who's Jesse Marsh, who has kind of been part coach, part statesman. It hasn't been easy the last 2 years here. You have to remember, this World Cup was once called the United bid when it won in 2018, and there hasn't been a lot of unity in these parts in the last 2 years particularly. But he, the head coach, an American taking charge of Canada, has kind of drawn a line in the sand. Even kind of last year took on a lot of credit and even raised the profile of the team by going kind of head-to-head and kind of issuing a kind of direct demand to Donald Trump to stop the stupid rhetoric about Canada becoming a 51st state. That in its own way has kind of helped raise the profile of this team. But to go back to your question, football is still kind of seen as a sport for young people. It is the largest sport in Canada by participation, but that falls off in a huge way when people leave school. So this is a chance for the men's team to really kind of create a moment, something that isn't temporary, something that's a bit permanent. We hear an awful lot of waffle about legacy of these kind of tournaments, but Canada's men definitely have a chance here to do something.
0: And what can we expect tonight? Are there going to be, again, I say this sort of hesitantly because I know about the trouble of stereotypes, but are there going to be Mounties? Are there going to be maple leaves and maple syrup baths and everything else that I would expect?
1: I would imagine that there's going to be enough kitsch and a little bit of cliche there for sure. We'll have Alanis Morissette singing a national anthem. I'm not quite sure how that will work. I'm not sure if, does she kind of suit a rousing performance of a national anthem in this kind of historic moment? I don't think of Alanis Morissette in that way. It's interesting that Katy Perry, who of course is the girlfriend of Justin Trudeau, will be down in LA, and Mark Carney, the Prime Minister, is in Mayo in Ireland, which is very bizarre. So there'll be a little bit of pomp and pageantry, maybe not as much as LA or even Mexico City we saw yesterday. But yeah, look, I imagine there'll be a couple of Mounties holding a couple of flags near the pitch. But mostly it'll just be kind of, the big thing we'll be looking for is how many Canadians will actually be in the stand. Because the thing is, like it's been an issue everywhere else, but the average price ticket for today here is $2,300 Canadian. It's about a month's mortgage here in a place like Toronto, which isn't a cheap place. So how many Canadians, actual Canadian fans, will be able to enjoy this moment is interesting, because there are reports out of Bosnia, I'm not sure how much we can trust them, that upwards of 30,000 Bosnians are expected in the crowd. This place only holds 46,000, so that would make things very interesting.
0: Now, you touched on the political tensions, and sports always political. We've been hearing about how the US hasn't let in a Somali referee, and Canada has offered to have the referee along to referee as many matches as he likes. The tensions are just finding their way in everywhere, aren't they?
1: They are. And yeah, it was the mayor of Toronto and indeed the mayor of Vancouver and I think the premier of British Columbia who all reached out in that kind of, look, this was low-hanging fruit for them, wasn't it? Kind of go, oh, we'll take the referee, he can come here and kind of referee anything, without actually realizing that FIFA had mandated that all referees have to be based in Florida. So it was a kind of an empty thing. But the other thing we have to remember is that FIFA held their Congress in Vancouver in Canada, and the Canadian authorities turned back three members of the Iranian National Football Federation. They turned back the president of the Iranian FA, its secretary general, and its deputy secretary general here at Toronto Pearson Airport. That's only a few weeks ago. So Canada's had its own visa issues. And look, to a certain extent, the term I've heard used is that Canada and Mexico are kind of the overflow parking department of this World Cup, because, you know, Toronto here has spent $130 million to put 16,000 extra seats into a stadium and is getting a grand total of six games. After today, not many of them are marquee matchups, let's put it that way. But yeah, you know, the political side of things is going to be interesting. What could be really interesting is, this is a good Canada team. If they were to make it into the last 32, there is a pathway that could see Canada play the USA in the round of 32. That would be very interesting.
0: And is there a pathway in which that leads to closer relations and a reconciliation for the last few years?
1: I don't know. I don't know how much you guys are aware of Alberta separatism, which is rising very fast here and has brought up a lot of Brexit talk. So Alberta being kind of the richest province in terms of resources, oil, gas, minerals. It's a Western province, has always had a little bit of a Wild West feel. Their premier, who is Danielle Smith, she's kind of seen as a bit of a rogue. She spends a fair bit of time down in Mar-a-Lago, and she has proposed a poll before a poll. She's basically asking the province of Alberta, do you want to have an independence referendum? And that'll happen in October. And there is a lot. The U.S. Secretary Treasury, Scott Bessent, is among those who has said that Alberta could be a perfect fit as a 51st state for the U.S. So that stuff hasn't gone away. And that poll looms really large in a Brexit sense. And if you remember, you know, we're not too far removed from Quebec once had an independence referendum that finished, I think, 50.5 to 49.2. Canada has come very close to breaking apart in the past, but this time there's a lot of U.S. interests that are driving the Alberta separation. So I don't see the World Cup, as much as Gianni Infantino would like to kind of bloviate about such things, bringing Canada and the U.S. closer together. Mark Carney has cut a pretty shrewd line on this so far. He has kind of, you know, he started with his elbows up, kind of hockey terminology about kind of dealing with Trump. That's how he came to power. He's had to drop the elbows down quite a bit at different times. But in terms of I've lived here for 13, 14 years now, and the attitudes to America, the amount of people who actually cross, Canadians who cross the border, they're all dropping, you know. So I don't think a World Cup is going to do anything for it, and certainly not if we end up with a Canada-US game in a knockout phase. I think that could really bring things to a head.
0: Joe Callaghan, sports journalist in Toronto, thank you very much for joining us and talking about the sport and inevitably about the politics too. Coming up next, we will wrap up the week's politics with my panellists Zoe Grunwald and Giles Dillnott. It is 15:32. I have once again failed to hit the half an hour news slot. You're listening to Tom Whipple. We're a sad producer on Times Radio. Here's James Kitchen with the headlines.
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3: Thank you, Tom. Good afternoon. Washington's called on the UK to meet the needs for defence with urgency, scale and determination. Sir Keir Starmer's insisting he's making military spending a priority after yesterday's resignation of Defence Secretary John Healey. The British artist David Hockney's being remembered as a true icon following his death at the age of 88. Considered one of the most influential painters of the 20th century, he was best known for his works depicting sunny Californian scenes. Sir Charles Morris Smith, former chief executive of the Royal Academy of Arts, says his works brought joy.
4: It sounds very trite to say the paintings are very sunny. There's something, the way he looked at nature and the way he was able to experience Yorkshire, it was very life-enhancing.
3: The Metropolitan Police says 72 people have been arrested for supporting a proscribed terrorist organisation during a pro-Palestinian protest outside a court in southeast London. Four Palestine Action activists are being sentenced for destroying equipment at an Israel-based defence firm's UK factory. Elon Musk's SpaceX has officially begun trading on the stock market, which could make its founder as wealthy as Switzerland. It's the largest initial public offering in history, and if shares reach the company's suggested price of £100, he'd Elon Musk would become the world's first trillionaire. For a news bulletin, when you want it, search for the Times Radio News Briefing on any podcast platform.
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0: Time now for my political panel, where every week at this time we're joined by two esteemed broadcasters to unpack the top stories of the week. Joining me this week, we have Zoe Grunewald, Westminster editor at The Lead, and Giles Dilnot, editor of Conservative Home. Welcome, both of you. We're going to begin with, well, what else can we begin with? Keir Starmer has told the BBC that defence and security are his number one priority following the resignations yesterday of both his defence secretary and his armed forces minister. He has added that it is his duty to continue on as prime minister.
9: I'm not going to walk away. I don't think we should plunge the country into the chaos of a leadership election.
10: But if that but happens and you stand, wouldn't you be a contributor to that chaos?
9: I don't think it should happen.
10: But if it does happen, it looks pretty likely.
9: I will fight. And let me just be clear with you, that's not about personal vanity. It's not about stubbornness. It's out of a very deep sense of duty. I was elected to serve this country, notwithstanding the difficult circumstances. That is what I am doing. And in the last few weeks, others have made their own case. Mm-hmm. I've been concentrating on the job I was elected to do, which is to deliver for this country.
0: That's Keir Starmer speaking to the BBC's Chris Mason earlier today. He's under intense pressure to find more money for defence after his Defence Secretary John Healey and Minister Al Khans resigned yesterday, both levelling strong criticism for the defence investment plan. Al Khans spoke to Radio 4 to explain his resignation.
11: Well, I didn't think the funding settlement was correct for defence, and I didn't agree with the defence investment plan, which I thought was looking at how to fight the last war rather than the next one.
12: What did it get wrong?
11: A lack of innovation and lessons learned from Ukraine, inculcated to every section of defence, a thinning of the bureaucracy, a refinement of the procurement process to speed up getting the best systems into our hands, the hands of our men and women across the armed forces.
0: Cabinet Minister Peter Kyle spoke to Times Radio this morning and he offered a staunch defence of Keir Starmer.
13: It is highly important that we get defence right, and we've already signed more than 10,000 contracts for the defence sector since we came into office. We have given a pay rise to our military personnel. We have invested unprecedented amounts of money into the armed forces, the biggest spending boost since the Cold War. It is a Prime Minister that has stood up in the most extraordinary challenges, both internationally and domestically, and our country is moving forward despite them. And that is under the leadership of Keir Starmer, and for that I'm extremely grateful to serve in his cabinet.
0: Zoe, it's difficult to avoid military metaphors in this sort of circumstance. Is he hold below the waterline? Is he going to do the charge of the Light Brigade? Or is this his Rorke's Drift? Is it going to be a glorious fight back? Where do you place Keir Starmer?
14: Well, I think he's
12: I think he's stubborn. I think he wants to carry on. I think there is a genuine sense of public duty there underneath it all. But I think ultimately the Labour Party is kind of in a position now where it's just waiting. You know, it's got 1 week, essentially, until we know what has happened in the Makerfield by-election. And at that point, we know Andy Burnham's fate. At that point, the PLP will probably move. That is, of course, presuming that Andy Burnham wins the seat, and nothing is a dead set there. Labour is fairly confident, but of course, we have seen that Labour has taken a thrashing in recent by-elections and local elections, so nothing is certain there. But I think Keir Starmer would want to continue, but I think he is willing to fight, but I think there is a sense now that actually the party is going to move, whether he likes it or not, and either he has the fight of his life or he doesn't. Having lost John Healey, who is seen as one of the, who is widely seen as a Secretary of State who was getting on with his job, achieving things, was a real Starmer loyalist, departing over the government's spending plans and defence, which is something that both the left and the right of the party have quite strong views on, is a real blow for Keir Starmer. He's continuing with this line. He sounded very defiant today, but I think ultimately, of everything that's happened over the past few months, and Keir Starmer has taken a number of what seems like fatal blows, I think this is one that is going to be very, very hard to come back from. Once you lose one of your most loyal ministers, I think, you know, you really are fighting alone at that point.
0: Giles, is this his Waterloo, or does he I've run out of battles?
14: Personally, I have a feeling he lost the war some time ago. And it started with that defeat over welfare reform. Notwithstanding the fact that he's had lots of number one priorities, I think we could gather a list of 10 number one priorities, and they can't all be number one. The fact is, and let me be clear, a phrase that he likes to use a lot, he says it's his number one priority. His defence secretary, a man widely respected across the House, I know him, I've always thought he was a decent, principled man, John Healey, literally expressed in the letter, no, it isn't. It isn't your number one priority. And Al Carnes, equally respected, even though new to politics, Ben Wallace praising him when he was a military commander as well, saying, you know, he's a great guy, also turning around and go, it clearly isn't. And it's two things in the letter. The letter, I think, is really, really interesting because the mention of unable, you are unable, speaks to the deep weakness that Starmer went into this week with. You are unable to do these things because you have no longer got authority in the party, in the PLP, and in your government. You've got cabinet ministers who don't

0: lead role in that. That's new. We're taking a lead role on the ground in Ukraine if there's a ceasefire. That's new since Labour came to power. That we're involved in the Middle East. We're going to, apparently, the coalition of the willing. We're a leading thing with France in the Straits of Hormuz. That's new. They are all additions on top of what the Strategic Defence Review. How can it be his top priority? How can we believe that it's his top priority if on all of those metrics you are subpar and you can't move? And the only other last bit is the Treasury seems unwilling. That speaks to a problem that all parties and all prime ministers have found, is the hegemony of the Treasury being able to turn around and go, oh, bless, I'm sorry you want that. We're not going to be able to give it to you. And some of those people who are saying that are not elected and they're not accountable.
1: So does he know, if he really is as doomed as you both seem to think, and if this letter really was as devastating as you both seem to think, does he not know this?
2: I think he does know this. Oh, I think, well, it's hard to say, isn't it? Because on the one hand, when you're prime minister, you do deliberately surround yourself with advisers who will offer some kind of reality check sometime, but ultimately their job is to advise you. They are motivated to keep you in post. They want to keep you going. And of course, as prime minister, you're not totally preoccupied by what everybody thinks about you and what's going on in your party. Actually, there are a lot of national concerns that you're going to be focused on day to day. Defence spending will be one of those, but everything else that you are in charge of as prime minister, that is your day job. It isn't necessarily what's going on inside the party. Having said that, there's no way Keir Starmer is immune to the fact that he has lost his advisor, everything that happened with Peter Mandelson, losing his defence secretary, the fact that Andy Burnham is making moves. You know, all of these things will be very much in the front of his mind. But at the same time, you kind of have no choice but to keep fighting on. I do think there is, as I've said, a sense of public service there. You know, we know that in Keir Starmer's background, that he is motivated by that. But there is also a stubbornness, a ruthlessness, you know, something within Keir Starmer where he really believes he can keep fighting. Whether that will matter for anything if we see Andy Burnham get through next week and we see a leadership challenge being triggered. I mean, the other question I'd ask is, obviously, John Healey has made his points very, very clear about his concerns over defence spending, and he's backed up by people like Al Cairns and plenty of other former and current defence officials and advisers and academics who are deeply worried about the state of UK defences. But John Healey is also seen as a potential leadership contender. You know, he's someone who could potentially garner quite a bit of support in the PLP and from the wider public. Whether he'd be as popular as Andy Burnham is a different question. But there is also, you know, wonderings about whether or not John Healey could throw his name into a contest should there be a leadership bid. And that will be very, very interesting, because if Andy Burnham doesn't make it, the question is much more open about whether anyone actually can depose Keir Starmer. Would Wes Streeting beat Keir Starmer in a leadership contest? That's a very interesting question. Would John Healey? Another very interesting question. So the stakes have changed slightly now. I think losing John Healey really will have shaken him. Obviously, he's going to keep going and keep saying he's motivated. There's little the party can do between now and next week. But ultimately, I do think this might be the first time that he feels really very shaken by losing such a close ally.
1: How does next week play out, Charles?
0: Well, so there is a question about whether Andy Burnham wins in, because a vote hasn't been cast yet. But I feel like he's going to, from everything I'm picking up. I think he's probably going to squeak it. Even if he doesn't, I still think the PLP will move, whether or not somebody wins it. Other than Starmer, if he's going to fight, is a moot point. But I still think it will happen whether Burnham wins or not. I'm going to pick up on it. Let's go to Wes Streeting. Another one from inside his own cabinet, or was until recently. He said recently, he was asked, you know, is the problem that Starmer's not a politician? And he said, yes. I think that is the problem. He's not really a very good politician. So I'm sure he is aware, as Zoe was saying, I'm sure he is aware of the situation he's in, but he doesn't react, or tend to react, like a politician. His antennae are not as good politically as they should and ideally could be. And I think that's why he's found himself. He is able to sort of inure himself and go, it's all about service, it's all about service, and not see the political damage that he's doing, and for which very often somebody else is to blame and pays the price for. I certainly get the feeling in Whitehall, for example, confidence in the civil service in this government

0: of Keir Starmer, it's not necessarily Labour, but in the government of Keir Starmer, is deeply wobbled. And at the moment, that is causing quite a lot of paralysis. The fact that Makerfield's going on is causing quite a lot of paralysis. I know I've worked with the civil service. If there's an element of doubt, you are not about to embark on a months of work that's going to be very intense when you think at any minute, quite soon, this might be completely reversed by a new person.
1: Moving to Makerfield briefly, so you think, Zoe, do you think that this is almost certainly going to be Burnham? And I know it's not the major issue in this, but isn't that extremely bad for reform if they lose again?
2: Do I think it's almost certainly going to be Burnham? I would, if I was putting money on it, I would put money on Burnham winning. I don't think it's sewn up.
0: No.
2: I think that there have been a few interesting things that have happened. Not least the fact that if we look at the previous votes we've had since Keir Starmer's come into office, Labour have taken a beating every single time, and it has surprised Labour officials quite how badly they've done in many cases. So that's the first thing to know. I think what Andy Burnham's team are having a big sigh of relief over at the minute is the fact that the reform candidate Robert Kenyon has been so poorly received. His media appearances haven't done him any favours. Obviously, there was the raft of comments he'd made on social media that came to light that have really isolated a lot of voters, especially female voters. There's also the nibbling away of the reform vote by Restore in that area. It's the first time I've spoken to people and they've said, actually, they're coming across voters who are talking about giving their vote to Restore over reform, which is an interesting new dynamic, the further splitting of the right. And I think, you know, that is where they see that they can sort of squeeze through. There is another interesting thing, which is, you know, British voters do like when the Prime Minister is their MP, because obviously they feel like that will give their constituency a boost. You know, there's a sense of really being part of the political fabric of the country. But there is an interesting dynamic going on, which is that for some constituents in Makerfield, there is a sense of, hang on, is this just a stopgap for Andy Burnham so he can become leader of the Labour Party and Prime Minister? You know, there is also almost a sense amongst some constituents that, are we being used? And I think that's an interesting dynamic. We don't quite know whether that will play out in that way. There's a lot of love lost with Labour. Some people really like Andy Burnham there and they'll vote for him despite being disappointed with Labour. But for some people, there is a feeling of, are we, the people of Makerfield, becoming part of this political game where it's party politics over national politics or local politics again? And we don't quite know what that looks like in practice. So there are some factors that lean towards Andy Burnham winning, and I still think he probably will, but it's certainly not sewn up.
1: Just before we go on to the next story, Giles, have we paid enough attention to the fact that the reform candidate has written an erotic time-travelling novel about attacking the Nazis?
0: Yeah, you're grossly unfair, Tom, because I only know this because you just told me. But I think there's just an element of colour in what is... I mean, this is an extraordinary by-election, all right? One of the things I would note about it is that internal polling during by-elections is really difficult anyway. Polling companies, reputable polling companies, do not like doing constituency polling because it's actually really quite hard. Then it's much harder when it's in a by-election. This is no ordinary by-election. I think it's one of the most extraordinary I've seen for a very long time. The candidate for reform has done well on that sort of ordinary bloke coming into politics, not one of the elites, and played that line that Andy's using his local area as a stepping stone to something else. I think the Question Time appearance didn't help him very much. But one of the things that's sort of been odd about this, have you noticed, Zoe's absolutely right about this, Andy Burnham must be very aware of that stepping stone argument, because if you look at all his social media, it's vote for Andy. Even the name of the Twitter account is vote for Andy, and it's all about Burnham. He's trying to sell himself to his hometown and constituency area as him, as opposed to Labour. Does that mean that he will get in and then not launch that's for the birds. I mean, of course he's going to go for it if he gets in. And I think there will be some Labour people, just as Zoe says, who will vote for him knowing he's going to do that and actually quite liking the idea. I would give one warning from history. I remember going up to Blair's constituency after he'd been in for many, many years, and I'm not sure they felt that there was a benefit to having the Prime Minister as your local MP, because he doesn't do a lot of local MPing.
1: Moving on now to Belfast. So there was a stabbing incident in Belfast that's led to two nights of anti-migrant protests, which have included properties being burnt down and police attacked. In a report released today, the Science and Technology Committee warned the government have not done enough to tackle online misinformation. And Ofcom, who regulate all communications companies in the UK, have ordered social media platforms to clamp down on misinformation and hatred. Zoe, your reaction to that?
2: I think that's absolutely right. I mean, I think it really is difficult to justify the government, at the very least, still being on X. I mean, all you have to do is look at the man who owns it, who has designed the platform so that his posts will be front and centre, you know, algorithmically privileged, who has not only, you know, streamed into far-right rallies in this country and called for people to kind of, you know, take to the streets with their anger, but who, in the recent days here, shared a list of locations where these riots were taking place or could take place, retweeted Restore Britain leader Rupert Lowe's post saying millions must go. I mean, essentially calling people to take to the streets. The government is still using this platform for their official communications. The gov.uk website still directs people to X to get government information. But the owner has made it very, very clear what he thinks of this government, what he thinks of this country. I mean, he's constantly retweeting, you know, rhetoric that disparages and is dangerous and spreads misinformation. He's done very little to take action to make his platform safer. I mean, we saw back in January, the mass proliferation of generated sex abuse material that his Grok AI tool was producing. I just can't understand how the government or Ofcom can allow this to continue. It is very, very clear from Southport, Southampton, what we saw this week in Belfast, that X is allowing misinformation to spread very, very quickly. It is allowing far-right groups or agitator groups to organise very, very quickly.
1: Before we run out of time, I just want to give Giles a quick word on this. This is, I mean, the classic... do you legislate free speech? How do you deal with it?
0: My problem with that is I hear what Zoe's saying, and I think there's a lot to it, particularly around Musk, but the truth is you're going after the wrong bit of the disaffection. By the way, these are not protesters. These are people involved in violent disorder. Let's not dress it up. They're not protesters. But there is an anger out there, and clamping down on social media doesn't address that. And I think that when you... I mean, this happened in an atmosphere we were already hyper talking about policing and everything else. Actually, go to the causes. Is there two-tier policing? Is there equality before the law? Deal with those things. Then you're getting to the root of what it might be. Sometimes it's perception and sometimes it's reality. They're both important to tackle, of why there are messages on social media that say these things. It's part of the process. I don't think it's the root of the process. And I think we've learned over time, dismiss people's feeling of being disaffected and angry at your peril if you are the executive of the country.
1: Look, thank you very much indeed, Zoe and Giles, for joining us. 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
1: Thank you very much indeed for joining me this afternoon on Times Radio. That's it from me, Tom Whipple. I'm afraid I have to head off now. I have to go and read an erotic time-travelling book about defeating the Nazis, and I'm very much looking forward to it. Thank you for your company this afternoon. Aisha will be back on your radios tomorrow with Weekend Drive from 4 p.m. My production team was Musty, Jake, Sam and Tilly. And thank you to my technical producer, Ryan, for keeping us on the air and pressing the buttons. Next up, and in the studio with me now, it is Drive with Cathy Newman.

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1: It's 4 o'clock. I'm Cathy Newman. This is Times Radio Drive. The headlines this afternoon. Washington is calling on the UK to meet the needs for defence spending with urgency, scale and determination. And British artist David Hockney is being remembered as a true icon following his death at the age of 88. Coming up on the programme, I'll be joined by Lieutenant General Sir Simon Male and the Chair of the Work and Pension Select Committee, Debbie Abrahams, to discuss how we can ever fund our defence commitments. And I'll speak to one of the defence tech bosses who went to the drone event in Swindon with the new Defence Secretary today. But first, let's get a round of the latest news with James Kitchen.
2: Thank you, Cathy. Good afternoon. Washington has urged Sir Keir Starmer to boost Britain's military strength with urgency, scale and determination. The US intervention comes after the Defence Secretary and Armed Forces Minister dramatically resigned yesterday, accusing the Prime Minister of putting the nation's security at risk. Sir Keir Starmer says he's made hard-edged decisions to increase defence spending, insisting it will be his number one priority. But speaking to Times Radio, the former British Army officer, Major General Tim Cross, said the PM now needs to step up.
3: Ultimately, this comes down to a Prime Minister's ability to take the courageous leadership decisions that says to his cabinet and people like the Treasury, this is my priority, this is what we're going to do, now go away and find the money, in inverted commas.
2: The Prime Minister has led tributes to the British artist David Hockney, who's died at the age of 88. In a statement, Sir Keir Starmer said his vivid and instantly recognisable work influenced generations of artists. The Yorkshire-born painter is considered to be one of the most celebrated artists of the past century. His work, Portrait of an Artist, broke records when it sold at auction for £70 million in 2018. In an interview, he said he wasn't interested in prizes and accolades, but he wanted his work to bring joy.
4: It's joie de vivre that keeps you going, and its lack of joie de vivre will kill you. They should put it on notices everywhere, even tell it to children.
2: The Times' arts correspondent David Sanderson says Hockney's work was characterised by reinvention.
5: He started with abstraction in the Royal College of Art, moved into figuration, would use photography for some of his classic Southern California sun-splashed paintings, and then in later life he used the iPad and turned it into as potent a weapon really as a paintbrush and palette had been.
2: Elsewhere, 72 people have been arrested for supporting the proscribed group Palestine Action at a demonstration in southeast London. Four people were being sentenced at Woolwich Crown Court for a raid on an Israel-based defence firm's factory near Bristol. The activists caused an estimated £1 million in damage after destroying computers, drones and other equipment. Donald Trump has accused Tehran of leaking false terms of a possible US-Iran peace deal to the fake news. In a post on Truth Social, the US president said reports have nothing to do with the terms that were agreed to. Mr. Trump also accused the regime of attacking Indian ships in the Strait of Hormuz. Three Indian nationals were killed on Wednesday when the US military struck a ship as part of its blockade of Iranian ports. Elon Musk's SpaceX has officially begun trading on the stock market, which could make its founder as wealthy as Switzerland. It's the largest initial public offering in history, and if shares reach the company's suggested price of £100, he'd become the world's first trillionaire. Speaking as markets in New York opened, Mr. Musk says when he started it, he didn't think the business would succeed.
6: If people had told me this was going to happen, I was like, man, you must be smoking some really good crack. Because I think this company's going to fail.
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1: Good afternoon, you're listening to Times Radio Drive. I'm Cathy Newman with 3 hours of news, analysis and the odd quirky little story. To misquote Oscar Wilde, to lose one cabinet minister is misfortune, to lose both looks like carelessness, especially if the second is your defence secretary. But Sir Keir Starmer fights on. Here he is speaking to the BBC today.
9: I'm not going to walk away. I don't think we should plunge the country into the chaos of a leadership election.
1: In a moment, I'll speak to Lieutenant General Simon Mayle and later to Lord West, the former First Sea Lord, to get a sense of how an exasperated military is taking the latest developments. Plus, we'll hear from a military tech boss who was at the drone event in Swindon, where the new Defence Secretary said a few words. Also from the Estonian general who oversaw the implementation of Britain's NATO leadership role in his country. Does he still think the UK can muster a defence on Russia's border? Later on the programme, the Times policy editor Ollie Wright will tell me how all of this is being digested in Westminster. And I'll speak to a Ukrainian MP who thinks our domestic squabbles are making her country less safe. And we'll get reaction to from the US about the UK's current predicament. Plus, we'll hear about the government's crumbling one-in-one-out migration pact with France. And I've got not one, but two music stories for you today. I'll be hearing from the Canadian conductor bringing opera to Kyiv and also to the president himself, it turns out. And I'm hoping we can hear some German rap, but perhaps we can't. Let's hear that later. We are going to be listening to some German rap, and we're going to be understanding the concept of... Oh, there it is. Worth waiting for, I think. We're going to try and understand the concept of Mondegreen and how misheard lyrics are going viral. And we'll be telling you about the origin of the word Mondegreen, if you didn't know already, but you probably did. And my guest on the ladder is a one-woman artistic phenomenon, the playwright V, formerly known as Eve Ensler, who wrote the Vagina Monologues. I asked her for her advice, and she decided to dismantle the concept of R&T. Fair enough, really.
10: Throw out the ladder. I think that's very hierarchical, right? That mm-hmm. we're going somewhere. I think what I like to think of is follow what you have to do in your soul and your spirit. Don't worry about climbing anywhere, because there is nowhere to go.
1: That is V, formerly known as Eve Ensler. She's had an absolutely extraordinary life. You can hear her story on the ladder from 6:15. Now, Dan Jarvis has been in Swindon today on his first public outing since becoming Defence Secretary. The press pack was supposed to attend the launch of the new drone centre, but their invitation were pulled after John Healey's resignation. The Times' Defence Editor, Larissa Brown, was one of those who was supposed to be going.
11: I've been speaking to lots of people from different defence companies that are there, and they were getting the op note to attend this event in the middle of the night, one person told me. And from what I can hear, they're not very happy or very impressed with what they've seen so far. Dan Jarvis, the new defence secretary, apparently arrived quite late, and he's left early, and he didn't get to see all of the stands that were there. There was 30 odd defence companies there, and also stands put on by the military.
1: Well, let's speak now to Francis Tusa, who's editor at Defence Analysis. Francis, it's a right old mess, isn't it?
12: That would be a pretty polite way of putting it. Everything, I could use some much choicer words as well, but I suspect you'd have to bleep them out. It is the UK.
1: Oh, Francis, I'm not sure whether we've still got you. I think you might have muted yourself, or perhaps the reception is bad. So let's go to Lieutenant General Sir Simon Mayle now, who is on the line. Good afternoon, Lieutenant General.
13: Hi, Cathy. Good afternoon.
1: Well, I'll ask you how much of a mess you think it is, and if you can be any more polite than Francis.
13: I doubt if I would if I wasn't on public media, Cathy. It is a mess. It's a political mess, obviously, but it's a political mess that marks a defence capability mess. This government is not wholly responsible for the neglect of the armed forces, but they have launched a strategic defence review last year. They accepted the recommendations. They then launched the DIP. Defence Investment Plan. Both of them much heralded, much delayed. And inevitably, John Healey at the end of it was so angry and disillusioned by the gap between the aspiration and ambition set and the reality of what the resourcing was going to be that he could not, in all consciousness, look at any military man in the eye and say that he, as the Defence Secretary, was guarding the nation's or the military's best interests. And
1: you think he was right to do that?
13: I think he was absolutely right to do that. This is so important, the defence of the nation. that at the end of the day, in no conscience could he or Al Cairns go. I think in some ways they should have gone earlier. I cannot believe that they've continued to support a government that's pursuing the elements of the military through the law courts at the moment. But the catalyst has obviously been the huge gap between the ambition and aspiration to fund our defences properly and the reality of what's been offered by the Treasury and the Chancellor. And so with a very heavy heart, he and Al Cairns will have fallen on their sword. And it's part of another, you know, psychodrama that's running throughout the current government.
1: Yeah, and obviously your reference there to the Northern Ireland Troubles Legacy and Reconciliation Act that's you know, being, as you say, pursued in the courts, and that was something that Al Cairns cited specifically in terms of prompting him to resign when he did, the Armed Forces Minister, of course. I wonder, I mean, Keir Starmer's come out fighting today, saying that the UK is a leading member of NATO. What do you make of that statement?
13: I mean, he's right. We are a leading member of NATO. We're a permanent member of the UN Security Council. We, you know, have the Commonwealth. We have all sorts of connections around the world. I particularly worked a lot in the Gulf, and those connections are very strong. But Tony Blair, I've got my own criticism of Tony Blair, but was quite right to say that at the moment we're relegating ourselves to the second division. The government's deliberate, you know, conscious decision to back net zero and expansion of the welfare state, and I'm a beneficiary of that as a pensioner, obviously, it's a more nuanced than that, at the expense of retaining and sustaining our position in the world, not just for the grandioseness of it, but because we have a responsibility, not just to the nation, but to the wider international rules-based order.
1: But it
13: and
1: seems
13: you can only so long go along using rhetoric without putting some money behind it. Well, because it's an expensive business. We're a rich country, and we are choosing not to fund the adequate level of defence.
1: Well, as John Healey's letter, resignation letter, alluded to, you know, the Prime Minister is unable to fund defence to the extent that he was asking for, partly because he can't get those welfare cuts that you've just alluded to, through his own party. So do you have any confidence in his leadership during these rather perilous times?
13: No, I don't, I'm afraid. Everybody keeps telling me he's a decent man, but I think he's a man inadequate for the challenges of the time, or not just on the defence front, on the economic front, on the social front, cultural front, etc. These are tough times, and they do require, you know, strong leadership. And he's failed. He dropped the ball when he wouldn't allow the Chancellor to push through those minimal changes to the welfare expansion, not cuts. And I'm amazed that he squandered the moral authority he had on the back of a big election victory 2 years ago. But he has done, and that makes it very, very difficult for us to see how we're going to get out of this in the next 6 months. And the longer we delay the decisions that were to be included in the defence investment plan, the more dangerous it is for the armed forces, for our place in the world, for our defence industries, and for our reputation. So I think it's a as an ex-military 40 years, I feel very strongly about how frustrating this will be for the chiefs and for the soldiers, sailors and airmen and women in the armed forces at the moment, doing a magnificent job, as they always do. They'll always be Wilco and can do and all that. But ultimately, the situation is not where it was at the end of the Cold War, which I recommended the peace dividends be sold, and the time has come to be sensible about prioritisation of government resources. We're still a rich country.
1: I want to return. We've got Francis Tusa back in just a second, so I just want to return to him in a second. But just one final question to you. Thank you. I just want one final question to you, just off the back of what you've said. I mean, isn't there a worry in your head that, you know, be careful what you wish for? Because if you replace Keir Starmer, you may end up very well, this seems to be the case at the moment, that it would be Andy Burnham replacing him if he wins that by-election. And you know, he has made all sorts of spending commitments in lots of different areas. He may well U-turn from that, but you wouldn't necessarily get a better deal for the military and defence spending out of Andy Burnham, would you?
13: That's the real worry, Cathy, is the whole Labour government, the whole Labour Party, I'm afraid, does not have defence in its DNA at all. I could really do without the psychodrama of a change of Prime Minister. I just fear that we have a Prime Minister that's not prepared to exert himself. But there is still time for strong leadership. The British public are not stupid. They know We have been living on high on the hog. It is time to refocus. And a lot of people are not happy with this focus on welfare. Pay more taxes to pay for welfare. They would like to see a reallocation, and a strong prime minister could make the case and sell a strong narrative as to why that would be a sensible investment. Investment, not just expenditure. Investment. There are huge societal advantages for spending money on your defence.
1: Yeah. I'm hoping I might come back to you for a couple of questions if we have time in just a second, so if you don't mind holding on. But let me go to Francis Tusa now, who's back on the line. Welcome back. You talked about what a mess it was and were as polite as you could be. So how does the government get out of this mess? Do they publish the defence investment plan and the spending attached to it, or do they now need to spend months going back to the drawing board?
12: Do you know what? And this is not me being evasive. You've hit the nail on the head. We have got John Healey and then Al Carnes saying the current defence investment plan is a dog's dinner. And it is, in Al Carnes' words, not fit for purpose. It is going to be very difficult for the new Secretary of State for Defence to stand up and say, no, I know better than John Healey. It's fine. The Prime Minister has no authority, which you could see from John Healey's letter, where he said, you are unable to deliver an increase in defence expenditure. In other words, you have no authority. Mm. So do they put out a definitely suboptimal, not even suboptimal, it's worse than that, defence investment plan? Or do they take more time? Well, time is not on their side. Next week, Dan Jarvis, unless they work out something else, has to go to the NATO defence ministers meeting in Brussels. He is going to be told, where is the DIP? What the hell is going on? I have to disagree with General Mayall. The UK's position in NATO has been slipping dramatically over the last 4 to 5 years. We are now regarded as, at very best, flaky as an ally. There's a phrase used, the say-do gap, which is we say one thing and we do something completely different. So it's a question of we talk an incredibly good talk about UK defence, but we just do not deliver. And that's partly because at the moment we're spending the money very, very badly. So, Labour is between a rock and a hard place. Do they put out what is obviously a bad document, or do they wait? And, as we heard in the news headlines, DC, Washington, DC saying, hey, we expect you guys to spend big, spend soon. They don't care about this government's belief that welfare is more important. They're saying if you want NATO to work, you have to use the American expression, step up to the plate. And at the moment, this government isn't.
1: And just to flesh out what you were saying about NATO, you know, the Times had some very interesting stats this morning talking about the UK languishing 31st out of 32 NATO member states in terms of hitting capability requirements. So that, you know, it paints a very vivid picture, doesn't it? I just wonder, though, just to pick you up on what you were saying about, you know, the Defence Secretary going to NATO next week, and obviously the Prime Minister then will follow for the summit soon after. There are hints from Number 10 that the new Defence Secretary might have taken the job on condition of raising some of that spending, or at least a sign that the deal is not done on those figures as they were presented to John Healey and Al Carnes. That's in the air, isn't it?
12: Definitely. But let's look at the fact, and again, going back to John Healey's excoriating resignation letter, he was basically saying, you know, you, the Prime Minister, were unable to deliver funding and the Treasury was unwilling. Quite frankly, the only sort of scenario I could see to break this logjam would be if the Prime Minister sacks the Chancellor and puts in someone who is more malleable. And I don't know, Cathy, you cover the political side far more than I do. Do you see that as well?
1: Absolutely not. I mean, I also think we're in a bit of a holding pattern until after the Makerfield by-election. But fascinating to hear thoughts. I'm glad we got you back, Francis. Thanks very much for joining us. Let's just have one final thought from Lieutenant General Sir Simon Mayall, who I think is still on the line. Thank you for holding on. Just a closing thought, that you've seen John Healey and Al Carnes quit, other PPS also going. Do you think some senior military figures are considering their positions, and might they walk if what finally emerges on the DIP, the Defence Investment Plan, isn't up to muster?
13: Yes, I do. We know that the Chief of Defence Staff sent a letter, which John Healey must have been very aware of, stating the same sort of case that John Healey made in his resignation letter. And it is very difficult at a certain stage for a Chief of Defence Staff to say, I have given you my strong advice, O Prime Minister, O Government, about what you need in view of the threats. You have categorically ignored me, and I really cannot, in due confidence, go and face up servicemen and women as the head of the armed forces or my counterparts in NATO or the Pentagon, etc., as the head. But these are major decisions for somebody who's been in the military for 40 years to do it. But just occasionally, there is a time to put your brown, blue, crab blue suit on and walk across the road quite publicly and say to the British public, we've got to have a grown-up debate about this now. Now, I've fallen on my sword, I've given up this, that and the other. But we've all argued within the system for many, many years. And I think France is right to up to a point of challenge. We are still a major player in NATO. But that old cry, you go bankrupt two ways, slowly and then quickly. Mm. And we're in danger of now over the precipice if we continue with our credibility shot through. Yeah. And we want a British government to represent the British military and the British people actively on the world stage, where we should be. It's a failure of ambition, vision, mission, the lot.
1: Stirring words. Lieutenant General, thank you very much for joining us this afternoon.
13: Thank you, Cathy.
1: That was Lieutenant General Sir Simon Mayle and earlier Francis Tusa, editor at Defence Analysis, with that a pretty sobering analysis of the position we find ourselves in. So how are the government's defence woes being assessed in Europe? Let's hear now from Riho Terras, who is the Vice Chair of the European Parliament's Defence Committee and was Commander of the Estonian Army from 2011 to 2018. Good afternoon, Riho.
14: Hello, good afternoon.
1: Well, you oversaw the creation and deployment of the UK-led NATO force, the so-called Enhanced Forward Presence, based in Estonia in 2017. And John Healey was a big supporter of that, wasn't he? So I wonder what you made of his decision to quit and where that leaves the UK.
14: Well, I think the decision was appropriate because if the government is not willing to increase significantly the defence budget, which is bitterly needed right now, then he had to take a decision and show to population of UK that he means business. So I can understand his position very well.
1: Mm. And, you know, when you think about the fact that Estonia is already spending over 5% of GDP on defence, the UK isn't even at 2.5% yet. Germany's ramping up rapidly. What would you say to the Prime Minister about finding the money now?
14: I think I would say that we do not have time. We do not have time to increase our defense budget slowly. It's right now where Putin is looking very carefully what is happening in Europe. And if we don't show that we put money where our mouth is, then it will give a wrong signal towards Russia today. And I think we have to spend urgently, significantly more money.
1: Mm. Well, that's a pretty sobering analysis. I mean, you know, you've previously said that the UK struggles to raise one brigade, a single brigade for the exercises in Estonia. The Enhanced Forward Presence was designed as a tripwire force meant to guarantee NATO involvement if Russia crossed the border. So are you confident as of now that the UK could fulfil its duties there?
14: I see that the brigade has trained during the spring storm exercise in Estonia. So yes, the brigade is there. But in the case of a real conflict or war, we need to have reserves. We need to have something backing up our force in the front lines. And I don't see that right now in UK that you are able to back up the force if you would send the brigade out to Estonia.
1: So in a war situation, the UK would be in a pretty sticky situation.
14: I'm absolutely convinced that the UK has to spend more on defence today, because otherwise it will be even much more expensive if really the war breaks out. Mm. And every pound which is spent on defence is counted also in Moscow. And they see that Germany means business, that the Baltic states mean business, but if UK is not increasing significantly, then it is seen also in Moscow.
1: Well, and finally, I wonder how you think the new Defence Secretary will be received at the NATO meeting next week. Does the UK now need to just publish the Defence Investment Plan, no matter what shape it's in, just to be ready for that?
14: No, I would say go back and do new calculations. Find out the ways to increase it, because Estonian mothers and Estonian pensioners need also social guarantees, but we are able to spend 5% of the GDP. So is UK. It's a question of willingness.
1: Right, well, thank you very much for bringing us that perspective. Riho Terras, thank you very much for joining us. Vice Chair of the European Parliament's Defence Committee, Commander of the Estonian Army from 2011 to 2018 there. Lots of messages coming in from you here. Robert says, how will we continue to justify our permanent membership of the United Nations Security Council with real terms declining defence spending? And another message here saying, at the current extra commitment of £10 billion, the balance above is supposed to come from efficiency gains, will do nothing more than put some sticking plasters on existing spending and will in reality lead to cuts rather than enhancements. Well, now, at the heart of the argument about defence spending is the extent to which the welfare bill needs to be cut to find the money. So let's hear now from Debbie Abrahams, the Labour MP, who's chair of the Commons Select Committee on Work and Pensions. Good afternoon, Debbie.
15: Good afternoon, Cathy.
1: Well, Keir Starmer said today that defence is his number one priority. Do you think that that's a hint there, that he's going to try and have another go on welfare cuts? Or is this a Prime Minister who's clinging on to his job and, you know, within weeks, possibly even days, he'll be on his way out?
15: So I think the Prime Minister and the government as a whole are trying to sort of square the circle, as it were. First of all, I'd like to say that I fully support the commitment that the government have given to increase our defence spending to 5% by 2035, as we agreed at NATO. It's only right, given that we play our full part in NATO in that regard. In relation to reform of the social security system, I think there has always been an appetite for reform of social security. It's about the right for a reform that is going to support and enable people to thrive in new employment, get into work, stay in work, as well as making sure that people who are at retirement age are supported as well. We are still a rich country, Cathy, and I think sometimes we forget that.
1: Well, you say that, but I mean, there's a shortage of cash to go around, isn't there? And I mean, you were one of the architects of the welfare rebellion. I just wonder if you have any regrets about that. Do you accept that there will need to be some welfare cuts, and pretty rapidly, if we're to meet the defence commitments that NATO expects of us?
15: So what I was about to go on to say is, following on from the, and it wasn't a rebellion per se, it was recognising that what was being proposed last summer would cause actual harms. And from that basis, from the evidence from former welfare reforms of the same ilk, where people died, where people were driven into poverty, where there was an increase in spending because of mental health conditions, we wanted to make sure that the right reforms were introduced and not the wrong ones.
1: Right, so you would accept the principle.
15: Shall I finish? Shall I finish?
1: We're just rather short of time, but yeah.
15: All right. So what we put forward, and it's on the Select Committee's webpage, was a commissioned piece of work that was undertaken by a health economist to, if we increase by 5% the number of disabled people into work, and similarly the number of young people into work, we will be able to, by the end of this parliament, to increase savings to the department by £22 billion. Similarly, this is a slightly different point, but similarly, if we improve the health of the north of England to the same as the south, we would increase productivity by £19 billion a year. So it's about doing things differently. For every pound invested in employment support, we will get between £5 and £6 returned.
1: Yeah, but all of those reforms, and you know, I note you say reforms rather than cuts, you know, because obviously reforms, it's easier to sort of sell to the public, isn't it? But they all take time, don't they? And I just wonder whether
15: they don't.
1: We're looking. You talked about end of parliament.
15: By the end of this parliament. So we're talking about defence spending with respect. to get up to 5% by 2035. So
1: no, but also no, but you know, 2.5%. We still haven't met that commitment, which, you know, at the beginning of this parliament, Keir Starmer was talking up. That's not going to happen until next year. So, you know, there are some urgent decisions needed on this. Is the message coming from the military? So do you accept that, you know, there will have to be some sort of cuts? I mean, Treasury was briefing that John Healey wanted to cut schools and hospitals funding to fund defence. Do you accept that there are tough choices needed more urgently than you envisage?
15: I accept that we need to do something for defence. I don't understand if that has been scheduled in which case, according to our fiscal rules, then there should have been money that's already identified that would be there. Why that money isn't there, and that's something that the Treasury will have to explain. I accept that Social Security needs to be more efficient. We're not as efficient. For example, if you look at the February estimates, we actually reduced the amount that we said that we're going to spend on employment support, limiting the actual improvements that that will be made. That's 22 billion, Cathy, that could be saved by supportive approaches. You can't say that you're going to harm British citizens in order to make cuts. And that is where the PLP, and I think was right, said, no, we can't do this because it will cause harms. We know this. We have peer-reviewed evidence to show that.
1: Right.
15: So it was about having the right reforms, Cathy.
1: Yeah. So Debbie, you were one of the people who wanted the Prime Minister to agree a sort of dignified handover to set a timetable and say he was going in the autumn. Do you feel that after the events of this week, that time in office has become truncated? You'd like to see a more immediate handover to, for example, Andy Burnham?
15: We're counting our chickens before they've hatched, Cathy. There's still a by-election to be won next week.
1: Yeah, but there's now a former cabinet minister who's available potentially as a caretaker candidate, John Healey. Does that fill you with joy?
15: I would like us all to take a step back and to think, rather than our own ambitions, to think about our country and put our country first and recognise that if we carry on in this way, then it won't just be a Conservative government in number 10.
1: So would you like to see a sort of proper contest, take the time over the summer to see who would be the best person available? Because you've made it quite clear that it's not the Prime Minister.
15: It's not that, Cathy. I think, as I said to you in another programme, I think Keir is a good man. He's trying to do his best. We made some fundamental errors in our first year, and I'm afraid the public, as we've shown, as has been shown in the local elections last month, haven't forgiven us, and they're not listening. They're not listening to anything we're going to do. So from that basis, it's about us looking at how working together, what is the best that we can do and the best person to lead the country into the next election.
1: And that means taking time over a leadership contest, you think?
15: Well, I personally would think that it shouldn't be rushed, but also put the country before our own, some people's ambitions, please.
1: Right. Okay, that's stirring words. Thank you very much, Debbie Abrahams, for joining us this afternoon.
15: Welcome. Thanks, Cathy.
1: Coming up, I'm going to be speaking to one of the drone bosses who attended today's event with the new Defence Secretary, Dan Jarvis, and I'll just be asking him whether it allayed any concerns the industry has about the government's commitment to defence. Plus, the UK's migration deal with France seems to have collapsed. The Times' Home Affairs editor will have more. Let's get the news now with James Kitchen.
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2: Thank you, Cathy. Good afternoon. Washington's called on the UK to meet the needs for defence with urgency, scale and determination. Sir Keir Starmer's insisting he's making military spending a priority after yesterday's resignation of Defence Secretary John Healey. Speaking to Times Radio, Lieutenant General Sir Simon Mayall warned the Prime Minister's not up to the task.
13: Everybody keeps telling me he's a decent man. But I think he's a man inadequate for the challenges of the time, or not just on the defence front, on the economic front, on the social front, cultural front, etc. These are tough times, and they do require, you know, strong leadership, and he's failed.
2: David Hockney's being remembered as one of the most successful and recognisable artists of our time after his death at the age of 88. His work has broken records, with his painting Portrait of an Artist selling at auction for £70 million in 2018. 72 people have been arrested for supporting the proscribed group Palestine Action at a demonstration outside Woolwich Crown Court. Four people were being sentenced there for a raid on an Israel-based defence firm's factory near Bristol. Iran's foreign minister has echoed Donald Trump's claims that a lasting peace deal is imminent. The US president said earlier this afternoon the reported terms were fake news. Elon Musk's on the way to becoming the world's first ever trillionaire. It's after his SpaceX company listed on the Nasdaq in the largest ever stock market flotation. For a news bulletin, when you want it, search for the Times Radio News Briefing on any podcast platform.
7: 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It's the final months of London's legendary musical, Disney's Hercules. 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Don't miss Disney's Hercules at Theatre Royal Drury Lane. Must end 5th of September. 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
16: I believe those who are curious see the world differently. 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
1: Which means we're overdue for our daily business update with Danny Hewson, Head of Financial Analysis at AJ Bell. Good afternoon, Danny.
21: Good afternoon, Cathy.
1: Tell me first, what's up with the markets?
21: Yeah, it's been an interesting day on markets. European markets up, US markets looking a bit choppy. We've seen Brent crude actually falling to a two-month low, $87 a barrel, all with the hopes that maybe this time we'll see some kind of breakthrough with a peace deal. And because of that, on London markets, we've got airlines up. We've got big oil companies like BP and Shell down. And you've been talking a lot about defence and the amount that the government might be looking to put into defence, which is not as much as many defence companies would like. And we've seen an awful lot of defence companies down today. In terms of US markets, we've seen a bit of jostling around. Tesla is down, perhaps as some investors who favour Elon Musk deciding to take money out of there so that they can put it into SpaceX.
1: Well, and talking of SpaceX, so Elon Musk, the first trillionaire, as wealthy as a wealthy country, Switzerland, quite extraordinary.
21: It is quite extraordinary. I mean, this is a record-breaking IPO. I think what is really fascinating is the number of UK retail investors that have got involved. This is the first foreign IPO that UK retail investors, the likes of you and I, have been able to get involved with because of changes by the FCA to rules. And they've spent 270 million quid on SpaceX shares, over 100,000 retail investors putting cash in, which just demonstrates that given a really interesting company, people are interested in investing. We don't know yet exactly where these shares are going to trade at when they finally hit markets. It takes a while to go through all those buy and sell deals. The auction process is ongoing. When Meta launched its IPO, the process just couldn't take it. And actually, we saw markets fall down for a little while. So far, they're holding up. And we're going to keep a really close eye on where it stands. But at the moment, we're expecting about a 30% bump in the share price, taking it from around $135 a share to $175 a share.
1: Danny Hewson, thank you very much. Head of Financial Analysis at AJ Bell there.
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1: Now, the Home Office has reportedly restricted the number of asylum seekers entering the UK from France under the government's one-in-one-out return scheme. In an exclusive story with The Times, concerns about the criminal risk posed by some migrants have slowed progress on the deal. Let's hear now from Matt Dathan, who is Home Affairs at The Times. Good afternoon, Matt.
0: Good afternoon.
1: Tell us what you've uncovered about this one-in-one-out deal.
0: Yes, well, the one-in-one-out deal, which was signed with France last August, has only seen just over 900 migrants removed to back to France from the UK who arrived on small boats, and 896 asylum seekers have been transferred from France to the UK under the reciprocal terms of the deal. And that represents only about 3% of all the migrants who have arrived on small boats, a very small fraction. And what I've been told, and the Home Office have confirmed, is that it's because there's a concern in the Home Office that the people who are coming to the UK under the scheme because of the criteria are coming from countries in North Africa and Afghanistan, and are also of an age that make them a higher criminal risk to the UK. And as we've seen in a number of very high profile crimes now, including this week in Belfast, the Home Office is concerned that they don't want to import more crime, and in doing so, they would be almost seen as liable because they are accepting these asylum seekers legally rather than them arriving illegally.
1: So just briefly, any sign of the government considering changes to the scheme as a result?
0: I think it's... I think Shabana Mahmood, who inherited this deal from her predecessor, Yvette Cooper, has not been as enthusiastic about the deal because at the end of the day, you are still accepting the same number of migrants, however many migrants you're removing because of the reciprocal part of the deal. So it's not seen as great it was under Yvette Cooper, but it's seen as part of a wider package. And also there's no sign of this deal actually being extended beyond August. I think there'll be an increasing number of questions about whether Andy Burnham, if he is to succeed Sir Keir Starmer, will continue this deal or attempt to continue the deal with France.
1: Matt, thanks very much for briefing us on that. That's Matt Dathan, Home Affairs Editor at The Times. And you can read his story online right now or in the paper tomorrow, if that's how you get your Times. Now, in his first day as Defence Secretary, Dan Jarvis has been in Swindon for the much-delayed launch of Europe's largest drone testing and development site. It was supposed to be a big moment for former Defence Secretary John Healey, but The Times is describing it as limp, with troops attending told not to mention the Defence Investment Plan. Well, one of those who was there is James East, UK manager for the drone company Auterion. Good afternoon, James.
18: Good afternoon, Cathy.
1: Well, it was a bit of a farce, wasn't it, how you found out

0: capabilities and ensuring that ultimately the UK Ministry of Defence is able to continue to take those steps forward. What we've seen has been positive, but you know, we acknowledge that more needs to be done.
1: Well, and the former Defence Secretary, John Healey, resigned because he said that what was being proposed in the Defence Investment Plan fell well short of what was needed. Do you have any hope that the new guy will get the money required from the Treasury?
0: I think it's not for me to discuss sort of political appointments, but what I would say is that governments, including the UK government, are realising autonomy and software for drones and uncrewed systems are now central to defending their countries and our allies. That demands a rapid and adaptive and cost-effective procurement at scale, which must be software defined. So we're starting to see those lessons being learned, but more needs to be done.
1: So in other words, your proposal is, or your proposed, but your pitch to the government, as it were, would be, you know, spend more money on your bit of the industry, which is more affordable and potentially more productive and effective. But the problem is the Strategic Defence Review envisages, you know, a lot of spending on sort of relatively old-fashioned hardware. So is that out of date? And all the sort of premises that flowed from it are also need to be rewritten now.
0: Not at all. I mean, the Strategic Defence Review does recognise the centrality of drones and uncrewed systems. So I think the UK is learning lessons from operational theatres such as Ukraine and starting to adapt. But like other governments, it's not moving fast or far enough. Alterion is a company and an active in every major NATO unmanned systems programme. And we're seeing in the UK Alterion's technology in Royal Navy vessels and starting to build UK swarming capability of drones as well. So that is starting to come to be. We're testing long-range drones, equivalent of UK cruise missiles with partners such as our partner MGI Engineering. But, you know, we do need to see that go further. And I haven't seen the contents of the Defence Investment Plan yet, but headlines only. But, you know, the hope is that that will continue to go further because we need it to defend our nation.
1: Well, I mean, you opened the new UK office for Alterion in January last year, but you also get contracts in Germany, Ukraine and Taiwan. Is there a worry that if decisions aren't made quickly enough in the government and the money doesn't flow through, that you'll just focus your efforts outside of the UK?
0: Yeah, I think we're an international business at Alterion. We operate in the nations you stated, and Ukraine has been a turning point for those systems. And I would offer, yes, I think some of the other nations, we are seeing huge amounts of investment in Germany, and the UK has been one of the closest observers of what Ukraine has been doing on the front line. And they have been a real leader in that from the start. And we're at a strategic inflection point, not a procurement decision, for how the UK is going to adopt technologies that we're seeing, not as future capabilities, but technologies now.
1: So if you don't get rapid decisions from the government that, you know, put the necessary investment in, would you be looking at sort of recalibrating and just pulling back from the UK then?
0: That's not a position that I would take, no. We have to think about the alliance across Europe and with our other international allies. So what Alterion's technology is focused on is bringing together those nations so that we present a single deterrence against our adversaries. So UK is a key part of that. Other European nations are part of that. And, you know, I'm strongly committed to my work with the UK Ministry of Defence and the programmes that we're delivering.
1: You know, over the last week, we've had the Defence Investment Plan repeatedly moved. You know, you were all told to show up in Swindon and, you know, it was all very last minute, according to people who got the memo. The Defence Secretary, the Armed Forces Minister, quitting. How does the industry view this government at the end of this week?
0: I think industry is unquestionably sort of in a position of a degree of frustration. You know, we do need and need to see the long-term plan for how defence intends to invest. And I'm a strong believer that uncrewed systems is central to that. Our job is not to pay politics. Our job is to work with the end users within the UK Ministry of Defence and its leadership to ultimately make sure that the best capability is out there so that we are in a position to defend and deter as a nation today.
1: What would be your message to the new Defence Secretary about how quickly you need to see the Defence Investment Plan?
0: I mean, you know, hearing what the Defence Secretary had to say today, we we need to see that, and the government's committed to that.

0: before the NATO next NATO summit. I think that's a timeline that should be met, and industry is listening to that and ready to feed into that, and uncrewed systems will be central to it. I'm confident they will. It's been articulated in the Strategic Defence Review, so timeliness on that, so that we can plan as businesses and make sure that end users get the best capability sooner, will be important for that.
1: And just finally, I know you said you know politics isn't for you, and I appreciate that, but obviously, you must be thinking to the future and thinking about the prospect of an Andy Burnham-led government and what that means for the defence industry. Do you feel you're just unsighted on what he might do and how that might affect your business and your industry?
0: To be honest, I think the UK Ministry of Defence is outlaying its plan very clearly. It has its
1: clearly,
0: ambitions.
1: It just pulled the plan, though, didn't it?
0: Well, I think at a capability level, it knows what direction it wants to go in, and it's down to the UK Ministry of Defence leadership to work with the politician of the day to make sure that that gets forward, given the threat that we face as a nation.
1: According to the just departed Armed Forces Minister, part of the problem is within the MOD, just the quality of people working there are just not sort of, they haven't got what it takes in this current age to just push everything forward.
0: Yeah, I think that's the question for the UK government. What I can speak to is what Altiora brings to the table, regardless of how those funding decisions are made. But the establishment of the Uncrewed Systems Centre today was a positive step. I was there, I saw that. We were the first company to put a drone forward and flying within that environment by British Army troops. So more is needed to keep the nation safe, and I'm confident in that. And I hope that this, to some extent, will force it to be more of a national conversation.
1: James East, thank you very much for joining us. The UK manager for drone company Altiora there on being in the room with the Defence Secretary today, just not the Defence Secretary that the industry had expected. Now, we've got lots of texts coming in on defence spending. Matthew said, is Dan Jarvis, the new defence secretary, really going to try and tell us that DIP, the defence investment plan, is sufficient? Who is going to believe it? No one. And Lisa says, we keep hearing from Labour MPs that we're a rich country. If we're so rich, then please explain why we now find ourselves in the humiliating position of being unable to put money into defence, the number one priority of any government. And someone anonymous messages in and says, the state pension is a large part of the welfare payments, yet no party will end the triple lock. And that is a question that I keep putting to lots of different politicians from different parties. Some people are now saying that that should be considered, but actually it's not as much money as you think in terms of the gap that might need to be filled in defence spending. Coming up after five, I'll speak to Ollie Wright, the Times' policy editor, to hear how the last 24 hours have changed the lay of the land in Westminster. Plus, Lord West, Labour peer, former First Sea Lord, and Lesya Vasilenko, Ukrainian MP, who's concerned how our domestic squabbling could affect our commitment to supporting her country. And we'll chat WTF the week that finished with Therese Coffey and Sir Ben Bradshaw. We'll be chatting about how to fund defence and whether the major parties have lost credibility on dealing with immigration. But first, I'm going to be speaking to the conductor bringing opera to Kyiv. This is Cathy Newman on Times Radio Drive with ServiceNow. You can learn how they put AI to work for people at servicenow.com.
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1: Now, there's a fantastic offer on subscriptions to The Times at the moment. You can get your first 4 months for only £1. And you heard that right. That is all those exclusive investigations, in-depth reporting from across the world for just a quid. To get that offer, just head to The Times website or app and look for the links to subscribe. And the offer runs until the end of this month. Now, 20,000 children are said to have been illegally taken to Russia since the start of the full-scale invasion of Ukraine. Now, a new opera tells the stories of the mothers who've travelled to Russia in the hope of bringing them home. For its first performance in Kyiv, the mothers upon whom the story is based were in the audience, and some are still to be reunited with their children. Kerry Lynn Wilson is the conductor of the opera and the founder of the Ukrainian Freedom Orchestra, and she joins me now. Good afternoon, Kerry Lynn.
8: Good afternoon.
1: I want to ask you about the day of the dress rehearsal, because you met the First Lady of Ukraine, with whom you've worked a lot, but she was also joined by her husband, wasn't she? And that was a bit unexpected, was it?
8: Yes, it was an intense day. In fact, it was the day of the performance and dress rehearsal all together and in the morning, because it was the day of International Day of Remembering Children Who Had Been Killed by Russians or in the War. This was a very special day for everyone in Ukraine. It started with a ceremony just with diplomats and the president and the first lady at a ceremony, a memorial for children. And there were mothers there who had had their families killed, followed by this meeting with Elena Zelenska in her office with my husband and I. He's the, of course, the general manager of the Metropolitan Opera, who commissioned a Ukrainian composer, Maxim Kolomietz, to write an opera that would tell a story about what is happening in Ukraine, about the war. This idea came up through a librettist, George Brandt, doing research through Save Ukraine, which is an organization which is actively trying to rescue these tens of thousands of children. By the story is based on these mothers from Kherson who heroically attempt to rescue their abducted and kidnapped children from the Russians by traveling, because the bridges to Crimea, where the camps are that their children were taken to as a summer camp, the bridges were destroyed, so they had to take this incredibly heroic, terrible journey through the border over to Poland, up into Belarus, over through Russia, and then down in Crimea, 3,000 kilometers.
1: I mean, it came at such personal risk to them, didn't it? So, and some of those mothers were in the audience on that for that performance in Kyiv that we're talking about. What was that like, that the atmosphere there?
8: Well, there was so much emotion, because we knew that having children in the audience who had been rescued, having mothers in the audience, some of whom had not succeeded in rescuing their children, we were all very much anticipating an emotional, traumatic journey. But at the same time, this was a very important event. First of all, I have to explain that this opera will have its world premiere in Warsaw in the fall, followed by the season after at the Metropolitan Opera. It was a co-commission, but we had the idea with the First Lady of Ukraine to do something ahead of this world premiere, something in Kyiv, for Ukrainians to know that we are telling their story, that this story will be told around the world, that has much more impact than a news story can, because it's artistic testimony to one of the greatest horrors of the war. So at the performance, these women were sobbing, but not because of the trauma. They were sobbing because they felt their voices were being heard.
1: Wow, that's extraordinary. And you know, so tears of happiness, really, in such a sort of terribly tragic context. Just finally and briefly, if you would, you know, it is an unconventional subject, perhaps, for an opera. Are you confident that it will draw the crowds when it travels across Europe?
8: I have no doubt. Because, first of all, this opera has great music. It has great emotional connection, the story itself. And I think that the Western world wants to reach out and support in any way they can those who really believe in truth and freedom. And likewise, with the Ukrainian Freedom Orchestra this summer, we're on our last one of our performances will be at St. Paul's Cathedral in London, and we'll be performing Verdi's Requiem for our fifth anniversary of the orchestra. It's a very special event to celebrate and also to mourn for those who've lost their lives.
1: Indeed. Well, it sounds like an extraordinary emotional performance that it's going to be. So thank you very much for taking us through that. Kerry Lynn Wilson, thank you very much. Do stay tuned. We have so much more to talk about. We're going to be chatting WTF the week that finished in a moment, and also hearing from Admiral Lord West. So stay tuned for all of that.

0: Arlen tablet. 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
1: It's 5 o'clock. I'm Cathy Newman. A very good afternoon to you. This is Times Radio Drive. The headlines this afternoon. Washington is calling on the UK to meet the needs for defence spending with urgency, scale and determination. And British artist David Hockney is being remembered as a true icon following his death at the age of 88. Coming up, I'll speak to Lord West, the Labour peer and former First Sea Lord, about how this government moves forward now on defence spending. And we'll chat WTF, the week that finished, with Baroness Coffee, Therese Coffee and Sir Ben Bradshaw.
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1: Let's get the news now, though, with James Kitchen.
3: Thank you, Cathy. Good afternoon. Washington has urged Sir Keir Starmer to boost Britain's military strength with urgency, scale and determination. The US intervention comes after the Defence Secretary and Armed Forces Minister resigned yesterday, accusing the Prime Minister of putting the nation's security at risk. Sir Keir Starmer says he's made hard-edged decisions to increase defence spending, insisting it will be his number one priority. The Times' defence editor, Larissa Brown, says the PM will face a tough time at next month's NATO summit.
4: Starmer is going to have to go to the leader summit. Donald Trump will be there too. And Donald Trump will be looking at all the member states and whether they've hit their capability targets, whether they've outlined a path to reaching 3.5% of defence spending by 2035. And at the moment, Starmer's going to be going to that and having nothing to show.
3: The Prime Minister has led tributes to the British artist David Hockney, who's died at the age of 88. In a statement, Sir Keir Starmer said his vivid and instantly recognisable work influenced generations. The Yorkshire-born painter is considered to be one of the most celebrated artists of the past century, having driven the pop art movement of the 1960s. His painting Portrait of an Artist broke records when it sold at auction for £70 million in 2018. Speaking to Times Radio, Hockney's biographer Christopher Simon Sykes called his friend a brilliant draftsman.
5: I watched him many times in Yorkshire, just sitting at his easel, painting trees, I remember he loved the trees when they were in just starting in bloom. He used to say they looked like huge pieces of broccoli. And it was a lesson to watch him.
3: 72 people have been arrested for supporting the proscribed group Palestine Action at a demonstration in southeast London. Four people were being sentenced at Woolwich Crown Court for a raid on an Israel-based defence firm's factory near Bristol. The activists caused an estimated £1 million in damage after destroying computers and drones. Iran's foreign minister says a peace deal with the US has never been closer. The tweet appears to echo comments last night by Donald Trump, who suggested an agreement could be signed as soon as this weekend. The US president also criticised what he says are inaccurate reports about the terms of the deal. Elon Musk has become the world's first ever trillionaire after his SpaceX company made the biggest stock market debut in history. Financial analyst Kathleen Brooks says it's upended the markets.
6: It's more highly valued than the likes of Walmart, which is the world's largest grocery chain, and JP Morgan, which is the world's largest bank. And it is based on an idea, on Elon Musk's ambitions for space data centres and for AI products that we don't even know what they are yet.
3: For a news bulletin, when you want it, search for the Times Radio News Briefing on the Times Radio app.
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1: Good afternoon, you're listening to Times Radio Drive. I'm Cathy Newman with another 2 hours, almost losing count, of news, analysis and the odd quirky little story. I start this afternoon by misquoting Oscar Wilde. Why not? To lose one cabinet minister is a misfortune. To lose two looks like carelessness. And I suppose that applies especially if the second is your defence secretary. But Sir Keir Starmer fights on. Here he is speaking to the BBC today.
8: I'm not going to walk away. I don't think we should plunge the country into the chaos of a leadership election.
1: In a moment, the Times policy editor, Ollie Wright, will tell us how all of this has been digested in Westminster. Plus, I'll speak to a Ukrainian MP who thinks our domestic squabbles are making her country less safe. And we'll get reaction to from the US about the UK's current predicament. Plus... We'll listen to some German rap. That's pretty cool. To understand the concept of Mondegreen and how misheard lyrics are going viral. Plus, my guest on the ladder is a one-woman artistic phenomenon, the legendary playwright V, formerly known as Eve Ensler, who wrote the Vagina Monologues. I asked her for her advice, and she started by dismantling the concept of our interview, which seems fair enough to me.
9: Throw out the ladder. I think that's very hierarchical, right? That mm-hmm. we're going somewhere. I think what I like to think of is follow what you have to do in your soul and your spirit. Don't worry about climbing anywhere because there is nowhere to go.
1: Dismantle the ladder. That's a concept. That is V, formerly known as Eve Ensler. She is my ladder guest from 6:15, and she has an extraordinary story to listen to. Now, the Prime Minister insists he's making defence spending his number one priority. He's been speaking after the resignation of his Defence Secretary, John Healey, and he says he's not going to walk away after the crisis fuelled more speculation about the future of his role. We're joined now by Oliver Wright, policy editor at The Times. Good afternoon, Oliver.
10: Hello.
1: Well, he talked about growth being his first priority. He's now talking about defence being his first priority. I mean, I suppose he's talking in the context of spending, is he?
10: Yeah, I mean, the problem is Keir Starmer was hoping for growth to allow him to spend more money on defence. But, you know, the problem he has at the moment is, you know, situations in Iran, the effect of that on the UK economy has really put back prospects for growth. And that's been one of the big problems in trying to get this defence spending package agreed. You know, there frankly, there isn't the money to pay for it.
1: Mm. So, and is this a kind of very lonely battle, you know, an incredibly isolated Prime Minister who's lost one of his key cabinet allies and units is shedding support, I should say.
10: Yeah, I mean, it's terribly tricky for the Prime Minister. You talk to people in Number 10 and, you know, they knew that John Healey had misgivings about this package, but they also thought that he appreciated the lengths to which Starmer had gone to try and get as much money as he possibly could to fund it. You know, there have been pretty difficult conversations behind the scenes in Whitehall as Starmer has asked other departments to, you know, basically give up a chunk of their spending in order to pay for this extra money from defence. Yet, you know, John Healey felt that that still wasn't enough. And, you know, there were other cabinet ministers on the other side of that debate, we're told, who might have been prepared to walk once the plan was published on the basis that they didn't feel that their departmental budget should have gone. So, yeah, he really is in a tremendously difficult place.
1: Mm. And also rumours of other ministers lower down the ranks quitting as well.
10: Yeah, I mean, it's pretty febrile. You obviously saw Al Khan's departing within a few hours of John Healey, and you know it is perfectly possible that others will go as well. I think the real crunch point comes really next week after the Makerfield by-election, when, you know, if as expected Andy Burnham returns to Westminster, the big question comes, what will he do? And I think there is a bit of division amongst his camp. I think there are some people who think that, you know, really he should challenge Starmer pretty much immediately, keep with a sense of momentum, while there are others who are saying, you know, you still don't know that many people in Westminster, you haven't got a developed policy platform. And there are others who say that, you know, actually this whole row about defence just illustrates the problem facing this government that Andy Burnham would have to tackle if he did become Prime Minister. They say, yeah, there's nothing that Andy Burnham has in his locker that makes those kind of decisions any easier.
1: Do you think, though, that Keir Starmer's tenure on the premiership has, after the events of yesterday, shortened considerably? Or is there still a possibility that he stays through the summer and only in the autumn does he hand over, whether amicably or after a leadership contest?
10: I think that Healey's resignation has certainly tipped the balance of probabilities towards an early challenge. But, you know, it's always danger in these things to sort of rush to judgment. I think much will depend on what Burnham himself does. Now, Starmer is trying to signal very clearly that, you know, there is a possibility that he might be prepared to step down later in the year, give a bit more time. But does Burnham buy that? And I think that's what it comes down to. It is if Burnham does decide to challenge Starmer, does he do what he says he'll do and fight that challenge, or will he conclude, or perhaps more accurately, will his cabinet conclude that they will move together to prevent him fighting Burnham? I think those are the big questions.
1: Oliver Wright, thank you very much for joining us. And you can read Ollie's analysis in The Times tomorrow and online now. Well, key resignations, criticism from Washington, still no clear timetable for the defence investment plan. Could things be much worse for the Keir Starmer government when it comes to the needs of the military? Let's hear now from Lord West, former head of the Royal Navy and a Labour peer. Good afternoon, Lord West.
11: Good afternoon.
1: Well, how much of a pickle do you think we're in?
11: Well, I think we're in a very much an awful pickle. There's no doubt whatsoever that the money needed was very clearly articulated. A number of us have been saying this for a long time, and that actually the government has to work out how it's going to find that money. I mean, I heard the previous speaker saying, well, they can't find it, there's no money there. That's not true. Governments can always find money, but of course some of it will come from areas that make it even more painful. And I think Starmer has missed an opportunity of showing what a leader he could be. There is no doubt there are real risks to the safety and security of this country. To pretend to say, oh, I always take account this is the most important thing, that's what I really have as my top priority, and then not actually to accept what was clearly articulated in the Defence Investment Programme is, I'm afraid, nonsense. And it is a shame, because he could have really grasped it. There would have been a lot of outcry amongst his MPs and things, but he could have grasped it and gone for it. And
1: as a kind of legacy thing, really.
11: Well, I have to say, I actually think that Starmer going and having some nonsense to have a changeover at the top is not a good thing to do. Other countries look at our country now and think, my God, it's like a banana republic. They're changing prime ministers all the time. There's no good. And Andy Burnham, if he came in, there's no way he'd suddenly be able to change all these things.
1: Yeah, but Keir Starmer doesn't have any authority left, does he now? You know, he's lost one of his most loyal allies.
11: Well, he certainly has lost one of his loyal allies, because he did not make this decision. And I think the defence funding issue is actually very, very serious. And it's very unfortunate this has happened. But in other terms, the government has actually delivered quite a lot of things. If you look at the various figures and the various indicators, it has delivered things. I mean, it's made a lot of errors. You know, there have been U-turns. Some U-turns, I have to say, are quite good to do, but they've made U-turns. They've done other things wrong. But overall, there was more stability, and that is important. In certain defence terms, we really do need that stability. And I am very worried that actually, you know, the Americans will look at this, and they've already said, haven't they, you need more commitment, you know, and I've forgotten what the
1: word is. Yeah, there's a great need for more British military strength in this critical time. US Undersecretary of War saying that.
11: And to hear the Prime Minister saying, oh, we're so important within NATO, our NATO allies look with horror at what's happened, and we need to resolve that. Now, can this now be resolved where we've got to? This is a difficult question. I mean, if the CDS and the Chiefs of Staff
1: said
11: they were going, if the whole lot had said they were going, I think Starmer would have had to do a very rapid rethink of what he's going to do on the defence side.
1: Do you think that military chiefs should be considering their positions and sort of, as you say, resign en masse to make a point if that defence investment plan is not redrawn and more properly resourced?
11: My problem, Cathy, is that I haven't seen the defence investment plan. I would need to see it, really. But if it is wrong to the extent that it seems to be from what the outgoing Secretary of State of Defence has said, then I think they would have to do that, and they should do that, because resigning never has an impact unless everybody goes and everyone hits at once. If one person resigns, someone will go in there. I mean, you know, instantly we had a chap replace the Secretary of State of Defence. If the one who's there now said, well, God, this is a real mess, I'm going as well, there'll be someone else there. Mm. I mean, politicians always love having a nice red box, don't they? You'll always find someone to step in there.
1: The military chiefs resigning would actually pack a more powerful punch.
11: I think if they all went, as well as the Secretary of State for Defence, that would really show that this is wrong. But as I say, I haven't seen the Defence Investment Plan. I mean, maybe when one looks at it, you can say, well, it's not at all what we wanted. It's lying about money, effectively. I use the word lying.
1: Treasury trickery was the phrase used by sources close to John Healey.
11: And our NATO allies, they understand, they can see that. So... You know, if in amongst all that, actually, what's there can keep the nation safe, then maybe the chief shouldn't go. But if it doesn't, I think they've got to go. If the nation is not safe, I think they have to go as well. To say, we're in a position now where the people of this country are at greater risk. Our soldiers and sailors and airmen actually on operations are at great risk now. There'll be more deaths. I think if that is the case, then people have to resign.
1: Do you, you're well connected. I mean, do you think people are considering their position at the highest ranks of the military?
11: I haven't heard any of the at that level saying that they are thinking of doing that, but I would be surprised if they're not. When the Secretary of State says he's going, and it's interesting, Al Khan, who sort of has jumped around a bit, hasn't he? But you know, I think he suddenly realised, goodness me, this is pretty bad. But he hasn't been so deeply involved with the investment programme, so I don't think he realised what was being done. So if it is that bad, and we've got people like the Minister of Armed Forces, Al Kearns, and as the Secretary of State, all going, there is something very wrong. And if this country is in danger, people have to take urgent action.
1: Mm. Well, I suppose there's a hint coming out of Downing Street that the figures in the Defence Investment Plan are up for negotiation. So would you assume that the new Defence Secretary, Dan Jarvis, has made extra money a condition of taking this job?
11: Well, I just don't know, Cathy, but if I was going to do it, I certainly would. And by the way, I don't stand ready to do the job. There's no way I'd do it.
1: Spell out why.
11: No reasons. I'm not giving reasons for it.
1: It's an impossible job? It's an impossible job because you've got to basically say, well, we're going to cut, as the Treasury sources were saying, you've got to cut schools funding or hospitals. You've got to cut welfare. You've got to make some deeply unpopular decisions to keep this country safe, haven't you?
11: Absolutely. We knew this was the case, and there have been some months to prepare for it. And I'm afraid that it looks to me as though the Prime Minister, the First Secretary of the Treasury, as it says on his front door, has not actually said to Rachel Reeves, look, I don't care. I know this is going to be real blood everywhere. We are to find this amount of money. Go away and tell me how it's being done, and we are going to do it.
1: Do you think he should consider sacking the Chancellor over this fiasco?
11: I don't know exactly what the debate was and where they got to on it, but certainly if the Chancellor isn't doing what the Prime Minister tells the Chancellor to do, then you should sack the Chancellor.
1: Well, he was, according to John Healey, the Chancellor was unwilling to provide the money needed.
11: Well, as I say, if the Prime Minister says, you are to do this, my nation is at risk, my people and my nation is at risk, you are to do it, then she should do it. If she doesn't do it, yes, I would sack someone like that. That's what I call leadership. You don't say, right, over the top men, and some of them say, well, we might come a little bit later. That's not what you allow. You know, you've got to go for it.
1: Mm. Well, the Prime Minister has made clear today that he would fight any leadership contest. You've made clear repeatedly that you don't think there should be a leadership contest. But, you know, if the support runs out for the Prime Minister, you know, and Andy Burnham comes in, he's clearly the favourite at the moment. What would you view about his sort of commitment to defence?
11: Well, I'm not at all sure that he has a huge commitment to defence. I think there's a difference, of course, when you become Prime Minister, because suddenly you are responsible for the safety and lives of all the people in this country and the nation. Mm. And I think that probably focus your attention. Also, the fact that you have to sign your letter for the deterrent submarine saying what is to happen if suddenly London disappears, you know, you've got to write your letter saying, yes, you know, send the whole of the Soviet arena, blah, blah, blah, to the Stone Age, or don't do anything because actually I'm a goody-goody. I just don't know. We don't know what he writes. But that focuses his mind of the very level of the dangers and risks to our people and nation. And therefore, people change their views slightly. I don't think he's got a great, you know, love of defence in the past, and I think it'll be quite interesting to see if he gets in. And also, talk of change, you know, the only prime ministers I really rate are those who won a general election. Mm. And, you know, and Starmer won a general election, and he's got a lot of faults, but, you know, he did do that. To step in halfway through and say, I'm now prime minister, I'm afraid that's a sort of bit of a cop-out way of doing it, and I don't
1: believe... He'd have to go to the country, would he?
11: Exactly.
1: Well, Lord West, forthright as ever, thank you very much for joining us and putting us in the picture on all of that. Coming up, we'll look back on another turbulent week in politics with former Cabinet Ministers Sir Ben Bradshaw and Baroness Therese Coffey. But first, we'll speak to The Times' chief art critic who reflect on the death of David Hockney at 88. This is Cathy Newman on Times Radio Drive with ServiceNow. You can learn how they put AI to work for people at servicenow.com.
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1: A little bit of breaking news now. The Pakistan Prime Minister Shehbaz Sharif has said that a final agreed upon text of a peace deal between Iran and the US has been reached and that they're working closely with the US and Iran to finalise the next steps. And obviously this is a peace deal that's been much talked about and talked up by Donald Trump. He keeps on, I think he's now said 38 times that he's about to make peace with Iran. But that is significant there that the Pakistan Prime Minister Shehbaz Sharif has said that a final agreed upon text of the peace deal between Iran and the US has been reached. So we'll bring you more on that breaking story as we get it. Now, one of the UK's most celebrated artists, David Hockney, has died at the age of 88. A statement released by his publicist confirmed he passed away peacefully at his home yesterday.
16: It's joie de vivre that keeps you going, and its lack of joie de vivre will kill you. They should put it on notices everywhere, and so now I'm going for a smoke, actually.
17: The world is very, very beautiful if you look at it. But most people don't look very much.
18: I've always seen life as a rather big gift that I valued. Yeah, I see it that way. There might be another life afterwards because this is such a mystery. I think so. I mean, OK, this is a mystery. Why can't there be another?
1: Lovely montage of quotes from David Hockney there. Let's go now to Laura Freeman, who's chief art critic of The Times. Good afternoon, Laura.
19: Good afternoon.
1: Just to assess for us David Hockney's extraordinary influence.
19: Oh, well, I think we are talking about the death of Britain's greatest living but no longer living artist. He was extraordinary. I think what's so remarkable about him is he was a master of so many media. I mean, almost anything he turned his hand to, you know, he did, you know, to the height of anyone's abilities. He was so relentlessly, restlessly curious, so open to innovation. And I think the way he kind of moved between the past, the present and the future in his art by sort of looking at the present with kind of great acuity, drawing on the masters of the past and also embracing any new piece of technology almost the minute it was invented, whether it was the Xerox photocopier or the iPad. I think many artists, you know, get stuck in one period or they have a good period in their 20s and never regain their kind of zest. And somehow he was just as vital, you know, in his 80s as he was as a young man in his 20s.
1: Yeah. I mean, it was, you know, you're right about the new technology, because when he started making all the iPad art, I think there was a lot of sort of pushback. How could that be? But when he went and saw it, and there was a recent exhibition, very recent, of his iPad work, and it was just so vivid and innovative, and you know, it was art like any other art, and he reinvented that, didn't he? And he also worked so close up to his death, didn't he?
19: He did. I mean, I think, you know, his great drive meant that he was always sketching, always doodling, you know, even just a few minutes every day, you know, kind of almost like just brushing your teeth. It was important to kind of keep those muscles, you know, alive. I think one of the things about the iPad drawings to remember is it's not as though he just picked up an iPad out of the middle of nothing and started drawing them. The reason the iPad drawings work is because they were grounded in decades of working in charcoal, working in ink, working with paint, working with pencil and brush. And I think that kind of incredible manual visual dexterity that comes with practice and observation, you know, was then just, you know, translated into the iPad and the apps. I don't think all of the iPad drawings were totally successful, but, you know, I think when he first unveiled that incredible suite of landscapes at the Royal Academy, and, you know, there were queues down the length of Piccadilly to see them, and I think people just kind of couldn't believe their eyes. You know, they really were sublime.
20: And, you know, he's been described today as a bit of a revolutionary, not least in his depictions of gay domestic life when homosexual relationships were still criminalised. I mean, he was a trailblazer on that, wasn't he?
19: Well, I think there are two points to make there. One, yes, it was extraordinary to depict, you know, two gay lovers, you know, in a physical embrace. But what was so remarkable from an art historian's point of view is that they were figurative paintings. You know, in the 1960s, everyone said figurative art is dead. You know, Pollock, Rothko, de Kooning, all those big American abstract expressionists. That was the way forward for art. And Hockney did something kind of completely extraordinary and renegade and avant-garde and contrarian, which is to say, no, I'm going to return to figurative art, to really looking at the world. And I think in some ways that is kind of what was most mind-blowing about those pictures and kind of most extraordinary for a kind of, you know, a young Turk trying to make his name in the art world.
20: Fantastic to have your reflections. Thanks so much, Laura Freeman. That's the chief art critic of the Times there. And of course, you can see Laura's reminiscences and thoughts on David Hockney in the paper tomorrow or online now. Now, since becoming Prime Minister, Sir Keir Starmer has consistently backed Ukraine in the war against Russia and spoken of the need to bolster NATO. How is John Healey's departure and rows over defence funding being viewed from Ukraine itself? Let's hear now from Lesia Vasilenko, who is a Ukrainian MP. Good afternoon, Lesia.
21: Good afternoon.
20: Seeing the turmoil that is going on in the government and these rows here over defence spending, is it concerning people because the UK has been such a staunch ally of Ukraine?
21: The UK has been and is indeed one of our strongest allies. The UK has trailblazed through very many difficult times for Ukraine and has helped us to secure sanctions globally as well as in Europe when it comes to countering Russia's aggression, and has helped us with the delivery of many weapons systems, not necessarily those that are produced in the UK, although those as well, but also by setting the example for other countries to follow. So Ukraine is relying on the UK, on the UK's continued policy, help Ukraine for as long as it takes, and watching what is going on, the changes in the government which are occurring in the past weeks, and of course in the past few days, we are just hoping that whoever comes next will have the same kind of stance on Ukraine, that there will be no change of policy, and that there will be this all-party support for Ukraine that has been there since 2022.
20: Lesia, I wanted to put to you a message from a listener, Steve, in Surrey Hills, saying the irony about Starmer is the brave words he pontificates on when meeting the Ukraine leader a few days ago, but he has a huge blind spot on UK defence itself. He's living in a different world. And I wanted to reflect on that and just ask you, given the immense sacrifices that have been made by Ukrainians, you know, Russia's war in Ukraine now lasting as long as the First World War, what would be your message to the British people as we're potentially asked to make sacrifices to fund defence spending?
21: Do not compromise on defence. That's the last thing any nation wants to do. It's a hard lesson that needs to be learned on the basis of the example of Ukraine. We have compromised on defence for too long, In 2014, Russia initially attacked us, annexing Crimea, and the war was localized in the Donetsk and Luhansk regions of Ukraine. We were increasing this defense spending, but we were doing it extremely slowly and in very, very small amounts. The discussion inside the country and inside the politics of the country was always that education needs investment, investment into the healthcare, social care needs spending, and all of these needs, ongoing needs, they were there, and they were too many times prioritized over defense.
20: And there's such an echo there.
21: Politically, it's the right thing to do.
20: Well, there's such an echo there of, you know, what's the debate in this country in terms of welfare spending and all the sort of, you know, commitments that the Treasury wants to fund. But just be blunt to British people who see war as a distant prospect and who want to preserve welfare spending, for example. What would you say to them?
21: The thing is, if you want to preserve welfare of the nation, if you want to preserve the world where you have the luxury to invest in the development of today's generations and in the better future, you need to invest in defense. Defense is not a spending. Education, healthcare, all of that can be regarded as spending. Defense is your investment into the security of yourselves and of your children and of future generations to come. Spending 6% today will allow you to remain a country which no one dares attack, will allow you to be confident that tomorrow your children will not be waking up because of air raids and will not be spending nights in bomb shelters like the Ukrainian people are doing. And not spending that 6% will lead in the future of a risk where you will have to spend 70% of your budget on defense like Ukraine is doing today.
20: Yeah, well, that's very stark. Lesia Vasilenko, thank you very much for joining us. Ukrainian MP there with some home truths for people who may be wondering about whether we can afford to spend on defence. What's going on in Ukraine clearly sets it in some kind of perspective very starkly. Coming up, we're going to be chatting WTF, the week that finished, with Therese Coffey and Ben Bradshaw. But let's get the news now with James Kitchen.
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4: Thank you, Cathy. Good afternoon. Sir Keir Starmer says he's determined to turn things around despite the resignation of his defence secretary. The Prime Minister's insisted increasing military spending is a number one priority. Meanwhile, Washington's called on the UK to meet the needs for defence with urgency, scale and determination. Speaking to Times Radio, the former British Army officer, Major General Tim Cross, said the PM now needs to step up.
22: Ultimately, this comes down to a Prime Minister's ability to take the courageous leadership decisions that says to his cabinet and people like the Treasury, this is my priority, this is what we're going to do, now go away and you know, find the money, in inverted commas.
4: The final text of a lasting peace deal between Iran and the US has been reached. That's according to Pakistan's Prime Minister. Shehbaz Sharif says Islamabad is working closely with both sides to finalise the next steps. Elon Musk's officially become the world's first trillionaire after his SpaceX company floated in New York. Shares in the tech firm opened on the Nasdaq at $150 each. That values the company at nearly $2 trillion. Tributes have been paid to the artist David Hockney, who's died at the age of 88. The director of Tate Britain says he was an immensely important figure in art, while the inventor Sir James Dyson's called him a creative genius. For a news bulletin, when you want it, search for the Times Radio News Briefing on any podcast platform.
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20: Now, by this time next week, we will all know the result of the Makerfield by-election. It could become one of the most significant political events of the year. Times Radio will be there to report every twist and turn. Adam Bolton will be presenting a special overnight show on Thursday night next week as the all-important result comes in. So don't miss it. Lots of messages coming in. Andy says, if Burnham in Makerfield is being seen as some kind of poll on his leadership, why is he not being pressed very hard indeed on the bullets versus benefits question? And Christoph says, thank you for interviewing the Ukrainian MP. Well, Christoph, it's an absolute pleasure, and it does really, as I say, put it in perspective, doesn't it, when you think about the suffering that is happening across Ukraine and the kind of complacency, really, you know, that some of us have perhaps had about the priorities that we face as a nation. It's very, very difficult to make these decisions, but you're hearing from someone in Ukraine does put it all in perspective. Paul says, I'd have much greater respect for these military experts if they dropped their support for old tech and got totally behind AI autonomous tech. Well, autonomous, I think you mean, Paul, tech. So, yeah, that is a very good point. But we did speak to a drone manufacturer, and I think, indeed, some of the military experts we've spoken to have been making the argument for the newer tech needed in defence investment. Well, now, enough of me and my messages, but if you do want to send me a message, do WhatsApp 0333 003 2353 or text 87222 and also use the word Times. But now we are going to chat WTF, the week that finished, with Therese Coffey, Baroness Therese Coffey, and Sir Ben Bradshaw, Tory and Labour, respectively. So good evening to you both.
3: Hi, Cathy.
5: Good evening. Good evening.
20: Yes, thank you very much for joining us. It's great to hear from you both. So much to discuss. It's been such a huge news week, hasn't it? But let's start with the big story that broke towards the end of the week, and that is the resignation of John Healey, the Defence Secretary. A Business Secretary, Peter Kyle, defended the Prime Minister's premiership on Times Radio Breakfast this morning.
6: Just look at the way he has led Britain in these difficult times. Look at the way that he kept us out of the war in Iran. Look at the way that he has challenged leaders around the world when they need challenging, including Donald Trump, but also built coalitions to stand up to Putin with the coalition of the willing in Ukraine and also in to try and get the Straits of Hormuz open. It is a prime minister that has stood up in the most extraordinary challenges, both internationally and domestically, and our country is moving forward despite them. And that is under the leadership of Keir Starmer, and for that I'm extremely grateful to serve in his cabinet.
20: Well, Ben, let me start with you, because you think about the fact that, you know, when Wes Streeting walked out and there were other ministers who walked out, there was a real hue and cry then about whether the Prime Minister could survive. Now, for the Defence Secretary to go, who was one of his most loyal allies, a key cabinet position, it's unsurvivable, isn't it?
8: Well, possibly, yes. I mean, I think it's a devastating blow to the government, and it's another blow to Keir Starmer. I mean, it feels as if, to me, often that we live in a parallel universe, whereas Peter Carl just said defence spending's going up, crime, immigration coming down, waiting lists are coming down, and yet we have constant speculation over the leadership. I mean, there are clearly a large number of Labour MPs and probably ministers in government who seem to have lost confidence in Keir Starmer, and we're just going to have to wait to see how that plays out over the next week or two after the Makerfield by-election. But I think the loss of a defence secretary on this issue is just another blow to the authority of the Prime Minister, from which I think it will be very difficult, not impossible, but very difficult for him to come back.
20: I'm going to just follow up on how long after the Makerfield by-election, what happens next in just a second. But let me just bring in Therese here, because you've had experience of dying, failing premierships. Do you look at what's going on in the Labour government and know that the game's up for Sir Keir?
5: Well, it was a true bombshell from John Healey, followed by the exocet from his sidekick, Al Carnes. So I can imagine they've probably been bounced or trying to be bounced into supporting the funding for the defence investment plan. And John Healey stood his ground by walking there. So I think it's fair to say if it wasn't for the by-election next week in Makerfield, this could have been a further trigger for others to start to really doubt whether this Prime Minister, how long he can survive. But my experience of Keir Starmer, he ain't going anywhere unless it really, the game really is over.
20: Right, well, Ben, that is the point, isn't it? That, you know, he is Prime Minister. He's got a lot of support on the backbenches, amazingly, still, but there's a lot of people on the payroll as well. But do you see now that there will be some kind of elegant handover if Andy Burnham comes in as an MP, and that will happen sort of fairly seamlessly? Or do you think there'll be a much longer kind of summer to pause and just have some kind of contest?
8: If you mean by elegant handover a coronation, I don't think that will happen, and I hope very much it doesn't, because I think there are quite a lot of people in the Parliamentary Labour Party and the country who are not quite sure what Andy Burnham stands for, and they want to see him scrutinised and questioned on his policies. I mean, we've seen quite a lot of what some of Andy's critics would describe as his characteristic flip-flopping this week over a number of issues. So I hope for the sake of the party that if there's, and the country actually, that if there is a leadership change, and, you know, that may happen, it may not still. I think, you know, we're in a kind of 50-50 territory. I hope there's a contest, but it doesn't need to drag on into the autumn. There's no reason why it shouldn't be over by the middle of the summer, for example. It doesn't need to be a long one. And we need to get it on over and done with so we can return to governing and stability.
20: Right, well, talking of governing and stability, we've been talking throughout the programme about this debate about cutting welfare versus warfare. Let's hear from the former head of the British Army, General Lord Dannett, who condemned the government for the lack of investment.
3: Unless Keir Starmer and Rachel Reeves realise the impact of this high-profile resignation is perhaps the last wake-up call, and that they then take seriously the fact that more money must go into defence.
9: Yes.
3: Those of us who understand these things know it must go into defence, and they are failing in their duty to protect this country and to disable us from playing our part in collective European security,
9: yes,
3: which in the face of Vladimir Putin's aggression, frankly, is a disaster.
20: Therese Coffey, you were former Work and Pensions Secretary. How much sympathy do you have with the government trying to get welfare cuts through the backbenches? They've had to retreat. You know, it seems that, as John Healey alluded to in his letter, the Prime Minister is unable to make the investments required because he just can't. He doesn't seem to have the authority to make those welfare cuts. What would be your advice to him?
5: Well, ultimately, there are choices a government has to make. I mean, today there was a press release about releasing £4.5 billion to improve zebra crossings and walking and cycling to school and work. Now, those matter, but you have to make choices. When it comes to welfare, I think what went wrong very badly for the Labour government is that everybody knew they just needed to balance the books. And I wouldn't have agreed with the cuts that they were proposing to make. There are different things, I think, that could be have been done. Give us an example then,
20: because that's really interesting, yeah, Therese, that you say you wouldn't have supported those cuts, you know, which a lot of Labour backbenchers felt very strongly about. So where would you look instead?
5: So I think there's a number of factors in terms of looking carefully at aspects of mental health diagnosis. So there are elements of what Labour was trying to do, but it did feel rather arbitrary. There are other aspects where, of course, trying to help people get into work is something everybody wants to achieve. But right now, the government has been doing a number of policies that actually may not be worthwhile people either getting into work or certainly not working full time as they continue to add benefits. For example, free school meals for everybody on universal credit with children at school. And this is when we've got 250,000 households with over £40,000 of income receiving universal credit. So they need to start looking at all these extra incentives they're giving in order for people, frankly, either not to work full time or not to work at all. And another example is the over £2 billion cost of the two-child benefit. You know,

0: pretty sobering stat. Ben, it seems though that Keir Starmer just doesn't have the authority to get these cuts through. Maybe they were the wrong cuts in the first place, as Therese argues. But is there now an urgency to whoever becomes Prime Minister to go back to the drawing board very rapidly on this to find the money?
1: Yeah, to be fair, there have been reforms and more are in the pipeline. I mean, there's a review that's publishing at the end of this year. Pat McFadden's working on a new... but you're absolutely right. But I think even more than that, Cathy, I think if there is a leadership election, we need to have an honest conversation in this country about the fact that we're poorer thanks to Brexit, or rather because of Brexit. We don't have the same power and influence that we used to in the world. Now we're not inside the European Union. We have a completely new strategic challenge in an America that is no longer a reliable ally, and we have real dangers from Putin and from others. And I think to have an honest conversation about taxation and how we fund that rearmament is what we need to have as a nation, because you can take money from here, you can take money from there, you can reduce spending in other departments, and actually the public voted Labour at the last election because they want public services to improve, not get worse. So I hope that what happens in the next few weeks is that we have an honest conversation, and everybody, including Lord Dannett, have a responsibility to say how they would fund the increased defence spending that they're calling for. You never hear it. And, you know, they are increasing defence spending. Those who want to increase more need to show where the money's going to come from.
0: Fair point. Well, just pause there for a second, because I just want to bring you some breaking news and a guest on the breaking news, but I want to return and talk to you both about Belfast in just a second. But let's cross now to Jamil Jaffa, who's founder and executive director of the National Security Institute at George Mason University, to talk about the Pakistani Prime Minister's claims that the text of a peace deal has been reached between the US and Iran. Jamil, thanks very much for joining us. Just tell us what you know and how significant it is.
2: Well, we've heard reports from the Iranian state-controlled news agency suggesting that the deal has been reached. The president, for his part, called the release of the details unconscionable and said they're not accurate.
0: This is the U.S. president you're talking about.
2: That's correct. That's correct. But if in fact they are accurate, it doesn't appear that Iran has conceded a whole lot. It appears to be an agreement to talk more. They've not conceded anything on the nuclear deal. They have agreed to open the Strait of Hormuz, but not to relinquish control. So if, in fact, this is the deal that the president is on the verge of agreeing to, and he did say last night and again today that they are very close to a deal, that would obviously be hugely problematic, because in many ways it would be in some ways worse than the Obama agreement, particularly if it involves a release of funds to Iran, which, again, this Iranian state news agency reported it does.
0: And we, of course, we don't know, you know, whether the Iranian readout of that deal is remotely accurate, as Trump says it's not. But the Pakistani Prime Minister does say that the text of a peace deal has been reached. So what do you think comes next now? And how much trouble does Trump face from his base to sell this deal, if indeed it is in any way worse than the Obama deal?
2: Well, a few questions that have to be answered is, one, would President Trump have to submit this deal to Congress prior to, you know, to releasing any funds or the like? He obviously is not interested in doing that. There is a possibility that under the Iran Nuclear Agreement Review Act, which was passed to constrain President Obama's deal, that the president may have to, in fact, submit this deal to Congress and wait a period before waiving any sanctions or releasing any funds. So we'll see if that happens. But beyond that, you know, if the president comes to a deal and he doesn't have to go through that process, he can implement it as soon as possible. The problem, of course, is that he'll face the political blowback of having begun a conflict, you know, engaged in a series of bombings and the like, and spending a lot of money, and having reached a deal that arguably might be worse than that, and releases funds, the very thing he castigated the Obama administration for doing and the Biden administration for doing, releasing all those funds, house of cash, as he described them, could be hugely problematic for him as a political matter.
0: Jamil Jaffa, thank you very much for joining us, the founder and executive director of the National Security Institute at George Mason University there. We're going to be carrying on chatting WTF the week that finished with Ben and Therese in just a moment. Plus, my guest on the ladder after six is the playwright formerly known as Eve Ensler, so V she's now called, who wrote the Vagina Monologues. Here she is, dismantling the entire concept of our interview.
3: Throw out the ladder. I think that's very hierarchical, right? That mm-hmm. we're going somewhere. I think what I like to think of is follow what you have to do in your soul and your spirit. Don't worry about climbing anywhere, because there is nowhere to go.
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9: We are chatting WTF, the week that finished, with Therese Coffey and Sir Ben Bradshaw. It's been a huge story this week in Belfast. There has been a lot of violence after a knife attack in the city. A 30-year-old man has been charged with attempted murder. And there have been riots on the street. The Deputy Leader of Reform, Richard Tice, spoke in the Commons about that violence.
10: We all condemn, of course, the appalling violence in Belfast last night after the horrific attack on Monday. But this Prime Minister is in denial of the rising despair across the country over his failure to stop the boats and related criminality, his failure to recognise two-tier policing, his failures over Mandelson, his failures over the scourge of anti-Semitism. He's lost the confidence of the country, his own trade union members and his own very quiet backbenchers, yeah, Mr Speaker. When will he do the right thing and when will this Prime Minister resign?
9: Ben, how do you respond to what you've been hearing from Reform, but also the Restore MP, Rupert Lowe, who's got the biggest internet reach of any MP in Westminster? And, of course, all the kind of commentary online by man who is now a trillionaire, Elon Musk, and the retweets of the hard right?
11: Well, look, I mean, the proportion of ethnic minorities in Northern Ireland is tiny. And the open border that a lot of these politicians have been complaining about, actually more migrants move from the north to the Republic of Ireland. So let's put that to one side. But if the British government really thinks and believes, and I think they're right to believe, that Musk, Twitter and some of these politicians are deliberately fomenting with their algorithms unrest and disorder and hatred and racism, then the British government needs to do something about it rather than just call it out.
9: Yeah, but you know, Ben, they've issued statements saying, you know, Ofcom they're going to amend the law so Ofcom has more powers to sort of react more quickly or force social media platforms to do so. But they've actually got a lot of powers under the social media, Online Harms Bill, Online Safety Bill, it's now called, Online Safety Act indeed. But they aren't really using those powers, are they? So why don't they just start doing something about it?
11: Well, I think they should. I think they should use those powers. And I think they also should think very carefully as to whether the government and politicians, Labour politicians, Conservative politicians, who don't want to be part of this, come off Twitter. I mean, I can understand the argument for wanting to stay on where people are, but the fact that you don't have ministers and government departments, you have some individual ministers who are on alternative platforms like Blue Sky, which is very like Twitter was in the old days when it didn't have the toxicity and is a useful space. Many journalists have moved to Blue Sky, but the government needs to make that a critical mass of...
9: Yeah, but Ben, isn't that like saying, you know, to women, you don't walk out on the streets at night because you might get attacked? I mean, why should people leave X? Why shouldn't we just make sure it's a better place to have a dialogue?
11: Well, I think you have to do both. But, you know, you will know, because you've been a victim of this, how difficult it is to regulate these social media behemoths and how difficult it is for individual governments to have an impact. I mean, the government
9: so get the regulators to do their jobs. It's the regulator lacks teeth.
11: Ofcom really need to do something big and dramatic to show that they're not a toothless watchdog.
9: What have you got in mind?
11: Well, I think taking not just investigating but fining these platforms a lot of money.
9: Fine Elon Musk a lot of money.
11: Finding Musk a lot of money.
9: He's got a lot of money.
11: Doing it over and over and over again. Make a big cause célèbre about this, because this really matters to the health and integrity of our democracy, Kathy.
9: If we
11: carry on like this, you know, we're going to go down a very dystopian future as a country, where there's no shared agreement on truth. And we just get more and more polarised and less functional as a country or a society.
9: I mean, I'm being slightly facetious, but fining a trillionaire a lot of money would solve the defence funding problem.
11: Well, there are also potential prison sentences in the legislation. So come on, let's just do stuff.
9: Jail
11: that,
9: him.
11: That makes it clear that the government takes this seriously.
9: Yeah, I'm not sure it would be very easy to jail Elon Musk.
11: I'm not suggesting that, but I'm agreeing with you. I'm saying use the legal powers you have to do what you can and do more than we are at the moment.
9: Okay, I've been letting Ben have too much of a say. Let's bring in Therese on all of this. I'm sure you might disagree with some of the sort of clampdown suggested. Is Ben suggesting an infringement of freedom of speech, or do you think that more has to be done to take action on these social media platforms?
12: Well, first of all, in Belfast, the situation was horrific. And if it wasn't for social media, then perhaps the gruesome understanding of it would not be quite so widespread. But that doesn't justify the violence, the bombing, the firebombing and all the rest of it. Far from it. And indeed, Martin McKinnon, I think, deserves a George Cross for stepping in with that hurling bat and the club to stop that. Going back to social media, I mean, we have passed legislation after legislation. There are powers the regulators use, but the government will use a variety. I mean, TikTok is used. That wasn't used under the Conservative government because of their concerns about China. This government hasn't had that same concern, and I understand why. You know, you've got to take news to where people are reading it or where it can be broadcast.
9: So don't come off X.
12: Blue Sky Social is pretty toxic if you're a conservative. That's what I found. So there really is horses for courses. It's up to the regulator now to really use the powers. So,
9: Therese, that's really interesting because I thought you'd push back on the idea that there should be sort of stronger action from the regulator. But you agree on that, do you, that enough is enough on social media?
12: Well, I think there's an element of... What's the best way of putting it? I don't think X is any particularly different from any of the others. So what is it that you're going to do? It's going to be a whack-a-mole approach. But where there are responsibilities that are in law, they need to be enforced because that's what Parliament's decided. But overall, I think ultimately that's why we try and rely on reliable news sources like yourselves, like the BBC, like Channel 4, like ITV News and so on. And
9: Sky News too, my new employer.
12: Sky News and Sky News. of them.
9: I like that a lot.
12: To help cut through.
9: I like
12: what
9: that. I like that message a lot. Well, look, we've just got time to fit in one last uplifting story. Which musician would you want to walk into your pub? Because at the Half Moon in Oxford this week, it was Mick Jagger.
13: Well, I sail around the ocean, well, I sail around the sea, and I dream of handsome Molly wherever she might be.
9: Well, Therese, I know because I've witnessed it, you like a sing-along. So who is your musician of choice to pop into your local pub?
12: Well, for me, it will always be Matt Bellamy from Muse, but I still live in Suffolk, and it has to be said, Ed Sheeran does reasonably regularly pop into pubs closer to where he lives. So
9: really?
12: So it's not that unusual a phenomenon, but I can imagine a megastar like Mick Jagger would have been a wonderful surprise for many people.
9: But have you engaged Ed Sheeran in a bit of karaoke? That's the question.
12: I have not, but I have... how can I put it? There's no contest, is there?
9: So modest.
12: I'm sure it would be... how can I put it? As you know, Kathy, I'm enthusiastic rather than perhaps getting to the charts. But carol singing and hymn singing has always been my stronger suit.
9: Ben, who would you like to pop into your local?
11: Well, at the risk of sounding stereotypical, I had the great privilege to see Rufus Wainwright at the Royal Albert Hall this week doing Judy Garland act. And he was a long way away. He was at the Royal Albert Hall because it's very big, as you probably know.
9: Yeah.
11: So something a bit more intimate would be great.
9: And are you a karaoke fan as well?
11: I've never really done very much karaoke.
9: What?
11: I just haven't. I mean, I think I would quite enjoy it. I mean, I do sing.
9: Yeah.
11: I sing very loudly in church, but I've never kind of been into that kind of karaoke.
9: Well,
11: scene.
9: Come along with Therese and I. I do Diana Ross and Whitney Houston, so you'd have a bit of competition. Listen, thank you both very much for joining us to chat WTF the week that finished. Therese Coffey, member of the House of Lords, former Conservative Deputy Prime Minister, and Sir Ben Bradshaw, former Labour Cabinet Minister. Great to chat to you both. Lots more to come, including that breaking news on the Iran-US peace deal, and we'll be getting the US perspective on our defence spending, so stay tuned.
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9: It's 6 o'clock. I'm Cathy Newman. This is Times Radio Drive. The headlines this evening. Sir Keir Starmer says he's determined to turn things around, despite the resignation of his defence secretary. And the final text of a lasting peace deal between Iran and the US has been reached, according to Pakistan's prime minister. Coming up, Donald Trump's former ambassador to Denmark, Carla Sands, on how the defence row is playing out in the US. And in the thick of it, the man who saved an Alsatian who'd gone adrift in a kayak. First, the news with James Kitchen.
15: Thank you, Cathy. Good evening. Washington has urged Sir Keir Starmer to boost Britain's military strength with urgency, scale and determination. The US intervention comes after the Defence Secretary and Armed Forces Minister dramatically resigned yesterday, accusing the Prime Minister of putting the nation's security at risk. Sir Keir Starmer says he's made hard-edged decisions to increase defence spending, insisting it will be his number one priority. Speaking to Times Radio, Lieutenant General Sir Simon Mayall warned the PM's not up to the task.
16: Everybody keeps telling me he's a decent man, but I think he's a man inadequate for the challenges of the time, or not just on the defence front, on the economic front, on the social front, cultural front, etc. These are tough times and they do require, you know, strong leadership, and he's failed.
15: The final text of a lasting peace deal between Iran and the US has been reached. That's according to Pakistan's Prime Minister. Shabazz Sharif says Islamabad is working closely with both sides to finalise the next steps. The US President Donald Trump earlier criticised what he called inaccurate reports about the terms of the deal. 107 people have been arrested for supporting the proscribed group Palestine Action at a demonstration in southeast London. Four people were being sentenced at Woolwich Crown Court for a raid on an Israel-based defence firm's factory near Bristol. The activists caused an estimated £1 million in damage after destroying computers and drones. The King has paid tribute to the artist David Hockney following his death at the age of 88. His Majesty says he was a giant of the art world and an inspiration whose talent and innovation will be sorely missed. The Bradford-born artist spent much of his life in Southern California with his paintings featuring colour-drenched poolside scenes. Art historian Ben Street says even his most radical work included tributes to the artists who inspired him.
17: When you look at even his paintings, famous paintings from the 60s and 70s, they are also paintings that think about Renaissance painting. They think about Piero della Francesca and Titian and Raphael.
15: Elon Musk's become the world's first trillionaire after SpaceX shares jumped in value as they launched on the stock exchange. The tech firm began trading on the Nasdaq at $150 a share. Its founder admits he wasn't confident of success at the start, but now has clear objectives.
18: It's to take the fiction out of science fiction. We want to be able to take anyone who wants to go to the moon, anyone who wants to go to Mars, we want to be able to take you there. Not just a few astronauts, I mean you, literally you.
15: Around 1 million young people will be offered the meningitis B vaccine following deadly outbreaks earlier this year in Kent and Reading. School leavers in England, Wales and Scotland and anyone under the age of 25 heading to university are eligible for the double dose. The first jab will be available from next month. Speaking to Times Radio, the CEO of Meningitis Now, Dr. Tom Nutt, called the announcement a step in the right direction.
19: I know that there are heartbroken families out there, the ones who've lost, for example, children to meningitis in the past, who are wondering why it is that, for example, you know, people in the lower sixth can't access this, or people who are already at university, why they can't access this programme. But I think nonetheless, where the government does deserve credit is putting in place a plan.
15: For a news bulletin, when you want it, search for the Times Radio News Briefing on the Times Radio app.
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9: Good evening. We are talking about Keir Starmer and his defence woes, and that has not gone unnoticed in the US. Washington has waded into the fallout from John Healey's resignation by urging the government to boost military strength with urgency and determination. The US Undersecretary of War, Elbridge Colby, says there's a need to invest at scale during such a critical time. Carla Sands is the former US ambassador to Denmark and joins me now. Good evening, Carla.
22: Oh, good evening, Cathy. It's great to be with you.
9: Thanks very much for coming on the show. So the UK Defence Secretary has quit. He's suggested that the failure to spend enough on defence was endangering the country. I wondered about your response.
22: Well, we know that the UK needs to step up. This is a very, very important thing. Bridge Colby is not the only American official to talk about this. In the 1950s, the UK was spending 7% of your GDP toward your defense. In 1990, it was about 3.3%. And it doesn't look like the UK under Keir Starmer has a plan to get to even 3% by 2030.
9: Yeah, he does have that plan. I suppose the point of the resignation of the defense secretary is he says that what Keir Starmer is now proposing falls far short of what is needed to keep the country safe. Does this exposure, really, of Keir Starmer's sort of weakness on this, does it risk jeopardising, putting further strains on the special relationship, do you think? Carla, I'm not sure you're still with us, but let me just double check. No, I think we might have lost Carla there. So let me see if we can get her back. And just, you might not know that tuning into Times Radio on your smart speaker is actually remarkably easy. Whether you've got an Amazon Echo, Google Nest or Apple HomePod, you don't need to mess around with settings or install any apps. All you have to do is say the magic words, play Times Radio. We're going to try and get Carla Sands back any minute. But coming up later on the programme, we have The Ladder with playwright V, formerly known as Eve Ensler, who's the woman behind the Vagina Monologue. She's had a fascinating life. She is an incredibly interesting woman and her story is extraordinary. So I do recommend you stay tuned for that. Not long to go until that. 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
9: We'll get the US perspective on the Keir Starmer's defence woes very shortly. We're just trying to get Carla Sands back on the line. But first, tell me what you hear here. If you heard Doobie Scoot Canoe, you're not alone, because Gut Genug by German producers Kitsch Krieg has gone viral on TikTok as English-speaking users are mishearing the tender chorus Du bist gut genug, which means you are good enough, in the latest example of what's known as the Mondegreen phenomenon. I've been speaking to Carolyn McGettigan, who's chair in speech and hearing sciences at University College London.
0: Yeah, so the Mondegreen is a sort of the concept or the sort of phenomenon of a mishearing, and it can be a mishearing of a song lyric like we're discussing right now, but it could be something like a mishearing of words in a poem or something somebody has said. And I believe the original example comes from a case of a young woman listening to her mother or a caregiver reading her a poem, and there's a line in it that says, and something, something had died and laid him on the green, like this person was being laid to rest.
9: Yeah.
0: And this individual thought that the words were Lady Mondegreen and always thought that the words in the poem were referring to this person with the name Mondegreen. So, you know, you can see how the original words laid him on the green actually fit not badly with what that person understood and why not? It was what they remembered, and that's what the poem was to them.
9: And is it, if you don't understand what the words mean and you're listening to a song, are you only getting half the sort of value of that song, or is it just as valid?
0: I think that what people take out of listening to a song is I guess, up to them and how they enjoy it. And so, yeah, I mean, as I understand it, I just heard this song for the first time today, and it's, you know, it's got some various messages that are somewhat empowering and in various ways. So obviously you're not going to get a lot of that if you don't understand the language, but you're still getting something about the music, about the singing, about the mood that can give value. And, you know, one of the things that challenges us when we're listening to speech, like we're doing what we're doing right now, is that we're so used to understanding speech so well that we believe that, you know, in the air, in sound, it sort of would be all the words separated out nicely with a little gap of air in between, just like we see words on a page in English. But actually, the challenge is so much greater than that. Even in English, words run together, sounds within words run together, and we're constantly doing a lot of work with our brains just to grip any meaning out of what we hear. We're doing that very instinctively. Now, often if we're listening to English, of course, we're going to do that really successfully. We'll get the message out that was intended to be heard, but not always in songs, and you get these mishearings in English songs too. So with this song in German, it's just taking it to another level, which is listeners really, they're engaging with the song, they're really enjoying it, and they're wanting to hook on to something, and that refrain that comes back is maybe something they want to sing along with, they want to understand it, and they're just getting a little bit of the way there by matching some of the sounds, maybe some of the sort of syllable patterning. And this is where we ended up with Doobie Scoot Canoe. And yeah, I guess it's creating a lot of fun. It's getting people thinking about how we listen to language, our own language, other people's languages, and that's a really nice thing to discuss.
9: You know, I was looking at some of the examples from the Times story this morning, and I'm a bit of a Queen fan, so reading about the lyrics to Another One Bites the Dust, which apparently some Serbo-Croat speakers misinterpreted Another One Bites the Dust as Radovan Baka Daska or Radovan Throws Planks. I'm sure my Serbo-Croat is not up to scratch, but I wondered if you had a favourite misinterpretation.
0: So, yeah, there's a whole load. I'm more familiar with examples from English, actually. So there's a Jimi Hendrix song called Purple Haze, and there's a line in that, "Excuse me while I kiss the sky," where people sometimes mishear this as "kiss this guy," this person. There's also a Calvin Harris song that had Katy Perry featured in it, and it was called Don't Be Afraid. It was called Feels, and the lyric was Don't Be Afraid to Catch Feels, but many people heard Catch Fish. And unhelpfully, the music video had people kind of lounging around in a pool. So like there was a water theme, which kind of maybe primed people.
9: And maybe it was sort of intended, the misinterpretation.
0: Who knows? There's another Taylor Swift song. She talks about a long list of ex-lovers, but the rhythm is kind of weird. So it sort of doesn't feel like she would produce it when she speaks it. A lot of people hear all the lonely Starbucks lovers. So there's lots of these things that can trick us out. And I actually use this very example of Mondegreens when I'm teaching my undergraduate students at UCL, because what I think it really tells us is that most of the time our brains are doing a super good job with being able to understand what other people are saying and or singing to us.
9: Yeah.
0: And it's just these little examples where things go wrong that if you break it down, you can actually understand things about what our brain is doing very successfully in the background all the time. Mm-hmm. So I think the good news story is we don't get things wrong that much of the time. But when we do, it can make us think and it can make us reflect about, well, how is it that I ended up hearing this strange phrase when the song was nothing about that?
9: I mean, are we missing something when a lot of music now is sung in English? Are we losing the chance for these kind of witty misunderstandings?
0: No, I don't think so at all, because I think we're perfectly good at misunderstanding things in English as well. I think that it's great to see that there are songs in languages that aren't English that are cutting through into the UK market, and people are enjoying the music and enjoying the creativity. So I think that's, again, a good news story. But yeah, I mean, obviously it's a real pleasure to be able to hear music from all over the world in different languages, and also, you know, expressing different kinds of musical styles and different approaches. So yeah, I mean, I think it would be great to be able to celebrate music from other places more often.
9: That was my conversation with Carolyn McGettigan, who's Chair in Speech and Hearing Scientists at University College London. Do let me know what's your favourite Mondegreen. Now we all know what it is. 0333 003 2353 or 87222 and the word times. That's the text. The other one was the WhatsApp details. So let me know what songs you've misheard. I love the example of Queen, Another One Bites the Dust, but I do accept that my Serbo Croat does need improvement to make it work. Lots of texts coming in, which is brilliant. You're a chatty lot this afternoon. Jules says, not hearing enough about waste in UK defence procurement. Investment is needed, of course, but they have to do better for the taxpayer. And let's remember that people like Lord Dannett have a vested interest in more spending because he represents arms manufacturers. Ian says the idea that General Dannett should identify where savings should be made is plainly idiotic. He's a general, not an economist, nor the Chancellor. That was in response to Ben Bradshaw's suggestion that all these military experts are saying, you know, more money is needed and welfare needs to be cut, but they're not identifying where the savings should come from. Dave says, while Starmer dithers and Reeves blocks and Labour as a whole fails as the country is left exposed, also blue chip defence firms go to the wall. It was reported on this channel about 3 weeks ago that one UK company was awaiting an order from the government to save the company, and they could only last a few more weeks. I wonder if that company is still trading. It's a very good point, Dave. And he says if they folded, their US competitor will be the beneficiary. Inexcusable. It was interesting hearing from the drone manufacturer earlier, the tech manufacturer, I should say, for drones. And he was saying that, yes, it was the case that his company would start to look at other overseas markets in preference to the UK if there was much more delay on spending here in the UK. Stuart says if Labour had more people like John Healey in any party, the country would be in a better place. Paul says I'd have much greater respect for these military experts if they dropped their support for old tech and got totally behind AI autonomous tech. So great to have all your thoughts this afternoon. 0333 003 2353 is the WhatsApp number, or you can text me on 87222 and add the word times. Now, when 71-year-old British tourist Lorna McSorley stepped out for a walk near South Africa's Ghost Mountain, she expected a pleasant hike to spot local wildlife. She never returned. In this first episode of a three-part investigative series for The Story, Africa correspondent Jane Flanagan travels to the remote, superstitious heart of eastern South Africa to retrace Lorna's final steps. As official searches hit a dead end, bizarre rumours about what happened to her begin to emerge.
1: As the police investigation stalled, Francois Nell and his team looked again at the various theories about Lorna's fate. An animal attack, a robbery, and they ruled them out. But rumours and local talk began to centre on one unbelievable explanation.
2: When was it you really started having a bad feeling about what had happened?
3: I thought, you know, if this lady was just lost, somebody will see her. A local cattle boy. Let's say she wandered so far off along the river. There's so many people fishing and they will say, yeah, we saw her, you know, we saw this white lady and she went in this direction. Let's say she ended up in the district road. There will always be information, but there was no trace of her. We spoke to locals, as I said. They didn't even knew she was walking there. And that is when I started saying, listen, I think we must look at this thing in a different way.
1: As I said earlier, this is a place where traditional beliefs and superstitions dominate.
4: Some of the community people, they are very superstitious. They are very afraid of this tour doctors, you know, this witchcraft stuff. And they told me about 4 or 5 days after it, if you haven't found something by now, you will never find it.
1: Reporters deal in facts, but the deeper I dug into Lorna McSorley's disappearance, the more I realised that I had to take the beliefs of this place seriously. I came to understand that it was these local myths that could, in fact, reveal the truth of what happened to her.
9: That was the Times' Africa correspondent Jane Flanagan in the first episode of a 3-part investigation called Ghost Mountain. And you can hear more on the Story podcast. It's one story told in depth each day. 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
5: Now, from politics to activism, from science to showbiz, from the boardroom to the football pitch, women hold some of the top jobs and are changing the world in the process. And I get to meet some of the most inspirational women to hear exactly how they've done it. In short, how they've managed to climb the ladder and what advice they might have for the rest of us along the way. My guest today is V, formerly known as Eve Ensler, the American playwright best known for her play, The Vagina Monologues. V, welcome to the ladder.
6: Thank you. Thrilled to be here.
5: It's a great pleasure to have you on. We have so much to discuss, but let's start with your childhood. You were born in New York City, brought up in a Jewish community, but not raised as Jewish. So just explain how that shaped you in your childhood.
6: Well, I was actually born up, I was born in New York City and then raised in Westchester in a primarily Jewish community. And I think my father was so strange about being Jewish because of the war and having been in the war that there was this weird... So it was very odd because I was like one of the, I remember there was another boy, Arnold Kobelt, who was like the only other person at school on Jewish holidays but me. So it was a very strange thing of being Jewish but not being Jewish and identifying with being Jewish but not really. So it was very complicated. And I think that community and I never really connected. It was very kind of upwardly mobile. I don't know. I just never felt at home there. I never felt it was my place. And when I got out of there, it was just like this freedom. And when I got to New York City, it was like nirvana. Like, yeah. I finally found all the misfits like myself.
5: And I mean, I think it's fair to say that you had a difficult childhood. I mean, not least because, if you don't mind me raising this, you experienced sexual abuse at the hands of your father. Tell me what you can about that period.
6: I always say that, you know, my childhood was, I feel like I'm the consequence of violence, you know, like I'm an outcome of it. You know, my early years, initially I was adored by my father, and I think he couldn't handle that adoration, so it crossed a boundary. And then he basically sexually abused me for 5 years. And then when I think he got unconsciously caught by my mother, although it was never spoken about it, then he turned on me to prove to my family that he didn't like me so much. So in the next years, he just spent beating me and giving me bloody noses in restaurants and throwing me up against walls and almost choking me to death. Much of my childhood was, first of all, this betrayal, because I had been adored. And then I was suddenly cast out of the garden, you know, and exiled into violence. And on a daily basis, being called stupid and being called a jackass and being called all kinds of demeaning names, which obviously to any child has an enormous impact on your sense of being smart, on your self-esteem, on all of that. I think so much of my life has been devoted to ending violence, particularly towards women, because I know the impact it has as a child. When you're raped, when you're incested, when you're beaten, when you're told that you are nothing, it is completely denigrating and it decimates you. And you have to spend so much of your life coming out of that labyrinth of confusion and self-doubt and learning how to kind of raise your head above the parapet. You know, it feels almost impossible. But then you get into the world and you kind of bring all that with you, right? That load of self-hatred and also all the consequences of sexual abuse, which impact your sexuality, which impact who you are in the world. I think what I understood when I finally got to a place where I could make something out of my pain is that it's really central to everything that happens to women, right? People think that sexual abuse is like a one-off event, but it's really like plutonium, right? Mm. It lodges in your system and it's systemic and it impacts every part of your life and it goes on forever.
9: I mean, it's so, because you're so, in a way, sort of jolly in the way, in your demeanor and how you're telling this story. Is that because you have emerged from what you've described as the labyrinth?
6: Yes. I wouldn't say fully. Are we ever fully emerged? But let's put it this way. It's not controlling me anymore. When I wrote the apology, which was one of the hardest things I've ever done, which was really, I waited for so many years for my father to apologize to me. Even after he died, I would have this fantasy that there would be a letter in my mailbox that he'd written from the other realm, finally apologizing to me. And of course, it never came. I then finally decided, well, why don't I write his apology to me? Like, the good news and bad news is that our predator or perpetrator lives inside us. It's an introject. And if you begin to speak to that part of yourself, you can actually change it. And you can actually even get rid of it, you know? Mm. And I think what happened when I wrote that book is that I wrote everything I wanted my father to say to me and everything I wanted to hear. And at the end of it, there's a line at the end of the book which says, "Old man, be gone." And I don't know who wrote it, my father or I, because by then I felt my father was so present as an ancestor writing this book. But as that I wrote that line, it was like my father went into the universe.
9: And that was 2019. So, I mean, you know, obviously we've skipped ahead in your story. But, I mean, is this lifelong process of trying to rid yourself of your father, that also is why you changed your name to V, isn't it?
6: It is because after I finished the apology, I felt, you know, I don't have any more rancor towards my father or bitterness, but I really don't want a name given to me by somebody who didn't have my best interest, you know? Mm. And I wanted a name that would really define the rest of my life, which would be my kind of like my cry of autonomy and independence. And it was so great when I changed my name. It's so great to have a letter as your name. It's a simplification.
9: As I say, we've skipped ahead because, you know, there were some very turbulent times in your childhood. You fell into bad relationships, you used drugs, you used alcohol. Just to describe, you know, the abyss, I guess, into which you fell.
6: You know, no one was around in those days to talk to you about what you were feeling or what you were going through. And I think by the time I was 16, I was already drinking myself. I was trying to numb the pain that I felt, the self-hatred and the dread and the guilt and the horror, all the things that sexual abuse brings to you, you know? And, you know, by the time I was 19, I was drinking all day long and drugging. You know, I think that, of course, then leads you into more danger. I'm working on this speech that I'm giving next week at this trauma conference about what childhood sexual abuse does to your sexuality. And just writing the speech, it was just so clarifying about how I didn't even really believe for so many years that my body belonged to me because it had been taken at such a young age. Mm-hmm. And I lost agency over it. And I lost a sense that it was mine, right? It belonged to the world. I mean, the talk is called "My Body Belongs to the World." So that put alcohol and drugs on top of that. And it was just a very, very, I'm just amazed I'm alive.
9: How did you get through that? How did you emerge from that?
6: I ended up in a 12-step program when I was 23. And those people saved my life. They really saved my life. I remember there was a thing on the wall that read, "We will love you until you can love yourself." It took me years. It really took me years to surface. It took me years to get better. It took me years not to have serious anxiety attacks all day long. It was a real struggle. It was a real struggle in those years. And fortunately, I always had writing. I could always write.
9: Yeah. And I'll get to that in just a second. But I mean, you can confidently say now that you love yourself.
6: I can confidently say this. I feel like I'm not at war with myself anymore. I have days, like all of us, where I can fall off the cliff and forget everything and go back and just feel like I'm stupid and I'm all the names my father called me. But for the most part now, I feel like my connection to the world, my connection to other women in our movement, my connection to other people in my community, I feel part of that stream now. I don't feel outside of it. Mm-hmm. But I think when you don't have that experience of a parent or a person who absolutely looks at you with those eyes of adoration and belief and love, it's hard to know what that is, right? It's hard to know how to even give that to yourself. What I'm happy about now is that I don't live in a perpetual state of self-hatred and doom and guilt and anxiety. And I think
9: you're here.
6: I'm here. And that's as close as I'm going to get to anything, you know?
9: More from my latter guest this week, V, coming up. This is Cathy Newman on Times Radio. Right now, let's get the latest headlines.
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15: Hello, good evening. I'm James Kitchen with the news headlines. The US and Iran appear to be close to agreeing a deal to end the war. The Prime Minister of Pakistan, who's helped mediate negotiations, says the final agreed text has now been reached. A US official says the Strait of Hormuz would reopen under the terms. The Prime Minister's admitted he needs to turn things around following the resignation of his Defence Secretary over military spending. Sir Keir Starmer insists it's a priority and he's taken difficult decisions to keep the country safe. Elon Musk's become the world's first trillionaire after his SpaceX company made its debut on the New York Stock Exchange. Shares are trading on the Nasdaq at over $170. Speaking as markets opened, the entrepreneur said when he started the business, he didn't think it would succeed.
7: If people had told me this was going to happen, I was like, man, you must be smoking some really good crack. Because I think this company's going to fail.
15: 107 people have been arrested for supporting the proscribed group Palestine Action at a protest in South London. Crowds had gathered outside Woolwich Crown Court as four people were being sentenced for a raid on a Bristol factory owned by an Israel-based defence firm. The Kings called the British artist David Hockney an inspiration following his death at the age of 88. His Majesty says he was a giant of the art world whose talent and innovation will be sorely missed. For a news bulletin, when you want it, search for the Times Radio News Briefing on any podcast platform.
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9: It's The Ladder with me, Cathy Newman, my guest, V, formerly known as Eve Ensler, the American playwright, best known for her play, The Vagina Monologues. Well, let's get to your writing and when you started to write and those early days writing plays. You know, what were you looking at? What was the process?
6: Well, you know, for me, I had, to some degree, I just wrote. I had been accepted at the Yale Drama School, and my father refused to pay, so I couldn't go. I was then just kind of thrown loose in New York City, you know, at 23 years old. And you know, can you imagine just a raging alcoholic on the streets of New York? But when I got sober, I just started to write, and I just kind of made my way and invented my own work and my own art. You know, I wrote a one-woman show that was done way downtown, and I started to write plays about all kinds of things, plays about homeless women and plays about nuclear war and plays about... I was always wanting to find a way to address, it seems to me, what was going on right in front of us, but nobody was talking about. I was writing all the way through my 30s. It wasn't really until my early 40s that I wrote the Vagina Monologues. And I was getting plays done downtown. I was a way, way downtown player. But it was curiosity. It's always curiosity with me, or being raging about something, or being disturbed about something, you know? And I was talking to an older woman who was a feminist, and she was going through menopause, and she was describing her vagina as dried up and a prune. And I was like, wow. I was like shocked, like that she had these feelings about her vagina. And then I thought, well, I don't really know what women think about their vagina. So I would say to a friend, what do you think about your vagina? And the first person I said it to said, my mother told me not to wear underwear underneath my pajamas. You need to air out your pussycat. And I thought, okay, this is hysterical. So I just started taking notes. I had no intention of writing a play about vaginas because I was already a way, way downtown playwright, and that would have secured my position there. But then I talked to a woman who had had a very humiliating experience when she was young, and she never had sex again, and she'd never had an orgasm.
9: Wow.
6: And this just blew my mind. And I was like, I need to do something.
9: I mean, were you aware at that time that you were about to break a taboo?
6: You know, I think I was just interested in women, right? And, you know, the monologues are not testimonies. They're not monologues. I interviewed hundreds of women, and then I created fictional literary pieces after that. But what I was learning from women was so shocking to me about how much sexual abuse there was, how little women knew about their vaginas, how few women had even looked at their vaginas or even knew what was going on down there. When I first performed the monologues in this little cafe downtown, everyone was like, oh my God, this is amazing. And I was like, really? I'm going to do this. And I had another play that was being done at this theater downtown. And the director of the theater said to me, why don't you try the monologue things out one night, one of the off nights? And I did. And there was a theater critic there, which I had not known. And she wrote this amazing review, and it really encouraged me. It's the only time I think a critic has ever encouraged me. I thought, well, maybe I should do this. Maybe I should write this. And then I took it seriously and started to really think, well, maybe this could be a play.
9: Well, Vagina Monologues has been translated into 48 languages, performed in over 140 countries. It's extraordinary, the success. It's sort of achieved a life of its own, hasn't it? I mean, did you feel when all of this started happening and you were recognized with awards and a fellowship award in playwriting, did you feel successful at that point?
6: I thought the whole thing was crazy. I felt okay. Like, I have to say to you, I feel like it's all been what I would call a vagina miracle. Like, in some ways, it's so beyond me. You know, I think from the very first moment I started performing the show, and women would line up after the show to talk to me, to tell me about their, you know, stories, which I thought would be about wonderful orgasms and delight. And just about 90% of the women were lining up to tell me how they'd been beaten or abused or cut or raped or incested. And that was really painful and really hard. And
9: especially given your own experience.
6: Yeah, it was like it was just bringing up everything. And so I thought to myself, if I can't do something with this show to end violence or work towards ending violence against women and girls, I can't keep doing it. And that was in 1998 when I got a bunch of friends together in my living room and another woman's living room. And I said, okay, I have this play. How could we use it to end violence against women? And that's when V-Day, the movement, emerged. And That's when we began to turn it in another direction.
9: Well, that's what I was going to ask you about, that, because it was really a sort of springboard for your activism, really, and very effective activism. V-Day to end violence against women took you across Afghanistan, Democratic Republic of Congo, Haiti, Kenya, South Dakota, Egypt, and Iraq. You've said particularly, I was interested in this because I went to the Congo for a campaign on sexual violence myself. The Congo is particularly special to you, isn't it?
6: Very. You know, I had been in a lot of war zones and I'd been in a lot of places, particularly Bosnia and Afghanistan, and where I was seeing incredible sexual violence towards women. But the Congo just blew my mind. It was the conflagration of this economic war, but for being fought by internationals, an extractive war, which were stealing the minerals from the Congo and using militias to do that. So the militias were raping women, destroying villages, pillaging, and then they would take, the people would flee and they would take over the mines, right? So there was that, there was poverty, there were so many conditions in, and just a history of really profound colonialism and violence that had, when I went there and I went to the Panzi Hospital in Bukavu and
9: I sat
6: for weeks. And Dr. Mukwege really is the reason I went there, because I had interviewed him in New York and he asked me to come. And I was there for weeks just interviewing women, interviewing. And I was like, if we don't do something here, if we don't call this enough, if we don't say this is, you know, this will spread across the world, and indeed it has, and not for lack of trying, right? Did we try to stop it? But I think that combination of forces on women's bodies, you know, which we're now seeing repeated everywhere, right? And now with the extra of climate disaster on top of it.
9: Which you think that is fueling violence against women?
6: Oh, absolutely, everywhere. Absolutely.
9: And explain that, because the fight over territory and resources.
6: And poverty. And just the thing to remember is that when women become poor and when they flee and when they become refugees, they become much more vulnerable to violence, right? Anything that goes on in any situation, whether it's war or climate catastrophe, anything where women under siege in any way, or when the country, women are on the front line.
9: I mean, it's extraordinary, isn't it? Because, you know, after the incredible outpouring about your work and, you know, V-Day, and we've had the Me Too movement. Does it feel, when you look at the politics of what's going on in various parts of the world, including America, does it feel that we're going backwards in terms of women's rights and equality right now? And what do you do about that?
6: Oh, I think we're in an unbelievable backlash. We were making real, real strides forward. There's no doubt about it. And I think this whole idea of masculinism, right? This MAGA manosphere, this Christian macho, you know, is revealing itself in every country, whether it doesn't matter what religion, the pushback against women now, the worst example being Afghanistan, where women have lost every fundamental right.
9: The fact and that they're forced into marriage at nine.
6: They can't be educated. They can't go out of their houses. They can't have women friends. They can't sing. They can't dance. They can't read. I mean, this is the desecration of women, right? It's like entombing them. You have that extreme. But then you have America, where there are many forces in this country that want to rid this country of the 19th Amendment and take away women's right to vote and push women back to being wives and you know, one household, one vote. And look what's happened under Trump, the pushback against abortion rights. Absolutely devastating escalation of violence. I mean, we have a predator, we have a rapist as president, right? And many people in his administration are predators. And so we are seeing a rise in violence now and a lack of accountability, right?
9: I mean, I'm obliged to point out that he's been found liable for sexual assault in a civil court.
6: Yes, he
9: has. You know, he denies the allegations. But then how do you explain the fact that he is surrounded by many strong women? You know, there are women in his administration. Women who voted for him.
6: I will say one thing. He's already getting rid of a lot of them because we knew that would happen. They would be the first to go, right? Look, here's the thing. If you have been, and this is my deepest feeling, and I don't want to speak for other women what they've been through, but I remember when we were going through this with the Supreme Court judge who we were fighting, who was a rapist, right? I know in my own life, having been in this movement for so long, if you have been a survivor of abuse and you have not processed it, and you do not want to process it, and you do not want to deal with it, you often ally yourself with your abuser, because that is the safest way to keep your, that is the, in your mind, the safest way to, the real way to be safe, right? And I think there are women in this country who still ally themselves with the father, with daddy, in spite of the fact that the father is abusing them, because that is what they have been trained to do. The majority of the women in this country do not support Trump. Let's get real. That is not happening. And yes, there were women who voted for them, but I think also this daddy fantasy, this, you know, this, I, look, I wish I could explain to you why these women vote for Trump. I don't know why they vote for Trump.
9: Well, let me attempt to offer an explanation that, you know, the kind of the feminist movement made mistakes, and there was a sort of, you know, political correctness that became sort of toxic and divisive. Is that part of it? Would you acknowledge that, you know, mistakes were made?
6: I don't want to blame what's happening now in the feminist movement. I really take issue with that. Like, we've had to struggle so hard just to bring people to consciousness. Mm. And I think what I will say we have not been able to do, which is the critical thing, is we have not been able to dismantle patriarchy. Just the systemic, paradigmic notion of what that is, right? That there is hierarchy, that there is someone on top who is more important than other people, that women are at the bottom of that hierarchy. We have not disabled it. And I think until we do,

0: feel that anybody who is, I feel like trans women are part of our movement, and I don't have any issues with them. I feel like we have very similar struggles. I feel like to be brave enough to stand up and to own who you are in any way and to put that out into the world makes you extraordinarily vulnerable. And I feel in deep connection and deep solidarity and deep empathy with transgender women and men. I don't think our being in the same movement together makes us less. I think it makes us more, because the one thing we know about the masculinist movement, it's anti-feminization. It's the anti-feminization of anything. And I think what we need to be doing in this world, particularly now under the threat of authoritarianism, now in more countries than there are liberal democracies, I think we need to find the points of our solidarity. I think that is the critical thing to be doing right now, rather than seeing the points of where we can't connect.
1: I want to ask for your advice in just a second, but just before we come to that, you've been very open with the many traumatic things that have happened to you, but I just wanted to address one more, which was when you were working in the Congo, you learned you had a malignant tumor in your uterus. How did that change your attitude to your body?
0: My cancer changed everything in my life. And at first, I thought it was going to be my death. And now I realize it was the death of a certain life. And it was the birth of the most magnificent one, right? You know, when I got diagnosed with 3/4 stage uterine cancer, and I discovered I had a tumor in my uterus that was the size of a mango, and it had broken through into my colon. You know, it was like, wow, you know, and 9-hour surgeries, loss of 7 organs and 70 nodes. I came out of that with bags coming out of all parts of my body. But you know what the miracle was? I was in my body. For the first time in my life, I was like all body. And as horrifying as it was like, I'm in my body.
1: Well, just explain what you mean by that. You were sort of viscerally aware of your body for the first time.
0: No, I think when you get raped as a child, you leave your body because it's too painful to be there. It's just the sight of occupation and intervention and betrayal, and you just don't want to be there because it's an occupied zone, right? And I think for years I was trying to find ways to get back into my body, whether it was dancing, whether it was sex, whether I couldn't get in. And I remember one night during the performance of the vagina monologues, I felt like, oh God, I'm in my vagina. That's happening. But it would not last. And when I woke up after that surgery, I was body. I was like in my body. And it was as horrible as it was. I had a scar down my entire torso, but I was kind of like, it's my torso. I have a scar. This is real. My body's real. And that began this 9-month, all I can say is completely transformational journey where I fell in love with my body, where I fell in love with the earth, where I realized I had been disconnected from that mother my whole life, that I had just turned myself off from all that was life, all that was pulsing, all that. And I was suddenly reconnected. And as a result of that, I moved to the country. I moved to the woods. I live with the birds and the foxes and the bears and the deer and and I'm so happy here. And I have to say, like, I love this body. Like you asked me before if I love myself. I love my body. I love that I'm older. I love that I got to live. When people complain about being old, I'm like, I have gotten 16 years since my cancer. Every day is a gift. Every day is a miracle that I'm alive in this body and that my body figured out how to keep going, missing 7 organs and having things reattached, that it's so genius that it learned how to do that. And I think
1: you're actually a walking miracle. I mean, I didn't expect that answer to the question. I mean, to come through something as devastating and near death as that with such a positivity and, you know, a joie de vivre is inspirational.
0: No, it really was something. And there were so many offshoots of it. And I look at what's happened in the last 16 years. It's been some of the most creative, productive time of my life. I think it's because this is a new energy, which is me in my body. You know, I'm not living on the fumes, right?
1: It's incredible to hear. Let me finish then by asking you for your advice for other women wanting to follow you up the ladder. But before I do that, a sort of related question. You smashed taboos galore throughout your life. What's left to challenge, or what taboos do you next want to dismantle?
0: I think

0: the apology is reflective of the next taboo. I think one of the main columns of patriarchy is the non-apology, right? Men not publicly apologizing, men not owning what they've done, men not specifically saying, I have done this and I take responsibility for it. If you look at the Me Too movement, how many men, as a result of that movement, have apologized? Not one. I've looked through all of history before I wrote the apology. I couldn't find one public apology of a man around pedophilia, sexual abuse. So I think the next taboo is really men breaking through this notion that apology makes you weak, apology makes you vulnerable, apology, you can't be a man in apology. And I think if we could really create a process, a platform, a safe way for men to take responsibility for what they've done and to go through a really deep, deep process, which I've outlined in this, you know, this thing, this practice I'm developing, I think we could change a lot. I think we
1: starting with Trump, no doubt. So finally then, what is the best piece of advice you've ever received? And what is your best piece of advice for a woman wanting to follow you up the ladder or a woman who has experienced abuse or trauma in some way?
0: Well, I know this is going to sound counter to your program, but like throw out the ladder.
1: I like that.
0: I think that's very hierarchical, right? That mm-hmm. we're going somewhere. I think what I like to think of is follow what you have to do in your soul and your spirit. Don't worry about climbing anywhere because there is nowhere to go. That notion that we're climbing somewhere, it was very generated by a kind of capitalist reality. I would say if you have a burning desire, trust that desire. You know, two nights ago, I saw a really brilliant, brilliant friend of mine perform at Carnegie Hall. What she's doing is completely original. It's like poetry with jazz, it's so magnificent. And it's her. It's her. It's her creation. Nobody else in the world could be doing this but Aja Monet. Nobody but could be doing it but her. And I sat there and I felt utterly enchanted. I felt utterly taken somewhere. And I thought to myself, this is art. This is somebody who is following their voice, following their instinct, isn't trying to line it up in a cookie cutter formulaic way that's going to sell it to the market so mm-hmm. she can climb up the ladder. It's somebody who is following their heart and vision and soul and creating magic. And whatever field you're in, you can be doing that. Like, let's make the world enchanted. Let's make the world beautiful. Let's make the world different. Let's not just try to keep everything in its place because obviously it's not functioning very well. Yeah.
1: I absolutely love that because you're probably the first person that's come on this slot and dismantled the ladder. And I think that's fantastic. V, thank you very much for joining me on the ladder, which may not exist in future.
0: Well, thank you for having me. It's been wonderful talking to you.
1: That was V, formerly known as Eve Ensler, the American playwright best known for her play, The Vagina Monologues. More to come before Jeff Norcott takes over from 7. This is Kathy Newman on Times Radio.
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3: I'm Jeff Norcott, and on this week's Friday Night with Norcott, in 5 stories with a funny friend, we'll discuss social media putting pressure on society, but also cricket putting pressure on team protocols. We'll also examine the frankly heretic idea that people will drink non-alcoholic beer during the World Cup. And as Donald Trump continues to fray like an old t-shirt, we'll have a special US news report focusing on football and Czech's notes, ultimate fighting, plus the Westminster rap, anatomy of a song, and of course, the Friday Night pub quiz.
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1: And if you've been affected by any of the issues discussed in that interview with V, do get in touch with feedback@times.radio. Now, at this time each week on Times Radio, we speak to someone who's found themselves hitting the headlines, someone who's ended up in the thick of it. This week, I'm speaking to the man who saved a dog stranded on a kayak miles from shore. Let's hear now from Jimmy Reed. Good evening, Jimmy.
8: Hello.
1: Well, did you set off to look for the dog, or did you stumble upon him? Tell us what happened.
8: Yeah, it was definitely a concentrated effort. So we got a call from the Coast Guard about 10 minutes before we dropped some passengers off on the Inner Farm for a landing trip there. So my crewman and I had an hour. The passengers stay on for an hour. So we had an hour free to go and join their search effort. Aaron and I was already looking for the dog's owner in close to the beach because the report was that he swam out after the kayak. So we went intentionally looking for the kayak itself.
1: And how long did it take to find him?
8: So the owner of the dog had swum out and then turned around and gone back into shore. So unfortunately, the Aaron and I were right in on the beachfront. It took us about 40-45 minutes to find the dog after we began searching. So I think by that time he'd been out at sea already for nearly 2 hours.
1: Gosh, and did you think you'd find him alive, or were you worried that, you know, he might not survive it?
8: I was doing some what I found interesting maths the other day. The kayak was about 1.2 square meters in size, and the area that we were searching is about 5,177,000 square meters. So
1: wow.
8: I didn't think we'd find the kayak at all.
1: Yeah.
8: And then I really thought if we did find it, most dogs I don't think would have stayed in the kayak. So I think he did very, very well to be there. So,
1: and yeah. What was your reaction when you found the dog? Were you emotional about it?
8: Yeah, I think if you've seen the video, I made a noise that I wasn't aware that I could make. I was really excited. I haven't made it before or since. It was.
1: And you shed a few tears, didn't you?
8: Yes, absolutely. It's the roller coaster. We had very low expectation of finding the kayak in the first place. And then when we saw it initially, it didn't look like it was occupied at all. So we had a very, there was a low. We thought we might have driven past the dog or something. Then we poked his head up. We thought, yep, we're onto something here. And then during that initial recovery attempt, he came out of his harness and ended up in the water. And we thought he'd slipped out of Aaron's hands, he would have been gone. So it wasn't a small dog either.
1: Alsatians are pretty big and can be quite ferocious. But you're a tour boat captain, aren't you? You're not an animal rescuer by trade. So how difficult was it to get him out of the water and into the boat?
8: It wasn't overly. I think the adrenaline had hit at that point. And I think I've said before, there wasn't a lot of finesse involved after the first attempt with the harness failed. We didn't have too many options. We just grabbed a hold and pulled him on board.
1: And was he all right? Did you see if he'd suffered any injuries or what kind of state was he in?
8: Yeah, so he was shivering. As obviously been out there was a bit of water in the bottom of the kayak itself, so I think he was hypothermic at least. But he didn't seem to have any injuries. He did walk himself into the wheelhouse with a bit of direction, and then we just closed the door, kept him nice and warm. That's the wheelhouse I'm in now. Kept him nice and warm, and just wrapped him up with towels. Aaron stayed down there hugging him for about the next half hour or so.
1: And just describe the moment when you reunited Bruce with his owner.
8: Well, I unfortunately didn't actually see that. We were moving the boat into the harbour and I had to stay with my boat. But we did get the chance to meet up with Bruce's owner, obviously, afterwards. And it was just, I think by then he'd had a bit of time to calm down as well. He'd known that Bruce was alive for about an hour before we returned to the harbour. So he was ecstatic and elated, but I think that initial shock had calmed down a bit.
1: Well, that's fantastic to hear. You did a brilliant thing. Jimmy Reed, thank you so much for bringing us that story of your week in the thick of it. Thank you.
8: Thank you very much for having me.
1: That's all from me today. This has been Cathy Newman on Times Radio Drive. My producer was Sophia Johansson, the technical operator, Rudd Leng. Have a very good evening, whatever you're doing,

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1: Hi, I'm Jeff Norcott. It's 7 o'clock. It is time for Friday Night with Norcott. Coming up in the next 3 hours, we're going to be starting the show with Five Stories with a Funny Friend. We've also got bumper editions of both the US and UK politics hits. And we're going to have an extended sports section, as well as the Friday Night pub quiz and anatomy of a song. But first up, as I say, it is 7 o'clock and it is now time for the news with James Kitchen.
2: Thank you, Jeff. Good evening. The final text of a lasting peace deal between Iran and the US has been reached. That's according to Pakistan's Prime Minister. Shahbaz Sharif says Islamabad is working closely with both sides to finalise the next steps. The US President Donald Trump earlier criticised what he called inaccurate reports about the terms of the deal. Washington has urged Sir Keir Starmer to boost Britain's military strength with urgency, scale and determination. The US intervention comes after the Defence Secretary and Armed Forces Minister resigned yesterday, accusing the Prime Minister of putting the nation's security at risk. Sir Keir Starmer says he's made hard-edged decisions to increase defence spending, insisting it'll be his number one priority. Speaking to Times Radio, the former British Army officer, Major General Tim Cross, said the PM now needs to step up.
3: Ultimately, this comes down to a Prime Minister's ability to take the courageous leadership decisions that says to his cabinet and people like the Treasury, this is my priority, this is what we're going to do, now go away and you know, find the money, in inverted commas.
2: The government's limiting the number of asylum seekers it's taking from France under the country's one-in-one-out scheme. The Times has revealed officials fear the arrangement to trade small boat arrivals for asylum seekers brings in young men more likely to engage in criminal activity. Official figures show the UK accepted 896 asylum seekers from France and removed 921 migrants. The latter figure represents just 3.7% of small boat arrivals since the deal came into effect in August last year. Elon Musk's become the world's first trillionaire after SpaceX shares jumped in value as they launched on the stock exchange. The tech firm began trading on the Nasdaq at $150 a share. Its founder admits he wasn't confident of success at the start, but now has clear objectives.
4: It's to take the fiction out of science fiction. We want to be able to take anyone who wants to go to the moon, anyone who wants to go to Mars, we want to be able to take you there. Not just a few astronauts, I mean you, literally you.
2: The King has paid tribute to the artist David Hockney following his death at the age of 88. His Majesty says he was a giant of the art world and an inspiration whose talent and innovation will be sorely missed. The Bradford-born artist spent much of his life in Southern California, where his paintings featured colour-drenched poolside scenes. Sir Charles Suarez-Smith, former chief executive of the Royal Academy of Arts, says his works brought joy.
5: It sounds very trite to say the paintings are very sunny. There's something, the way he looked at nature and the way he was able to experience Yorkshire, it was very life-enhancing.
2: And now let's get the latest from the markets.
0: 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Capital at risk.
2: The FTSE 100 has closed up 167 points at 10,471, while the FTSE 250 has closed up 355 points at 23,325. The pound's trading at €1.16 and at $1.34. The gambling group behind Paddy Power and Betfair has announced plans to delist from the London stock market. Flutter Entertainment said it would scrap its London listing from August in favour of a sole listing in New York. You can read plenty more on the business section of the Times website.
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0: Hello, I'm Jeff Norcott and welcome to Friday Night with Norcott. Now, last week I was in Ibiza at this time and I returned to this country to, well, initially rain, war and a prime minister on the brink. And it all felt very comforting, very familiar. We're going to be talking politics and plenty more besides shortly in Five Stories in A Funny Friend, where Hassan Al-Habib is going to join me to discuss everything from military defence to bad cup World Cup defending. And speaking of the World Cup, the CEO of a low alcohol beer will be joining us to discuss habits towards lower drinking during sporting events, apparently, and a new drinking technique called zebra striping, which I'm going to guess involves drinking less, but maybe he can sell me this controversial idea. And with so much going on politically on both sides of the pond, I'll have both Peter Cardwell and Harriet Alexander here for detailed chats on everything in the US and UK, from Al Carnes to Ariana Grande. And there will also be the Friday night pub quiz later, plus in Anatomy of a Song, we'll be dissecting another classic. But can you tell what it is from this short clip? Okay, that's tough. That's genuinely tough, but I think the purists might have a chance with that one, so I'm not going to play again. I think there's enough there. Oh, do you know what? Actually, that's harsh. Let's give it another blast. Okay, if you think you know what that song is, text in 87222, start your message with the word times. You can WhatsApp on 0333 003 2353, or you can email us on studio@times.radio. So all that is coming up in the next 3 hours, but first up, it's time for this.
1: For the whole region of the world, because I'm calling the world a region. 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
2: President Xi tells the story of blind men being presented with an elephant.
3: He hasn't changed his mind, has he? We can't find him.
4: Luckily, I'm not scared of mice. I'm not scared of rodents. I know how to deal with them.
0: Okay, yes, it is Five Stories with a Funny Friend. It's that bit of the show where I get a comedian probably on his way to a gig to come in and chew over the week's news. And this week, I'm delighted making his FSWAF debut. It's Hassan Al-Habib. Good evening, sir.
5: Good evening, Jeff. How are you?
0: I'm very good, mate. Are you on your way to a gig? Just say yeah.
5: Yeah, why not? I've got to back my fellow comedians. Absolutely, I am.
0: And you're also up at the Edinburgh. We're both up at the Edinburgh Fringe in August. Are you doing it properly? Are you doing the full run?
5: Doing it properly, orthodox, the whole month. Wow. Two shows.
0: Yeah. Okay, well, if you want to come back on with September, I can do counselling, I can do therapy, I can do all that good stuff. But we're going to crack into the news now, where Keir Starmer's premiership is in jeopardy, more jeopardy, or is it terminal jeopardy, after the resignation of both Defence Minister John Healey and Al Carnes. In a week where the PM should have been laying out his defence plans, he was on the defensive. Here he is speaking to Chris Mason.
6: Well, look, I have the highest respect for the individuals that you have quoted.
7: And they're saying there's not enough money.
6: But I don't agree. These are hard-edged decisions. They're decisions that have been taken. And we are seen as a leading member of NATO.
0: OK, Hassan. Now, that was an interview that came out earlier today. Have you listened to it in full?
5: Yeah, not in full. Not in full. I want to be honest with you.
0: Because you're not insane.
5: No, exactly. There's only so much the human mind can take. But it's interesting because Healey resigned because he said that the defence plans would leave the country unsafe. Mm. And as a Londoner, I agree. I think we should be investing heavily in air-to-phone thief missiles. Mm-hmm. We should be investing in anti-Pikipoki rocket launchers. You know about Pikipoki, the problem we have in Oxford Street.
0: See, you're doing is very subtle here. In a comedic way, you're making the point that perhaps there are still domestic priorities. While, you know, in the big, heavy news media, we're like, more tanks, more ships. You're going, maybe more stuff at home.
5: It's difficult because I was reading it. I used to play a computer game called Medieval 2 Total War. And, you know, every time you lost a battle, they'd put up like a quote that you'd reflect on and try and improve your strategy from then on. And the one I was remembering, I've got it here. To carry out war, three things are necessary. Mm-hmm. Money, money, and yet more money. Mm. Right? That was Milanese General Marshal Trivulzio in 1499. And so I guess the thing that people are going to say is, well, we need to sort out this economy. Everyone's less well off. And that's key in order to keeping the country safe in the first place.
0: I take your point. However, what if Putin just arrives and claims Norwich? Then
5: you know, we repeat that quote to him and say, you're not meant to invade yet.
0: I've heard he's very reachable. if he loves a quote. I mean, one of the things about the Starmer interview, and I know it's like a very trite point to say this, but I love politics. I love prepping for this show. having to listen to that man for more than 40 seconds, I was so ready to listen to all of it. And then afterwards, I was like, oh, I could just get the AI breakdown in 25. It's just a reminder of, from a, you know, we look at where Starmer's career is. Communication, he just doesn't have it. It's really hard to listen to him for more than 30 seconds.
5: As someone's described to me, Prime Minister's Questions, saying how it's basically, after about 10 minutes of listening to it, your brain just erodes. Mm. It's just not possible to listen to that because no one's actually saying the kind of relevant response to the important pertinent questions. You're always reading between the lines or, you know, leaks or reports or whatever.
0: And yeah, I agree. I think with PMQs, but like in the state where he's had the week he's had, you go, okay, the PM's making a statement. He was supposed to be rolling out the defensive investment plan. This should be interesting. Mm. You know, it's like it's like one of those kind of superhero films. You go, this should be good. What, Batman versus Superman? Yeah. This should be amazing. And yet it's not amazing. I mean, Rachel Reeves this week, I've sort of thought, felt a little bit sorry for Starmer because he's in the position of having to essentially do an office whip round. A bit, you know, like when it's somebody's birthday on a Friday. He's doing that except for missiles. and meanwhile, effectively, Rachel Reeves is kind of going around going, don't put in, we've got a separate gift plan going. Where does her confidence come from? Because she's not that popular either.
5: Yeah, I mean, firstly, on your making interesting things boring point, I used to say about how rugby is an incredible sport because they've managed to find a way to make violence boring. And I think that's the ultimate.
0: The messages are going to light up now.
5: They love
0: their rugby. For balance, I also think rugby's boring. There you go. No, I don't mean it. Don't tune out. We'll be talking a lot of sport and cricket later. But I take your point. Starmer does have that problem.
5: Yeah.
0: But Rachel Reeves manoeuvring, despite being bizarrely more unpopular than him, where's her confidence coming from? I want some.
5: It's incredible. And I always say this, you know, as a stand-up, you're only bombing if you think you're bombing.
0: We're not bombing anywhere, mate.
5: Exactly.
0: We've got
5: right.
0: No missiles.
5: Absolutely right. Absolutely right. But if you have that belief that actually what you're saying makes sense and people like you saying it, then that can carry you a long way. What I would say about Rachel Reeves is normally when a British person is as unpopular as her, they get to present a late night talk show in the United States. I mean, late night with Rachel Reeves, would you?
0: Late night with Rachel.
5: Carpool karaoke with Rachel Reeves and Cardi B. Is that not going
0: to? You're taking me into all sorts of areas where I couldn't possibly respond. So I'm going to go back to UK politics. You know, we've got, Hassan, we've got this by-election next week. The stakes are so high, right? It's almost like an FA Cup preliminary round game. But if Andy Burnham wins it, he goes straight to Wembley. Maybe not even straight to Wimbledon, like maybe wins the FA Cup. And yet, why are we not? I know that the news cycle will kick into gear next week, but this doesn't, like Gorton and Denton, we spoke about Gorton and Denton for 3 months. And now we've got a by-election. I'm seeing my producer realising I've mentioned a by-election. At some point, I've probably got to mention all the candidates. So I might need time to do that, but we will mention them in the next bit of the show, of course. But why are we not gearing up towards that, given that the stakes are so high?
5: There's a World Cup on. Is your simple answer?
0: There's other stuff.
5: There is other stuff, and I think also Gorton Denton still. I mean, that feels like last week is so fresh in people's memory. I mean, my first thought is to the woman that said, "Another one."
0: Brenda. Oh, was it Brenda?
5: I don't know, but
0: Brenda from
5: she is,
0: Bristol.
5: I'd vote for Brenda.
0: Brenda from Bristol. Brace yourself. I'm going to read out all the candidates here: Jake Austin, Lib Dems; Count Binface, the Count Binface Party; Andy Burnham, Labour; Dan Clark, Libertarian Party; John Dyer, Independent; Ed Gemmell, Climate Party; Paul Gold, Independent; Howling Lord Hope, the official Monster Raven Loony Party; Rob Kenyon, Reform; Rob Poundwall, Independent; Rebecca Shepherd, Restore Britain; Sarah Wakefield, Green Party; Peter Ward, Rejoin; and Michael Winstanley for the Tories. I think I've earned myself a gig there doing the T's and C's of an online insurance ad there. That was all of them in the space of about 14 seconds.
5: That's right. You guys run a tight ship. Can I just say also, you know, I came to this a month early because I like to be prepared. I arrived at Sounds Radio a month early, and the guy at the desk said to me, "What's your name?" And I said, "Hassan Al Habib." And I'll never forget this. He looked at his computer and he looked at me and he went, "Are you Riaz Mansour?" I said, "Hassan."
0: Yeah.
5: Al Habib. I know I'm a month early.
0: In my defence, I was tired and it'd been a long week. There you go. There's the old-fashioned punchline. We're going to just talk quickly about SpaceX here. Elon Musk is now a trillionaire after the partial flotation of his company SpaceX. I mean, it's about time that guy caught a financial break. Really, really pleased for him. His wealth would now take... do you know how many years it would take the average US worker to earn as much money as he has?
5: Are we talking... Is it tens of thousands of years or is it millions? Are we talking millions?
0: Yeah, oh, it's high. 15.6 million years for the average US worker. But he works hard.
5: But if they didn't get their morning latte, imagine how many millions of years you could shave off that. Right?
0: Yes.
5: It's a lesson for the average worker,
0: millennials with their avocados. Did you invest, Hassan?
5: I invested in about half my weekly income into my grocery shop at the New Morrison's Daily that's opened in Turnham Green.
0: You could have been investing in SpaceX.
5: I wasn't willing to go hungry to invest in SpaceX.
0: You've got to speculate to accumulate,
5: so
0: I think.
5: So true.
0: I mean, should we be worried, Hassan, that one of the world's... Well, he's not the most stable guy in the world. And if you actually look at the portfolio of things that SpaceX do, Starlink, various military equipment, communication satellites, him being in control of that stuff doesn't feel the most secure position for mankind.
5: It doesn't. And I think the first time I heard about Elon Musk, do you remember when those kids were, I think there were some Thai children trapped in that tunnel and he offered to help and they were like, well, we've actually got the situation under control. We've got this, someone's experienced on the job. And he called them a paedophile. I don't know if I would.
0: Sorry, he called.
5: Them. Yeah, he could. You know? Yeah, do you remember this?
0: He called the children.
5: That is a big shout. Someone that needs to use a dictionary. No, he accused the person that was orchestrating the rescue of being a paedophile for refusing his help the operation.
0: At least we can say he's being consistent.
5: And
0: money hasn't changed him. Money hasn't changed him. We've got a few correct answers in for the Anatomy of a Song song. Well, I say a few. I think three of them are Rob Lilliman, who seems to have answered three times. Matt Potter, you've said, is the song Marquee Moon? No, it's not. But do keep texting in and guessing the song. This is Friday Night with Norcott, with me, Jeff Norcott. Coming up, more from my funny friend, Hassan Al-Habib.
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0: I'm Jeff Norcott. This is Friday Night with Norcott. Thanks very much for joining us. I'm sitting here with Hassan Al-Habib, and we are going to, well, we're sort of taking a comedic slant on the stories of the week, but even the stories of the day, where currently, as has been the case for several weeks now, it seems like the US and Iran might be near a deal, but it's felt like that for a while. But earlier today, Donald Trump said that Iranian leaks of details of an alleged deal to end the war were nothing to do with the terms that were agreed to and bore no relation to the truth. Trump added that they were very dishonourable people to deal with. In fact, Trump has been getting a little bit tetchy this week, as we saw in an interview earlier this week with NBC.
17: This country, we're like a third world country. Your elections are crooked, and you're crooked, and Meet the Press is crooked, and so is ABC and CBS and CNN. You're one-sided crooked networks. All right, let's call it quits because I've had enough. Thank you, darling. Have a good time.
0: And ABC and CBS and you and your whole family and your look and your ponytail. I mean, could it get any more petty? Would you have gone further, Hassan?
5: I mean, at least he ended on a thank you. It's always nice to maintain relations, you know, on a darling.
0: Female journalists absolutely love that. It's so respectful. I mean, I just wondered about him. Does the art of the deal include a less powerful enemy strategically, repeatedly making you look stupid in public? What chapter is that?
5: Yeah, I mean, it's been a long time since I've read that Bible of business, good business and deal making. But I think the thing that struck me was that there's a detail that's been leaked that's suggesting that the deal between the United States and Iran is performance based.
0: Okay.
5: And you know that in the opening of The Simpsons, they've got that thing like days since uranium enriched. I imagine them replacing that sign. I also imagine I would really not like to imagine that performance based sort of contracts become a thing in the comedy world. Otherwise,
0: what laughs per minute?
5: Yeah, I don't want to be hearing anything. The last thing you want to think about after you've bombed at a rural gig somewhere in some god.
0: I mean, it's already enough at stake. Like your pressure is my sense of self worth. It doesn't need to be commission based. It's not exactly because I do comedy writing for some shows, and people often say, "Do you get paid per joke?" As if I did, I would be in a very parlous financial position. Yeah. I mean, just going back to the US, I was wondering: is the main difference, you know, cultural, and I mean this in a wider sense, between the two administrations? Because Trump just needs a storyline for this week, whereas Iran is sort of dealing in millennia. That's quite a big difference in terms of your imperative to get towards a finalized deal.
5: I think I was look, I'm a big football fan. I know we'll talk about the World Cup, but I've heard a theory advanced that the reason the America team has never done that well is because American society is very individualistic. It's all about you making yourself the star, and that's why they often do very well in individual sports. And I wonder if that's been something that's holding us back, is that it's always Trump's number one concern is, how do I look coming out of this latest development? How do I seem? Do I seem stronger? Do I seem powerful? Do I seem respectable? And I guess that's why it's becoming, I've seen the word permacrisis. I mean, that is what it feels like now, is that it's just, we've just gotten used to this new state of constant sort of
0: proximity to a deal. I was wondering, Hassan, is there only so many times that you can say we're very close to a deal before it becomes an actual comedy catchphrase that the audience just go, well, hey, he said the thing. I mean, he's also, there's so much. I mean, one thing we could all say, I'm sure a lot of times radio listeners will find elements of Donald Trump distasteful. He is proactive. He's always up to something, isn't he?
5: He certainly is.
0: And this week he's been distracted as well by the UFC, which, I mean, it's worth remembering the UFC. It's a bit like Trump in a way. Not that long ago, it was beyond the pale. It's kind of banned. It was banned in a lot of states. And now it's in the White House. Is that why Trump loves the UFC? Because he is the UFC.
5: Have you ever seen, there's videos of him speaking to UFC fighters. A lot of them are like really right-wing, really pro him. It's incredibly homoerotic. The way he talks about some of these guys that are half naked, so next to him, he's like, "Oh, you're so strong, more handsome than me, whatever." His obsession with the UFC, and then also the fact that Sean Strickland has been, he claims, banned from that event in response to speaking up, I think, being anti-Israel comments, anti-Trump presidency comments. I think every day with this presidency, there's this feeling of, oh my God, it's already so different. Even the first 4 years, we've moved on.
0: Even to his first 6 months in power, like the sense of power that hovers around him has changed a lot. And I think you're onto something with that weird homoerotic thing. I think if there's one legacy, is that he's quite metrosexual in terms of tactility with men. Perhaps that's something he can teach our boys, is to be at ease with just complimenting a guy and just being sort of a bit sexy with him. We're going to talk about dentists now. Where are all the dentists? There was a report on the BBC just into the pricing of dentistry and why we're charging so much. A UK research piece by My Tribe Insurance found that initial consultations had risen by 23% in 2 years to £80 for consultations, while extractions have gone up nearly a third. That feels a bit rough. I don't know what has made the cost of just pulling something out of a mouth go up that much, but anyway.
5: Horrible.
0: And it also found that root canals could be anything from £400 to the best part of £700. I mean, I don't know about, have you got any pets, Hassan?
5: I haven't. No,
0: okay, because anybody listening that has had to do anything with their pets in the last 2 years, it feels like veterinary costs and dentistry costs, there's some sort of weird sort of axis of evil going on there with price rises. Is that a bit harsh of me?
5: No, it is genuinely awful. I'm trying to be funny about this, but it is a real problem. And I was reading about something called dental deserts, rural areas, small villages, small towns, where there just is zero NHS dentistry available, which is obviously often free, so much cheaper in many cases than private dentistry. I did initially think a dental desert was some sort of sugar-free tiramisu, but then I realised I actually misread what was going on there. It's really bad. It's really, really bad. And one of the worst sort of memories of my life was when I chipped my front teeth coming off my bike at university and getting it done the next day. Honestly, just the joy when they'd fixed my teeth. They'd done it at a very reasonable price.
0: Well, this is really interesting. One is the price. The teeth are a poor design, aren't they? Because they're so small, and yet if something goes wrong, it can literally ruin your existence for days at a time. But, you know, when you look at why there's less dentists, in fairness to them, it's like an awful job to be working in a tiny little space all day long, and that space is somebody else's mouth.
5: Really high suicide rate.
0: And veterinary surgeons. Yeah. Maybe go
5: easier on them, I would say, Jeff.
0: Do you know what? If you are listening and you work in either of those fields, you're doing a great job and there's not enough... Well, there is enough money. Let's just leave it. Let's not go any higher. You mentioned the World Cup earlier and we're going to talk about that now. Shakira turned up the heat as she kicked off the biggest ever World Cup, and the party got started as the host Mexico made a good start in, well, a bad-tempered opening clash. But the opening ceremony featured Shakira and Nigerian rapper Burna Boy, who performed the new tournament anthem, Die Die, or Let's Go. There was also an interesting collab, is that the word?
5: Yeah.
0: Between David Guetta and Botticelli. I think I got that. Sorry, I got the wrong one. That clearly isn't Botticelli. That's Shakira. It's me that asked for Shakira. Shakira, first up, she loves the World Cup, doesn't she?
5: Really? She did more World Cup appearances than Gerard Piquet. Did you read this?
0: Than
5: her ex that cheated on her. I mean, that's the ultimate revenge. More World Cup appearances.
0: She likes a tenuous link, because I can remember she did the song It's Time for Africa.
5: Yeah.
0: Which I feel like, you know, she did that in 2010. If she does that any time towards the mid-2010s onwards, that's problematic, isn't it?
5: She's got great timing, Shakira. You got to say she judges the zeitgeist very, very well. The political climate,
0: and she is Colombian, right?
5: She's actually half Colombian and half Arabic, half Lebanese.
0: I knew you were not going to say Mexican, because that's not how she operates.
5: No, that's not how she operates. I actually, my girlfriend, when we were first dating, she asked me who's your sort of celebrity crush, and I said Shakira. And I said, well, who's yours? And she said, Ed Gamble. She works at the agency that represents Ed Gamble.
0: Wow, that is... I don't know what to say, bruv. I mean, what happened next?
5: We embarked on a 4-year relationship, incredibly enough. But Ed Gamble, she'll be furious that I've mentioned this live on Times Radio. But
0: I mean, Michael McIntyre, didn't he literally have a routine in real life where he said, your sister, you haven't thought this through? Except you experienced that in real life.
5: In real life.
0: Thoughts and prayers, Hassan, thoughts and prayers. I did wonder about opening ceremonies. Is it possible for them to seem good after the Chinese did the massive dragon drone in the sky?
5: It's a tough act to follow. But I love Shakira. I mean, Shakira has football. Football fans, you'll know this, are ultimately haters.
0: Based on hate. The whole game is based on hate.
5: Schadenfreude, seeing your rival team do badly. And I think it's amazing that Shakira is basically universally popular. She's actually loved by football fans. She's one of the only musical acts that I know of that can open a World Cup ceremony and people aren't like, when's football starting? Come on, let's get to football. So I don't know what she's doing, but she's doing great.
0: It's because her hips have never lied.
5: So true.
0: Hassan Helper-Bibb, I tell you, you can open and you can close your own comedy show, and you'll be doing that at the Edinburgh Fringe. So tell us the title of your main show first.
5: Yeah,
0: so the one that people need to buy tickets for.
5: Exactly, my solo show. That's Stuck in the Middle East with You. Mm-hmm. It's all about my uncle's failed visa application. It's about family trauma, like all of them are. That's at 5:30 at Pleasance all month at the end of the Fringe.
0: That is a great title.
5: Thank you.
0: If there's one thing people at the Fringe want is, if you can just get that title that's slightly zeitgeisty. Mm. I remember an excellent comic had a title in 2008 called The Credit Crunch and Other Biscuits. Sold out the run based on the title. So I wish you all the best
5: with that.
0: Mate. Thanks for a cracking debut on Five Stories with a Funny Friend, Hassan Helper-Bibb, and hopefully we'll see you soon. Now, there is a fantastic offer on subscriptions to The Times at the moment. You can get your first 4 months for only £1. Yes, you heard that right. That's all those exclusive investigations and the in-depth reporting from across the world for just £1. 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The offer runs in The Times, runs until the end of this month. This, however, is Friday Night with Norcott, with me, Jeff Norcott, and we have had some guesses in for the Anatomy of a Song. Paul in Manchester, you are correct, but we're going to give everybody else another little snippet now. Okay, I feel like that should be enough. We're going to get a flood of text messages, I know, and they can come in on 87222, start your message with the word Times, WhatsApp us on 0333 003 2353, or you can email fridaynight@times.radio. Now, with the World Cup underway, all eyes are on the pitch, but shortly I'm going to be looking at what's changing in the stands as I speak to the CEO of Biro, is it? Biro, which is a low-alcoholic beer company. We're going to talk to them about shifting attitudes to drinking at sporting events. But now, it's just gone 7:30, so it is time for the latest headlines with James Kitchen.
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19: Thank you, Jeff. Good evening. The US and Iran appear to be close to agreeing a deal to end the war. The Prime Minister of Pakistan, who's helped mediate negotiations, says the final agreed text is now being reached. A US official says the Strait of Hormuz would reopen under the terms. Washington's called on the UK to meet the needs for defence with urgency, scale and determination. Sir Keir Starmer's insisting he's making military spending a priority after yesterday's resignation of the Defence Secretary John Healey. Four Palestine Action activists have been jailed for more than 19 years for destroying equipment at a factory belonging to an Israel-based defence firm. They caused £1 million in damage to the Bristol site in 2024. Mr Justice Johnson sentenced them at Woolwich Crown Court.
20: There was an exceptionally high degree of both planning and premeditation. None of you were the organisers of the action, but you were all closely involved in its planning. And you all had a right of veto at every stage.
19: Meanwhile, 107 people have been arrested at a protest outside the court. The government's limiting the number of asylum seekers it's taking from France under the country's one-in-one-out scheme. The Times has revealed officials fear the arrangement brings in young men more likely to engage in criminal activity. Elon Musk's become the world's first trillionaire, making him more wealthy than Ireland. The entrepreneur's SpaceX company made its debut on the stock market, with shares tonight going for around $170. For a news bulletin, when you want it, search for the Times Radio News Briefing on any podcast platform.
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0: This is Friday Night with Norcott. I'm Jeff Norcott, and in a moment we'll be speaking to the CEO of Biro. But we've had a few texts in about the anatomy of a song. John, you got it right. Paul, you got it right. Gareth, it's not Love is the Law by the Seahorses. But first up, thanks for reminding me of that song. I can see why you thought that. We also had a funny text following reading out the candidates for, I'm not going to mention which election, but Will said to me that you also need to read out the candidates for the World Cup. Nobody has got enough time to read out all of those. And just a reference, you know, somebody that does comedy, I don't think I could have written a joke better than saying he's now richer than Ireland, which was an actual line in the news, but is also the truth. Such is the world that we live in, where Elon Musk is now richer than Ireland. Okay, let's talk about football to distract ourselves. And the World Cup is officially underway, with fans expected to pack out pubs across the country to see whether England or Scotland can finally bring it home. But new research suggests attitudes towards drinking at sporting events are now changing. 7 in 10 people surveyed said that choosing non-alcoholic drinks is becoming more socially acceptable. And joining us to discuss this now is John Herman, who is the co-founder and CEO of Biro. Good evening, John.
1: Good evening. Good evening. Thanks for having me.
0: No, it's good to have you here. So Biro, is it a non-alcoholic beer or a low alcohol beer?
1: It's less than 0.5%. So I think by UK regulations, it would be considered alcohol-free.
0: Okay. By a lot of UK sort of morality, it would be considered heretic. But the thing is, I make jokes like that now, John, but maybe I'm the dinosaur and those attitudes are changing and people see that as a viable way to enjoy an evening.
1: Yeah, look, non-alc is redefining how people are really treating the alcoholic categories. You know, beer largely has been on a decline for a number of years now, full-strength beer. It's being replaced by low-alcohol or no-alcoholic options because people still want to be able to engage and enjoy, you know, that ritual and that wonderful liquid, but they don't want all of the repercussions or the bad afterthoughts of it.
0: But one thing, if I'm going to be the sort of in stand-up comedy mode, does it mean that people will feel better tomorrow but have less anecdotes? Do you come up against that, the idea that you have a more interesting time? I can't support that idea, but I suppose that idea would be out there that things happen. You're more likely to have a random or interestingly chaotic evening if you have a beer.
1: I think the reality is it's not an all or nothing game. I mean, you know, gone are the days that, like, yes, the Gen Z only about 19% drink regularly compared to boomers where it's about 2/3. But the reality is it's more about how do I have a full strength, then go to an NA? How do I have another full strength, go to an NA? So you're still having those great times. You're still making the memories. But like the reality is you're blending them together. So maybe you wake up the next day and remember everything that happened instead of, you know, forget half of them.
0: It's a controversial idea. It will never catch on. Remembering stuff. I mean, you make a very compelling point, I have to say. But the other question in my mind is, obviously, this is low-alcohol beer. I like beer. I like the taste of beer. But isn't there an argument where people would just say, well, if I'm not drinking, why wouldn't I have a soda and lime cordial, which is a very refreshing and pleasant drink?
1: Yeah, it's a big part of why, you know, we started out with non-alcoholic beer. You know, we have a great Pilsner, a couple IPAs and a wheat. But we just launched our summer shandy. And the beautiful thing about a shandy, while it's traditional, is you don't have to have that acquired taste. I don't remember vividly that first time I had a beer, but I imagine my reaction was, ugh, what is this? I don't like the taste. And today, 45 years of age, I like it. Now, if you never had that experience to acquire the taste of something, absolutely. You want something fruit forward, a little bit sweeter, more like a soda. And, you know, I think there's a range for both, but the shandy was a key, that innovation was keyly informed by that insight for sure.
0: But I mean, I just think about the social interaction and a lot of the points that you make about how we don't realise how written it is into the way that we spend our social time with friends. But then I think about Scotland are playing Haiti at 2 a.m. and I just think, how are people going to get... I mean, I suppose there's an argument, right, John? If you drink too much too soon, you might not see kickoff time, right? So is that another of your pitches, is that if you actually vary it, you might last a bit longer, I suppose?
1: No, without a doubt. Like you can actually make it to the 90th minute of the game. I think that's a massive part of it. Or maybe you don't have to apologize for the way you behaved to your significant other after the game. And you know, hopefully Scotland versus Haiti doesn't cause any reason for someone in Scotland to misbehave besides celebration. But the reality is, you know, it allows for you to make it through the whole thing.
0: Okay, well, talk to me about, I read in the notes for this, about zebra striping, which I understand is sort of switching up your drinks. Imagine, explain for me how zebra striping works.
1: Yeah, so look, 80% of our consumers and 80% of the non-alcoholic beer category at large still drink alcohol. So what does that mean? It means that maybe I take a month off. You hear about dry January becoming more and more present. Maybe I take a night off where that's NA fully or zebra striping. It's, you know, I'm going to have a couple of beers and then I'm going to move to NA for a few as well. So maybe throughout the period of the night, I'll put back 5 or 6 pints. But instead of it being 5 or 6 full strength pints, I'm putting back 3 and 3 potentially. And again, the net result is probably a little bit more hydration the next day, a little bit less hangover, a little bit better memory, and less caloric intake as well. I mean, these NA beers and Miro specifically, you know, our Shandies are less than 100, our Pilsner is about 65 calories. So it's just, you know, it leaves all ships kind of rising.
0: Can't be honest, Sean, I've just realised halfway in the interview that when you say NA, you mean non-alcoholic. When you first said it, I thought you meant Narcotics Anonymous, and I didn't fully understand how those things correlated. So is that a difference in phrasing between here and the US?
1: It must be the fact that I'm a Yankee. Yeah, absolutely.
0: Is there another issue here? Is that just with younger people? You know, if I think about the pint or the price of a pint in, you know, exactly where I am in the heart of London tonight, you know, you're talking about best part of £8.50 sometimes. Is there just, you know, how does your price point compare? And secondly, is there just, you know, a reality financially for younger people that they can't afford to go the whole night drinking?
1: Look, I think for many younger people, that is absolutely a factor. Inflation and, you know, a night out on the town is much more expensive than it was 10, 15, 20 years ago, even 5 years ago by that means. But, you know, ultimately, non-alcoholic beer, not Narcotics Anonymous, ultimately, you know, the price point is very much similar to what a proper pint would be. I mean, brewing a non-alc beer, it has actually more cost involved oftentimes than a full strength beer would because of the yeast as an input and a lot of technical brewing side of things, but the cost ends up being pretty equal.
0: Okay, John Herman, thank you very much. That was John Herman there, co-founder and CEO of the low alcohol beer, Beero. Okay, it is now time for this. Our weekly look at the news and stories people are talking about in more specific parts of the UK. I'm very excited about this week because it's our first trip in round our way to Cumbria, and I'm going to be speaking to Lucy Edwards, who is reporter at the Cumbria Crack. Good evening, Lucy.
2: Good evening, how are you?
0: Yes, I'm a stand-up comic. I'm having to avoid all sorts of immature jokes about the name of your publication, which I'm going to guess at the Cumbria Crack that you've heard many a times before.
2: We have indeed, and I can promise that it is crack of the gossip / news kind. That,
0: like
2: that
0: the crake, the more in the Irish yes, sort of sense of
2: yeah,
0: the word. Okay,
2: absolutely.
0: And how long have you worked at the Cumbria Crack?
2: I've been there just about 4 years now, so this is my 4th year, yeah.
0: I mean, obviously Cumbria's got quite a large area in terms of landmass, so you're obviously covering the whole county, right?
2: Yes, we do. Yeah, the whole county. So we do the National Park and all of West Cumbria, where we say it's like all the business and industry tends to be in that area or more so. But yeah, the whole county.
0: Okay. All right. So what we're going to do is you've given us 3 headlines to pick up on, all really fascinating. I will say them boisterously in the style of a tabloid paper, and then you will fill in the blanks. So, headline 1, 69 arrests and 85 vehicles seized at Appleby Horse Fair. So, first up, Lucy, describe for me, what is the Appleby Horse Fair and why was there so much trouble? 69 arrests seems like a lot.
2: So, Appleby Horse Fair is one of the most significant Gypsy, Roma, Traveller cultural gatherings in the UK. It's a huge event. And it's a really big deal for Cumbria. So like any event, it is because it's so massive, it requires a lot of policing. So it attracts over 40,000 people every year. And to put that in a little bit of perspective, Appleby has a population of around 3,300. So okay. It's a huge amount of people descending on the town.
0: Yes. I mean, yeah. I can imagine that there are certain issues that arise there. How many days is that over? Because 69 arrests does seem, and I realise 40,000 people is a lot of people, but 69 arrests seems like a lot. How many days is that over?
2: it's over the weekend, so it's typically like Friday, Saturday, Sunday, but people do come earlier and leave later, so it kind of runs from Thursday to pretty much Monday.
0: Okay. And I understand that his 69 arrests actually represents a decrease on previous years.
2: Yeah. So we've had 69 arrests, 85 vehicles were seized, and we did have one horse death, which is really sad. But there was no significant disorder or violence this year, which it has happened before. Again, 40,000 people, such a massive amount of people, and things do go wrong, unfortunately.
0: I suppose a lot of listeners, you know, who live in perhaps smaller communities, you know, of around the low thousands, might be thinking, you know, given that there's been that level of trouble, and that is a lot of vehicles to be seized, how do people feel about it taking place where they live? Have there been attempts to divert or stop this event in the past?
2: I think it definitely is a controversial thing for Cumbrian people. I think there is the fear around the crime taking place and that kind of thing, which sometimes, well, it does cause some businesses to sort of shut up shop for the week or for the weekend. But generally, it is a really good-natured event, and it's really well-policed. So

0: Cumbria sparks online panic. Lucy, what is this all about? A cat man? Who's the cat man?
1: This is one of those stories that I feel like you never would guess on a bingo, like you never think it's going to be on the bingo card, but it is. So basically, I had a bit of a serious online panic emerge earlier this week because pictures and a video of a man dressed like a cat were circulating online. The man was on a section of cycle path in West Cumbria, and basically it just blew up online. Parents were panicking. Kids were claiming they'd seen it. People were claiming they'd seen him or it, whatever you want to brand Catman. But it all really looked like it was some kind of elaborate hoax, possibly mixed with AI. So we approached the police, as you do about these things, and the police said they had one report about it, but no proof. But they did say that they were warning people, if you see any erratic behaviour, like, to do with this, please do stay back away from this person if they are real. But I think what's really interesting for me and for us is if this is an AI slash hoax that's got very out of control kind of situation, it brings into question what can we expect? How can we expect AI to get worse? You know, is it a case of misinformation getting out of control? It's an interesting situation.
0: But the thing I'm wondering, Lucy, is what was the panic? What did people think that they were seeing? Did they think they were seeing some sort of human mutant that had been spliced with feline genes? What was the specific nature of the panic?
1: I think it was a fear that it was somebody who was kind of a bit of a, how do I put this, someone who was unsavoury, someone not very nice, you know, someone doing it to, I think there was claims and fears that this person was lunging at people and biting.
0: Gotcha. So it's not that they were some sort of like Sasquatch type cat type figure.
1: Sadly, no, it's not the usual big cat story, but
0: I mean, look, I don't want to, I feel like I'm stereotyping Cumbria now, saying that people in Cumbria thought there was an actual half man, half cat. So we're going to move on. Headline 3, Kendall Teen brings 19th century style back to life. Tell us more about Leon Jones. Who is he?
1: Leon is the sweetest kid ever. He's such a local character. He's 18 years old. He's been doing historical dressing since he was 15. So Leon dresses in 19th century fashion and likes to live his life in a slower paced way. So he's very like, speaking to Leon, he's the sweetest kid in the world, and he's so passionate about wanting to live a slower paced life. All of it sparked off when he was a bit younger. He watched Titanic and Downton Abbey, and that was it for him. He was just completely taken with the world of it and the dressing and sort of all the things to do with that period of time and the sensibilities to do with it.
0: So one of the things I love about local journalism is just kind of finding out how this story gets on your radar, exactly how it finds its way into your slipstream.
1: Yes. I think we're so embedded, so it's kind of knowing people and knowing photographers, and it's seeing people around in the town and that kind of thing, and knowing and just picking it up through that kind of thing, I think.
0: And how have your readers responded? Are you getting quite a lot of feedback on the socials of people responding to the photos and so on?
1: Oh, yeah, it was absolutely gorgeous feedback. The feedback for this one was particularly nice because there were so many people commenting about how much they loved seeing him around town and what it meant to them, and there was some older people who were sharing photos of how they dress steampunk and in different fashions, and how it's nice to see an 18-year-old just living his truth and living the way he wants to and being happy and bringing that joy to other people.
0: I mean, the thing is, he's Gen Z, right? I mean, Gen Z get a lot of stick, but they're very good with the revivals, aren't they? Like, when they bring something back, they tend to show, exhibit good taste. What was your personal favourite outfit that he wore?
1: Oh, goodness. I think he had a boating outfit, and it's blue striped and, like, white pants, and he said that one in particular really gets, like, old people love seeing it. Basically, old people love seeing him dressed in it, and he likes to sit in the town's older tea rooms. Like, we've got some really old tea rooms in Kendal, which are really good. But he likes to sit and have a cup of tea and, like, just chill and just take in the history of the town, because Kendal's quite a historic little town. It's got its own history and everything, as everywhere does, but I think that's my favourite outfit.
0: Well, I've done tour shows there. Next time there, I'm going to look out for the Dandy of Kendal. Lucy Edwards, thank you so much for joining us on Round Our Way.
1: Thank you.
0: That's Lucy Edwards there.

0: a reporter at the Cumbria Crack. This is Friday Night with Norcott, with me, Jeff Norcott. Coming up, counterfeit banknotes are on the rise, with more fakes now in circulation. So Adam French is going to join us to explain how to spot one before you get caught out.
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0: This is Friday Night with Norcott. This is me, Jeff Norcott, and it is now time for our Consumer Affairs Corner. And this week we're looking at fake banknotes and the fresh warning to keep an eye on your cash, because new figures from the National Crime Agency have revealed that last year there were twice as many fake notes in circulation than in 2024, which would surprise people, with £10 and £20 notes being the most common culprits. With us to discuss this inflation in counterfeit cash is Adam French, Head of Personal Finance at MoneyFacts. Good evening, Adam.
5: Evening, Jeff. How are we doing?
0: Yeah, I'm good. I think this will be counterintuitive to a lot of people, but why do you think that they would find it counterintuitive? Is it because everything's gone so cashless, or the perception is that maybe they would have thought that the fraudsters are moving into other spheres?
5: Well, yes, in part, we've gone cashless. So, I mean, it was remarkable to me, 20 and £10 notes are the most common. And then I thought to myself, when was the last time I actually saw a fiver in real life? I used to know all the cash points around me that dished out fivers, and now I can't remember the last time I've even seen one. Even doing this, I was like, I'll get a banknote to use as a demo. I haven't got one in the house. So, you know, this is the way things change, isn't it? But actually, one of the reasons the numbers are up so much last year compared to the year before is a very low bar, because the nature of banknotes has changed. We've gone from paper notes to polymer notes, which are a lot harder to fake. It took the con artists a little while to figure it out, and we're starting to see those hit the system again. But in sort of big terms, Bank of England figures have it around, there are 5 billion genuine banknotes in circulation, around 200,000 counterfeit ones. So the chances of you actually getting a counterfeit, still relatively low, it's around 1 in 25,000. But if you are someone handling a lot of cash, obviously your chances do go up considerably.
0: Just a point on banknotes before we continue. I think that £50 notes have never lost their mystique throughout my life.
5: Oh, no.
0: Even in the 90s, they probably were, in real terms, half of what they were then. But if somebody pulls out a pinky, if somebody pulls out a nifty, it will still get a gasp.
5: It does. It's silence in the room when you see one. I think genuinely can count the amount of times I've seen one of those on one hand in my entire life. It's still a treat, even though they're, like you say, not worth as much as they were.
0: Hushed reverence.
5: Exactly.
0: You say 200,000 notes. I mean, I guess some of those could end up with the same person, but that is still potentially, you know, there's a place roughly the size of Reading that could, within the space of a year, that's always the reference point is Reading, but that could find themselves within the course of a year. I've had it myself within the last year, that awful feeling where you want to explain to them, I'm not a bad guy. It's an awful feeling, isn't it, where you go to hand it over and you get called out.
5: Oh yeah, absolutely. Do you know what, this is a great family event. Is my granddad was once from Crime Stoppers back in the 90s. We're all sat around eager to watch a bit of Crime Stoppers, and my granddad appeared, lo and behold, a shock to everyone, because he'd been paid a dodgy note. He was trying to pay it in the bank refused it. being a calm, measured gentleman he is, he lost his temper and stormed out, and he ended up on Crime Stoppers Wanted in connection with some dodgy notes. He was innocent. He was innocent, to reassure. He was just trying to cash it in. Yeah, it is hugely annoying and actually really frustrating on a very basic level, because if you've got a dodgy note and no one will take it, it is worthless. Obviously, you cannot exchange it at the bank for anything legitimate. Mm. So it is something that's very worth just knowing a few of the like key ways of knowing how to spot a dodgy note. So things like the polymer notes have a really distinctive feel. So fake notes can feel really smooth. They can feel quite flimsy or overly sort of glossy. The transparent window and the holograms may not be right as well. So you can usually hold it up to the light and check the hologram. Usually if you tilt the note, the hologram should change appearance. Some of the fake ones, that doesn't. And you can also look for things like peeling, foil patches, poor quality printing. Some of the printing should always be really clear and have good clarity in it on a legitimate banknote, whereas the fake ones tend to sort of emerge a little bit and just become a little bit less clear. So there are some simple ways. And once you look at it, especially if you've got a real note and a fake note next to each other, it becomes pretty obvious. But obviously, if you're in a rush, it is something that can be easily missed.
0: Who are the main culprits driving this increased production?
5: Organised criminal gangs, ultimately. People I don't want to upset, but ultimately that is who's running this, obviously. They're the ones who do this as an industrial operation. Obviously, if they can print their own money, then they don't have to worry about earning it via legitimate ways.
0: Well, listen, the Bank of England done a fair bit of that over the last 20 years. But
5: well, very true. We won't accuse them of anything.
0: No. All fully legal, but, you know, potentially destructive in its own way. But
5: not a great idea, no.
0: How do they launder it? I mean, it feels like very labour intensive. I mean, could we, you know, if we were just anecdotally drawing this in, if we look at the cash businesses, maybe some of them that have sprung up on the high street, is that why potentially some of these vape shops and some of these barbers, are they a way of laundering this kind of money?
5: Absolutely. And, you know, the BBC has done a lot of work actually looking at some of these shops on high streets and how they are involved in criminality. And it's sort of a sad reflection, really, of the decline of the high street. You know, banks are disappearing from our high streets, vape shops are appearing, and they're laundering funny money. Obviously, that isn't every single one on the high street, but certainly those are the kinds of places where this kind of activity can occur. But obviously, all it takes is a cashier not really au fait with, and increasingly a lot of people won't be particularly au fait with banknotes, right? And that can then be in the system, and they've successfully laundered the dodgy money. So clearly places like that are areas where the police are very aware that there are all sorts of potential issues with illegality, of course, but not to tar or more of the same brush, of course, but certainly that's the kind of place we'd be looking at those kind of happening.
0: I mean, I'm hearing that there, London tonight, where everywhere proudly tells you that they're cashless as though that's a good thing.
5: Yeah.
0: But that's not always the way it is in the rest of the country. I saw a report a few years ago saying that after COVID, you know, cash, the usage of cash, which had been going down, had gone back up a bit. Is that still the trend? Is that partly what's helped drive this?
5: It's sort of flatlined a bit, but you do get lots of very legitimate reasons why people do want to stick with cash. So whether it's because it helps them budgeting, because local businesses want to avoid those annoying fees, particularly on smaller transactions. Like, my parents live on the North Norfolk coast, and the village they're in, if you don't have cash, you're stuck there. So there are still pockets around the country where absolutely cash is king still, and people should really have that option. It should be your choice how you want to pay for things, right? And actually, heard from people in the past, particularly like people keeping money aside to escape situations like domestic abuse, for example, where they're being financially controlled, cash is their escape route as well. So there's a really serious side to why actually preserving access to cash, hugely important, why it's important businesses do want to continue to accept it as well. So there is absolutely a role for cash to play. And, you know, again, if businesses are avoiding those fees, sometimes that means you get a little bit of a discount as well, which isn't too bad.
0: Okay, that was Adam French, Head of Personal Finance at MoneyFacts. And I would say, as a comic, it's still the best feeling if you finish a gig, a 20-minute set, and somebody stuffs some readies into your hand. That feels like work.

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1: It's 8 o'clock and you're listening to Friday Night with Norcott. Still to come on the show, we've got the latest from Washington, from Ariana Grande's row with the White House over the use of her music to the fight at the White House as we look ahead to tomorrow's USC showdown. Never a dull day. We've also got updates on what's been happening with Iran. The Times' Charlie Talbot-Smith will be here to discuss the start of the World Cup, including a dramatic opening game featuring three red cards. And in Man Friday, we'll be speaking to the self-styled chief crying officer of a new startup aiming to make emotional vulnerability fashionable among young men. All that and more still to come, but first, the latest news with Chris Dabbs.
2: Thanks, Jeff. The final text of a lasting peace deal between Iran and the US has been reached. That's according to Pakistan's Prime Minister. Shehbaz Sharif says Islamabad is working closely with both sides to finalise the next steps. This comes as the US President Donald Trump earlier criticised what he called inaccurate reports about the terms of the deal. Four Palestine Action activists have been jailed for more than 19 years in total for destroying equipment at a factory belonging to an Israel-based defence firm. They caused £1 million in damage to EBIT Systems site near Bristol in 2024. Mr Justice Johnson sentenced them at Woolwich Crown Court.
3: There was an exceptionally high degree of both planning and premeditation. None of you were the organisers of the action, but you were all closely involved in its planning, and you all had a right of veto at every stage.
2: Meanwhile, 107 people were arrested at a protest outside the court. Washington has urged Sir Keir Starmer to boost Britain's military strength with urgency, scale and determination. The US intervention comes after the Defence Secretary and Armed Forces Minister dramatically resigned yesterday, accusing the Prime Minister of putting the nation's security at risk. Sir Keir Starmer says he's made hard-edged decisions to increase defence spending, insisting it'll be his number one priority. But speaking to Times Radio, former British Army officer Major General Tim Cross said the PM now needs to step up.
4: Ultimately, this comes down to a Prime Minister's ability to take the courageous leadership decisions that says to his cabinet and people like the Treasury, this is my priority, this is what we're going to do, now go away and you know, find the money, in inverted commas.
2: The British government is limiting the number of asylum seekers it's taking from France under the country's one-in, one-out scheme. The Times has revealed officials fear the arrangement to trade small boat arrivals for asylum seekers brings in young men more likely to engage in criminal activity. Official figures showed the UK accepted 896 asylum seekers from France and removed 921 migrants. The latter figure represents just 3.7% of those who arrived on small boats since the deal came into effect in August of last year. And a Scotland football fan, has arrived in Boston ahead of Scotland's opening World Cup match after walking 3,000 miles across the United States. Craig Ferguson set off from Los Angeles in February. He's raised over £1 million for a mental health charity.
5: It's unbelievable, honestly. This is everything I ever dreamed of and more. I could never possibly have imagined this many people. And yeah, to have done what I've done and to have been through what we've been through on the way here, it makes it so special.
2: Scotland's match against Haiti in the early hours of Sunday is Scotland's first at a World Cup in 28 years. And for a news bulletin when you want it, search for the Times Radio News Briefing on any podcast platform.
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1: Good evening. This is Friday Night with Norcott, with me, Jeff Norcott. Thank you so much for joining us if you just joined us, and thanks very much if you've been here since the start. We're going to talk US news now. It's been another busy week in the US, and US reporter Harriet Alexander joins us tonight to discuss it all. Good evening, Harriet.
6: Hi, Jeff.
1: Hi. Are you gripped? Have you been bitten by the radioactive spider of the World Cup?
6: We've got two radioactive spiders here in New York, Jeff, because we've got the World Cup and we've got the Knicks, which is a huge, huge deal here. So they will play their fourth game tomorrow night. And if they win, that will be the first time in decades that they have won their basketball finals. So huge deal here. The city's going crazy.
1: All I know about New York Knicks is that's who Joey Tribbiani supports. But let's try and discipline ourselves to talk about, well, the serious stuff, Iran, the ongoing US and Iran conflict, where a deal with the US to end fighting in Iran has never been closer, Iran's foreign ministry, Saeed Abbas Araghchi, has said. President Trump has been threatening to hit Iran very hard with new strikes and possibly take over Karg Island, which is a major oil terminal off the coast of Iran. Trump later called off another round of military strikes against Iran, saying on social media that progress had been made towards a deal. Speaking in the Oval Office, the president gave an update on the progress of that deal.
7: We just made a great settlement of the war with Iran, and we're going to be subject to finalization of documents, which should get done over the next few days. We'll probably have a signing maybe in Europe, and it's a great thing.
1: And the breaking news this evening is that the Prime Minister of Pakistan has said that the final text of a peace deal has been reached and that the government are working to finalise the next steps. Iran's foreign minister confirmed this afternoon that a deal has never been closer, and Trump reposted that statement. So, Harriet, there has been a lot of noise about this. We felt close before, but if you take all those three things together, it does seem that maybe we're there.
6: Yeah, I mean, you're right. There's been an awful lot of noise about it. I mean, not least today, because we woke up this morning in the US to this leaked version of the deal, which was very favourable to Iran. It basically said that Iran was going to retain control of the Strait of Hormuz. There was going to be unfrozen assets, so Iran would get a lot of money, and that Israel had agreed to stop its attacks on Lebanon. And this really enraged people within the White House. Trump wrote on social media that they were very dishonorable people. And in that Oval Office meeting, he said that he was unhappy with Iran, that they needed to get their act together. J.D. Vance said that, you know, he was hearing a lot of false reports about what was actually in this deal. He was basically saying that what was leaked was not the final text. But yes, in the last couple of hours, we've had this from the Pakistani Prime Minister, from Trump himself, saying that it's encouraging. Of course, we've been here before, but it does seem like they're perhaps edging towards making progress. Edging towards making progress, I think that's what we can say.
1: Yeah, we felt like that for a while. I mean, what is it specifically that Iran wants? This idea of some sort of, it seems like, short-term reparations. How realistic is that they'll end up in the final deal?
6: Yeah, I think there's going to be an awful lot of nuance in how this is carried out, because the one thing that Donald Trump is really adamant that he will not agree to is anything that looks like anything that Barack Obama did. So anything that looks like the original, the JCPOA, the nuclear agreement, he wants nothing to do with that. And he also wants nothing to do with the image of money going to the Iranians, because Obama, he unfroze Iranian assets, which did result in cash going to Tehran. Trump doesn't want that sort of image at all. So he's really determined that no one can claim that he is giving money to Iran. So I think we can probably expect some sort of creative way around this. Iran wants Israel to stop attacking Lebanon, and it wants to sort of kick the nuclear deal down the road. That would probably be the easiest for the Americans as well, because the nuclear issue is really the thorniest, I think, of them all.
1: Trump, I believe, has said that the Strait of Hormuz is actually open, but the media just don't know about it. Tell me more about that.
6: Yeah, an interesting one. The media doesn't know about it, and I think many shipping company owners and insurers don't know about it, because they're still very, very hesitant to send their vessels through. And that's not surprising when you look at what's actually happening on the ground. I mean, it's a really febrile situation still, Jeff. This week you've had both sides trading salvos. I mean, America was firing missiles right in that area, and there were reports of of tankers off the coast of Oman which caught fire. There's all sorts of drama there. So it's not like it's a peaceful, easy passage in any way, shape or form.
1: And just finally on this, I mean, one thing that Trump, you know, he was talking about doing the deal in Europe. You can already feel that kind of stage manage element that he loves. Will he be expecting some sort of credit for this? And will there be any in the American media, even those that are sympathetic to the president?
6: Yeah, I mean, will he be expecting credit? Yes, absolutely. Yeah, because that's just how he operates and who he is. I mean, he's going to try his utmost to spin this to say that it's because he cut such a great deal. I mean, he literally wrote the book on it, he'll say. And, you know, will the American media give him credit? Well, certain parts of the American media absolutely will say that Trump has done fantastically throughout this. But I think a lot of other people will be questioning how we got into the situation in the first place, with Iran undeniably realizing what a strong hand they have to play.
1: Okay, speaking of strong hands, Elon Musk has become the world's first trillionaire today as SpaceX listed on the US stock market. The company raised $75 billion from financial firms ahead of becoming a publicly traded company, and it's projected that its shares will be the highest value stock listing in history. I mean, I wonder, Harriet, there is, we were talking about earlier in Five Stories with a Funny Friend, but of a serious point of view, is the level of power, it's not just financial invested in and around Elon Musk, but the amount of different areas where SpaceX is seminal, whether it's Starlink or satellites. Does it become somewhat parlous for a nation state to rely on one man to this degree?
6: Yeah, I mean, and there have been plenty of books written about this, right? About how it's pretty wild that you have one person who has so much influence on so many different parts of the economy, of so many different parts of the world. I mean, we saw what happened in Ukraine, didn't we? When he could just decide whether or not to turn the internet on or off. That's one man who is making these hugely significant decisions about what it means for geopolitics. So there's a fair bit of alarm about this. There's a lot of questions about the money that's being poured into it. But there's no denying that it's a very appetizing prospect for people who are investors. The stock price went up 20% just today. So it's gone up to above $175 a share. Some people are saying it's going to get above $190 a share. So, you know, Elon Musk already the world's richest man, and he's just got even richer.
1: Well, yeah, I mean, it was only a small part of the company, but it was actually floated. So if you were a cynic, you might say that he just really wanted to be a trillionaire by testing the company's value. We're going to move on to something a bit fluffier now, because Ariana Grande has fought back against the White House. Here's a bit of her music and the reason why she's clashed with President Trump. So yeah, that's a snippet from the song that the Trump administration have recently used in a video promoting its immigration policies. The singer left a comment on the post saying, "Please do not use my music in relation to this barbaric, inhumane, heinous nonsense." Grande is not the first US singer to have demanded that their music not be used by Trump's team. So, Harriet, I'm guessing that the Trump team just said, "Fair enough, we'll take it down. Apologies if any offence was caused."
6: Yeah, of course they did. No, as you can expect, the White House was pretty defiant about this. They said that what's truly barbaric is the country being flooded with criminals and murderers, and that they were doing their utmost to remove these people from the United States. So they had very short shrift for Ariana Grande, and indeed to other people who've complained about their music being used. I mean, this isn't something new. Sabrina Carpenter complained about it. ABBA, Celine Dion, the Rolling Stones are being used by Donald Trump at his rallies all the time, and all of these acts have complained and said, please don't do it. But actually, in reality, there's very little they can do because the music is licensed, and as long as it's done legally in that sense, they can do what they want.
1: Yeah, that's one thing I'm wondering. Maybe we've gone pretty hard on Trump here, but is there slightly a... It's become fairly predictable and performative that these performers will say this. We know that they can't take it down. Is it perhaps them just doing what they need to do to their own fan base to signal that they're not on side? Which I would guess that Ariana Grande is not on side with the MAGA movement, right?
6: Yeah, absolutely. I think you've hit the nail on the head there, really, in that there's a lot of pressure probably from their labels to denounce it. I mean, I'm sure Ariana Grande herself sincerely holds those beliefs, but also she's making sure that her fans know that she's not in favour of these mass deportations, that it's not something that she endorses, and she wants people to know that she hasn't authorised this and that she's not publicly backing what the Trump administration is doing with this. So yeah, it's definitely performative, but she's certainly not the first.
1: Okay, just quickly, because I think it's worth playing this clip, we're going to talk about the UFC fight at the Oval Office, because at the height of his power following his 2024 election win, Donald Trump agreed to host the UFC fight, and here he is talking about the upcoming event at the Oval Office.
7: In Paris, France, the Eiffel Tower, 1889, it was built. It was supposed to be taken down immediately after the World's Fair. And then they said, you know, we sort of like it. Let's leave it up a little bit longer. And then they said, let's leave it up longer and longer and longer. Well, they never took it down. And, you know, we're building something in front of the White House that's quite attractive to a lot of people. It's going to have the big UFC fight on June 14th. And I'm looking at it and maybe we'll never, ever take it down.
1: Okay, Harry, I don't think we have time to go into it, but do you know what he was talking about there, just to be clear, because I didn't particularly.
6: Yes, indeed. So this is what's called the Octagon. It's a massive 92-foot arch that they've created on the south lawn of the White House, because there's going to be a UFC fight this weekend to celebrate Donald Trump's 80th birthday. It's also part of the America 250th birthday celebrations. So he's got all these UFC fighters. It's organized by his friend Dana White, who's in charge of the UFC. He's claiming that it might be there permanently, but there's an awful lot of people who are pretty upset about that idea.
1: Well, there you go. If Ariana Grande doesn't love him, the UFC will always hold a torch for the Donald. Harry Alexander, thanks very much for joining us. Okay, you're listening to Friday Night with Norcott. I'm Jeff Norcott. This is Times Radio. And coming up, the World Cup is officially underway. And also, England's cricket team could face an alcohol blanket ban. What timing? We'll discuss that and more in our sports update.
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1: Hello, this is Friday Night with Norcott. I'm Jeff Norcott. Thank you so much for joining us. Still coming up in this hour, we're going to have Anatomy of a Song. People have been getting their texts in, and we're also going to be delving into Man Friday, which is that corner of the show we reserve for male-focused issues. But now we're going to talk about the World Cup, because it's officially underway, and it began with the dramatic opening match last night between Mexico and South Africa. A lot of red cards. But attention now turns to the other hosts, three of them, with Canada and the US both in action this weekend. Canada faced Bosnia, while the US take on Paraguay. And it's not just football on the agenda. There's been plenty of cricket to keep an eye on as well. So earlier I spoke to Charlie Talbot-Smith, the sports news editor at the Times, to look ahead to all the weekend's action and everything that's gone on this week. And I started by asking his thoughts on that fiery Mexico-South Africa match.
14: The game got off to a flyer, and by the end of it, we had two goals, one of which scored by Raul Jimenez, which was an amazing story considering he fractured his skull in 2020 and, you know, nearly died, let alone got back to playing football. His dad very sadly died in March, and you could see he was extremely emotional about the goal. All of that would have been, well, okay, we got ourselves a World Cup opener here. Three red cards as well. Yes. As many red cards in that World Cup opener as there had been in the history of World Cup openers up to yesterday.
1: What did you think of the second one? Because it's one of those ones where they say, well, the moment you raise your hand to the face, but surely the degree of impact still counts for something, and it looked like a very light contact.
14: You're right, it was a light contact, but I'm afraid I've got little sympathy. They all know the rules now. He was going to get sent off. That's just they just have to follow protocol, don't they? And that is a red card now, so the red card was shown. Martin Ziegler, our chief sports reporter today, has spoken to his contacts out in Mexico in the refereeing fraternity to see if this is a marker of the tournament. Is this going to be the tournament of red cards and very strict refereeing? I think this was just a case of because there actually weren't very many fouls in that game, like surprisingly few fouls. In fact, it just so happened that the fouls came at the wrong time. If you were a South African fan, anyway.
1: They were all the red cards were mildly debatable. I mean, certainly the third one did feel a little bit like the referee might have been evening up. You're absolutely not going to overturn that on VAR.
14: No.
1: But the first movement of the striker was just slightly seemed to be away from goal.
14: But it's good, isn't it, that you and me are talking about on pitch stuff, even if it is a VAR, even if it's a VAR row. Yeah. But this has been a World Cup. The build-up has been interminable. Mm. We've been talking about price gouging. We've been talking about water bottles. We've been talking about visas. We've been talking about the Iran team. We've been talking about Gianni Infantino telling everyone to just relax and chill. Mm. So at last, the football has started and we can, 103 more matches to go, basically. 102.
1: What do you make, Charlie, of the free host thing? Because I was sort of thinking, it's almost like if you had Christmas at your mum's, your brother's and your aunt's. If it's terrible, who do we blame? I am not a fan. I kind of like the idea that it's in a country and you sort of get to learn a bit about the place. And for one summer, you might be in Germany or you might be in Brazil.
14: Totally, I agree. It is actually the way of things now, increasingly, these joint bids, and we're only going to see more of them, sadly, across World Cups and Euros, women's and men's tournaments. More and more, that we've got them in the future. There's the joint bid with Morocco, Spain, Portugal, that even has a game in Argentina and Uruguay, I think. It's extraordinary how they've expanded it. There is some, I'm afraid, like, you're not going to like the answer, but one of the reasons behind it, I think, is this sort of vote grabbing. Because they sort of try, when you bid to host these tournaments, if you can package up the bid and tick off three continents in a go, then it's a more attractive offer. Or you can allow different countries to go at the same time. But I agree with you. I hark back to the days when it was one country and you could do a full tour of it. And
1: one mascot, one opening ceremony, even.
14: Yeah, yeah.
1: I mean, Scotland, and it has, I mean, listen, the time zone thing is just something periodic that happens with World Cups, but Scotland face Haiti this Sunday night. Is it Monday morning?
14: Saturday night into Sunday.
1: Oh, okay. So, I mean, I don't want to go into any regional stereotypes here, but it's going to be busy on the streets of Glasgow, Edinburgh, Dundee and Falkirk.
14: I think it sounds like it's busy all across America at this point. The Tartan Army and have rented their school buses and they're all travelling all over the nation. It's great fun, isn't it? Scotland in a World Cup is exactly what I think a World Cup should be about. I'm really, really excited for them. I really hope they beat Haiti, because if they don't, they're in trouble, because the other two teams in their group are Morocco and Brazil. So if they want to have any chance, really, this could age poorly and they go and beat Brazil and Morocco, but Haiti on paper is the game they've got to win. There's been
1: beat Haiti, draw against Morocco, and then Brazil matters.
14: Exactly, and that should be, even teams that finish third go through in this expanded format. So one win against Haiti should really be enough. And there was concern this week about Scott McTominay, their hero and talisman, who's had an upset tummy. But listeners will be pleased to hear that it's all fixed and he's going to be fine for the
15: opener.
14: Thank
15: God. And England have a slightly different game. They probably have their toughest game in the group to start. I mean, I think we're forgetting going into this just how quickly we could be in the chaos that we used to have in group stages. Do you remember how often it would be the case? England need something from the final game. That seems quite likely this time around.
14: Yeah. Yeah, I sort of can't really decide. England, as you rightly point out, traditionally don't start these tournaments that well. But this is, as we've just said, this is a format where you can get away with it a little bit. You know, you are still going to probably progress. You know, it's all gone horribly wrong if England haven't beaten Panama and can't get out of this group. Of course you want to start the tournament right. Of course, Tuchel wants to nail his colours to the mast. This is my team. This is how we're going to play. Croatia is on paper the hardest game. Croatia got incredible pedigree at these big tournaments in the last sort of 10 years, including obviously knocking England out in 2018. So it would be very important and helpful to start as they mean to go on. But, you know, they actually probably could afford to lose to Croatia and still be, you know, marking their way
15: well,
14: through.
15: Well, I'm sure you guys and all the sport media will react in a very relaxed way if that does happen.
14: Yeah, yeah.
15: I mean, given that the summer, you know, with the Men's and Women's World Cup, there's so much focus on football, I guess one of the only ways that cricket could have got some back page and even front page action was a bit of a scandal. So Ben Stokes and everything about this week of him breaking the curfew and being in and around drama, was that just Bazball pure and applied? Is the point of Bazball is to create attention on cricket, and he's done that, so job done. Maybe.
14: Judging by the stony faces and the ECB powers that be, and the way Rob Key looked at that press conference on Wednesday, I'm afraid this is not the sort of publicity they wanted after the disaster that was the Ashes, both on and off the pitch. And that, I'm afraid, is why probably Ben Stokes, if he doesn't resign the captaincy, is going to be removed of it. And we're just waiting to see how the ECB sort of investigation and the cricket regulator investigation plays out. And maybe the ECB is sort of hoping that, you know, their decision is taken off them. But yeah, it seems strange to think that at the end of the Ashes, you'd have got long odds that Stokes would be the only one who'd lose his job. It looked like McCullum or Key were the ones who were in trouble. I feel very sorry for Ben Stokes because, you know, no, he's clearly going through a lot this week, and by all accounts, he was considering giving up cricket altogether at the start of this week because he was so embarrassed and ashamed. You know, people make mistakes. Unfortunately, if you're the captain of the team and you've just set a curfew and said we're resetting our culture,
15: just set the curfew later. Yeah. Just go 1 a.m.
14: Well, you know, but it's also now Rob Key in his press conference was saying we might ban alcohol altogether, which seems sort of unenforceable to me. I don't really know how that works.
15: They're still grown men. I mean, it is a bit odd in a way. I just think as well, some of the sympathy goes awry a bit when people say, well, they're blowing off steam. They're going, it's the first match in a series against New Zealand, which they one on a, like, once you got your nose in front on that pitch, you were likely to win. What's the steam that needs blowing off? I suppose from Stokes' point of view, having had such a difficult winter, he just wanted to win a game and be ahead in a series. But that's quite a difficult argument to make to the public and media.
14: It's very, very embarrassing. And it's a real shame because, as you say, they won at Lords and started to, you know, go some way to burying the memory of the hiding they took in Australia this winter. And also, you know, like, there's a Women's World Cup, T20 World Cup, about to start in this country. It starts tonight. England women playing Sri Lanka. Guess what? It's not been on the front or back pages because of all this Ben Stokes stuff that's dominated the cricket news agenda for the last 6 days.
15: Speaking of the cricket news agenda, one person who is very different in many ways is Kane Williamson, that between tests has just sort of retired. And it feels like the most Kane Williamson thing ever because he's waited till everyone's looking one way and he just slips away. Now, obviously, there'll be some New Zealanders that will say, he's left us in the lurch a bit. Yeah. But there is something quite humble about it as well. When you get people like David Warner and even Stuart Broad going, I'm going to retire at this ground on this day. He's just gone, I think I'm done, eh? And then off he goes. Not even 10,000 runs. He could have got that, but he's gone, that's just showing off, isn't it?
14: Totally.
15: Surely?
14: As you say, it's completely in keeping with the character of the man. Humble, brilliant, one of the greats. And as his quotes today, at the impromptu press conference he gave, suggested, you know, he just sort of lost a little bit of the hunger, and the moment he felt that go, he was like, oh, well, I'm not doing a service to my teammates and to and to the silver fern on my cap. So that'll be me done.
15: But what's the difference between him when Graham Swan retired while England were getting pummeled in the Ashes and said his hand had gone? No one really sort of bought it or gave him much credit for it. But with Kane Williamson, I suppose he's got enough credit in the bank that if he says he was ready to go, we said, well, you've earned that, perhaps.
14: I think that's it, isn't it? Is no one was going to drop Kane Williamson. It was Kane Williamson's kind of call to make, and he's made it in a sort of, as you say, probably almost deliberately saw what happened this week.
15: Yeah.
14: And thought, now's my chance to just slip out, just exit right. I actually remember him winning the player of the tournament in the 2019 World Cup, that famously Ben Stokes' heroics and England winning at Lord's. Kane Williamson was the player of that tournament. Mm. And I remember in the sort of the carnage of all of England's celebrations, there was this very sweet video of him being told by the New Zealand press officer that he'd won the award. And he sort of was going like, what, me?
15: Yeah, he looked genuine.
14: Why me?
15: I remember that too. A great player, we'll miss him. Just finally and quickly, Wimbledon Tennis have announced the biggest prize money increase in its history, but it's still apparently not enough. Why?
14: Yes, so this is a long-running row. The top players in the men and women's game are unhappy with the sort of share of prize money that they're getting in Grand Slam tournaments.
15: What are they having to muddle along on now?
14: Well, exactly. I mean, that what's been announced this week for Wimbledon is upwards of 3 million. So, for the winner, that is. Mm. And, you know, the first round loser's getting 80K. Mm. So, as you say, it's hard to find too much sympathy. Obviously, there are other professional sports where the players get a better cut of the pie and have collective bargaining agreements that allow them to do so, and the tennis players feel that they're being stiffed on it, but they get paid a lot of money, and it, you know, 80K to not even win a match at Wimbledon.
15: Yeah.
14: It feels tricky, but you know they mean what they say. The players, you know, Jannik Sinner today is our exclusive on the Times website today, is threatening to not play the new revamped mixed doubles event at the US Open, and at the French Open, the player said we won't do media for longer than 15 minutes.
15: Okay, well, I imagine if there is a strike, it would be one hell of an athletic picket line. That was Charlie Talbot-Smith, who is the assistant sports editor at the Times. Now, by this time next week, we'll know the result of the all-important Makerfield by-election, and it could become one of the most significant political events of the year. And Times Radio will be there to report every single twist and turn. Adam Bolton will present a special overnight show on Thursday night. Those of you who listened to the local elections would have enjoyed his coverage, and next week he'll be there for the all-important result as it comes in. So don't miss it. You're listening to Jeff Norcott, and coming up next, it's Man Friday, where we'll be speaking to a leading expert on muscle dysmorphia to find out why men and young men increasingly are disproportionately affected. But first up, the latest news with Chris Dabbs.
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2: Thanks, Jeff. Washington has urged Sir Keir Starmer to boost military strength with urgency, scale and determination. The US intervention comes after the Defence Secretary and Armed Forces Minister dramatically resigned yesterday, accusing the Prime Minister of putting the nation's security at risk. Sir Keir Starmer says he's made hard-edged decisions to increase defence spending, insisting it'll be his number one priority. However, Francis Tusa, editor at Defence Analysis, told us that Keir Starmer's power to deliver spending increases has been compromised.
17: John Healey and then Al Carnes saying the current defence investment plan is a dog's dinner, and it is, in Al Carnes' words, not fit for purpose. It is going to be very difficult for the new Secretary of State for Defence to stand up and say, no, I know better than John Healey. It's fine. The Prime Minister has no authority, which you could see from John Healey's letter, where he said, you are unable to deliver an increase in defence expenditure. In other words, you have no authority.
2: Four Palestine Action activists have been jailed for more than 19 years for destroying equipment at a factory belonging to an Israel-based defence firm. They caused £1 million in damage to the Bristol site in 2024. And Elon Musk has become the world's first trillionaire after SpaceX shares jumped in value as they launched on the stock exchange in New York. The tech firm began trading on the NASDAQ at $150 a share. Its 54-year-old founder admits he wasn't confident of success at the start, but now has clear aims.
18: It's to take the fiction out of science fiction. We want to be able to take anyone who wants to go to the moon, anyone who wants to go to Mars, we want to be able to take you there. Not just a few astronauts, I mean you, literally you.
2: At one stage, he was wealthier than the country of Ireland, although his wealth could drop in value if the SpaceX share price goes down. And for a news bulletin when you want it, search for the Times Radio News Briefing on any podcast platform.
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19: 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Oh, strong header from Maui. Straight to Boyle on the wing. Here comes Gordon. It's a goal!
20: 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Some fun, some food, it's all inside this Happy Meal.
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1: This is Jeff Norcott, and it is now time for Man Friday, the part of the show where we talk about, well, all things, you guessed it, male. We go from issues like mental health to physical health and social issues such as masculinity and aggression that affect us. But of course, we're blokes, so if it ever drifts dangerously close to real emotions, I'll properly chip in with a glib comment just to pierce the tension. And for that conversation this week, I'm firstly joined by George Mycock, the founder of My Own Minds. Good evening, George.
23: Hey, good evening.
1: Very good to have you with us. Just first up, just in a nutshell, describe to us who My Own Minds are and what they do.
23: Yeah, so My Own Minds is a mental health organisation that I set up, and our main message is around creating knowledge and disseminating that knowledge, so sharing it with the general public around exercise and mental health. So the mental nuances that go alongside exercise, not just the positives that we hear a lot about, but sure, also the sides where it can be a struggle.
1: Yeah, I'm very interested in the stuff about male body image. So just to kick this conversation off, I'm going to play you a clip from Strictly Come Dancing. This is Shirley Ballas talking about Pete Wicks following one of his dances.
24: Let me think. There was definitely, you had, do you know what? I'll calm myself down. You had some very good isolation. You had a very clean neckline.
25: Isolation of what?
24: Isolation of the upper half of the body. Lovely.
25: Neckline.
24: Just shut up a minute. Here. You did a Cuban break there, that crossover with your feet. Your hips were swinging.
25: Were they?
24: Left and right. I mean, it was very entertaining. I don't think I'm ever going to forget this evening for as long as I live, darling.
1: Okay, George, now I don't want to be a killjoy. Shirley Ballas, I've met her, she's a perfectly lovely woman. But I remember watching that, sort of thinking that there was a way that she was relating to a younger, attractive man there in a mainstream media setting that might not occur the other way round. What do you think now? Do you think there's part of a wider landscape of scrutiny on young men's appearance and frankly, their sexiness?
23: Oh, good question. I think there certainly is more of a difference in our society at the moment with appearance in general, and I think that's turning more and more towards boys and men, and perhaps the way that we behave around how we should be talking about people's bodies hasn't quite caught up in that space. Like you say, I think it might be the case that wouldn't happen if the roles were reversed, as you mentioned, which I think could be a problem.
1: I mean, just in terms of the issues that you see with young men, I heard a few years ago about the issue of bigorexia, is it? I mean, it's a yep, clunky term, but explain to us what bigorexia means.
23: Yeah, so bigorexia is kind of the term that we use in the kind of media space for a mental health disorder called muscle dysmorphia, which is a form of body dysmorphic disorder, which is basically classed as feeling like there's something wrong with your body, even if that thing is slight or unnoticeable to somebody else. And then that being around how muscular you are. So both how big you might be, but also how lean you are. So you will appear very muscular to other people or work very, very hard towards muscularity, but you feel like you're not working hard enough or you don't appear muscular enough.
1: And so in the same way that young women are increasingly spending a lot of money on skincare regimes at young ages where they frankly don't need it, what sort of ages are boys becoming conscious of their bodies in this way and perhaps doing things like overtraining?
23: Yeah, so the age of onset often, when we look at muscle dysmorphia and these kind of things, the most common is around 16 to 18, so kind of those stages of puberty, later stages of puberty, and those transition periods where you're moving into university and these kind of stressful areas of life. But we see as really young kids, you know, you've seen the looks maxing stuff that's going around at the moment and those kind of elements where it's increasingly getting younger and younger.
1: One of the things I worry, George, is because we could quite easily say here, well, this is the manosphere, the toxic manosphere. But I suppose that is a symptom. But maybe the manosphere is only capitalising on a wider malaise whereby, I don't know, is it because young women are more financially independent? Do young men feel that they have to offer something aesthetically to have value in a relationship more than they did in the past?
23: It's an interesting kind of angle, and it is something that some people talk about in regards to, we often see when we look at people's experiences of muscle dysmorphia that they share that they felt like they weren't masculine enough and therefore they took on these behaviors to feel that way. And perhaps in a world where, you know, the stereotypical masculine ideas are being muscular, earning lots of money and having lots of power in whatever situation that is in your job, and maybe in a world where it's harder to earn more money and harder to find a kind of status, it's the next option. It's the one that people might turn to.
1: And you, what got you into this? Because you're a PhD candidate and you were studying men's help, you know, seeking and access to care for eating and body dysmorphic issues. At what point did you start to think that, I'm guessing that you think this is an area that's under-discussed and underserved, so how did you start on that journey?
23: Yeah, I will quickly say, actually, I completed my PhD on Monday, so I'm now technically Dr. George Mycock, which I'm very happy to say.
1: Dr. George, well, first up, congratulations.
23: Thank you. Yeah, it's very, very new. But yeah, the reason I got into it is from my own lived experience of it. So I used to be, my background was in strength and conditioning, and I kind of called myself a bodybuilder. So I worked as a strength and conditioning coach, worked as a nutritionist, and I was really into my muscle building. And I never thought that I looked good enough. I never thought that I was training hard enough. And I would often kind of spiral when feeling this way, and it, you know, the way that my body looked, the way that my body performed was everything to me. And on days where I felt like that wasn't the case, it felt like my whole sense of self fell apart, and it led to being suicidal in the end.
1: Wow. It's interesting you mentioned that this week, George, because obviously there's been this whole hullabaloo about Stephen Bartlett and his assertion that two glasses of wine ruin his next 3 days. I do wonder with the wellness thing, where there's a point where it almost becomes a kink, you know, like or an obsession whereby unless I train for 2 hours, unless I meditate, unless I do these things, I cannot feel happy, because that doesn't sound like happiness, does it? It just sounds like another addiction.
23: Yeah, I mean, there's lots of different ways you can talk about that, but it is this obsession with optimization that I think becomes
1: the
23: problem.
1: That's the word, yeah.
23: If it's not perfect, it's not good. And I think that tends to be the case within the fitness industry in general, is you have to do more and more and more. If you're not the best in the world, then you're not good enough. And, you know, I'm not saying people shouldn't strive for perfection, but I think the issue is when it becomes that, I guess you'd call it a kind of self-critical perfectionism, where when you're not perfect, it's because you're not good enough or there's something wrong with you. It's okay to strive for perfection, but you have to be okay with when you don't meet it all the time. And, you know, that's fine.
1: That's a great message. Thanks very much, George Mycock. That was Dr. George Mycock, now the founder of MyoMind. So if you're struggling in that area, do check out the work of his organisation, and there is help because it is an emerging area. Now, our second guest for this week's Man Friday is Alexander Nicholas. And we were wondering, how often do you guys, listeners, talking to the blokes here. Do you ever sit down and have a little cry? I'll be honest, I love a good cry. I might not seem it, but I find it very refreshing. But how often do you personally let your guard down and properly let those feelings out? Well, our next guest might be able to help if that's something that you find difficult. Because Alexander's not only a founder, but he's self-entitled chief crying officer of an organisation called Hot Boys Cry, a Berlin-based startup looking to make emotional vulnerability more fashionable with men. Alexander, good evening.
0: Good evening from Berlin.
1: Good evening. Well, no, it's great to have you with us. I mean, first of all, I'm fascinated by this name. It's definitely attention-grabbing. Hot Boys Cry. Is that part of the thinking behind the name? Is that it's going to get people thinking? It feels kind of counterintuitive.
0: It gets people thinking and talking, I guess, as well. I mean, we do also have those T-shirts where when people wear it, it just gets conversation started, I would say. But that's only part of our work.
1: Okay, so you're obviously doing this because you think there's a problem. Can you diagnose the problem? But I suppose the idea that men hold on to their emotions too much, it's been around a while. You're obviously trying to come at it a slightly different way. So what are you doing that's quantitatively different from what's gone before?
0: Well, I think it's offering spaces to men where men don't have to perform, I would say.
1: So do you think performance is that a key driver of anxiety and bottled up emotions, the pressure to perform?
0: I think there are multiple reasons for it. I mean, the whole story of Hot Boys Cry started as a personal one as well. So I think as the guest part, but I also struggled a lot with depression and also suicidal thoughts, and I didn't have the space to open up and to talk about it because my parents or my father never showed his emotions as well.
1: So would you say

0: you felt like showing emotions wasn't okay?
1: I think there are probably differences. I think it's a global topic, I guess, that it's that men are not unemotional. It's just that they never kind of learned on how to access their emotions.
0: Do you think, though, Alexander, that there is, you know, when we're trying to remedy this, and it's really good work that you're doing, and it's such a noble cause, but is there something innate in males that is more retentive emotionally than females? And do we need to work around that reality, or do we just need to push back and not accept it? What's your view? Do you think that men are given to holding on to emotions and we need to just try and tease it out a bit more, or are you looking for more of an absolute revolution in how we discuss our feelings?
1: I mean, my approach is that we need different access points to this whole idea of starting a discussion of awareness, but also to create spaces among men and so we have different touch points. If it's sport where we come together, if it's creative workshops where we come together, like in workshops, but also then more internal work, like breath work or different exercises.
0: Mm-hmm.
1: So that's our approach, because the biggest question that we usually get is, how do you reach people beyond the people that already kind of are dealing with the topics, that had a depression or that already want to deal with their feelings? And that's our approach, to kind of have different, let's say, touch points where men especially can join our community and start with the process of talking about their own feelings and so on.
0: Okay, I'm sure you'll be aware of the former England manager Gareth Southgate. He's been engaged in this interesting chat about whether or not, even when it comes to education, that males and females do learn a bit differently. And the former England manager was chatting recently to the Radical podcast about how we might need to diversify education for our young men.
2: There will always be similarities and there will always be exceptions, but I think there are a lot of common traits that boys have and historic sort of expectations that weigh on them. And the world is changing rapidly. So for example, a lot of the jobs, the manual jobs that men used to do, have disappeared in a lot of the regions of our country. So what does the future look like for them?
0: That was Gareth Southgate there discussing education for our young boys. Alexander, just quickly, do you think that's good that, you know, people that are so prominent in the football world are looking at the position young men find themselves in, trying to make a positive difference?
1: I think that's one of the most crucial helps to bring this topic of men and emotions out there.
0: Mm-hmm.
1: To have positive role models, especially in more masculine fields, if it's football, but if it's also, let's say, I don't know, kickboxing or martial arts.
0: Sure.
1: Or something like this. Because I still remember the day when David Beckham was wearing for the first time like a hairband, you know?
0: And a sarong as well, lest we forget.
1: And then it was unimaginable in our football team before to wear headbands as a man. And suddenly when this prominent football star was wearing it, it was suddenly okay. And everybody was doing it. And I feel like that also is a good example of when prominent people in masculine-dominated
0: mm-hmm.
1: fields are opening up, that it can help a lot of younger men as well.
0: Okay, Alexander Nicholas, thanks for joining us. That was Alexander Nicholas there, the founder of Hot Boys Cry. This is Friday Night with Norcott, with me, Jeff Norcott, and coming up next, stay tuned, because we're going to reveal tonight's anatomy of a song.
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4: This is Friday Night with Norcott. I'm Jeff Norcott, and it is now time for Anatomy of a Song, where we break down classic songs and hear some of the history behind the music. And this week, joining us to do that is Helen Brown. Good evening, Helen.
5: Good evening, Jeff. How you doing?
4: I'm very well. Listen, I'm going to let you have the honour of introducing the song. Do the big reveal.
5: Okay, this is Blue Oyster Cult's Don't Fear the Reaper, in brackets, which is 50 years old this year, released in 1976.

0: Okay, so Helen, I mean, everyone loves this song. It's one of those ones that I guess not many people might know it by seeing the title written down, but...
1: No, my kids didn't know. I said, oh, they said, what are you talking about tonight? And I was like, Don't Fear the Reaper, like, don't know it. And I was like, oh, you... And I played it. And like, oh, yeah, that one.
0: Of course, everyone knows it. I mean, one thing, just a minor point, that opening guitar riff, I don't know if you remember the band Dodgy, and they had a song called Staying Out for the Summer. I'm not trying to alert the lawyers, but it felt, you know, there were overlaps. both great bands, so... I mean, it's a great song, but... Ultimately, it's discussing the inevitability of death, you know, so it's not that upbeat, is it?
1: Well, I think it's about reconciling yourself to the inevitability of death. So it's kind of got this weird push-pull between a kind of hypnotic soothing. I mean, that's what that loop, that sort of lovely looping guitar riff is about, right? It's kind of very hypnotic. It puts you in a bit of a trance. But yes, then there are these kind of very mournful guitar solos coming over the top. And it was written by a New York guy called Buck Dharma. He's the son of a jazz saxophonist, which is maybe why some of the music's a little bit out there. And Buck Dharma was diagnosed with a serious heart condition when he was 22. So he wrote this song thinking, gosh, you know, I really might not be around all of that long. So, you know, this is him confronting mortality at a really young age. He is still with us at 78, by the way. Well,
0: maybe that's the key, is write a song saying that you're not scared. I'm not scared of you, Reaper.
1: I'm not scared of you. And I mean, the reason our kids know it, right, is because this then was picked up by, you know, horror filmmakers and horror writers. So it inspired Stephen King's The Stand. John Carpenter put it, you know, it's the soundtrack of Halloween when the girls are off to, you know, babysitting, and Mike Myers is in the first scene in the background. This song is what's playing. It's like we are playing with death all the time. And that's what all those films do. You know, that it carries on, it's in the Scream movies. You know, that's where my kids know it from.
0: And it also has further cultural tentacles because, of course, the famous cowbell in it inspired a very famous SNL sketch with Christopher Walken.
2: That was going to be a great track. Guys, what's the deal?
3: Are you sure that was sounding okay?
2: I'll be honest, fellas, it was sounding great, but I could have used a little more cowbell. So, let's take it again.
0: I mean, it's quite galling as a comic to know that Christopher Walken can just say, I could have used a bit more cowbell, and it becomes one of the greatest punchlines in history. I would say that you have to have, when you listen to it, you have to have the cowbell pointed out to you, but once it is, you'll never ever not hear it.
1: I mean, that's what's clever about the sketch, isn't it? That they've taken something from the background of a song and just made it ridiculous. The SNL sketch sort of pretends to be paying tribute to a late percussionist played by Will Ferrell who died. In fact, the cowbell in the original song was played by the band's drummer Albert Bouchard, who also is still with us. But it was quite interesting. He like wraps it in gaffer tape, and then they've got this shag pile carpet in the New York Plant Studios, which where John Lennon used to record. So, you know, he was sort of really bashing away with that cowbell. And then what happened was the song was played on AM radio in the States. And I'm not a technical wizard, I'm not a record engineer, but something about the way they compress sound on AM radio did flag up the cowbell.
0: You've also picked, we've got a couple more cover versions. I want to get to both of these while we've got time. You've also picked this beautiful Sal's version. So let's have a bit of that.

0: Okay, so Helen, this already provoked some discussion between me and the producer. I wasn't such a fan, but Maddie feels like she could imagine herself on an island with a drink with this. Where do you stand on the island drink situation?
1: Yeah, I'm on the island drink situation because I like kind of the understated, I've always liked the understated Britishness of the beautiful South. Mm. You know, so the it comes from this big American classic rock, those 70s guitars, highways, you know, big drama. And what Paul Heaton of the beautiful South has always done is kind of done a kind of wry pastiche of that, and then here playing with those Latin American rhythms, it's like we're bringing in that kind of Mexican Day of the Dead vibe, you know, kind of we're celebrating the scary stuff. I quite like that.
0: Okay, well, just an opportunity to mention we will be speaking to Hugh and Cry later, just more musical themes to the show. Heaven 17 also did a cover, which just shows the track's versatility, so let's hear a quick blast of that too.

0: So, Helen, as a dance music fan, there are a lot of house music elements in that. The real sort of prominence given to the percussion there, and it bears the load happily.
1: It does, and this cover version also has that kind of classic retro house thing of just all the sound drops out for a couple of seconds at a few points. And it brings you into that kind of bacchanalian sense of seize the day. You know, that's kind of the clubber's moment, isn't it? You know.
0: Mm.
1: We might all be gone tomorrow. The strobes are going. You know, I remember hearing this come on at a club and really disliking it first. Like, they've ruined it. And then, you know, within sort of a few bars, I'm bopping away and singing along. So,
0: okay. Well, I'm going to have to pin you just before we play out with a bit more of the original. What's your favourite version?
1: I'm still going with the original Blue Oyster Cult.
0: Okay. All right. Helen Brown, thanks so much for joining us on Anatomy of a Song. And we will now treat ourselves playing up to the news with a bit more of the original.

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1: It's 9 o'clock and this is Friday Night with Norcott, with me, Jeff Norcott. Still to come on this programme, Peter Cardwell will join us shortly for the Westminster Wrap, plus 80s pop duo Hue and Cry will be here to discuss their new album and celebrating 40 years of music. And of course, we will end the show with the Friday Night Pub Quiz. But first up, here's the latest news with Chris Dabbs.
2: Thanks, Jeff. Pakistan has insisted that the text of a US-Iran peace deal has been agreed and warned against a misinformation campaign designed to sabotage final ratification. Shehbaz Sharif, the Prime Minister of Pakistan, who's been involved in months of mediation, echoed Abbas Araghchi, the Iranian Foreign Minister, in declaring that peace has never been this close as it is now. Washington, meanwhile, has urged Sir Keir Starmer to boost Britain's military strength with urgency, scale and determination. The US intervention comes after the Defence Secretary and Armed Forces Minister dramatically resigned yesterday, accusing the Prime Minister of putting the nation's security at risk. Sir Keir Starmer says he's made hard-edged decisions to increase defence spending, insisting it'll be his number one priority. However, Francis Tusa, editor at Defence Analysis, told us that Keir Starmer's power to deliver spending increases may have been compromised.
3: John Healey and then Al Carnes saying the current defence investment plan is a dog's dinner. And it is, in Al Khan's words, not fit for purpose. It is going to be very difficult for the new Secretary of State for Defence to stand up and say, no, I know better than John Healey. It's fine. The Prime Minister has no authority, which you could see from John Healey's letter, where he said, you are unable to deliver an increase in defence expenditure. In other words, you have no authority.
2: Meanwhile, a number of leading industry bodies have written to the Prime Minister demanding the Defence Investment Plan is published before next month's NATO summit. Sir Keir Starmer insists every government department is making cuts to fund the armed forces. Labour's Tan Desi is chair of the Defence Select Committee.
4: I am very, very hopeful that given what has happened this week, given the impending warnings also from trade associations and from the wider commentators, that they will meet the moment now.
2: The Home Office is limiting the number of asylum seekers Britain is taking from France under the country's one-in, one-out scheme due to concerns over the criminal risk posed by migrants, The Times can reveal. A Home Office source said numbers are being limited because there's a serious concern about the profile of people coming in on the route. Home Affairs editor at The Times, Matt Dathan, told us that the Home Office has had to look at the consequences of the deal.
5: As we've seen in a number of very high-profile crimes now, including this week in Belfast, the Home Office is concerned that they don't want to import more crime, and in doing so they would be almost seen as liable because they are accepting these asylum seekers legally rather than them arriving illegally.
2: And up to 40,000 Scotland fans are estimated to be making the trip back to back their team in their first World Cup for 28 years. Steve Clarke's side begin their Group C campaign against Haiti in the early hours of Sunday morning in the United States. And these Scottish supporters in Boston can't wait.
6: I was 11 the last time we qualified for a World Cup, and I never expected, well, it might never happen again in our lifetime.
7: I will certainly qualify, and after that, quarterfinals, surprise results, semis, who knows?
8: That caused us to go to the group.
2: Meanwhile, tonight, co-hosts Canada are 1-0 down right now at half-time against Bosnia-Herzegovina in Toronto right now. And for a news bulletin when you want it, search for the Times Radio News Briefing on any podcast platform.
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1: Hello, this is Friday Night with Norcott, with me, Jeff Norcott. Thanks very much for being with us on this Friday night, because we're going to catch up now with all the latest from an extremely interesting week in Westminster, especially the last 2 days. And joining me to discuss all that is Peter Cardwell, talk presenter and former special advisor. Good evening, Peter.
9: Good evening, Jeff.
1: Good evening. Good news I had this week is that you're coming up to see my Edinburgh Fringe show.
9: I am.
1: On the
9: I'm
1: Saturday.
9: Really looking forward to it. Yeah.
1: I'm not saying this because I'm just plugging my show. What? No.
9: What?
1: You mentioned it. 24th of August till the
9: 24th
1: Sunday.
9: Of August. I mean, that is just, I mean, you
8: you're just mentioning it, not that you're plugging it for any reason. I mean, that is, interestingly, just 3 weeks before the paperback version of my book, Political Animals, comes out.
1: do you know that the, before we disappear up ourselves, I'm at the back end of the tour, I did have Times listeners coming up to me, speaking to me. So if you are coming up to the Edinburgh Fringe, well, maybe we need some sort of symbol, do you know what I mean? Like doing a T sign.
8: I think that's a good idea.
1: Or that might just mean time out, stop doing comedy, Jeff. You're terrible. Okay, we're going to talk about the John Healey resignation fallout now. Former Defence Secretary John Healey's resignation yesterday has dealt a fresh blow to the Prime Minister as defence once again comes to the political fore. Keir Starmer came out this morning to defend his premiership in the wake of yet more senior resignations.
9: I'm not going to walk away. And let me just be clear with you, that's not about personal vanity. It's not about stubbornness. It's out of a very deep sense of duty. I was elected to serve this country, notwithstanding the difficult circumstances.
1: I mean, does that clip, in a way, Peter, underline some of the problems Starmer has, is that he has no ability to personally convey a message that helps counter the charges levelled against him? I know it's a really cliché point to make about Starmer, but I'd imagine a lot of our listeners, about 3 seconds into him talking there, just went somewhere else in their brains.
8: Yeah, and it's not a cliché if it's true, and often clichés are clichés because they're true. And I think the problem with Starmer is that he sort of feels, even some of the language he was using today, when he said things like, it's going to be a number one priority. Well, let's just analyse that for a second. It's going to be, so it isn't at the moment, a number one priority. A number one priority. Mm. And he has this thing where he says, Wes Streeting actually called him out about it in an interview he did a few days ago, where he says everything's going to be a priority, and he uses the language, but nothing ever really seems to happen. It's interesting looking at that defence plan, because it was very detailed, there was a lot of work that went into it, but you've got basically everybody who knows what they're talking about saying it's not going to work. And even last night, Graham Stringer, who's a Labour MP, no great fan of Starmer, says that he thinks that Rachel Reeves should resign. As a result of it, thinks that now that John Healey resigned, the wrong person went, in Graham Stringer's opinion.
1: I mean, just in terms of optics, and it's almost a difficult thing to watch, is we realise that essentially the Prime Minister was kind of going around the office, like a whip round, really, trying to get various departments to agree to cuts. Meanwhile, Rachel Reeves, who he gave a job, and who, let's not forget, is more unpopular than he is kind of following him around, saying, don't agree to what he says. I just wonder, for whatever time, I guess it's firing her gives him more problems in the short term. But in any other normal circumstances, the Chancellor would have to go, surely.
8: Well, certainly, the problem is, when any Chancellor goes, there's only one person really left in that. And when Kwasi Kwarteng went under Liz Truss, okay, there were exceptional and bizarre circumstances, but the question always was, well, what did he do wrong? Similarly with Norman Lamont under John Major, and, you know, Tony Blair and Gordon Brown were just such a team, a dysfunctional team, but they were inextricably linked in that way too. So really, if the fiscal policy is wrong, well, the Prime Minister has on his or her letterbox First Lord of the Treasury, so that comes back to them as well. But I never think, really, in any large budget, salami slicing particularly works. It's perfectly understandable, but I was actually on a different session with a former senior defence figure, a former nuclear submarine captain, actually, earlier, and he said that when he was in the army, what would happen is they would go to the MOD once a month and they say, right, you need to find a 3% cut in your budget. They would do that. They come back the next month and say, right, we need to find a 3% cut in your budget. It just went on and on and on. And sometimes, you know, another cliche, actually, to govern is to choose. Mm-hmm. And you've got to choose, what do we need to do as a country? What is important and what isn't important? And working out what isn't important is at least as important as what the priorities are. If something's a priority, well, other things aren't a priority. And I'm not sure we've ever really got to the bottom of what's not a priority for Keir Starmer.
1: I mean, yesterday this happened, right, because so much has unfolded since. But there was a point where you were starting to wonder who would take the job. I don't know about you, I was personally a bit surprised that Dan Jarvis did take it. Does that mean that he's won concessions? Because one of the problems Starmer had yesterday was Alcorn's John Healey, both fairly respected figures across the House. Dan Jarvis must have won some sort of concessions that he can go back to the military chiefs with.
8: Well, it's interesting. Peter Kyle, the business secretary, was interviewed today, and he was saying, including, I think, on Times Radio this morning, and he was saying, actually, it's not all worked out yet. There are still things to be worked out. And that's the kind of holding pattern that they're in at the moment when it comes to defence. But Dan Jarvis is either going to have to stand over this or go. There's also the context of the fact that the Prime Minister might not be there for much longer because of factors next week.
1: Okay, we're going to talk about Belfast now, where the shocking scenes came out of Belfast this week following that brutal knife attack on Monday evening. Stephen Ogilvy was attacked by a 30-year-old Hadi Al-Odid, a Sudanese man who entered the UK in 2023 and was granted leave to remain. Nights of unrest ensued as homes, cars and buses were burned and multiple people arrested. It's left local ethnic minority communities shaken after having to flee their homes.
10: I only got three things from the house, and the only thing I did not get from the house were the letters my children wrote for me, because that is all I have from my children.
1: I mean, that's a really hard thing to hear, isn't it, Peter Cardwell?
8: Because dreadful.
1: For all the anger there is about immigration, for all the fury that was understandable about the murder, you still find yourself in 2026 listening to a person who has no connection for this living in fear. Has that been lost a little bit this week?
8: Yes, it has. And 27 people are homeless as a result of this. There are lots of people who had, as you say, justifiable anger about their horrific attack. There are active court proceedings, so we'll be careful what we say. Immigration, housing, money, like the rest of the UK, immigration is a big issue in Northern Ireland. This whole issue politically as well of the common travel area and people coming through the Irish border is a big issue. Those are legitimate things that should be talked about. It can't just be dismissed, as I think the First Minister of Northern Ireland, Sinn Féin's Michelle O'Neill, has and said, you know, these people are all racist thugs and we saw was racist thuggery. There was racist thuggery. There's absolutely no doubt about that. I'm not denying that for a second. There are also people on the streets who are totally peaceful and have a view on this that needs to at least be listened to rather than being suppressed, because if you push these things down, they come out in other ways. What happened in Belfast was dreadful. It made me ashamed of the country I'm from. What gave me hope was the fact that there were people helping those people who have been so devastated, including the woman in the clip who we heard, and there is good support for those people. Northern Ireland is an interesting place when it comes to immigration, because when I grew up, there was very little immigration because it was the tail end of the Troubles. Then we still only have 3% of people in Northern Ireland who are non-white. It is still a very, very white place, far more so than the rest of the UK, which is about 85% white. So it's a different part of the UK, and certainly the sort of the complexion is different, if you'll sort of forgive the phrase. But certainly when it comes to immigration, there are problems there, just as there are in the rest of the UK.
1: Yeah, it doesn't feel like it should be too hard to distinguish between the people who are rightfully scared and angry in their own communities, but equally being able to condemn people that are essentially attacking completely innocent and unconnected people.
8: Completely.
1: I thought Kevin Badenoch did a reasonable job straddling that line this week. Okay, do you know this sound? Okay, it's a small little sound. It's a sound perhaps not all of you will be familiar with. Certainly people my vintage and above maybe. You're a young guy, you should know this. But for teens today, they will hear that sound almost constantly, because that was the notification sound for Snapchat. Which is estimated that between 75 to 85% of UK teenagers use. The Times has reported that the Prime Minister is to make an intervention at the start of next week, announcing a ban on harmful social media platforms for under 16s. Under 18s will also be prevented from accessing AI chatbots used for romantic or sexual purposes. It's weird with this social media stuff. All of it individually is noble and understandable and is well-intentioned. But I can't help get past the feeling that Keir Starmer is sort of being the father of the country that is turning off people's social media just before bed. I mean, is this is this a little bit too patrician?
8: Yes, and also the legislation and the government action can never keep up with the technology, because you ban certain things and even before the legislation has gone through, things have changed. Also, if you're giving people votes at 16, as they do in Wales, Scotland, and are planning to do so in the UK more generally, well, surely those people have to be informed. And the way that young people get their news is through social media. So they're going to be completely off social media in those ways. Well, where are they going to get their information from?
1: So you can vote, but you cannot speak to a chatbot in a romantic way. I do think there needs to be some sort of standardisation at what point an adult is. Is it 16? Is it 18? We should get some clarity on that. But it is now time for this. Yes, it's time for Play Your Cardwells Right, where Peter Cardwell enters into a mini game we've set him higher or lower. This week, the source is the NHS England publishes its latest list of monthly performance figures. For the first time, the data revealed how many patients were being treated in hospital corridors each day. But, Peter Cardwell, was that figure higher or lower than 2,500? Was it higher or lower, love?
8: Higher.
1: It was actually lower.
8: No!
1: It was 2,241.
8: Oh, gosh.
1: So there you go. Good news for the government.
8: Yes.
1: However, Also this week, I might have given it away there. Also this week, now I've definitely given it away now. Now I've said that I might have given it away. Anyway, let's get to the question. This week, the backlog of asylum appeal cases reached a new record high, rising by 70% year on year. But how many appeals against failed asylum applications were outstanding at the end of March 2026? Was it higher or lower than 95,000? Just disregard everything I've said before. I've confused this so much. But basically, how many appeals were there against failed asylum applications at the end of March? Was it higher or lower than 95,000?
8: Higher.
1: It's actually 87,500.
8: Right.
1: I think that's on me, though. I think I absolutely threw various smoke screens into that. Final question. Let's see if we can get you a point. The Transport Secretary has launched a major campaign to encourage more children to walk and cycle to school. See, they're parenting us. It's beautiful. But what is the target for 2035 to walk or cycle to school? Is it higher or lower than 50%?
8: Higher.
1: There you go. All right.
8: Hooray.
1: If you get within 5%, I'll give you a bonus point.
8: 65.
1: There you got a bonus point as well. Ah. You finished strong. You came with a wet sail at the end. I don't know why I used that phrase.
8: As it were.
1: Better, quicker we move on, the better.
8: Yeah, but I would say so.
1: Okay. That was Peter Cardwell, talk presenter and former special advisor. And do look out for his book later this year. This is Friday Night with Norcott, with me, Jeff Norcott. And coming up, we're joined by the author of a new book that explores family, ambition and the true meaning of home.
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1: Hi, I'm Jeff Norcott. This is Friday Night with Norcott, and we'll be talking books now. And the subject of this book is about familial pressure to succeed, the burden of perfection, and how well we really know our own relatives. Because those are the burning questions at the heart of the new novel, Leave Your Mess at Home. The story follows the Long siblings after elder sister Solo returns from a decade-long estrangement. What ensues is a fateful reunion, forcing each sibling to reckon with the past, take stock of what matters, and find a way back to each other. And joining me now is the author of the novel, Talani Akinola. Good evening, Talani.
17: Good evening, or good afternoon from here on the East Coast. Nice to be with you.
1: Yeah, the East Coast of the States.
17: Yes.
1: Okay, well, it's very nice to have you with us. And I'm just interested. I'm interested in titles. Leave Your Mess at Home is such a... there's something quite definitive and direct in that title. It reminds me of how a very direct parent would speak to a child. But I'm interested what the origin of that title was.
17: Good question. It was definitely a hard won title. I will say that it was not always the title that my novel had as I was working through it. But I think it works on a few different levels. And it's funny that you said it sounds like something a very direct parent would say to a child, because there are some very, let's say, strong-willed parental personalities in the novel. So I wonder if I was channeling that when I came up with this title. Mm. But I think it does speak to the pressure that a lot of second-generation immigrants, especially in the U.S., feel to, like, put on a good face in the world and appear to be successful. The four siblings in this novel also do not leave their mess at home. As a matter of fact, they bring it everywhere into the world with them. So I think it also kind of touches upon that contradiction as well.
1: In the book, I mean, it's always so fascinating when somebody brings to life those complex pinball natures of a family dynamic. Is there a particular scene where all the characters were together that you particularly enjoyed writing?
17: Yeah, the first, I think the scene where they all come together for the first time in present day is at Thanksgiving. So that scene is actually portrayed through each of the four siblings' eyes in four chapters that come one after another. And it was really fun to write, actually, and to, you know, it's kind of around that table. It's almost like you are like looking back and forth in each chapter, and also within, you know, sorry, between the chapters, but also within each chapter, and getting to see the ways in which people are interpreting the dialogue and the let's say the tense family history that's revealed in that scene differently.
1: I'm interested that this central character, Sola, she's apparently a disgraced influencer. What was the nature of the influencing, and what's the nature of the disgrace, as much as you can say without spoiling the story?
17: Okay, yeah, I mean, I guess it also is unveiled pretty early on in the novel, so I don't think it would be too much of a spoiler. So Sola is a social media influencer who, when we meet her in the novel, has just returned to Chicago after having her interracial relationship, which has been kind of the center point of her influencing, like, display, you know, much of it is like displaying a glamorous lifestyle, and part of that for her is also being partnered with this white man, and basically he cheats on her and then reveals to the internet that actually she has been abusive to him. So it does not actually mention anything about his infidelity.
1: Gotcha.
17: And so she, instead of, you know, trying to stand up for herself, is kind of like, you know, this is, I think, some part of her, even though her sister actually reveals this to her later on in the novel, but I think internally is probably feeling like, this is not really the life that I want. So we meet her in the novel at a place where she's returned to Chicago and doesn't know really that she's seeking out family, not her actual family, at least, comes back because she wants to be with someone who is part of her chosen family, which is one of her best friends from high school. And so, yeah, that's where we find her when the novel begins.
1: And I just wonder, it's interesting. I've always thought that when you get together with your family, they sort of force you into a sitcom version of yourself. Is there comedy in this? When you describe that fateful Thanksgiving dinner, I mean, is it just sad, or do you find the kind of comic inflections in that kind of moment?
17: Yeah, both. And I think that it is definitely tense, but the characters are, you know, people who, through their complexity, are also hilarious. I think in ways that maybe they don't recognize, but I, as the author, you know, in the process of writing them, was like, you children are actually hilarious. And I think the banter that ensues as well, I think that most of the humor actually comes through in the dialogue more than the prose itself. So, yeah, there are some laughs for sure.
1: Okay, Talani, thanks very much for joining us on Times Radio.
17: Thank you for having me.
1: That was Talani Akinola, and her book, Leave Your Mess at Home, is out now. Now, Scottish 80s pop duo Hue and Cry are celebrating 40 years of creativity and music with a new album called Everybody. Among their top hits is, of course, Labour of Love, released in 1987. Let's have a quick listen to that. Now, their new album digs into some of their original instincts, which were to explore electronic music. And so Everybody Deserves to Be Loved is the title song. And here's a quick teaser from that. And I'm really delighted to say that Hue and Cry join us now. Welcome, Pat and Greg.
18: Hello, Jeff.
19: Hi, man. How you doing?
1: Yeah, good. I mean, first up, just very quickly, are you going to be up for the Scotland-Haiti game at 2 a.m? This is just fascinating to me, how people are approaching this match in the World Cup.
18: You go, brother.
19: No, I'm not. No, I'm going to be. I'm praying for a non-Rogering. and so therefore I'll wake up in a state of beatitude.
1: Yeah,
19: or
1: yeah.
19: Not, that, fresh as a daisy at 8 o'clock in the morning.
1: That's how I normally approach England playing cricket during the night in Australia. Just wake up and hope for the best. I just got to say, before we move on to the new album, when I was listening to Labour of Love, and I don't know if anyone's ever said this, I'm sure people might have said this to you before, there was a touch of Bruno Mars about it, and I thought you recorded it all that time ago, but there was that feel. Am I completely fishing in the wrong waters here, or has that been said to you?
19: Well, we're all standing on the shoulders of, you know, Stevie Wonder and Sly Stone and the Temptations and everything else. So we're all drinking from the same well. What'd you say, Greg?
18: Bruno Mars. We went before Bruno Mars, weren't we? So we might have influenced him.
1: Well, that's what I was wondering, right? I didn't want to insinuate anything, but, you know, it's definitely there in the music.
18: My daughter likes Bruno Mars, so I know some of the dances.
1: Yeah, I mean, let's be honest, I think we're all of a similar vintage. He might be a bit more energetic on stage. What inspired you to sort of really go for it and make an electronic record this time?
18: My brother, he's the dreamer of the two of us, and he came in before COVID and said, Greg, I really want to explore electronic music. I love David Bowie's Low, I love early Simple Minds. I said, Pa, I don't know anything about electronic music. He says, well, I'm sure you'll work it out. So he left me to my own devices, and I managed to work it out. So it's been a fantastic journey. I'm learning again at this old age.
1: And Wendy, you mentioned COVID there. So was that some sort of epiphany during COVID of connecting with original inspirations that took you down the electronic route?
18: Cool, brother.
19: Yeah, I mean, we literally finished writing the songs on March of 2020. Can you hear me?
1: Yes, no, we've got you now. I think there might be a little bit of a delay, but You're saying that you finished writing the songs in March 2020?
19: Yep, and then the shutters came down, and then we kind of tried to figure out how to survive as musicians during COVID for about 2 years, like everybody else. And then we kind of brought the album back out from the vaults and listened to it, and then finally it clicked as to what the record was trying to be, which is this kind of history of our own love of electronica and electric sounds. And we sort of pulled it together and put it out, got a great mixer on it, which Gregory can talk to you about. And it's the kind of thing you do after 40 years in the music business, which is start again. And that's what we've done.
1: And Greg, I understand that you're heading out on tour from October. I mean, I'm 50 now. I do tour. I love doing it when I'm there, but I wouldn't say like I'm. You always got to say that you're looking forward to it. Which bit of it are you looking forward to most? Let's put it diplomatically.
18: Well, I know that you're a touring stand-up, Jeff, so you'll understand when I tell you. Like on Wednesday, I did 10 hours from Scotland to Southampton. And today I've done 7 hours from Southampton to the East Midlands. And if it wasn't for the 2 hours on stage, you'd think to yourself, what am I doing with my life? Just stuck on these roads.
1: Do you know what, Greg? A comic once said to me, if someone said to you, there's a few hundred quid on a bar in Truro, you wouldn't even just drive there to get it. So it is the inclusion of a gig. But Pat, when you're on stage, how is it connecting with those fans that have been with you for such, you know, getting on best part of 40 years now?
19: Well, I started off as a knock-kneed misanthrope, as Elvis Costello used to describe himself, and now I'm basically Liza Minnelli, because we've done all these 80s and 90s festival gigs, and if you don't play to 10 times your normal size at gigs like this, you just die anyway. So I'm basically the biggest tart in the world on stage these days, and it's also quite important. It's such an epiphanal moment. A gig in a very conflictual time, you know, that people just come together and simply listen to you or complexly listen to you. There's lots of banter between ourselves and the audience. It's actually a very humane and human event, playing gigs. And what's our message? Our message is that we're propagandists of the heart. We do nothing but write. The whole genre writes nothing but love songs 95% of the time. So that's, again, not a bad message to be parlaying in the current climate.
1: Okay, and Greg, just remind us of the album title and the tour and some of the places we can see you.
18: Our album's called Everybody. and in October we're all over the UK, and we've invited Andy Roachford to do a handful of shows and Johnny Hates Jazz. So big venues like theatres, 2,500, the Royal Concert Hall, the Birmingham Symphony Hall, that's off the top of my head, but it's all around the UK. Come to our website, hughandcry.co.uk, and you'll see all the gigs there.
1: Okay, and just as we did the Road Warrior chat, just quickly from both of you, favourite service station?
18: Oh, I think
19: TB
18: Northbound.
19: TB.
1: See, I mean, I don't want to get into it now, but to me, that's a hipster option. Anything where sausage rolls are £9. I hear you, but I got to go for a classic. You know, one of the ones with the bridge over the carriageway. I think when it comes to services, the grimmer the better. But one thing that is never grim is the music of Hugh and Cry. Thanks very much for joining us on the show, chaps.
18: You're welcome, Jeff.
1: That was Hugh and Cry with their new album, Everybody, which is out in July. And as I say, they are on tour. Now, tuning into Times Radio on your smart speaker is a breeze, whether you've got Amazon Echo, Google Nest, or Apple HomePod. I'll be honest, I only knew about two of those. You don't need to mess around with settings or even install any apps. All you got to do is just say the magic words, play Times Radio. I know it sounds like sorcery, it does actually work. Now, coming up next, a film critic will be here to give their recommendations for what to watch this weekend. And in our classic Friday night pub quiz, we'll be pitting two pub lovers head to head for an exclusive Times Radio pint glass. But it is now exactly 9:30. Here is the news with Chris Dabbs.
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2: Thanks, Jeff. Washington has urged Sir Keir Starmer to boost Britain's military strength with urgency, scale and determination. The US intervention comes after the Defence Secretary and Armed Forces Minister dramatically resigned yesterday, accusing the Prime Minister of putting the nation's security at risk. Sir Keir Starmer says he's made hard-edged decisions to increase defence spending, insisting it will be his number one priority. However, Francis Tousser, editor at Defence Analysis, told us that Sir Keir Starmer's power to deliver spending increases may have been compromised.
3: John Healy and then Al Carnes saying the current defence investment plan is a dog's dinner, and it is, in Al Carnes' words, not fit for purpose. It is going to be very difficult for the new Secretary of State for Defence to stand up and say, no, I know better than John Healy. It's fine. The Prime Minister has no authority, which you could see from John Healy's letter, where he said, you are unable to deliver an increase in defence expenditure. In other words, you have no authority.
2: Hundreds of anti-racism demonstrators have taken to the streets of Belfast after days of unrest. Stephen Ogilvy lost an eye in a stabbing on Monday night, sparking violent disorder that saw homes, cars and businesses targeted. Lord Mayor of Belfast, Roch Moira, Donnelly's told the crowds there that the trouble has been deeply disturbing. And SpaceX stock hit the market earlier today, officially launching Elon Musk into trillionaire status. The shares opened at $135 and climbed to nearly $161 by the closing bell. Musk's net worth now sits roughly at around $1.14 trillion, although future market dips could push him back under the historic mark. Before the trading today, Musk's fortune was over two times the second richest person's, who is Larry Page, the Google co-founder, who's worth an estimated $288 billion. And for a news bulletin when you want it, search for the Times Radio News Briefing on any podcast platform.
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21: Squishmallow squad, get us underway. Oh, strong header from Maui, straight to Boyle on the wing. Here comes Gordon. It's a goal!
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0: and life for free. But you can give them to the birds and bees. I want money.
1: This is Friday Night with Norcott. Henry Bonce, who's just entered the studio with his topically themed song. Yep. I got this within two beats of this.
2: Oh, no. You know who's by, of course, yes?
1: I don't know who's by, but I knew it's money, and then I'm like, this must be Elon, first ever trillionaire.
2: Of course, we're talking about that, yes. I mean, it's by the Flying Pickets. I think it's about 1979 this track was. Actually.
1: Was this by them?
2: I'm pretty sure it's the Flying Picket version. The Beatles did a version. Quite a few people have done. You need to do Anatomy of a Song on this.
1: We need to do Anatomy
2: of
1: a Song,
2: I think
1: you
2: do, I think you do. Yeah, but I mean, Elon Musk, a trillionaire. And the thing is that people, the part of his business that people are really investing in, of course, we're talking about SpaceX and satellites, but it's also about AI. And the AI part of his business has not made money. And there are challengers like OpenAI and Anthropic who are also doing IPOs in the next few weeks and months. So the question is, how safe is the money of the thousands of Brits who together have committed around £270 million sterling in this?
1: But also, just how safe is the power base? You think how much information details of our lives, our dreams, there's been invested in increasingly smaller numbers of people.
2: Yeah, that's right.
1: I mean, I'm sure this awareness won't change us from using how convenient it all is, but it's worrying.
2: I know, it is worrying, but some people have got this cult of Elon. They think he's this amazing Svengali, this genius, and, you know, they think he has almost the future of the world and human development in his hands. And linked to that is our big discussion at 11:30, where we're discussing pro and anti-natalism. You know, Musk himself, he's believed to have around 14 children, so he's a massive pro-natalist. But there are others who say, actually, we have as many people as we need in the world. Now, the human population is going to continue to increase to about 2080, it'll top at about 10.3 billion people, then it's going to slide down. Now, even India has reached replacement population. I think replacement is 2.1 children per woman. It's now 1.9, it's sliding back. And India's the most populous country in the world.
1: And by that point, at least a billion of those will be Elon Musk's offspring.
2: Yeah, could be.
1: Because he could make it happen. We're talking about wealth that we don't really understand. Has it ever really existed before? I mean, if you look at the original oil magnates, I mean, when you actually factor in inflation, has this kind of wealth ever existed before?
2: Well, I don't think it has. If you consider that he is now worth about $1 trillion, that's about as much as 40% of the poorest people in the world, something like that, altogether.
1: One of the news reports earlier, they said that briefly his wealth was higher than the GDP of Ireland.
2: It's amazing, isn't it?
1: But yeah, I mean,
2: it's on paper. Lots of it's on paper.
1: But look, it's so much interesting stuff. Obviously, there's the Labour story.
2: Of course, we'll talk about that as well. You know, I mean, this time next week, who knows where we will be? It's been an extraordinary week in terms of defence. We'll talk about that as well. There's talk of Andy Burnham preparing a cabinet in waiting, should he win, in that northern town, Makerfield, Ashton and Makerfield. So we'll talk about that as well. Lots of things at a very interesting front page of the Times, which cannot bring you yet. And also medical breakthroughs on that autoimmune disease, lupus, which may have an impact on people who suffer from other autoimmune diseases like rheumatoid arthritis.
1: Okay, absolutely packed show. Yep. Unmissable stuff from Henry Bonce tonight at 10 p.m. On this show, it is time for the Weekend Recommend, where a film and TV fanatic shares their latest recommendations of what to watch. And I sort of decide whether or not I'm going to give it a whirl. And this week, I'm joined by Chris Olsen, a film critic and founder of the UK Film Review. Good evening, Chris.
3: Hey, Jeff. Nice to be here.
1: Yeah, no, it's good to have you here. I think it's so interesting about, I presume this is like an online space, UK Film Review.
3: Yeah, largely.
1: And you guys are so powerful now.
3: What, us online people?
1: Well, you know, like, it's made or break by YouTubers, Rotten Tomatoes. You know, it's become such a focal point of how films open. So
3: yeah, critically can, you know, make a big impact on a film's opening, but often the opposite happens. If a very sort of negative critical response comes out, people get really interested and say, hey, I'm going to go watch that. It sounds awful.
1: Do you know, Chris, I had that one. 2017 Edinburgh Fringe, one-star review. I sold out my next 3 days. It was just morbid curiosity, frankly. Now some people are Googling the review. Go ahead, enjoy. We're going to talk about Disclosure Day, which is Steven Spielberg's highly anticipated film, which is in cinemas this week, starring Colin Firth, Emily Blunt and Josh O'Connor. Humans have secretly been abusing aliens, and a cybersecurity expert played by Josh O'Connor undercovers a piece of extraterrestrial technology which exposes in turn government cover-up. His character and Margaret, a local TV weather presenter played by Emily Blunt, fight to be whistleblowers in a world on the brink of World War III. Here's a teaser.
4: What did you steal?
5: Secrets. The data they paid me to protect.
1: I mean, it's quite timely, this film, isn't it, Chris? Because we've, you know, it was always a bit of a cranky thing, believing in UFOs and extraterrestrials. But we've had, as Spielberg himself says, we've had increasingly high-level disclosures from former generals, people who have worked for the US government. But here's the thing. Is it a good film? I hope it's a good film. Is it good?
3: I really enjoyed it. Great. I thought this was a good Spielbergian cinematic release. We don't get them as often as we'd like. And if you're a fan of films like Close Encounters, E.T., you know, some of his big hits, this isn't that good, but it's in the right direction. Emily Blunt is fabulous in this. And Josh O'Connor is actually really good. But the topics and the themes that it's raising on the previous segment, so I want to talk about Elon Musk and this whole idea of, you know, who decides what the public knows and who decides which direction we go in? And some of these gatekeepers and these really powerful people often may have the power to, you know, shape everyone's system. So, yeah, Disclosure Day has a really, really powerful message behind it. But the essence of it is a very good action sci-fi film with a bit of comedy thrown in as well.
1: I think people will know Emily Blunt. They'll know Colin Firth. Josh O'Connor, by name, I don't remember him so well. So tell me some other stuff he's...
3: Bit of a newer actor. I mean, even I sort of wasn't really that aware of him. And I think it's the sort of role where he's a kind of more of a breakout role, for me anyway. I think
1: he's young and handsome with a name like Josh.
3: They always aren't they?
1: Classic handsome bloke name is Josh. I'm really fascinated by box office at the moment because the box office is all over the shop. We had Mandalorian and Grogu did 300 million, was seen as maybe a bit of a disappointment. Then you had horror films with no budget whatsoever doing much better. We've had the Master of the Universe film not doing so well, Supergirl not doing so well. What is a good return for this in its first week?
3: You are absolutely right in terms of like the returns that a lot of these films are getting. Spielberg doesn't hold back when it comes to budget, so he will likely struggle to get this back because it has opened at the same time as the World Cup. I've just come from the pub with a lot of people there watching football, not the movies, right? But in terms of that opening weekend, it opened yesterday, so it's actually too early to tell what it's going to make yet. But hopefully it will make back, you know, the 80% of what it's spent.
1: Because a lot of these big films aren't doing... Superman last year did 600 million. It was okay. I mean, how many of them cannot do numbers before big studios stop making big films?
3: There's always a money in spectacle, and they do make their money elsewhere, so don't worry about them. You know, they do make their money wherever they can. The streaming giants are changing everything because of the way in which films are sold. So people, they aren't making the money on the DVD sales, the VHS sales, if you're old enough to do that. So the way that the licensing works now is quite difficult for the crew and the cast, everyone that, to make money. But the studios are making lots of money, so they will still keep pumping out these films.
1: Because I watched Super Mario Galaxy with my son.
3: What did you think of that?
1: It's very gamer-orientated. So my son loved it. I didn't mind it at all. Probably preferred the original, maybe. But, you know, it was 1999. That's not nothing, is it, for two people to watch a film? Not long ago, there are cinemas where 1999 would be the price of two tickets. So they are making money somewhere.
3: And if you went to the Mario, they were selling the Yoshi popcorn bucket, right, which was like £40, and then people were flogging them online even higher. They're making a lot of money back in those sort of peripheral merchandise opportunities. Yeah.
1: Do you know what, Chris? It's one of the most shocking. I do a thing. I can't even say what it is. So I have a podcast and I do a thing about prices, but I can't use the word that I use. I've only just remembered that there was a Crypto the Dog Bowl for the Superman film. Literally a piece of plastic tap, £40. £40. Of course I bought it. Now, we're going to talk about Ponies now, which is a new show with Emilia Clarke, who plays Bee in the show, a 70s-themed Sky Atlantic spy thriller set in Moscow featuring two widows newly recruited as CIA spies. After both their spy agent husbands are found dead, the two convince the CIA they are a great hire, a pair of ponies, also known as persons of no interest. White Lotus actress Hayley Lou Richardson plays Bee's partner in crime as they navigate dangerous assignments spying on Russia's KGB agents. Let's listen to the trailer.
6: Earlier this evening, a small single-engined aircraft crashed. Both of your husbands were on that plane.
7: What? We need answers.
6: There is no reason for us to bring more Americans into the country unless they're key to our intelligence work.
7: Then let us do that.
1: Okay, first up, I've got a theory that it's impossible to dislike Emilia Clarke.
3: Absolutely.
1: Just the most positive energy of any human on Earth, but that doesn't necessarily make a good TV show, does it?
3: No, I am a Emilia Clarke fan, and this is far away from her role as Daenerys Targaryen. This is more in line with something like Me Before You. Did you see that film?
1: I didn't, but I do remember her from Solo. She should have done more in the Star Wars universe.
3: So, yeah, in this, in Ponies, she's playing a character that is very much going into the danger zone, playing an undercover agent in Moscow. And yeah, she's not necessarily equipped or trained or anything like that to deal with this. So there's an element of her being in over her head, like in Me Before You. But a very good performance. Something slightly different. We've not seen this from her. Mm. She's doing a lot of language, speaking Russian and things. Yeah, she's brilliant in this, but it's actually Hayley Lou Richardson that steals the show. Okay. I haven't seen White Lotus.
1: I was just going to say, who was Hayley Lou Richardson in White Lotus?
3: I've not seen it.
1: I'm a big White Lotus fan.
3: I kind of want to now I've seen this, because text I think she's great.
1: Text in if you know the number, 87222. Which series was Hayley Lou Richardson in? A little bit of trivia there, and we've got the quiz coming up very shortly. I mean, this sort of sounds like a vaguely comedic setup, but when I heard the trailer, it does not sound comedic.
3: It's got everything. It is a very silly at times show, but it's also really serious. There's drama. There's quite a threatening baddie. Emilia Clarke's character gets very close to a KGB agent, and he's incredibly volatile and murderous. So it's doing a lot, and it reminded me of...

0: A character in under a head. I know that wasn't what you meant to say.
1: No, I know.
0: But they're always in over the head. I thought it'd be quite funny to have a character who's way under-leveraged in terms of plot details.
1: Just absolutely sailed through. She was
0: literally
1: fine.
0: Just hovering along quite happily. We're going to talk about a show we are, because we are too many now, which is Amazon Prime's new show. It's a fiercely honest semi-autobiographical drama showcasing the layers of single motherhood. It's set in Glasgow during lockdown and written, directed by stars Eve Natasha and Leonard Walsh, who plays a mother running from her dark past while trying to fight for her son's future following his autism diagnosis. Here is a clip from an interview with Eve Natasha.
2: Basically about a single parent with a child with autism. It's set during lockdown. It was filmed during lockdown as well, which was insane. And it's basically was made to draw attention to the situation for carers.
0: Okay, I believe it might be actually Eve Leonard Walsh. What's interesting to me about this, Chris, I once tried to get a drama away about parenting in COVID because I thought it was a really interesting area. But the problem was we got a year after COVID and lockdown and no one wanted to talk about lockdown. So is it hard to go back to that time? It sounds like a hard watch, I'm being honest.
1: Yeah, so it's a film and the actual going back to the lockdown is perfectly timed in terms of we've had enough space now. I know what you mean. Fatigue afterwards, it's like, no. It's been enough time now and it's really, really crucial to the nature of the story, which is a lot about isolation. Mm. And as I'm a parent as well, and that time was really tough. I had a very young set of children. And seeing this play out with a single mum with an autistic son, it's her actual son. And that set of that part of the film is really powerful. But we also get her so the character's called Morgan, and we see her as a child as well, and how a lot of the trauma and poverty that she had as a child has now ricocheted into the future. But yeah, the lockdown scenes are particularly startling. There's a scene where there's a traffic light going and there's no traffic, there's no cars on the road at all, and it's just going and going and going through the colours, and that whole, the world had stopped. Yeah. So all the support networks had stopped, and your parents in particular, or anyone with anyone vulnerable to look after, would have found that very, very difficult. So it's bleak, but it's beautiful as well at the same time. There are some beautiful moments of humanity in this film, and I think it's one of those, it's an independent movie, so I think people can really get a lot about their subscriptions to Amazon Prime if they find these gems. And I always like to try and shine a light on these sort of films, because for every Spielberg film we get, there's probably like 50 of these films sitting there that are maybe not like Spielbergian, but they're really good.
0: Yeah, no, it does sound engaging. I'm really impressed by how brave they are going back to that. I was looking at some stuff from 2020, 21 recently, and there was that thing of queuing to get in supermarkets. Yeah. I mean, just this is an absolute pun, but do the characters at some point, are they watching Phil and Holly hugging through that weird giant condom? Do you remember that?
1: No. I mean, that would actually lighten things up slightly in that part of the film. I mean, there's bits in the job centre. I'm giving you the idea of this landscape that they're in. It's more to do with like the suffering side of it. But there are moments as well of they're together. They're, you know, do you know what I mean? Through the good and bad. And actually, the film takes you on the journey that you think it's going to, that actually they come to a place of acceptance and enjoying, you know, the fact that they are a loving, you know, family unit.
0: And now, our Times Radio listeners are all busy people, so I'm going to ask you, if they can just watch one of these, which one should they carve out that time in their week for?
1: I'm going to go with Because We Are Too Many, and the reason being is I think Spielberg is great, and that film is really good. It's like a 4-star film, but for me, it made me want to go and watch Close Encounters again. Ponies is an 8-piece series, so if you're short on time, I would go with Because We Are Too Many.
0: Okay, excellent. Chris, thanks very much for coming in.
1: Having me.
0: I really enjoyed that chat. Okay, this is Friday Night with Norcott, with me, Jeff Norcott. And coming up next, it's the Friday Night Pub Quiz. We're getting two people to go head-to-head for the grand prize of, yes, a Times Radio pint glass.
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4: There are real worries about security, about human rights.
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4: This is Friday Night with Norcott. Very soon it'll be Henry Bonsu, but we still have time to finish off this week's show, as we do every week, with this. Yes, as regular listeners will notice there, that is a special World Cup edit of We're Going Down the Pub, and it is our weekly pub quiz. And tonight we've got Michael from Middlesbrough, and he is up against Gemma from Dorset. Good evening to both of you.
5: Hi.
6: Hello.
4: Excellent. You're both on the line. That's always a good start. Now, Michael, let's start with you. Your favourite pub is the Chapel in Middlesbrough. Tell us quickly about why you love it.
5: It's just got a great range of beer. It's camera pub of the year for Middlesbrough. It's very large, it's got gigs on, it does comedy nights, does on its own beer festivals, and it's a former chapel, so you get stained glass windows there and pews and all sorts, so it's just an interesting building as well as a great pub.
4: Okay, great. Now, Gemma, it says here you've gone for the registry office in Dorset. Where exactly is that?
6: So that was the one in Portsmouth. I've just moved to this area in Dorset, so we haven't found our local pub yet, but the Reg was in Portsmouth and it was great. It just had really good vibes, had lots of good drinks and, yeah, had a really good outside area and stuff as well. It was just good to go to during the week as well.
4: Did they have a pub quiz there, Gemma?
6: Yes, they did, yeah.
4: Okay, I get the sense I'm dealing with two pros here tonight. Now, let's see if you've both got what it takes to win our Friday night pub quiz. You are playing, of course, for the coveted Times Radio pint glass. And if you're listening to this, you like a bit of quizzing, you like a laugh, you know, just want to have a bit of fun on a Friday, you could be involved on a future programme if you email us. Get this down at Friday night at times.radio. Okay, guys, the rules of the Friday night pub quiz are there's five questions, you get a point for each question, and if you're struggling, you can ask for a swift half where you'll get a little hint, but if you didn't get the question right, that means you only get half a point. Are we ready?
6: Yes.
4: Okay, right, we're going to start with you, Gemma. Gemma, we're talking about collective nouns here. What do you call a group of flamingos?
6: A flamboyance.
4: There you go. Everybody loves a collective noun, don't they? It's such a fun thing.
6: They've got lots of random words, so
4: they have. Well, don't tell us any more, though, because Michael has got his collective noun question now. Michael, what is a group of pandas called?
5: Oh, God, I can't remember that one.
4: Do you need a swift half?
5: Right.
4: The swift half is, you might feel this emotion or feeling when you get something wrong. So, what might you feel? If you get something wrong, what's the emotion you might feel?
5: What could that be?
4: Something where you might blush a bit.
5: Shyness.
4: Okay, close there. But Ryan, being harsh there, smashed you out. It is actually an embarrassment. And if anybody's seen pandas trying to procreate, they'll understand why. Music. We're going to go to you, Michael, playing catch-up. Michael, which band achieved a Guinness World Records title after becoming the first musical act to play a concert on all seven continents? So, sorry, it's a Guinness World Record after becoming the first musical act to play a concert on all seven continents. Which band?
5: I'll take a swift half, please.
4: Okay, their famous songs include Enter Sandman and Nothing Else Matters.
5: That's Metallica.
4: There you go, he is on the board with half a point. Gemma, which classical composer sold more CDs than Beyoncé in 2016?
6: Oh.
4: Classical composer.
6: I'm going to go straight in for a Swift half, please.
4: Okay. As we all know, and of course I do know this, he composed Sonata number 16 in C major and Requiem in D minor. Just to be clear, it was D minor. A lot of people get that wrong. So which composer? I mean, ultimately, if you guess a composer, you've got a reasonable chance.
6: I'll go Beethoven.
4: It was the other one. And that will get complaints. Jeff, there are a lot. I'm as informed on this as I sound like I would be. Right, how are you on sport, Michael? We'll start with you. How are you on sport?
5: Not too bad, yeah.
4: Okay, we'll just get a sport score check here. I think it's one plays one a half. Yeah, so one to Gemma, half to Michael as we go into round three. There've been some tricky questions, in fairness. Now, Michael, which country has Brazil met twice in a World Cup final? The actual final, which country has Brazil met twice?
5: Yeah, 70 and 94, they played Italy.
4: I mean, look, there's no extra points, but good knowledge. Okay, Gemma, how's your sport?
6: Probably not as good as his.
4: Okay, all right, this might be a tricky one, but let's see how you go. Which country won the first ever FIFA World Cup in 1930? First ever FIFA World Cup.
6: Uruguay.
4: What an answer that is. What
6: they've won it twice, I think.
4: You've absolutely hustled us there. You say, I don't know about the sport. Oh, they've won it twice. Actually, the goal scorer was formerly a left back. We're going to do film now. Michael, so you're still playing catch up. Michael, what is Indiana Jones' real first name?
5: Henry.
4: Okay, let's go to the actual film itself for the answer.
7: That's his name, Henry Jones Jr.
8: Like Indiana.
7: We're named the dog Indiana.
4: Okay, let's see if we got it right. Do we have a sound effect? Of course you got it right. Okay, now Gemma, which hero, we're still with movies here, which hero have Errol Flynn, Kevin Costner, Patrick Bergin and Daffy Duck all portrayed on either the big or the small screen? So which hero has Errol Flynn, Kevin Costner and Daffy Duck all portrayed?
6: Robin Hood.
4: Okay. So we're going into the final round now. That was correct. I just need a score update. Feels like it 3-2.5. It couldn't be any tighter. Well, it could. They could be level. But anyway, Michael, we're going to go with you first, see if you can put the pressure on. Michael, the 3 points of the Yorkshire Triangle are Wakefield, Morley and Rothwell. But what fruit is famously produced in this area?
5: Oh, I've been in a pub there called the Rhubarb Triangle. So, rhubarb.
4: Okay, that is correct. Gemma, to win here, I think I need a score check, actually. Okay, so if you get a full point here, Gemma, you win. If you get half a point, it's equal. Gemma, the UK's oldest recorded cheese gets a mention in the Doomsday Book. Is it Cheddar, Stilton, Lancashire or Cheshire?
6: Cheddar.
4: I'm afraid. It's actually, did I read the question right there? I think I did. You might have slightly misinterpreted it. We were actually looking for the county and it is, of course, Cheshire. So, Gemma, you were a brilliant player, but I'm afraid you do have to hear this.
9: Get out of my pub!
4: And, Michael, what a comeback at the end there. How do you feel? You got a pint glass making its way over to you.
5: Oh, brilliant. That's just brilliant. Yeah, thank you very much.
4: Brilliant. That was a very exciting pub quiz. And thanks to all of you who listened to the show. Thanks to my production team, producer Maddie, assistant producers Antoinette and Hannah. And thanks to the technical team, Ryan, James Kay and Louis Turgoose. I'll be back the next time with more Friday Night with Norcott. Next up, it's the mighty Henry Bonsu.
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10: Thank you, Jeff. Yeah, take off and landing the most dangerous times in any radio programme and flying a plane. It's 10 o'clock. Henry Bonsu with you right here on Times Radio for a Friday night. Well, I'm ready to fight. The PM fires a warning shot across Andy Burnham's bows as the Manchester Mayor prepares, we are told, a cabinet in waiting. Also this hour, another medical breakthrough, the new treatment that could bring relief to thousands of lupus patients and those living with other autoimmune conditions. Later on, having a punt, UK retail investors scramble to be part of the largest IPO in history. So how safe is a bet on SpaceX? And in our big discussion exploring the pro and anti-natalists, the former who say we've got to have more children and the latter who claim it's irresponsible, people and planet. All this plus a first look at the front page of the Times and a full paper review at 10:30. Here with the news though is Chris Dabbs.
11: Thanks, Henry. Good evening. Pakistan has insisted that the text of a US... Iran peace deal has been agreed and warned against a misinformation campaign designed to sabotage final ratification. Shehbaz Sharif, the Prime Minister of Pakistan, who's been involved in months of mediation and negotiation, echoed Abbas Araghchi, the Iranian foreign minister, in declaring that peace has never been this close as it is now. Washington, meanwhile, has urged Sir Keir Starmer to boost Britain's military strength with urgency, scale and determination. The US intervention comes after the Defense Secretary and Armed Forces Minister dramatically resigned yesterday, accusing the Prime Minister of putting the nation's security at risk. Sir Keir Starmer says he's made a hard-edged decision to increase defense spending, insisting it'll be his number one priority. However, Francis Tusser, editor at Defense Analysis, has told us that Keir Starmer's power to deliver spending increases may have been compromised.
12: John Healey and then Al Carnes saying the current defense investment plan is a dog's dinner, and it is, in Al Carnes' words, not fit for purpose. It is going to be very difficult for the new Secretary of State for Defense to stand up and say, no, I know better than John Healey. It's fine. The Prime Minister has no authority, which you could see from John Healey's letter, where he said, you are unable to deliver an increase in defense expenditure. In other words, you have no authority.
11: Meanwhile, Louise Sander-Jones has been made Armed Forces Minister, taking over from Al Carnes. Her role as Veterans Minister will be taken over by Calvin Bailey. Meanwhile, Angela Eagle has been appointed as Security Minister, replacing Dan Jarvis after he was made Defence Secretary. Meanwhile, The Times is reporting that Number 10 was worried about Rachel Reeves resigning, as Reeves was said to be unhappy about plans to restrict other departments' spending plans to top up defence spending. A number of leading industry bodies have written to the Prime Minister demanding the defence investment plans published before next month's NATO summit. It follows the resignation of Defence Secretary John Healey yesterday, who says the PM risks making the country less safe. Sir Keir Starmer insists every government department is making cuts in order to fund the armed forces. Labour's Tan Desi is chair of the Defence Select Committee.
13: I am very, very hopeful that given what has happened this week, given the impending warnings also from trade associations and from the wider commentators, that they will meet the moment now.
11: The Times is reporting that the Home Office is limiting the number of asylum seekers Britain is taking from France under the country's one-in, one-out scheme, and that's due to concerns over the criminal risk posed by migrants. A Home Office source said numbers are being limited because there's a serious concern about the profile of people coming in on the route. Home Affairs editor at The Times, Matt Dathan, told us that the Home Office has had to look at the consequences of the deal.
14: As we've seen in a number of very high-profile crimes now, including this week in Belfast, the Home Office is concerned that they don't want to import more crime, and in doing so they would be almost seen as liable because they are accepting these asylum seekers legally rather than them arriving illegally. And also there's no sign of this deal actually being extended beyond August.
11: Hundreds of anti-racism demonstrators have taken to the streets of Belfast after days of unrest there. Stephen Ogilvy lost an eye in a stabbing on Monday night, sparking violent disorder that saw homes, cars and businesses targeted. Lord Mayor of Belfast, Rosemary Donnelly, told crowds that the trouble had been deeply disturbing to go through. And a Scotland football fan has arrived in Boston ahead of Scotland's opening World Cup match after walking 3,000 miles across the United States. Craig Ferguson set off from Los Angeles in February, and he's raised over £1 million for a mental health charity.
15: It's unbelievable. Honestly, this is everything I ever dreamed of and more. I could never possibly have imagined this many people. And yeah, to have done what I've done and to have been through what we've been through on the way here, it makes it so special.
11: The match against Haiti in the early hours of Sunday is Scotland's first at a World Cup in 28 years. Meanwhile, World Cup co-host Canada finished level at 1-1 with Bosnia-Herzegovina in Toronto after 7 minutes of extra time. And for a news bulletin when you want it, search for the Times Radio News Briefing on any podcast platform.
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0: tell you what, people, when I hear this tune, well, I used to think of the OJs for the love of money and all that. And these days, I just think of a rather large man who's become increasingly orange over the years, stepping out of an aeroplane and saying, "You're fired." But you can guess why we're playing that, because, of course, money is the talk of the day with the biggest IPO in history. Hello, good evening, and welcome to the programme. Henry Bonsu with you for the next 3 hours. Plenty of big questions between now and one, including this extraordinary week in politics, which has seen two ministerial defence resignations, a fight back by the Prime Minister, and the prospect that this time next week, Andy Burnham could be back in Parliament to challenge him. We'll talk to Major General Chip Chapman, former senior British military advisor to US Central Command, about what Starmer or his successor will have to do. Also, this question, how significant is today's medical breakthrough for sufferers of lupus and other autoimmune conditions? Chris Wincup, consultant rheumatologist at King's College Hospital, will explain why he is so excited. This question is related to the music you've just heard. Why have Brits invested over £270 million on SpaceX, the largest IPO in history? How safe is their money, given that the AI part of the business is still losing billions? The market analyst Michael Hewson will join us. Saturday morning's front pages will be brought to you courtesy of Joe Phillips, the former Lib Dem advisor, and Lucy Beresford, the psychotherapist and broadcaster. After 11, we'll bring you up to date with the latest on Iran. It looks like after 30 false alarms, an MOU really is on the verge of being signed between Washington and Tehran. A big question for one of the most prosperous countries in Europe, Switzerland. Will it become the first in the world to vote for a limit to its population? That would be 10 million, and bring it into conflict with the EU over freedom of movement. They're not in the EU, but of course they're part of that wider economic area. We'll hear from Jesse Stevens, who covers European culture, politics and climate movements from Geneva. And in West Africa, why is Nigeria's president so confident that he's finally winning the war against the extremists who brought kidnapping and havoc, chaos to the country over the years? James Barnett is a research fellow at the Hudson Institute think tank. He's a specialist on Nigeria and will explain why the democracy of that country, it's being celebrated today, is still feeling the strain. Plus, in our big conversation, who is winning the battle between pro and anti-natalists? Why are less than half the world's countries reaching the replacement figure of 2.1 children per family, despite all kinds of tax breaks, inducements, bonds, etc.? We'll hear from Peter Brooks from the Family Institute and Nandita Banjaj from Population Balance. I'm sure you'll want to get involved in that. That's just after 11:30. My midnight guest is the journalist and broadcaster Amanda Ferguson, who'll be joining us from Belfast, which has been in the news all week. But first, let's have a look at the front page of the Times and a picture of the now late David Hockney, whose death was announced at an immersive exhibition. There's a picture of him at an immersive exhibition of his work in King's Cross in London. The King led tributes to a dear friend. I've seen your tribute to David Hockney, Dominic. Thank you very much for it. And then the main headline is generated by Andy Burnham. He's in an interview with The Times. He says he will not be squeamish in reducing the welfare bill to fund defence. However, the Prime Minister, the current Prime Minister, Sir Keir Starmer, says it is his duty to fight any challenge. And there we will begin our programme. Because, yes, the current Mayor of Greater Manchester, Mr. Burnham, is calling for the government to listen to John Healey's message in his resignation yesterday. The Prime Minister, of his part, has come out strongly in defence of his position on defence investment, insisting he'd made hard-edged choices. Well, let's speak to a hard-edged guest. He is Major General Chip Chapman, a former senior British military advisor to US Central Command. Major, or Chip, if I may, welcome back to the programme.
1: Good evening, Henry.
0: Good evening to you. Now, the Prime Minister's insisted today that defence is his number one priority, and he points out that he's delivered the highest sustained increase in defence spending since the end of the Cold War. And in fact, he says this: his cuts to international aid from 0.5 to 0.3% of GDP show that he's prepared to make tough decisions in the interest of national defence. How do you respond to his fight back?
1: Well, if you're in the military, the thing when you do an estimate after every question like that or every response is to say, so what? And you keep interrogating that problem until you get to the real answer. And the real answer here is that it was a principled resignation from a decent chap or two chaps now, but the settlement that was on offer was inadequate and it needed to be challenged both from John Healey's perspective and Al Khan's, so that we can meet our international commitments, including 3% by 2030 and rising to 5% by 2035. So that's why they resigned. We aren't having enough in the pot. We should be in a transformational moment when the character of conflict seems to be changing. There are a number of sunset capabilities, you know, lots of heavy armor seems to be receding. And there are sunset capabilities, which, of course, are the sort of drones and the electronic warfare, laser and things like that. That is why transformation is complex and is also very expensive. The key thing, though, is, you know, you don't need to transform anything and spend lots of money if you haven't got a threat. And if you take the fact that the grand strategic objective of the Russians is still to regain lost territory and spheres of influence in the former Soviet Union, you still have that threat. The best way of dealing with that threat, of course, is to ensure that Ukraine are successful and Russia is defeated, using that as a military verb, that they're no longer able to achieve those objectives. So what he said can be true, but it also can be irrelevant if you answer the so what question.
0: Right, so when Al Khan's, the erstwhile defence minister, says the defence investment plan that he had no part in but is across does not take account of future threats, he said it was looking at how to fight the last war rather than the next one. How do you interpret it?
1: That's absolutely what he said. He said we were purchasing capability for the last war, not looking for the next war. Now, defence equipment programmes are very, very long term, 10 years, and you're normally locked into contracts, which you can't get out of. You just really have to pay them up. So that's probably why you need the money. It's worth saying here that we do have a budget of 65.1 billion, see, the fifth or sixth largest in the world, depending on how you look at it. And we are part of a cooperative alliance with NATO. But one of the chief cost drivers in defence is actually the Defence Nuclear Enterprise Programme. That is not something that's being transformed. It is the continuous at-sea nuclear deterrent. And that is currently 14.5 billion of that 65.1 billion and likely to rise to something like 25% of defence expenditure over the next few years. That really skews the defence budget. There is very little discretionary money in any defence budget. And if the Treasury Reserve doesn't want to pay for add-ons, which include operations, the defence budget is for core equipment and personnel costs. Defence always has a problem because the costs are of a quantum that other departments don't really have.
0: Well, this is the thing, although, as Lord Arbuthnot said to us yesterday, I mean, if you think this is expensive, imagine having to fight an actual war. Here's a question for you. Colonel Richard Kemp, who you'll know, he said today in the Telegraph that in taking on the job of Defence Secretary in these circumstances, Dan Jarvis has disgraced himself. I'm paraphrasing, but he said he's disgraced himself and let our troops down, and that nobody with a service background should accept this plan. What would you say?
1: Well, let's wait and see, and see what the so what come from Dan Jarvis. I mean, I know Dan. He was a parachute regiment officer. He's an honourable guy. What he did say, I think, quite cleverly, is that there are significant challenges ahead. He did acknowledge that there's a rapidly evolving nature of conflict. But of course, he is. He wouldn't have been put in that position with a view to resigning within a week. He is a Starmer loyalist. So we really will have to wait and see. But his first job is to, as he said, restore confidence. I don't think he needs to do that, you know, down the field, the chain of command in terms of the field army or the Navy, the troops. The troops don't, you know, they're looking at YouTube videos of Minecraft and things like that. It's the higher levels in the MOD who worry about these things, and rightly should they worry about them, because, you know, we're in a changing world with changing capabilities which need changing pots of money.
0: Yeah, I mean, it's interesting you talk about the people in the higher echelons of the MOD, because you've got the political masters, but you've also got the civil servants and you've got the military experts. If this defence investment plan is tainted, then aren't the top brass of the MOD, who I presume have signed off on this plan, also tainted?
1: Well, they haven't signed off on it. That was the reason that Healy and Cairns resigned, that they didn't see
0: politicians.
1: It. They weren't involved in it. They were... that's absolutely right. Well, the first thing you say is, what is military strategy? And military strategy it devolves from, first thing is state the aim, which is political. The first thing you learn in the MOD at the higher echelons is, repeat after me three times, the minister is always right, the minister is always right, the minister is always right, even when he's wrong.
0: Right.
1: That is the democratic control of the armed forces in a democracy. That's the way it works. We go to war for political objectives, not for military objectives. The war fighting aims, or the war fighting part, is the means. You want the means to do that correctly. We're not being willed the means by our political masters at the moment.
0: Okay, quick thought about Andy Burnham. I mean, front page of the Times, I'll cut welfare in order to fund defence properly. How confident are you that he will, given that he's widely believed to be further to the left than Sir Keir?
1: Not very confident, and it would be the ninth living prime minister that we've got. That's a lot of money you're spending on personal security for those. It's the most living prime ministers in history. I just can't imagine Liz Truss turning out for the next 50 years at Remembrance Day parades and royal weddings.
0: I have to admit, Chip, when I do watch Remembrance Day and I see all the living prime ministers, I just think to myself, what on earth is happening? Thank you very much indeed for joining us on Times Radio, Major General Chip Chapman, former senior British military advisor to US Central Command. Your thoughts, please, in the usual way. Nafisa, thank you for your message. She's on her travels to Berlin. Listening to you is a must. Love your programme. Well, we love having you, Nafisa. Thank you very much. And you, Scott, in Virginia, and Dominic as well. Are you in Whitby or are you in the West Country? Tonight. Let's talk about this, and a very, very positive story. We like to talk about breakthroughs in medicine and other fields on this program, in tech as well. Let's talk about lupus, the autoimmune disease. Five patients with it are in remission after undergoing a revolutionary therapy that modified their T cells. Let's get more on this from Chris Wincup, a consultant rheumatologist at King's College Hospital. Chris, can you explain how this works and how significant it is?
2: Great, thanks very much for the invitation to be here. So this is really quite exciting news. We are seeing more and more work being done in this area of this really revolutionary type of therapy called CAR T cell therapy. Now, this is something that colleagues in hematology have been using for many years to treat conditions like blood cancers, and it's now being turned towards conditions like lupus and other autoimmune disorders. It's slightly complicated to understand, but in simple terms, this is taking the body's own immune system, taking the cells from a patient, taking them to a laboratory and engineering them in a way that instead of fighting off infections, fights off the autoimmune condition. So we're taking the patient's own immune system, taking it to a laboratory, reprogramming it, and then infusing these cells back into patients where it's having really potent and very strong effects. And we suspect this is why we're seeing such impressive results with this therapy. And it's really led to an explosion in this area. We're seeing considerable interest, and many, many patients around the world are now entering clinical trials to receive this therapy.
0: Well, how potent and how strong is the effect? What does it mean they can do once they've received this treatment that they couldn't do before or couldn't feel before?
2: Yeah, so it's very strong. Many people with autoimmune conditions like lupus have long-term treatments. So that's immunosuppressive therapy, it's steroid medicines. That helps to control the disease to a degree, but the symptoms can come back. Patients can flare. They can have side effects from the treatments. And actually, many of the long-term immunosuppressive treatments that people receive also have side effects. What is happening and what's very interesting about CAR T-cell therapy is it's being given to many patients. And we're finding that not only is it being effective, but it's allowing them to stop their long-term immunosuppressive therapy. Now, this is building on some data from colleagues in Germany, where they treated the first patients more than 5 years ago. And what they found was that many of these patients who would usually need to be on long-term immunosuppressive medicine, who may have recurrent flares of their disease, actually were able to stop all of their immunosuppressive medicine. All of the symptoms of their disease disappeared, and they've not had any trouble with these illnesses or a need for any other medicine for more than 5 years. So it's really quite remarkable. This is this is not really how we treat autoimmune conditions on the whole. And this is why we're having so much interest in this area, because we're seeing patients finally be able to come off their treatment and almost see their disease disappear.
0: And Chris, can you tell us more about the science? How did you know this might work? I mean, in fact, one of my listeners, Keith, is asking, can this help IBS, irritable bowel syndrome? So how wide might the application be? But first of all, how did you know this might work?
2: So this was really done by some remarkable work by colleagues in Germany, where they first saw some patients who had really quite severe lupus, who they'd tried all treatments in. These were very young patients, and they'd really run out of options and really were looking at a very bleak future without treatment. And so it was this team in Germany that decided, could we potentially treat some of these patients using this very interesting therapy that's been used in the treatment of cancer, and really presented the data 5 years ago of the first five patients who had had this therapy. So it was really patients who had reached the end of the line where there were no other therapies really available for them. And this was really done in a very, very early and experimental way. So it was leaning on some learnings that we've had from other autoimmune conditions, learning from blood cancers that had similar abnormalities within the immune system. But it was really that breakthrough 5 years ago that really sparked the interest in this area. And we're seeing many, many people, more than 100 people probably treated worldwide as part of these studies as they've started to open. Interestingly, you mentioned other conditions. Yes. And we do see that there are conditions that are commonly associated with what we call antibodies or B cells, which cause diseases like lupus, but can also cause conditions like MS and other neurological conditions. And we're seeing that there is similar good effect in those areas in the limited numbers of people treated. But interestingly, they're now starting to turn it to other areas that we wouldn't have usually thought would respond to this type of therapy, where we are starting to see some signals of different response. Mm-hmm. It's not been used in IBS or irritable bowel syndrome, but has been used in inflammatory bowel disease in the very, very early stages. And we're waiting for more information there. So we're starting to find that this may have applications that are much wider than we initially anticipated, and certainly much further afield than the initial intention of these drugs. They've been used for the last decade or so in the treatment of people with blood cancers.
0: Well, this is really exciting and interesting, Chris. Almost every week we're hearing about another medical breakthrough. So thank you for bringing the detail of that one to us. That's Chris Wincup, a consultant rheumatologist at King's College Hospital. Keith, who knows, maybe there'll be an application for IBS at some point in the future. It's Henry Bonsu on Times Radio. It's a Friday night. Do keep texting in. We want to hear from you. Coming up next, we're discussing whether you should be getting richer alongside Elon Musk as he becomes the world's first trillionaire.
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1: Okay, let's talk money, money, money. Elon Musk became the world's first trillionaire just after 5 p.m. this afternoon, UK time, after shares in his firm SpaceX went public on the US stock exchange. But will he be bringing others up with him? Could you, dear listener, be getting rich off this launch? Brits have invested £271 million in SpaceX. So how safe is your money, their money? And when might your faith in Musk pay off? I'm assuming some of you listening to me now have invested. Let's speak to Michael Hewson, a markets analyst and author of the Substack MCH Market Insights. Michael, hello.
2: Good evening, Henry.
1: Good evening to you. I'm just looking at the latest on Reuters here. Shares jumped 19% in their debut, sending the company's value past $2 trillion to make it the sixth largest US company by value and turning Musk into that trillionaire. What do you think? I mean, how closely did you predict this? Did you expect this?
2: Well, yes, good question, Henry, because I was ultimately very sceptical about the valuation. But as with anything with Elon Musk, it's usually foolish to bet against him. He has a track record of defying the odds, and certainly he's done that again on this occasion. The IPO blasted off out of the traps very successfully, went as high as $175, closed at $162, having been priced at $135. So first day, I would say, is a fairly successful day. But ultimately, that means nothing in the grand scheme of things. Because if you go back to 2012, Facebook, or Meta as it is now, IPO'd at $38. And within 6 months, it was trading at $19. Now, it's much higher than it was. You know, it was much higher now than it was then.
1: Yeah.
2: But ultimately, it just goes to show that sometimes stocks don't necessarily go up in a straight line.
1: Right. I mean, analysts have been warning today that SpaceX, and particularly the AI part of it, is currently unprofitable and generated only a fraction of the revenue brought in by similarly valued tech giants. What do you think the next hurdles and tests are going to be? And is it, to quote my former manager, as in Man United, Sir Alex Ferguson, squeaky bum time for the foreseeable future for those people who've put quite a bit of money into this?
2: I think it's going to be squeaky bum time for the next 5 years, Henry, if I'm totally honest with you, because ultimately the valuation, if you look at it on a pure numbers basis, the valuation does not make sense. Last year, SpaceX as a business turned over $18.7 billion. Now, it's likely to increase that this year to around about 25. But the valuation puts that at around about 100 times earnings. Now, as a comparison, NVIDIA, which is a $5 trillion company, that has $250 billion in revenue, is trading in 23 times earnings. So there is a huge premium on SpaceX, given the fact that it's not making a profit, and NVIDIA, which is basically a money printing machine. So essentially what you're betting for here is you're betting on hope and an expectation that Elon Musk can turn the $18.7 billion that he's currently turning over in revenue and turning that over tenfold by around about 2030.
1: Which part of the business is going to have to perform spectacularly in order for him to get anywhere near that?
2: The space business, essentially. At the moment, the Starlink business is the most profitable business, and that's using existing technology, Falcon 9 rockets, to put satellites into orbit. A Falcon 9 rocket went up today and put 29 Starlink satellites into orbit. But it's essentially the data centers, the Starship prototype rocket, which is still not fully functional. It's still in its test phase, that needs to put these data centers into orbit, essentially powered by solar power, as a stepping stone to the moon and Mars. So essentially what you're betting on is an expectation that Musk will be able to deliver on his ambitions on technology that isn't perfected yet.
1: So if people have gone crazy for SpaceX and the elements of the business that haven't been perfected yet, what about the IPOs of Anthropic and OpenAI, which are pending, are they not?
2: They are indeed. I mean, I think what demand for this IPO tells us is that there is cash out there. for these IPOs. The US stock market is trading near record highs even now. I think more in expectation that there will be some form of deal between Trump and the Iranians. But ultimately, there's money out there for people to put into these new APIs. Anthropic, OpenAI, also the bond raising that Alphabet is doing in terms of building out its hyperscale infrastructure. I think my big concern here, Henry, is that where's this money going to come from? Is it going to come from existing companies, existing stock markets? Or when I say existing stock markets, I mean existing companies like Apple, yeah. Nvidia, companies like that, because ultimately money doesn't grow on trees. It has to come out of something else. And I think one of the reasons why we've seen such decent demand is people have come out of assets like Bitcoin. Bitcoin is down heavily this year. And I think as a consequence of that, the money that's come out of Bitcoin, and to a lesser extent, I think gold, has moved into some of these more speculative assets like SpaceX, like Anthropic, like OpenAI. What I would say about Anthropic and OpenAI, their valuations are slightly more realistic when compared to SpaceX.
1: Yeah, really, really interesting. Michael, thank you very much and have a great weekend. That's Michael Houston, markets analyst and author of the Substack MCH Market Insights. Did any of you invest in SpaceX? Let me know. And what do you think? How excited or how encouraged are you? It's Henry Bonsu on Times Radio. Coming up, we'll be going over tomorrow's front page is with Joe Phillips, the former Lib Dem advisor, and Lucy Beresford, the psychotherapist and broadcaster. But now with the time at 10:31, latest news, here's Chris Dabbs.
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4: Thanks, Henry. A number of leading industry bodies have written to the Prime Minister demanding the Defence Investment Plan is published before next month's NATO summit. Sir Keir Starmer insists every government department is making cuts to fund the armed forces. Labour's Tan Desi is chair of the Defence Select Committee.
5: I am very, very hopeful that given what has happened this week, given the impending warnings also from trade associations and from the wider commentators, that they will meet the moment now.
4: Washington, meanwhile, has urged Sir Keir Starmer to boost Britain's military strength with urgency, scale and determination. The US intervention comes after the Defence Secretary and Armed Forces Minister dramatically resigned yesterday, accusing the Prime Minister of putting the nation's security at risk. Sir Keir Starmer says he's made hard-edged decisions to increase defence spending, insisting it'll be his number one priority. Former senior British military advisor to US Central Command, Major General Chip Chapman, told Henry about one of the budgetary problems that the government is up against.
6: We do have a budget of $65.1 billion, see the fifth or sixth largest in the world, depending on how you look at it. But one of the chief cost drivers in defence is actually the Defence Nuclear Enterprise Programme. It is the continuous at-sea nuclear deterrent, and then likely to rise to something like 25% of defence expenditure over the next few years. That really skews the defence budget. There is very little discretionary money in any defence budget.
4: Hundreds of anti-racism demonstrators have taken to the streets of Belfast after days of unrest there. Stephen Ogilvy lost an eye in a stabbing on Monday night, sparking violent disorder that saw homes, cars and businesses targeted. The Lord Mayor of Belfast told crowds there that trouble had been deeply disturbing. And football fans in Ecuador are getting a break on beer prices for the World Cup. President Daniel Noboa has announced that the government is removing the luxury tax on some alcoholic drinks during the World Cup. He says the tax holiday will drop the price of beer by more than 20% for the duration of the tournament. And SpaceX stock hit the market earlier today, officially launching Elon Musk into trillionaire status. The shares opened at $135 and climbed to nearly $161 by the closing bell. Musk's net worth now sits at around $1.14 trillion, though future market dips could push him back under that historic mark. Before the trading today, Musk's fortune was over two times the second richest person's, who was Larry Page, Google's co-founder, who's worth an estimated $293 billion. And with the sports news, here's Charlie Pritchard.
7: Canada have drawn their opening game of the World Cup to Bosnia and Herzegovina 1-1. Southampton's Karl Larin scored with his first touch off the bench to rescue a point for the hosts in Toronto. Meanwhile, Scott McTominay will be fit for Scotland's World Cup opener against Haiti after overcoming a stomach bug. The Napoli midfielder travelled separately to the rest of the squad to Boston after missing yesterday's training session, but has resumed training again and is due to start. In the tennis, Katie Bolter's caused an upset at the Queen's Club Tennis Championship by knocking out world number two, Elena Rybakina, to reach the semi-finals. She needed a deciding set to achieve the biggest win of her career by ranking. Meanwhile, Emma Raducanu eased into the last eight with victory over Sorana Kirsteia from Romania. And Northampton have reached the Rugby Union Premiership playoff final with a thrilling 45-31 win at home to Leicester. The hosts, who finished the regular season at the top of the table, ran in seven tries at Franklin's Gardens. They'll face the winner of tomorrow's other last four clash between Bath and Exeter in next Saturday's decider.
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1: That's right. I've got a nice stack of front pages on my desk, and I'm joined to leaf through them by Joe Phillips, the former Lib Dem advisor. Hello, and happy Friday evening to you, Joe.
12: Hello, Henry. It's always happy to be with you on Friday.
1: Oh, yes, I concur with you too. And with Lucy Beresford, the psychotherapist and broadcaster. Hello, Lucy.
13: Hello, Henry.
1: Hi. Okay, so some front pages, and of course you would expect the late, great David Hockney to grace many of them, and he does indeed. In glorious Technicolor front page of the Times, David Hockney, 1937 to 2026, the King led tributes to a dear friend. The main headline, though, is a political one. Burnham, I'll cut welfare. He won't be squeamish in reducing bill to fund defence. The Independent, a big close-up of David Hockney with those funky glasses of his, yellow glasses. My kind, generous friend taught the world to see beauty, Geordie Gregg. He's the editor there. And also Starmer braced for Exodus as Burnham read his top team. The Guardian, a brilliant black and white picture of Hockney in his studio. It looks like it's from the early 60s. David Hockney changed the world just by looking at it. That's a quote from Jonathan Jones. And then we've also got at the bottom, Keir Starmer, I'm not going away, I've got to turn things round. And the World Cup, the making of Declan Rice. The Mail, minister missing in action, farce of, as new defence secretary, Dan Jarvis hides from media on first day. The FT, Hockney dies, Britain's most popular artist. Also, SpaceX soars 30% in historic debut. Shares surge on NASDAQ listing. Musk becomes first trillionaire, although one of my listeners, Kevin, says Elon isn't a trillionaire. He has far less liquidity than Warren Buffett, and any bank would be mental to let Elon borrow against that valuation and flawed tech. Thank you for that, dear listener. More to come. Let's have a look. The Sun, showbiz exclusive. Katie's Lee goes free. The Sun has been running this for a while now. He says that Katie Price's conman husband, Lee Andrews, is out of jail. I think he was detained in Dubai. And then a picture of Jude Bellingham, England talisman. They're looking funky in his blue suit. The Mirror. Oh, I'm pleased to see this one. King's birthday honours. Everyone should have a pal like Kev. Rob Burrow's widow, Lindsay Hale's fundraiser, Kevin Sinfield, as he gets a knighthood. I mean, I've watched Kevin Sinfield and the number of marathons and endurance feats that he's done to try and raise money for a motor neuron disease which killed his pal Rob. And he's raised, I mean, what a guy, £11 million so far. The Express, World Heritage status for memorial to D-Day heroes. It's a monument that's going to be given the fantastic status. It's going to be some 50 miles of the Normandy coastline, including the beaches stormed by Allied forces on June the 6th, 1944. We'll have the same protections as sites such as the Taj Mahal and the pyramids. That's wonderful. And then the picture of Dame Helen Mirren. She's made a companion of honour. She's also on the front page of the Times. And then the star campaign victory, our hero, Lindsay Burrow, delight at Kevin's night. That's what we've got so far. More to come. But yes, let's say hello again to Joe and Lucy. I'm going to start off with you, Joe. Burnham, I'll cut welfare. He won't be squeamish in reducing bill to fund defence. But people who watch politics closely, as you both do, Joe, we'll be wondering how he's going to do it, given that he's going to have the same problems and the same backbenchers as Sir Keir Starmer if he manages to oust him.
14: Yes, indeed. And this is a very, this front page is a chunk, really, of a very big interview that Stephen Swinford, The Times' political editor, has done with Andy Burnham, which covers a whole range of things. And, you know, you can read it at the same time that you can look at the poll that is also in The Times today. Or tomorrow, which shows that he's got a 5-point lead over Reform. You know, that is not a big lead, so it's still not in the bag, and anything could happen between now and this time next week. But yes, you're absolutely right, Henry. I mean, how do you cut welfare and how do you find the money for defence? But what he's talked about is something that really echoes what Alan Milburn, his former colleague in Tony Blair's government, who of course produced that report on young people and unemployment a couple of weeks ago, which I think we discussed on the show.
1: Yeah.
14: You know, and this idea of actually we're spending £25 on welfare per person and only £1 in helping them get into work. So, you know, Andy Burnham's view is very much of the Alan Milburn school, and actually, you know, back to the Blair days, if you like, of you've got to get people into work. And one of the ways is through defence, which of course can provide an awful lot of jobs. And before he left office yesterday, John Healey, the previous defence secretary, had said that he was going to sort of work on a proposal that, you know, defence contracts went to British firms, but there was a baked in sort of social aspect so that they were employing people, young people or unemployed people, and creating apprenticeship. So I think that's the thing. But the thing that strikes me most about this interview with Andy Burnham is he's talking about a 10-year plan. He's not talking about immediate quick fixes, but he also comes across as, you know, he speaks human, which unfortunately I think Keir Starmer struggles with.
1: Yeah. Listener Matthew says, if you read the Burnham article, he's not saying he's cutting welfare anytime soon. Lucy, you can pick up on that, because to follow Joe's point as well, here's a quote directly from Burnham. He says, not at all, as in he's not going to be squeamish. And then he says, but it is not the traditional Westminster way of just crude cuts, short-term crude cuts, that then create a backlash and create more political turbulence. But he's going to need time, isn't he, to avoid short-term crude cuts and build in that resilience and that this new way of reducing welfare.
15: Yeah, I mean, it's absolutely ridiculous. The headline doesn't really match what he's saying, but he needed to make sure that the headline was, I would cut welfare, because, of course, that is a big difference to the position that Keir Starmer has had, where it's been very transparent, because he's been in hock to his backbenchers, that he hasn't been able to cut the welfare bill. And the straightforward comparison is that the defence bill is... The defence budget is roughly £65 billion, and the welfare budget is over £330 billion. And there is a huge discrepancy there. But you were absolutely right to quote that line in the article, that he doesn't want to do the sort of crude cuts, the short-term cuts. But that's actually what we need, is we need a Prime Minister who can be decisive, who can take difficult decisions, because Andy Burnham might not have 10 years. It's all very well concentrating on people's preoccupation with defence right now. But fundamentally, most voters, when it comes to a general election, are much more focused on the economy and the cost of living and whether they can actually feel the difference in their pocket. And if Andy Burnham is basically saying, oh, well, we've got to move towards a more preventative state that makes the right investments to support people into work, what on earth does he mean when he actually says that? It hasn't given any concrete proposal at all. People are going to get to the next election in 3 years' time and there won't be a difference. The welfare bill will have ballooned even further, and we will not have a secure nation. So, yeah, it's an interesting headline, but Andy Burnham is not backing that up. He's, you know, Talking the talk, but not walking the walk.
1: All right, Lucy. Go on, Joe.
14: Well, I was just going to say, I think if he wins the by-election, and then if he wins the leadership of the Labour Party, he has probably got about 6 months, if that, but no more than that, to get the Labour Party in Parliament behind him and to get them to do the stuff that Keir Starmer has failed to do, which is, you know, look at things like cutting the triple lock and not suddenly out of the blue say we're going to cut winter fuel allowance. Just be really decisive. And, you know, if defence is important, and I'm sure you've both seen the images that came from the Danish security services today of Putin's kits, if you like, and silos and things all along the borders of Finland and Poland. You know, we've got to take it seriously. We've got to be resilient, and that is resilient. You know, and Lucy knows this better than either you or me, Henry. That means a resilience of spirit. It means, you know, food security. It means energy and water security. It means all of those things. And that has got to be a message that someone who, as I say, can speak human has got the ability to get across to the general public and really be honest with them.
1: Thank you, Joe. Thank you, Joe, for using the word resilience, because Lucy, Sir Keir, in his Fight Back interview earlier today, was trying

0: beyond the beginning of the end, but at some point he is going to have to face reality. But at the same time, you've got a situation where if you talk about resilience, resilience is developed in an environment of safety, really. You can you test yourself and you push yourself in an environment where that is a safe thing to do, and that's how you kind of grow. And the problem with this country is that we don't feel safe with this particular prime minister, whether it's because he U-turns so systematically or because he can't actually be decisive when he talks about the things that he wants to do. You're left feeling quite rudderless as a nation, which is one of the things that John Healey and Al Carnes were really highlighting in their resignation speeches. They were saying, you're the guy at the top, but we don't get the sense that you're in charge. You're kind of having to kowtow to the Treasury. So the electorate doesn't feel safe. And I'm afraid, to go back to this interview that Andy Burnham has given, he's just waffling in the same way. He's actually saying, I don't want to implement crude cuts. You need to favour a more preventative approach. But people want you to be more decisive. You've got to take tougher decisions, and you've got to bring the nation with you. You've got to take decisions and communicate the rationale for those decisions. And I just don't think that Andy Burnham can do that any more than Keir Starmer can.
1: All right. Joe, just a quick look at the front page of the Mail. Minister missing in action. We're talking about Dan Jarvis. He's a former airborne officer, former paratrooper, but keeping a low profile, the paper says, on his first day replacing John Healey. He was kept away from awkward questions with the media banned from the opening of a drone factory they'd been, they said they'd previously been invited to. And let me link that to a piece that Colonel Richard Kemp said in the Telegraph, wrote in the Telegraph today. And he said that in taking on the job of Defence Secretary in these circumstances, Dan Jarvis had disgraced himself and let our troops down. What do you think?
2: Well, I think that's rather unkind, actually, because, I mean, what are you supposed to do? Dan Jarvis, who was he was a minister, and because he's got a service background, he's probably the obvious choice to fill the gap. Because if Al Carnes hadn't gone, then he would have presumably succeeded John Healey. But, you know, the reality is Dan Jarvis is only going to be there for a few months. I would have thought he's a caretaker. But, you know, the timing is dreadful because we've got this NATO summit coming up very shortly, and a G7 as well. And, you know, we've already got America weighing in because they can't resist it. But I also think this is a rather peculiar story on the Mail. So the journalists had been invited to an event at a drone factory. But originally it was supposed to be Keir Starmer cutting the ribbon somewhere near Swindon, I think it was. The opening had been delayed by 4 months, according to the Mail, due to Downing Street dithering. And then it wasn't Keir Starmer, it was the brand new Defence Secretary. Now, you know, I don't know the background to this sort of thing, but I think it's probably, I think it's another question of the headline does not actually tell the true story. You know, it's more of the more interesting story is why were journalists kept away from it? Yeah. Not the fact that he was missing in action, because clearly he was there.
1: Right. Lucy, do you think he should have been put up? He should have literally faced the media, even though he was in an invidious position.
0: Not really. I agree with Joe. I think it was an unkind accusation to say that he'd gone missing in action. I mean, it's a clever line, but this is someone who had only just got his feet under the desk, not least because one gets the impression that nobody else really wanted the job. You know, it took a good 10 hours, I think, for Keir Starmer to fill the role. And let's be clear, Keir Starmer was meant to be at that drone factory. And, you know, far more important that journalists can get to interview and scrutinise what the Prime Minister might have to say. So I think that it was an issue of timing, but unfortunately, it does lead to an impression that the government is out of control. The government is just kind of making unforced error after unforced error that are really hard to really easy to criticise, even though the criticism might be unfair. That's just the nature of the kind of story that we've got to with this particular government. And it's very possible that, yes, within 5 days, 6 days, with the Makerfield by-election coming up, and as Joe referenced earlier, that polling in the Times, which does show Andy Burnham, well, it shows two very interesting things. One, that Andy Burnham is a

0: head, but two that restore have got a big enough presence that they could be nibbling into reform's vote. So if Andy Burnham wins, it could be that he comes to Westminster on Friday and launches a leadership challenge that soon. That's how quickly things could move.
1: All right, thank you very much. Indeed, Lucy, Matthew says if you... not Matthew. Peter says that make a feel voters are solid northerners who will make the best choice in difficult circumstances. And just to remind you that apart from Andy Burnham, we've got Michael Withstanley from the Conservative Party. I know some of you hate this, but you've got to do it. Robert Kenyon from Reform, Sarah Wakefield from the Greens, Jay Cossin from the Lib Dems, Becca Shepherd, Restore Britain, Alan Howling, Lord Hope, the official Munster Raving Loody Party, Robert Pownall, Independent, Protect the Wild, Dan Clark, Libertarian Party, John Alfred Dyer, Independent, Ed Gemmell, Climate Party, Paul Richard Gould, Independent, Count Binface, the Count Binface Party, and Peter Ward, Rejoin EU. When we come back, we'll hear more from Joe Phillips and Lucy Beresford. We're going to talk about David Hockney and Sir Kevin Sinfield.
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1: That's right, Joe Phillips and Lucy Beresford are with me. Dominic says he's sad to hear of the death of David Hockney. He retained his working class identity, turned down a knighthood and refused to paint a portrait of the Queen because it would make him part of the establishment. At school, his teacher wrote that he should abandon his obsession with drawing and concentrate on something that could earn him a living. And he went on to sell one of his paintings for £20 million, a great genius, sadly missed. Thank you, Dominic. So, Joe and Lucy, I'm wondering how across the life and times and work of David Hockney are you? Would you like to talk about that, Lucy, or would you prefer to talk about SpaceX? I think Hockney, don't you?
0: Well, no, as a former investment banker, I love talking about IPOs.
1: All right.
0: But my father was a painter, and he was a big fan of Hockney, primarily for his brave use of colour. And I think it's the saturated colours of those Californian swimming pools that will really linger in the memory about David Hockney. He's been described on the front page of the FT as Britain's most popular artist, yep. Which I'm not quite sure where they get that from. He was certainly very well known. And one of his paintings was certainly in the top 10 of Britain's favourite paintings. But I just thought he made painting very accessible. His portraits, people are very used to sort of seeing things from the 18th and 17th centuries. But to see couples that looked like us, wearing clothes like us, in settings like us with telephones and vases of lilies, he democratized painting for a new generation, and I think he will be greatly missed.
1: All right, Joe, what about you, Hockney or SpaceX?
12: Oh, SpaceX. I absolutely do not want to talk about anything to do with Elon Musk. No, David Hockney is right. The antithesis of Elon Musk. David Hockney always had a twinkle in his eye. And as your listener said, he was proud of his northern roots. He didn't lose his accent. He carried on smoking. You know, he grew up in a time when being gay was difficult. He went to California, and he just... he brought joy, and all his paintings, as Lucy said, they're about colour, but they are, you can't look at a Hockney without feeling cheered up. And actually, one of the things that I like, apart from the lovely photograph that you mentioned in The Guardian, and a beautiful, beautiful portrait of him on The Independent, the sun, masthead, it's designed by David Hockney, which I think is really sweet.
1: Right.
12: And you wouldn't notice it until it just sort of says, remembering a national treasure with the sun masthead he designed himself, which I think is sweet. And the fact that the sun has got this thing, artist who made a bigger splash, on pages 14 and 15, I think it tells you that he was absolutely accessible and people recognised him.
1: Fantastic. Well, somebody else who is being recognised, and not before time, is the now Sir Kevin Sinfield, a rugby league legend, who has raised £11 million to fight the motor neuron disease that killed his pal, Rob Burrow. And he's on the front page with Rob and Rob's widow, Lindsay, of the Daily Mirror, King's Birthday Honours. Everyone should have a pal like Kev. And then also on the front page of the Daily Star, our hero, same picture, wonderful picture. What do you think, Joe? I mean, have you followed any of Kevin's feats? I think he did 7 marathons in 7 days. He's done some cycling. He's phenomenal. The man, he's built like he's a unit, as they say, but he's got an engine on him. He can really run. He's got great endurance for a massive guy.
12: But he's also, you know, I've heard him interviewed so many times, and he's just an ordinary bloke. And it doesn't even occur to him that you wouldn't do this for your mate. You know, they were teammates, they played together. And I can't remember, you'll know, Henry, but there was a match or something where he carried Rob Burrow, and it was just, you know, heart-stopping.
1: It's beautiful. It was a very, very powerful moment. You know, real brothers in arms. Lucy, your thoughts on Sir Kevin Sinfield?
0: Well, yeah, it's the most beautiful accolade and really well deserved. That the support that he gave to Lewis Moody was just so beautiful. And as Lewis Moody's widow has said, everybody needs a friend like Kevin Sinfield. So it's wonderful that he's got this sort of global recognition. But yeah, I can remember that image of him carrying Lewis Moody across the line. I seem to remember
1: Rob Burrow.
0: Marathon.
1: Yeah, Rob Burrow.
0: Just carrying him across the line, it just seemed just magical, really.
1: Yeah, just thinking about the inaugural Rob Burrow Leeds Marathon on May the 14th, 2023, pushed Rob in a specially adapted wheelchair for the entire 26.2-mile course, and then he lifted him up.
0: Yeah.
1: I mean, I was just like, it moved me. It really did move me. Fantastic. Thank you very much, both of you. You're excellent. Joe Phillips, former Lib Dem advisor, and Lucy Beresford, the psychotherapist, and broadcaster live on Times Radio.
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1: Yes, at 11 o'clock, Henry Bonsu with you here on Times Radio on a Friday night. Coming up this hour, we're going across to the US, where the White House is sounding optimistic about a peace agreement with Iran. And back here in Europe, Switzerland is holding a referendum on limiting its population. That referendum on Sunday is billed as the Swiss Brexit. Could it bring the neutral nation into conflict with the EU? Plus, at 11:30 in our big debate, who's winning the battle between the pro and anti-natalists?
13: It's only in the last 70 years that we have started to see the decline in fertility rates around the world. And we see that as one of the most positive trends in our recent human history.
1: That was Nandita Bajaj, Executive Director of the Organization Population Balance. And don't worry, we know that Switzerland is not a member of the European Union. Here with the news, though, is Chris Dabbs.
14: Thanks, Henry. Pakistan has insisted that the text of a US-Iran peace deal has been agreed... and warned against a information campaign designed to sabotage final ratification. Shehbaz Sharif, the Prime Minister of Pakistan, who's been involved in months of mediation, echoed Abbas Araghchi, the Iranian foreign minister, in declaring that peace has never been this close as it is now. Washington, meanwhile, has urged Sir Keir Starmer to boost Britain's military strength with urgency, scale and determination. The US intervention comes after the Prime Minister has been accused of putting the nation's security at risk by two resigning defence officials. Sir Keir Starmer says he's made hard-edged decisions to increase defence spending, insisting it'll be his number one priority. However, Francis Tusa, editor at Defence Analysis, told us that Keir Starmer's power to deliver spending increases has been compromised.
15: John Healey and then Al Carnes saying the current defence investment plan is a dog's dinner. And it is, in Al Khan's words, not fit for purpose. It is going to be very difficult for the new Secretary of State for Defence to stand up and say, no, I know better than John Healey. It's fine. The Prime Minister has no authority, which you could see from John Healey's letter, where he said, you are unable to deliver an increase in defence expenditure. In other words, you have no authority.
14: A number of leading industry bodies have written to the Prime Minister demanding the defence investment plan is published before next month's NATO summit. Sir Keir Starmer insists every government department is making cuts to fund the armed forces. Labour's Tan Desi is chair of the Defence Select Committee.
16: I am very, very hopeful that given what has happened this week, given the impending warnings also from trade associations and from the wider commentators, that they will meet the moment now.
14: Meanwhile, Louis Sander-Jones has been named as Armed Forces Minister, taking over from Al Carnes. Her role as Veterans Minister will be taken over by Calvin Bailey. Meanwhile, Angela Eagle's been appointed as a Security Minister, replacing Dan Jarvis after he was made Defence Secretary. Meanwhile, The Times is reporting that Number 10 was worried about Rachel Reeves resigning, as Reeves was said to be unhappy about plans to restrict other departments' spending plans in order to top up the defence budget. The Home Office is limiting the number of asylum seekers Britain is taking from France under the country's one-in, one-out scheme due to concerns over the criminal risk posed by migrants, The Times can reveal. A Home Office source said numbers are being limited because there's a serious concern about the profile of people coming in on the route. Home Affairs editor at The Times, Matt Dathan, told us that the Home Office has had to look at the consequences of the deal.
17: As we've seen in a number of very high-profile crimes now, including this week in Belfast, the Home Office is concerned that they don't want to import more crime, and in doing so, they would be almost seen as liable because they are accepting these asylum seekers legally rather than them arriving illegally. And also, there's no sign of this deal actually being extended beyond August.
14: SpaceX has officially made its debut on the Nasdaq stock exchange, launching at $150 a share. The instant surge in the tech firm's value has officially pushed founder Elon Musk over the line to become the world's very first trillionaire. Musk's wealth includes SpaceX, as well as his shares in Tesla, the electric car company, and other businesses. Even before the IPO, he was the richest person in the world, well ahead of Larry Page and Sergey Brin, the co-founders of Google, and Jeff Bezos, the founder of Amazon. Michael Hewson is a market analyst and also author of the Substack MCH Market Insights. And he told N. Henry that prices can go down as well as up.
18: IPO, very successfully, went as high as $175, closed at $162, having been priced at $135. So first day is a fairly successful day, but ultimately that means nothing in the grand scheme of things, because if you go back to 2012, Facebook, or Meta as it is now, IPO'd at $38, and within 6 months it was trading at $19. You know, it was much higher now than it was then. It just goes to show that sometimes stocks don't necessarily go up in a straight line.
14: And rugby league great Kevin Sinfield, Dame Helen Mirren and the creator of the Guffalo are among those named in the King's Birthdays Honours list. And for a news bulletin when you want it, search for the Times Radio News Briefing on any podcast platform.
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1: It's Friday night, the 12th of June. It's me, Henry Bongs, who on your radio for just under two more hours. And I'm delighted to receive messages from people like Ken, who says, get a grip. This is in response to my two papers reviewers who were extolling the virtues of David Hockney because he didn't become a sir. And Ken says, Hockney was a member of the Order of Merit and a companion of honour, both higher than a knighthood. And also remember, Hockney designed opera. Ken, thank you very much indeed. Also this hour, we'll be asking this question. Will Switzerland become the first country in the world to vote for a limit to its population? That referendum, and Switzerland loves referendums, will take place this Sunday, the 14th of June. And also, Nigeria's president declaring on Democracy Day in Nigeria that he's finally winning the war against the extremists who've brought kidnapping and chaos to that country. And in our big conversation, the battle between the pro and anti-natalists, the people who want us to have more children and those who want us to have less, or indeed none. Where is the trend leading us? Why are less than half the world's countries now reaching the replacement figure of 2.1 children per family? All that to come between now and midnight. But let's get an update now on the peace agreement between Iran and the United States. It's not been signed yet, it's not been sealed, it's not been delivered, but let's wait and see. Both sides have been issuing positive noises today, with President Trump and Iran's Foreign Minister Arachi saying they were close to an agreement. Previously, potential deals have faltered at the last minute, however. So what are the chances that things will get over the line this time? Let's speak to Colonel Brendan Kearney, a military affairs analyst and former chief of staff for the US Marine Corps forces in Europe. Brendan, welcome to the program.
19: Henry, it's a pleasure to be with you.
1: Well, you sound very upbeat. Is that because you believe that this time we're going to be over the line, that the mood music and the level of detail and the calls from the administration and the calls from Prime Minister Sharif of Pakistan, they feel different this time? What do you think?
19: Well, you know, we've been down this road, as you know very well, multiple times over the last number of weeks and months, where, you know, peace was about to break out, and it didn't. I guess I'm a little bit more optimistic because of the Iranian foreign minister's remarks. But I think we're going to have to see. You know, we looking at all the different media reporting this afternoon, every media site has got a different interpretation as to what's going to happen. So here we go again. We'll just have to wait and see.
1: I'm just looking at a readout of a call that a senior U.S. administration official had with reporters in the last couple of hours. And apparently this administration official said the deal would reopen the Strait of Hormuz, lift the U.S. blockade on it. It would lead to the dismantling of the Iranian nuclear program, which would lead to the U.S. getting the enriched nuclear material, that material being destroyed and removed from the country. And then it would lead to an inspection regime that makes sure this is a long-term commitment and that it is long-term enforceable. So that's the readout from a U.S. administration official. But you get the impression, certainly from what's coming out of Tehran, that the Iranians don't see things exactly the same way, word for word.
19: Boy, Henry, you summarize it beautifully. The U.S. will have one interpretation, the Iranians will have another, and then there may be even dissension within the Iranian government. We're really not sure. I personally am not sure as to who's really in charge, and we may see over the coming days, even after, if there is a signature to some type of document, the IRGC exercising its vote by firing some more missiles. So, you know, this is a very, very tenuous agreement. I'll be happy when it's signed. I hope it's successful. I really do. Let's just say I'm a skeptic based on watching Iran for 47 some odd years. It's an extremely uncertain country to deal with. And they've certainly proved that in spades here over the last couple months.
1: Yeah. Let's say, Brendan, that this MOU is signed this weekend, as we're being led to believe, and that it would trigger 60 days of talks during which the Strait of Hormuz would be open. But then they would have to iron out the technical deals. Which do you think might be the most difficult ones to agree on?
19: Well, I think there's going to be two things that one is the old one, which is the nuclear weapons development. And tied to that is obviously what's going to happen to the refined nuclear materials that may or may not exist. They may be buried so far under rubble that they're not going to pose a threat to anybody. But we're going to have to verify that. The other one that I'm a little bit concerned about, actually quite a bit concerned about, is the noise Iran keeps making about changing the free passage regime there in the Straits. I think they want to charge. And that is an unacceptable approach, I think, to the majority of the nations of the world, because those straits have been, free passage for well over a century. So that's going to be another hard one that we're going to have to see. The Iranians they're in poor economic straits, and they're going to be looking to make money. That's one way to make some quick.
1: Right. Yes, indeed. And they could easily say to the US, well, if you don't allow us to charge tolls on the Strait of Hormuz, we understand that. But you bombed us. We didn't ask for this war. It was a war of choice by you and Israel. And now international law would suggest that you have to pay some reparations.
19: Well, you know, there's a bunch of arguments within that statement you just made, Henry, and you're very accurate in the way you describe it. The Iranians themselves have been at war with the United States for 47 years. They announced that. The United States has dragged its feet, done nothing, dithered. There is all sorts of ways I could describe the inaction of previous U.S. administrations. However, that's now in the past. And what we've seen here over the last months and actually starting last year was an aggressive role taken by the United States government in bringing some type of settlement to this long-standing hostilities that have been existing between Iran, the United States, and quite frankly, Iran and the West.
1: Right. So you think that, 47 or so years of sanctions were just too weak because the Iranians say, well, you've been crippling us. That's one of the reasons why we hate you.
19: Oh, the sanctions were useless.
1: Right.
19: For the vast majority of the time, they were useless, Henry. Didn't do a damn thing. Made a number of U.S. presidents feel good, puff out their chests. It was absolutely ineffectual on the part of the United States. And they convinced themselves that it was really something the Iranians were being hurt by, and they weren't. Absolutely right. Not.
1: One of the things the Iranians have made clear is that their tolerance for pain, whether it's military or economic, is higher than that of the US, especially on the economic side. What do you think? Who, given the history of this, wants this deal, needs this deal more?
19: Well, I think the United States does need this deal more. And in fact, there's no doubt in my mind that the United States wants to put this entire thing behind. I think the United States very reasonably would like to go ahead and see a peaceful Persian Gulf. And of course, the main cause of virtually all the terrorism associated with Persian Gulf has been Iran. And the same with, the overt hostilities with their funding of those terrorist organizations that are targeting Israel. So if we can get some degree of peace, whether it all breaks out at one time, I'm a little bit doubtful. But if we can start down the road of bringing these hostilities to an end, the world's going to be a better place for it.
1: All right. Let's see what happens this weekend. Colonel Brendan Kearney, military affairs analyst and former chief of staff for the U.S. Marine Corps Forces in Europe. Thank you very much indeed for joining us on Times Radio. It's Henry Bonser. It's a Friday night. Now, in 2 days' time, Switzerland will vote on whether to cap the country's permanent population at 10 million people. The referendum is part of a push from right-wing party leaders and is backed by the populist Swiss People's Party, or SVP, which holds the most seats in the country's parliament. So what's at stake if the vote passes? Earlier I spoke to Jesse Jesuer Stevens, an author and reporter who covers European culture and politics from Geneva.
20: There's plenty at stake economically, and as you mentioned, I think that there the parallels to Brexit feel apt. Switzerland is certainly familiar with having referendums It is a direct democracy. Every law in Switzerland is effectively voted on by the public. And there are initiatives or referendums related to immigration about every 2 to 3 years. So the topics themselves aren't necessarily new, but this one has been particularly emotional because the vote is so close. Compared to previous referenda that have been on immigration and maybe framed more directly against immigration, this one is framed as having to do with sustainability. It is a sustainability initiative. And the way that it has tapped into other issues that are big issues, other big issues in the country, such as rising housing prices, such as lots of new construction, such as crowding on infrastructure or on public transit. These are seen related to the rapid growth of the population. And the initiative has managed to frame this population cap, which would reduce immigration, as a solution to those kind of what is framed as knock-on effects to rapid growth. So for that reason, it's found a bit more crossover. It's been a very close vote, and it's been a very emotional debate.
1: Right. And I understand that if it is carried, this initiative that was put forward by the Swiss People's Party, the SVP, it would result in a two-tier solution. So if the population exceeds 9.5 million inhabitants, it would lead to restrictions in asylum and family reunification. And then if it surpassed 10 million for two consecutive years, you'd have a second measure that would kick in that might bring Switzerland into conflict with the European Union.
20: Yes. So that second initiative, that second measure specifically requires the cancellation of free movement of persons, in addition to other international treaties that might be seen as driving population growth. And that also has some overlap with the asylum sector. So free movement of persons is tied up with Switzerland's other bilateral agreements with the European Union. The European Union is Switzerland's biggest partner in trade and security, and they are all tied together through a guillotine clause. So that second measure poses major risks and major uncertainty for Switzerland's relations with the European Union. And critics have also pointed out that in relation to that first measure, because asylum seekers and provisionally accepted people who are under protection in Switzerland under the non-refoulement clause, they are a small sector of the population. So critics have pointed out that if the initiative is ostensibly meant to reduce the population, it seems illogical to target those who might be in the asylum sector.
1: Right. And I suppose it must be remembered that Switzerland has the sixth highest GDP in the world, with around, 30% of permanent residents born abroad. And traditionally, it has attracted pretty highly skilled migrants, including people who work for large employers like the United Nations, which has a huge hub in Geneva.
20: Yes, indeed. I think that that's one of the reasons why this is such an interesting story and also worthwhile for worth the attention of other wealthy democracies in the West. Switzerland's migrants are often highly skilled. They tend to come from countries with cultural and linguistic overlap with Switzerland, such as neighboring France, Germany, or Italy. And in this sense, the kind of profile of Switzerland and of many of the migrants who are employed, who are contributing to the economy, who really since the turn of the 20th century have really contributed to Switzerland's very enviable economic success. There's nevertheless, I think, a kind of unease or a sort of question within the population. What is all of this growth for? What is the prosperity for? What is the story that we are telling ourselves about, what the economy is for, really? And so I think that there's that tension between a long tradition of welcoming foreigners, of hosting a large proportion of foreign-born residents, and yet this discomfort with rapid change, with a rapid growth of the population, and maybe lacking a story that kind of links those two traditions together. Perhaps the standard sales pitch for migration, that it boosts the economy, isn't feeling as persuasive in this case as it once was.
1: The parallels with the 2016 Brexit referendum here in this country are very strong indeed. So on the one hand, economy versus project fear versus identity. And of course, you can throw into the mix the fact that Switzerland has just recorded its lowest ever birth rate. Is it 1.29 children per woman? Now, how prominent is that as an argument in all of this?
20: In the popular debate, I think that the issues that dominate and that garner the most emotion and that have been most mobilizing are really debates over housing prices, debates over crowding, and perhaps even debates over national identity and Switzerland's kind of unique history with migration, with these immigration-related referenda, and with the history of actually being a quite cosmopolitan nation with a high percentage of foreigners. The demographic argument has been used by critics and by some of the counter campaigns. But I don't see that as a mobilizing force.
1: And that was Jessie Jezeska-Stevens, an author and reporter covering European politics and cultures from Geneva. What do you think? This referendum on population control in Switzerland, should we have something similar in this country? In which way would we go and where should the cap be? Should it be 70 million? Your thoughts, please, in the usual way. And Marcus says, about my previous conversation with Colonel Kearney, the US war on Iran is illegal in international law. There's no such thing as a war against the West. And then Jonathan says, hi, evening, Henry. If sanctions against Iran were useless, why did the economy collapse last year, leading to shopkeepers going on strike and widespread protests that led to Trump calling for regime change, etc.? Good point, Jonathan. Thank you very much indeed. It's Henry Bonsu for a Friday night on Times Radio. Do text in your thoughts, please, on 87222. Start your message with the word Times or WhatsApp us on 0333 003 2353.
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1: Now let's talk about Africa's most populous country, I should say, probably not the most popular. Nigeria celebrated Democracy Day today, which marks the end of military rule and the arrival of democracy on this day in 1999. However, in recent months, Nigeria has seen increased violence from terrorist groups as well as criminal gangs. So I've been speaking to James Barnett, a research fellow at the Hudson Institute, a think tank. I began by asking him how he thought armed groups would react to the Nigerian president Bola Ahmed Tinubu's warning that they must surrender or face the full force of the state.
4: There are many different armed groups operating in the country. Niger is a big country, largest population in Africa. And unfortunately, at this point, pretty much every corner of the country, or most parts of the country at least, are facing pretty serious threats from various types of non-state armed groups. So some of them are jihadist groups like Boko Haram, the Islamic State West Africa province. Others are more kind of criminal gangs, often known as bandits. And though these can also be, highly deadly, very militarized gangs. Then you have a whole host of kind of ethnic militias, some separatist groups. So it's really, you've got kind of the whole mixture of different armed groups over there. In terms of how they'll respond, I think unfortunately most of those groups aren't gonna view the president's statement as particularly credible. Both Tinubu and previous governments have kind of in the past used very similar language about how they're going to finally tackle the insecurity once and for all. Most of these armed groups, they're operating with a good degree of impunity, and they've accepted the costs of the game. They might die fighting, but they believe that this is how they survive, this is how they make money, or this is the cause that they're fighting for. So I don't expect much will change from that statement alone.
1: So they'll just take this in their stride, James, even though, as the president said, the state forces have eliminated 13,000 terrorists, he called them, in the past year. And as a result, civilian deaths by the hands of the insurgents are down by, down by 81% since 2015. How much of a victory is this that he can say, well, we have eliminated 13,000 of these people, we're increasing the police service, we're increasing the budget to defence and security, and we're recruiting thousands of new military personnel?
4: Yeah, I mean, I think a lot of analysts would dispute those figures. But I think, the most important one in terms of, what is a victory, the more important figure isn't how many terrorists are eliminated, how many militants are eliminated. It's that second figure, right, about, who the civilian casualties and not just deaths, but also kidnappings, which has become a major problem in Nigeria. So much of the insecurity involves kidnapping for ransom, either by ideological or by criminal groups. So I think, ordinary Nigerians, certainly with a few exceptions and maybe certain regions were indeed experiencing more intense conflict in 2015. That was kind of the height of the Boko Haram conflict. But many, many new areas are experiencing conflict today that weren't experiencing conflict in 2015. Road travel throughout much of the country is not advisable due to the insecurity. You have, these mass kidnappings at schools. So I think for ordinary Nigerians, until they feel safer, until there's better civilian protection, it doesn't matter how many militants the government claims to have killed. It's really that kind of that sense of security and that ability to kind of go about with their ordinary lives that really matters.
1: Yeah, and the insecurity and the measures to tackle it, of course, grab all the headlines. But what about tackling the roots of all of this insecurity, perhaps economic hardship, ideology, high unemployment? How prominent is that?
4: Yeah, well, you've kind of hit the nail on the head. That's exactly what needs to be done to ultimately address the insecurity, to not just kind of reduce the levels of violence temporarily, but to ensure that, that the problem is kind of sustainably addressed. That, that's a massive undertaking with so many different dimensions. And you listed a few of them there. There are economic dimensions, there are ideological dimensions. There's kind of just major governance challenges. One of the big problems in Nigeria is that there's very little local governance and local administration, particularly in rural areas. The lack of schools, clinics, roads, even just the officials that are supposed to be operating in those districts are kind of, they're not there. They don't have resources. They're often neglecting their duties. And so, even just kind of bringing that presence of the Nigerian state back into these areas is necessary to ensure that armed groups aren't filling that vacuum. So it's a massive undertaking. There's definitely a military component of it, especially as the insecurity is quite acute now. The military needs to be fighting many of these groups, but that's only one part of the much larger picture.
1: And how much support is Nigeria getting from allies, including the United States? Because we recall a few months ago, at Christmas, the US launched powerful and deadly strikes against IS groups in northwestern Nigeria. President Trump called it a Christmas present to the state of Nigeria.
4: Yeah, I mean, Nigeria is ultimately, it's the Nigerian military, the Nigerian security sector that are, fighting these groups. They're the ones that ultimately have responsibility for security in the country. You know, the U.S. Kind of military role in Nigeria has changed a lot in the past 6 months, as you note. The strikes on Christmas Day don't appear to have been particularly effective, despite what President Trump was saying at the time. More recently, though, in the past few weeks, there has been a very high tempo of operations of both, U.S. airstrikes, but also in at least one occasion, it appears to have been a special forces raid with U.S. and Nigerian forces. So this has all been happening in northeastern Nigeria, targeting the Islamic State West Africa province. So those operations, have been occurring at quite a high tempo recently. They do appear to be disrupting, at least temporarily, the ISWAPs, the Islamic State West Africa province, their kind of day-to-day operations. But it's not, those types of operations in and of themselves isn't enough to kind of defeat that insurgency, which is very ingrained. It's become quite an intractable conflict. So I don't think, we can say that the U.S. has or will be able to kind of defeat any of these armed groups or kind of ultimately assume responsibility for Nigerian security. At the end of the day, that still lies with the Nigerian state.
1: And that was James Barnett, a research fellow at the Hudson Institute on Democracy Day in Nigeria. It's Henry Bonsu on Times Radio. Coming up, our debate, our extended conversation on who is winning the battle between pro and anti-natalists. But first, here with the headlines at just gone 11:30, it's Chris Dabbs.
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14: Thanks, Henry. Pakistan has insisted that the text of a US-Iran peace deal has been agreed and warned against a misinformation campaign designed to sabotage final ratification of it. Shehbaz Sharif, the Prime Minister of Pakistan, who's been involved in months of mediation, echoed Abbas Araghchi, the Iranian Foreign Minister, in declaring that peace has never been this close as it is now. However, Colonel Brendan Kearney is a military affairs analyst and former Chief of Staff for US Marine Corps forces in Europe and told us that a stumbling block to any agreement could be the Strait of Hormuz.
19: Actually, quite a bit concerned about is the noise Iran keeps making about changing the free passage regime there in the Straits. I think they want to charge, and that is an unacceptable approach, I think, to the majority of the nations of the world, because those Straits have been free passage for well over a century. The Iranians are poor economic Straits, and they're going to be looking to make money. That's one way to make some quick.
14: Washington, meanwhile, has urged Sir Keir Starmer to boost Britain's military strength with urgency, scale and determination. The US intervention comes after the Defence Secretary and Armed Forces Minister dramatically resigned yesterday, accusing the Prime Minister of putting the nation's security at risk. Sir Keir Starmer has said that he's made hard-edged decisions to increase defence spending, insisting it'll be his number one priority. Former senior British military advisor to US Central Command, Major General Chip Chapman, told Henry about one of the budgetary problems the government is up against.
2: We do have a budget of $65.1 billion, see the fifth or sixth largest in the world, depending on how you look at it. But one of the chief cost drivers in defence is actually the Defence Nuclear Enterprise Programme. It is the continuous at-sea nuclear deterrent, and then likely to rise to something like 25% of defence expenditure over the next few years. That really skews the defence budget. There is very little discretionary money in any defence budget.
14: And in other news, football fans in Ecuador are getting a break on beer prices for the World Cup. President Daniel Noboa has announced that the government is removing the luxury tax on some alcoholic drinks during the tournament. He says the tax holiday will drop the price of beer by more than 20% for the whole duration of the tournament. And rugby league great Kevin Sinfield, Dame Helen Mirren and the creator of the Gruffalo are among those named in the King's Birthday's honours list. Faye Rowlands has more.
5: After raising more than £10 million for motor neuron disease charities, Sinfield becomes Sir Kevin. He's among more than 1,000 recipients of honours. There are damehoods for children's author Julia Donaldson and Noughts and Crosses novelist Mallory Blackman. Six members of England's European Championship winning Lionesses are made MBEs, including Chloe Kelly, who scored the winning penalty. Actress Dame Helen Mirren becomes a companion of honour.
14: And for a news bulletin when you want it, search for the Times Radio News Briefing on any podcast platform.
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1: That's right, Daryl's in the chair this time tomorrow, but for now you've got me. Well, for the next just under 90 minutes. Now to the divisive issue of falling birth rates and natalism versus antinatalism, with even the tech titan Elon Musk wading into the debate about birth rates. He sounded the alarm over India's declining fertility figures. So I've been speaking to two people with opposing views on the path forward for humanity. Nandita Bajaj is the executive director at Population Balance, and Peter Brooks is the founder of the Center for Family and Education. I began by asking Peter how alarmed we should be about fertility decline.
23: I guess it's worth thinking about, well, why is fertility falling in different parts of the world? Because I don't think it's falling for the same reasons in different parts. So a lot of the time in, say, sub-Saharan Africa, we're seeing falling fertility, we're seeing increased contraception use and falling family sizes. And that's what demographers often call what we see with like the first demographic transition. Whereas I think what's happening in the developed world and in some middle-income countries is a whole different thing, where many people just aren't even forming families, even becoming parents in the first place. Often they're not even romantically coupling up in a committed way. And some people say that this is people just choosing not to do it. I personally think that a lot of the time this is things not working out for people. After all, it takes two people to form a family. So if you haven't found somebody who you're happy to commit with and start doing that with, or you're not sure if they're committed or whatever it may be, that causes a problem for people. And we see, particularly in the past 15 to 20 years across a lot of developed countries, since things like dating apps have started coming out and many people have said they've ruined dating, since that stuff, suddenly there's a drop off in the, particularly in birth rates of the first birth, the firstborn. So what we're seeing here, I don't think it's just people choosing not to. I don't think people there's a lot of hype about that, but I think that there's a more tragic story going on here.
1: What do you think, Nandita? I mean, you're the chief executive of Population Balance. How concerned are you at what's happening, or how far do you welcome it, given that by, say, 2080, the global human population will peak at about 10.3 billion and then start to decline? Isn't that what you want?
13: Well, I think what I want is for people to have reproductive choice and to be able to exercise that choice in a way that allows them to choose the size of their family, including to choose to not have any children at all. And you brought up the issue of antinatalism. I reject both pronatalism and antinatalism as extreme ideologies that seek to take away that choice from people to decide whether or not they want children and to have the right to bring up those children in an environment that is sustainable for those children and for their families. And the reason population has been increasing for the last many hundred thousands of years is really because of pronatalist pressures that prevent people from being able to make authentic and liberated choices And it's only in the last 70 years that we have started to see the decline in fertility rates around the world. And we see that as one of the most positive trends in our recent human history.
1: Well, how do those pronatalist pressures manifest themselves? Who's saying what to whom?
13: Yeah, so pronatalism has been around actually since the rise of city-states and empires, about 5,000 years. And this is when the desire for population growth led women to lose a lot of their autonomy and end up being pushed into primarily reproductive roles. And then over the last few thousand years, we have seen the rise of nation states, religion, economies, formal economies, all of whom benefit from larger populations. So in terms of how it manifests, it could be religious messages to be fruitful and multiply. It could be pressures from parents for grandchildren. It could be, media narratives that, valorize pregnancy and the baby bump gossip about different celebrities, and it could be things like baby bonuses or abortion bans that are state sanctioned to ensure that people continue to have kids to feed some of these institutions that require a continually growing population.
1: Right. Peter, perhaps you are part of this pronatalist pressure. You at the Family Institute, because I suspect you want people to have more children if they so choose to do.
23: So at the Centre for Family and Education, we want to ensure that there's an environment where people can have the children they want to have. So if you ask people on surveys, how many kids do you want, whether it's man or woman, in most countries it tends not to really differ. If you're asking men or you're asking women, they tend to be within 0.1 of a kid of each other. And it varies country by country, but generally you're looking at something like 2 to 2.5 is the ideal number of children in developed countries. So if you ask people, at least, they want about replacement rate fertility. Mm. And yeah, we're seeing fertility rates of 1.2 through to 1.6 in a lot of European countries. So it seems to me like we've already achieved in the developed world the kind of stopping the problem of people having loads of children that they just don't want to have. And that's not the problem right now. The problem is that people want to have kids. They want to have families. Subjective meaning increases by loads in longitudinal studies. When people have children, it's perhaps the best thing you can do for your subjective sense of meaning on average. Obviously, if you don't want to have kids, then having kids probably won't increase your subjective meaning. But if you want to have them and you have them, seems like it has pretty good outcomes, and yet it's not working out for people. So I think trying to create policies that can better support people to do that, whether that's financial support or whether that's providing information so people know, what the trade-offs are, whether that's talking seriously about social trends in the past 10 years not being great for that. This is about helping people to flourish in life, including having a family if they want to.
1: What about, Peter, the strong sense you get from younger people, certainly in the UK and perhaps in other parts of the world, that they don't want to increase their own carbon footprint? They think there are too many people in the world. They think that children are being born into a climate crisis. How do you deal with those worries?
23: I think there are a couple of things to say. So there's a report by Lyman Stone in Cardus from a few years ago where he reckons that it looks like it's, I think, if I remember correctly, the 10th concern people list in whether they're having kids or not. So it doesn't look like it's a huge concern. And I think Pew Research also, you see it's a minority concern. It's a few percent of people say it's a big concern in whether they're going to have children or not. So I don't think it's the main motivator behind those who don't want to have children, like why they don't want to have children.
1: Right. Nandita, go on.
23: Yeah, but however, I do have something to say to that. So I've got a piece out in The Critic and a few blog posts. And according to the most recent research, if every below replacement fertility country suddenly went up to replacement tomorrow, it would only raise global temperatures by 0.05 degrees Celsius by 2200, because most of the warming is baked in, because we've already had the high emissions period. Developed countries' emissions per capita are going down at the moment. If you have more kids now, they're only going to start emitting significantly in 20 years. Per capita emissions are probably going to be a lot lower in 20 years. So it doesn't look like it's going to be the big risk.
1: Right, let me bring Nandita back into it. You want a population balance. How reassured are you by the research that Peter is quoting? And how concerned are you that these aging populations, countries like Germany, which is shrinking, Japan, which is shrinking, Russia, which is shrinking, they're going to confront some very serious questions about how they fund the retirement of all these older people with increasingly shrinking workforces?
13: Yes. So there is, number one, I don't agree with some of the claims that Peter is making, some of the research he's citing. Lyman Stone is a religious pronatalist from the US, so he's not necessarily a demographer. Academic demography is in uniform consensus.
23: Sorry to cut in, but he does have a PhD in demography.
13: Academic demography is uniformly in agreement that there is no population crisis because of falling birth rates. And this notion that there needs to be a replacement fertility rate that we need to seek or aspire to is also a little bit misguided, because it assumes that as soon as you reach replacement fertility, population starts declining. But there is something called a tempo effect, that population continues to keep increasing for decades after a country reaches replacement rate. And that's what we are still seeing. And, you know, for the last 70 years, we have been seeing this trend of falling fertility rates, primarily due to greater reproductive autonomy. And

0: have children chose to not have children, not because they couldn't find the right partner or, you know, of course, there are barriers to having children and we should seek to address those barriers, but not because we want to be raising birth rates, but because family formation, whether that includes having children or not having children, should be up to people. And this whole notion of meaning making is not true, that people who have children have more meaning in their lives versus who don't. There's a lot of research that shows that people who choose not to have children, including and people who choose to have children, when the choice is present, both sets of families, both sets of people experience the same level of meaning in their lives. And the core of the message here is choice. One thing we know today is most people in the world are having children because of coercive pronatalist pressures, not because of, you know, desire or choice, but because they don't have choice.
1: Well, well, well, Nandita Bajaj, the executive director at Population Balance, and Peter Brooks, the founder of the Center for Family and Education. Now, whose argument were you more sympathetic to? Because Nandita was basically saying, look, it's not because of your selfish gene, your natural urge to create a mini-me that you have children. It's because you are pushed into it by pronatalist pressure. And Peter says, oh, it's a perfectly natural urge. And the reason why we're not having children is because of, you know, financial problems or more difficult to meet. The romance has gone out of it because of all these apps, etc. So whose argument most found favour with you? Do let me know in the usual ways. Henry Bonsu on Times Radio. It's fast approaching 10 to midnight. We'll talk sports next in just a moment or two. But yeah, do get in touch.
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1: That's right, for a Friday night, just looking at some of the big sporting points that we want to cover right now. We're looking at the tennis, look at the MBEs for some heroes and sheroes, and of course the FIFA World Cup happening in the US, in Canada and Mexico. Talk Sports, Charlie Pritchard is here. Hello, Charlie.
12: Hello, Henry.
1: Are you loving the tennis at the moment over at the Queen's Club in West London?
12: Well, it's great to see some British players win at Queen's. I mean, we've had that today with two of the women's players, Katie Bolter and Emma Raducanu, obviously finally getting a win on the board, which is great for her. She is still the British number one, so we should be looking out for her.
1: Katie Bolter is?
12: Emma Raducanu.
1: How can Emma Raducanu be the British? I love Emma Raducanu, especially, of course, when she won the US Open back in 2021, I think it was, wasn't it?
12: She's 18.
1: But, I mean, it's been a bit of a struggle since then. Lots of promotions, lots of Met Galas and balls and sponsorships and Porsches and whatever.
12: It must be difficult to get that so young, though, so I think that's the problem.
1: Yes, okay, you're adding a note of sympathy in this. All right, so Emma is still the British number one. Some people would find that extraordinary. Okay, so what are you seeing from, especially Katie Bolter having beaten Rybakina?
12: Mm-hmm.
1: That is very impressive.
12: World number two.
1: Yes.
12: Yeah. And remember her fantastic games against Aryna Sabalenka in Grand Slam finals of recent memory.
1: Yep.
12: She's a serious talent. And for her to get over it, I mean, it was in three sets, but, you know, taking the world number two to the distance and then beating her is something a Brit hasn't

0: done for a long time.
1: Mm-hmm. So how much of a guide is a performance at Queen's to what may happen very soon at the All England Club for Wimbledon? What do you think?
0: Well, I think, to be honest, Elena Rybakina will probably, I think, quite like the fact that she's out early and has a bit of time to sort of get into it. Now she knows what she needs to do. I almost think losing early in Queens is a good thing because you know what you need to work on and where you've fallen short. It's a bit sort of like the par three contest at the Masters where no one has gone on to win the Masters who has won the par three contest. It's sort of one of those. Obviously, Andy Murray loved Queens and then did so well at Wimbledon, but we've not really seen it translate so much. Queens to Wimbledon.
1: Right, okay. And in terms of Emma Raducanu, now we know she reached the dizzy heights of the US Open when she was 18. But do we know yet whether she's managed to sort out, to crack what's been eating away at her over the past few years?
0: Yeah, well, I mean, as I mentioned to you earlier in the break, she's gone back to her original coach. And obviously that was where she had her most success. So potentially we're seeing the resurgence of an Emma Raducanu. I'm not so sure yet. I think she'll need another couple wins before I can sort of put her up in the pedestals of favourites so far. Yeah. But it seems like she's making adjustments that brought her the wins before. So I guess you can only really try and replicate what brought you those winning moments earlier.
1: All right. I'm just looking at some of the front pages. And there are a couple which feature Kevin Sinfield on the front page. And of course, the rugby league legend who raised about £11 million for motor neuron disease, which is the affliction that claimed the life of his great friend and rugby league teammate Rob Burrow. And the front page of the Mirror, everyone should have a pal like Kev. It's going to be Sir Kevin Sinfield. And I think most of us would agree that it's well deserved.
0: Of all the people to win it, I mean, from sports stars in previous memory, he's done so much off the pitch as he did on.
1: Yeah.
0: I mean, he also was one of the leading coaches for England's World Cup run in Japan, which was fantastic. Yep. And I know he's so well loved amongst all professionals that still play in the game, as well as those who don't. I mean, he's been speaking today after this was announced, and he's saying he just wish he could see Rob smile again. So you know, he's a real sweetheart, and this is such a great move
1: for a great big Hulk. It's a unit, as you guys at TalkSport say.
0: But so technical.
1: Yeah, but how is it that a guy like that? He's a lump. He's a unit. He's able to shift himself around. I'm not sure what his marathon PB is, but I mean, it's pretty good for a guy of his size.
0: Yeah, I mean, I think that just speaks to how talented sportsmen are nowadays. I mean, back in the 50s, that sort of thing doesn't happen with rugby players, but nowadays they're such multi-talented athletes first. And I think that just speaks to how brilliant he is.
1: Yep. And now when the European Championship winning Lionesses got their MBEs last year, a number of us, me included, were kind of perplexed that Chloe Kelly, she of the hop, step and fantastic penalty strike, didn't get one. But I think that's been remedied now.
0: Yes, we've got all six of them who missed out have now got their MBEs. So that's Michelle Adjumang, Jess Carter, Hannah Hampton, Lauren James, Chloe Kelly and Alessia Russo.
1: Oh, yeah.
0: But yeah, I mean, it was strange for Chloe Kelly not to get it the last time around. Yeah. I mean, I think she's got one of the fastest penalty shots ever recorded. That's men's and women's, by the way.
1: Yeah, you do wonder how they decide who to give it in which batch, but that's probably beyond us. Okay, now let's talk about the FIFA World Cup. I've been talking to Martin Ziegler over the past couple of weeks about why I'm a little bit underwhelmed, but, you know, give me time and I'll get into it. What about you?
0: Yes, well, I mean, Gary Lineker sort of alluded to this when he came on TalkSport last week, where he said, look, World Cups are always political, really. If you look back 2014, Brazil, there was a lot of workers' rights when the building of the stadiums, because they were saying, you should be giving us the money, not the stadiums the money. Then we had, obviously, Qatar, which had LGBTQ rights and more workers' rights. Then, you know, 2018 in Russia, they just invaded Crimea. So there are always these political conversations happening around it. Mm-hmm. Usually, after the first 5 days of the tournament, the football sort of takes over and they sort of wash away those political issues.
1: Yep.
0: But you're right. I mean, this one has probably been the highest politicized World Cup of recent memory. There are so many issues going on from one of the host nations. Canada and Mexico seem to have stayed a bit dry in terms of that. And Canada got their first point ever in World Cup football tonight.
1: Yes.
0: So that's something for them to celebrate.
1: My colleague, the technical producer Ryan Fingers at Brannigan, is a Chelsea fan. He's from Coventry. But I mean, he's kind of claiming to be Canadian by proxy at the moment because he's like punching the air, you know, with delight because it was Canada 1, Bosnia the mighty Bosnia and Herzegovina won.
0: Yes, yeah? Indeed. Yeah, we had Southampton striker Carl Lone came off the bench, scored with his first touch, wow. got them their first point. But to be honest, Canada should have won that game.
1: Really?
0: They were all over them in the first half, had plenty of shots, but just couldn't convert them.
1: All right. And look at the other fixtures that we have a result for. So the Korean Republic 2, and they were hosts back in 2002, were they?
0: Yes.
1: Yeah, alongside Japan. Czech Republic, who have been good in the past, won.
0: Mm.
1: And then the first match, Mexico 2, South Africa 2. Now, I mean, I think we've been talking about this yesterday. Three red cards. Yes. Two goals, but as a curtain raiser, what do you think of the spectacle? Shakira, you know 87,000 people, what do you think?
0: Mexico City is the perfect spot to kick this off, especially after the issues that we've sort of talked about in the last couple minutes. Mexico have been fantastic this whole time. There was something yesterday where Korean fans were trying to get into the stadium but had a bottle of tequila with them, so couldn't come in. So they enlisted the help of about 40 Mexicans around them to finish off the bottle. So it really feels like World Cup fever is in Mexico and Canada. So I'm really excited to see what comes next from these Mexicans.
1: Brilliant. And what about Scotland playing Haiti in the early hours, I think, of Sunday morning.
0: That's yes, 2 a.m. Right.
1: And I saw pictures of Scott McTominay,
0: yes.
1: Their talisman, if I can call him that.
0: Definitely.
1: Some people say it was John Robertson. but what do you think? I mean, he's going to be a boost, isn't he, Scott McTominay?
0: I mean, Scott McTominay has sort of turned himself into this Scottish Pirlo, sort of. Like, he's got long locks, he's been eating Italian tomatoes in Napoli, he's loving life.
1: And
0: he's
1: out saying, buena sera.
0: Yeah, exactly. And now he's got himself on the £5 Scottish note after that overhead kick that got them to the World Cup. So for them to not have him would have been a real shame.
1: All right. Brilliant, Charlie. We're going to have to let you go because, of course, you serve Talk Sport as well as Times Radio. Thank you very much indeed for being with us. Henry Bonsu, fast approaching Saturday morning. Dominic says it's always good to hear competing views, but having an Order of Merit or Companion of Honour doesn't stop Hockney having turned down a knighthood or refused to paint a portrait of this queen. Plus, aren't working class people allowed to have opera or to love opera? It's a world of contradictions. Indeed it is. That's why we love it, Dominic. Thank you very much indeed. More thoughts from you and, of course, from my guest, Amanda Ferguson, who is in Belfast. We're going to be talking about what's been happening there and plenty else in the next hour.
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1: Yes, welcome to Saturday. So good morning from me. It's midnight and I'm Henry Bunsey with you on Times Radio. Our top story is Britain must not be squeamish about reducing the welfare bill to fund extra spending on defence. So says Andy Burnham. And Pakistan has insisted that the text of a US-Iran peace deal has been agreed and warned against a misinformation campaign designed to sabotage final ratification. In a moment, I'll be joined by the journalist Amanda Ferguson. But first, let's get a roundup of the midnight news with Chris Dabbs.
3: Thanks, Henry. And following on from what Henry said, Shehbaz Sharif, the Prime Minister of Pakistan, who's been involved in months of mediation, echoed Abbas Araghchi, the Iranian foreign minister, in declaring that peace has never been this close as it is now. Washington, meanwhile, has urged Sir Keir Starmer to boost Britain's military strength with urgency, scale and determination. The US intervention comes after the Prime Minister has been accused of putting the nation's security at risk by two resigning defence officials. Sir Keir Starmer says he's made hard-edged decisions to increase defence spending, insisting it'll be his number one priority. However, Francis Tusa, editor at Defence Analysis, told us that Keir Starmer's power to deliver spending increases may have been compromised.
4: John Healey and then Al Carnes saying the current defence investment plan is a dog's dinner. And it is, in Al Khan's words, not fit for purpose. It is going to be very difficult for the new Secretary of State for Defence to stand up and say, no, I know better than John Healey. It's fine. The Prime Minister has no authority, which you could see from John Healey's letter, where he said, you are unable to deliver an increase in defence expenditure. In other words, you have no authority.
3: As replacements, Louis Sander Jones has been made Armed Forces Minister, taking over from Al Carnes after he resigned. Her role as Veterans Minister will be taken over by Calvin Bailey. Meanwhile, Angela Eagle has been appointed as a Security Minister, replacing Dan Jarvis after he was made Defence Secretary. Meanwhile, The Times is reporting that Number 10 was worried about Rachel Reeves resigning, as Reeves was said to be unhappy about plans to restrict other departments' spending plans in order to top up the defence budget. The Home Office is limiting the number of asylum seekers in Britain by taking from France under the country's one-in-one-out scheme due to concerns over the criminal risk posed by migrants, The Times is revealing. A Home Office source said numbers are being limited because there's a serious concern about the profile of the people coming in on the route. Home Affairs editor at The Times, Matt Dathan, told us that the Home Office has had to look at the cold consequences of the deal.
5: As we've seen in a number of very high-profile crimes now, including this week in Belfast, the Home Office is concerned that they don't want to import more crime, and in doing so, they would be almost seen as liable because they are accepting these asylum seekers legally rather than them arriving illegally. And also, there's no sign of this deal actually being extended beyond August.
3: And SpaceX has officially made its debut on the Nasdaq stock exchange, launching at $150 a share. The instant surge in the tech firm's value has officially pushed founder Elon Musk over the line to become the world's first trillionaire. Musk's wealth includes SpaceX, as well as his shares in Tesla, the electric car company, and other businesses. Even before the IPO, he was the richest person in the world, ahead of the co-founders of Google and Jeff Bezos, the founder of Amazon. Michael Hewson is a market analyst and also author of the Substack MCH Market Insights. And he told Henry that prices can go down as well as up.
6: IPO, very successfully. Went as high as $175, closed at $162, having been priced at $135. So first day is a fairly successful day, but ultimately that means nothing in the grand scheme of things, because if you go back to 2012, Facebook, or Meta as it is now, IPO'd at $38, and within 6 months it was trading at $19. You know, it was much higher now than it was then. It just goes to show that sometimes stocks don't necessarily go up in a straight line.
3: And rugby league greats Kevin Sinfield, Dame Helen Murray and the creator of the Gruffalo are among those named in the King's Birthdays Honours list. Faye Rowlands has more.
7: After raising more than £10 million for motor neuron disease charities, Sinfield becomes Sir Kevin. He's among more than 1,000 recipients of honours. There are damehoods for children's author Julia Donaldson and Noughts and Crosses novelist Mallory Blackman. Six members of England's European Championship winning Lionesses are made MBEs, including Chloe Kelly, who scored the winning penalty. Actress Dame Helen Mirren becomes a companion of honour.
3: And Sir David Beckham has been honoured with a star on the Hollywood Walk of Fame. Organisers, instead of a red carpet, rolled out a green soccer pitch to mark the occasion, which coincided with the opening day of the World Cup in LA. And for a news bulletin when you want it, search for the Times Radio News Briefing on any podcast platform.
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0: Well, I've got to say, that is clearly Tracy Chapman. It's not a song I know well, but Amanda Ferguson, who is a journalist based in Belfast in Northern Ireland, is my presenter's friend, and she chose the song, and I guess correctly if I say, Amanda, it's because you're thinking about those people who have made their home in Northern Ireland, either they've come on a work visa and they're working in the health service or somewhere else, or they've come as refugees, and right now they'll be wondering, well, should they stay, should they go? Is that right?
1: Well, it's not the reason that I picked the song.
0: Right, okay,
1: I picked the song just because Tracy Chapman's class, and I enjoyed listening to her a lot whenever I was at university in the noughties. But I have a terribly organized playlist of music, and anytime a song sort of comes to me, I just add it to the playlist. So it's got like hundreds and hundreds of hours of songs, and I don't know where I heard Give Me One Reason recently, but it's one of the latest songs to be added to the playlist. But you are right in just my abject horror at what's unfolded on the streets of Belfast over the last sort of 4 or 5 days. It's just been horrific, and you know, it started with a knife attack in North Belfast, reasonably near to where I live actually.
0: Yeah.
1: And then it's resulted in sort of rioting and really, really just horrific racism. And then I just sort of thought about the story today that emerged, that the health service here is struggling to recruit and retain staff. And then we also have stories about health service staff leaving Northern Ireland because of racist bigots. And it would tend to be black people so far that are leaving here, and it's just the bigots and the racists that are rioting don't seem to realize that we need people from other countries to make their home in this part of the world. So trying to burn out health care staff or chase nurses who are trying to live and serve the public is just ridiculous.
0: Well, like, some politicians, Amanda, want us to focus on the crime, the stabbing, for which a man has been arrested and now charged, so there are limits to what we can say about that, but also a victim, Stephen Ogilvy, who lost an eye, and everybody is thinking about him and his family. But what about those politicians, mostly on the right, who say, well, think about this, people have had enough. Well, we've seen over the last 3 summers people responding to outsiders coming in and committing crimes, and they've had enough, and people haven't listened to them, they haven't considered them, and some of these areas are hard pressed and they have been scarred by sectarian violence over the past 30 or so years. You have to understand where this is coming from. Do you feel any sympathy with that whatsoever, or do you think it's just a justification for hatred and thuggery?
1: I think people need to wise up and realise that we're talking about two different things. You can't judge an entire populace or an entire ethnic minority or however it's interpreted on the behaviour of one or two people. Everyone who is right thinking that I know is absolutely horrified by what happened on Monday night, the knife attack that Stephen Ogilvy lost an eye in and sustained other injuries. That matter is before the court, so you are right that we're limited in what we can talk about. But even people don't realise that the reason why journalists speak in the way that we do is because of those legal limitations. And, you know, I know that I constantly bang on about media literacy and about understanding of the law and understanding of contempt of court and the judicial process and fair trials and all the rest of it. But it seems as if the general populace, among some people, they don't have a clue about it. There is no justification for what we have seen on the streets of Belfast over the last 4 days. And it has been influenced by far-right online agitators. It's influenced by people in England and in the US who may have never even been to Belfast before, who suddenly think all of a sudden that they're experts on what's happening here. And it's the same people that talk about protecting our women and girls that have been so abusive online to countless people, mainly women and particularly women journalists.
0: Well, I follow you on X and I see what you post and then the hatred that comes back.
1: Yeah, it's, you know, it's grim. It is a minority of people, and that's something that you always have to remember. But, you know, Northern Ireland knows very well what it's like whenever, you know, an entire population or a section of the population are targeted because of the behaviour of others or because of hatred of others. And, you know, Northern Ireland remains the least ethnically diverse part of the UK. It's 97% white. You know, there are people who have, there are people mad enough in the 70s and 80s to make their homes here during the conflict years. I mean, mainly people from the Indian community and the Chinese community. But over the years, there has been a flow of new people coming to this part of the world. But it's not by any means, you know, there's no immigration problem in Northern Ireland. There's a racism problem in Northern Ireland. And people are, by a very small section of society, are burning people out of their homes. You know, like there was a story the other day about two black women who had to flee their home with the clothes on their back because their home was set on fire. You know, that there's no justification for that sort of behaviour. And every time, you know, no matter what the story is, you know, in Northern Ireland, you can't start it by saying, you know, all Catholics, all black people, all loyalists, all travellers, all whoever, that's the wrong place to start. And there is no problem about having a political view, about having a sort of view on what policy should be around immigration. But I don't see people coming forward with policy ideas. I'm just seeing pure, unbridled hate.
0: And Amanda, talking of sectarianism and division, where does most of the hatred seem to be coming from? Because in the old days we talked about nationalists and loyalists or Republican, etc. Is there any difference between how previously Republican areas are receiving or responding to the tensions and previously loyalist areas are?
1: Yeah, there's a marked difference, you know, in the response and also in how political leaders or some political leaders are responding to what is happening. You will find racist people in every section of society, whether they want a united Ireland or whether they want to maintain the union with Britain. But what we are seeing, and it's happened for the last three summers, is that the racist violence and the rioting tends to be concentrated in communities where that identity is more of a British unionist identity. And like, I could ream off countless anthropologists and academics who'd be able to explain to you. And it doesn't just start three years ago. It actually goes all the way back to colonialism. It goes back to discussions around supremacy and sectarianism. But unfortunately, some of our political leaders don't want to talk about it. You know, whenever journalists like me ask about it, you know, we're accused of saying things that we're not saying. I am not saying that all unionists or loyalists or people with a British identity in Northern Ireland are racist. That is not the case, because if you were to say that, you would be as bad as the people who are being racist. But there's definitely a problem that that's happening. Now, it can also be linked you know, matters that are more closely associated with what may be happening in Britain. People who have a strictly Irish identity don't necessarily feel affiliated to that. But also, you know, I think that because of the history of this part of the world, that Irish people tend, to understand what it means to face oppression. And also what has to be taken into consideration is that Irish people in both jurisdictions on the island of Ireland, whether it's the Republic of Ireland or Northern Ireland, have made their homes all over the world for a lot of the same reasons why people are making their homes in this part of the world now. Famine, economic opportunity, conflict, love, better weather, whatever it might be. You know, obviously climate's thrown in the mix nowadays, but it seems abhorrent to most people that people are being criticised for doing exactly what Irish people have done for hundreds and hundreds of years. And yes, there can be conversations around immigration and housing and poverty and social deprivation and all of those issues, but there is no justification for burning someone out of their house because they've got black or brown skin.
0: Amanda, thank you for that. A quick response from Sally, listener Sally, who says, Henry, nothing can justify the violence and rioting in Northern Ireland. These people are nothing more than rent a mob, and they are just looking for any excuse to vandalise and attack the police and anyone else they are prejudiced against. The behaviour of these people is disgusting, and they should be totally ashamed of themselves. It makes me ashamed to be associated with them as a fellow Brit. James says, and this is for you, Amanda, ask your contributor why people on the Republic of Ireland, e.g. Conor McGregor, etc., are rejecting migration. Oh, yeah, we saw Conor McGregor trying to run for president not too long ago, didn't we?
1: That was never going to happen. I can answer that directly, and I've already said it. Racist people exist within every society. Yes, there may be some issues around resource and around housing and around policy and so on, but we're conflating two different issues. It's okay to have a democratic protest or to seek your political leaders to make change in the law. But, you know, whenever it comes to the immigration side of things, that's not a devolved matter. That is held by the Westminster government for them to deal with. So it's not as if politicians in Northern Ireland can actually change immigration law in the UK. It's, if people want to protest, then they have elected reps that sit in Westminster to do that. And, you know, it's a minority of people in the Republic of Ireland as well that engage in this sort of behaviour. Most people just know that everybody wants to live. They want to have a happy life and a happy home. And also, we'll maybe talk about it later on. Like, the world is changing.
0: Yeah.
1: The fact of the matter remains that more people are going to be on the move because they're displaced, by a variety of issues in the years to come. And also, we see all this nonsense about Ireland's full. It is not full. It doesn't even have the same population that it had pre-famine. That we need people from other from other countries to make their home in this part of the world, whether that is people who are working in the health service or working at our universities or working in hospitality or whatever. There are not enough people here, for what we need, and that's going to be something that the world is going to have to come to grips with in the future. This is a big place. We saw even in the COVID pandemic, how much we're all interconnected to each other. But it's been horrific to me. And if you could speak to some of the people who are in fear of their lives and who are frightened for their children's future, and they're not sure whether they want to live here, they're absolutely horrified. And what we've seen is, and I've been speaking to some of the business leaders, people from ethnic minorities in Northern Ireland who are running small businesses, people who are entrepreneurs, people are going out of their way to go into those businesses to buy stuff they don't even need, just to show a bit of solidarity to people and show them that what has been happening over the last few days is reflective of wider society. And what we have seen in Northern Ireland is that race hate crime has started to surpass sectarian hate crime. And, there's so much misinformation and disinformation that's floating around on social media. And I think that our police have been very clear about the social media companies and their responsibilities, and the fact that they're not treated in the same way as traditional publishers are treated. And, the internet has always had, sewer-like tendencies and dark corners and so on. But I still maintain most people are dead on, most people are sound, regardless of what their skin colour is. And it's been embarrassing for people in Northern Ireland or the north of Ireland, however you choose to describe where I'm from, what has happened over the last 4 days. I haven't had time to speak to tourism chiefs, but I know that business leaders have been sort of engaging in this matter, and there's going to be a big anti-racism rally in Belfast tomorrow, and I'm sure the same sort of patriots are going to turn up for a counter protest and so on. But what has happened over the last week is horrific. Yep. It's racist, it's not representative of most people, and it needs to stop, because it's all it's doing is damaging communities, making people feel unsafe. And it's not going to be the tech billionaires and the online grifters who are being intentionally inflaming tensions because they make money out of clicks and a feather their nest. They're not going to be the people that are going to be arrested. It's going to be kids and young people and maybe some older people in working class communities who are arrested. And, you know, I was speaking to people up outside some of the where the houses were burned out, and I was told that there are older men directing younger people in what to do in these particular scenarios, and that's a form of grooming. That's a form of child abuse. You know,
0: if they've been caught on camera, and I'm sure the police will respond. Amanda, let me pause you for a second or two. I see James has hit back.
1: No worries.
0: I don't think he's listened to you that closely. He says, "So it's a Protestant issue only in Northern Ireland."
1: Nope.
0: Clueless. I don't think that's what Amanda said by any stretch of the imagination, James. But thank you for your response, Amanda. We're going to press pause right now. We'll come back and we'll talk about defence funding. Of course, given the changes yesterday, or the day before yesterday now, we'll talk a bit about SpaceX and perhaps that medical breakthrough with the condition known as lupus. It's Henry Bonsu on Times Radio. Amanda Ferguson is my presenter's friend. We'll be back in just a moment or two.
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0: Yes, Amanda Ferguson, who's based in Belfast, is my presenter's friend this morning. And Tara has responded to what you said a moment or two ago, Amanda. And she says, thank you for not only calling out the horrific, violent thuggery, but also unequivocally calling it what it is, which is pure hatred. There is zero justification for such atrocious behaviour targeting citizens. Sarah, thank you very much. OK, Amanda, we're going to talk about this now. The front page of The Times sees Andy Burnham commit to cutting welfare to fund defence investment. The PM, for his part, has come out in defence of his position on defence investment, insisting he had made hard-edged choices. Well, earlier we heard from Major General Chip Chapman, former senior British military advisor to US Central Command, who had this to say.
14: We aren't having enough in the pot. We should be in a transformational moment when the character of conflict seems to be changing. There are a number of sunset capabilities, you know, lots of heavy armour seems to be receding. And there are sunset capabilities, which, of course, are the sort of drones and the electronic warfare, laser and things like that. That is why transformation is complex and is also very expensive. The key thing, though, is, you know, you don't need to transform anything and spend lots of money if you haven't got a threat. And if you take the fact that the grand strategic objective of the Russians is still to regain lost territory and spheres of influence in the former Soviet Union, you still have that threat.
0: So said Major General Chip Chapman earlier in the programme. And he also was concerned that Andy Burnham, were he to become Prime Minister, would fare no better in making the tough choices in order to properly fund defence investment, Amanda. What do you think from what you've seen of what Mr. Burnham has had to say to The Times this morning?
1: I think that it's obvious that this has become an issue. It's become you have to choose between defence or welfare. And it seems as if quite a few people on the right are really keen on the idea of stripping back, you know, provision for welfare. I would be more on the pacifist side of things whenever it comes to warfare, but I'm also realistic and realise that we live in a world that needs defence to be funded. But there seems to be sort of like a disproportionate like focus for some people on like conflating the two issues. And obviously Andy Burnham has had to respond, you know, to the Alcott welfare, because he has to sort of walk that tightrope that every politician has to walk at the minute, in that you have to try and keep people on the left and people on the right happy, that you have to try and balance, you know, competing interests and issues that I don't instinctively feel as if welfare is something that Andy Burnham would want to cut. Not really. Like, you know, I obviously, because he's not a politician in Northern Ireland, and he only sort of visits this part of the world occasionally. He's got Irish heritage and all the rest of it, but I don't know him as intimately as perhaps your listeners in England will know. But it doesn't feel like an instinctive, you know, it's not, I don't think it's the ticket that he wants to run on, but it's something that he has to deal with.
0: Yeah, and you do wonder whether the Labour backbenchers who put paid to Liz Kendall's plans to cut up to £5 billion from the welfare bill will be any more minded to allow him to do something similar. I mean, if you look again at the front page of the Times, he's talking about a 10-year plan which would enable him to avoid the crude cuts, short-term crude cuts, and then
1: a preventative backlash. State.
0: Yes, let's see how that might work. Let's squeeze this in before the half-hour news with Chris. Elon Musk becoming the world's first trillionaire just after 5 o'clock yesterday evening, after shares in his firm SpaceX went public on the US stock exchange. We wanted to know whether the Brits who've invested $271 million in the company, whether they've made a safe bet, and when their faith in Musk might pay off. So we spoke to market analyst Michael Hewson, who said, well, we need to wait to see how the share price changes in the coming months.
15: I was ultimately very sceptical about the valuation, but as with anything with Elon Musk, it's usually foolish to bet against him. He has a track record of defying the odds, and certainly he's done that again on this occasion. The IPO blasted off out of the traps very successfully, went as high as $175, closed at $162, having been priced at $135. So first day, I would say, is a fairly successful day. But ultimately, that means nothing in the grand scheme of things, because if you go back to 2012, Facebook, or Meta as it is now, IPO'd at $38, and within 6 months it was trading at $19. Now, it's much higher than it was, you know, it was much higher now than it was then.
0: Yeah.
15: But ultimately, it just goes to show that sometimes stocks don't necessarily go up in a straight line.
0: All right, that was Michael Hewson, the market analyst. Amanda Ferguson, my presenter's friend. I'm not sure if you played the stock market and how tempted you were by this historic IPO.
1: I do not play the stock market. I find the idea that anybody is a trillionaire obscene. You know, whenever we consider our last story, we're talking about is whether we should be cutting welfare. You know, in the UK, someone would have that amount of money is outrageous, and you get people saying, "Oh, you're just jealous that he's whatever." It's just like, how much money do people need?
0: Yeah.
1: You know, how much money do people actually need? And it's more disappointing because, in my view, he's an apparent person.
0: He inspires a cult following because some people believe in what he has to say about natalism or Western civilization, and others think that he's got he can see into the future almost.
1: And he's a little bit fucking 14 kids or whatever. No, I don't like him at all. The only reason I'm staying on Twitter is because I was there before him. So yes. I'm going to wait it out until he either destroys it or moves it on to someone else, because it's taken a turn for the worse. So it used to be the place where news broke and that it was, you know, you were recommending nice people to follow on a Friday, you know, to follow my friends and so on. And now you have all sorts of bots and idiots online making it a less enjoyable experience. But yeah, as your analyst said, you know, it'll fluctuate and go up and down, and you know, the valuation may not be necessary. But like, if you know, if he's a trillionaire, he's a trillionaire. I would just love it if someone who was a good person who wanted an even distribution of wealth, was a trillionaire, and they were busy handing their money out to people that actually needed it, because the wealth inequality that exists all over the world is a large part of what our global problems are all over the world. Like, the idea that like someone would be a trillionaire while someone else can't even feed their family is just outrageous.
0: Thank you very much indeed for that, Amanda. The FT tells us that the warm reception for this IPO sets the stage for Claude maker Anthropic and ChatGPT developer OpenAI, which are preparing their own $1 trillion plus listings this year. There we go. Thank you for now, Amanda. James has hit back thanking me for providing a platform for debate and airing his comment, but he's still not impressed by what you have to say, Amanda. But let's draw a line under it, unless you really want to say something. No, you don't, do you? All right. It's Henry Bunce on Times Radio. Yeah. Amanda Ferguson is my presenter's friend. When we come back, we'll talk about a health breakthrough, a medical breakthrough for the autoimmune disease lupus. We'll discuss Iran and the possibility that an MOU will be signed between Tehran and Washington. The referendum in Switzerland and our discussion on having children versus not having them. It's the headlines, though, before all that, with Chris Dabbs.
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16: Thanks, Henry. Pakistan has insisted that the text of a US-Iran peace deal has been agreed and warned against a misinformation campaign that's designed to sabotage any final ratification. Shehbaz Sharif, the Prime Minister of Pakistan, who's been involved in months of mediation, echoed Abbas Araghchi, the Iranian Foreign Minister, in declaring that peace has never been this close as it is now. However, Colonel Brendan Kearney is a military affairs analyst and former chief of staff for the US Marine Corps forces in Europe, and he told us that a stumbling block to any agreement could be the Strait of Hormuz.
17: Actually, quite a bit concerned about is the noise Iran keeps making about changing the free passage regime there in the Straits. I think they want to charge, and that is an unacceptable approach, I think, to the majority of the nations of the world, because those Straits have been free passage for well over a century. The Iranians are poor economic Straits, and they're going to be looking to make money. That's one way to make some quick.
16: Washington, meanwhile, has urged Sir Keir Starmer to boost Britain's military strength with urgency, scale and determination. The US intervention comes after the Defence Secretary and Armed Forces Minister dramatically resigned, accusing the Prime Minister of putting the nation's security at risk. Sir Keir Starmer insists that he's made hard-edged decisions to increase defence spending, insisting it will be his number one priority. Former senior British military advisor to US Central Command Major General Jip Chapman told Henry about one of the budgetary problems the government is up against.
14: We do have a budget of $65.1 billion, see, the fifth or sixth largest in the world, depending on how you look at it. But one of the chief cost drivers in defence is actually the Defence Nuclear Enterprise Programme. It is the continuous at-sea nuclear deterrent, and then likely to rise to something like 25% of defence expenditure over the next few years. That really skews the defence budget. There is very little discretionary money in any defence budget.
16: And rugby league great Kevin Sinfield, Dame Helen Mirren and the creator of the Gruffalo are among those named in the King's Birthday Honours List. Faye Rowlands has more.
18: After raising more than £10 million for motor neuron disease charities, Sinfield becomes Sir Kevin. He's among more than 1,000 recipients of honours. There are damehoods for children's author Julia Donaldson and Noughts and Crosses novelist Mallory Blackman. Six members of England's European Championship winning Lionesses are made MBEs, including Chloe Kelly, who scored the winning penalty. Actress Dame Helen Mirren becomes a companion of honour.
16: And with the sports news, here's Charlie Pritchard.
19: Canada have drawn their opening game of the World Cup to Bosnia and Herzegovina 1-1. Southampton's Kyle Larin scored with his first touch off the bench to rescue a point for the hosts in Toronto. Meanwhile, Scott McTominay will be fit for Scotland's World Cup opener against Haiti after overcoming a stomach bug. The Napoli midfielder travelled separately to the rest of the squad to Boston after missing yesterday's training session, but has resumed training again and is due to start. In the tennis, Katie Bolters caused an upset at the Queen's Club Tennis Championship by knocking out world number two, Elena Rybakina, to reach the semi-finals. She needed a deciding set to achieve the biggest win of her career by ranking. Meanwhile, Emma Raducanu eased into the last eight with victory over Sorana Kirsteia from Romania. And Northampton have reached the Rugby Union Premiership playoff final with a thrilling 45-31 win at home to Leicester. The hosts, who finished the regular season at the top of the table, ran in seven tries at Franklin's Gardens. They'll face the winner of tomorrow's other last four clash between Bath and Exeter in next Saturday's decider.
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9: Squishmallow squad, get us underway. Oh, strong header from Maui. Straight to Boyle on the wing. Here comes Gordon. It's a goal!
10: The Squishmallow squad are now in Happy Meal. Some fun, some food. It's all inside this Happy Meal.
11: 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Squishmallow's range comprises toys only. While stocks last, fair ordering policy applies.
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0: Yes, indeed. Amanda Ferguson is my presenter's friend. She's based in Belfast. We've been talking a lot about the disturbances that have rocked the city and beyond over the last few days. James has sent in a salty message saying something about the cerebral capacity of people still left in Northern Ireland, and he's saying, well, look at the incidents that we've seen. James, I don't know, you don't really mean that. And then Keith says, hi, Henry, Stalin had a cult following as well as Elon Musk. Yes, indeed. And then Tara says, no such robust denouncement as in what you said, Amanda, about the people in Belfast. No such robust denouncement and support for the decent folk after Southampton from journalists or politicians or yapping pundits. Tara, thank you very much. What do you think of Kevin Sinfield, by the way, on a lighter note, Amanda? Because I've just been looking at his height and weight. Given that his personal best in the marathon, and it was one he did around Saddleworth, which, if you know Oldham in Lancashire, it's very, very hilly, you know where the moors are. And he did it in 3 hours and 18 minutes, about the age of 40, which is phenomenal, given that he's 6'1" and about 40 and a half stone. That is great. I mean, it's phenomenal to see that he's got a knighthood, isn't it?
1: Yes, it's you know, good for him. If it's something that means something to you as a community, then fair play. I have to admit, I had never heard of him before today, but that could be just because I'm slightly detached where I am from. But we were sent through the different honours that people in Northern Ireland received, and it was interesting as well. Like, I had sort of a wry smile. There's a police officer in Ballymena called Jock McToll, who has been awarded the King's Police Medal for his efforts in the community last summer in Ballymena, whenever there was race riots as well.
0: Oh, exactly, so, a year ago. Yes, I remember them. You and I talked about them.
1: And I saw Dame Helen Merrin, and locally a local broadcaster, Rose Neely, has received an honour as well. So, you know, for the people that are receiving the honours, fair play to them. And you are right in talking about it being impressive that Kevin Sinfield is such a big unit, and the age that he is as well. Like, fair play to him.
0: Oh, yeah. I mean, whenever I watch him doing one of his 7x7 feats, I'm always dialed in, you know, 7 ultramarathons in 7 days. It's phenomenal feat of sheer will, because it's one thing, the body being trained to do it, but the mind, I mean, I've never done a marathon, but my producer has, and other people that I know have, and it's your mind every so often in a 3-hour run. You'll think, I just can't do it. I have to stop. It's just too painful.
1: Yeah,
0: no matter how many energy gels, how many previous times you've done a run at that pace, it's just that you don't want to do it at that moment. You know, you might hit the wall even though you've prepared not to. All these things, you know.
1: Yeah, I did a marathon. I only walked it though, whenever I was about 30, and it absolutely wrecked my feet, probably because I hadn't done enough training. So I'm not sure that I would ever do it again. But you know, fair play him for the work that he's done for services to the MND community. You know, good luck to him.
0: Yeah, well said, Amanda. Okay, let's talk about breakthroughs in medicine. I mean, Rob Burrow wants to get a breakthrough in MND. We've been covering quite a few breakthroughs in health and what people with certain diseases and conditions can expect to receive now. Let's talk about lupus. It's a chronic autoimmune disease. 90% of those who get it are women. Well, five patients are in remission after undergoing a revolutionary therapy that modified their T cells. Consultant rheumatologist Chris Wincup told me how the process works.
3: So this is really quite exciting news. We are seeing more and more work being done in this area of this really revolutionary type of therapy called CAR T cell therapy. Now, this is something that colleagues in hematology have been using for many years to treat conditions like blood cancers, and it's now being turned towards conditions like lupus and other autoimmune disorders. It's slightly complicated to understand, but in simple terms, this is taking the body's own immune system, taking the cells from a patient, taking them to a laboratory and engineering them in a way that instead of fighting off infections, fights off the autoimmune condition. So we're taking the patient's own immune system, taking it to a laboratory, reprogramming it, and then infusing these cells back into patients where it's having really potent and very strong effects.
0: I thought that was a really clear explanation, Amanda, from Chris Wincup, the consultant rheumatologist, because it's always good to know what the science is, because then you can then imagine it working in other conditions. I mean, the idea of this white blood cell, which is sort of like the driver of your immune system, being adapted and then sent to war against the thing that is debilitating you, it could be used, well, I mean, the applications could be limitless, couldn't they?
1: Yeah, I was very excited to read this earlier. I know people that have lupus, and as you highlighted, is autoimmune is something that kind of disproportionately impacts women. But whenever I read stories like this, first of all, I'm like, you know, bless the scientists, like this is amazing. But I also think about how critical some people are of the medical and scientific community, you know, conspiracy theorists who don't like vaccines and all the rest of it. But whenever I read this story, I was like, isn't that just great that, you know, that people are capable of doing something like that? And it always made me laugh because, you know, whenever I was at university, I was doing marketing communication the first time around before I did journalism. My dissertation was about controversial advertising, whereas one of my pals, who's a scientist, was trying to find a cure for cancer. You know, so it's kind of the sort of weighting of it. And you know, if any advances can be made on any of these conditions that are having such an impact on people's lives, you know, that is the good news. That whenever we talk about, you know, the doom and gloom that we're going through, and the fact that the, you know, the news would depress you, whenever you read stuff like this, it gives you a bit of hope.
0: Oh, it does. I mean, there are reasons to live. I always say this to people. I've got friends, you know, who are in midlife, and they know they've got less time ahead of them than they've had thus far, including me. But you've got to find reasons to be positive, reasons to live, reasons to love, and to reach out to people. And yes, okay, some of your colleagues might have been on the pathway to curing cancer or some other disease, and you're thinking, I'm just studying marketing. But in the end, when they develop this cure, they want to communicate it to the world, and you do that for them.
1: Yeah, this is it. You know, everybody has their role to play. I think it was just at the time, it was like, okay, so that's actually something worthwhile. But I get what you're saying, you know.
0: Yeah.
1: It's down to people like me who don't have a science degree to try to communicate as in words that people understand what the scientists have actually done.
0: Exactly. And that might dispel some of the anxieties, the concerns, the conspiracy theories, because you can bet that even when people are hostile to science, to scientists, think that they are Satan, or I've heard horrible things said about scientists. Ooh. If they had a child or a relative and they were hovering between life and death, you can be sure that they would want the best cure for them, no matter how much it would cost, in most cases. Anyway, right, okay, let's talk about this. And, you know, some potential positive news here, Amanda. That hotly anticipated peace agreement between the Iranians and the Americans. Both sides have been issuing positive noises in the last 24 hours, with President Trump and Iran's foreign minister Arachi, saying they were close to an agreement. And previously, though, potential deals have faltered at the last minute. So what are the chances that things will stick this time? We wanted to know. So we spoke earlier on to Colonel Brendan Kearney, and he told me this.
17: Well, you know, we've been down this road, as you know very well, multiple times over the last number of weeks and months. where, you know, peace was about to break out, and it didn't. I guess I'm a little bit more optimistic because of the Iranian foreign minister's remarks. But I think we're going to have to see. You know, we looking at all the different media reporting this afternoon, every media site has got a different interpretation as to what's going to happen. So here we go again. We'll just have to wait and see.
0: So Colonel Brendan Kinney, good old Irish surname for you then, Amanda.
1: Someone's family.
0: Yes, yes. Feeling cautiously optimistic, it would appear.
1: Good. I'm glad to hear it. I think we travel in hope over experience whenever it comes to this particular story. You know, the sort of ramifications and the consequences are so extreme, not only for the people in Iran or the people in the US or the people in Lebanon or whoever, but for the world and, you know, what people are dealing with. So it's kind of like the stock market earlier earlier on in terms of you just don't know what way it's going to go next. But I think, you know, the US wants to get this resolved, but, you know, it's complicated. You know, it's an understatement to say that it's complicated. You know, you don't make peace with your friends, as it's famously been said before. But in this case, what we're trying to do is get a resolution that makes the world safer, and that is going to have twists and turns. You know, I just keep thinking back to whenever this the latest phase of this crisis sort of was in the public discord all the time, and everybody was talking about fuel prices and so on. There were people talking about it being a really quick conclusion, and Donald Trump thought it was going to be a quick conclusion. And I just remember thinking, like, how in the world is this going to be something that's a quick conclusion? It's like the people who talk about any issues in the Middle East are going to be resolved quickly. If Gaza, Palestine's going to be Israel's going to be resolved quickly. Ukraine, Russia's going to be

0: That was James. He's the one who's been gunning for you, if I can put it that way, over the past few minutes. And then, but Jonathan says, I've heard a lot of Amanda over the past, the last few days on a variety of different channels and platforms. And you know what, Henry? She has an absolute heart of gold. So glad she was on tonight. So that's from Jonathan.
1: Oh, well, thank you, Jonathan.
0: Lovely. Thank you very much for now, Amanda. It's Henry Bonsu on Times Radio. When we come back, we need to talk about Switzerland, a country that used to revel in splendid neutrality, you know, even during World War II. But they're being pressured by demographic change, by identity pressure and other factors into reconsidering their very identity, including how many people should live in their country. We'll talk about that in just a moment or two.
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0: Right, Amanda and I are going to get our brain cells around Switzerland, that country in middle of Europe, because in 2 days' time, the population there will vote on whether to cap their permanent residence, as in the people who are entitled to live there, you know, until their final days, at 10 million people. There are currently 9.1 million at the moment. And the referendum is part of a push from the right-wing SVP party. It's backed by the leadership of that party, and it holds the most seats in the country's parliament. So what's at stake if this vote passes? Well, Jesse Jezeswa Stevens told me this earlier.
11: There's plenty at stake economically, and as you mentioned, I think that there the parallels to Brexit feel apt. Switzerland is certainly familiar with having referendums. It is a direct democracy. Every law in Switzerland is effectively voted on by the public. And there are initiatives or referendums related to immigration about every 2 to 3 years. So the topics themselves aren't necessarily new, but this one has been particularly emotional because the vote is so close. Compared to previous referenda that have been on immigration and maybe framed more directly against immigration, this one is framed as having to do with sustainability. It is a sustainability initiative.
0: So that was Jesse Jezeswa Stevens, who writes about cultural and political affairs from Geneva, which is where the hub of the United Nations in Europe is based. Amanda Ferguson, my presenter's friend, what do you think about that? I don't think there's another country in the world that has voted to cap its permanent population. So at the moment, 9.1 million and 30% of people in Switzerland were born abroad. Very many of them work for the UN and other international organisations. What do you think about it?
1: Yeah, well, initially I was just thinking Geneva would be a nice place to be posted to be a journalist. But yeah, you know, Switzerland has the good views, the money, the chocolate.
0: And, the clocks, the watches. You
1: know, they have a long push by right-wing leaders to cap the number of foreigners who migrate to the country. So there's a lot of sort of different things competing. I like the idea that Swiss democracy gives voters the right to

0: to have a say, a direct say in policy making. But it could be one of those issues. If the population is 9.1 million at the minute and they want the cap at 10 million, do they have to pivot in the future? Do they have to have another vote if they decide to go ahead and go through with this? So the polling suggests it could be close. So we know whenever an issue is close, 50 plus one is all that you need in a democratic vote, and that's fair enough. But you would like to have it just not kind of on a knife edge, because a divided society, we've seen around issues around Brexit, that that's, and I know the overall Brexit vote was 56%, but in the part of the world I'm from, it was 52%, which is a pretty close.
1: No, it was across the country, it was 52-48 across the whole UK.
0: Oh, yes, 52-48, yes, yeah. It was 56 where I was to remain. Yeah, I was interested to read this story. It's not just one issue at play whenever we're talking about this, but whenever it's kind of creeping into sort of anti-immigrant discourse, you have to sort of raise your eyebrows and wonder, what the motivation of the lawmakers actually is, and is it practical for them to do what they're proposing to do?
1: Yeah.
0: I'd imagine if they go ahead with it, it might be something they have to review in the years ahead.
1: Yeah, especially if, as a result of it, they decouple from the European Union and the many benefits they've got when it comes to trade. And at the moment, their fertility rate is a historic low of 1.29 children per woman, well below the replacement level of 2.1. I mean, our own here in this country is lower than 1.4, which is, I think, a historical low. And so let's talk about that. In fact, before we do, Monica sent in a message to say, Amanda is an absolute legend. Henry, and so patient with the silly criticism that has come her way tonight. That's from Monica. There we go. Thank you, Monica. And let's finish off with falling birth rates, that divisive issue. Even the tech titan, the trillionaire Elon Musk, has waded into the debate after he sounded the alarm over India's declining fertility rate. So I spoke to two people with opposing views. Peter Brooks is the founder of the Center for Family and Education. He had this to say on the benefits of children.
2: The problem is that people want to have kids, they want to have families. Subjective meaning increases by loads in longitudinal studies. When people have children, it's perhaps the best thing you can do for your subjective sense of meaning on average. Obviously, if you don't want to have kids, then having kids probably won't increase your subjective meaning. But if you want to have them and you have them, it seems like it has pretty good outcomes. And yet it's not working out for people.
1: In contrast, Nandita Bajaj, the executive director at Population Balance, said this.
3: Most people who don't have children chose to not have children, not because they couldn't find the right partner or, of course, there are barriers to having children and we should seek to address those barriers, but not because we want to be raising birth rates, but because family formation, whether that includes having children or not having children, should be up to people. And this whole notion of meaning making is not true, that people who have children have more meaning in their lives versus who don't. There's a lot of research that shows that people who choose not to have children, and people who choose to have children, when the choice is present, both sets of families, both sets of people, experience the same level of meaning in their lives. And the core of the message here is choice.
1: That was Nandita Bajaj, the executive director at Population Balance. We've only got a couple of minutes of the program left, but I really want to know what you think about that, Amanda.
0: It's complicated, like most issues that we talk about. People are criticized whenever they have too many children or they don't have enough children or they don't have children at all. And then the ability to afford a family is something that's a massive, massive issue. There are people I know who want to have more children than they have, but they're just not in a position to be able to do that. And the families are changing. It's not the sort of 2.4, children family where the man goes out and takes care of the family and the woman stays at home and looks after her children. It's a changing world. That system doesn't exist in the way that it did in the past. And your last contributor is right about it being choice. It's, you can't force people to, women aren't vessels. You can't force them to have children if they don't want to. But you need to look at why people aren't able to have the number of children that they want to. You can't have it all ways. You can't tell women that they're doing the wrong thing by having too many children, and on the other hand tell them they're doing the wrong thing by not having children at all. It just seems sometimes that whenever it comes down to the decisions that women make for their lives and that are best for them, that you can't win.
1: Yeah, do you feel any sympathy with Nandita's argument that there have been pronatalist policies, either by stealth or explicitly, for hundreds of years, and that women have borne the brunt of this?
0: Yeah, like there's a definite, like, and you can see it on social media now with all of the sort of trad wife discourse that goes on, and you know, it's not just one set of circumstances that has led to sort of decline in fertility rates globally. People just aren't in a position to create the families that they want, and what would have been in the expectation around marriage and around families that existed many years ago doesn't exist in the same way now, and yeah. there's different you know, and access to contraception it has been a massive game changer as well.
1: Certainly has. Amanda, thank you very much, that was a lovely hour, thank you, and you've had a lot of good tributes over the past 60 or so minutes. My presenter's friend from Belfast, Amanda Ferguson, thank you all for listening as well, wherever you are in the world. Thanks to my fantastic production team, Michael Routledge, Alice Standing and Rudd Leng. Our technical operator was Ryan Fingers, Ottawa, Toronto, Montreal, that's in Montreal, Brannigan. Our vision mixer was James K. Coming up next is the news with Chris before Politics Unpacked. I'm back next Thursday at 10. Enjoy the sunshine. Have a great weekend. See you then.
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5: Good morning from the Times Radio newsroom. I'm Chris Stabbs. Pakistan has insisted that the text of a US-Iran peace deal has been agreed and warned against a misinformation campaign that's designed to sabotage any final ratification. Shehbaz Sharif, the Prime Minister of Pakistan, who's been involved in months of mediation, echoed Abbas Araghchi, the Iranian foreign minister, in declaring that peace has never been this close as it is now. Washington, meanwhile, has urged Keir Starmer to boost Britain's military strength with urgency, scale and determination. The US intervention comes after the Prime Minister has been accused of putting the nation's security at risk by two resigning defence officials. Sir Keir Starmer says he's made hard-edged decisions to increase defence spending, insisting it'll be his number one priority. However, Francis Tusa, editor at Defence Analysis, told us that Keir Starmer's power to deliver any spending increases may have been compromised.
6: John Healey and then Al Carnes saying the current defence investment plan is a dog's dinner, and it is, in Al Carnes' words, not fit for purpose. It is going to be very difficult for the new Secretary of State for Defence to stand up and say, no, I know better than John Healey. It's fine. The Prime Minister has no authority, which you could see from John Healey's letter, where he said, you are unable to deliver an increase in defence expenditure. In other words, you have no authority.
5: And as replacements, Louise Sander-Jones has been named Armed Forces Minister, taking over from Al Carnes after he resigned. Her role as Veterans Minister will be taken over by Calvin Bailey. Meanwhile, Angela Eagle has been appointed as a Security Minister, replacing Dan Jarvis after he was made Defence Secretary. The Times is reporting that Number 10 was worried about Rachel Reeves, the Chancellor, resigning, as Reeves said that she was unhappy about plans to restrict other departments' spending plans to top up defence. And the Home Office is limiting the number of asylum seekers Britain is taking from France under the country's one-in, one-out scheme, due to concerns over the criminal risk posed by migrants, the Times can reveal. Home Affairs editor at the Times, Matt Dathan, told us that the Home Office has had to look at the consequences of the deal.
7: The Home Office is concerned that they don't want to import more crime, and in doing so, they would be almost seen as liable because they are accepting these asylum seekers legally rather than them arriving illegally.
5: And SpaceX has officially made its debut on the Nasdaq stock exchange yesterday, launching at $150 a share. The instant surge in a tech firm's value has officially pushed founder Elon Musk over the line to become the world's very first trillionaire. Musk's wealth includes SpaceX, as well as his shares in Tesla, the electric car company, and other businesses. Even before the IPO, though, he was the richest person in the world, well ahead of Larry Page and Sergey Brin, who are the co-founders of Google, and Jeff Bezos, the founder of Amazon. Michael Hewson is a market analyst and also author of the Substack MCH Market Insights. He told us that prices can go down as well as up, though.
8: went as high as $175, closed at $162, having been priced at $135.
5: Rugby league great Kevin Sinfield